0: I must admit, I've never fired it in my life.
1: And this house is certainly a proper background for anything unpleasant.
0: It's already been the scene of a crime.
1: Oh? What crime?
0: Murder. A particularly unpleasant one.
1: Really? I must say the murderer couldn't have picked a more ideal spot.
0: Isn't it a fact? You know, I once wrote a story of...
2: Good evening, Roberta. Arthur, I'm glad you're both on time.
1: Hello, Sir William.
0: Hello. A nice apartment you have here. A sort of mausoleum and dining room combined.
2: You're a bit afraid, aren't you?
0: Of course not. Why should I be?
2: Your eyes give you away.
1: What's all this about? You invite us to this godforsaken dungeon and tell us to come armed?
2: Don't be upset, Arthur. I'm sure you'll come out of this all right.
1: You mean we may be in some danger?
2: Naturally, I wouldn't tell you to come armed otherwise.
0: Who is this other guest, Sir William?
2: There are two more guests. But first we'll have a drink and then I'll tell you both all about it. Lane.
3: Yes, Sir William?
2: Will you serve the drinks?
3: Yes, sir.
2: Now, I'll tell you what's going to happen tonight. This house, Turret House, was the scene of the Sydenham murder. A very famous case.
0: Yes, I know about it.
1: That's right. No offense, old man, but wasn't it the only case you never solved?
2: You're wrong, Arthur. I solved the Sydenham case, but I couldn't bring the criminal to justice because of insufficient evidence.
0: You mean you knew who the murderer was?
2: Oh, yes, of course. It was the nephew. The police knew it, too.
1: Then why in the world didn't you bring the case to a conclusion?
2: Because the nephew had an absolute and unimpeachable alibi. To have arrested him would have meant a waste of time and money and a release in the end. Besides, according to English law, a man discharged can never be arrested again on the same murder charge.
0: Well, this is all very fascinating. Has it anything to do with our being here tonight?
2: Yes, Roberta, it has. In a short while, the nephew, John Bedford, will be here to dine with us. And, oh yes... the victim, Miss Ferguson.
1: What? Well, wait. You mean Miss Ferguson wasn't actually murdered?
2: Miss Ferguson is quite dead. Has been dead these 2 years.
0: You mean you're going to have the body of Miss Ferguson here at dinner? Oh, this is a little too much. If you'll excuse me, I'll dine elsewhere tonight.
2: Not so fast, Roberta. Perhaps you'd better wait until you hear the rest of the story.
1: This promises to be a very gay dinner.
0: Oh, yes.
2: Now, as you both know, I've never lost a case. Except the Sydenham murder, which will be finished tonight. Now, I'm an egotist. I don't believe there's a criminal in all England that can outwit me. As a matter of fact, I've resigned from the criminal investigation for the sole reason of trapping Mr. John Bedford.
1: It's hard to believe.
2: Well, I told you I was an egotist. No criminal has beaten me yet, and no one ever will.
0: You have an awful lot of patience.
2: Infinite patience. I devoted 2 years to this case. And now that my moment of triumph has arrived, I wanted to have some witnesses. A writer who will record the event, and an admirer who will applaud with awe the trickiness of my scheme.
1: Well, if it's as gruesome as I think it is, I won't be here to watch it.
2: Oh, yes, you will. Horror has a way of fascinating and hypnotizing people. Besides, Arthur, you'd be ashamed to run out now.
1: I'll stay, of course.
0: So will I.
2: Good. Now, before I tell you my scheme... let me first acquaint you with the details of the murder. Exactly 2 years ago tonight, old Miss Ferguson.
4: Where is that foolish maid?
5: Yes, Miss Ferguson.
4: Why don't you answer when I call?
5: I was in the kitchen, ma'am.
4: It's after 10 o'clock. You should be on your way home.
5: I was just about to leave.
4: Has my nephew called?
5: No, ma'am. Mr. Bedford hasn't called since yesterday. I told him he couldn't come in. Just like you said.
4: I don't ever want to see him again. He's no good. He's an evil man who will come to an evil end. You're never to let him in here, Hilda.
5: He won't ever come in this house if I can help it.
4: No, ma'am. Now you'd better run along. And make sure all the doors are bolted.
5: Yes, ma'am. Good night, Miss Ferguson.
4: Good night, Hilda. A pity about that nephew of mine. I'll change my will. Won't leave him a penny, I won't. In the morning, I'll change the will. That's... Who's there? Who is it?
6: Thy Aunt Martha, your own affectionate nephew.
4: What are you doing in my house?
6: You're not at all pleased to see me. You're only living relative, too.
4: I'd like you to leave at once or call the police, Uncle.
6: I'd rather not, Auntie. I want to have a talk with you.
4: You don't want to talk to me. All you want is money.
6: Yes, Auntie, I do want money. And lots of it.
4: You've got all the money you'll ever get out of me. You won't even get a penny after I die. I'll see to that. Perhaps you'll appreciate the value of money after you've worked for it.
6: You know, Auntie...
4: You're wearing gloves. What are you up to?
6: I've made up my mind.
4: What are you doing? Keep away.
6: You're an old woman. All that money is no good for you. You can never use it. I'm young and money means life to me. A rich and gay life. You're old and you're going to die soon anyway.
4: No. No, it can't be. You're not going to do that.
6: Yes, Auntie, I am. You don't want to live anywhere. You're lonely, you're sick and you're old. I'm going to do you a favor. Nobody can hear you now. I'm your heir. Your only heir, Auntie. You're next of kin. The estate is going to be mine. All of it. Now, don't you worry, Auntie. We'll have a fine funeral for you.

0: pretty much the way old Miss Ferguson was murdered.
1: Oh, how ghastly.
0: Hilda found the body the next morning. I immediately went to work on the case. All the evidence pointed to John Bedford. Everyone believed he committed the crime. He almost admitted it himself. I had him brought to my office for questions. Oh, hello, Bedford. Come in.
2: Thank you, sir. How'd you do, will you?
0: Cigarette?
2: Oh, thank you.
0: Well, how does it feel to kill your own aunt?
2: May I have a light, please?
0: Yes, of course.
2: Thank you. I wouldn't know, Sir William. You see, I never killed anyone. Have you?
0: I have, Mr. Bedford. And I've sent quite a few to the gallows.
2: Yes, so I understand.
0: What was your relationship to Miss Ferguson?
2: She was my aunt.
0: Don't be flippant. Flippancy only proves your guilt.
2: Well, to tell you the truth, sir, my aunt didn't like me. She thought I was a spendthrift and a useless parasite, and she was quite right.
0: Would you mind telling me where you were the night your aunt was murdered?
2: Oh, not at all. In jail. I had drunk a little too much and gotten into a bit of a tiff with someone, that's all.
0: Have you ever been arrested for drunkenness before?
2: Never, Sir William. This was my first offense.
0: It's quite an alibi.
2: Quite a fact. It would hardly be possible for me to be in jail and kill my aunt at the same time, you know. Unless, of course, my aunt came into my cell and allowed me to murder her, after which she walked back to Turret House as a ghost, dragging her body behind her.
0: According to my reports, Mr. Bedford, you drink very little. No one who knows you has ever seen you drunk before. You probably got drunk in joyful anticipation of murdering your aunt.
2: As a thoroughgoing criminal investigator, don't you think you ought to check my story?
0: I already have. You've done a very skillful job. Too bad you couldn't use your talents for something constructive.
2: Well, why don't you arrest me, Sir William?
0: No, Mr. Bedford. I have time. Plenty of time.
2: Well, you'd better work fast. By the time you get around to me, I'll have spent all of my aunt's beautiful money.
0: It's not the money we're after. It's you. Your beautiful life. Good day, Mr. Bedford. Matter stood. I refused to let any of my men arrest him.
3: But how in the world could he have murdered his aunt while he was in jail?
1: Perhaps he bribed the prison guard to let him out for an hour.
0: Yes, Roberto, I believe he did. Unfortunately, the guard died of pneumonia soon afterwards, which left us no further source of evidence.
3: As far as I can see at the moment, Sir William, you haven't a leg to stand on.
0: You're quite right, Arthur, I haven't. Except that every man, particularly a criminal, has an Achilles heel. I discovered John Bedford's weakness.
3: What is it?
0: He's superstitious. And it annoyed me tremendously that John Bedford was my first failure. Here was a clever, calloused criminal who laughed at me. No one had ever done that before. Bedford knew I could do him no harm, and he made the most of it. Carefully and patiently, I thought it over. I looked upon Bedford as you would look on a Chinese puzzle. There is no such thing as an impregnable defense. A few months later, I went to visit Bedford.
2: Well, Sir William Brent. What a surprise. Won't you come in, please?
0: Thank you, Mr. Bedford.
2: Oh. Well, I'm honored to have the great Sir William Brent pay me a visit. You're not after any more clues, I hope. It gets rather tedious, you know.
0: No, not at all. I know when I'm licked.
2: Well, I don't want to appear smug, sir, but everyone has his Waterloo. Would you have a drink?
0: No, thanks. I suppose you're curious about why I came here.
2: Well, I'd hardly imagine it was a friendly visit.
0: On the contrary, it is. You see, I admire brilliant people, no matter what they're calling.
2: Oh, you're very flattering, Sir William.
0: I've resigned from the criminal investigation. I'm a private citizen now.
2: Yes, I've heard about that.
0: Most people misunderstand me. It wasn't my love for justice that made me pursue my profession with such tenacity and...
2: Success?
0: With the sole exception of your case, of course, it was a game of skill to me. My wits against all comers. I lost in your case. But then we've all got to lose sometime, haven't we?
2: I don't believe you, Sir William. You're still out to get me.
0: Well, there isn't much of a chance, is there?
2: I'm afraid not, Sir William. I've kept out of trouble so far. Knock wood.
0: That's an odd habit for a man like you, knocking on wood. You're not superstitious, are you?
2: Huh? Of course not, just a habit since I was a child.
0: I see. Well, now to the reason for my visit. I noticed in the papers that you're looking for a tenant for Turret House.
2: Well, yes, I am.
0: I'd like to rent it.
2: Well, the scene of the crime, huh? Well, of course, why not? There's no harm in it. As a matter of fact, I'll let you have it very cheaply.
0: And that's how I rented this house. The house where the murder was committed.
3: Well, what's your plan?
1: It had better be a good one. Mr. Bedford sounds like a hard customer.
0: Yes, it's a strange plan, but an effective one. I saw Bedford frequently. Our acquaintance blossomed into a kind of friendship, an armed friendship, of course. He knew I was out to get him, and I wanted him to know that. He's vain, very vain. And this game intrigued him. I also learned that he was very superstitious, although he denied it vigorously. Tonight is the anniversary of the murder, and tonight Mr. Bedford dines with us at 8 o'clock.
3: It's nearly 8 now.
0: Now, this is the plan. You know Mae Wakefield?
1: Of course. She's the famous Shakespearean actress.
0: That's right. During dinner, she will enter the room in the precise likeness of Miss Ferguson, the murdered woman. We, of course, will pretend not to see her. We remain outwardly unconscious of her. Only Bedford will be aware of her presence. I believe Bedford will confess.
3: I'd imagine he'd keep away on this night, especially if it's the anniversary.
0: He's giddy with success. And also, the fact that Roberta Stone, the famous writer, is here with us, tweaks his vanity. He'll be here promptly.
1: Oh, I don't like this.
0: Well, this is just like one of your stories. It doesn't become you to be frightened.
1: Oh, I won't run away.
0: Well, there's one more thing. During dinner, the electric lights will be switched off at the main, and candles will be lit.
1: Oh.
0: We must have the correct atmosphere. Mm-hmm. You understand now? You're not to see Mae Wakefield. She doesn't exist for us. Is that clear?
3: I'll look right through her.
1: Oh, it gives me the creeps.
0: That, I am sure, is our Mr. Bedford.
3: The appearance of John Bedford suddenly made the whole scene grimly real. He was a tall, well-built man in his late 30s, immaculately dressed and perfectly groomed. At first sight, his face seemed pleasant enough, but on closer scrutiny, his gray eyes were hard and cold. He looked us over, all of us, with arrogance and superiority. I heartily wished I was elsewhere. This was one scene I had no desire to witness. After the introductions were over, we sat down to dinner.
0: Is it still nasty outside, Mr. Bedford?
2: Yes, and getting worse. Looks like we're in for a few days of this.
0: Too bad. I was going to do some riding tomorrow.
1: The soup is excellent.
2: Yes, your cook should be congratulated, son. The soup's a masterpiece.
0: Poor Alice. She's been my cook for 20 years. But she's given me notice, absolutely refuses to stay here, says this house is haunted.
2: So?
0: Roberta, this might make an interesting story for you.
1: Yes, Sir William.
0: You should speak to her. Alice swears that she has seen the figure of an elderly lady with finger marks on her throat walking about this house.
2: Oh, come now, Sir William. This is too good. Such an obvious attempt to frighten me. Sir William is convinced that I murdered my aunt. Please, Sir William, a little more subtlety. Surely I deserve it.
1: Perhaps the cook did see the figure.
0: As you very well know, Mr. Bedford, I don't believe in ghosts, and I'm sure my cook never saw this elderly figure. It's all in her mind.
2: Well, I'm afraid your little attempt didn't work, sir, but I must admire your graceful admittance of its failure.
0: So I suppose I'd better give up, shouldn't I?
2: Oh, no, never give up. If at first you don't succeed, you know.
1: Do you live very far from here, Mr. Bedford?
2: Thank you, Miss Stone, but there's no need to change the topic. I hope you find this game as amusing as I do.
1: I'm sorry, Mr. Bedford, but this isn't my idea of pleasant dinner conversation.
2: Oh, we'll talk of pleasant things.
3: I saw a very exciting play last night.
2: Excuse me a moment. It's really fearfully hot in here. Do you mind if we get a little air, please?
0: Oh, I'm sorry. It is rather warm. Lane, open one of the windows, please.
4: Yes, sir.
3: Awful weather, isn't it?
1: Yes. I don't know how we're going to get home, really.
2: It's a bad month of the year. I'd intended to go to the Riviera for...
3: What's the matter?
0: Lane, what on earth is wrong with the light?
4: I don't know, sir.
0: Well, don't stand there. Light the candles. We can't sit here in the darkness. And get the chauffeur. He knows something about electric lights.
4: I'll call the chauffeur right away, sir.
0: I'm terribly sorry about this. We've had trouble with the wiring before. The chauffeur will have it fixed in a few moments. Now, let's get on with our dinner.
2: If this is one of your tricks, Sir William, I...
0: Oh, have some more wine, Mr. Bedford.
3: It was a tense and terrible moment. I looked at Roberta. She was pale and frightened. Bedford, for all his poise, was uneasy. He didn't know whether Sir William was planning anything or whether this was really an accident. My heart was pounding away, and my palms were moist with perspiration. Only Sir William appeared cool. There was not a trace of emotion in his face.
0: Oh, Mr. Bedford, you were saying about visiting the Riviera.
5: Yes?
0: It's quite a change from England at this time of year.
5: Well, I suppose I'll make the trip next month, but I...
0: What's the matter, Mr. Bedford?
5: Nothing. Nothing at all. I wish we could have some light. Rather difficult to see.
0: Yes, I'm terribly sorry this had to happen just at dinner. Have a little more wine, Mr. Bedford.
5: Yes, yes, thank you.
3: The figure of a woman had entered the room. She had come in silently, like a ghost. We all saw her, but not one of us moved or made a sign of recognition. In the dim candlelight, she looked ghostly and unreal. Bedford looked at all of us to see if we also had seen the figure. But we ate our dinner grimly. He looked again, then shook his head and gulped more wine.
5: Don't let anyone see anything.
0: See what, Mr. Bedford?
5: This is another one of your tricks. Can't any of you see her?
0: What's got into you, Bedford?
5: It's my aunt. My aunt.
0: Perhaps you've had too much to drink. Huh? Your aunt's dead, Mr. Bedford. You're not seeing ghosts, I hope.
5: Perhaps I drank too much.
0: Yes, of course.
5: She's coming toward me.
0: Now, calm yourself. I've never seen you like this.
5: What?
0: There's no one else here. Do you see anyone, Roberta?
1: No. No, Sir William.
3: I don't either.
5: I'm leaving.
0: I can't make you out, Bedford. You don't seem to be drunk.
6: You're not wearing your gloves today, John.
5: She's real. Can't any of you see her? Can't you hear her?
0: What's come over you, Bedford?
5: I'm leaving here. She's at the door. She won't let me out now.
6: I'm a

0: out of my way.
1: There's no one in your way, Bedford. Come, sit down.
0: Get away from that door, I'll murder you again. Do you hear me, I'll mother, I'll murder you again. You always shall murder you again.
1: All right, switch on the lights. Now, Officer Graham, come along.
2: What?
1: Arrest him. You've heard the confession. Put the handcuffs on him.
2: I've got him, sir.
3: Heaven. I have never seen anything so horrible.
1: Well, Bedford, it seems that I've finally caught up with you.
4: I'll kill her again. I'll kill her again.
1: That wasn't your aunt. It was Mae Wakefield, the actress.
4: I'll kill her again. I'll kill her again.
1: Take him away, Graham. He's in a state of shock. Well, shall we continue with our dinner?
3: I hope you're fully satisfied, Sir William.
1: Quite. It's been a long job, but it has ended as I knew it would. I'm most grateful to you both for your help.
5: I thought it was a pretty grim affair.
3: Oh, your methods repel me. But I suppose you know your job. Mae Wakefield certainly knew hers. That was the finest piece of acting I've ever seen.
1: Her makeup was incredibly good. We must congratulate her. She's probably gone to her room. Lane!
6: Yes, sir.
1: Please call Miss Wakefield.
6: Miss Wakefield, sir?
1: Yes, the lady who's been assisting us this evening.
6: Well, I look for her, sir.
1: Yes, tell her to come down and join us. We have a fine dinner waiting for her.
6: Excuse me, sir, but this telegram came a little while ago. I didn't want to disturb you during dinner.
1: Oh, yes, let me have it. Good heavens.
3: Sir William, what's wrong?
1: I'll read it to you. Severe influenza makes it impossible for me to leave my bed tonight. Will tomorrow night do? Signed, Mae Wakefield.
3: Lord help us. If it wasn't Mae Wakefield, then who was that figure here tonight?
5: There was no answer. I looked at Sir William, staring at the telegram. His face was gray and stony. On his left temple, a crooked blue vein stood out. It twitched once or twice and then was motionless. He looked as though he'd seen a ghost.
7: And so closes Banquo's Chair, starring Donald Crisp and John Loder. Tonight's tale of suspense. Now you may want to make a note of a change of time in these programs. Beginning next Tuesday, Suspense will be heard a half hour later, or 10 to 10:30 Eastern War Time. This is your narrator, the man in black, who conveys to you Columbia's invitation to spend this half hour in suspense with us at our new time next Tuesday, when Vincent Price, Ona Munson, and Osa Masson will star in the suspense play, Five Canaries in the Room. The producer of these broadcasts is William Spear, with Ted Bliss, the director, Lud Gluskin, and Lucian Marowick, conductor and composer, and Sigmund Miller, the radio author, collaborated on tonight's Suspense.

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0: Come in. Welcome. I'm E.G. Marshall. Lend me your fears. It happens now and then that a man will vanish without warning, disappear completely, without leaving a trace. Or a man will suddenly lose his memory. His body remains, but his mind has gone. What is essential in him leaves us, and we are left perplexed, mystified, frustrated. All we have to go on is rumor, speculation, theory. And since we cannot explain it, after a while, we tend to stop thinking about it. Until it happens again to somebody else.
1: You're back! Oh, my husband, you're back. What? You won't even embrace me.
2: Who are you?
1: Who am I? What kind of question is that?
2: How can you say you're my wife?
1: We've been married for more than 15 years.
2: No, we haven't.
1: What are you trying to say?
2: I'm trying to say that I'm not your husband. You're not my wife. I don't even know you. What's more, I'm not even standing here. How can I be? I haven't even been born yet.
0: Our mystery drama, A Long Time to Die, was written especially for the Mystery Theater by Sam Dan and stars Mandel Kramer. 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I'll be back shortly with Act One.
3: Look, let's put an end to all this gloomy-sounding stuff you've been getting so much of lately. Income tax is behind us, spring is here, Aaron's hit number 715, and there's even reason for hope with the gasoline thing. 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

0: His name is Alfred Stewart Ainslie. He's 41 years old. Average height, average weight, average looks. Nothing about his appearance to make him memorable. Indeed, he has never in his life done anything to bring him notice from beyond the circle of his immediate family, his close friends, and his rather esoteric profession. His name was in the newspaper twice. First when he was born, and then 30 years later, when he was married. However, he is about to make up for it. Right now, his name is on the front pages of newspapers in every country of the civilized world. Alfred Stewart Ainslie, quiet, unassuming, has it in his power to shake the government of the most important country in the world, and perhaps alter the very course of history.
1: Alfred, do you want a drink of water?
2: Water?
1: Darling, I know this is difficult, but...
3: Feel okay, Al?
1: No, Jerry, he's not feeling okay. Can't you see there's obviously something wrong with him?
3: Al, what is it?
1: He's pale. He's sweating.
3: Now, look, Al, you're not the one who's being investigated. If you're not feeling well, we can ask for a recess.
1: The chairman's just come in.
4: The committee stands in order. Mr. Ainslie, we will resume with your testimony. You are still under oath. I would like to continue along a line of questioning initiated by Senator Selby. Would you turn, please, to page 684?
3: Heard it now.
4: Question. Is it possible that Congressman Carstairs could have forged the secretary's handwriting? Answer, Mr. Ainslie. Senator, I would have to examine more examples of both gentlemen's manuscript. Mr. Ainslie, you were given these specimens to analyze overnight, were you not? But were you not, Mr. Ainslie?
3: Ah, you took those samples, you examined them. Say yes.
2: Yes.
4: Very well. Now, are you in a better position to answer my question? Well, are you, sir?
3: How? Had you told me you had studied them and come to a conclusion. How? Answer Adam's question.
4: Counselor, is Mr. Ainslie having trouble understanding the questions?
5: No, sir.
4: Mr. Ainslie, it's obvious that something is troubling you.
2: Yes, sir.
4: Well, then suppose we take a recess, give you a chance to rest. Committee will adjourn till 3:45. Well, Al, do you want to talk to me?
2: I never saw that before.
4: Hmm? Saw what?
2: A man make smoke. The way you make smoke.
4: Al, are you serious?
2: We have pipes and we put the tobacco in the pipe and that's how we smoke, but you're holding something. What's that called?
4: All right. I can play along if that's how you want it. This is called a cigarette.
2: Cigarette?
4: You mean you never heard of it?
2: No.
4: Well, that's odd. Right here in your pocket. Put your hand inside your shirt pocket. You have a pack of cigarettes. How long do you want to play this game?
2: It isn't a game.
4: Tell me what it is then, Al.
2: You call me Al. I'm not Al.
4: You're not Alfred Ainslie?
2: No.
4: All right, who are you?
2: My name is Mahatwiki.
4: Yes?
2: In your language, it would be Running Beaver.
4: That sounds like an Indian name.
2: Indian. That word, Indian. Yeah, yes. In this language, in your language, it would be Indian.
4: You claim you're an Indian?
2: Yes.
4: Well.
2: You don't believe me?
4: Just tell me how you got here.
2: I was sent to the north to scout the, you would call them the Iroquois.
4: Scout?
2: Yes, to see if we should make war.
4: War?
2: Make war or become allies. I was on my way home to my tribe. I was at the place where the mist covers the rocks. I walked into the mist, and there was a noise.
4: What kind of noise?
2: Loud thunder. A flash of lightning. It was as if someone had hit me over the head with a club. I knew nothing. Then I was sitting in a strange room in strange clothes, and strange people were talking to me on a subject I know nothing about.
4: You claim to be an Indian. You talk about fighting and wars.
6: Well, that would be before the white men came to this country.
7: I've never seen men like you and these others.
6: There's one small detail that troubles me. How does it happen you speak English?
7: I don't know.
6: You don't know?
7: I don't know. I was returning to my people. They live near the banks of the Great River.
6: The Great River?
7: The Potomac.
6: Ah.
7: As I told you, something took place in the mist. I awoke. Now I am in a strange place. I find that I can speak the language, but I don't know what anything means. Where is this place? Who are you?
6: I'm your doctor, your friend. My name is Carl Stitzer.
7: And who am I?
6: Al Ainsley. You're a collector of and a dealer in autographs, historical papers. You're considered one of the top experts on handwriting.
7: I don't know what any of that is.
6: What is it that you know how to do?
7: To track? To scout? To hunt?
6: All right, Al. I've gone along as far as I can. Now let me tell you something. Your testimony can destroy Congressman Carstairs.
7: I don't know anything about this Carstairs.
6: If you testify that, in your opinion, Carstairs forged those papers, then not only will Carstairs be destroyed, but the principles he stands for will be discredited. You believe in what Carstairs stands for, Al.
7: I am not Al.
6: You're torn, Al. You don't want to examine those documents.
7: I don't even know what documents are.
6: Because if they are forgeries, you will put an end to Congressman Carstairs' political life. And you can't bring yourself to do that.
7: I am a stranger in a strange land. I need a friend.
6: You're afraid to find out if Carstairs is guilty. You can't face the consequences. When a man finds himself in such an intolerable situation, he tries to escape.
7: You're a doctor. In my language, that means a medicine man, a magician.
6: You've escaped to a remote past, to a long-gone, buried, forgotten world.
7: You don't believe me. You don't believe me.
1: Doctor, what is it?
6: Think, Joan. Think carefully. How long have you and Al been married?
1: 11 years.
6: And how long had you known him before that?
1: We were kids in school together back in the first grade.
6: Then you've known him all his life?
1: Just about.
6: Has he ever been interested in Indians?
1: Indians? No, not that I know of.
6: You don't have anything in the house like, handicrafts, weapons, books?
1: That would have to do with Indians?
6: Mm-hmm.
1: Nothing at all.
6: Does Al have a secret life?
1: Doctor, I'm not going to answer any more questions until you tell me what you're driving at.
6: Well, see that he gets plenty of rest. No visitors, no excitement. And please keep in constant touch with me.
1: Doctor, can't you tell me anything at all?
6: No. But I do have to ask you one more question. Does he know how to shoot a bow and arrow? Oh,
1: what kind of a question is
6: Just
1: that?
6: Just answer it.
1: I would say no.
6: Mm-hmm. Well, maybe we better find out. Morning, Jerry.
8: Doc, I've been waiting for you.
6: Is Al dressed and ready?
8: Well, look, Doc, you've just got to talk to me.
6: Why?
8: Why? Don't pretend to be living in a world of your own. You read the papers, you hear the news broadcast.
6: Yes.
8: Al has...

0: Goodbye, Jerry.
1: A fox has been by here.
2: Is that so?
1: Mm-hmm. You can see his tracks.
2: No, I can't.
1: This valley looks familiar. And yet, so strange. Where are all the animals? There's no sign of deer or wolf. Where are the animals?
2: If you really are Running Beaver, you wouldn't believe what's happened. Now, in this box is a bow.
1: A bow?
2: Yes. Here's the bow, the strings, the arrows.
1: I've never seen a bow like this one. How strong. And these arrows.
2: I don't know the first thing about it.
1: Is this mine? To keep? To be able to hunt with?
2: Why don't you hit that oak tree? About 60 or 70 yards to the left.
1: Well, that's no shot. The tree is standing still. A child could hit that tree. What's moving? Is there a rabbit or a squirrel, a hawk?
2: No, I'm sorry. There's nothing around.
1: All right, then. I'll put this arrow into the center of the trunk of that small tree on the right. That maple.
2: But that's almost 150 yards.
1: It's an ordinary shot. I'm ashamed of it. But there's nothing else. Right in the center. Well, Doctor?
2: I don't know, Running Beaver. I don't know. How do I explain this?
3: Someone, probably a seasoned politician, said once, "When in doubt, tell the truth." That sounds great, in theory. But how would you like to have to tell this kind of truth to a sharp congressional committee? We'll have more of this kind of truth when we return shortly with Act Two.
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5: Suddenly, they come upon a clearing, and there, just inches from the hanging branches of a giant tree, a smoldering campfire.
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8: But what about men who start fire?
7: Well, Tonto, they have a choice. Either they'll put an end to careless fires, or they'll put an end to the forest. 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

0: There's a beautiful stretch of countryside running along the boundaries of Washington, D.C. and Maryland. Hilly, wooded, charming. It's the site of many lovely homes. Some 500 years ago, it was just as hilly, just as charming, much more wooded. Wilder, of course, filled with game, and inhabited by Indians.
1: Running Beaver! Running Beaver, it's you! Stop! You're alive! For days, the council has been waiting for you, Running Beaver.
2: The council?
1: You...

0: You're ill. You've just returned from a long, hard, dangerous journey. But you're the only one who could do it. Now, what bothers you, Running Beaver?
1: You
0: act as if you don't even know me. I'm your friend, your blood brother, Eagle Wing. Come, we must go to the council immediately.
2: Many days ago, the council sent Running Beaver and three companions north to the Iroquois Nation to determine peace or war. And now Running Beaver returns alone and we ask him, where are your companions? And shall the Iroquois be our friend or foe? Speak to us, Running Beaver.
0: Running Beaver, say something.
3: I am very tired.
2: Important questions should not be answered by a man who needs sleep and food. Running Beaver shall return to the council after he has eaten and rested.
4: Sit, my husband. I have meat, corn. I was so frightened. So afraid the Iroquois would kill you. Sit. Rest and eat. Now, I will tell you the news about the boy.
3: The boy?
4: Our son. He's been chosen for the Wolf Society. You always wanted that. Your mother brought him this bearskin robe. You're not eating.
3: It's not cooked.
4: It's the way you like it. Is something wrong? You don't look right. Perhaps you'd better see the medicine man.
3: The medicine man?
4: Red Bear. He always liked you. There is something wrong. This is not like you, not to be hungry, to be so quiet. You're frightened. Why are you frightened?
2: You wouldn't come to me, Running Beaver, so I have come to you. Leave us, White Swallow. Now, what nature of evil spirit is within you? Was there a spell cast upon you in the Iroquois country?
3: I wonder if I can talk to you.
2: You wonder? Your father was my closest friend.
3: I seem to understand. How, I don't know, but I seem to understand this language.
2: Is that a surprise? This is your language.
3: I don't know what I'm doing here. I don't know how I got here.
2: A spell has been cast upon you.
3: I'm sure you won't believe, but I am not Running Beaver.
2: How can that be?
3: My name is Alfred. In your language, it would mean a wise elf or a wise counsel.
2: Excellent name.
3: I come from, well, perhaps it would be this same land, but I live, or shall live, hundreds of years from now. I could tell you stories of great things, of great ships flying through the air, of enormous buildings. I don't even know where to begin.
2: It must be a time of great magic.
3: Unbelievable magic.
2: What a happy time that must be.
3: I couldn't say that it is all that happy.
2: I find that hard to believe, with all that magic.
3: At any rate, I was going to an important meeting of the committee. Well, never mind what that means. I decided to walk to the bus instead of driving my car. I'll explain to you what they are later. There was a mist near Rockledge. And I walked into it and something seemed to explode in my head. And when I walked out of it, I was in these clothes. I was somebody else. I was frightened. I began to run. And suddenly someone stopped me.
2: Yes. Eagle Wing, he is your friend.
3: You don't believe a word of this.
2: How can I? You are exactly like Running Beaver. Your body is his, your voice is his.
3: I am not Running Beaver. What am I supposed to say to the council?
2: You will have to appear. The tribe has been waiting for days. The life of every man, woman, and child could depend on what you say.
3: What am I supposed to say?
2: The truth.
3: The truth is what I just told you. Can I say that in front of the council?
2: No.
3: Then what can I do?
2: Now, rest. Sleep. Sometimes the spirits speak to us in dreams.
3: I'll need more than a dream to get myself out of this.
4: Running Beaver? My husband? Are you awake?
3: Hmm? Oh, what a dream. Joan, you'll never imagine... Oh, no, I'm still asleep.
4: Running Beaver? Can you eat something now?
3: Cold.
4: Oh, here, wear this robe. Your mother made it.
3: My mother?
4: Please, can't you tell me what's wrong?
0: Running Beaver, may I come in?
3: Who's that?
4: Your oldest friend. Do you mean you don't know Eagle Wing's voice anymore?
0: Running Beaver, you must come to the council at once.
4: But he's not well.
0: I know he's not well, but there's trouble.
4: Trouble?
0: There's talk all over the village. Now, what happened to the three men who went with you to the Iroquois? Did you kill them?
4: Kill them? How could he kill them? They were all his friends.
0: What passed between you and the Iroquois chiefs?
4: Running Beaver, you must tell him.
1: I don't know. I tell you, all of you gathered here, I don't know.
2: Running Beaver, in war and peace, you've been first among us. We sent you as our ambassador to the Iroquois. We entrusted you with the lives of three of our bravest young men. Now, where are they? Their families have a right to know.
1: Speak.
2: Chief, I will speak for him. No one can speak for a man before the council. Not even you, Red Bear.
1: Running Beaver is ill.
2: What kind of illness?
1: He has lost his memory.
5: That's a convenient loss of memory.
2: Quiet!
4: Where is my son? Where has he gone? I can't see him anymore.
2: Quiet! He has lost his memory?
1: Yes.
2: Can you cure him, Red Bear?
1: I can try.
2: You have 6 days. At the end of that time, Running Beaver will talk to the council, or else submit to justice.
3: Why did we come out here? I'm so cold.
1: Where is your knife, Running Beaver?
3: Knife?
1: Running Beaver always carries a knife.
3: Well, I didn't think...
1: Give him your knife, Eagle Wing.
3: Why do I want a knife?
1: Eagle Wing, attack him.
0: Attack? But everyone knows Running Beaver can't be beaten with a knife.
1: Let's make sure.
0: I'll only do it if he keeps his knife in its sheath. Now, you know how excited he gets even when we fight in fun.
1: Attack him, Eagle Wing. Have your knife at the ready, for Running Beaver.
3: Look.
0: Are you ready, Running Beaver?
1: Now.
3: What did you do that for?
0: Did I catch you off guard?
3: Look, I am trying to tell you people I am not...
1: Eagle Wing, go back to the village.
0: But I...
1: Do as I tell you.
0: I was never able to do that.
1: Go back to the village. There is magic here.
0: Yes. Yes, I'm going. I'm going.
3: What did I just see? You saw a man knock me down.
1: You don't know how to fight with a knife anymore.
3: When did I ever know how to fight with a knife?
1: I can't believe it.
3: I was just a quiet kid when I was in school.
1: And I suppose you can't shoot with the bow.
3: No.
1: Or throw the lance.
3: I'm trying to tell you I am not your Running Beaver.
1: Then we have magic.
3: Call it what you want. But we have trouble.
2: As chief of this council, I call upon Running Beaver to speak.
1: Chief. Chief Stark Tracker.
2: I haven't called on you, Red Bear. I called upon Running Beaver.
1: But, Chief...
2: The council has given you 6 days, Red Bear, 6 days to cure Running Beaver.
3: Let me talk. Gentlemen, I don't know how to make you understand.
1: Be quiet.
2: No. Let him talk.
1: But he's mad.
2: Let us judge.
3: I am not who you think I am. I am not Running Beaver.
1: I told you he was mad.
2: You say you are not Running Beaver.
3: No, I am not. I don't know how to convince you because I don't even know how it happened myself.
2: White Swallow, step forward.
4: Yes?
2: Is this man your husband?
4: Yes.
3: She really does...
2: Silence!
4: Why do you deny? Are you tired of me? Is there another woman?
3: Oh, good Lord. You could have been living 500 years from now. You women never change.
4: I thought you loved me.
1: All of you, listen to me, please. I know it's hard to believe, but I am not Running Beaver.
6: Who are you, then?
1: I am a man from a time... I don't know, and it must be hundreds of years from now.
4: Silence! The spirit has captured him.
2: This is the council. We'll have no disorder here. Running Beaver, have you anything more to say?
7: I have plenty more to say, but I don't know how to say it.
2: The council will retire. We shall return with our decision.
3: Red Bear, what are they going to do with me?
2: Well...
3: It's not good, is it?
2: That will depend.
3: Depend on what?
2: Stark Tracker is a devout believer in magic. I think he believes you.
3: Well, then it can't be bad.
2: But the people are angry, and three young men are missing. Probably dead. The people feel it's your fault.
3: But...
2: Probably the council will declare that you have been possessed by an evil spirit.
3: It's all nonsense.
2: I'm sure you know what you think. But you asked me what I think.
3: What will happen?
2: The evil spirit will have to be driven out of you.
3: How? Or shouldn't I ask?
2: By fire. By lance. By arrows.
3: You mean they'll kill me?
2: That's how we drive out the evil spirit.
3: Is there anything I can do, Red Bear?
2: I don't know. But I'll try to think.
8: Running Beaver, stand before the council. You have been ordered to report. You refuse.
3: I tried to tell you.
8: Therefore, the council has decided to drive the evil spirit out of you.
4: No! Tell them, Running Beaver! Tell them!
8: We must have silence. Tonight, Running Beaver, the council will drive the spirit from you.
1: Wait! He has the right to ask for judgment by combat.
3: What are you saying?
1: Must I remind the council of the law?
8: Very clever, Red Bear.
4: No one dares.
8: Silence! Silence! Well, you've heard the challenge. Who will fight, Running Beaver?
2: Your reputation has just saved you. No one will dare to meet you.
8: No one? No one will accept the challenge? Are we a tribe of trembling women? Must I... At my age, save the honor of the people.
1: I'll fight him. Eaglewing, you're his best friend.
9: No longer. After all, he denies he's Running Beaver, hasn't he?
8: The council accepts the offer of Eaglewing. May the one who is right win. Clear a space.
1: Wait. The law says each contestant must fast and pray for 3 days.
4: No,
8: silence! We shall obey the law. We shall meet again in 3 days.
3: What did you get me into?
2: I got you 3 days.
3: What good will it do me?
2: You could learn to fight with a knife.
10: Well, you've been a quiet, unassuming handwriting analyst all your life. You've never so much as swatted a fly in anger. Now, suddenly, you have to fight to the death, with knives, no less. And how is the other fellow doing? The one who has to face the congressional committee? We'll see how it all comes out when we return shortly with Act 3.
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0: Just as telephone wires can cross when they cover great distance, so can lives when they cover great spans of time. Two such lives have been disrupted. Running Beaver, an Indian who lived 500 years ago, and Alfred Stewart Ainslie, who is a contemporary of ours. Alfred Ainslie is now talking to his lawyer. That is, his lawyer thinks it's Alfred Ainslie. We know it's Running Beaver.
1: Al, level with me. Is this a stall?
2: I keep telling you, I don't know what you're talking about.
1: I can't help it. I talk to the reporters. I talk to the committee people. Nobody understands you.
2: You keep saying you're a friend of Al Ainslie.
1: Yes, Al. We've been friends since college.
2: Then you should know that I am not Al Ainslie. My name is Running Beaver. I'm an Indian. I lived about 500 years ago.
1: I better get Doc Stitzer back here.
3: Jerry, what are you doing here? I ordered complete rest for Al.
1: You know what Al just told me, Doctor? He thinks he's an Indian.
3: It happens to be true.
1: It happens to be... Oh, I see. Yeah, I think I see.
3: What do you think you see, Jerry?
1: They got to you too, Doc.
3: Who got to me?
1: I don't know. But somebody doesn't want Al to testify. He's been bought off, and so have you.
3: Jerry, I resent
1: that. The two of you concocted this ridiculous...
2: It happens to be true.
1: Do you think that you can sell this to Senator Adams, to the committee, to the news media?
3: I only tell you what I perceive as the truth.
1: Oh, they'll skin you alive.
2: What is he saying, Doctor?
3: Something very unpleasant.
1: That's not the worst. You're going to be finished, Al. Your career will be ruined. You won't have an ounce of credibility left.
3: Jerry, enough for now.
1: No, it's not enough. They'll get you on contempt. They can even pull obstruction of justice, conspiracy. Al, do you realize you can go to jail?
3: Jerry, he doesn't realize anything of the sort.
1: But it should be obvious.
3: It would be if he were Al Ainslie.
1: Doc, are you crazy, too?
3: Jerry, this is no time for anyone to lose his head.
1: Okay. Let's be calm. Let's be reasonable. How does a thing like this happen?
3: There's no answer. I've done some research, consulted. And the best I can come up with is... Look, at the speed of light, there's no regular sequence of time. The past, the present, the future, everything is mixed and jumbled up. Everything becomes a storm of pure energy.
1: Doc, what can I do to convince you guys?
3: Sometimes, in rare cases, our thoughts, our ideas achieve such intensity that they, too, become a form of energy and carry our minds into this raging storm. And minds can be mixed up and thrown from one body into another.
1: I can't believe I'm sitting here listening.
3: Whatever the reason, he's not Al Ainslie.
1: Now, get a hold of yourself.
3: Jerry, now you can't excite him anymore. I'll throw you out of here.
1: You may not have to throw me out. I want to leave. Now, Al, in exactly 3 days, you'll have to appear before that committee. If you value your reputation and your freedom, please think up a better story. Or best of all, tell the truth.
4: Are you awake, Al? I brought you some tea. This is the first chance I've had to talk with you. Darling, what is it?
2: Are you my wife? I mean his wife.
4: What are you saying?
2: I'm not your husband.
4: Don't say that.
2: It's true.
4: I know you, darling. I've known you all my life. Who knows you better than I do?
2: I am not Al Ainslie.
4: There's someone else, isn't there? Another woman.
2: Please.
4: I knew you were timid, but I didn't think you'd go this far.
2: I have a wife.
4: What?
2: Her name is White Swallow, and we have a son.
4: Al, I don't know what your game is, but you won't get away with it.
5: Gentlemen, this visit of yours is most unusual.
6: I know it is, Senator Adams.
5: I have no right to conduct committee business privately.
6: Senator, we just wanted to acquaint you with certain facts. And...
5: And?
6: Well, please just listen. No matter what you hear, just listen. Then use your own judgment. Go ahead, Al.
2: Senator, I am not... Alfred Stewart Ainslie.
5: You're not.
2: I am running Bear. I am a Potomac Indian.
5: This is most unusual.
2: Dr. Stitzer and I, we believe that I lived 500 years ago. Somehow, I have occupied the body of Mr. Ainslie. But though I have his body, I have none of his skills.
5: And
6: that's all.
5: And this is what you want me to believe, hmm?
6: It's the truth, Senator.
5: You'll be at the committee hearings on Monday morning.
6: Senator, didn't you hear...
5: Doctor, I don't believe a word of it.
2: It's no use. It's no use.
3: Watch the knife. Watch it constantly. Don't look at your opponent's eyes.
2: Oh, Red Bear, I'll never learn.
3: You may not be running Beaver, but you have his great body, his strength, his agility.
2: I'll tell you what I don't have, his desire to fight.
3: Are you a coward?
2: No. I just don't believe in violence.
6: Strange.
2: I can't kill anybody.
5: The council has already decided, Red Bear.
3: But this will be murder, Chief. He isn't running Beaver. He does not know how to fight.
5: A man who doesn't know how to fight? Impossible.
3: He is not one of us. He's from another time.
5: Well, how does he happen to be here, then?
3: There is a place, Chief, where the soul that belongs to each man is put into his body.
5: Yes, we know that.
3: It is the sacred, haunted place where the mist meets the rocks. There's always thunder there. Evil, malicious spirits have an opportunity to play tricks. And so...
5: I understand. I even believe... But the council has spoken.
3: He does not know how to fight.
5: He will have to learn.
3: Keep the knife low and moving.
2: It's no use. I just can't kill anybody.
3: Even to save your own life.
2: Suppose I kill Eagle Wing tomorrow. Then what?
3: At least you'll be alive.
2: To do what? To live out my life here in an alien place doing things that I hate? Fighting, hunting, killing? No, I'm better off dead.
3: You'll have to testify before the committee.
2: I can't.
3: You'll be ruined.
2: Well, if that's the only way...
3: Relax. Think. Don't fight against Alfred Ainslie. Accept him. Let his thoughts flow into your brain. Let his knowledge come to you.
2: Why?
3: So you can get past the committee.
2: And then?
3: What do you mean, then?
2: Then what will I do? Live here as Al Ainslie, away from my wife, my son, my friends, my people? Never to hunt, never to fight... To exist in this strange and terrible world, a place I can neither understand nor accept? No. Rather let me be disgraced.
3: Why do you want to be disgraced?
2: So I can die of shame.
3: Wake up, Running Beaver. Wake up. It's time to start out for the fighting ground.
2: So early?
3: You still refuse to fight him as Running Beaver would?
2: Yes, I refuse.
3: Why?
2: I told you. I want to die.
3: I know why you would want to die in this life, but I don't understand why you would want to die in your other life.
2: What are you saying?
3: What troubled you? You are a man of trouble. I see that. When you walked into the mist, were you troubled?
2: How did you know?
3: I am only guessing. In your other life, did you also want to die?
2: I'm not sure. Perhaps I did want to.
3: Why?
2: Because I would have to say something that would... That... No, you couldn't understand.
3: It would have to be something you hate?
2: Yes. Yes, I would have to ruin a man that I had always respected.
3: Does he deserve to be ruined?
2: Yes, because he broke faith.
3: And you did not have the courage to do your duty. In other words, you are an even greater coward than I thought.
2: Maybe.
3: Would you rather die under Eagle Wing's knife, or...
2: Or what?
3: Or go back. Do your part as a man. Face your responsibility.
2: Go back? Testify against...
3: Isn't that what must be done? Isn't that what truth and justice demand?
2: Yes.
3: Then you'll go back.
2: But how? How can I go back?
3: Are you sure you want to?
2: Yes.
3: You'll do what's required?
2: Yes.
3: You believe it with all your heart?
2: Yes. Yes, I believe it. Now I believe it.
6: Then come with me.
7: Where?
6: To the place of mist. The sacred place where you became Running Beaver. Time to be leaving for the committee meeting.
7: I'm ready.
6: I decided to go with you.
7: Let's get it over with.
6: Tell me, something bothers me. It bothered me that first day when I thought that you had willed yourself into amnesia. I can see how Al Ainslie could have found life intolerable. But you're not Al Ainslie.
7: No.
6: Therefore, my diagnosis was wrong.
7: I don't think I understand.
6: Why was life also intolerable for Running Beaver? Why were you trying to escape as Running Beaver?
7: To escape?
6: What was tormenting you?
7: How did you know?
6: Did I guess right?
7: Yes.
6: From what were you trying to escape?
7: I had gone with three others to the Iroquois as an ambassador. The Iroquois promised peace. I knew it was a lie. My three friends were bribed. On the way home, they plotted to kill me. I was too smart, too strong. I killed them instead. If I told this to the council, I would make enemies. I was afraid.
6: I see. Would you rather die like a man among your own people, if indeed you must die at all? Or would you rather die of shame here among strangers?
7: I am wiser now, but it's too late. It's too late for me. I can't go back.
6: Are you willing to face the council?
7: Face them? Defy them? Fight them?
6: Let's go back to this place where the mist covers the rocks. And when we reach it, try to go back. All the way back home again.
5: The committee will stand in order. Mr. Ainslie, are you finally prepared to report your findings?
8: Yes, Mr. Chairman. I've studied all the relevant materials, and I am absolutely convinced. I will stake my professional reputation on the fact that the signature is forged. I say this to the council. Three young men of the tribe took bribes from the enemy. I alone refused. They tried to kill me. I killed them instead. I will answer for this deed with my life. If any man here thinks he can take it,
0: at a certain speed, at a certain intensity, at a certain burning level of anxiety or desire, time, space, and spirit can be twisted out of shape or sequence. That's how we might explain it today. On the other hand, there are evil and mischievous spirits who delight in creating misery and confusion. That would be yesterday's explanation. Choose one or the other. Or supply your own. I'll be back shortly.
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No. No, stay where you are. Do not break the stillness of this moment, for this is a time of mystery, a time when imagination is free and moves forward swiftly, silently. 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

0: The Old, Old Men. At the foot of Fulton Street, where fishing vessels and other boats come laden with cargo for New York City's people and industry, lies the Schooner Hotel, surrounded by dingy fish markets, gray, forbidding warehouses, and abandoned buildings. It overlooks the cobblestones of South Street. Many years ago, perhaps, it was the private mansion of some colonial merchant. Now, it houses only the old, the poor, and the unwanted. Retired sailors and fishermen, broken-down draymen, and those who have lived out their lives, but have not died. One foggy December evening, a shining black limousine glided to a stop in front of the hotel. Mrs. Ralph Hollister sat in the back, tense with shock and astonishment.
1: Schooner Hotel. Snowden, are you sure this awful place is where my stepfather lives?
2: Yes, ma'am. I checked the address with the detective. He said Mr. Stebbins had been here 3 months, ma'am.
1: Snowden, wait here, please. If I need your help, I'll call you.
2: Yes, ma'am. Funny the old gentleman coming back to where he started, isn't it, Mrs. Hollister?
1: Well, don't worry, Snowden. He won't be there for long.

0: much higher, Mr. Hazard.
1: Fifth floor. Practically there. Here, cheers, Mom.
2: Be there, you old grave robber! What in the name of Sam Miller? Diana.
0: Good evening, Father.
2: Oh, yeah, Diana. Joe, I'd like you to meet my daughter, my stepdaughter. Diana, this walking corpse is Joe Hazard. He runs the place.
0: We've met. That'll be all, Mr. Hazard.
1: Yes, ma'am. See you later, Larry. Dead, I hope.
0: Let's go inside, Dad, and shut the door.
2: Have a seat, Diana.
0: I won't sit down because I'm not going to stay. You've had us all worried sick, running away from home and not letting us know where you were.
2: I sent you postcards. What more do you want?
0: You're coming home with me right now, immediately. Now let's start packing.
2: Now, Diana, don't start that. I'm not going back to all those stuffy society people.
0: You're 78, Father. You're rich, entitled to comfort.
2: Diana, now you get this straight. I won't go back with you.
0: Dad.
2: Now listen, Diana, I've got everything I want. Good fishing, good sleeping, good eating, good friends.
0: Friends? Those horrible old men?
2: Yes, friends. And there's not one of us that doesn't look forward to the other's funeral. Hey, Joe, put another lump of coal on the stove. It's cold in the lobby.
1: Why don't you wear a warmer shroud?
2: Now, don't be so stingy. You won't be here much longer to enjoy your money.
3: Huh? Look who's talking about money, Joe. The undertaker told me that Stebbins was in price in a gold casket the other day.
1: That's a good one.
2: Now, look here, Joe. There are nine of us, all about the same age.
1: What do you mean, same age? I'm 81.
2: Okay, Pete. But you'll all see, I'm going to outlast the rest of you old duffers.
1: That boasting of yours is a bad business, Stebbins.
3: Joe's right. As a matter of fact, you haven't been looking so well lately, Stebbins.
2: Who says?
3: Me, Tim Owens.
1: So do I. Spinelli the Oyster Man looked just like you do right before he was took.
2: Huh?
1: And he was hardly 75.
2: Now, look, Pete, if you don't stop me...
3: Don't be a sorehead, Stebbins. Pete's just paying you back.
2: I can take it, Tim. But you've all been ganging up on me, haven't you, Scott?
4: What's fair is fair. Lay off him, boys.
1: Scotty's right, yeah.
4: Of course, Larry. And the boys can't help it. And many a time I seen him taking an old horse from Frenchy's stable. And I says to myself, I wonder when they're going to lead Larry Stebbins away.
2: You'd get a big kick out of seeing me go, wouldn't you?
4: Of course I would. With you gone and all our wills made out to the survivor, there'd be real money in the pot.
3: Sure, before we cut you in, the whole prize for surviving warrant more than $20,000 for the whole eight of us.
4: And now it's millions. That's why we're ganging up on you.
3: Larry, I never could figure why, with all your dough, you took a hand in it.
2: Why, to win, of course, Tim. To see if I can lick the game of death the way I've licked everything else.
3: Stebbins, you know what I think.
2: No, what?
3: I think you're nuts.
2: What? Well, we'll see. Now, Tim, I ran into a bargain you could use real soon.
3: Yeah?
2: Yeah. A nice, cheap gray.
0: It was horrible, Ralph, and yet he absolutely refused to leave.
5: Well, Diana, we might as well face it. Your stepfather hasn't been happy living with us.
0: But why must he stay in a place like the schooner?
5: Ooh, any other surroundings are too tame for him. He's always been a vigorous person.
0: There's this morbid game they play. Why, it's incredible. One night, he said he climbed into bed and found a tombstone there with his name on it. Oh, it isn't human, Ralph. It isn't human.
5: Oh, Diana, now, darling, take it easy.
0: Ralph, you've got to make him move. You've just got to.
5: All right, Diana, but how?
0: I don't know. You just must go down there with me and speak to him.
5: No, I'm afraid speaking won't do any good, dear. We'll have to use force. All his life, Lawrence Stebbins has used force, and it's the only thing he understands.
0: Do you know where Mr. Stebbins is, Mr. Owens?
3: Couldn't rightly say. Saw him go out early this morning. Hasn't been sitting around the stove at all today like he usually does.
0: Well, where's Mr. Hazard?
3: Joe, he's out for a breath of air. Won't do him no good, though.
5: What do you mean?
3: He's bound to go anyway.
0: Ralph, don't listen to him. It's just that awful game.
3: Oh, here's Joe now. Hey, Joe, Larry Stebbins' daughter's looking for him. You seen him?
0: I've come to take Mr. Stebbins home, Mr. Hazard.
1: I'm afraid you won't be able to do that, Miss Hollister.
5: Why? Where is he?
1: Is this his cap, Mom?
0: Well, let me see it, please. Initials L.S. Abbott Brother. Yes, that's where he buys his clothes. Yes, I think it is.
1: I thought so. Some kids out there gave it to me.
5: Where'd they find it?
1: They said it belonged to a guy who jumped off the end of the pier. An old man like myself, they said.
5: Suicide?
1: That's what it looks like to me, mister.
0: No, Ralph, it couldn't be. If there was one thing that Lawrence Tebbins wanted, it was to stay alive.
5: You mean...
0: I mean, if he died, there was just one reason. Murder.
5: Here it is, Fish Market Diner.
0: Well, let's go in, Ralph.
5: All right. But I still don't see why you're so suspicious. Yes? What can I do for you?
0: Did you know Lawrence Stebbins of the Schooner Hotel?
6: Sure, I know him. Great sport, regular customer.
0: Well, was he in here today?
6: Sure was. Had a big breakfast and was happy as a weasel. Next thing I knew, he kicked the bucket.
5: What do you mean he was happy?
6: Well, Mac, he was cracking wise. He even did an old-time dance with his hat on his cane.
0: Hat? You mean his cap?
6: Oh, no, ma'am. He was wearing a hat.
0: If we just stand here opposite the hotel, we can watch who comes and goes without being seen in the dark.
5: Diana, watch that door. Someone's coming now.
0: Oh, you know him. That's Tim Owens.
5: No, I can't see very well. We better get closer. Let's go over behind the loading platform on the next pier.
0: All right. The light should show their faces better from there.
5: Let's go.
0: Made it. Ralph, look.
5: Look where?
0: Right behind me.
5: Yes, there. The two of the old men.
0: Pete Sanders and Charlie Hall. Both asleep.
5: Yes. But they're not asleep. They're dead. Stone dead. It was just at the side of the pier north of the hotel.
0: As soon as we saw them, we came for you, Sergeant Boyd.
7: You say there were two of them.
5: Yes, you can see for yourself.
7: Probably just a couple of bums sleeping off a drunk.
0: On a December night? Besides, I'm sure they were Pete Sanders and Charlie Hall.
5: They were dead, all right.
7: We'll see. You're a little edgy about your stepfather's suicide, ain't you, ma'am?
0: Oh, of course I am.
7: Well, you could have made a mistake. You know, the police boat is still out there dragging the river. May take days to find him.
5: Well, here we are. Now, we were standing just about here, weren't we, Diana? And the bodies were... The bodies. They're gone.
4: Say, Joe, Sergeant Boyd was in here looking for Pete Sanders and Charlie Hall while you was out.
8: What do you want him for, Scotty?
4: Who said Stebbins' daughter thought she saw him dead?
3: Yeah, the way she and her husband was talking, you'd think Larry Stebbins wasn't fit for the undertaker anyway.
8: No, Tim, don't hold it against the young lady. She's all worked up.
3: Well,
8: they'll find the old man's body, she'll calm down, and we can all go to the funeral.
4: Say, Tim,
3: yeah?
4: You didn't happen to see Pete or Charlie this evening?
3: No, I didn't, Scotty. But I was out a while. Maybe Sullivan did. Wake up, Sullivan. Wake up. He's been sitting here in the lobby all evening, snoozing off and on.
4: That's a good idea, Tim. Sullivan. Sullivan. Hey, wake up. He's out like a light.
3: Hey, I think I'll hang some crepe on him. Scare him when he comes to.
4: Oh, lay off that stuff for a while, Tim. It gives me the willies. Sullivan. Sullivan.
8: Try shaking him, Scotty.
4: Sullivan. Wake up. Pat. Hey, don't fall over like that. Joe, he's not asleep. He's dead.
5: Diana, let's go home. No one's gone in or out of the hotel for an hour.
0: Ralph, I'm just as cold as you are, but I'm going to stay here, even if it takes all night.
5: All right, darling. Anyway, I'm convinced that you're right. The person who killed Sanders and Hall killed your stepfather, too.
0: Only this time we came along before the bodies were disposed of. Ralph.
5: What, Diana?
0: Those were real bodies, weren't they?
5: Certainly. I even noticed a small wounded one. I think it was Hall.
0: That's exactly what I mean. If they were carried anywhere, there might be bloodstains.
5: Yes. We could trace them. They were probably taken backwards toward the river. I'll look there.
0: I'll look over here, toward the street.
5: All right. No. Nothing here.
0: Ralph?
5: What?
0: Come here.
5: What is it, Diana?
0: I picked up a trail of dark red spots.
5: Good. Yes. We'll follow them. They seem to lead right to this abandoned building next to the hotel.
0: So they do.
5: From the direction, I'd say they'd go straight to that side door.
0: Oh, we'll try it.
5: Mm-hmm. That's where they've gone.
0: Well, try the door.
5: Diana. It's open. Come on in.
9: Good evening, Diana.
10: Good evening, Ralph. I've been expecting you.
5: Mr. Stebbins.

0: When Lawrence Stebbins disappeared from the shabby Schooner Hotel at the waterfront, the police and everyone else thought he had committed suicide. However, his stepdaughter Diana and her husband, Ralph Hollister, felt that Larry Stebbins, who had fought his way up in the world, would not give up the ghost simply because he was badgered by the other old men living at the hotel. They were sure someone had begun to play the macabre game of death in earnest, especially after they found two of the old men dead. But when they opened the side door of the abandoned house next to the hotel and were greeted genially by the man whose murderer they were seeking, they didn't know what to think.
1: Well, Diana, what's the matter? You look as if you're not glad to see me.
2: Oh, it's not that. Father, you're not... We thought that you were... You know...
3: You gave us quite a turn, Mr. Stebbins. If we expected anything, we thought it would be your... I mean, that we wouldn't find you here quite like this.
1: You mean you thought I was dead? Well, why not say it?
3: Well, after all...
1: Can't stand this pussyfooting about a common natural word. We all die sooner or later. Question is, who manages to hold on a little longer?
2: Oh, please, don't start that morbid talk again.
1: It ain't morbid. It's natural.
2: It's horrible.
1: Now, Mr. and Mrs. Hollister, do you mind telling me what you're doing, snooping around at this time of night?
3: Well, sir, I think it's your turn to answer that question.
2: Why, right at this moment, the police are dragging the river for your body.
1: They are? You know, that's downright amusing. Poor fellows, must be cold out there.
3: I fail to see anything funny about it.
1: You wouldn't.
2: Why are you here?
1: Well, I kind of like it here. Quiet. Lots of young people.
3: Stop that nonsense. Why are you here?
1: Here? Here? Oh, yes, here. I was locked up here.
2: Why, that's not true. The door was open when we came in.
1: That's true. Very true. And you know why the door was open?
2: No. All I know is that you're telling me a story.
1: You're wrong, Diana. You see, the door was open to let you come in. You wanted to come in, didn't you?
3: Yes, but I don't see what that has to
1: you
3: do with...
1: You wanted to come in. I unlocked the door. Now, really, I don't see that you have any cause for complaint.
3: Look, that's beside the point. You say you were locked in here. Why?
1: Why? Well, it's this way. A fellow wanted to kidnap me.
2: You mean that you're hiding here from someone?
1: No. He did kidnap me.
3: Oh, sure. And then he gave you a key so that you could get out.
1: The funny thing about that, he doesn't know I have the key. Now, what do you think about that, Diana? That's something, isn't it?
2: Huh? If you've got a key, why don't you leave?
1: No, couldn't do that. Next time he came around to check up on me, he'd miss me. Things just wouldn't work out right.
3: Just who is this person?
1: Who? Joe Hazard. He forced me in here.
2: Why?
1: Figure he wanted me out of the way for a little while. What do you think?
3: I think it's all a pack of lies.
1: What do you mean?
3: You don't have to stay down here 1 minute longer, and you're not going to.
2: You're coming home with us right now.
1: Now, wait a minute. Just who do you think you're bossing around?
2: Oh, Ralph didn't mean anything, Father. It's only that this whole stupid affair has gone far enough.
1: I told you I wasn't going uptown with you.
3: All right, Diana, it's no use arguing. There's only one way to handle this. Grab his other arm and get out of here.
1: Let go of me.
2: Come on.
1: Let go.
2: Be careful, Ralph.
1: Ever since I retired, you two have been trying to run me. Well, you're not going to any longer. No one in the world can run Larry Stebbins.
2: Why, Lawrence Stebbins, what's come over you?
1: Just come to my senses, that's all. I want to stay here, and nobody's going to tell me different. Now, get moving.
3: What? Where to?
1: You're going down the cellar, where you can't interfere. Turn left. Now, down those stone steps.
2: Ralph, the bloodstains, they go this way. I can't believe it.
1: Be quiet, Diana. You wouldn't want to get me in trouble, would you? Now, you, Ralph, open that closet door.
2: Ralph, the bodies, they're in here.
1: Go ahead, get in there, both of you.
4: Sanders and Hall show up yet, Tim?
5: No, Joe, and I've been sitting here all the time.
6: I'm beginning to think the Hollisters were right.
5: So am I, Scotty.
4: There's some funny things going on around here, and we ought to pay them some mind.
6: There's only five of us left. Us three, McIntyre and Everett. We'd better work fast.
5: Where is Mac and Everett, Joe?
4: Went to bed, Tim. I told them they better stay down here, but they laughed and said I was nuts. Didn't they, Scotty?
6: Mac said he was going upstairs to... dream about my burial. I got sore as all heck. I I can't stand that talk anymore after what's happened.
5: Scotty, go upstairs and tell them to come down here.
4: We ought to keep together. I'd feel safer if I knew you was all sitting here in the lobby.
6: Okay, but they'll probably yell murder when I wake them.
4: You know what I think, Tim? I think Stebbins' suicide was a put-up job.
5: How do you figure that, Joe?
4: Just got a feeling. The way the boys acted when they gave me his cap, like they was rehearsed. And then everything that's happened tonight. I tell you, I'm scared. I'm scared stiff.
5: So am I.
4: You fellas thought Stebbins was kidding about living longer. But he's not that kind of a guy. Look how he made his dough in the shipping business.
5: What do you mean, Joe?
4: Oh, like he said once, he always got what he wanted. He wouldn't stop at nothing. Never has.
5: But murder, Joe, that's pretty terrible.
4: I wouldn't put it past him, Jim.
6: Jim.
4: What's up? Sounds like Scotty.
6: Joe, Jim, I'm getting out of here. I'm getting out of here fast.
4: So what's up, Scotty?
6: It's terrible. Terrible. I went into their rooms and their beds was empty and the windows open.
5: Where were they?
6: I looked out the backyard and they was lying there, the two of them, in a heap.
5: There's only us three left now, Joe.
4: Boys, this is all Stebbins' work.
6: Stebbins? Oh, Stebbins is dead.
5: Joe was just telling me he thinks Larry faked his croaking.
4: He's around somewhere, I tell you, and we're going to find him.
6: Where do you think he is, Joe?
4: I've got an idea. He's in the house next door.
5: Then how would he get in here?
4: Yeah, these used to be twin houses, Tim. There's a door in the cellar that connects them.
5: Let's go and find out. I'll get my gun.
6: I don't want to go there. Get the police. It's their job.
4: There's no time to get the police, Scotty.
6: Then let's get out of here. Let's go anywhere. Oh, he'll get us for sure if we stay here.
5: Scotty, we've got to stick together. There's only three of us left now.
4: Yeah, three of us and Stebbins.
2: Ralph, what's happening?
3: I can't hear very well through this ventilator, but I'm sure that after he locked us in here, he went upstairs. I heard the door slam, so he probably went out.
2: If he only hadn't locked us in here with these awful bodies.
3: Oh, Diana.
2: I suppose it's no use even trying to think he isn't guilty.
3: I'm afraid not, darling, after the way he's behaved.
2: But he's my own stepfather. Whatever happens, I can't turn him over to the police.
3: Maybe it won't be necessary. Once he's had his way for the last time in his life.
2: You mean?
3: Yes.
2: Oh, it's horrible to say, but I hope for his sake that he does it.
3: Oh, if there were only a way of getting out of here, it would make sense to decide what to do.
2: You don't mean we'll have to stay here?
3: Well, unless someone finds us or he lets us out, I wouldn't be too hopeful.
2: But that's impossible. Ralph, I don't want to die. I don't want to die, not in this terrible closet.
3: Quiet, Anna. I think I hear footsteps upstairs.

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1: Just a game, but if I don't get the money and soon, I'm going to lose my hotel. There'll be only Stebbins and me, and the police will take care of him.
2: No, you wouldn't shoot an old pal, would you, Joe?
1: I did in the others, Tim.
2: No.
1: Just you two left. Now, move towards that closet.
3: Thank you. No. Please, I don't want to...
4: No, don't let them. No. They're coming in
2: no.
4: here.
5: There he is, Sergeant Boyd.
3: Okay, Mr. Stebbins.
5: Let go of me.
3: Not this time, Joe Hazard. We're booking you for murder.
6: Nice sitting out here in the park, ain't it, stranger?
7: Yeah, Pop.
6: Don't call me Pop. You know who I am?
7: No.
6: Yeah, look at this clipping.
7: Waterfront hotel keeper convicted for murder of 7 on testimony of Lawrence Stebbins, retired shipping magnate.
6: Yeah, that's me. Yes, sir, 7 murders, and there needn't have been any if I'd stopped Joe Hazard before he finished them off.
7: Really?
6: Yes, sir. Went to 8 funerals. But I really got a kick out of Joe Hazard's. Had to lock my stepdaughter and her husband up, too. They nearly crabbed my whole plan. You know, Joe Hazard thought he could plant all those murders on me. But you have to be pretty clever to outsmart Larry Stebbins.
7: Listen, Pop, you're going to shut up? I'm reading.
6: Okay, mister. I'll go. 8 funerals. No one will even talk to me. It's kind of lonely, though, now, Larry. Needed. No friends, no family. Yes, Larry, it's kind of lonely. Like a tomb.

From shadows and stillness, mystery weaves a spell of strangest fascination, charging the mind with doubts and fears. For mystery is a strange companion, a living memory in the haunting...

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0: On Christmas Eve, Tom, you picked up a girl on the road and didn't even tell me about it.
1: Oh, wait a minute, Lucille. How do you...
0: She was a beautiful girl with eyes like nothing a man has ever seen before.
1: You've been talking to Bill?
0: And you end up at my house walking around as though you weren't quite connected with this world.
1: Answer me. Have you been talking to Bill? Did he tell you about this?
0: I've talked with Bill, but he didn't tell me any part of this. And neither did anyone else. But I know, and I can tell you every detail of that ride.
1: How?
0: That's why you're out for this ride, darling. I'm going to show you how.
2: Strange, true stories of the supernatural, with your narrator, famous author, lecturer, and expert on weird and unusual events, Walter Gibson.
3: Thank you, Charles Woods. At the turn of the century, a train ran through Connecticut, which local residents dubbed the Ghost Train. It was real enough at the time, but its white cars gave it a weird effect when seen through the night. In years to come, the term became even more appropriate. A few years ago, Tom Lacey was driving over back roads in Connecticut to spend Christmas with his fiancée. In the rear seat, his friend Bill Boland was dozing comfortably along with his dog Spangles. Tom didn't like the road very much.
1: Ah, we should have put on chains. Pretty hard to hold this car down on these old high-crowned roads. Hey, that sounds like a sleigh. Where is it? Gee, I wonder if there could be a side road running along here. Gosh, I can hear those bells as plain as day, but there's not a sign of the sleigh either in front of us or behind us. Well, I'd sure hate having to stop for it in a hurry while I'm going down this long hill. The train coming. It's an old steam train. Gee, I thought everything up here was diesel. There's no more bells. The sleigh must have stopped for the train, and I'd better... Whoa, whoa. White cars. It's like a ghost train. That's funny. Lucille didn't mention anything about railroad crossing in her direction. There's somebody in the road, I think. Yeah, it's a girl. We're looking for a ride way out here. Well, there's somebody to talk to since Bill won't wake up.
4: Hey, get in. You must be frozen standing out there.
1: Here, I'll close the door for you. Well, where to, miss?
0: To my house. In the valley at the foot of the long hill road. My father is ill. I must get to him right away. Right away.
1: Long Hill Road? I'm afraid I don't know where that is.
0: Take the first right down the hill. At the bottom, take a left fork across the covered bridge. It's the first house, the other side of the river.
1: Okay, take it easy. I'll get you there.

0: Well, I guess this is the place, miss.
1: Yes.
0: There's somebody waiting for you on the porch, I think, with a lantern.
1: My brother, Leonard.
0: Oh. Oh, wait a minute. Let me get the door. It sticks.
1: Thank you.
0: Well, wait a minute. You don't have to be in such a hurry, do you? I'd kind of like to see you again.
1: After Christmas, I'm sure my father will be well. Good night.
2: It was a gay Christmas at the home of Lucille Rutledge, Tom's fiancée. But Tom, oddly enough, was more quiet than usual. Although Lucille worried a little, asking if he felt all right, Tom would not admit to anything being wrong. Finally, she got Bill Boland aside to ask a few pertinent questions.
3: Bill, will you talk to me for a minute?
4: Sure, pick a subject.
3: I can't help wondering what's happened to Tom. Do you have any idea?
4: Well, I didn't know anything had happened to him.
3: Oh, well, now, he's not being himself at all. He's quiet. And you know that's not at all like Tom.
4: Come to think of it, I guess that's right.
3: We haven't seen each other since Thanksgiving. Are you sure that he hasn't met another girl?
4: No. Look, he dragged me through every high-priced store on Fifth Avenue before we came up here, and he was like an anxious adolescent. Did I think you'd like this? Did I think you'd like that?
3: No.
4: Was it the right color? Does that sound like a guy who's got his mind on another girl?
3: No. And one of you certainly had good taste in presents, I must say. But just the same, he's been quiet and strained ever since he got here. So something must have happened. Tom. Bill, nothing happened along the road, did it?
4: Well, you can't prove it by me. I was asleep most of the way out here.
3: No, think hard.
4: Well, honest, nothing. I vaguely remember hearing Tom muttering to himself while he drove along, but I...
3: And?
4: Well, you know, now that I think of it, I do seem to remember a woman's voice in there a couple of times. Of course, I thought I was dreaming. But...
3: Do you remember where you heard it?
4: Oh, I didn't even open my eyes. All I know is we were going down a hill. We seem to have been going down a hill the whole way up here.
3: It was a long hill, in other words. Now I know what's been the matter with Tom.
4: Oh, wait a minute, Lucille. If there's anything I've said, I don't want to get...
3: Rest easy, Bill. But tomorrow I'm going to take Tom out for a drive, and you're not invited.
2: Although the roads hadn't improved a bit, Lucille insisted on going out for a drive with Tom on the following day. She took the wheel, and as the car pulled out of the village, she said...
3: I should be jealous, you know.
0: Huh?
3: Yes, you pick up a girl along the road, don't even tell me about it.
0: Wait a minute, now...
3: She's a beautiful girl, with eyes like nothing a man has ever seen before.
0: You've been talking to Bill.
3: And you end up at my house, walking around as though you weren't, well, quite connected with this world.
0: Answer me, have you been talking with Bill?
3: I've talked with Bill, yes, but he didn't tell me any of this.
0: Well, then how'd you know?
3: Aha. Uh-huh. That's an admission that it's all true.
0: Well, all right, I picked up the girl, yeah. Well, she was standing beside the road trying to flag a ride to her home.
3: Mm-hmm.
0: Yeah, well... It looked pretty cold out there, so I took her home.
3: Yeah, but you wanted to see her again.
0: Well, I wanted... Well, I... Hmm. Look here. Was this kid a friend of yours or what?
3: No.
0: Well, then how did you know all this?
3: I'm psychic.
0: Oh, nonsense.
3: No, really, Tom. Why the stare ever since you got here? Do you realize that you haven't looked me in the eyes once?
0: Well, I didn't realize them. I'm sorry, it won't happen again.
3: Yes, but what's your promised word? How do I know it won't happen again?
0: Because I love you, and I want to marry you. And you're the only girl in the world for me.
3: Oh. Well, that goes a long way toward getting you out of the doghouse.
0: Oh, that's good.
3: Now, if you can explain walking around with a dreamy countenance...
0: Well, you put your finger on it, all right. See that girl's eyes... They're what had me walking around in a trance.
5: just couldn't get them out of my mind.
3: All right, darling. Now, I'll show you how I happen to know all about it. Although, this is an advantage that I really should keep.
2: By a roundabout way, Lucille drove Tom to the long hill, where unexplained things had started happening to him. Different as it appeared in daylight, Tom could still recognize it, and he said so.
3: That's right, darling. You see, now we're headed back toward my house on exactly the same road you took Christmas Eve.
5: Yeah.
3: Do you remember hearing something around this point?
5: Yeah, sleigh bells.
3: Did you see the sleigh?
5: No, that's what stuck me.
3: You didn't see the sleigh because it was traveling an old road that doesn't exist anymore. It used to run parallel to this one, at least partway down the hill. And then, just about here, I should think, you started hearing a train whistle.
5: Yeah, I'm darned if I did. How did you know?
3: And when you came around this curve, you saw...
5: I saw a train.
3: Yes. But now... Look, in the light of day, do you see any railroad crossing there?
5: No. Not a sign of one. What was I, out of my head?
3: No, darling, you were all right. Look on either side of the road. You'll see the old railroad bed where the line used to run through here.
5: Yeah?
3: And right here is where you picked up the girl, isn't it?
5: Yeah, she was standing right over there by that rock.
3: Now, Tom, the reason I know exactly what happened is that it's happened before to other people down through the years. You see, back around 1900, a girl named Ethel Wyman was hurrying down this hill in a sleigh, trying to reach her father's sickbed before he died. And she was struck and killed here by the train that used to run on this line.
5: Yeah, and it was painted all white, wasn't
3: it? And every year at Christmas time, the scene is reenacted with the girl standing by the side of the road, trying to get a ride to her father's house. And everyone who has experienced it has made a point of reporting the girl's eyes. They were haunting.
5: Yeah, they certainly were. Well, so I picked up a ghost and took her home, huh? See, that'll be something to remember.
3: Yes.
5: Look, now will you tell me why all this business about you being jealous?
3: Oh, well, it was just too good an opportunity, sweetheart. I just wanted to be sure that you never look at another girl again, no matter what kind of eyes she had.
2: Thinking it over later, there was something that neither Tom nor Lucille could puzzle out. Before reaching Ethel Wyman's home, Tom had taken a left fork at the bottom of Long Hill, then crossed a covered bridge. Retracing that route in daylight, he found that neither the fork in the road nor the bridge existed. The road ended at an abutment, and beyond it lay Great Hollow Reservoir, built 40 years before.
6: 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In the cast were Mary Patton and Hal Holbrook. This is Charles Wood speaking.
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0: By portaging the rapids and walking the mules in the shallower stretches, we'd managed to get our supplies and equipment more than 1,700 miles up the river. After this, further navigable passage being impossible, we'd traveled by foot, hacking our way through the thick, steaming jungle, coaxing and goading the heavily laden beasts. We'd left the jungle and begun the climb. 11 days later, high in the Andes, we found our objective. We set to work, hard work. And then, on a hazy afternoon in late May, we found it. I shall never forget the scene. Below us, the mountains swung down to the jungle, which stretched eastward, far as the eye could see. The peaks above us had cut off the setting sun, and the light had a curious violet quality. The dank, chill wind whispering and gusting set the sparse timber scrubs to trembling and shuddering, and the mules, disdainful of their five strange masters, foraged the cacti and dwarf pine. The instruments were set up and the specimens were at hand, and now, crouched and tense, we leaned forward.
1: How about it, Hess?
2: Wait. The tube's got to warm up. Come on, come on.
3: Wait, will you?
0: I've waited 5 years for this moment.
3: 500, you mean? 5 million? Come on, Hessie.
1: How about it, Hess?
2: Mm-hmm. Okay.
0: Give him the sample, O'Brien.
1: Yeah, here. Come on, baby.
3: Shut up, will you?
2: Shh. Here goes. Switch on. Holy cow. Good. Good. It's fantastic. Fantastic.
1: Yeah, yeah.
3: Come on, Hessie. What's the word?
4: Yeah, Hessie. Give.
2: Gentlemen. Gentlemen. Unless this machine is busted, unless this Geiger counter has forgotten its multiplication table, we have discovered the richest load of uranium ore known to man.
0: I won't go into the details of how we'd come to locate the ore, because that's a story in itself. Suffice it to say that late in the afternoon of that hazy May day, the five of us, gamblers all, came to the end of our rainbow, found our pot of gold.
1: The vein runs all the way up the side of the mountain.
4: Must be worth $1 million bucks.
3: A billion.
2: $1 trillion bucks. Do you boys realize what we've got here?
1: Sure we do.
2: We've got the world at our feet. Why, the man who gets the strike registered in his name can be a king. Every country in the world is going to come running up to him with trunks full of money and power.
1: Ah, you tell him, Hessie.
2: Power?
0: Yeah, we'll make the United States the most powerful nation on earth.
2: Why the United States?
0: Oh, you wouldn't sell to anybody else, would you?
2: I'm a businessman, Harris.
0: You're a fool.
2: No, no. I'm a businessman.
3: $1 trillion bucks.
2: Oh, gents, we've got the world at our feet.
5: Split five ways.
0: The world at our feet. Split five ways. That night, as I lay huddled under my thin blanket, I wondered what it would be like being a wealthy man. Wondered if it were really true. Wondered how it would affect the others, how it would affect me. In the morning, we were to set off on the long return journey down to the jungle and through the jungle to the launch and down the river to civilization. There, we'd register our claim, purchase, if need be, the land, lease it perhaps from the government. Oh, millionaires, world at our feet, uranium, enough to blow up the whole universe, power.
2: Harris, wake up.
0: What's the time?
2: Harris, wake up.
0: Oh, good morning, millionaire.
2: Weems, wake up.
0: The sun's coming up. Hey, where are the others?
2: They're gone.
0: Huh? Gone?
2: Yes, Dumont and O'Brien. They took the mules and most of the food and cut out.
3: When?
2: How do I know when? Sometime during the night.
3: But why?
2: Why? $1 trillion bucks, that's why.
3: Oh, no, no, no.
2: Once they get down to the jungle, they'll have to travel on foot. There's 10 days' march to the river. If they beat us to the boat, we're stuck with 1,500 miles of jungle between us and safety.
3: 50? Impossible. We'd never make 100.
2: That's right. We've got to catch 'em, or we're dead.
0: traveled as lightly as possible. It was a risky business, doubly so because O'Brien and Dumont had taken our guns with them. The only weapons we had between us were one long machete and two pocket knives. These would be of little protection against jaguars, bushmasters, tapirs, boa constrictors, and the rest of it. Fortunately, they'd left our number one necessity to survival. They'd forgotten to take our quinine. This and our food was all we carried. The long descent to the jungle was slow going on foot. It was here that we nearly gave up hope. We moved as fast as we could, but we were no match for men who were riding. But we reached the jungle. Then things took a better turn. Here, the thick vines and heavy undergrowth was, we knew, almost an impossible hazard for a riding man. And we could see their boot prints mingled with those of the mules. We knew that they were having trouble, too. The animals were afraid of many things in the jungle, would balk suddenly, require careful handling. We pushed ahead as rapidly as possible, battling mosquitoes, pume flies, motucas, and the blood-sucking carpato ticks, and of course the jungle itself with its never-ending barrage of razor grasses, needle vines, swamps, bog traps, and so forth. It was hot, stinking hot, and going was hard, but we had to make it. Travel at night. They'd taken our flashlights. We'd bundle up as best we could, protecting ourselves not from the cold, it was hot and muggy even at dawn, but from the mosquitoes, and as we progressed towards the river area, from the bats. Vampire bats. Ever seen them? They're small, rather fragile-looking little things. By day, they hang, heads down from the trees, wings folded like clusters of rotten fruit. By night, they hunt. They have razor-sharp teeth, bite like the finest steel scalpels. Their object is to break the skin very delicately, start the blood to coming, and then they simply hang on and sip. Without mosquito netting, we had a rough time of it, a sleepless time. But we managed to keep on going. And on the third day...
3: No use, fellas. We can't make it to the river before them.
6: We've got to, Luigi. We've got to make it
2: right, Wayne.
3: And even if we do catch up, they got the guns.
6: Shh.
3: Huh? What is something?
6: Quiet, quiet. I heard something.
3: What did you hear?
6: Shh. Gunfire.
3: Yeah.
6: Come on. It can't be more than a mile or two ahead. Come on.
0: We ran through the jungle, following the fresh marks of the animals and the two men. And a half an hour or so later, we broke into a little clearing, and there was Dumont.
7: Dumont. He's dead.
0: Shot in the back.
7: Good old Obi.
8: Sweet guy, that Obi.
0: Here, come on. Let's turn him over.
8: He's really been sweating, huh?
5: Yeah.
0: It's malaria. You see his face?
7: Good old Obi.
0: And Dumont came down with malaria, probably started to slow him down.
7: Sweet guy, that Obi.
6: Come on. Come on, let's go.
0: Hey, they should have remembered the quinine.
8: I got no sympathy for Dumont.
6: You know what would be nice?
8: What?
6: If that Obi should get malaria now.
8: Yeah. He'd be helpless.
6: He'd ask me for quinine. And I'd throw him a stone.
0: On we went. Now there were no boot marks with the mule tracks. Apparently O'Brien was riding one of the animals. From time to time, we'd see a flurry of tracks churned up as though he had had to dismount to tug one of the beasts back onto the trail. We followed the tracks for another 2 days, and then on the sixth day, we found one of the mules.
8: How you feeling, boy? Huh? Where's your saddle?
6: He really looks beat. Look at those marks on his flanks.
0: Vampire bat.
6: Yeah.
0: That leaves O'Brien on foot.
8: Yeah.
2: Hey, you hear that?
8: Hey, it's the launch. We're to the river.
3: He's starting the motor. Come on.
9: It wasn't very far, just a few hundred yards, and the path was strewn with O'Brien's discarded supplies. Quite suddenly, we came out of the jungle and onto a narrow white sandbar, the river. And there, not 30 feet away from us, just drifting off into the deep, dark, fast-moving waters, with O'Brien and the launch. O'Brien!
2: Look at him. He's like a skeleton.
10: Obie! Wait for us, Obie!
9: The launch lurched dizzily as it floated downstream. O'Brien was feeble, sweating, possessed. He had the fever, had it bad.
3: Come on, let's go after
9: him. You can't. This is piranha water.
10: Cannibal fish. They'll eat you.
9: Yeah.
11: Hey, Obie! Hey, you know me, Obie? Your old pal, Heffy. Hey, what do you say, Obie, huh?
9: He staggered dizzily about the cockpit, trying to start the engine. He was laughing, and he was so weak that he could barely spin the flywheel to the kicker.
11: Obi!
10: He slipped!
11: Good Lord, he's in the water.
9: The fish, the piranhas.
10: They got him.
11: I ain't going to look at this.
9: One moment we saw him swimming weakly, his large, fever-ridden eyes turned imploringly toward us, and the next moment he was gone, leaving only a large, red, churning patch on the water. The piranhas are small, rarely more than 12 or 14 inches long, small fish with large, powerful jaws, teeth like broken glass, and an insatiable, maniacal appetite for flesh. The launch, caught by the deep, fast-moving waters, rocked softly this way and that and moved on downstream, away around a bend and out of sight.
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0: We picked over the supplies O'Brien had left on the shore. There wasn't much we wanted. A gun without ammunition, a few tins of food, a tent and some bedding, cooking equipment, a coil of rope. We loaded these things onto the mule and set off through the jungle, downstream along the river's course. 1,500 miles to civilization. We had it tough. The jungle was thick along the river's bank, and we made little progress. Not more than 5 miles that day, but the next day, we rounded a bend, keeping close to the shore, and there, about a quarter mile below us and nuzzling the opposite shore, grounded on the sand, lay the launch.
3: Shallow enough here.
2: Yeah, it does.
9: Yeah, but what about the fish?
3: How deep does it look to you, Harris, at the deepest spot, I mean?
2: Oh, I don't know, maybe 2.5 feet, maybe 3.
3: Most of it's less than that. I got an idea.
2: Shoot.
3: We've got to get across the launch, see? So here's what we do. We throw away everything. There'll be food and water in the launch, see?
2: Yeah.
3: Now, you see that little patch of sand in the middle of the river where the bar shows?
2: Yeah.
3: We go that way. That's bound to be the shallowest way, see?
2: How do we go?
3: On the mule, the three of us.
2: Ah, you're nuts.
3: This mule ain't in such bad condition it can't get the three of us across 70 feet of shallow water.
2: What do you say, Harris?
0: Why not?
3: All right. I'll get aboard first. Come on. Get farther up, Weemsy. You're the lightest.
13: Yeah.
3: Harris, you get on next. Mm-hmm. Hang on to Weemsy. Here. Carry this coil of rope around your neck. We may need it. I've got the machete strapped to my back.
13: You set, Weems?
3: Yeah.
13: Now hold tight to me, Hess.
3: Don't worry. If I go, you go too.
13: Yeah, and if he goes, I go.
3: So let's hang on, gents. Yeah. Let's really hang on.
13: As long as he's moving fast, he can't get at his legs. Isn't that right?
3: He's not showing anything to him but hoofs and hair.
13: Hold his head up, Weems. Don't let him look down.
3: You all set?
13: Yeah, all set.
3: All right, here we go. All right, get along. Come on. Come on, baby.
0: I felt the mule lurch when he stepped into the water. The sand was softer here than on the shore.
3: Sand, huh?
0: Ahead, not 40 feet away, lay the little spit of land. The mule refused to run, couldn't run, and before he'd taken 10 steps, I knew he was too weak to support the three of us. From every direction in the swirling water about us came small, shadowy, dark shapes. The piranha.
13: Don't stop!
3: Come on, baby. Keep moving, baby. Come on. Move along, baby.
13: He can't do it.
3: You gotta do it, baby. Come on. Sweet mother. What are those?
0: The piranhas were churning the water about us, and coming in from beyond them were four or five long, dark shapes, 6 and 7 feet long, thick and wriggling.
2: Eels, electric eels.
3: They'll sting them. Get along to the bar.
0: Get into the sandbar.
3: Faster. Come on.
0: Made it.
8: It's true about electric eels. I can throw a jolt that'll kill a jaguar. I got yours like a vice.
3: So, here we are, gentlemen, stuck. Just 30 feet of water between us and the shore. Get across it, and we can get to the launch and the civilization and all the rest.
0: The three of us are too much for that mule.
6: Only 30 feet.
3: Why, you could run it in seconds.
0: You see those little shadows around us in the water?
3: I see those little shadows around us. You don't have to draw pictures.
6: Hey.
3: Here's another bright idea coming up.
6: As a matter of fact, yeah.
3: Yeah, hold on to your hat, Harris.
8: We got the coil of rope.
0: Yes.
8: The mule could carry one of us. That mule's not in such bad shape, you know.
0: Yes.
8: Tie the rope over his bridle. Then one of us pulls him over with him fast. You see, one rides, and then the other two pull him back.
0: Yeah.
8: And the next one gets on.
0: Yeah.
8: What do you say?
0: Oh, he can't stay here.
8: It's a natural.
6: Who goes first?
8: Me, on account I'm the lightest. I won't tire him so much.
2: How about it, Harris?
0: All right.
3: Well, get going then.
13: Okay.
3: Tie that rope to his bridle.
0: I'm doing it.
13: All right, give me the machete.
3: What do you want the machete for?
13: I want it, that's all. Give me.
3: No. Okay.
13: All right, now you two get at the end of the spit. So as when you pay out the line, you don't get it caught in his legs.
3: Well, you think of everything.
13: That's right, I'm a smart boy. I'm
0: ready with the line.
3: You sure it's tied fast to the bridle?
0: Yeah, I'm sure.
3: No funny business, Weems. All we got to do is jerk this rope once while you're over that water and you're done for.
13: You're a sharp article.
3: Yeah, that's right.
13: But not sharp enough.
3: Hey,
13: Weem, you cut the rope.
3: So long, suckers.
0: The rope, our only salvation, was cut. And now Weems, grinning and riding, was out into the stream, heading for the shore and safe. He went not 15 feet when one of the long, dark, wriggling shapes made for the mule and got his leg. The mule reared up on his hind legs, the eel clinging to his foot, pumping paralyzing shocks into him. Weems clutched his neck with one hand and slapped him on the flank with the flat of the machete with the other. The mule came down and more eels went for his legs. He began to lurch sideways. Weems swung the long steel blade in an arc, barely missing the mule's leg, and connected with one of the eels. Hair seemed to stand on end. His other arm released the mule's neck. The arm holding the blade was extended stiffly, still caught in the thick, muscular back of the electric eel. And then the mule reared again, and Weems fell back into the water. The mule, freed of Weems, made the shore and vanished into the jungle. We turned away. No man could watch what was happening to Weems and retain his sanity. And so, there we were. Hess and I on that sand spit which the river was slowly washing away. Night coming, vampire bats coming, and all about us, the electric eels and the little cannibal fish waiting. was no moon. There were evil stars, red and yellow. It was a black sky, and against it, blacker shapes, the vampire bat. We waved our arms and kept them off, but again and again during that long and terrible night, they brushed against us, squealing and squeaking, trying to get us. Dark, evil, thirsting bats. Thousand years later came the dawn.
6: That water's taken a lot of sand away. This thing isn't much bigger than a card table. Look at them. Look at those fish. You think they had enough to eat yesterday? Listen, Harris. No matter what happens now, at least you and I have played it square, right?
0: Yeah, that's right.
6: Shake my hand, Harris.
0: All right.
6: Because I think I got an idea on how we can get out of here.
0: What?
6: Yeah. Look up there. Yeah. See that vine hanging down from the big tree?
0: It's over the water, and it must be 15 feet up.
6: Yeah, but if you were on it, you could do a Tarzan to the shore.
0: The rope?
6: That's right. Now, if we can just lasso the end of that and pull tight, we'll have enough swing to make it across. Swing like a pendulum, if you follow me. One guy gets on the other's shoulders to swing over to get the start, see? Then when he gets to shore, he fastens a rock and swings the rope back to the other.
0: That vine will hold. It'll work. It took us 2 hours before we managed to lasso the end of that vine. And then we tested it again and again until we were positive it would hold a man's weight. And then we were ready.
6: Stand good and steady now, pal. I'm going to go easy on you, but don't shake. Because if you spill me in that water, I'm a gone guy.
0: I'm ready.
6: I'm ready. Good luck.
0: Here. No! I felt his feet leave my shoulders, and then he was off, skimming the water with his feet drawn up, and then, miraculously, he was on the shore.
14: Goodbye! Goodbye!
15: Yeah!
14: Like a breeze, huh?
15: Like a breeze.
14: Hey, any rocks around there?
15: Sorry.
0: He smiled at me and shrugged and then looked down the stream at the launch. I knew that smile, that $1 trillion smile. It said, so long, sucker. Don't do it, Hess. Send me the rope.
15: You're too nice a guy, Harris. You and I would never get along.
14: You can have it all, Hess. Every scrap of it. Only for the love of mercy, send me the rope.
15: No, you want some. You wouldn't approve of what I mean to do with it.
14: Hess! He stood there laughing at me and shaking his head slowly.
0: But above him, just over his head, was another vine, thick and mottled, and it was moving.
14: Look out, Hess! Hess!
0: He didn't understand or didn't hear me. Just stood there, smiling and shaking his head. The boa constrictor dropped heavily and accurately, a thrashing tangle of scaly muck. The sun was hot, blistering hot. I was alone, all alone, except for the ever-waiting piranha. Hess's body was hidden by the low, scrubby vines and palmettos. Several hours later, I saw the boa, now gorged, slither lumpily away. I waited, and I waited. From time to time, I thought of stepping out into the stream. It would be over very quickly, I told myself, very quickly. But I couldn't. And then I noticed an odd thing. The current, which had been sweeping the sand away, had shifted slightly. A whim, a miracle. And now new sand from some sunken bar was beginning to pile up between me and the shore, grain by grain, rib by rib. I watched. And at 5 o'clock that afternoon, I walked ashore to the lodge. And didn't even get my feet wet.

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1: 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Escape is produced and directed by William N. Robeson. And tonight starred Mr. Vincent Price. Bloodbath was written by James Poe. Others in the cast were Wally Mayer, Ted DeCorsia, Paul Frees, and Tony Barrett. Special music arranged and played by Ivan Dittmars. Next week.
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13: 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Everybody.

0: Lights Out brings you stories of the supernatural and the supernormal, dramatizing the fantasies and the mysteries of the unknown. We tell you this frankly, so if you wish to avoid the excitement and tension of these imaginative plays, we urge you calmly but sincerely to turn off your radio now.
1: This is Arch Oboler. One of the bleakest places outside of Hitler's heart, they say, is the island of Arran just off the coast of Ireland. The wind wails and the waves fight the bleak cliffs, and death is as close as the sea. But before the story begins, Frank Martin.
0: They tell us life is what you make it, but it's pretty hard to make it happy and successful when you're thin and run down, nervous and always tired. You say that's how it is with you? Then listen. Quite possibly you simply aren't getting enough vitamin B and iron from the food you eat. If that's your trouble, try ironized yeast tablets. They give you both vital substances. Thousands who needed them today thank ironized yeast tablets. And now,
2: lights out.

0: No. It's dying I am, Father Donahue. And old as I am, I'm not ready to die. And you. Come closer, Father, and hear my miserable confession. You know me as a good woman of the village. Yet I've heard what you say. There's no finer old woman in all the islands than the Widow Donnell. But that's not so, Father Donahue. And if I'm to meet all my old friends in the Island of Paradise, then hear me out and pray for me. You know my sons, Thomas and Paddy, born on the same cold winter's night they were. And the firstborn, Thomas, was as good as an angel in paradise. But the second, the one I named Paddy, was evil from the moment he took his first breath of God's good air. It was Thomas that carried the load of the family on his back, fishing from early to late. But Paddy, that rake, drinking and brawling and running from work as if the devil himself was pulling him away. I pray to the good God every night that some goodness come into the man's heart. But with every year he grew worse, stealing what his crooked tongue couldn't talk away from honest men. But his brother Thomas, he repaid me for all the trouble. A good boy. And when he came to me with the word that he was to marry Eileen, the heart in me sang for the good God always meant for the two of them to be together. How I remember the day of the wedding. The sun shining, and the sky and the sea smooth as a baby's cheek. I was so happy, little knowing of the horror of what was to come. It was a happy morning. So
1: happy. Listen to the mother. Did you ever hear a happier sound in all creation?
2: Why shouldn't they be happy, Thomas? It's not every day that such a blessed marriage comes in the islands. The prettiest girl in all the Blaskets waiting to be your bride as soon as the sun starts setting.
1: My bride.

0: Honest money I'm talking about. And may the next pipes and tobacco be at me on wake if I'm not telling you the truth.
1: I'm listening, Paddy. Let's hear what you have to say.
0: Do you remember the hulk of a ship that was wrecked off Inishnabra a bit ago?
1: Well?
0: Well, I went there yesterday to see if there was anything worth having. Oh, listen to me, brother. In the bottom of a pool no deeper than this room is lying enough bolts of copper and brass to make you and me the richest men on the island.
1: What?
0: Ah, you can believe your ears. Wouldn't you rather bring the bride a pocketbook filled with gold sovereigns than the empty leather you've got now?
1: But, Paddy, I...
0: Ah, wish you, Mother. You talk to the men.
2: But if it's in the sea, it'll wait until after the wedding.
0: Oh, wait, will it? And with those Inish boats sailing out around the place? I tell you, it's now or never. And may my soul to the devil if I'm not saying true words.
2: Thomas, it would be nice to have a bit of money in the house.
1: Yes.
0: Then what are you waiting for? You've got a boat big enough to handle the stuff, and I'll be there to help you. And in 3 hours, you can be back here dancing.
2: Oh, it's Irene. Let her have the word whether you stay or go.
3: Stay or go where, Mother Donnell? What's going on, Thomas?
1: Well, you see, Irene...
0: Ah, you're the day short. Let me say it. Irene, there's a fortune in brass and copper bolts waiting for us in water no deeper than a man's neck over off Inishnabra. And Tommy here thinks you'd be fool enough to say no to his going.
3: But must he go now?
0: The sea doesn't wait.
1: He'd be back in 3 hours, Eileen.
0: I just think, Eileen, you'd have a dress for every day of the week.
3: Thomas, do you want to go?
1: We could build a new house with the money.
3: Mother Donnell, do you think Thomas should go now? I mean, with all them out there?
2: Well, we're so poor, and Thomas, young as he is, so worn and weary from work. Maybe this is God's blessing, a gift from heaven for putting our faith in him who watches over all of us.
0: God's blessing is right. £100. And we'll be the kings of the island. Come on now. We can take the side path down the cliff.
1: Wait, brother. Eileen, is it your wish?
3: I'd be a poor wife to you, Thomas, if I stood in your way of making a living before our marriage.
1: My darling.
0: Ah, there'll be time enough for that now when we get back. Come on, Thomas, let's get out of here.
3: Hurry back to me, my dearest.
1: The sea will take me to our good fortune, and the sea will bring me back.
0: Out this way, Thomas. Come on, hurry up.
4: Yeah, I'm coming.
1: Until the wedding, darling.
3: God go with you.
0: Thomas!
4: Yes, yes. I'll be back in 3 hours, Mother. As rich as a Yankee. Bye.
2: Oh, little baby, why should you cry? Thomas has plowed the sea so many times. Why should you cry this time?
3: Oh, Mother Donnell, I'm frightened.
2: Frightened? And tell me, why should you be frightened?
3: I don't know, but when that door closed behind him, it seemed as if the waters of the sea were closing over. Oh, Mother Donnell, hold me close. I'm so afraid. Oh,
2: and soon, Father Donahue, Eileen and I left the dancing and the fiddling behind and climbed the long path up to the top of the cliff so our eyes could see far out over the water. And all the time, Eileen kept crying that she'd never see Thomas again. That she'd never see Thomas again.
3: Oh, Thomas.
2: Oh, stop crying and saying those things you're saying, girl. It's tempting the devil to do his evil work. Oh, I haven't climbed up this path for many a day. It's a little too steep for me old bones.
3: Thomas, where are you?
2: Oh, now stop that, girl. Our Thomas has found so much copper and brass, it's taken him longer than he thought.
3: Oh, Thomas wouldn't come back, Lady, wouldn't.
2: Oh, well, Paddy would if there was a shilling extra to be made, and he's talked Thomas into it with that sharp tongue of his. Ah, the last dip. Ah, now we'll see them, their boat weighed down with good fortune. Eileen! Eileen, stay away from the edge. You'll go over the cliff.
3: Oh, Mother Donnell, to the west.
2: What?
3: To the west, where they went. The water.
2: Oh, Mother, that wind. Where did it come from?
3: Out of the west, where he was.
2: But in all my years, such a wind has never been before.
3: The water. Look at it swirling and tossing before the wind. It's dead.
2: No.
3: My Thomas, dead.
2: No. Dead. Stop saying that. He's not dead, my Thomas. Eileen! Eileen, come back here. Oh, that was a time, Father Donahue. The wind grew wilder and wilder. In a minute, the sea was pounding at the base of the cliff. And the girl shrieking she wanted to die with Thomas. And me fighting her back from the edge and praying to the good God to give me old arms the strength to hold her back until she came to her senses. None of us got a wink of sleep till the light of morning. Oh, that wind. I can hear it now. Snarling and talking.
5: We did it. Dunnell.
2: Where?
5: A boat, your son's to the west.
2: Why, my son?
5: Aye, come on.
2: Dead?
5: No, the boat's coming and there's living hands.

0: on the oars. Come on.
1: Oh, dear, Scott, on my knees, I thank you for their mercy.
2: Mother Donnell, I heard someone say... Mother Donnell. On your knees.
1: Eileen, the merciful God has brought them back.
2: Oh.
0: Come on, quick. They're trying to get into land. Hurry now.
2: Oh, Mother Donnell, quickly.
1: No. Darling, no, wait, darling. Child. Your shawl. Your shawl there. Now give me your arm. Oh, my arm already trembles so I can hardly walk.
2: Yes, yes. Lean on me. Hurry. Mother
1: Yes. Danelle. Yes, I'm moving fast as I can. It's hard. It's hard to get against this wind.
2: Blessed wind. Let him live.
1: You bless it for the life of one. And I bless it for the lives of two. Good neighbors. Good neighbors, let us through. My son.
0: That's the Widow
1: Donnell
0: now.
2: Let us through.
0: Get aside for the Widow Donnell now. Come on. Oh,
1: I can see nothing. The waves and the dark. I need you see.
2: Yes, Mother Donnell. I see them. I see them.
1: Where? Where? Point it out to me, girl. Where?
2: Oh, over there. Follow my finger. Oh. Mary, they're coming back.
1: Yes, I see the boat. Oh, blessed boat. I see it. Praise God, I see it.
2: One. There's only one in the boat.
1: No, what are you saying? Thomas. Penny.
2: Mother Kate, come back. The wave.
0: The girl's right. There's only one in the boat.
3: Wave. The boat in.
2: Thomas.
1: No. No, Eileen, wait for me. My son, take me to him.
2: Oh, yes, forgive me. Come, I'll help you.
1: Oh, good girl, Eileen, good girl. Oh, which one?
2: Thomas, I know it. Thomas, I know it.
1: Yes, Thomas, the good Thomas, he lives.
0: Stand aside, everybody. Let the widow Donnell and the girl through now. Yes. Let them through.
1: Let me through.
0: My son,
1: which one?
4: Well, I'm back, Mother. Are you pleased to see me?
1: Paddy!
2: Oh!
0: Stand back now.
1: You, Paddy.
4: Yes. Yes, me. Ain't I got a right to live?
1: Tell me. Tell me quick. Where is my son? Where's Thomas? Tell me, Paddy. Where is my Thomas?
4: Where do you think he is, old woman? Dead at the bottom of the sea.
5: Ladies and gentlemen, a deep breath would certainly be welcome to me and to you at this moment in our story of the sea. And in this intermission, before we go back to further developments in tonight's exciting Lights Out story, we have a young man here who seems to have a problem.
6: I'll say I've got a problem. I can't get started any place. The Army tells me to come back when I've built myself up. War plans tell me to come back when I've put on some weight. I can't eat, I can't sleep. I'm jittery and tired out all the time. Oh, it's got me licked.
5: Oh, come now, my friend. Don't give up so easily. Maybe all you need is more vitamin B and iron. You see, when you don't get enough vitamin B out of your food, you may lose your appetite, not eat all you need, or you may not get all the good out of what you do eat. Then, naturally, you lose weight, lose your pep and energy. And when you don't get enough iron from your food, you may be weak and pale, feel only half alive.
6: Well, but if I need more vitamin B and iron, well, how can I get them?
5: Try ironized yeast tablets. They're the famous two-way tonic that gives you both vitamin B and iron. Start taking pleasant little ironized yeast tablets tonight if more vitamin B and iron is what you need. Then see if pretty quick you aren't saying...
6: Boy, oh boy, do I look husky with the swell pounds I've put on. And I feel swell, too. War job, here I come. And I'm sure glad I tried those ironized yeast tablets.
5: And now back to Lights Out and the old woman's confession to the priest.
1: Aye, Father Donahue. That was what he told me. My good Thomas was dead at the bottom of the sea. Dead. The good Thomas dead, and Paddy the evil one alive. Ah, it wasn't right, Father. And in the days and nights that followed, I cried to God, why did you do it? Why? Why did the sea take my dear Thomas from the boat and leave Paddy? Was there no reward on earth for goodness and sweetness of soul? And in the seventh night of my sorrow, there came an answer. I was lying on my bed. Outside, the sea was singing and whispering. My window was open, and I could hear the sea talking as I lay there crying. Crying from a lost son. I did. Oh.
7: Do not cry, Mother. Mother.
1: I heard a voice.
7: You heard me, Mother.
1: Thomas's voice. Oh, no. No, it's some wildness in my weary head.
7: Mother, I am so weary. You must listen.
1: Oh, dearest God. Why do you do this to me? My son is dead. Dead in the sea. Why do you bring me the memory of his voice?
7: Mother, Mother, believe me.
1: If I could only see you, I would believe.
7: Oh, no. The horror the sea made of me. Wind and wave and grinding rock against my flesh.
1: Oh, I wouldn't care, my son. Just let me see that it is you, not my own voice speaking in my head.
7: Oh, Mother, you don't know what you ask. But if there is no other way, close your eyes until I give you word to open them.
1: I've closed them.
7: Now open, Mother, and have no fear. I beg you.
1: Oh.
7: This was Thomas.
1: Oh, no.
7: Mother, why did he murder me?
1: Murder?
7: The sea was calm. We reached the pool where he set the copper and the brass lid. I stripped off my clothes and dove under.
1: Oh.
7: And when I tried to come up for another breath of air, oh, Mother, he wouldn't let me do it.
1: Oh, no.
7: With his hand, he held me under. My hands, they tore at his arm. But he held me down until at last I screamed for mercy, and the water filled my mouth, my lungs, and killed me. My own brother killed me, and that is why I tore myself out of the sea. I want to know why he did it, Mother. Why? I cannot rest in peace until I know and understand. You tell me, Mother. Oh, speak, Mother. What gain could come to him for such a horror?
1: Oh, I do not know. Oh, believe me, my son. I do not know.
7: Then I must go back. I cannot stand this pain.
1: Oh, my good Thomas.
7: Look at this. What was Thomas Donnell's face, Mother? Look at it and give me your oath you will not tell my Eileen or my brother of this night.
1: Oh, but I...
7: Your oath, Mother. They must not know. You hear me? They must not know.
1: I swear, Thomas.
7: Oh, merciful one, this pain. I go, Mother.
1: Where?
7: Back to the sea.
1: Oh, and will we ever meet again, my son?
7: Yes. The day I find out why he made me drown, I will return, Mother. I will return.
1: Thomas, my son, come back. Oh, my son. My son. But he was gone, Father Donahue. Gone back to his nameless grave in the sea. Then it happened. Paddy talked his way into the good graces of the girl. Simple little Eileen. What did she know of the evil of men? A devil Paddy and my good Thomas's Eileen. Took their life out of me. And made me long for the quiet of my grave. And then came the day of the wedding. Again the fiddler was playing. Again the good people of the islands were happy. I alone was sad, weeping at what I knew.
8: Oh, Mother Donnell, why do you sit here apart from all the rest and weep?
1: I'm not weeping, girl.
8: For weeks you've been so sad. Can't you find a little joy in your heart for this day of my marriage to your own son?
1: My son.
8: Well, I do not love him as I did dear Thomas. May he rest in peace. But Thomas himself told Paddy that if he died, he wished that Paddy had care for me. And, Mother Donnell, what is it? Your face so strange.
9: Now he knows. I just remembered. Now he knows.
8: Who knows?
2: What are you saying?
10: There you are, my little bride-to-be. Why waste your wedding day with this old woman? Mother of mine, though she be, her face is sour enough to curdle milk. Come on away now.
2: No, no, wait, Patty. Mother Donnell, you must tell me. What is it that makes you stare at Patty with such an awful look?
10: That's the look she's always had. Look how the sun glints on the sea. It's a day for a king. And I'm a king marrying the girl I've always wanted. Come, kiss me, Eileen. Kiss me so that all shall see me kissing the prettiest bride in all Ireland.
2: No, please.
10: Kiss me. Let the sky and the sea...
2: Mother Donnell!
10: What did you make that sound for, old woman?
0: What's going on around here? No, why
10: are you screaming?
0: What?
10: Okay. Now then, speak up, Mother. Why did you shriek like that?
9: The sea.
10: What of the sea? What are you pointing your bony finger at out there? What are you...
2: Look! At the water's edge!
10: Say, what is...
0: Something's coming out of the sea. Look.
10: Yes, something's coming out of the sea. Yes, that's right. I see it now. Oh. It's a seal, that's what it is, a seal. Where's the club?
2: I'm looking. It's not a seal. Huh? It's a man.
0: Look.
10: Man.
0: Bones. Just bones. Let's get out of here.
1: Eileen, do not look. Do not look. Oh, blessed Mary, she's fainted. She will not see.
10: What? What is it? I can't move. I cannot move.
11: No. You cannot move, my brother. You cannot move.
10: That voice.
11: Bones and little flesh. And yet you know the voice.
10: Thomas.
11: Thomas. Your brother Thomas. Come back again.
10: No.
11: Because now he knows.
10: No.
11: Now he knows.
10: No. Knows what?
11: Why you murdered me. Your flesh and blood. I heard it from your own lips. You wanted my Eileen always. That's why you did it. Your clever tongue can no longer save you, brother of mine. I have come a painful way to get you.
10: No, you won't get me, dead thing. No, I'll get away. I'll run.
1: And so he ran, Father Donahue. He turned and ran up the path that led to the top of the cliff. And behind him, slowly sobbing with the pain that tore at his dead bones, climbed my dead Thomas after him. And after Thomas, dragging my old bones, I went. Oh, for they were my sons, and I had to see that right was done. Up until at last Perry stood on the very edge, the sea 500 feet below, shrieking and yelling and wailing. He stood there shrieking at that horrible thing that once was his brother.
10: No, nothing! Stay back! You bones and filth, stay back!
11: I come for you, my brother.
10: No! He fell. Mother, see, he didn't get me. Those rotten bones gave way beneath him. He didn't get me, Mother. Mother, what are you going to do? Mother!
1: Over the cliff, Patty went, turning and twisting, and into the sea where the water covered him over. When the others of the village came up there at last, I told them that the old bones of Thomas had done it. Had clutched Patty close to and thrust him over. Oh, Father Donahue, listen. It was I that gave that final push that sent the evil son of mine to his death. Thomas tried and failed before he had his last measure of revenge. So I did it, Father. I gave Patty the new life. And I gave him death. Oh. Is there any forgiveness in heaven for what I did.

0: Well, Mr. Obler, again the dead return?
1: Well, again I say I don't know. I'll tell you an amazing story, though, that I know is true. Have you ever heard of Marjorie?
0: Oh, sure. Butter substitute.
1: No. Marjorie's not any ration book. She's one of the most famous spiritualistic mediums at the end of the 19th century. I'll tell you more of her amazing story in a moment.
0: Friends, if vitamin B and iron shortage is what's keeping you thin and jittery and tired out, here's something you should know about. Ironized yeast tablets. They give you both vitamin B and iron. The cost is but a few pennies a day, and you don't risk even those few pennies. 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So, if you need more vitamin B and iron, get Ironized Yeast right away. You've nothing to lose. Just be sure you get the genuine. Look for the big letters IY on the package and on each tablet. And now, what about Marjorie?
1: Well, during the last 75 years, it have been two psychic mediums who have shared the honor of puzzling psychical researchers. Dee Dee Holm was one, and a lady by the name of Marjorie was the other. Now, Marjorie was the wife of a distinguished surgeon who claimed that she could conjure up the spirit of a dead brother. This brother could ask questions by means of raps, ringing bells, chimes, bugles, write in 9 languages, although Marjorie knew only one, move furniture around the room and conjure up roses and live birds and speak in his own voice through Marjorie's vocal cords. Now, in 1924, the magazine, Scientific American, offered a prize of $2,500 to the first person who could conjure up ghostly effects. Marjorie entered the contest. The committee that investigated her disagreed completely. 3 of the gentlemen said yes, and 3 other gentlemen said no. The London Society for Scientific Research heard about it and entered the picture and investigated Marjorie, and again, all sorts of dissension. Now, in spite of many further scientific investigations and work of many individual researchmen, no one seems to know whether or not Marjorie actually was psychic. There is no question that the facts show that the lady certainly proved some amazing demonstrations of what were apparently voices and figures and fingerprints and other manifestations of the dead.
0: Well, are we to have some more ghosts next week, Mr. Obler?
1: No, not ghosts. It's a play about Paris before the new disorder. It's a story about 2 college men on the loose in Paris. But, as usual, that's next week.
0: Yes, Lights Out will come to you again next Tuesday at this same time. Be sure to listen to Arch Obler's amazing story, The Ball. And if you need more vitamin B and iron, be sure to try Ironized Yeast, the one and only Ironized Yeast, with the big letters IY on the package and on each tablet. It is later than you.
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3: 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Lever Brothers Company, the makers of Lux Flakes, bring you the Lux Radio Theater, starring Charles Boyer and Madeline Carroll, in The Ghost and Mrs. Muir. Ladies and gentlemen, your producer, Mr. William Keeley.
4: Greetings from Hollywood, ladies and gentlemen. In the December Reader's Digest, you may have been interested to read, as I was, of the current revival of ghosts in England. Unlike most Americans, the English tend not only to believe in ghosts, but to cherish them as an indispensable part of British life. Tonight, we ourselves present a very fascinating spirit in 20th Century Fox's screen success, The Ghost and Mrs. Muir. Our stars in this unusual romantic drama are Charles Boyer and lovely Madeline Carroll. Madeline making her first Hollywood appearance since her distinguished record overseas. While people say that seeing is believing, I'm not quite sure that that applies to ghosts. Truly, you generally can't see them, but you can often trace the results they have on people's lives, as in our play tonight. In the same way, you can't see the qualities in Lux Flakes, but you can certainly see the results, both in the way Lux keeps those precious fabrics looking lovely longer, and also the way it brightens the lives of busy housewives everywhere. On to the first act of The Ghost and Mrs. Muir, starring Charles Boyer as Captain Gregg and Madeline Carroll as Lucy Muir. Some 50 years ago in London, a young and handsome widow, Lucy Muir, left the home of the mother and sister of her departed husband and boarded a train. With her went her small daughter, Anna, and a servant named Martha.
5: There, the little one's asleep now, Mum. Maybe now you can tell me where we're going.
6: You've been very patient with me, Martha. I suppose we're running away.
5: I can't say I blame you, Mum. Nagging at you morning till night, telling you what you could do and what you couldn't do. Sinful it was, Mum.
6: That will be enough, Martha.
5: Yes, Mum.
6: We're going to a village called Whitecliff. Whitecliff by the sea.
5: You've taken a house there, Mum?
6: I've been in touch with a leasing agent, a Mr. Coombs. He has several houses for rent. There must be one we can afford. At least we'll be by ourselves.
5: Well, good for you, Mum. Good for you.
6: We should be there soon. We'll stay at the inn till Mr. Coombs finds the house we want.
5: Yes, Mum.
6: Oh, Martha, I know I'm doing right. I know.
7: I still say, Mrs. Muir, that you'll find no better home in Whitecliff than the Burnham Mount. It's newly built, it's near the village,
6: but
7: and
6: I can't understand why you won't show me Gull Cottage. The description in your file is most intriguing.
7: Oh, believe me, madam, Gull Cottage wouldn't suit you at all.
6: I suppose there's something wrong with it. Is it the drains?
7: Well, I put up a house for rent, Mrs. Muir. You may be sure there's nothing wrong with the drains.
6: Then why shouldn't it suit me?
7: Oh, will you kindly allow me to be the judge of that? Now about
6: this... But if I'm going to live in the house, I should be the judge, Mr. Coombs. I'm sure there's another agency in Whitecliff. Perhaps they have Gull Cottage listed also.
7: Very well, Mrs. Muir. Come, I'll show you Gull Cottage. Well, you wanted to see Gull Cottage, and I've shown you Gull Cottage. Now we can leave
6: and... it's lovely, and so close to the ocean.
7: And so far from a neighbor.
6: I can't understand it. Why should a house like this remain empty?
7: Well, it's been without a tenant for 4 years.
6: Of course, it's terribly dusty, but...
7: Mrs. Muir?
6: Who's that in there? There in... Oh, it's a portrait. A portrait on the wall.
7: Oh, there's it. Yes, the former owner, Captain Gregg.
6: The room's so dark, for a moment I thought it was someone real. Well, a sea captain. That explains the scheme of decoration, doesn't it?
7: Which is all in frightful taste.
6: Oh, it's a delightful room.
7: Mrs. Muir, I assure you this house will not suit you at all.
6: Nevertheless, I shall go upstairs.
7: No, but there are only 3 rooms upstairs. They're all bedrooms. The main bedroom is quite ugly. It's drafty. It's full of... Oh, well, see for yourself, then.
6: Why, it's charming. And a balcony. A balcony overlooking the sea. But what's this? A telescope.
7: Captain Gregg, madam. He liked to watch the passing ships.
6: As I shall too, Mr. Coombs. I suppose you have a reason for disliking this place so intensely. But I could become very fond of it. So... Coombs.
7: Maybe now you know my reason. Well, you would come. I didn't want to show it to you, but oh, no, you had to see it.
6: haunted. How perfectly fascinating.
7: Well, 8 times I've rented it, and 8 times the tenants have left after the very first night.
6: What a pity, Mr. Coombs.
5: That laughter, that was Captain Gray.
7: It was indeed.
5: But why does he haunt? Was he murdered?
7: He committed suicide.
5: I wonder why. Mr. Coombs, I've decided to take Gull Cottage.
7: You what?
5: It's so ridiculous. Ghosts, apparitions.
7: Madam, with your own ears. But you heard him yourself.
5: The wind in the chimney, Mr. Coombs. Please arrange for us to move in tomorrow.
8: What time is it, Mama?
5: Way past sleepy time, Anna, darling. No more stories tonight. Now off to sleep with you.
8: I love it here, Mama. Our own house and our own ocean. Even the rain sounds different than the rain in London.
5: Mm-hmm. That's because we're so close to the sea, darling. You're not afraid of the storm, are you?
8: Why should I be afraid?
5: Of course. We are snug and warm in our own little harbor. Good night, darling. All tucked in, is she, Mum? She'll be asleep in 2 minutes.
9: Me too, Mum. Oh, your hot water bottle's downstairs, Mum, on the kitchen table. And the kettle's on the stove.
5: Thank you, Martha.
9: My, it's storming out there for fair, ain't it? I don't mind saying it's a bit scary-like.
5: Martha.
9: A strange house and all, and not a soul in a mile of us.
5: Ooh. Oh, go to sleep, silly. I'll be up in a minute. Strange. Why should Martha turn out the kitchen light?
10: You've got it, Kendall. Light it.
5: What nonsense is this now? Now I'm hearing voices like Mr. Coombs. What's the matter with these matches? It's not the matches, it's... Very well, Captain Gregg. I know you're here. Are you afraid to speak up? Is that all you're good for, to frighten women? Well, I'm not afraid of you.
10: Light the candle, light it.
5: Well, how can I when you keep blowing out the matches?
10: Light the blasted candle!
11: Ah, that's better. Well?
5: You are Captain Gregg.
11: Who the devil else would I be?
5: I'm sorry I called you a coward. I didn't mean to embarrass you.
11: Embarrass me?
5: I mean, because of the way you died.
11: What? The way I died, madam?
5: Committing suicide.
11: Who the devil said I committed suicide?
5: Mr. Coombs said you
11: Coombs
5: did.
11: Coombs is a fool. I went to sleep in front of that confounded gas heater in my bedroom. I'm a restless sleeper. I kicked the gas on with my foot. It was a stormy night, like this. So I shut my windows, as any sensible man would. Well, wouldn't you?
5: Yes, I suppose so.
11: Well, the coroner's jury said it was suicide because my blasted charwoman testified I'd always slept with my windows open. How the devil should she know how I slept?
5: Oh, I'm so glad.
11: You have a strange sense of humor, madam.
5: I mean, because you didn't commit suicide. But if you didn't, why do you haunt?
11: Because I have plans for my house, which do not include a pack of strangers making themselves at home.
5: I think it's very childish of you, frightening people.
11: Well, in your case, I'll admit, I charted the course with regret. You're not a bad-looking woman, you know. Especially when you are asleep.
5: So you were in my room this afternoon while I was napping.
11: My room, madam.
5: And I thought I dreamed it all. But I knew I'd closed the window, and when I awoke, I found it open.
11: I opened the window because I didn't want another accident with the blasted gas.
5: I'm quite capable of taking care of myself.
11: Good. And you will pack your gear and shove up tomorrow, preferably the first thing in the morning.
5: I will not go. The house suits me perfectly.
11: It's my house, madam. And I intend to turn it into a home for retired seamen.
5: Then you should have said so in your will.
11: I didn't leave a will.
5: Why not?
11: Because I did not expect to kick the blasted gas on with my blasted foot.
5: I won't be shouted at. For 1 year I've been shouted at and ordered about, and I'm sick of it, you hear? Blast, blast, blast!
11: Temper.
5: Or laughed at, either. I won't leave this house, I won't.
11: No, believe that. Stop that blasted blubbering, madam, or...
5: I love this house. I can't explain it. It was as if the house itself were welcoming me, asking me to rescue it from being so empty. You can't understand that, can you?
12: All right, then I'm a silly woman, but that's the way I feel.
11: So, you love the house, well, I'll admit, that's a point. And you did not frighten like the others, that's a point, too. All right, you missed it here, madam, but on trial.
12: Oh, thank you, Captain Gray.
11: No, keep your distance, woman.
12: I'm sorry. You made me so happy.
11: No intention of making you happy. I merely want to do what's best for the house.
12: Then you'll go away and leave us alone?
11: I will not go away. Why should I?
12: Oh, because of my child. I don't want her frightened into fits.
11: But I never frighten children into fits.
12: But think of the bad language she'd learn.
11: Oh, confound it, madam. My language is most controlled.
12: Well, Anna is much too young to see ghosts.
11: Oh, very well. I'll make a bargain with you. Leave my bedroom as it is, and I'll promise not to go in any other room in the house. Then your brat and your servant need never know anything about me.
12: But if you keep the best bedroom, where should I sleep?
11: In the best bedroom.
12: But...
11: Oh, in heaven's name, madam. I am a spirit. I have no body. I haven't had one in 4 years. Is that clear?
12: But I can see you.
11: No. All you see is an illusion, like a blasted lantern slide.
12: Well, it's not very convincing, but I suppose it's all right.
11: I always was a fool for a helpless woman.
12: I am not helpless.
11: Well, if you're so confoundedly competent, you'll notice that your kettle is about to boil over.
12: Oh, so it is. Thank you.
11: One thing more. There is a portrait of me in the living room. I want it removed to the bedroom.
12: Must I? It's a very poor painting.
11: It's my painting. I did not invite your criticism.
12: Well, I only meant it doesn't do you justice. It's...
11: All right. Tend to your hot water bottles. What a sorry substitute for...
12: Good night, Captain.
11: Good night, Mrs. Jones. Good afternoon. It's about time you came upstairs. Been waiting for hours. Why I agreed to see you only in this room?
12: You'll talk to me like a gentleman, Captain Gregg, or I'll go straight downstairs.
11: Who the devil said you could chop down my tree out there?
12: I ordered it chopped down.
11: But hang it on, madam. I planted that tree with my own two hands.
12: Think how much prettier your garden will look with a rose bed.
11: I detest roses. I hope the whole blasted bed dies of blight.
12: Captain Gregg, if you insist on haunting me, you might at least be more agreeable about it.
11: Why should I be agreeable?
12: Well, as long as we're living together... if we're to be thrown together so much, life's too short to be forever barking at each other.
11: Your life may be short, madam, but I have an unlimited time at my disposal.
12: Then say something pleasant for a change.
11: Well, that's a pretty dress you have on.
12: Thank you.
11: Much better than smothering yourself in all that black crepe.
12: I happen to have been wearing mourning for my husband.
11: Whom you didn't love.
12: How dare you say that?
11: Because it's true.
12: You're jealous because no one put on any mourning for you.
11: That shows how little you know about it.
12: Some poor misguided female, no doubt.
11: 5 poor misguided females, to be exact.
12: I should think you'd be ashamed instead of boasting about it.
11: Why? They misguided themselves. Never raised a finger to help.
12: That's not what I've heard about sailors.
11: Seaman, confound it. Sailor. Sailor is a landlubber's word. Now, why did you marry him?
12: Edwin? I don't really know. He seemed so romantic.
11: But it was different afterwards, Did he beat you?
12: Oh, no. Poor Edwin never really did anything. He was an architect, but not a very good one, I'm afraid. He couldn't have designed a house like this. Who did design it?
11: I did, of course.
12: It reminds me of something. An old song or a poem.
11: Magic casements opening on the foam of paler seas in fairylands forlorn.
12: Strange to find a sea captain quoting Keats.
11: Oh, life can go slow at sea. Plenty of time for reading in the off watches.
12: How wonderful it must be. Reading lyric poetry up in the crow's nest. With a sheet bellying in the wind.
11: Sails, blasted old madam. A sheet is a line, a rope. Ropes can't belly.
12: Well, I don't know anything about the sea except that it's romantic.
11: That's what all landsmen think. Seamen know better.
12: Then why do they go to sea?
11: Because they haven't got enough sense to stay home. Like those two women at the front door.
12: What two women?
11: Look out the window.
12: Oh, no.
11: Huh? Who are they?
12: My blasted in-laws. And Martha's sure to send them up here.
11: Well, what do you want of me?
12: Well, do something. Hide. Go away and decompose.
11: Dematerialize, madam.
12: But whatever it is, do it quickly. They're on the stairs.
11: Oh, no fear. They can't hear or see me unless I choose that they should.
12: Oh, then please don't choose. I'll get rid of them.
11: Why don't you let me? You know, I've had considerable experience.
12: No, you're not to do anything.
13: Well, Lucy, talking to yourself?
14: Oh, my poor Lucy. So pale, so fragile.
12: Madam Muir, Eva, how nice of you to call.
13: Martha said you were up here resting. Oh, how can you rest in such an ugly room?
14: Lucy, poor, poor child.
12: And what a hideous portrait on the wall.
11: With a face like yours, madam, you'd be wise to shut up.
13: Oh, no. Why on earth don't you take it down?
12: Because I like it, Eva.
11: Liar.
13: Well, of course, if you want a portrait of a strange man in your room, well, that's up to you.
14: Oh, Lucy, we have such bad news. The gold shares, your entire income.
12: What about the gold shares?
14: They're worthless. The mine is closed down.
13: No more dividends, Lucy. It was all in this morning's newspaper.
14: Oh. So we've come to take you and Anna back home with us.
12: Eva... Eva, you're sure of this?
13: Of course.
11: No, no, don't make a scene in front of these swabs.
12: I don't intend to make a scene.
14: Oh, of course you don't. You're my brave little girl.
12: Please, Mother Muir.
11: Make her stop that caterwauling, or by Judas, I will take a hand.
12: You keep out of this.
14: Lucy, how can you talk to me like that?
12: Oh, blast.
14: Eva, did you hear what she said?
13: Yes, Mother, I heard. Now stop sniveling.
12: But I didn't mean you.
13: Then just whom did you mean? You're acting in a most peculiar fashion, Lucy. Obviously, this dreadful place has preyed on your mind.
11: Bats in your belfry.
12: Pipe down.
13: What?
12: I mean, I want to think.
13: But why? With your income gone, you'll have to come home with us.
11: Don't do it, Lucy.
12: Do you want me to stay?
11: Yes.
13: Lucy, are you out of your mind?
12: You really mean it?
11: Of course I mean it.
14: Lucy. Lucy.
12: I'm sorry, Mother. It's very kind of you, but... I'm going to stay. I'll manage somehow. So please be good enough to shove off.
13: Shove off? She's insane. I want nothing more to do with her. Well, you don't have to push me, Mother. I'm going.
14: Eva, I'm not pushing you.
13: Stop it, Mother, please.
14: But I'm not touching you, Eva.
13: No. Oh, stop it.
12: Captain Gregg. Captain Gregg.
11: I'm out on the balcony.
12: Are you? Well, I've had just about all of this. I'm going to stand.
11: Stop talking in riddles.
12: 2 days ago, you shoved those poor women out of this house.
11: Squealing like a couple of pigs.
12: That wasn't enough, was it? What do you mean by pushing Mr. Coombs down the stairs just now? I only hope that when I reach the afterlife, I'll have a little more dignity.
11: Dignity? You call it dignified, throwing yourself at a herring-gutted swab like Coombs?
12: I asked Mr. Coombs here because he's the logical man to help me find lodgers for the summer.
11: Lodgers? Oh, I made a mistake. Oh, forgive me, my dear. I thought you wanted to sign Coombs on for a husband.
12: Mr. Coombs, that walrus?
11: It's my experience that women will do anything for money.
12: And now you and your blasted experience have ruined everything.
11: Why? I could not allow lodgers in any case. They're worse than passengers at sea.
12: It's them or star.
11: Not at all. I've solved your problem. Madam... You're going to write a book.
12: Book? Don't be ridiculous. It's all I can do to write a postcard.
11: But I can write a book, and you can put it down on paper for me.
12: What sort of a book?
11: The story of my life. Ride and Swash. Yes. Ride and Swash by Captain X.
12: I don't think that's at all a nice title.
11: It's not meant to be. It's meant to be sensational, like the subject.
12: But it takes months to write a book. What are we to live on in the meantime?
11: Well, you have a little jewelry. Pawn it.
12: Oh, but I couldn't.
11: Oh, blast your eyes, madam. Will you understand you're trying to claw off a leash or? You can't afford to be squeamish.
12: I do understand, and don't swear at me.
11: All right, then be sensible. Now, since we're going to be collaborators, you may call me Daniel.
12: That's very good of you.
11: And I shall call you Lucia.
12: My name is Lucy.
11: No, it doesn't do you justice, my dear. Women named Lucy are always being imposed upon. But Lucia, now... There is a name for an Amazon. For a queen.
12: I don't feel much like a queen. I feel frightened and confused. Martha and I could always get along, but it's my baby. It's Anna.
11: Well, don't you trust me?
12: Oh, I do, Daniel. When I'm talking to you. But when you're not here, I... Well, it's asking a great deal to expect anyone to entrust our whole future to someone who isn't real.
11: But I am real, Lucia. I'm here because you believe I'm here. Keep on believing. and I'll always be real to you.
6: Yes, Daniel.
11: Now, get into town and pawn your blasted jewelry. And don't come back without a typewriter. Ah, yes. Blood and Swash by Captain X.

0: Act two of The Ghost and Mrs. Muir will continue in a moment. Libby, have you any romantic tidbits for our audience tonight?
1: Well, it's not a big name story, Mr. Kennedy, but a very unusual, real wedding took place on the set of My Wild Irish Rose during the last week of shooting.
0: Oh, who were the lucky people?
1: Two of the dancers in this fabulous new musical of Warner Brothers. And just imagine, Andrea King was the matron of honor. She looked almost like a bride herself in hand-embroidered white batiste. It was one of the costumes she wears in the picture.
0: And the best man?
1: Dennis Morgan.
0: Wow.
1: Andrea's romantic leading man. In fact, the entire cast of My Wild Irish Rose came as guests. And they looked very colorful in their Celtic costumes.
0: Did the bride wear something old, something new, something borrowed, something blue?
1: Uh-huh. And Andrea saw to the new. She gave her some gossamer sheer nylon with embroidered clocks of tiny seed pearls.
0: You mean to wear?
1: Why, certainly. Andrea told her just to lux them, and they'd wear beautifully. And I'm sure that's true because lux flakes are so gentle, even the sheerest nylons last twice as long.
0: You're absolutely right, Libby. Those famous strain tests proved it. Runs came sooner when stockings were washed with strong soap or rubbed with cake soap. All kinds of stockings, nylons, silk, rayon, and cotton, lasted twice as long when they were washed with lux flakes.
1: That's just like getting an extra pair of stockings every time you buy a pair. And remember, girls, Lux Care prolongs the wear of everyday stockings as well as super sheers. So lux them after every wearing. Lux stockings last twice as long.
0: We return you now to William Keeley.
2: Act two of The Ghost and Mrs. Muir, starring Charles Boyer as Captain Gregg and Madeline Carroll as Lucy. Summer has come to Whitecliff by the sea, but there's no clamor of lodgers in Gull Cottage. Instead, week after week, the constant clatter of a typewriter as the ghost of Captain Daniel Gregg dictates the vivid story of his life to Lucy Muir.
3: Well, why have you stopped typing? You didn't finish the sentence.
4: It's that awful word, Daniel.
3: It's a perfectly good word.
4: I think it's a horrible word.
3: It means what it says, doesn't it?
4: All too clearly.
3: Oh, hang it all, Lucia. If you're going to be prudish, we'll never get the book finished. Now, where was I?
4: Upstairs.
3: Oh, yes, yes. The customs of Marseille are different to any...
4: Come, Annie.
3: Oh, who cares? This is not a blast literary epic. It is the unvarnished story of a seaman's life.
4: It certainly is unvarnished.
3: All right. Smear on some varnish then, but leave the guts in it.
4: I think there should be a chapter about your boyhood, your school days.
3: Never went to school. I was educated by the vicar.
4: Poor man, you must have had a dreadful time.
3: Oh, I suppose you were a model of all the virtues at 12.
4: Certainly I was, and Anna shall be the same.
3: Anna is not fat, as you probably were.
4: I wasn't fat, I was skinny.
3: Still worse. Hair ribbons and 1,000 freckles, probably. I notice you still have freckles.
4: Very few, and I've been told they're quite becoming.
3: Missy. Yeah, that.
4: Oh, good heavens, the time.
3: Get some sleep. We'll put in a full day tomorrow. Oh, Lucia, you're sure you've said nothing about my being here? I mean, Martha knows nothing. Your little girl?
4: Of course not. They know I'm busy writing a book, but that's all. You've been very thoughtful about keeping your promise not to... to disturb them.
3: Madam, I'm a man of my word.
4: And what words? Daniel, what did your aunt do when you ran away to sea?
3: Oh, thank heaven, probably, that there was no one around to fill her house with mongrel dogs and track mud on her carpets.
4: Did she write to you?
3: Every Sunday, for 7 years. I was at sea when she died. What are you thinking?
4: How lonely she must have been. With her silent, empty house and her clean carpet.
3: Good night, Lucia. Oh, the devil with your dawdling, Lucia.
4: But I'm so tired, Daniel.
3: Oh, I sent a sort two and the book is all finished.
4: I can't see straight or think straight.
3: You don't have to think. Just write this down. To all who follow the hard and honorable profession of the sea... to the after guard, to masters, mates, and engineers, to able-bodied and ordinary seamen, to stokers, carpenters, sailmakers, and sea cooks, I dedicate this volume. The end.
4: The end.
3: Well, tomorrow you take it to the publishers.
4: Why did you write the book, Daniel? It wasn't merely to save the house for me.
3: Partly that, and partly to help people understand those poor devils who go to sea for want of better sense. Well, now, about the publishers. You'll go to Tackett and Sproul in Great Smith Street.
4: Yes, Daniel.
3: Now, be sure you see Sproul. He once came in fourth in a yacht race. Fancies himself a seafaring man.
4: Daniel, I...
3: Hmm?
4: What's to become of us? You and me?
3: Well, nothing's to become of me. Everything's happened that can happen. Have you forgotten I'm an illusion?
4: Such an earthy illusion. When we were writing the book, I was happy. But now, when I try to think of the future, it's all dark and confused. Like that fog out there tonight.
3: Oh, you've been working too hard. Cooped up in the house too long.
4: But I love it here.
3: Yes, but you should be out in the world, meeting people, seeing men.
4: I have no desire to see men.
3: Well, confound it, you should. You know, you are a very attractive woman. You owe it to yourself.
4: Yes, Daniel.
3: Now, take the early train, Lucia. Tackett and Sproul, Great Smith Street.
5: It's impossible, madam. You can't see Mr. Sproul without an appointment.
4: But I have a manuscript here, and I'm sure
5: he'll... A cookbook, perhaps. Gardening. Another Life of Byron. Oh, really, Mrs. Muir? Oh, well, I'll mail you a notice when Mr. Sproul can see you, probably next month.
4: Thank you.
6: Surely, you're not leaving, Mrs. Muir?
4: I have no appointment.
6: Then you shall have mine.
5: But Mr. Fairley...
6: Oh, it's all right, Albert. Just tell old Sproul I wouldn't wait. Well... Aren't you going to thank me?
4: It's very good of you, but I'm afraid I can't accept.
6: You're a very beautiful creature. I can do no less than insist that you take my appointment.
7: Mr. Sproul will see Mr. Fairley, Albert.
6: Well, Mrs. Muir, are you going in, or shall I carry you in?
4: Really? Really?
3: I don't know how you got in here, young woman, but this much I do know. I will not allow you to take up my time, and I will not review your manuscript. Shut up and sit down, you blessed rampus.
4: Oh, dear.
3: Madam... Are you a would-be author or a would-be ventriloquist?
4: I don't know what you're talking about, Mr. Sproul.
3: I distinctly heard... And such a nice-looking woman, too.
4: Mr. Sproul, please. This book, it isn't what you think it is at all. It's the unvarnished record of a sailor's, seaman's life.
3: Seaman? Hey, what could you know about seamen?
4: Oh, a great deal, believe me.
3: Hmm. Unvarnished, you say?
4: Shamefully so.
3: Oh, dear me. Well, perhaps I'll glance at it after all. Sit down, young woman. Sit down.
5: Better take another walk, Mr. Fairley. She's still in there with Mr. Sproul.
6: She must be starving.
5: Oh, I fetched them a tray of lunch some time ago.
6: Hmm. I'll wait, Albert. I'll wait.
3: Well, Mrs. Muir, this is quite a book.
4: Thank you.
3: You're not going to pretend that you wrote it.
4: No.
3: No, it's a man's book. And what a man. Captain X. I'd like very much to meet him.
4: Oh, I'm afraid that's impossible. He's away.
3: Oh, a voyage, of course.
4: Yes, a very long voyage.
3: Oh, bless my soul, what a story. We shall publish it, of course, Mrs. Muir. You just leave everything to me. And be happy that you know such a man. There aren't many like him these days. You appreciate that.
4: I think I do, Mr. Sproul. And thank you very much.
6: Got some stuffy upstairs. I thought I'd wait for you down here.
4: Mr. Fairley.
6: Quite an appointment you had, wasn't it? But it's pouring now, and you haven't an umbrella.
4: I'm quite capable of finding a cab.
6: Oh, now, please. I deserve a minute, don't I? Mm.
4: Dear me, I certainly didn't bargain for this blasted rain.
6: As you said, you could find a cab. Ruin your hat, though, wouldn't it? Now, if you asked me nicely.
4: Please, would you mind?
6: Ah, you're smiling. I'll be right back. But why shouldn't I ride to the station with you? Perhaps I, too, must catch a train.
4: I don't believe it. Really, Mr. Fairley, the sheer...
6: Brass. The word you're looking for is brass.
4: Exactly. Still, anyway, I should be grateful to you. You see, Mr. Sproul has agreed to publish my book.
6: He always had a weakness for feminine literature.
4: Well, this book might surprise you.
6: It's surprising enough to find a lady author infinitely more exciting than her heroine could possibly be.
4: I assume you also write, Mr. Fairley?
6: Yes. Children's books. Forgive me, Mrs. Muir, but I am Uncle Neddy.
4: Uncle Neddy?
6: Ridiculous, isn't it?
4: Why, you're adored by half the children in the world.
6: Oh, I loathe the little monsters.
4: My little girl is not a monster.
6: I shall make an exception, then. I look forward to meeting her, Mrs. Muir. Your husband also.
4: My husband is dead.
6: Oh, I'm so sorry. Oh, what a liar I am. I'm not sorry at all. As a matter of fact, I'm... your book. Tell me about your book.
3: Uncle Neddy. By God, what a load of bilge.
4: Daniel, so you've been eavesdropping.
3: I thought you said you had to catch a train, too.
4: I rather think he only wanted to ride to the station with me.
3: The way he was smirking at you, like a cat at a fishmonger's.
4: I found him rather charming.
3: Rather charming. Now you're starting to talk like him.
4: Well, how in blue blazes do you want me to talk?
3: That's better.
4: I think you're being extremely childish.
3: You should have pushed him out of the cab. In another minute, I would have.
4: Daniel, why, I believe you're jealous.
3: Well, of course I'm not jealous. Jealousy is a disease of the flesh. I haven't had any flesh for years.
4: I've never known you to be more disagreeable. And today, of all days...
3: Yes, Prowse bought the book.
4: Yes, and now I can buy the house just as we planned.
3: I'm not so sure I want you to have the house after all.
4: I wish you'd stop this sulking. You said yourself that I should see men.
3: Yes, I said men, not a perfumed pencil pusher.
4: Anyway, I shall never see him again.
3: Well, that's what you think.
4: Where are you going?
3: I'm disappearing. Always hated trains anyway. I'll see you later, madam.
4: Martha! Martha, where's Anna?
8: She's in the orchard with Uncle Neddy.
4: But I didn't expect him till tea time.
8: Every day this week he's called.
4: I can't be rude to him, Martha.
8: I can. He's out there painting a picture.
4: How exciting. Whenever you're ready, we'll have tea in the garden.
8: Yes, ma'am.
6: I like your little girl, Lucy. She's very wise. For instance, how did she ever guess I wanted to be alone with you?
4: If you bribed her to go away...
6: Aren't you interested in what I was painting before?
4: You're quite accomplished, aren't you? I should think being Uncle Neddy would satisfy anyone.
6: No, I also paint. Under the name of Renoir.
4: Oh, you're such a fool, Miles.
6: You know, that's quite the nicest thing you've ever said to me.
4: And what, if anything, do you do with Miles Fairley?
6: Specifically... I behave quite idiotically towards a young lady that I fell in love with in a publisher's office.
4: Miles, please.
6: Lucy, am I being unforgivably offensive?
4: It's just that I'm... Well, I don't quite know what to say.
6: Then say nothing. Take a look at this canvas.
4: Why? It's me. You've been painting me in my bathing costume.
6: Mm-hmm. Every morning I've watched you and Anna on the beach. Not too bad, is it?
4: It's very flattering, really.
6: Oh, Lucy, darling, it would take 1,000 Renoirs to... Oh, Lucy.
4: You shouldn't have done that. You shouldn't have kissed me.
6: Well, that was unforgivable, wasn't it? But I shall not go away, even if you send me. And I shall see you again, even though you forbid it.
4: I'm sure I have no control over where you go or what you do.
6: Then you won't forbid it.
4: Miles, please. If you do want to see me, go away now.
6: Yes, Lucy. If you want it, my darling.
3: No wonder you wanted to plant a rose garden here.
4: Daniel.
3: Perfect setting to be kissed in.
4: You've been spying on me again.
3: No, merely happened to be haunting the vicinity. Why did you let him...
4: I didn't. He took me unaware.
3: Now, when a woman is kissed, it's because she wishes to be kissed.
4: That's nothing but masculine conceit.
3: Well, now what happens?
4: Miles Fairley is staying at the inn in the village, as well you know. He'll either remain there or go away. It doesn't matter to me one way or the other.
3: I think it matters more than you'll admit.
4: Well, then why bother to ask me? You seem to know my mind better than I do.
3: Ah, he puts brilliantine on his hair.
4: Most men do.
3: You can find an excuse for everything.
4: Only because you're attacking him.
3: I know, I know. It's a natural human reaction.
4: Oh, I wish you wouldn't be so superior just because...

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1: Is Uncle Nettie still about?
2: No, he's gone.
1: Mom, it's none of my business. But what's he up to?
2: I rather think he's going to ask me to marry him.
1: And you'd be willing to?
2: I might. Why shouldn't I?
1: Because he ain't good enough for you. That's why not. He's the kind of man no decent woman would associate with.
2: Martha!
1: I've got a right to my feelings, Mom, and I've got a feeling about him. Oh, I'm sorry. It's just that I've been so worried about you lately, Mom.
2: Don't worry, Martha. I know he isn't perfect, but... but he's real.
1: Real?
2: I thought I was impervious to emotion, but I'm not. I need companionship and laughter and all the things a woman needs.
1: Well, I hope he can give them to you. I'll go fetch Anna, Mum.
2: Excuse me. Well, Daniel, haven't you anything to say?
3: See in the moonlight, Lucy, and a warm summer night. I could stay here forever, my darling.
2: I've never felt like this before, Miles.
3: How do you feel?
2: I don't know. Like looking down from high up, all dizzy and unsure.
3: You won't fall. I'll hold you.
2: It isn't right. It can't be to feel like this.
3: It is right, because you're happy.
2: I should go back to the house. It's Anna's bedtime.
3: Oh, just this one night. Can't you pretend you've forgotten?
2: Miles, what's wrong, darling?
3: I'm jealous of a little girl.
2: She's my daughter. I can't forget her.
3: When you're with me, I want you to forget everyone else in the whole world.
2: You're a magician. You make it seem all wrong to consider my duty. And only right that I put my arms around you to be kissed. To be loved.
3: Lucia, can you hear me? Asleep, huh? I thought you were one woman with sense. But you're like all the rest of them. Lucia, wake up. I'm talking to you. Blast it all, I said it. But... No, sleep on, Lucia. Sleep. I should have known. You've made your choice, the only choice you could make. You've chosen life, and that is as it should be. Whatever the reckoning. That's why I must go away. I can't help you now. Lucia, listen to me. Listen, my dear. You've been dreaming. Even now, you are dreaming. Dreaming of a sea captain that haunted this house. Of talks you've had with him. Even a book you both wrote together. But you wrote the book, Lucia. You and no one else. A book you imagine from this house and from that portrait on the wall. Now, it's been a dream. And in the years to come, you'll remember it only as a dream. And it will die as all dreams die at waking. But how you would have loved the North Cape and the fjords in the midnight sun, where the blue water rushes into green, the Falklands... where a southerly gale whips the whole sea white as snow. What we both have missed, Lucia. What we both have missed. Goodbye, Lucia. Goodbye, my darling.

0: Before we bring you Act Three of The Ghost and Mrs. Muir, I want to introduce a delightful young lady whom 20th Century Fox has recently added to his roster of young talent, Miss Jane Nye. In fact, Jane is so photogenic that a portrait of her won her a screen test. Have you met any of the top-ranking stars yet, Jane?
1: Yes, Joan Crawford. I met her the first day she started work on Daisy Canyon.
0: Oh, that's a picture Joan was keen to play in from the moment she read the book.
1: And she was wonderful in the love scenes with Dana Andrews.
0: Yeah, Joan knows how to get dramatic value out of a scene, too. Like the later scenes in Daisy Canyon, when she's married to Henry Fonda.
1: And she always looks so lovely. I was on the set one day when a stand-in was posing in some lovely lingerie similar to Joan's costume.
0: Less delicate versions, I'm sure.
1: Yes, but even these were lovely. I could hardly believe it when the stand-in told me they had already been luxed a number of times, and that Joan's even lovelier things get luxed, too. But John Kennedy ought to be interested in that.
2: I am, Jane, but it's not surprising. Leading Hollywood studios specify gentle Lux care for everything washable because it's so safe.
1: Well, I've been a Lux fan for years myself.
2: As a matter of fact, Jane, Lux underthings stay lovely three times as long. A scientific laboratory took a number of identical slips and nighties and washed them two ways. One set with a strong soap, the others the Lux way. It wasn't long before those washed with strong soap looked faded and drab, but the Luxed ones stayed lovely three times as long.
1: Well, that's a big help to any girl's budget.
2: Right. And that means you can have three times as many pretty undies without spending any more. Because instead of just replacing worn-out faded ones, you can buy extra undies and have three times as many. Thank you, Jane Nye, for being here tonight. Back now to our producer, William Keeley.
0: Act Three of The Ghost and Mrs. Muir, with Charles Boyer as Captain Gregg and Madeline Carroll as Lucy. The coming of Miles Fairley into the life of Lucy Muir has marked the passing of the ghost of Captain Gregg. But Lucy scarcely noticed his disappearance in her love for her handsome suitor and the excitement over the success of a book called Blood and Swash.
3: Imagine it, Martha. A check for £200 from Mr. Sproul.
4: Another £200 for that awful book? Lummy, Mum, such language.
3: And Mr. Sproul wants me to go to London immediately. Some more papers to sign.
4: Then off to town you go, Mum. Don't you worry about Anne and me.
3: But I can't possibly go to London. Mr. Fairley's coming. We're having a picnic.
4: You mean he is?
3: I heard you, Martha. Please remember that I'm going to marry him.
4: Yes, Mum.
3: By the way, I've been thinking, we might put that portrait of Captain Gregg up in the attic.
4: Don't you like it anymore?
3: Oh, it was so silly of me to hang it here in my bedroom. I don't know what possessed me.
4: Yes, Mum. Oh, I most forgot. Here, boy brought this note for you from the village.
3: Oh?
4: From the bank, is it, Mum?
3: No, it's from Mr. Fairley. Oh, how dreadful. He's been called up to London for a few days. But it's not dreadful at all. I'll go to London, too. I'll see Mr. Sproul as he wishes, and I'll see Miles. I'll surprise him, Martha. Quickly now, fetch Anna. I must say goodbye to her.

0: Yes, ma'am?
1: I'd like to see Mr. Fairley, please. I'm Mrs. Muir.
0: Thank you, ma'am. If you'll wait in there, please.
2: Who's that, Hilda?
0: Mrs. Muir, ma'am.
2: Oh? Perhaps I can help you, Mrs. Muir.
1: Did I hear you say you wanted to see my husband?
2: Husband?
1: If you don't mind waiting, he'll be back soon.
2: I see.
1: Won't you sit down?
2: No, I'd better go. I'm afraid I made a mistake.
1: Mistake, Mrs. Muir?
2: Yes, I'm very sorry.
1: I think I understand, my dear. I'm sorry, too. Truly, I am. You see, it isn't the first time something like this has happened.
3: Come now, Mum. You've all but cried your eyes out. You're home now, where you belong.
2: Oh, Father, what a fool. What a fool.
3: There, there. He ain't worth it. Blast his eyes, he ain't worth it.
4: This is?
3: Wash day.
4: Yes, but it was exactly a year ago that we came here. Do you remember that afternoon? I went upstairs and I lay down before tea.
3: You're hitting for a cup of tea, Mum.
4: No, Martha. I'm thinking of the dream I had that afternoon a year ago. Such a strange dream. Oh, well.
3: Anna will be coming home from school soon, Mum. Will you be taking her for a walk along the beach?
4: Of course, I wouldn't miss it for the world. My little girl, Martha. She's all my life now.
3: And most of mine, too.
4: Soon there'll be no more walks. All too soon. She's growing up. School, then a university. Young men. Marriage. Oh, Martha, it will be on us before we know it. Before we know it.
5: Dear Mother, it's so strange here at the university. So utterly different than Whitecliff. But I love it, darling. If only I didn't miss you and Martha so much. I can't forgive you.
4: It's incredible, Martha. I just don't believe it. Anna will be 18 on Friday. Well, come on, we'll walk to the village. We must get her package off to her today.
5: I'll be home on Saturday, Mother. Don't worry, I haven't been thrown out of the university. Just a wonderful opportunity to motor down to see you. And maybe, darling, maybe to surprise you, too. You see, there's a young man I met.
4: Anna, darling. Oh, I'm so glad to see you.
5: Did you get my letter, Mother?
4: Yes, dear, but I don't understand. I wish you'd be more specific in your letters.
5: Come on in, Bill. Well, am I being specific now? Don't be shy, Bill. Here she is. My mother.
6: How do you do?
4: How do you do?
5: His real name is Sir Evelyn Anthony Scave, and we're thinking of getting engaged.
4: Anna!
6: Believe me, Mrs. Muir, I haven't even asked her yet.
5: We've come for your blessing, Mother, and we haven't had tea.
4: Anna, you quite take my breath away.
5: Bill, darling, just make yourself at home in there. We'll sing out and we want you. We'll be in the kitchen. Two more for tea, Martha.
7: Anna. Oh, just look at them. She's home. She's really home.
4: And you'll find a strange man in the living room. I gather his name is Sir Evelyn Scaife, and Anna wants to marry him.
5: I met him at a dance, Mother. He's a sub-lieutenant in the Navy. You know my weakness for sailormen. Oh, I've never been so happy in all my life.
4: Then I'm happy too, darling. And I won't waste time now with questions.
3: Now, I can't make tea with such distractions going on. Out in the garden now if you want to talk. Both of you.
5: Mother, I've discussed it all with Bill. Of course, we won't get married till I'm out of the university. But you ought to come and live with us when we do. You and Martha.
4: No, darling, no.
5: Oh, but you must. You've been alone so much of your life.
4: You're sweet, Anna. And I'm proud of you. But I love this house. I've been very happy here. And I shall live here until I die.
5: With Captain Gregg?
4: What did you say?
5: With the ghost of Captain Gregg?
4: Anna, what are you talking about?
5: Oh, I knew the captain very well when I was a little girl. First year we lived here. He used to have the most wonderful talk.
4: You didn't.
5: Oh, it was all a game I'd made up, of course. Sort of a dream game. It was very real while it lasted. And then he stopped coming suddenly. I suppose I was growing too old and sophisticated for him. Oh, but I grieved and grieved. I even... Mother, darling, you look as if you'd seen a... Don't tell me you see him, too.
4: No, Anna. No, not for years.
8: Well, then you did. Mother, you don't suppose he really haunted us?
4: No, darling. Things like that can't happen. It was only a dream.
8: The same dream for both of us?
4: Perhaps I set you off by telling you about my dreams. Little girls are very impressionable.
8: Oh, I don't remember your telling me. Oh, tell me now. I'd love to hear about them.
4: But I can't remember them very well. Just bits and pieces of a phrase here and there. A look. I think I dreamed most of that book I wrote. I must have. I never could have thought of it. All these years I've tried to remember, but I can't.
8: Do you know what I think? I think you fell in love with him, too.
4: I did nothing of the sort.
8: Oh, I wouldn't blame you if you had. When did you stop seeing him?
4: After about a year. I dreamed we quarreled. It was about a man.
8: Uncle Neddy.
4: Anna, you knew that Miles Fairley and
8: I... Oh, I used to pray you wouldn't marry him.
4: And you were so right. I saw him 5 years ago at a dinner party. Bald and fat and drinking too much. And he cried. It seems his wife finally had enough and left him. And to think I wanted to spend the rest of my life with him.
8: Perhaps he did exist, Mother, Captain Gregg. Perhaps he did come back and talk to us. Wouldn't it be wonderful if he had? Then you'd have something, you know what I mean, to look back on. Happiness.
4: No, darling. We just made him up, you and I. He never existed. I just wasn't intended to have that kind of happiness. And I haven't missed it, really, I haven't. Oh, I've been lonely at times, but there have been compensations. You, and now Bill. And dear Martha, and this house, the sea and the girls. And memories. I've had those, you know, even if it was a dream. Now come along. We'll join your young man for tea.
9: Thinks it was a dream, I cannot blame her. It was all my own doing. I told her it was a dream. How long ago this occurred. Even Anna is older now than Lucia was when she first stepped into this house. Anna, long since married, children of her own, grown children. And Lucia, white and withered and full of years. Ah, blast it all. When I decided to be noble, I never thought she'd live to be 80. Lucia! Lucia!
10: You come in here, Mum. What are you doing out on that balcony? Don't you know what the night air does to you?
4: I'm coming, Martha. I'm coming.
10: What were you doing out there?
4: I don't know. What difference does it make?
10: I hope you remember what the doctor told you.
4: That I'm an old woman. Well, so is he. There was a letter this afternoon from Anna. Little Lucy's engaged.
10: Little Lucy?
4: To the captain of a transatlantic airplane. Anna's very happy about it. Says it must run in the family.
10: Airplanes?
4: I suppose she means captains.
10: Here, you drink your hot milk.
4: I'm too tired. I have a funny pain in my arm.
10: No wonder standing out there in that fog. Sit down now and drink it while it's hot.
4: I don't want any hot milk.
10: Now, don't get into a state.
4: I am not in a state. I just want to be left alone. Bossing me around all the time.
10: Well, I'll leave it on the table. Take it or not, I don't care.
4: Bossing me. I'm tired. Milk. All right, I'll drink it. Martha. Martha. I feel so... Oh.
11: Lucia. At last. You'll never be tired again, Lucia. Or old again. Look at you. Radiant. Like the day you came here. Come, Lucia. Come, my dear.

0: Our stars will return for their curtain calls in a moment. Say, Libby, I have a riddle for you.
1: I'm listening.
0: When are a cook's hands like a rose garden?
1: I can see you're dying to tell me.
0: Well, they're in flower.
1: But when a housewife's hands are the color of a red, red rose, she doesn't like it a bit. It means she has a bad case of dishpan hands.
0: But she can do something about that. 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
2: Back now.
0: Here's Mr. Keeley at the microphone.
2: Brought the ghost and Mrs. Muir so vividly and happily to life. Charles Boyer and Madeline Carroll. Madeline, you don't know how happy we are to welcome you on this stage again, and how proud we are of your war record overseas.
3: Well, Bill, you can't imagine how happy I am to be back, and to be teamed for the first time on Lux with Charles Boyer.
4: The feeling is mutual, believe me, Madeline. But I understand that in addition to all your other work overseas, you had your own radio show in Paris.
3: That's right, Charles, for about a year after VE Day. We broadcast once a week in French, to tell the French about America and Americans.
4: Well, everything I've heard from France these past few years has been about the wonderful job you did for French-American relations.
2: And you haven't done such a bad job either, Charles.
3: Right, Bill. Almost everything I heard in Paris concerning Hollywood was about Charles Boyer's French Research Foundation and what it was doing to create a better understanding and appreciation of France.
4: Well, thank you, Madeline. But coming back to this theater, Bill, I'm sure your audience is keen to hear about the show for next week.
2: And I'm sure they'll be keen about the show itself. It's Universal International's quite recent screen hit, Ride the Pink Horse, with its three fine stars, Robert Montgomery, Wanda Hendricks, and Thomas Gomez.
3: That's the picture that Bob himself directed, isn't it, Bill?
2: Yes, and it's a truly thrilling screenplay drama, a story of mystery and adventure that should keep our audience guessing breathlessly what's coming next. And usually, I'll wager, guessing wrong.
4: Sounds like a real hit, Bill. We'll be listening in my house. Bonsoir.
3: Good night.
2: Bonsoir et merci bien. Lever Brothers Company, the makers of Lux Flakes, join me in inviting you to be with us again next Monday evening when the Lux Radio Theater presents Robert Montgomery, Wanda Hendricks, and Thomas Gomez in Ride the Pink Horse. This is William Keeley saying good night to you from Hollywood.
0: Charles Boyer will soon be seen in the Enterprise production, Arch of Triumph. Our music was directed by Louis Silvers. And this is your announcer, John Milton Kennedy, reminding you to join us again next Monday night to hear Ride the Pink Horse with Robert Montgomery, Wanda Hendricks, and Thomas Gomez.
5: Pepsodent won by 3-1. 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Yes, with families who made comparison tests, Pepsodent won by 3-1.
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14: In just a moment, X-1. But first, how does one man get himself into so many impossible situations? 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Yes, Gildy's eye for the ladies and his impulsive temperament managed to entangle him in a web of riotous circumstances. Join the romantic water commissioner, his neighbors, Judge Hooker, Mr. Peavy, and all the loyal Gildersleeve household as they romp through another episode of The Great Gildersleeve tomorrow night. And now stay tuned for X-1 on NBC.
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2: Oh, you want a level, Charlie? Okay. Though yet of Hamlet, our dear brothers, death the memory be... Anyway, how's it, okay?
3: Okay.
2: Check recording, will you? I may go over a half hour. Make sure they've got another reel of tape ready, okay? All right, Look, Bill, I've just put the segments of tape together for the next week's show. I'm going to record my narrations, and we'll listen to it together tomorrow. I know this is unusual, but you're the producer, and I don't want you out on a limb that may be sawed off behind us. This week's show is liable to either win us every award from the Peabody to the Pulitzer Prize, or maybe put the network out of business. Okay, we start with a standard opening. Behind the world, etc., you know, 40 seconds. This is Harry Anders, your editor. At 8 o'clock, after the sun has set and the sky is darkening, look up. There's a man up there where no man has ever been. He is lost in the cave of night.
4: And the fuel tank's empty. Receiver broken. Transmitting and clear. Anyone picking this up, anyone. This is Rev McMillan calling. Notify Goddard Rock, New Mexico. No way to get back.
2: There's a man up there where no man has ever been. He is lost in the cave of night. We all know that phrase now, the cave of night. It was written by a poet disguised in the cynical hide of a newspaper rewrite man. But it stuck. It caught the world and held it like a butterfly pinned to a board. It started with a ham, an amateur radio operator, in Davenport, Iowa. All right, Eddie. Roll the first tape in here. It's marked.
5: Am I too close? I was up in the attic. I usually have a talk with WG73. He's in Buenos Aires. We play chess. Well, there was some kind of interference. And then all of a sudden I heard this voice. I record most of my listening anyway, so I had the tape machine running. After I heard it, I called civil defense. That's what we're supposed to.
2: Look, Bill. I haven't done the final editing on these tapes, so don't worry if they're a little rough. Down out of the night, flung from the darkness, came these words, the first of so many that electrified the world.
4: Notify Goddard Rock, New Mexico. There's no way to get back. No way to get back. I'm stuck up here. No way to get down.
2: What does it take to catch the pity of the world? A man wedged underground in Kentucky. A little girl in the bottom of a well. Somebody alive, waiting for rescue, with the days of his life numbered. Somebody somewhere waiting for us to get him out. The story broke in this morning's papers. Orbiting 1,000 miles above our heads was a man, an officer of the United States Air Force in a fuelless spaceship. We're recording at the desk of Mike Bayless, senior night editor of the Continental Press National Wire.
6: Hey, you always get a reaction like this. I remember the Floyd Collins story in the 20s. Fellow trapped in that cave in Kentucky, remember?
2: Oh, sure.
6: And the whole country hanging on to see if he could get out. Then there was that little girl stuck in the well, Kathy Fiscus?
2: Yeah.
6: We pulled all those stories out and put them on the wire for background. But this hit bigger. We got the first lead from an Air Force handout in New Mexico. They just said an experimental rocket failed to return to base. But by that time, the cat was out of the bag. Ham operators picked up those messages from Boston to Fairbanks, Alaska.
2: Mr. Bayless, you first used the phrase, the cave of night, didn't you?
6: Yeah, I guess so. I mean, you know, you gotta get a little purple on a thing like this. People eat it up. You can't spread it on too thick. Anyway, I was lost in a cave once when I was a kid in upstate New York. I waited around for a couple of hours in the dark until they came for me. It kind of reminded me of that.
2: It reminded the world of terrors at night, of struggling awake through nightmares. The fears of loneliness, darkness, falling, suffocation, thirst. It reminded me of Rev McMillan. And perhaps I have an advantage over all the other reporters for newspapers and radio and television because I knew Rev McMillan. I knew him in college and in the Air Force. I knew that he was testing rocket-powered craft at Goddard, but I didn't know they were so close to space. No one knew, till those messages of desperation crackled down through the atmosphere. I remembered Rev when I saw those headlines that morning. Straight black hair, Clark Gable ears, a reckless grin. He ate well, reveled in expert jazz and Mozart opera, and he talked incessantly. His southern speech was no drawl. There was too much to say. And now he was alone, and soon all that might be extinguished. The men from the radio newsrooms rushed to Goddard rocket base armed with miniature tape recorders.
1: I was sending a story on this
3: paper. Gentlemen, I'm Colonel Arthur J. Hannigan, information officer for Goddard rocket base, and I'm authorized to issue the following statement. First Lieutenant Reverty L. McMillan, United States Air Force pilot, Experimental Rocket Division, took off from Goddard Base at 2234 Rocky Mountain time. As craft, the XR-37 Mark II, a hydrazine nitric three-stage rocket. I'm sorry I can't describe it, boys, classified. Well, in order to maintain orbit, the motors were pulsed for 1 second every 15 seconds elapsed time. After 3 minutes, the exhaust was seen by ground spectroscope observation to flare for half a minute. As fuel supply is exhausted, the craft has reached sustaining orbital speed.
6: But what does that mean, Colonel?
3: He's out of gas. He can't get down.
2: The first mobilization was of the scientific brains massed at Goddard. Few of them knew Rev. Brains at a research project are usually carefully sorted out and salted away from the distractions of the outside world. They designed, they invented, they calibrated and theorized. But they didn't know the short, stocky man with a lopsided grin who rode the fruit of their labor up and out and now circled the world of his birth with time ticking out. I covered the hearings in Washington for the network newsroom. I flew down from New York. And the stewardess came out every few minutes to tell the passengers the latest news. She called him Rev, although she never knew him. And once I thought I saw a tear. The hearing was before the subcommittee of the Senate Committee on Military Affairs. Presiding, Senator Alan J. Hagister of Kentucky.
7: All right, General Finch. You've made the technical situation fairly comprehensive, even to an old canebrake, redneck hillbilly like myself.
8: I have tried to make the gravity of the situation apparent, sir.
7: It appears to me, General, that the sacred life of a human being created in the image of his maker is in danger. It's no light thing to be thrown away like some guinea pig. If that ship wasn't safe, if that poor man up there in the Cave of Night is to die, somebody is responsible. Isn't that right, General?
8: Sir, a manned rocket was sent up because of one simple fact. It takes a computer of tremendous versatility and capacity to operate a Harrison Munch reactor engine. A computer of infinite complexity.
7: And I ask you, General, I put a question to you. Why was such a computer not designed?
8: It has been designed, sir. It was designed 500,000 years ago. There is only one mechanism competent to handle those controls, sir. That is the human brain.
7: All right. I turn now to my second question, General. And I ask it not only for myself and my colleagues on this committee, but for 170 million Americans listening on the radio, watching on television. With that man up there living out his last days, why was it not possible to send a ship up after him? Why was there no second ship built?
8: For one reason, Senator, money. The appropriation for rocket research fell short by 12% of the amount needed even to build one vessel. Oh, frankly, gentlemen, the deficiency was made up by cutting corners and diverting funds from other projects.
7: That is not the point, General. There's a man up there who's going to die.
8: With the limited funds you gave us, we've done what we set out to do. We've demonstrated that space flight is possible, that a space platform is feasible. If there is any inefficiency, if there is any blame for what has happened, it lies at the door of those who lack the confidence and the courage and ability of their countrymen to fight free of Earth to their greatest glory. Senator, how did you vote on that?
2: This is Harry Anders in the gallery of the Washington National Cathedral. This is a special prayer service called by the Dean of the Cathedral for the safety of Lieutenant McMillan and for the success of the recently announced rescue plan. The church is filled. There's a sprinkling of high Navy, Army, and Air Force uniforms. I see General Finch in the second row, next to the Secretary of the Air Force and the newly appointed Undersecretary of Defense, Mr. Whinnaker. Prominently displayed in the center aisle, below the ornate railing separating the pews from the altar, is the small model of McMillan's ship. One by one now, the congregation is filing past, dropping checks, bills. I saw one child drop in 12 pennies, one by one. All contributions are to be used to defray the cost of the rescue effort. The congregation is now kneeling to pray. A moment of silent prayer will follow for the safety and rescue of Lieutenant McMillan. $1 billion was raised in 1 week from voluntary contributions. Another $1.5 billion was appropriated unanimously by Congress. The race began. Would the rescue party reach the ship in time? Of course, we didn't know then. And daily we listened to the voice of the man we hoped to buy back from death. Now, look, Bill, on these McMillan broadcast tapes, don't let some ignorant engineering vice president holler because it's not broadcast quality. Believe me, I knew McMillan. More of that wild Texan in these tapes than in any hi-fi super-frequency response studio recordings. Just listen. You'll see what I mean.
9: I've been staring out the portholes. I never tire of it. Through the window at the right, I see a black velvet curtain with a strong light behind it. There are pinpoint holes in the curtain. The light shines through, not winking the way stars do, but steady. There's no air up here, that's the reason. My oxygen is holding out better than I expected. By my figures, it should last 27 days more. I shouldn't use so much of it talking all the time, but it's hard to stop. Talking, I feel as if I was still in touch with the Earth, still one of you. Even though I am way up here. Too bad the receiver is broken, but if it had to be one or the other, I'm glad it was the transmitter that came through all right. There's only one of me. There are billions of you to talk to. You can't see me now. You'll have to wait hours for the dawn. I'll have mine in a few minutes.
2: That's the way he talked. And as we listened to the lonely voice from the night, the engineers, the scientists, the construction men worked round the clock. General Finch presented the problem in the pool interview. I asked the questions for the combined networks that afternoon. Most of you heard the complete broadcast live as he briefed the world with the clipped laconic delivery of a soldier.
8: There are two basic problems. We've recovered the first and second stages of the rocket. We've only to construct the third stage. The second problem is more difficult. The pilot. Lieutenant McMillan was the only man physically and psychologically qualified. We discover that in our first program. His training and orientation took 18 months. We have now to duplicate this in 27 days.
10: You think it's possible, General?
8: I don't know. That's all, Mr. Anders. Stevenson, get me some coffee, will you? Black and some kind of sandwich. No butter, no mayonnaise.
2: And then the voice from the cave asked a question and expected no answer.
9: Do you hear me down there? Sometimes I wonder. I wish there was some way I could be sure you were hearing me. Just that one thing might keep me from going crazy.
2: I was there the night we answered that question. I was there in a helicopter over Kansas City.
11: This is Harry Anders speaking to you from a helicopter over Kansas City. There are 15 seconds till midnight. The plan was developed by General Finch. At precisely midnight, every light in the city will be out and then flashed on in 2-second intervals. This will be the exact moment that McMillan's ship is calculated to pass overhead. It's almost time now. 5, 4, 3, 2, 1. There they go. Off. On. Off. On. Off. On.
9: I see it. I see it. Kansas City winking at me. Oh, yes, I can see it. Thanks. Thanks. You're listening. I know that now. I'm not alone. I'll never forget. I'm waiting for you.
2: We're recording in the press gallery of the Goddard Rocket Base main construction hangar. The vast third stage component stands before us, men swarming up and down the gantry cranes. The Mark III is being built to carry 5 men instead of 1. The pilot selection has been kept a top secret to avoid unnecessary strain on the men selected. The latest progress report gives a possible margin of 6 hours between the launching of the rescue ship and the estimated exhaustion supply of oxygen to Lieutenant McMillan. Well, the shift is changing now. The expert construction workers recruited from across the country by the combined efforts of the Air Force Personnel Service, the Atomic Energy Commission, and the International United Electrical Workers and United Auto Workers of the AFL-CIO. The margin is 6 hours. 6 hours between life and death for Lieutenant Reverdy L. McMillan.
9: I saw the sun rise over Russia. It looks like any other land from here. The green where it should be green. Farther north, a sort of mud color. And then white where the snow is still deep. Up here, you wonder why we're so different when the land is the same. You think we're all the same children of the same mother planet. Who says we're different?
12: Can you hear me in the back?
13: Yeah, you stand a little close.
12: Well, how about this?
13: Yeah,
14: that's better. That's better.
12: All right, gentlemen, I have exactly 5 minutes for the press conference, therefore I'm not going to answer any questions. Progress report is as follows. As a safety factor, we're constructing 2 complete 3-stage rockets and 6 additional 3rd-stage components. The telemetered reports from McMillan's ship have added important additional information, and the first of the rescue vessels should be ready to be launched at the estimated time, weather permitting. Now, don't ask a question. Within certain limitations of air turbulence, the rocket will be ready to lift in time to save Lieutenant McMillan.
9: 21 days. The air is bad tonight. Can't seem to get a full breath. It seems to stick in the lungs. It doesn't matter, though. But I wish you could see what I've seen. Vast spreading universe around Earth like a bride in a soft veil. You'd know then that we belong out here. Come out, mankind. Come out and see what I have seen.
2: This is Harry Anders at Goddard Rocket Base. The Harrison-Munch reactor engine for the first third-stage rescue is being tested here at Goddard. You can hear the roaring of the gases in the test chamber behind me. The work has been stepped up as a new calculation based on the increased temperature reading from McMillan's ship indicates that the exhaustion time will be some 6 hours earlier than originally estimated. The margin of rescue will be in minutes.
9: Air very bad. Better hurry. Can't last much longer. It's silly, of course you'll hurry. But I don't want anyone feeling sorry for me. I've seen the stars clearly. But more than this, I've seen the Earth. There where I have lived and loved. known it better than any man, and loved it better, and known its children better. Goodbye. I have a better tomb than the greatest conqueror Earth ever bore. Do not disturb.
13: Countdown for blastoff. 5, 4, 3, 2, 1.

0: Anders, tape 323. We're in the press operation room of Goddard Field. The rescue rocket has been aloft 53 minutes plus. Its calculated time of arrival is 54 minutes. You will hear the voice of General Beauregard Finch on a direct pickup from the rescue vessel, which has been named unofficially the Lifesaver. Silent crowds have collected at the outer perimeter of the rocket base, as if by their presence they might help it.
1: Come.
2: Quiet, quiet.
0: The next voice you hear will be General Finch aloft in the rescue ship. The voice quality may not be good. He's speaking over a throat mic in his pressure suit.
3: Mark 3 to base. This is Finch. We'll secure that cable. We have just secured to the airlock of McMillan's ship. I'm now entering the lock. The inner door is closed. I have closed the outer door. The inner door is cycling. Now it is open. Bring in those oxy bottles, will you? The bulkhead to the control room is open.
0: Is he all right?
4: Come on, will you? What's happening?
3: Lieutenant McMillan is dead. He died heroically, waiting till all hope was gone. Until every oxygen gauge stood at zero. And then, well, the airlock was open when we arrived. In accordance with his own wish, his body will be left here in its eternal orbit. I'm going to leave now. My feet will be the last to touch this deck. Lieutenant McMillan is in his control chair, staring out towards the stars. I'll leave the airlock doors open behind me. Let the airless, frigid arms of space protect and preserve for all eternity this man they would not let go.
0: Well, that's the show, Bill. Bill, you remember at the conference we hadn't made up our mind whether to pick anything up from the celebration last night after the news of the Mars landing? I said it was the right end for Rev McMillan's story. You said it was old stuff. Every kid knew the sequence. The ships built to rescue Rev used to set up the satellite base, from the base to the moon and now to Mars. Well, I went out with a mini-tape last night, and I've got the end of the story. Here it is. This is Harry Anders in Times Square. The neon rocket ship at the top of the Times building has just flashed into brilliant light. The signal that the landing signal has been received from the rocket Rev McMillan III. Man has landed on Mars, and a holiday crowd here in Times Square is celebrating like a thousand New Years rolled into one. I'm being tossed and pushed and clapped on the back all at once. Let's see what the man in the street thinks about man on Mars. You, sir, I'm broadcasting.
5: No.
0: How do you feel about it, sir? How do you feel tonight about man's conquest of space, of the planet?
5: Leave me alone. I'm in a hurry.
0: But just a few words of the...
5: Look, you get your hands off me. Let go of me. I'm not interested.
0: Wait a minute, sir. Wait. Rev! Rev, come back here. Rev! You think I could listen to that voice over and over in a tape editing room and not know every vowel, every consonant? I'm telling you, Bill, I saw him. Rev McMillan. The black hair was gray and those Clark Gable ears were pinned back, but that's a simple operation. I played that piece of tape over and over. It was Rev, I know it. He isn't up there. He's alive. We've got it, Bill. We've got it on our show. We'll break it. Rev McMillan is alive. I haven't written it yet, but we finish it off with this, with a question. Why did they announce he was dead? I'm in the tape editing room now. I've got the reel ready to record the answer.
6: Excuse me, Mr. Anders.
0: Just a minute. I'm recording. You better see the page outside at the...
6: Mr. Anders, I'd like to talk to you for a moment, if I may. I have a letter of authorization...
0: Just a minute. I'll be through in a minute. Look, Bill, I've got the answer now. Last night, they landed on Mars. But that first ship, the one that circles up there now, there isn't anybody on it. There never was, except a 30 days recording and a transmitter. That's all. He was never up there. They didn't have the money for a manned rocket. They wanted a crash program all out, so they sent a decoy up. And we all broke our hearts to rescue the man who wasn't there. Oh, he must be laughing, General Finch and the rest of them, the ones that knew. You know, I guess they had a problem. What to do with Rev? I wonder if he slipped away from whatever guards they have around him to see the celebration. He looked a little sad. I think sometimes he must wish he was really up there in the Cave of Night, seated in the icy control room, 1,075 miles above the Earth, staring out at the stars.
6: Mr. Anders, I must insist...
0: What? Bill. Looks as if I won't have to worry about editing this tape. My friends are from Washington.
6: I'd like to call your attention to the last paragraph.
0: What? No. It's very simple. You won't have to burn it. It's easy to destroy recording tape. I throw this switch. When the tape goes through the erasing head, it's gone forever. Not too bad. Would have made one fine show. Okay. So long, Rev.
1: You have just heard X-1, presented by the National Broadcasting Company in cooperation with Galaxy Science Fiction Magazine, which this month features an exciting serial, Slave Ship, by Frederick Pohl.
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0: This is the fascinating story of Dantro, the Planet Man, troubleshooter for the League of Planets organization, the law enforcement body for peace and justice in the celestial world, whose headquarters and center of operations are situated on the capital of all the planets, Planaria Rex. From Mercury to Pluto, wherever danger threatens the universe, you will find Dantro, the Planet Man, fighting for fair play. In a moment, the Planet Man. Slats and Dantro are on the planet of the Mardi, a race ruled by women in search of help against Marston. Rura, one of the Mardi, has just brought word that the ruling council has refused to aid Dantro.
1: But they just can't refuse.
2: They can and they have, Slats.
3: I've done all I could. Haru was sympathetic, but she said the council had given its decision and she couldn't reopen the matter.
1: So we can just go whistle, eh?
3: You're welcome to stay here in these quarters until you're ready to leave. Then we'll transfer you back to your ship and you can go on. Perhaps you'll find some other race to help your solar system.
1: Yeah, in about 10 years.
2: Well, thanks for your help, Rura. We'll let you know when we want to go back to the ship.
3: Very well. I'll leave you now. If you want anything, ask Mala. Goodbye.
1: So long. Wonder where Mala is. We better start planning to get to the council.
2: Quiet, Slats. Rura may be listening at the door.
1: She doesn't suspect anything.
2: Don't underestimate her, Slats. She's a smart girl.
4: Do not worry, Planet Man.
1: What?
4: Rura has gone.
1: Oh, you startled me. I didn't hear you come in.
4: I was here all the time behind the screen.
2: Oh, you heard, Rura?
4: I heard.
1: Well, it's up to you now.
4: I will do as I promised, if you still wish it.
1: So wish it? Are you joking? We've got to get to that council chamber more than ever now.
4: You also, Planet Man?
2: Slats speaks for me.
4: Listen closely, then. There must be no mistakes.
1: Shoot.
4: I will leave here in a moment. You two are to carry on as though nothing was changed. I will return when all are asleep.
2: We'll be ready.
4: Until later, then.
1: So long, partner. Say, if we get away with this and Mala manages to sneak us into that council chamber, what'll we tell him?
2: I'm not sure, Slats.
1: Well, it better be convincing or our whole search is liable to end for good.
2: Slats.
1: Huh?
2: Slats, wake up.
1: What? Let me go. I'll show him up. Where? What?
2: Shh, it's Dantro.
1: Huh?
2: Wake up, Slats. It's time.
1: Time for what? Oh, I forgot. Is Mala here?
4: I am here, Slats. We must go at once.
1: Okay, I'm ready.
4: No, not so fast.
1: Huh?
4: Here, put these on.
1: We wear that stuff? What for?
2: We'd be spotted in a minute in our own clothes.
4: I hope we will not meet anyone. But if we should, we might still be safe if you look like the Mardi.
2: Get going, Slats.
1: Yeah, I am. I never thought I'd wear one of these outfits. My legs will get cold all bare.
2: Stop griping, Slats. The buildings are warm.
4: Come, come. There is not time to lose.
2: Either way.
4: Remember, if we meet anyone, let me do the talking.
1: Pleasure is all yours.
4: Around this way. The gravity lift is at the end of the corridor.
2: Lead the way.
4: Someone is coming.
1: That's great.
2: Here, quickly.
1: Hey, where are we?
4: This is the apartment of a council member named Gaza.
2: Well, we'd better get down.
4: Let me see if the way is clear. All clear. Come. Here is the gravity lift.
1: Where's the car?
4: No car is necessary. The beam carries you up.
1: You sure? It's a long way down.
4: Watch.
1: Boy, ain't that something.

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1: The guard, come on.
2: Here, here's my belt.
1: Yeah, here's mine too. You think anybody hurt her?
3: Let's hope not. There, that'll hold her. It's lucky I grabbed her. She came around that corner. She'd have had a sure.
4: Yeah, what do we do with her?
2: There's a storage room up the hall. We leave her there. Now let's go on to the chamber. I'll soon have to leave. It's almost time for me to report to Rurik.
1: Boy, this is some council chamber. Hey, guys, I'm sure glad we got rid of that guard or we'd never have made it.
2: Now, you can conceal yourselves behind those hangings.
1: Yeah.
2: But I must go now. Good luck.
3: We can use it. Thanks for your help.
2: You are brave men.
1: Yeah, that goes for me, too. So long, Mala. Well, Dentro, here we are, right in the middle of the soup. You better think of a mighty convincing argument for that council.
5: Well, our two friends are certainly on the spot. Will they even get as far as to tell their story to the Mardi Council? We'll be back in a moment. So, level off. When we left Danto and Slats, they were in the highly secret council chamber of the Mardi, having been guided there by their newly found friend Mala. We find them now hiding behind some drapes in the chamber.
3: These drapes make a good hideout, Slats.
1: Yeah. Hey, listen to what's coming. Oh, brother.
6: I asked you to come a little early, Gaza. I wanted to talk to you before the rest of the council came.
7: What do you want to talk about, Haru?
6: About those two men from across the galaxy and their request for help.
7: The council has already decided. What is there to discuss?
6: Your attitude, Gaza.
7: My attitude?
6: You're our most brilliant scientist, Gaza. I admire your intelligence. I thought you of all people would see the wisdom of helping them.
7: It's because I am intelligent that I insisted the council send them away. I don't want our social order changed.
6: But sooner or later...
7: You sound like a frightened child, Haru. We have nothing to fear from their Marston. Our science is centuries ahead of theirs.
6: I see it will do no good to reason with you.
7: I will not change my mind, and don't try to reopen the matter before the council. You know our rules forbid it.
6: Don't try to teach me the rules. I was teaching them before you were born.
7: Perhaps it's time you let someone else teach them.
6: Well, never mind that now. Here comes the rest of the council. Good morning. Let us get to work.
7: What's this? What's happening?
8: Members of the council, hear me!
7: Quiet,
8: hear
7: quiet,
8: me!
7: Everyone.
8: Where are the three men?
7: Three men?
8: What is the meaning of this?
7: Three men. They assaulted me, locked me in a storeroom. I just got free. Who were they?
8: I didn't see them. I'm sure I heard them come in here.
6: I don't see
7: now,
6: them.
7: Now, just a moment. There's only one place they could hide in here. Get your ray gun ready, guard.
9: That won't be necessary.
8: Oh,
6: who are you? What are you doing here? It is forbidden.
7: There's another one. Burn them down, guard.
6: Hold your fire.
7: Not the law. Guard.
6: I am still head of this council. Hold your fire, guard. Give me your disintegrator. Now go outside and close the door.
7: What is the meaning of this? You know the law. They must die for their insolence.
9: Your laws do not apply to us.
1: I hope.
6: Who are you? Explain yourselves.
9: We are the two strangers who asked your aid to help our people.
7: Just as I suspected, you see, I was right. They can't be trusted.
6: Quiet, Gaza. Who brought you two here?
9: I cannot tell you.
7: Well, we will find out quickly enough.
6: What do you want? You think you can force us to help you?
7: I demand they be executed at once. Why do you waste our time, Haru?
9: I know you have many things to do, but hear us for just a moment.
7: I've heard enough. I have a ray gun of my own, and I'll do what must be done.
6: Hold it, Gaza, or you'll find out I can still shoot straight.
7: But the law...
6: Perhaps it is time we change the law. Speak, stranger. We will listen.
9: So you see, if you do not help us to defeat Marston, sooner or later he and his evil allies will reach even here.
6: What you say makes sense, Planet Man. Do you agree, Council?
10: Yes, we agree.
6: How about you, Gaza?
7: If the rest agree, I won't oppose them.
6: Very well, Planet Man. You and your friend wait outside while we work out the details.
9: We will, Haru, and thank you. You will not regret your decision. Come on, Slats.

0: What a relief. I don't mind telling you, I was worried, especially when that Gaza pulled that ray gun.
1: So was I, Sluts, but our worries are over.
0: I sure hope so. You know, I don't trust that Gaza. She hasn't changed her mind about us a bit.
1: The rest of the council on our side, we don't have to concern ourselves with Gaza.
0: Yeah, I guess you're right as usual. Boy, won't Marston get a jolt when we turn the heat on him?
1: Well, that's one moment I'm really going to relish. Yes, Gaza?
2: Come with me.
0: Hey, wait a minute. What's going on?
2: Don't worry, man from Earth. I'm not going to hurt you.
0: I'm not worried about anything you can do, but I thought the council was going to help us.
2: So they are, and they designated me to do it.
0: You? I don't get it.
2: I happen to be the chief scientist of the Mahdi. And now, if you think we've wasted enough time...
1: Where are we going?
2: To my laboratory, where we will prepare to act against your Marston.
1: Of course. We'll be glad to come.
0: Hey, Dentro. I don't like this. You may think I'm silly, but I tell you, I just don't trust this gal. Counsel or no counsel, we got to watch her every minute.
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sleep no more. 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In the shadows, there may be moving things. Tonight, it may be, you will sleep.

0: Good evening. This is Ben Grauer introducing tonight's tale of terror, told by Nelson Armstead on the National Broadcasting Company's presentation of Sleep No More. The story of terror can be as simple as a sheeted ghost rattling chains. It can be a complex and hidden world of horror, lurking in such unholy dimensions as only the dead and the moonstruck can glimpse. Or it can be those terrible, fathomless shadows which lie buried deep in the primitive mind of civilized man. And for this evening, well, Nelson Armstead, tell us about this evening's story.
1: Thank you, Ben. Our first story tonight was written by the British author Christopher Isherwood.
0: Oh, he's the one who wrote the novel from which the play and movie I Am a Camera was adapted.
1: That's right.
0: Uh-huh.
1: But this tale is in a quite different mood. It's the strange story of a man who, through some peculiar quirk, is able to get brief glimpses into the future.
0: What's it called?
1: I Am Waiting.
0: We all are.

0: The incidents which I am about to describe are true, but I can offer you no proof, at least not for the next 5 years. By that time, you will probably have forgotten that you ever heard this story. So please believe it or disbelieve it just as you wish. Today is my birthday. I am what you or anybody else would call a failure. I have no career, no outstanding achievements behind me. I've never been married, and I can truthfully say that I've never been loved, though half a dozen people are perhaps mildly fond of me. I live in a pleasant house in the outskirts of a town not far from Hartford, Connecticut. The house belongs to my younger brother, a successful and energetic lawyer. Mabel, my brother's wife, is very kind to me on the whole, as long as I'm careful to be tidy and not unnecessarily visible. With reference to the story which follows, I need only add that I have never at any time had reason to believe that I possessed psychic powers. But on the evening of Friday, July 6th of last year, I was sitting in the drawing room of our house alone. The others had all driven into town to go to a movie, so I could enjoy the luxury of drawing my armchair into the very middle of the hearth rug, facing and monopolizing the fire. The time was about 20 minutes to 9. I remember this because I kept glancing at the clock in the mantelpiece in order to be ready to turn on the radio and listen to the news bulletin. The clock is the wedding present given to my brother by the members of his firm. It's made of china and is vaguely supposed to be valuable, with a boy and a girl in peasant costumes supporting the clock itself. I may have dozed off, as I so often do. At any rate, I'd closed my eyes, and when I reopened them, it was with a violent start, as though somebody had called my name. Perhaps the others had returned unexpectedly early. Some such thought passed through my mind, but I didn't turn my head. I don't know why. All my drowsy attention was focused upon the clock, and what I immediately noticed was that the left hand was missing from the china figure of the peasant boy. It's very difficult for me to describe my precise sensations at that moment. I saw only that the hand had been broken off. I wondered how long it had been broken and was surprised that I had never noticed it before. Mabel would be cross, I thought, and this led me to fear that I might somehow have done the damage myself while I was asleep. I rubbed my eyes and sat up suddenly in my chair, and I blinked several times. Well, how absurd. I must have been dreaming. For now, as I examined the clock, fully awake, I saw that I'd made a mistake. The clock wasn't damaged. After all, the china hand was still intact. Well, one morning, about a week later, when I was walking in the garden, Mabel came out of the house and confided to me that she would have to fire the new maid because she had broken the drawing room clock. Well, I pushed past her toward the French windows which opened into the drawing room. Entering, I saw what in my excitement I had dimly expected to see. The china boy's left hand was broken off at the wrist. The second occurrence took place at 11:25 a.m. on Monday, August 20th. I was in my bedroom standing near a bookcase which occupies the corner behind my bed. It was a gray morning. Although from where I stood I could not see out of the window, I knew by the pattering sound on the glass that it had begun to rain. As I reached out my hand for a book, I experienced an extraordinary sensation which swept over me, leaving my body tingling and trembling and the sweat breaking out of my forehead. I stood there as if frozen with my hand outstretched. What followed cannot have taken more than a minute. Perhaps it occupied only a few seconds. At first, I was aware only of a change of mood, very difficult to describe. I felt lighter, happier, as though some oppression had been lifted from my mind. Lighter. Yes, that was the exact word, for the room was actually full of light, of bright sunshine. As I stood, I began not only to feel and see, but to hear also. Sounds were coming up through the window from the garden below. I heard laughter, voices, and the noise of a tennis ball being hit back and forth across the net. And then one voice called out, "Come on, Joyce! Give them everything! They're beginning to crack!" It was my youngest nephew. Joyce is the name of his sister-in-law, my eldest nephew's wife. No words of mine to describe the strangeness of these familiar words and sounds. I listened to them as a dead man might listen to the voices of the living. They were so near to me, and yet so immeasurably remote. And I heard Joyce say, "Oh, tricky, very tricky." And Bob, my eldest nephew, answered,
1: "What do you think you're playing, ping pong?"
0: That was all. The next moment, the contact, or whatever you'd like to call it, was broken. My fingers had touched the book, and there I was, back in the gray, clear continuity of normal consciousness, with the rain pattering fast in the pane. I forget exactly what I did next. I think I must have paced the room several times, backward and forward, pausing to look down through the window at the wet tennis court and the empty garden below. I was deeply excited and disturbed. Although it still wasn't entirely clear what had happened to me, I was aware that something had happened, something so dimly tremendous that it dwarfed every other experience of my whole life. I carefully wrote down what I had heard and seen as I've described it here. And when I finished, I felt very tired. I lay down on my bed and slept soundly till lunch. Early in the fall, Jack, my youngest nephew, came to visit us. The fine weather had continued and the tennis court was still in good condition. Whenever anybody spoke of tennis, I felt my pulse throb with suppressed excitement. But where were the other actors in the strange, meaningless little drama I hoped to witness? I repeatedly asked Mabel and my brother if Bob and Joyce were expected. No, they said not yet. They wouldn't be likely to visit us before December. Well, on the afternoon of Saturday, November 3rd, I returned by bus from shopping in town. It was about 2:45. I went to my room, and as I moved to the bookcase, I heard Jack's voice on the lawn below calling the score.
1: 15-all! Come on, Joyce, give them everything. They're beginning to crack.
0: It was there. My moment. And even as with a gasp I recognized that it was past, it flashed by me and was gone. Long before I recovered my wits sufficiently to hurry to the window, the actors had spoken their familiar lines. The drama was over. Looking down into the garden, I saw Jack, Bob, and Joyce, and a strange girl chatting and joking across the net at the end of their game. The girl was a friend of Joyce's. She had been brought over in the car from Providence, Rhode Island, I discovered. When Bob planned this surprise visit, he had come to stay the weekend. Almost exactly 2 weeks later, on the afternoon of Sunday, November 18th, I had gone into the trunk room to hunt for some old photographs. The trunk room is at the top of the house. It has no windows, only a skylight let into the roof. It is crowded with bits of damaged furniture, cardboard boxes, and old trunks. Wondering where to begin my search, I decided upon a scarred Gladstone bag, which I opened. And then, as I bent over the papers, the attack seized me. This time, the sensations were different and incomparably more violent. My ears began to sing, my limbs stiffened, and a convulsion like an electric shock seemed to take place at the base of my spine. Half fainting, breathless, dizzy, I had barely time to think, it's going to happen again. And then I closed my eyes. Gradually, my arms and legs relaxed, my head cleared, and I began to inhale deeply and easily. The sense of relief was exquisite. Very cautiously, I opened my eyes and looked about me. At first, I hardly recognized the room in which I found myself. It was the same room, but the papers, the trunks, and the furniture had all disappeared. The floor on which I knelt seemed to have been recently scrubbed. For several minutes, I didn't move. I was scared, of course, but much more excited than scared. Rising to my feet, I walked over and turned the handle of the door. It was locked. For some moments, I stood stupidly twisting the knob in my hand, and then I began to rattle it and to beat the panel with my fist, and finally I shouted aloud, "Let me out! Let me out!" There was no answer. After a while, I stopped. It was no good. The house was empty. Slowly, I returned to the middle of the room. It was then that I made my great discovery. In the shadows on the far corner, crumpled against the baseboard, lay some dirty sheets of paper. Sitting down upon the floor, I smoothed them out with trembling hands. They were the inside pages of a magazine. I read its name, The Cage Bird Fancier, and the date, July 1962. Only an archaeologist can imagine the intensity of my excitement at that moment. Here was an actual tiny fragment of the future itself, palpable to my present-day fingers. It had been manufactured by men who could answer offhand many of those burning questions which still perplex the wisest mortals of 1957. Shaking with eagerness, I began to read. I suppose I was very silly. My mind shouted questions. Had the United States jumped into war again? Had there been a revolution? What's happening in Europe, in China, in the Near East? And the men of the future, as if teasing my impatience, would only answer, "It is rather difficult to give exact dimensions for stock cages, as they often have to be built to suit the individual canary breeder's accommodations." For all the information it gave me, the cage bird fancier might equally well have been written in Turkish or Japanese. Yet I read on, learning all manner of highly relevant and unfruitful facts. That the legs of a canary will sometimes denote its approximate age. That narrow perches are best for birds which have slipped claw. These tiresome details are imprinted upon my memory forever, but nowhere, nowhere could I find a trace of any wider implication. And even as my eyes hurried along the last lines of the print, I knew in the deepest marrow of my bones that I had outstayed my welcome. I protested, but the singing noise was growing fast. Clenching the papers in my two fists like a fraying lifeline, I pitched forward into oblivion. When I recovered consciousness, I found myself in bed, in my own room, with Mabel hovering anxiously around me. It was she who had discovered me when she came upstairs to call me down to tea, lying senseless on the trunk room floor. And I asked, was there anything in my hand? Oh, yes. You found them all right, don't you remember? Found them? Well, yes. The photographs. One of them's rather crumpled, but I'll iron it out. And now, you're not to talk anymore. The doctor will be here in a moment. Well, the doctor, when he arrived, could find nothing much the matter. He advised a thorough rest. Both he and Mabel were curious to know the exact circumstances under which my fainting fit took place, and I answered their questions as vaguely as possible. I decided, of course, to tell them nothing. I have no wish to end my days in the mental home.
2: And now?
0: Here I am, waiting for whatever may come next. Sometimes I feel frightened. But in general, I manage to regard the whole business quite philosophically. I am well aware that the next adventure, if there ever is another, may be my last. The conditions of time travel may prove too violent for my elderly frame. Perhaps I shan't survive the journey. But I wouldn't refuse to make it on that account, even if I could. What other experience can be comparable to this? What else have I to live for now? So let the moment call for me whenever it will, at whatever time, in whatever place, I shall be ready.
3: And so we leave our friend to wait and to wonder. That was the story, I Am Waiting, by Christopher Isherwood. Now, Mr. Olmsted, for our second story.
0: Well, our second offering, Ben, is also by an English writer. His A.M. Burridge. It's about a particularly eerie place which was haunted for a purpose. He calls it Browdean Farm. Most people with limited vocabulary, such as mine, would describe Browdean Farm loosely and comprehensively as picturesque. The house was quite a surprise to us. It showed few signs of damp, considering the length of time it had been untenanted, and it needed little in the way of repairs. I inquired about the rent. It was astonishingly low. My friend, Rudge Jefferson, had to live somewhere while he finished a book, and I could look forward to some months of idleness before returning to the United States. We decided to take it. We had been at the farm about a month before Rudge Jefferson began to show symptoms of nerves. I thought he was working too hard. It was about that time that I, walking homeward one morning, just about lunchtime, I met the local policeman just outside the village inn. Oh, he was friendly enough, so I invited him in for some ale. And he asked me how we were getting on up at the farm. Well, admirably, I told him. And then he looked at me closely as if to see if I were sincere, or rather to search my eyes for the passing of some afterthought. And then he said,
4: well, sir, if anything happens up at the farm, you needn't go talking about it. We've done our best now. What's past is past and can't be altered. There ain't no sense in setting people against us.
0: He didn't look at me while he spoke. 2 evenings later, which is to say the evening of May the 21st, I returned home at 9:30, full of suppressed excitement. I had a story to tell Rudge, and I was yet not sure if I should be wise in telling it. His nerves had grown worse during the past 2 days. Rather to my surprise, he wasn't in his room working. 2 minutes later, while I was reading what he'd left in his typewriter, I heard the gate click and footfalls on the path. Naturally, I guessed that Rudge, temperamental as he was, had suddenly tired of his work and gone out for a walk. I heard the footsteps come to within a few yards of the house when they left the path, fell softer on grass and weeds, and approached the window. The curtain obscured my view, but on the glass I heard the tap of fingertips, and I called out, "Righto!" and went around to the front door to let him in. Having opened the front door, I leaned out and saw him, Rudge, I imagined, peering in the study window. He was no more than a dark bent shadow in the dusk with a soft felt hat such as he generally wore. "Righto," I said again, and I hurried to the kitchen to put our supper on the table. I remember that as I walked through to the sink, one of the beams over my head creaked noisily. Well, he produced a book at supper and sat scowling at it over his left arm while we ate. This was permitted by our rules, but I had something to tell him, and after a while I said, "Rudge, I've made a discovery this evening. I know how we got this place so cheap." He sat up with a start, and he said, "Well, how?" "Well, this is Stanley Stride's old house. Do you remember him?" He was pale already, but I saw him turn paler still. He said, "Yes, I remember the name vaguely. Wasn't he a murderer?"
4: "He was. I didn't remember the case very well, but my memory's been refreshed today. Everybody here thought we knew. It was rather a grisly business, and the odd thing is that local opinion is all in favor of Stride's innocence, although he was hanged."
2: "Yes, so I remember the name, but I forget the case. Now, tell me."
0: "Well, Stanley Stride was an artist who rented this place. He got himself entangled with the daughter of a neighboring farmer and found himself compelled to marry her. At the same time, he fell in love with another girl, so he lured the old one here and murdered her. He buried the body and afterwards tried to make out she'd committed suicide. So, of course, the house is haunted."
2: "So I don't know about haunted, but it's been a devilish house to sit in for the past few evenings. I mean, at twilight when I've been waiting for you. My nerves have been pretty raw lately. Tonight I couldn't stand it, so I went out for a stroll."
0: "Oh, yes. By the way, what made you go out the second time?"
2: "I didn't." "But, my dear chap, you did. Because the first time you came in, you wore a hat, and 2 minutes later I saw you walking up the garden path without one." "Oh, no. No, that's when I did come back. I haven't worn a hat all this evening. And that reminds me, when you come in of an evening, you needn't sneak up to the window and tap on it with your fingers. It doesn't frighten me, but it's disconcerting. You can always walk into the room and let me know that you've come back." "But, my dear chap, I've done no such thing." "Why, you old liar, you've been doing it every evening for the past week, until tonight, when I didn't give you the chance."
0: I swear I haven't, Rudge. But if you thought that, it explains why you did the same thing to me tonight."
2: But I didn't even come near the window."
0: Well, then who was the man I saw peering in? I saw him from the door."
2: Well, it seems we've got our ghosts, after all."
0: At that moment, we heard a scuffling sound from the kitchen, followed by the creaking of timber, much louder than before. Rudge moved in his chair and he said, "Now, don't laugh at me. I know this is all rot, but I've got a hideous feeling that things hidden and unseen around us are moving steadily to a crisis."
4: "Well, you cheerful brute."
2: "Yes, I know. It's only my nerves, of course. I don't want to attract you with him. But the noises we hear and the fellow who comes and taps at the window now, they want some explaining away now, don't they?"
4: "Yeah. Especially now that we know somebody was murdered here. I'm beginning to wish we didn't know about that."

0: That night, I read in the parlor and fell asleep over my book. And just as the lamp was burning out the last of its fuel, I awoke. And as I watched the last flutterings of the lamp, I became suddenly aware of the cause of my waking. I had heard the latch snap on the garden gate, and in that moment I began to hear them, the footfalls. I heard the rhythmic crunch of gravel, and then the swish of long grass, and then the shadow knotted on the blind. It loomed up large and suddenly became stationary. A loose pane rattled under the impact of fingers. I saw only the head and shoulders of a man who wore a dented felt hat. His head lolled over onto his left shoulder, just as I'd always imagined a man's head would loll if, well, if he had been hanged. And I knew in my blood that he was a ghost and that he wanted me for something. I felt my hair bristle, and suddenly I was streaming with sweat. I don't remember turning and running, but I have a vague recollection of bouncing off the doorpost and stumbling in the hall. And when I reached my bed, I don't know if I fainted or fell asleep. No, I didn't tell Rudge the next day. His nerves were in a bad enough state already, but I did question Mrs. James, our charwoman, when she arrived, and I saw a look half stubborn and half guilty across her face. Yes, of course, she remembered the murder happening, but she didn't remember much about it. Mr. Stride was quite a nice gentleman, although rather one for the ladies. And Stride's defense was that the poor girl had committed suicide and that he'd lost his head and buried the body when he found it. Lots of people thought that was true, but they hanged Mr. Stride for it all the same, and that was all I could get out of Mrs. James. Well, that morning, when I called at the inn for my usual glass of beer, I asked the landlord if he would tell me the date of the murder, and he said, "Well, yes, sir. It was May the..." Why, it was 8 years ago tonight. Well, that evening, I went out again and came in at the usual hour, and Rudge came down the path to meet me. He was white and sick-looking, and he said, "He's been here again half an hour ago. You saw him this time?" "Yes. I did as you did and went around to the door. He is a ghost, you know." "Well, what happened?" "Oh, I went around to the door when I heard him tapping at the window, and there he was, as you saw him yesterday evening, trying to look in through and into the room. He must have heard me, for he turned and stared, and his head was all drooping on one side like a poppy in a broken stem, and he came toward me, and I couldn't stand that, so I turned and I ran into the house and locked the door." Well, after a pause, I said, "Rudge, this is the anniversary of the murder. Yeah, I should think something worse would happen tonight. Shall we see it through or shall we beat it?" And almost in a whisper, Rudge said, "Poor devil. He wants to tell us something, you know."
1: "Yes. Or show us something."
0: So we agreed to stay. We were left in peace until just after 11 o'clock, when once more we heard the garden gate being opened at footfalls. We could see nothing, for our lamp was lit. But I knew what it looked like, the thing that stood outside and now tapped softly on the glass. And in spite of having Rudge for company, I lost my head and I screamed at it, "Get back! Whatever you are, get back to hell!" And it was Rudge who kept his head. He called out, No, come in. Come in if we can help you." The front door was locked, but it was no barrier to our visitor. We heard slow footfalls shuffling through the hall. I died a thousand deaths as they approached the door of our room, but they passed and died away up the passage. And then I heard a whisper from Rudge. "He's gone through into the kitchen. I think he wants us to follow." Oh, well, I shouldn't have gone if Rudge hadn't half dragged me by the hand. The kitchen door was closed. Rudge held his breath for a moment, lifted the latch, and took a quick step across the threshold, and in that same instant, he froze my chilled blood with a scream such as I had heard in wartime from a wounded horse. He had almost fainted when he returned and fell into my arms. I half dragged, half carried him into the dining room and gave him a brandy, and suddenly I became aware that a great peace had settled upon the house. I can only compare it to the freshness and sweetness of the earth after a storm has passed. Rudge felt it too, for presently he began to talk. He said he wasn't in the kitchen.
1: "Not in the kitchen?
0: Well, then what?
1: Who?"
0: "It was she. Only she.
2: She was kicking and struggling from the middle beam, you know. And there was an overturned chair at her feet. She was worse than he. Far worse. Poor devil. So he didn't kill her, you see?

0: Next morning, we had it out with Mrs. James, and we didn't permit her memory to be hazy or defective. She must have known that we had seen something, and presently she spoke openly. She said,
1: "Well, he said he'd found her hanging in the kitchen, the poor gentleman, and that he'd buried her because he was afraid people would say that he'd done it. But the jury wouldn't believe him, and the doctors all said that it wasn't true, that the marks on her neck was where he'd strangled her with the rope. No, I don't believe it to this day that he did it. I don't."
0: And that was all we heard and all we wished to hear. Afterwards, Rudge said to me, "You know, for his sake, the truth as we know it ought to be told to everybody. If people knew as we know, it might let him rest. I'm sure that's what he wanted, just that people should know." "Yes, you write it. I can't." And so, I have.

0: You can turn up the lights now. You can look around you. Nobody is there, really. Everything is all right, isn't it?
1: Now here is Nelson Olmsted to tell us about next week. Mr. Olmsted?
2: Next week we have two unusually fine stories. The first is by Catherine Ann Porter and is entitled The Jilting of Granny Weatherall. And the second is The Weird Tale of a Madman by Paul Ernst called Escapes.
0: You have been listening to Sleep No More, an NBC Radio Network production directed by Kenneth McGregor. Mr. Olmsted's albums are recorded exclusively for Vanguard Records. Until next week, when Nelson Olmsted will again be here in person, this is Ben Grauer bidding you

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0: Wheat Chex, Rice Chex, and Good Hot Ralston present Space Patrol! High adventure in the wild, vast reaches of space. Missions of daring in the name of interplanetary justice. Travel into the future with Buzz Corey, Commander-in-Chief of the Space Patrol! In today's transcribed adventure, Buzz and Happy are approaching a building where the Secretary General's daughter, Carol, is held captive. Suddenly, they become aware of a painful, tingling sensation and a ringing in their ears.
1: It's hard to walk. It feels like a big weight on me.
2: Yeah, I can hardly move. Happy, Nora's using some kind of a ray on us.
1: Paralyzer ray?
2: It's worse than that. We're in an ultrasonic beam. Run back to the ship. Get out of its range quickly.
1: I can't.
2: Happy, get up. Here, I'll help you.
1: I can't even crawl. My head, there's 1,000 needles in it.
2: If we don't get out of that beam, it'll shake us to pieces.
0: We'll be back in just a moment with today's Space Patrol story, The Sleepwalker. And now, gang, here's some terrific news. 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St. Louis, Missouri. If you don't agree that your space binoculars are absolutely tops, return them and the Ralston Company will cheerfully refund your money. The address again is Space Patrol, Box 686, St. Louis, Missouri. Two hours ago, in the Neptune City office of Interplanetary Transport Service, a small white light on a control panel flickered and changed to red. A few seconds later, the traffic supervisor of the big private passenger service clicked on his spacophone.
3: Space Patrol Search Command, this is the Interplanetary Transport Service Neptune office. Our ITS passenger ship N157 is overdue on 2 quarter-hour message to base reports. This ship last reported at 1745 Universal Star Time on regular Terra Neptune space lane, 900,000 DUs out of Neptune, and has not reported to Space Control Terra. This office requests...
0: Within minutes, Space Patrol Search Command ships fanned out from Neptune, sensitive view scopes scanning space for the missing passenger ship. 90 minutes later, in Commander Corey's central office on Terra, Cadet Happy sits before a spacophone, tensely waiting a report from Neptune.
2: Happy.
1: Nothing new so far, sir.
2: Cut down the amplifier. Thanks. I've just got a report from the Communications Center from a Space Patrol search unit. They found the N-157 out beyond the Neptune orbit.
1: What was wrong, Commander?
2: Passengers and crew had been mysteriously put to sleep.
1: To sleep? Why?
2: To cover a robbery, it seems.
1: Well, was the thief still aboard?
2: No, we don't know yet. Chances are he was working with a Confederate who met the passenger ship out in space and took the thief aboard. But we know what's missing. One of the passengers, who was the first to revive, is making quite a disturbance about it. Can't say that I blame him. He lost 500,000 credits.
1: 500,000? Wow.
2: Well, it's partly his own fault. He had them packed in an ordinary suitcase and didn't even ask for a guard.
1: Well, why in the universe was he carrying that much money around?
2: He's a space construction contractor named Reese Bixby. Took over the government artificial satellite job after the other contracting firm defaulted.
1: Oh, yeah. He's the man who boasted he could finish the satellites within 6 months.
2: He can probably do it, too. Fortunately, he's a much better space engineer than he was a guard of his money.
1: Well, the money isn't hid aboard the ship then, huh?
2: Apparently not. Ship has been searched. The only clue so far is that two passengers are missing. We don't know who they are until all the passengers revive, so Interplanetary Transport can check the passenger list.
1: And then we'll know who's missing and who took the money.
2: Unless the thieves were traveling under assumed names, which they probably were. To me, this looks like the work of the sleepwalker.
1: Oh, the crook who's been stealing plant payrolls by putting people to sleep.
2: Right. But up till now, at least he hasn't committed any other form of robbery.
1: Yeah, it seems that this sleepwalker walks in other people's sleep.
2: Yeah, that he does.
3: Interplanetary Transport Service, Neptune Office, calling Commander Corey, Space Patrol Headquarters, Terra.
2: Corey here, go ahead.
3: Well, this is Interplanetary Traffic Supervisor Jenkins, Commander. The two missing passengers are a man and a woman. The man is listed on the roster as William Knight.
2: And the woman?
3: My assistant is checking the names now, Commander. You hurry with that, please?
2: William Knight. Make a note of that, Happy.
1: Yes, sir.
3: I have the other name, Commander. I can't believe this.
2: What is it, Jenkins?
3: The missing woman is the Secretary General's daughter, Carol Carlisle.
2: What?
3: Was on the amended passenger list, a last-minute change transmitted from Terra, which is why we were so long in finding out.
2: Jenkins, stand by for further instructions.
3: Yes, Commander.
2: Happy, get the ship ready. We're blasting off for Neptune immediately.
1: I wish we'd get a report from the Neptune Search Command, sir.
2: Well, by this time, the other ship could be thousands of DUs away, Hap.
1: Yeah, and we haven't the slightest idea of what kind of ship to look
2: for. Carol shouldn't have made a trip without notifying the Space Patrol.
4: Carol calling Camp Commander Corey. Carol calling Commander Corey.
2: On the miniature spacephone channel. Carol, thank goodness you're safe.
4: Oh, Buzz, I was taken off of a passenger ship inside the Neptune orbit.
2: Yes, we know that. Happy and I are headed for Neptune now. Where are you?
4: In the aft compartment of a private cruiser, Class C.
2: Do you know the registry number?
4: Yes, it's PCV85. I got a look at it when it joined airlocks for the passenger ship.
2: Then you weren't affected by the sleep gas?
4: No, I was in my compartment. When I came out, a man grabbed me and forced me to the other ship.
2: Well, what man? What's his name?
4: Well, he was one of the passengers. His partner calls him Woody. Woody Knorr.
2: Who's his partner?
4: He was piloting the private cruiser. His name is Bob Morgan.
2: You know where they're taking you?
4: No, all I know is... Buzz, someone's coming.
2: Hide your miniature spacephone, Carol, but leave it on. Corey out.
1: I've changed vector toward their position, sir.
2: Good, Happy. Increase our acceleration to 4 G's.
5: We came in to have a little chat with you, miss. What's your name?
6: You mean you don't know?
7: Why should we? It was the money we were after.
5: Yeah, it's too bad you weren't in the lounge with the rest of the passengers. Or maybe it's a good thing. How would you like to join up with us?
7: Yeah, we can make it very profitable for you. Nice-looking kid like you would go far in our organization.
6: Why, of all the insulting...
7: So you want to play rough, huh? Well, I'll be glad to oblige you.
6: Let go of me!
5: Let her alone, Morgan. Just get her identification.
7: No dame's going to slap me and get away with it.
5: Hand me her purse.
7: Oh, all right, Woody. Hey, look at that bracelet on her arm. Jupiter Emeralds. I'll bet they bring in a few credits. She must be some big shot's daughter. I've changed my mind, Woody. This dame is an extra bonus.
5: Shut up, Morgan. Do you know who we got here? It's the Secretary General's daughter, Carol. Of all the passengers in that ship, we have to grab the one who could give us the most trouble. Let's go back and take her out front so we can watch her every second.
2: They've left the compartment. I hear the sound of their rockets and the spacophone. The ship will be easy to follow on our viewscope finder.
1: I've got a rough 3-point fix on their trajectory. If they keep on that vector, it'll bring them close to Venus.
2: Gotta cut down the distance between their ship and ours. If we don't get them in the viewscope before they land and cut their rockets, we'll lose them.

0: All right, Morgan. Send her down.
1: It's Venus. By the looks of the landscape, we're near the Southwest Sea, close to the Tycho Mountains.
0: That's right, Miss Carlyle. Nobody will ever find this hideout. Cut your rockets, Morgan, and don't overshoot the rocket port. You take the money. I'll handle the girl. Come on, we got to decide what to do with you. All right. Just sit down and relax, miss.
2: Yeah, you can watch us count the money.
0: We got to reach a decision and right away.
2: What do you suggest?
0: Well, we can't keep her here, and we can't turn her loose. She knows too much.
2: That leaves only one thing. Do away with her.
0: Yeah. But so far, we never had to resort to anything so drastic.
2: It's our own fault.
1: My fault? And just how do you figure that?
0: You just keep out of this. Just leave it to a woman to spoil a man's perfect record of crime without violence. Me, Woody Nord, the sleepwalker. I pulled off dozens of robberies and never even had to slug anybody.
2: I've got it. You can take some of this money and hire somebody else to take care of her.
0: Morgan, have you no code of ethics? The principle is the same.
1: Ethics.
2: Hey, listen, spaceship.
0: It's a space patrol ship.
2: It's Terra 5, Commander Corey's ship.
0: Blast him. How did he train us here?
2: What are we going to do?
0: Take it easy. I'll turn on the ultrasonic beam.
1: What will that do?
0: Just watch. I got a scanning device on the roof. It revolves slowly. And when a beam is interrupted by a moving object, ultrasonic waves are focused on it.
1: Ultrasonic waves? What do they do?
0: Well, first they affect the nervous system. They paralyze any living thing within range. The more the victim moves, the more intense the vibration becomes. There is no escape.
1: Oh, no.
0: Finally, the vibration acts on the flesh like a million tiny scalpels. I won't use it, except that I'm forced to in self-defense.
2: Stop showing how much you know. Let's get this over with.
0: All right. Come to the window if you'd like to work.
3: I thought I saw somebody at the window up there in the hideout, Commander. They've seen us.
4: Keep your ray gun and let's holster happy.
3: Suppose they start firing at us.
4: You may be taking them by surprise. If not, well, Woody Nor has never used physical violence before in his other crimes.
3: Let's hope he doesn't start now.
4: If you come up here ready to shoot, he may get panicky and harm Carol. Probably figures his own best chance
3: hey,
4: is to...
3: Commander, I feel sort of funny.
4: So do I. A tingling sensation.
3: There's a ringing in my ears. Do you notice it?
4: Yes. It's not exactly a sound, yet...
3: Hey, is this uphill or something? It's hard to walk. It feels like a big weight was put on me.
4: Golly, move. Happy. Nora's using some sort of ray on us.
3: A paralyzer ray.
4: Oh, it's worse than that. Look up there on the roof. See that big metal cone?
3: It's following us.
4: We're in an ultrasonic beam. Get back to the ship, Happy. Get out of its range quickly. Happy, get up. Here, I'll help you.
3: Commander, I can't even crawl. My head, it feels like it's got a thousand needles in it.
4: If we don't get out of this beam, it's going to shake us to pieces.
5: We'll be back with Space Patrol in just a moment. Say, gang, listen to this. Poor old motor, it's got nothing to go on but ordinary fuel. I say, but listen to this. Wow, there's a motor that's supercharged. Got super fuel in it, that's why. Now, gang, you know the same is true of you. When you have ordinary fuel for breakfast, what are you? Just a putt-putt. But when you have super fuel for breakfast, well, that's when you can be a super somebody, because you're supercharged. So, gang, eat the super fuel Buzz Corey has in the morning, a power breakfast with Wheat Chex or Rice Chex, the bite-sized super cereals. Good, Ah, wait till you try them. The swellest tasting cereals in the universe. And the only cereals in the universe with that modern bite-sized design. So don't be a putt-putt. Be a super somebody. Eat a breakfast that supercharges you. A power breakfast with the super cereals Rice Chex and Wheat Chex. Woody Knorr and Bob Morgan have stolen a half million United Planets credits from a passenger ship and abducted the Secretary General's daughter, Carol, because she was the only person aboard the spaceship who could identify them. However, Buzz and Happy were able to follow the thieves' spaceship by tracing through Carol's miniature spacophone. As the commander and his cadet walked toward Knorr's hideout on Venus, Knorr turned on an ultrasonic beam. The beam could first paralyze and then destroy them. Right now, barely able to move, Buzz and Happy lie on the ground as the high-frequency sound vibrations rack them with pain.
3: Maybe we can roll away from the beam, sir.
4: It's getting more intense. In a few seconds, we'll be completely paralyzed.
3: Our ray guns, maybe we could hit the cone.
4: Ray guns wouldn't affect it. Wait a minute. That cone tracked us, followed us.
3: Yes, sir.
4: It must be controlled by an electric eye. If we can blind that eye...
3: Blind it? You mean throw something at it?
4: No. Our atomolites. Shine your atomolite on the round unit on top of the cone. I'll use mine, too.
3: If I can move my arm...
4: Got to, Abby. Quickly, while we're able to move at all.
3: I'm getting it good. My hand is shaking so much, I can't hold the beam steady.
4: It's working, though. My beam's in focus.
3: Yeah, that got it, sir. The cone's turning all around, back and forth and up and down.
4: We've confused it. Keep your atomolite on it, though. It'll find us again. Can you get up, Happy?
3: Pretty shaky, but I'll try it.
4: Keep your light steady. That's it.
3: Wow. I'm as wobbly as a burned-out rocket.
4: Come on. We've got to get in there before Nora thinks up something else. This time we won't hesitate to use our ray guns.
2: They're getting up.
1: You might as well give up. Buzz and Happy are more than a match for you two.
0: Shut up! We're not through yet. Morgan, you hold him off. I'll take the girl and the money. We'll slip out the back way.
2: Oh, sure. Leave me to face the music alone. Nothing doing.
0: Well, we both can't get away. And if I have the girl, I can force Corey to let you go.
2: How do I know you'll do it?
0: Don't argue, you fool. Corey and the cadet are pretty shaky from the sonic beams. You can handle them. I'll take Corey's ship, and when you get out, you take mine. There they are. Hold them off. All right, miss. Let's go. Come on.
1: Hey, stop it. Let go of me.
0: I said, come on.
1: Oh.
2: Hey, Woody, you got a ray gun.
0: Now. Use an iron bar and lock this door behind
4: it. Once more, Happy. That did it.
3: Wow, I'm so weak I can hardly stand.
4: I'll take it easy, Hap. They're probably hiding down this hallway.
3: Hey, I think I hear somebody in this room, sir.
4: I'll open the door. You cover me from the side.
3: Yes, sir.
4: Empty. Try the next one. Now, Happy, I'll continue searching the house. You go out and see if there's a back door. They may try to sneak.
3: Smoking rockets, we're too late. They made it to their ship.
4: Their ship, nothing. Look out the window.
3: Terra 5. They took our ship.
4: Then we'll take theirs.
6: I don't think you will.
3: Commander, look out! Why, you, give me that bar.
6: Stand back, cadet.
3: Oh, shoulder.
2: Next time it'll be your head, just like the commander got, only not so easy. All right, now I'll take those guns.
3: The commander's hurt bad.
2: He'll be all right. Well, cadet, let's carry out the commander's order.
3: Huh?
2: He wanted to get in our ship, so pick him up. Come on, you're going to have to carry him. Morgan to Knorr. Morgan calling Knorr.
0: Knorr here. What happened?
2: Everything worked out fine. I have two passengers. They're resting secured back aft.
0: Good work, Morgan. You blasted off without any difficulty, then.
2: A little. Everything's fine now. What's next?
0: Say, if we're going to talk business, switch over to the scramble circuit.
2: Okay. Go ahead.
0: Well, we'll rendezvous near the uncompleted artificial satellite.
2: What about our passengers?
0: Well, unload yours on the satellite in spacesuits and without the jetpacks. Then I'll transfer to our ship.
2: What about the girl?
0: I'll leave her in Terra 5, all comfortable and secure, except for one little thing.
2: All right, Corey, cadet, get into the airlock.
3: You aren't going to drop us off in empty space.
2: If I was going to do that, I wouldn't have shut off the rockets. When you open the outer hatch, you'll step right off onto the unfinished artificial satellite, the one swinging around Venus.
4: What about Carol? Is Nora going to leave her with us?
2: She won't be far away. Now get out. Close your helmets and step out.
4: I want to know what you're going to do with Carol.
2: You're going to get a blast of this ray gun if you don't move. I'll tell you about Carol when you're outside the ship.

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1: Don't forget to keep your magnetic boots turned on full, or you'll float off into nowhere. Goodbye, Commander. Knorrant.
2: Oh, the dirty rats. We're about as far from the regular space lanes as we could be.
3: Yeah, that's why the satellite is being built here.
2: If we only had our jetpacks. But here we are with no way of moving off this platform in a set direction, sitting here in a scrap pile of tied-down metal, waiting for that bomb.
3: Happy, wait a minute. That's not a scrap pile, not to us. It's rocket fuel.
2: Rocket fuel? Why, it's just chunks of metal.
3: Uh-huh. Here's a big broad plate of endurium. That'll serve as a space raft.
2: Space raft?
3: Get busy and pile some of these scraps on the plate.
2: Well, sure, sir, but I don't get it.
3: They're going to make a man-powered rocket.
2: A man-powered rocket?
3: Remember that summer on Lake Azure when you stood up in the canoe and threw a rock at a leaping fish?
2: Do I? I went over backwards out of the canoe into the lake.
3: Exactly. You demonstrated Sir Isaac Newton's third law of motion. For every action, there's an equal and opposite reaction.
2: Sure. That's the principle that rockets and all spaceships operate on.
3: Right. Spaceship moves forward because molecules of fuel are forced out of the rocket engines. This big flat endurium plate is our ship. You and I are the engines, and these chunks of metal are the fuel.
2: Hey, I get it. We toss the chunks off our raft in the opposite direction from where we want to go.
3: Right, let's get busy. Don't know how much time we've got left. There. That's enough scrap metal, Happy. Get on the raft and brace yourself firmly.
2: Yes, sir.
3: Let's throw together and smoothly or we'll zigzag. I'll give us a start by pushing away from the satellite with my hand. Make sure your magnetic boots are firm on the raft or you'll be in trouble.
2: We're moving. Hey, just like pushing away from a pier in a boat.
3: It's not very fast, but we'll gain speed. I'll start throwing. One, two, three. One, two, three.
2: It's not going much faster.
3: No, but with each throw, we gain acceleration. One, two, three. One, two, three.
2: Gee, sir, look how close we are to the ship.
3: Yes, but we're not heading for the airlock. Throw off the right corner this time. That'll turn it. One, two, three.
2: That heads are right, sir.
3: Yeah, we can stop now. The raft will coast at this velocity. We don't want to hit the ship too hard. It's going to be quite a bump as it is.
2: If that bomb goes off now, it's just too bad for all three of us.
3: Brace yourself, Happy.
2: Wow.
3: All right, open the outer hatch. Let's hurry. Quickly into the airlock. Now close it so we don't let the air out of the ship. Into the ship.
2: Carol. Carol, where's the bomb?
3: Open your faceplate, Happy. She can't hear you.
2: Oh.
4: Buzz. Happy.
3: Oh, where's the bomb?
4: It's in the next compartment. I've been trying to get loose from these ropes.
3: I'll get it. Here it is.
2: You want to heave it out the airlock, sir?
3: That won't be necessary, Happy. I've cut off the time mechanism.
4: Oh, what a relief. I've been lying here expecting every second to be the last.
3: Now we've got to get Nora and Morgan. Do you have any idea where they're headed?
4: Well, I remember Woody Nora saying something about taking part of the money to a place in Lowell City on Mars.
3: You remember where in Lowell City?
4: Well, let me see. I think I can, but I'm so upset right now.
3: All right, Carol, you relax. Happy and I'll blast off for Lowell City.
1: All right, pull the surface car up here, Morgan.
5: Okay. The Lowell City sure looks good to me. Hey, you sure this guy can get rid of these credits for us without getting caught?
1: Oh, yeah. He's got a perfect setup. He spreads the stolen credits among the bank's funds. Gives us other money for the hot stuff. Less 10% for his services. Okay, let's get out of the car. I'll bring the loot.
6: Help you with your luggage, gentlemen?
5: Glory.
7: Run for it, Morgan.
8: Oh, no, you don't.
7: Hey, let go of me.
8: This one's for that sonic beam.
6: If that's a gun you're reaching for, drop it.
8: I've got Morgan, sir.
3: Hang on to him, Happy. Get up, Noah, on your feet.
1: All right. Don't hit me anymore.
5: You got off that space platform, but how? Didn't the ship explode?
3: No. We got to the bomb about 2 minutes before it was set to go off.
1: Somebody rescued you. It's impossible. There wasn't a ship near enough to get you in time. No living person could help you off that satellite.

0: Yeah, you're right, Noor. No living person did. But somebody did help us. One of the greatest scientists who ever lived. A man whose name was Sir Isaac Newton.
1: An exciting preview of next week's thrilling Space Patrol adventure in just a moment. But first,
2: this is your commander,
0: Cadet Happy,
1: and Captain Dick Tufeld, gang. 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
0: 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And boy, oh boy, these binoculars have that real outer space look. 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
1: 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And now, a preview of next week's exciting Space Patrol story. A strange fever, the wandering fever, has struck the planet Neptune, and people are leaving by the thousands. Happy, who's been on Neptune with the commander, has caught this strange fever and taken off alone in a spaceship. As he flies under the influence of the fever, he mutters to himself and is unable to heed the voice of Commander Corey coming over the ship's spacophone receiver.
0: 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All the planets of the solar system and the stars beyond.
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0: There's that voice again. Over and over. So far away. So far away.
3: Happy, this is urgent. Listen. The ship you're flying has no landing control unit.
0: Oh, why don't I go to Pluto? Yes. Yes, I'll head for Pluto.
3: Happy, listen to me. You're in serious danger. If you try to land that ship, you'll crash.
1: 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Travel into the future with Buzz Corey, Commander-in-Chief of the Space Patrol! Space Patrol, an original Mike Moser production starring Ed Kemmer as Commander Corey and Lynn Osborne as Cadet Happy, was written by Lou Houston and directed by Larry Robertson. Other players were Ken Mayer, Virginia Hewitt, and Bela Kovac. Dick Tufeld speaking. 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

0: Good evening, friends of the Inner Sanctum. This is your host, Raymond, inviting you once again to join our scary company. Please come in, won't you? We have the full quiver of shivers this evening, and what? You say it's rather cold in here. Well, some of the chills of our story must have leaked out. Why don't you all huddle together? There's so much comfort in having someone else beside you instead of being besides yourself.
1: Now, Mr. Raymond, that's no way to welcome people. You're apt to chase them away talking so scary-like.
0: What? Oh, hello, Mary Bennett. So, you don't think I'm a good host, huh? Maybe I should say, lay your little head on a pillow. Are you comfy? There. Now, Uncle Raymond will drone you to sleep with a bedtime story. And when you wake up, Aunt Mary will give you a nice hot plate of Lipton's noodle soup.
1: Oh, dear. There's just no talking to you. Folks, please don't listen to the way he talks about Lipton's noodle soup. Try it for yourself. You just don't know how good noodle soup can be until you've tasted Lipton's. It's got such a grand chickeny flavor. It really tastes homemade. And then, of course, Lipton's noodle soup comes in a package, so it's no work to prepare. You just empty it into boiling water, and in a jiffy, soup's on. And another thing, Lipton's makes lots more and costs less than canned soups.
0: Well, thanks for the hot facts, Mary. And here's a fact for you. Did you know that more than two-thirds of the Earth's entire surface is unknown? The salty wastes of the sea? Only a short distance under the surface, death lurks in 100 different shapes. And that's where we're going to take you tonight, in Robert Newman's strange story of Death in the Depth. A wharf in a small seaside town a few minutes before midnight. Moored to the dock, just barely visible through the thick fog, is a stubby, broad-beamed ship. Suddenly, out of the swirling mist, a man and woman appear. He is tall, heavy-set, carries a sea bag over his shoulder. She's slim, attractive. They reach the end of the dock, and he stops, his face haggard.
2: I can't do it, Leela. I just can't. That's all there's to it.
3: Stop arguing and get on board there.
2: Look, I'm telling you, I can't, Leela. I can't. Why even think about it? The way the water looks down under. Feel of it pressing against
3: you. And I'm telling you that you are going, whether you like it or not. 2 years of living in crummy second-rate rooming houses. That's plenty, see? Too much. You're going back to doing something that really pays off.
2: But, Leela,
3: I told you to shut up. Now stop squawking and let's go aboard.
2: Okay. Hi there, the Gasker Bay. Is Captain Brody around?
4: I'm Brody. Come aboard.
2: Evening, Captain. My name's Farrow. This is my wife.
3: Hello.
2: I understand you're going off on a job and you're looking for divers.
4: Well, yes, I am. We've got a salvage job off the Keys. It's a tough one, 20 fathoms. We only use real deep water men. What did you say your name was again?
2: Farrow. Steve Farrow.
4: You mean Big Steve Farrell? Why don't you say so? Sure, I can use you. Wait right there. I'll go get the paper.
2: Okay, Captain.
3: Well, was that so tough?
2: Leela, for heaven's sakes, don't make me do it. You don't know what you're asking me to do it. It's like sending me... Leela. Did you hear that? 9 bells.
3: What of it?
2: What of it? There's no such thing as 9 bells. It's like a clock striking 13 o'clock. Well, it means death. The only other time I ever heard it was when Curly...
3: Listen, I'm getting sick of this, see? You don't want to do any more diving because you've lost your nerve. And because a bell rings 9 times instead of 8, you say it means something. Well, what do you think it would mean if I told the police a couple of things I know? I'll tell you. It would mean the chair. Now, how do you like that?
2: Leela, you don't know. You don't know.
3: Take care of yourself, Stevie boy. I'll be seeing you in a couple of weeks.
2: Feeling pretty good, aren't you? I think you're getting just what you want. Well, maybe Because when I sign those papers, I won't be signing on as a diver. I'll be signing my own death certificate. All set, Captain. Any instructions before they close me up?
4: No, Steve. Can't expect much on a first dive, but see if you can determine the extent of the damage. All we know about her now is that she's about 1,500 ton. Her name was the Santa Elena. She went down the collision.
2: Right, Captain.
4: Okay, close them up. Start the pumps. Lower away.

0: I'm scared. Scared. I swore I'd never go down again. But here I am. It's all just the way I remembered it. Nothing at first but the quiet. Just the pumps like the echo of your heart beating. And the light fading as you go down. Getting darker. And the cold. The pressure building up. Pressing harder and harder. Gripping you tighter and tighter as if you were being swallowed by something alive. Always down below where you can't see it. Something weighty. Something that... Stop it. Gotta stop it. There was a time when I really used to like diving. When did it all begin? Despair. Yes, that night in the bar in Tampa. She told me she married Curly.
1: Well, this is certainly quite an evening you're giving me, Steve. It's more like a wake than a celebration. Why are you looking at me like that?
0: I'm wondering whether I should kill you. Whether I should talk to Curly and let him do it.
1: What do you mean?
0: You know what I mean. You know Curly. You ever found out how things were with you and me? Well, he's just young enough and crazy enough about you to put you away for keeps.
1: I can handle Curly with my little finger. Besides, you wouldn't do anything like that.
0: Wouldn't I? Why'd you meet me here tonight? You know it's because you wish you were married to me instead of him.
1: So what? What are you going to do about it? You know darn well he'll never let me go.
0: No. I guess he won't, but... We've got to do something.
1: Yeah, but what?
0: After all, he works for me. Diving's kind of dangerous. As a matter of fact, we're getting off on a job tomorrow that's pretty tricky.
1: Steve.
0: When you want something badly enough, there's always a way of getting it. Yeah, that was the beginning. That wasn't when I was afraid for the first time. That came later. 2 days later, out on the reefs. 2 days of being with Curly and talking to him. Knowing all the time what I was going to do. And that last dive, late in the afternoon. Standing on deck with Andy, the pump man, and watching Curly through the clear water. Watching him move across the deck of the hulk. A schooner she was, and...
2: You going down too, Steve?
0: Yeah, Andy. Maybe we can wind up today and start home tomorrow. You can handle both of us?
2: Sure. Only watch the coral over on the port side there, sharp as a razor. Almost took Curly's boot off this morning. If you get into any trouble, well, I'm all alone up here.
0: I'll watch it. You want to button me up?
2: Yeah, sure.

0: going down then. Just the way I'm going down now. But I still wasn't afraid. Not yet. I was too busy figuring out just how I was going to do it. And landing on the bottom and starting to work my way toward the hull over the coral. There was Curly's hose and safety line. Lying on the coral. Snaking its way to the hulk where he was working. I didn't have to look up. I could tell by the shadow I was under the hull of our ship, so Andy couldn't see me. And I came to a place where Curly's line was lying right next to a coral spur. And I knew that was it. I bent down. Looked it around the spur so Andy couldn't pull him up.
1: Hello, Curly. Curly, try your line. I think it's fouled.
0: Then I did it. Took out my knife and cut Curly's air hose. Andy must have known it even before Curly did. As soon as the bubble started pouring out of the end of the hose.
1: Hello, Curly. Can you still hear me? I think you're in trouble. Your airline's cut. Hold it and save whatever air you've got. Steve's on the bottom, too. He'll get over to you. Did you hear, Steve?
0: Yeah. I heard. I'm going as fast as I can.
1: Steve, you gotta hurry. Where are you?
0: I just hit the deck, but it's clouded up and I can't see anything. Where's Curly?
1: Up forward, near the ship's bell. Listen, he says he's going to ring it so you can follow the sound. And for heaven's sake, hurry.
0: Follow the sound? As if I didn't know where he was. Straight forward. I could see him now, his lifeline taut, so we couldn't move. Holding his air hose with one hand and ringing the bell with the other. He was swaying back and forth. And I started counting the strokes. 5, 6, 7, 8, 9. Then he slid down onto the deck. The air bubbled out of his helmet, and I knew he was dead. I remember thinking, 9 bells. 1 bell after midnight. Then suddenly it came over me that this was something I was never going to be able to forget. Never. But every time I went down, I was going to see him swaying there, hanging on to the bell, waiting for me. Waiting.

0: So that's why Steve Farrell wouldn't go back to his old profession of deep sea diving. I should think it would lose some of its appeal if you expect to meet a dead man every time you go down. How about that, Mary? Climb aboard and tell us what you think.
1: Well, Mr. Raymond, I certainly wouldn't like to be a deep sea diver. To be all alone down there in the cold water with fishes and all sorts of things swimming around you. That's not for me.
0: Oh, but just think, Mary, when you come up, you could have a nice hot plate of Lipton's noodle soup.
1: I think you've really got something there. Lipton's noodle soup would sure be welcome at a time like that. It's such a heartwarming dish. It perks you up just looking at it, looking at those tender noodles floating in that golden broth. Why, I'm getting to talk fancy. But really, folks, Lipton's does taste sort of special. It's got a chickeny flavor, and it just tastes homemade, like the old-fashioned noodle soup you used to make yourself. But heavens, I don't want to be interrupting Mr. Raymond's story, so I'll just say, try Lipton's real soon, won't you, folks?
0: Now, shall I go on with the story of death in the depths of the sea, that strange underwater world where dead men ring their own death knell on the bells of sunken ships? Okay. It's just a moment later now, and Steve Farrell is still standing on the deck of the sunken freighter Santa Elena.
2: Oh, Steve, anything the matter?
3: Why, no, Captain. I'm sorry. I thought I heard something funny, and I guess I lost my nerve for a minute. After all, this is my first dive in quite a while, but I'm okay now.
2: You sure? We can haul you up, send Mike down.
3: No, I'm okay. I'm going to stay.
2: Well, all right, but don't forget, we can't see you from up here. So keep talking all the time so we'll know exactly where you are and what you're doing.
3: Check. I'm up forward now on the port side of the deck. I'm just going inside. Hanging-way door is jammed shut, and I'm working on it. There she is. And now I'm inside in the car door. It's pretty dark. I'm switching on my light. I can see now, a little way ahead of me at least. It's all kind of queer.
2: Queer? How?
3: Funny, strange. She's canted over on her starboard side, so car is tipped over at an angle. Sort of like a dream where everything's turned around. Kind of different and still familiar. Why does it seem so familiar? Seems to remind me of something else. That's it. The corridor of the hotel right after we were married. Walking down it with her, Leela. Out onto the terrace. The way she took the cigarette I gave her. Smile at me. Very sure of herself.
4: Thanks, Steve. Thanks a lot.
3: Why the smile, baby?
4: Why shouldn't I smile? I'm young, healthy, and I'm married to a guy I like. A guy who's going to take real good care of me.
3: I sure am, baby. Not only that, from now on things are going to be different. Didn't have a chance to tell you before, but I'm through with diving, for keeps.
4: What do you mean?
3: Just that. I sold a boat yesterday and all the equipment. I'm out of that racket for good.
4: You shouldn't have done that, Steve. Not without talking to me about it first. What do you expect to do from now on?
3: Oh, I'm all set on that. I got a job as a second engineer in a freighter, the Arcturus.
4: Well, I guess that'll be all right. For a while, anyway.
3: What do you mean, for a while? You think you're going to tell me what kind of work I should do and what kind I shouldn't do?
4: But of course, Steve. Like I said, I'm your wife. And besides, if I wanted to, I could tell either you or anyone else a lot of other things. Like why you decided to give up diving.
3: What are you talking about? Give it up because I was sick of it.
4: Is that the reason? Or is it because you're afraid that if you did do any more diving, you might start to seeing things.
3: Seeing what?
4: Well, after all, you were right there when Curly had his accident and got drowned. The funny thing is, you were talking about how he might have an accident just before you went off on that trip. I've been thinking I really ought to talk to Andy about it since he was there, too, and find out just how it happened.
5: Andy's not around anymore. He left town right after I paid him off.
4: Oh, I see. Well, remember that the police could probably find him, Steve, if they should ever want to ask him any questions.
2: What's the matter? Why don't you answer? Where are you?
3: What? Oh, I'm sorry, Captain. Nothing's the matter. I guess I was just thinking about something else, and... I'm at the end of the corridor now. Just open the door to the engine. I'm going across the gratings now and down the stairs.
6: Funny. Something kind of familiar about all this. Pattern in the grills. Picture the stairs.
3: Captain, what did you say the name of this tub was?
2: Santa Elena. Panamanian Registry, I think. Why?
3: She kind of reminded me of another ship, the Arcturus.
6: The Arcturus? What made me think of her? I know why. A year and a half in which I almost forgot about Curly. What had happened down there on the deck of the schooner. Year and a half in which I was almost happy, even with Leela. And that night, the night McHenry came up to me when I was on watch in the engine room.
7: Hi, Steve. How are they going?
5: Swell, Chief. I just cut number 2 in again, and she's burning like a kitten.
7: Good. Look, Steve, the old man claims he's handling a bit heavy. He wants us to sound out the pumps and check the bilge. I told him he was crazy, but, well, maybe we'd better.
5: Okay, Chief, I'll get on it right away.
7: Anyone around to give you a hand?
5: I don't really need any help. But if I want him, Swanson's I have someplace.
7: Well, report to me as soon as you're finished.
5: Right, Chief. Oh, there you are, Swanson.
8: Hey, where you going?
9: Come back.
8: Where are you going?
9: Hey, wait.
5: Wait a minute. You're not Swanson. Who are you?
8: I'm nobody, Chief. I...
5: Stowaway, huh? Hiding down here behind the boiler.
8: Give me a break, will you, Chief? I ain't doing nobody any harm. Where I'll be. Steve. Big Steve Farrell.
5: Andy. Andy Andrews.
8: And I wanted a break. This is terrific, Steve. Like money in the bank.
5: What happened to you, anyway?
8: Oh, usual thing. Run a tough luck. Been out of work for about a year now. Look, Steve, I'm pretty hungry. I ain't had nothing to eat since we left port.
5: I guess I could pick up some stuff from the galley for you. But you'll have to be careful. Be the devil if they found out I was hiding you.
8: Good old Steve. I know you wouldn't let an old shipmate down. And, Steve, while we're at it, I could use a little cash, too.
5: Yeah, I figure that. Well, when we get to port, I guess I could let you have 10 or 20.
8: That's not enough. I was figuring on, 500 for a starter.
5: 500? Are you nuts?
8: I don't think so, Steve. You see, after Curly had his little accident and you sold the boat and all the equipment, I figured you'd given up diving because you were kind of upset about it. Then I heard you'd married his widow, that Leela Dame. I started thinking back. I remembered how Curly's air hose looked after we pulled him up. The place where it was cut wasn't rough, like it had been done by coral. It was clean, like it had been done with a knife.
5: So that's it. Blackmail.
8: Well, why do you have to use words like that, Steve?
5: Okay, Andy. It's going to be a little tough to get, but... Wait a minute.
8: What is it?
5: Someone's coming. One of the wipers. We got to find some place for you to hide. I know. Down there in the bilge. Here, climb in. Right down through that
8: window. But it's almost full of water.
5: There's plenty of room and you'll be safe there. Really safe.
8: Okay, but you better not... Oh, what are you doing? Let go of me. Let go. Help. Help.
5: You'll be safe here, all right. I'll see to that. Stop struggling like that, Andy. It's not going to do you any good. And I'm in too deep already to
8: let you go wandering around with what you know.
5: Weeks before they find you down here in the bilges. Maybe they never will.
3: And if they do, they'll figure you tried to hide down there and got drowned all by yourself.
2: Hello, Steve. Steve, will you talk up and stop mumbling? Where are you now?
3: Down at the bottom of the ladder in the engine room. This light's not too good. The boilers are right in front of me. There seems to be some kind of a brass plate on the floor here.
9: Captain! This isn't the Santa Elena. It's the Arcturus.
2: What are you talking about?
9: It is. Don't you understand it? It's the ship where I kill him. And he must still be down here. Down the bilges. Get me out of here. Pull me up. Pull me up.
2: Okay, Steve. Now take it easy. We'll get you up. Start hauling him up. Mike, you better go down there fast. See what the trouble is.
9: Hurry up, for heaven's sake. I think I see something moving back there. Behind the boilers. Hey, Brody. Looking like it did when Curly. That means that he's here, too. You're bullshit. Can't you get me out?
2: We're trying, but something's wrong with your line. Seems to be fouled. Now, look, Steve. Try to get out yourself. Start working your way back along your line.
10: No good, Steve. You know that, don't you? You're here to stay.
9: Andy. It is you.
10: Sure, Steve. And I got a friend with me. A friend of yours, too. He's standing right next to you.
9: Curly.
10: We waited a long time, Steve. But now you're here with us. And now you're going to know exactly what it was like with both of us. You're going to know what it's like to drown.
2: Steve, why don't you answer? What's the matter? Steve, your lifeline and arrows, I think they're gone.
9: Curly, no. Let me go.
10: Too late, Steve. This is it. This is the way it was with us. Trying to fight it first, holding your breath. Then, when you can't fight it any longer, letting go. The water rushing in, into your mouth, nose. You choke at first, try to fight some more. Then everything starts to go black, and you relax. There are lights moving in the darkness, and suddenly you feel very peaceful. And very free. Peaceful.

0: Did you find him, Mike?
1: Yeah. He was right where you said. Down in the engine room. They're hauling him up now.
0: It's going to be tough breaking the news to his wife. How did it happen?
1: There's a heavy iron door leading into the engine room. It swung shut, cut his lifeline and air hose.
0: You're saying an awful lot of stuff that didn't make sense, but there was something about a bell.
1: Well, his lifeline was looped around the bell on the foredeck. Must have gotten caught when you tried to pull him up. And that may have rung the bell a few times. There was something else, though. You remember you said he kept asking if the ship's name was really the Santa Helena?
0: Yeah.
1: Well, there was a brass plate in the engine room with her original name on it. And it was the Arcturus. Yeah, they must have changed it when they re-registered her.
0: Yeah, that is funny. There's one thing that's even funnier. Well, of course, the whole thing was an accident, but I wonder what made that door close.

0: Oh, you do, huh? Even with two able-bodied ghosts about? But that's the way we like to leave you, with a couple of things to keep you wondering. And when we do, then we've known we've really rung the bell. Funeral bell.
1: Oh, Mr. Raymond, with all the different kinds of bells there are, why do you have to talk about that kind?
0: All right, Mary. Pick your own bell, see if I care.
1: All right, then I'll choose a dinner bell.
0: Will you ring it 9 times, huh?
1: No, sir. You only have to ring it once if you're serving Lipton's noodle soup. And folks will come swarming to the table, because they know it takes Lipton's to show how good a noodle soup can be.
0: Now, before I close the inner sanctum, here's a word of advice. If you should have nightmares tonight about drowning men and wake up with a start and see a strange figure in your room, a figure with staring eyes and seaweed in its hair, dripping water on the floor, don't be alarmed. Just ask it for its haunting license. Brother. By the way, this month's Inner Sanctum mystery novel is Net of Cobwebs by Elizabeth Sanksay Holding. Now it's time to really close that squeaking door. Until next week at this same time, when Lipton Tea and Lipton Soup present another Inner Sanctum mystery, directed by Hyman Brown. So until then, good night. Pleasant dreams.

0: Folks, I don't know how you feel, but that spooky bell gave me the shivers. Right now, I'd like to hear a cheerful sound that'd make me forget all about it. Yes, I'd like to hear a tea kettle singing on the stove. And when that water is at a good rolling boil, let's have a cup of Lipton tea. You know, the tea with the brisk flavor. That word brisk, B-R-I-S-K, means that Lipton's has a lively, full-bodied flavor. It never tastes flat or wishy-washy. So don't forget Lipton tea. And don't forget to tune in next Tuesday night for another Inner Sanctum Mystery.
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0: The Mutual Broadcasting System presents Quiet, Please, which is written and directed by Willis Cooper and which features Ernest Chappell. Quiet, Please, for tonight is called Whence Came You?
1: I came from Jerusalem. I've traveled in the East a good deal in the last 20-odd years, and I flatter myself that I know my way around. So when I got off the plane at Cairo, I didn't start for the camp right away as a good storybook archaeologist would have done. I made a beeline for Shepherd's in the room I'd left a couple of days before when I went to Jerusalem. A bath, a gin and tonic, and a large batch of mail from the States. What more can a man ask? In Cairo on a hot night? But of course it was too good to last. I'm just going to let him knock. Go away, go away, go away.
2: Hey, Austin, wake up.
1: Now, who the...
2: Hey, it's Abe Feldman.
1: Abe Feldman? Hey!
2: Hi, Austin. Regards from State and Madison.
1: Well, I'll be darned. Come on in. What are you doing here? What do you got there?
2: I do get around, don't I? This is gin and tonic. How are you?
1: Well, I'm fine, but come in. Well, sit down. You're the last man in the world that I...
2: Here, take a gin and tonic before I drop it. Well, l'chaim.
1: L'chaim in spades, Abe. By golly, I'm glad to see you, boy.
2: I'm glad to see you. I've been looking here for 3 days waiting for you to come back. Hey, you look skinnier.
1: Well, you go out and dig holes out there for 6 months, lad. You'll take off some of that fat, too.
2: Me fat? Go away, you're kidding. Well, get your shirt on and let's go see the town.
1: Sit down. Come on, what you doing here?
2: Business?
1: Yeah, what kind of business?
2: Newspaper business, Natch. What's cooking in the Middle East and stuff. Say, how do you get more of these things?
1: We'll get on the bar in a minute. They're colder down there. Well, go on. Tell me about it.
2: Well, you know, Eddie Heffercamp just called me in and said draw some dough and go east and send up some stuff for the Sunday feature section. The Trib's making a monkey out of us again. So I remember the dear old days on the Midway, you and me, and you're around here, so let's go see the town, huh?
1: Well, I'll be darned. When'd you leave Chicago?
2: Day before yesterday.
1: Oh, boy.
2: Yep. The Loop's still there. They still got the Burlicue shows on South State Street. The Michigan Avenue Bridge is always up. The Cubs are in seventh place. Now?
1: Now what?
2: Now we go see the town? Come on, put on your pants.
1: You never been in Cairo before, have you?
2: Me? Not me. Why?
1: Well, if you had, you wouldn't care much about seeing it, my boy.
2: Yeah?
1: Yeah.
2: But women.
1: You had a good look at any of them?
2: Have I? Oh, boy.
1: What?
2: The one that's waiting for you downstairs.
1: Waiting for me?
2: Wow.
1: What are you talking about? I don't know any women in Cairo.
2: Well, there's one who knows you.
1: Why, you're crazy.
2: I'm telling you.
1: How do you know?
2: She's been waiting down there for 3 days. I've seen her.
1: What's she look like?
2: Oh, boy.
1: Not a native.
2: Cleopatra.
1: Is this one of your bum jokes, Abe?
2: I give you my word of honor.
1: I don't get it.
2: Come on downstairs, and you will.
1: So we went downstairs. British colonels, American traveling salesmen, Egyptian army officers, a thief or two, a bevy of the ugliest women in the world. And I don't see any woman waiting for me.
2: There, by the door to the bar.
1: And there by the door stood the one most beautiful woman I have ever seen in all my life. She was no Egyptian native. She might have descended from one of the marvelously lifelike paintings of a queen of the Hathor dynasty that I'd seen on the walls of tombs 2,000 years old. How can I describe her? I say her eyes were black. Her hair was black and cut in the manner of the days of the shepherd kings that ruled the valley of the Nile 1,000 years before the pyramids were built. Red lips that smiled at me slowly. I felt my knees tremble as she looked into my eyes.
2: Come on, let's go ask her. She's got a friend.
1: And when I looked back at her... Where'd she go? was midnight, and then 1 o'clock, and two, and then three. We still walked the streets of Cairo. And the waning moon was rising in the northeast behind our shoulders as we turned our steps back to the hotel. Twice I thought I'd seen her, and twice she, if she it was, disappeared into a narrow winding street where we couldn't follow. No, I never followed women about the streets of a foreign city before, not in all my life. Well, there's little enough of that in the life of an archaeologist. The women we followed died 1,000, 10,000 years before we were born. We know them only by their portraits painted on the walls of a musty tomb, by what we find in great hermetically sealed stone caskets, wrapped in rust-colored linen and smelling of the ghost of cinnamon and myrrh and spikenard. I don't know why I did this.
2: I know. She wanted you to come after.
1: Well, that's ridiculous, Abe.
2: I heard her ask for you.
1: Well, what would she want of me?
2: What does a pretty gal usually want of a guy? Drinks, something to eat, a good time?
1: She could have had that from anybody.
2: Yeah, me for instance. But she wanted you, Austin.
1: Well, why?
2: Maybe she's a spy or something.
1: A spy?
2: Maybe she wanted to sell you something. You know, you grave robbers. Maybe she knows where some old pharaoh or somebody is planted.
1: Yeah, that could be, I suppose. Yeah, well, I'm for bed. I gotta get out to the diggings early.
2: Fine night we had.
1: Yeah, forget it. You got a room, huh?
2: Yeah, right down the hall. Well, knock on my door when you get up.
1: All right. Good night.
2: Night. Say, they have this incense all the time around this place, huh?
1: What do you mean?
2: Don't you smell it? Smells like a funeral.
1: I don't... Oh. Yeah, I suppose... Night.
2: Night, Austin.
1: I could have told him what the incense was. I've smelled cinnamon and myrrh and spikenard too often not to recognize it instantly. When I opened the door to my room, the smell was almost overpowering, used as I am to the funeral spices of ancient Egyptian tombs. No, I'm not going to tell you that a beautiful Egyptian princess of the days of Hyksos was waiting for me in the darkness. This isn't a ghost story. It's a true story. There wasn't anyone in the room. I turned on the lights, opened the window. There wasn't anyone in the room. So I went to bed, dreamed about sailing on Lake Michigan. The storm came up and the thunder crashed. And I was scared to death. Then I woke up and the thunder was the servant knocking on my door, bringing me my morning cup of tea. Abe and I got in my Jeep and rode out to the excavation. It's quite a distance from Cairo. But never mind just where it is, because that's my business. And the universities. That right rear tire went flat, just as I've been expecting. I'd forgot to put air in a spare, so we took quite a while getting it pumped up. It was late in the afternoon when we got there. Abe had never seen anything of this sort. You see, Abe, these places are built one on top of another. Almost every village and town in the east is.
2: Different periods of time, huh?
1: Yeah, that's right. There may be any number of cities built above the ruins of another. All we do is dig out the top one, you see, recover everything we can that's of historical importance, then go on carefully down to the next.
2: What do you do with the stuff that's on top?
1: It has to be destroyed, naturally.
2: Well, gee, that's too bad, ain't it?
1: Well, we make careful records, photographs.
2: And then you just peel off the stuff and go on to the next.
1: That's right. This is the fourth city from the top we're working on now. See those big, that big pile of rubble over there?
2: Yeah.
1: That's the remains of the other three cities.
2: Gee, that seems a shame. All those years of work and living and everything.
1: Well, we save artifacts, of course.
2: Save what?
1: Things that people made. Potsherds, fragments of wall paintings, decorations, that sort of thing.
2: What do you do with the people you find?
1: People?
2: Yeah.
1: Oh, mummies. Various things. We read the inscriptions. Decide whether the fellow is important enough to investigate further. The Egyptian government has a great deal to say about the contents of tombs, you know.
2: Find any gold?
1: Not here so far, but we probably will. This part where we're standing was the necropolis of this particular city.
2: Huh?
1: The cemetery, you see.
2: Oh, yeah.
1: It's reasonable to suppose that there are other tombs under here.
2: That's where you find the jewels and the golden stuff? Huh?
1: Generally, yes.
2: Say, Austin, why don't you get a steam shovel in here? You'd move this stuff a lot quicker.
1: And probably smash some priceless inscriptions or paintings into bits. No, my boy, we do this gently.
2: Uh-huh. And you can read this stuff, huh? The hieroglyphics?
1: Hieroglyphics comes from two Greek words originally meaning carving by priests.
2: Okay, Professor. Can you read it?
1: Yeah, of course. I can read a good deal of the later writings by sight. When we get down to the real ancient stuff, that's a little more difficult.
2: What does this say?
1: What?
2: This slab here.
1: Yeah, let's see. Here was I, Hotep, presented with invested with the working tools of those who build. In my hand, I, Hotep, took the tools of the second grade of workmen in stone, the plumb, the square, and the...
2: The level, huh?
1: How'd you know?
2: There were masons in those days.
1: Well, sure. How do you think they built all this stone stuff?
2: Hey, look at that. What's that there?
1: It's a name. Sholem. It's probably Solomon. Yeah, this was in Solomon's time.
2: Right alongside the name.
1: The middle stone of an arch, which is secret.
2: The keystone. These fellas didn't know how to build an arch.
1: Well, that's right, they didn't. Why are you so excited about it, though?
2: Hey!
1: What?
2: Look at that.
1: This? Yeah, that's a very fine example of wall painting. Look how the colors are still bright. Look how they...
2: Yeah. You see the same thing I see, don't you?
1: You know what I saw. You know whose portrait was painted on the edge of the slab that came from a tomb that was old in the time of Augustus Caesar? Coincidence or not, here was the face of the woman who waited for me the night before in Shepherd's Hotel. It's amazing how racial characteristics persist through centuries in Egypt. I have seen Egyptian men who might have been Tutankhamun's own brother. I've seen women, but you wouldn't blame me for feeling my hackles rise a little at this uncanny resemblance to the woman who disappeared. I kept smelling myrrh and spikenard and cinnamon. But I hadn't much time to think of it then. Martin Weaver, who was in charge of the actual excavation, came up behind us.
3: Well, I'm glad you're back, Austin.
1: Oh, hello, Martin. How are we doing? Zabe Felden, Martin Weaver.
3: How are you?
2: Hello.
3: Well, day before yesterday, we broke through a place, Austin, that goes down to the city underneath this one.
1: You did?
3: Yeah, one of the workmen found a big sandstone slab, and we cleared it away completely. I've got the big shears rigged over it now, and I thought we'd wait till you got here to lift the slab. You want to do it tonight or what?
2: Oh, gosh, let's do it now, Austin.
3: Well, what do you think? Getting dark.
1: Let's have a look at it.
3: Okay. Well, I'm glad you're back. Bring anything to drink with you?
1: We walked half a mile. There was a little clearing at one corner of the necropolis, and the beams of the shears stood stark against the darkening sky. There was something elemental, something deathly about them. It's not an archaeologist's job to be sentimental or superstitious. None of us would stay on the job very long if we were. But the half-inch steel cable was attached to a block of stone. It was the only thing that separated us from something that happened perhaps 40 centuries ago, and Well, there are times when a man's entitled to shiver a little in the wind that rises over the desert at sunset. Abe was beside himself with excitement.
2: Let's pull it up, Austin. Go on, let's pull it up, huh?
1: Go ahead, Martin.
3: Okay. Glad we got the engine. That slab weighs about 70 tons.
1: Go ahead. A little higher.
2: Gosh. The air from down there.
1: That air you're breathing, Abe, was breathed by pharaohs long before Moses led his people out of this country.
2: Gee.
1: Okay, hold it, Martin.
3: Right.
2: You going down there, Austin?
1: Tomorrow.
2: Oh, not now?
1: No, it's late.
2: Oh, gee, I'd like to go down there.
1: We will in the morning.
3: How is it?
1: Let's take your flashlight.
3: Yeah.
1: Yeah, mummy case, some wall paintings.
2: Let me see.
1: Take the flashlight.
2: Oh, boy. It isn't far down there. I'm going to jump down.
1: No, wait.
3: Don't do that.
2: I'll be all right.
1: Now, don't go running all over that place, tracking it up, Abe.
2: I won't, boy. It's dark down here.
1: Get a ladder, Martin.
3: Yeah, okay.
1: You hear me, Abe?
2: I hear you. Throw me your...

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2: We worked all night long, Martin and I, splicing that steel cable and raising the heavy slab that had imprisoned Abe in that place of the dead. We had no hope, but what could we do? A miracle might have happened. There might have been a chink between the slab and the opening it covered, an opening through which a few breaths of air might have seeped into the tomb. The snake might not have bitten him. He might have killed it. So we told each other all through the night. The stubborn cable cut our hands and defied our every effort. The sun was just rising when we at last had made it fast, and Martin started the engine. We'd fastened the rope onto the cable, and we swung the great stone slab aside. I was down in the tomb almost before it had cleared the opening. It was too late. I nearly sickened as I called to Martin. He jumped down, too.
3: Oh, my good... What happened to him?
2: I thought it was a snake.
3: No snake did that.
2: No.
3: I saw a pigeon once that a hawk had been at.
2: We'd have been too late even if the slab hadn't fallen.
3: Well. Austin.
2: What?
3: That mummy case. Was the cover off it last night when you looked down here?
2: No. Why, Abe couldn't have...
3: That lid weighs 10 tons.
2: Then we look down into the stone coffin. I hope I shall never see the like of that again.
3: What is it?
2: The mummy of a man. A tall man in a robe of gold cloth. Not wrapped in linen bindings, just a robe of gold cloth with strange symbols woven into the cloth. And his head. Not a man's head. The head of a hawk. No, not a mask. We look carefully. A man with a head of a hawk. And the hawk's beak, all dabbled with red. I didn't believe it either. It couldn't be. But it was. It was the father of all the Egyptian gods, Osiris. Osiris, the brother husband of Isis, the founder of the world's first empire. Osiris, who was murdered 16,000 years ago. And whose body was hidden by Isis, his wife, with a blasting curse on any who might find his tomb. It was impossible. It couldn't be. But there it was. And Martin and I... and a dead man were there in his tomb with him. And the curse hung heavy in the musty air around us. And then the first rays of the sun reflected from something above us stole down into the tomb. And I saw the pictures on the wall. I saw Osiris with his hawk's head. And the robe he wore and the mitre on his hawk's head was the same that the mummy wore in a casket. I saw Isis, his wife, weeping over the body of her murdered husband. And the beauty of the work of the long-dead artist was unbelievable. And I saw another picture. There was the daughter of Isis and Osiris. Yes. Yes, of course I could read the inscriptions. Yes. Of course, I could recognize her face. I'd seen it before. In the lobby of Shepherd's Hotel.

0: And the inscriptions on the wall were terrifying. There were secrets there that men would give their lives to possess today. There were secrets there that we've only begun to imagine today. I'm a scientist, I know. Or do I? We forgot the thing in the coffin. We forgot the thing on the floor. And it grew darker and darker in the tomb. And I read on and on. I stood before the painting of the one who was Osiris' daughter. Long black hair. Red lips that smiled at me. And my heart stopped at the inscription under the portrait. I read it over again. Be not afraid. Ba-us-ten. Carved into the living rock of the ancient hieratic characters uncounted centuries ago. Not by the hand of the artist. I knew who had carved my name there. Be not afraid, Austin. And I wasn't afraid at all when I discovered that the thing that was making it dark down there was a great slab of sandstone, slowly swinging around and down to imprison us all in the tomb that the wife of Osiris had cursed. Martin Weaver was a very brave man. Martin Weaver didn't scream and cry in the heavy dark. Martin Weaver talked to me quietly.
1: It'll be all right, Austin. The workmen will be here before long, and they'll see the slab, and Ibrahim knows how to run the engine.
0: I hope so, Martin. I hope they'll be in time.
1: They'll be in time. He'll start the engine and pull the thing off all right.
0: I hope so, Martin.
1: Sure. They'll know that something's wrong.
0: Where are you?
1: Right here.
0: Well, stand still.
1: I am standing still.
0: I thought I heard you move.
1: No. You afraid, Austin?
0: Are you?
1: Not particularly. But I...
0: Yes.
1: Well, the thing in the... Where are you going?
0: I haven't moved.
1: I thought I felt your hand on my arm.
0: No. Sit still. Don't use up the air.
1: Well, you sit still.
0: I tell you, I didn't move.
1: Something's moving.
0: It couldn't be.
1: Austin?
0: What? Martin. Martin. Martin. Answer me, Martin.
2: And there was nothing but silence. And then another footstep. And I felt a hand on my arm and I screamed with terror. But it was a gentle hand and it led me gently away from where I stood in the dark. And I followed. I hit my head on a solid stone wall. My feet dragged as I followed whoever it was through a door that I knew couldn't be there. And a voice breathed in my ear.
3: Austin.
2: And I smelled cinnamon and myrrh and spikenard. And I followed on. And soon there was a glimmering of light ahead of me, and I felt the hand release my arm, and I walked on toward the light. Then, in a little while, another little room hewn out of the solid rock, and a light burning. A little bronze lamp at the head of a mummy case of lacquered painted wood. And the portrait image on the lid of the sarcophagus. The same face. The smile. And I came closer to read the inscription I knew would be there. An inscription put there so many, many years ago. I have freed you, Austin. Now free me. My hand went to the fastening of the lid. When I looked up to the wall above, the portrait again, but with a difference. The same costume, the same jewelry, the same headdress. But the head was the head of a hawk, the head of Osiris' daughter. So I sit here, and the little bronze lamp is flickering low. No. I haven't opened the coffin. I'm afraid to.

0: You have listened to Quiet, Please, which is written and directed by Willis Cooper. The man who spoke to you was Ernest Chappell.
1: And Murray Forbes played Abe Feldman. Martin Weaver was Don Briggs. As usual, the original music for Quiet, Please is composed and played by Albert Berman. Now for a word about next week's Quiet, Please. Here is my good friend, our writer-director, Willis Cooper.
2: I've got a story for you next week called Put on the Dead Man's Coat. It's about a man who had an idea that wasn't good for him.
1: Put on the Dead Man's Coat. The title of next week's Quiet, Please. And so until next week at this time, I am quietly yours, Ernest Chappell.

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11: That's amazing, sweetie. 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

0: Welcome. I'm E.G. Marshall. Do little girls still dream of growing up and becoming queens? Probably not. Queens are no longer glamorous. And yet, there is a country in this world where a queen still holds power, where she rules as well as reigns, an absolute monarch who holds her throne by divine right. A queen whose smile may mean life, and whose frown can mean death.
1: I'm afraid I must insist, Miss Denison. I'll be forced to kill you.
2: You can't kill me.
1: How can you say that?
2: Because you don't exist.
1: Miss Denison, I do exist.
2: No, you don't. Because this is a dream.
1: You are not dreaming. This knife is real. If you insist on dying, it's your fault.
2: You stab. Oh, why don't I wake up? Why don't I wake up? Why?
0: Our mystery drama, The Queen of Darkness, was written especially for the Mystery Theater by Sam Dan and stars Julie Harris. It is sponsored in part by Anheuser-Busch Incorporated, brewers of Budweiser, and Sinoff, the sinus medicines. I'll be back shortly with Act One.

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But it's what comes out that counts most, and that's the Budweiser taste. And that speaks for itself, loud and clear. Hear it talking?

0: You said it all.
1: Anheuser-Busch, St. Louis.
2: I think it was the first time I can remember really going fishing with my dad. I'm sure I'd been with him before, but the first time I really remember it was wading downstream with him in an extra big pair of wading boots as he felt his way very surely along the stream bed and I shakily held onto the willows. And we found a spot where my dad lifted his finger to his lips and said, "Shh, we don't want to scare the fish away." And then I remember that fish. The biggest fish I'd ever seen in my life. And it was on the end of my line. And my dad, boy, was he proud. I'll never forget that as long as I live.
3: Give your children everything. Give them your time. A thought from The Church of Jesus Christ of Latter-day Saints, the Mormons.

0: Statistics say that many of them have problems making a living. The record shows that even the successful ones burn out quickly. And yet, we have no shortage of actors and actresses. By acting, we mean that mysterious magical force which creates in an audience the almost religious conviction that the performer on stage is the embodiment of a living truth. Josephine Denison is such an actress. Some say she was born with the gift. Others claim it was refined and purified by long years of tedious application. Does it matter? Josephine Denison only knows this. She is 38 years old, and she is out of work. Well, she's been out of work before, but never has she been so absolutely, completely, and totally out of work as she is right now.
1: Joe, you've had it.
2: Don't say that.
1: I have to say that. You're washed up, through, finished.
2: How could this happen to me? It's ridiculous. I'm a good actress.
1: You're a great actress. I don't know why it happens. It's just, Joe, you know the only call I had for you in the last week?
2: Somebody wanted me?
1: Some clown, some character wanted you to be the queen in some pageant.
2: And you turned it down.
1: Joe, you played Joan of Arc. You've done Shakespeare. What are you supposed to do now? Go back to Cheesecake like some winner in a beauty contest?
2: If that's all there is.
1: If you need money to pay the rent, I'm always...
2: I don't need money. I need a job. Jimmy, what kind of queen was I supposed to be, and who wanted me?
1: Ah, some phony. You could tell by looking at him. A smooth talker. I think he was some kind of foreigner.
2: But what was it about?
1: We'll never know. I threw him out of the office.
2: Jimmy, I'll do anything. You know how it is.
1: Yeah, I know how it is. But you don't.
2: Well, I don't want to take up any more of your time.
1: I just don't know what's the matter. I can't figure people out. I don't know why these things happen.
2: Well, don't feel so bad, Jimmy. Sooner or later, the longest streak of luck, good or bad, has to change.
1: Quit dreaming, Joe.
2: Don't tell me to stop dreaming, Jimmy. What else is left? What? Why are my lights on?
3: Good evening, Miss Denison.
2: Who are you? How did you get into my apartment? What do you want?
3: You have just asked me a complex question. It consists of three parts.
2: Just tell me.
3: Of course. I will tell you everything in good time.
2: What do you mean in good time?
3: My dear Miss Denison, I am a native of a civilized country. One does not boorishly blurt out one's business upon initial confrontation. Americans seem to have so little time for the ceremonies, the niceties. I am here to offer you a job.
2: You'll have to speak to my agent.
3: I have spoken to your agent. The man is an idiot.
2: Are you a theatrical producer?
3: No.
2: What are you?
3: I am a Grand Duke.
2: A what?
3: I am the Grand Duke Arsan of Dalaran.
2: Dalaran?
3: Well, surely you have heard of my country.
2: Oh, I think so. What do you want with me?
3: First, we shall have dinner. You must be my guest.
2: I don't feel like going anywhere.
3: We shall dine here.
2: I don't want to sound inhospitable, but I have nothing in the house. Wait a minute.
3: Yes. Sniff again. That heavenly aroma is coming from your own kitchen.
2: But how?
3: My servants are preparing a feast fit for a queen. Raina, Loro, wheel in the table at once.
2: I can't believe it. None of this can be happening.
3: Trust the evidence of your senses, my dear.
2: But what is the meaning?
3: The wine will grow warm and the food become cold later. Right now, we must perform a ritual, Miss Denison. We shall celebrate dinner. May I fill your glass?
2: No, thank you. I've had enough of everything.
3: I hope you have enjoyed your dinner.
2: I've read of feasts like this, but I never thought...
3: Would you care to dine this way every night?
2: No, I don't think I could stand it.
3: You could learn?
2: Your Highness, or...
3: are wondering why I am here.
2: Let's say I'm at least mildly curious.
3: You know very little about my country.
2: That's true.
3: But my country knows a great deal about you. Do you know you are the most popular actress in Dalaran?
2: Oh, you're joking. Huh? I haven't been in a movie in... almost 4 years.
3: How about your television series was...
2: Well, why must we talk about dead things?
3: Everything in which you ever appeared lives, flourishes in Dalaran.
2: Do you know what all this is? It's a dream.
3: No, Miss Denison.
2: Yes, it's a dream.
3: Miss Denison, a dream. I assure you I am real.
2: Oh, please. Be good enough to hear me out. Besides, this is my dream, and I should like to do some of the talking.
3: But why do you insist you are dreaming?
2: Because I need this dream. I must have this fantasy. You see, I have reached what can only be considered the nadir of my existence.
3: Nonsense.
2: Oh, you're very kind, but the handwriting is on the wall. We simply disappear. Some of us drop by the wayside as... soldiers fall in battle, victims of random misfortune.
4: One moment, please.
3: Newspaper clippings, magazine articles. Ah, you cannot read the Ranese, but you can make out your name and you can certainly recognize your pictures.
2: Certainly.
3: Uh-huh. What do you say now?
2: I say it's significant.
3: Let me tell you about the job I wish to offer you.
2: No, not now. Right now, I'm tired. I'm even too tired to dream anymore.
3: Very well, then. I shall call on you... tomorrow.
2: Yes, tomorrow. You do that. Call on me tomorrow.
5: Jill.
2: Oh?
5: Jill, wake up. It's noontime.
2: Sally.
5: You've got to get up. You should be making the rounds. Or you should be out there roiling the water.
2: What are you doing here, Sally?
5: The show folded.
2: Well, why don't you go to your own place?
5: My marriage folded, too. He gets custody of the apartment. Do you mind if I move in with you for a while?
2: Oh, let me go back to sleep. I was having such a fantastic dream.
5: And say, what kind of party did you have here last night?
2: Party?
5: Yeah, the kitchen. It's loaded with champagne.
2: Champagne?
5: And in the refrigerator. Caviar and steaks.
2: What are you talking about?
5: And there's an enormous basket of fresh fruit and...
2: Sally!
5: Sally! What's the matter?
2: I'm dreaming. I'm still dreaming.
5: Oh, how can you be dreaming? You're wide awake.
2: No, I am dreaming and you're part of it. Now, let me get out of bed. I'll prove it. Come with me.
5: Prove what?
2: Prove this is a dream. Sure. Here they are. They're still here. Look at these papers, these magazines.
5: Hmm. Hey, what language is that?
2: A phony language from a phony country that I'm dreaming about. Dalaran. Did you ever hear of Dalaran?
5: Well, I can't read this, but I see your pictures. Oh, you must be the hottest property in that country.
2: Ah, here you thought you were all washed up.
5: I told you. You must never quit on yourself.
2: I know. That's why I'm dreaming. Answer it.
5: Oh, it has to be for you.
2: But go ahead. If it keeps ringing, it'll wake me up. And this dream is too beautiful to lose right now.
5: Hello?
6: Is Miss Denison at home?
2: Is that the Grand Duke Arsan?
5: Who's calling, please?
6: The Grand Duke Arsan.
5: Joe, how did you know?
2: It's my dream. I know everything. I'll speak with him.
5: But, Joe, you're not...
2: Hello?
6: Miss Denison, would it be convenient to come by and discuss an important matter of business, say, in about an hour?
2: Let me consult my calendar. Ah, yes. It so happens I shall be free.
6: In an hour, then.
2: Oh, one moment, sir. I assume you wish to discuss an acting assignment.
6: Of course.
2: You should be apprised of the fact that my minimum fee is $25,000 in advance.
6: Of course.
2: In exactly 1 hour, then, I shall grant you an interview.
5: Joe, were you saying...
2: Does it matter? Oh, what do I have to lose? It's only a dream.
5: I think you ought to see a doctor.
3: And so, we should like you to come to Dalaran to be the star of our millennia.
2: Your what?
3: Your country has merely approached its bicentennial. Mine is celebrating the 1,000th year of our holy monarchy.
2: I see.
3: The greatest moment of our history occurred when our first queen was crowned 1,000 years ago. Her immortal speech is memorized by every schoolchild. Someone had the idea to have an actress portray our legendary empress, and at first everyone shouted blasphemy. But then I said, let us invite Josephine Denison, who is idolized by our population.
2: How can I deliver this speech? I can't speak your language.
3: Oh, you are an actress with a marvelous ear. You could recite it perfectly. On Saturday, you will appear before the country in our national network, in ceremonial robes, as Queen Amara.
5: That's the day after tomorrow, Joe.
3: Coronation Day.
2: Let us discuss my fee.
3: 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The royal plane leaves at 7 this evening. You will be picked up here at 5. Good day.
5: Well, what do you say now? Still think you're dreaming?
2: Oh, come on. The Grand Duke Arsan... The kingdom of Dalaran, the warrior queen. Oh, it's a crazy fantasy. Dream mixture of 1,000 plays I've been in. Or read.
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13: Here's a tip from your Better Business Bureau on the metric system. Have you noticed the metric measurements on packaged foods at your supermarket lately? Soon the metric system of measurement will be commonplace all around the country, and you should be ready for it. Look carefully at the metric measurements on the foods you buy. They may seem bewildering at first, but they make a lot more sense than the system of measurement we're currently using. For example, right now, Fluid measures are expressed in gallons, quarts, and pints. Dry measures are expressed in bushels, pecks, dry quarts, and pints. And a dry quart is 16% larger in volume than a liquid quart. By using the metric system, however, you only need to know one unit of measurement for liquid volume, the liter. All other fluid measurements are multiples of the liter. And similarly, dry volumes are measured by the gram and multiples of the gram. This has been a tip from your Better Business Bureau on the metric system.

0: every actress yearns for a dream part. But Josephine Denison is convinced she is playing a part in a dream. But for an actress, the only reality is the theater. And so, awake or asleep, she is determined to prepare for the part of the Queen of Dalaran. How does an absolute monarch hold her head, her shoulders? What is a regal smile, a royal frown, an imperial gesture?
1: Joe, don't you want to think about this?
2: Think about what?
1: Well, it's now just 10 minutes before noon. A man offers you a job.
2: He's not just a man. He's a Grand Duke.
1: In 5 hours, you'll be out of the country.
2: Well, what's the problem?
1: Well, shouldn't you check this out a bit more carefully? It's all happening too quickly. Suppose there's some danger involved here.
2: Sally, nothing can happen to me.
1: Why do you say that?
2: Because this is only a dream.
1: Look, Joe, call your bank. Ask if the money was deposited.
2: Of course it was.
1: Well, call them. Do me the favor.
2: Certainly. Is there anything else you want me to do?
1: Oh, please. Take this thing seriously.
2: Yes? Oh, Mr. Howland, please.
1: And also call Jimmy Higgins.
2: This is Miss Denison. Has a deposit been made to my account today?
1: I know Jimmy hasn't done much for you lately.
2: No, that's the understatement of the year. How much? A certified check for $25,000. Thank you. You should have heard the tone of absolute deference in that little flunky's voice. He made me feel like a queen. Just a minute. Yes?
3: Are you Miss Josephine Denison?
2: Oh, well, that's hardly a flattering question to ask an actress.
3: I'm not in the flattery business.
2: Well, whatever business you're in, I'm afraid I don't have time to talk to you. I'm about to leave the country.
3: I'm in the intelligence business with your government.
2: I beg your pardon?
3: My name is Harold Foster. My credentials.
2: Oh. Well, I'm impressed.
3: May I come in?
2: Well, I'll have to pack while we talk. Sit down anywhere.
3: Thank you. Miss Denison, why are you going to Dalaran?
2: Why is that your affair?
3: Your government is interested.
2: Why?
3: You're the first American private citizen who has been permitted to enter that country in 50 years.
2: Really?
3: Dalaran is an absolute monarchy. The queen rules by divine right. She holds the power of life and death.
2: Sounds medieval.
3: It is. Why are you going there?
2: I've been invited to appear in their millennial celebration to play the part of their legendary queen.
3: I find that difficult to believe.
2: Do you? Why?
3: How would they ever have heard of you?
2: Mr. Foster, I admit I haven't been working lately, but I am a rather well-known actress.
3: The most famous actress in the world would still be unknown to the natives of Dalaran.
2: And why do you say that, Mr. Foster?
3: Because the monarchy does not allow the import of any foreign films or books or publications of any sort.
2: How do you know?
3: Miss Denison, it's a fact. The monarchy is afraid the pure and innocent and orthodox minds of the Dalaranese will be subverted by dangerous democratic ideas.
2: But I have been informed that I am the favorite actress of the Dalaranese. My films, my TV...
3: Impossible. No American film has ever been permitted to be shown there.
2: Suppose I were to tell you that the movie fan magazines in Dalaran are constantly filled with articles about me.
3: It would be my sad duty to inform you that you're mistaken.
2: Why?
3: Because it's impossible. There are no movie fan magazines in Dalaran.
2: There aren't?
3: Definitely not. We've been assured by our experts on Dalaranese affairs that such trivial publications are banned in the interest of the state.
2: It's comforting to know that we have such knowledgeable experts. Would you care to look at these?
3: What a...
2: Well, obviously, these are Dalaranese magazines. Obviously, they are about the movies. Obviously, those are my pictures.
3: But this is...
2: Yes?
3: May I take these back to the office?
2: Oh, certainly.
3: Miss Denison, could you postpone your trip? There's something about this entire setup. I don't like it. I say this... For your own safety.
2: What could happen to me?
3: Miss Denison, I wish you would listen.
2: I have a commitment to appear before the cameras the day after tomorrow.
3: I'm asking you to wait.
2: And I'm asking you to tell me why.
3: Well, all I have to go on is my instinct as an intelligence officer.
2: Is your instinct worth $25,000?
3: I know it's a lot of money, but...
2: And even if they weren't paying me a nickel, I'd go no matter what.
3: I'm afraid I don't understand. Why?
2: It's very simple. The show must go on. Well, how do I look?
4: Magnificent. You are the queen, the warrior queen.
2: Why did you want me in costume?
4: It is not a costume, my dear. This is how every queen of Dalaran has dressed since Amara the First. When we land at the airport, we shall be greeted by a guard of honor, a band, a crowd. You have no idea how popular you are in my country.
2: But a guard of honor?
4: Everyone knows you shall be portraying our ancient and holy queen, Amara.
2: Couldn't I just go quietly to my hotel and study my lines?
4: Let me hear you speak them again.
2: Ide me, ide tu, ide me, ishe du.
4: Ah, spoken like a native.
2: What does it mean?
4: Our first queen, our immortal Amara, stood triumphantly on the battlefield and said, "In God's name, I conquer. In God's name, I rule." Home was never like this, was it?
2: Why? Why are they so fond of me? Oh, no, it can't be. The crowd. People bowing, kneeling. Why?
4: The millennium has begun. You are the ancient queen.
2: I never saw anything like this was possible.
4: You have never lived in a monarchy. Oh, but you must be tired. I shall radio the escort to move quickly.
2: Where am I staying?
4: As a royal guest, you must stay at the palace.
2: Oh, it's the most magnificent room I've ever seen.
4: I'm sure you must be very tired.
2: I am. Strange. You can get tired of dreaming. I hope I don't wake up before my great speech.
4: Everything you will need is here. And this is Tekla. She does not speak a word of English, but you will find her a splendid maid.
2: Why, she's... Oh, she's beautiful with her looks and... Well, she should... She could go far.
4: In Dalaran, one follows the fortunes of one's family. For 1,000 years, the women in her family were servants.
2: But that's...
4: That's an excellent arrangement. People know their place. They know who they are, what they are, what's required of them. Thus, we have no problems of identity, no feelings of insecurity.
2: I think that's ridiculous.
4: Well, obviously, we differ. Till tomorrow.
2: Good night. Well, Tekla. Is that your name?
1: Tekla.
2: Well, I don't think I'll need anything, so you're free to go. Oh, I forget you don't speak English.
1: I speak English.
2: Oh, well, that's great.
1: I need, I want culture. In my mother's time, culture people speak French. Before then, culture people speak German. Today, culture people speak English. Even you, even Queen, you do not speak Dalaran. You speak English.
2: Did you say I was the Queen?
1: I work hard to get job in palace. So one day, I can kill you.
2: What are you saying?
1: For 1,000 years, you and nobility have oppressed common people. Now, you pay.
2: But I'm not, look, I'm not a movie actress.
1: What is movie actress?
2: I am Josephine Dennison. I'm Dalran's favorite actress.
1: You are Queen Amara. I will kill you.
2: Hey, put down that knife.
1: In name of the people.
2: All right, I might just as well get out of this dream right now.
1: I kill you. In name of freedom.
2: Why don't I wake up?
0: Why doesn't she wake up? There can be only one reason. Perhaps she wasn't asleep in the first place. One thing should be obvious. It's a hazardous business to impersonate a queen in a country like Dalran, where, evidently, they take these things quite seriously. I'll be back shortly with Act 3.
5: Take stock in America. Look what we've done. 200 years behind us and we're walking in the sun. We're going and we're growing, taking stock in our land.

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0: There are people who find excitement in dreams. The dream world can be filled with the most dangerous hazards, and these can be faced boldly, resolutely, without hesitation. Because, after all, what can happen? At the point where one falls into the sea among the ravenous sharks, or the split second before the bullet enters the brain, or the knife pierces the heart, one wakes up and is saved. Josephine Dennison has been counting on being rescued by reality, but she has already taken the point of the knife, and there is blood and pain. And either she isn't waking up, or she's been wide awake all the time.
1: No! Don't! No. I cannot. I see blood. I cannot murder.
2: Oh, get me a handkerchief, some cold water.
1: Take the knife. Kill me. Kill me. I deserve to die.
2: Now, nobody's going to die. Oh, what am I doing here? Why don't I wake up?
1: For years, I have planned to kill the queen, to free the people.
2: I'm not dreaming.
1: What? When I see blood, I have no courage. Oh, kill me. Kill me, your majesty.
2: Oh, shut up, will you?
1: I have raised my hand to my ruler. I must die.
2: Now, that's enough. I'm not the queen. You know me. I'm Josephine Dennison.
1: Josephine Dennison?
2: Yes, your favorite actress. The biggest hit. In all Dalaran.
1: I have never heard.
2: I have come here to read the speech of Queen Amara in the millennial celebration.
1: Oh, yes. Queen Amara. You are Queen Amara.
2: No, I'm not the queen. I'm an actress dressed as the queen.
1: It is death for any to dress as the queen.
2: I'm going to read the queen's speech. The speech Queen Amara the First made 1,000 years ago.
1: Speech?
2: Yes, the speech. The speech that begins, Ide me, ide tu.
1: No.
2: Ide me, ishe du.
1: No. No. Please.
2: What's the matter?
1: I tried to kill you before I know you. But you are good, kind. Oh, do not leave us. Do not. What is English word in Dalaran mean? Step down from throne.
2: Abdicate.
1: Do not abdicate. You are good queen.
2: But I'm not saying anything like that. It means, in God's name I conquer, in God's name I rule.
1: No. It means, ide me, ide tu. Ide mi, ishe du. It means, in God's eyes, I am unworthy. In God's name, I abdicate.
2: Well, that's impossible. Oh, why do I say it's impossible, Tekla?
1: Yes.
2: Listen to the rest of the speech and tell me what it means.
3: Yeah, that's the guy. That's the one I threw out of my office.
4: Miss Jessup, is he the man? The one who made Miss Dennison the offer?
5: Well, there's no doubt at all in my mind.
3: Oh, what kind of a con artist are we dealing with here, Mr. Forster?
4: He's not a con artist. He's actually the Grand Duke Arsan of Dalaran.
3: You mean there is such a guy? There is such a place?
4: Oh, yes.
5: Wow. If everything's on the level, why are we worried? Especially the government.
4: In the first place, there is no such thing in Dalaran as a millennial celebration.
3: Well, then why would the guy
4: There are
3: say
4: no
3: that...
4: movie fan magazines published there either.
5: I saw them. And you've got them on your desk.
4: These are fakes. They were printed over here.
3: But if this guy's legit, what's with the phony story?
4: I have a picture here. Recognize it?
3: Yeah, sure, it's Joe.
4: Miss Jessup?
5: Well, she never wore her hair like that, but it's Joe.
4: No, It's Queen Amara of Dalaran.
3: The queen? But she's the image of Joe.
4: Yeah. For a reason we're unaware of, they want somebody in that country to impersonate the queen.
1: What's going to happen to Joe?
4: Hopefully nothing.
3: What do you mean, hopefully?
4: Well, it's a very violent country.
1: Tomorrow she'll be on the national network. At least we know she'll be okay till then.
3: Now, look, you just can't sit around here and do nothing.
4: I'm not going to be sitting around here. I'm leaving for Dalaran.
2: I don't believe it. I can't believe it.
1: In this speech, you say, I am too weak, too ill, too unworthy. I abdicate my throne in favor of Iola Arti.
2: Iola Arti? That's someone's name?
1: Yes. That is sister of Grand Duke Arthan.
2: Oh, let me get this whole business straight. The Grand Duke wants to get his sister made the queen. So he creates a story to get me here to pose as the present queen and abdicate in her favor. Do you understand what I'm telling you?
1: No.
2: How does he know your people will accept his sister as the queen?
1: Ah, the old queen appoints new queen.
2: What do you mean?
1: When old queen wish to rule no more, she appoint new queen.
2: Where is the queen?
1: The queen. The queen is here. You are queen.
2: No, I'm talking about the queen. Now, where is the real queen?
6: The queen? You see, the queen is not well.
2: Oh?
6: In the ordinary way, she would read the traditional speech, but since she's indisposed, you are, as you would say in your country, pinch hitting.
2: Oh, then I suppose we could say that I'm not here as an actress playing a part. I'm actually posing as the queen.
6: Precisely.
2: That isn't quite the way this job was sold to me.
6: Ah, well.
2: And my opening lines do not really mean, in God's name I conquer, in God's name I rule.
6: No? What do they mean?
2: In God's name I am unworthy. In God's name I abdicate.
6: Whatever gave you such an idea?
2: And I abdicate in favor of Iola Ardi, who happens to be your sister. So, what has become of the queen?
6: Queen Amara is dead.
2: Really? How did it happen?
6: Let us say her time had come.
2: Ah. And who knows about it, in addition to you and me? A small, select group, no doubt.
6: You are a brilliant woman, Miss Denison.
2: And afterward, what was supposed to become of me?
6: In time, you would be released quietly, and you could return home.
2: That's an unfortunate word, released. It implies that I would be a prisoner.
6: Well, you are a prisoner. You will be in a form of custody, restricted to an estate in a remote province. You would live comfortably, even luxuriously.
2: Well, I'm not interested in the part as it has been rewritten. And I shall not appear. May I have a lift to the airport?
6: I'm afraid not.
2: You can't force me to read that speech.
6: Would you rather be shot?
2: Oh, I see. The sophistication is only a veneer.

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2: I have never met Miss Josephine Dennison. I can tell you nothing of Miss Josephine Dennison. And that, sir, must end the matter. Well, Miss Dennison, obviously there shall be no international incident.
3: How do I know that I won't be quietly disposed of after I abdicate?
2: Now, what motive would I have for killing you?
3: How do I know I won't be shot or killed afterward?
2: Refuse to deliver the speech and you will be killed immediately. This way, at least you can enjoy the suspense.
4: Please, Your Majesty, do not leave.
3: Look, Tekla, how many times do I have to tell you I'm not the queen?
4: You are the queen.
3: Why do you think I'm the queen?
4: Because God says you are queen. And I see now, you are good queen.
3: Tell me, if you were queen...
4: I? Queen?
3: Suppose God says Tekla shall be queen. What would you do?
4: What would I do?
3: You wanted to kill me because I was bad. What would a good queen do?
4: A good queen would help the people. The poor people. Peasant people. A good queen would not be queen of darkness.
3: A queen of darkness?
4: All queens are queen of darkness.
3: I see.
4: What are you going to do?
3: My dear, I shall wait. I shall wait for God to tell me.
2: Peers of the realm, nobles, gentry, soldiers, and people, silence for the Queen of Darkness! Speak!
3: People of Dalaran, I choose to speak in English.
2: Oh, what are you?
3: I am queen. A divine voice speaks within me.
2: Oh, she? She's not the queen.
3: Arrest him.
2: Listen to me, people. She is...
3: Silence him.
2: Listen.
3: Remove him. People. I have been commanded by the divine voice to abdicate the throne. It is to be my fate to leave this lovely country. I have been commanded to appoint a new queen. From now on, the queen shall no longer be a queen of darkness. She shall be known as the queen of light. The divine voice within me commands that the first queen of light shall be Tekla.
4: Your Majesty.
3: I kneel before the new queen. Let the multitude kneel also.
4: But, Your Majesty.
3: You wanted to help your people. Now let's see you do it. How will you turn out? A queen of light or a queen of darkness?
4: But I...
3: Hail the queen!
4: How can I ever thank you? What can I do for you?
3: Put me on the first plane headed for America.
5: You remember, of course, the queen who abdicated some time ago and came here. She pursued a rather successful career as an actress. She reminded so many people of an actress. Josephine Dennis, Denson, something like that. You know how it is in showbiz. People come and go. Like skyrockets, they flare up in momentary brilliance and then fall silent.

0: silently into the unknown darkness. I, however, shall return with some light in just a few moments.
1: Hi, this is Jose Feliciano, and I'm speaking on behalf of the Louis Braille Foundation for Blind Musicians, a national nonprofit organization working to promote the interests of the blind in the field of music. 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

0: How are things in Dalaran? What kind of queen did Tekla turn out to be? I'm sorry, we only give you one story at a time. It is certainly the classic situation. The idealistic young reformer who wishes to change the system suddenly acquires unlimited power. Who changes? What changes? The system or the reformer? Well, we don't have definite answers to these philosophical questions, but you must admit, we certainly kicked them around. Our cast included Julie Harris, Robert Dryden, Evie Juster, and Gordon Gould. The entire production was under the direction of Hyman Brown. And now, a preview of our next tale. Then who could that be?
1: I'm afraid I know. Jerry Ferris tried to reach you a half hour ago. He left word to call
2: him. Honey, why didn't you tell me?
1: I did want you at least to have your dinner.
2: Oh, well. Hello?
3: Bill, saddle and ride.
2: No, not me, friend Jerry. I'm starting my 48 hours off.
3: We got us a homicide. The address is 718 Hayes. You don't need more than 15 minutes to get here.
2: Ferris. Yeah, I better run.
1: Can't you just finish?
2: No, dear. I don't even know what kind of homicide we're up against. I better get right over there. I'm sorry.
1: Well, it isn't as if you didn't warn me before we were married.
2: 718 Hayes. 718 Hayes.
1: What, Bill?
2: It's the address where I'm supposed to meet Jerry.
1: That's northeast, isn't it?
2: Yeah. Now, why should that address sound familiar?
0: Radio Mystery Theater was sponsored in part by Sinoff, the sinus medicines, and Anheuser-Busch Incorporated, brewers of Budweiser. 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Marshall inviting you to return to our Mystery Theater for another adventure in the macabre. Until next time, pleasant dreams.

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1: Dimensions.

0: What you will hear transcribed in the next half hour represents either a magnificent hoax or the true explanation of the famous Grimshaw Sanatorium scandal, which made the headlines back in 1947. The manuscript upon which this account is based was removed by the New York State Police from a fountain pen cover found in the doorway to Dr. Grimshaw's study. We offer this manuscript as evidence only. Whether it is authentic or not, you must judge for yourself.
1: My name is John Doherty. I'm a graduate of Hamilton College, class of 34, member of Theta Alpha. I'm one of those fools who wanted some excitement in life. So instead of going into my father's shoe business, I became a private detective. These are facts. You can check them if you like. The rest of what I write here is so fantastic that I don't expect it to be believed. If anyone should find this manuscript and read it, all I ask is that you notify Miss Millicent Armbruster of 299 Wallace Avenue, Buffalo, that Johnny Doherty is dead. On the evening of July 1st, Miss Armbruster and I were driving to a wedding. Not our own, though I wish it had been. It was Sunday, and in order to avoid traffic, I took the old mill road, single-lane dirt affair that runs past the Gowanda Cemetery.
2: Hey, Johnny, aren't you going too fast?
1: Not for this road. There isn't a thing around except some tombstones.
2: Johnny, and... the gate to the cemetery.
1: What about it?
2: That hearse.
1: I don't see
2: any... Hey, Johnny, look out! Hey. Look out!
1: It was a big black hearse with no lights on, pulling out of the cemetery. Lucky I had good brakes. We skidded for about 20 feet and slammed into the back of the hearse. The two rear doors buckled and snapped open. It was a freak. A huge oak coffin with brass handles tipped up and began slowly to slide back toward us.
2: Oh, Johnny, look. The coffin, it's sliding out.
1: Holy
2: mackerel. Oh, how horrible.
1: You stay right here, honey. I'll help the driver with that thing. Hey, you okay, Mac?
3: You don't pay much attention to speed limits, do you, Jack?
1: Now, look, let's not get hung up on who was right and who was wrong. I was going too fast, and you were traveling without lights after dark. Main thing is, nobody's hurt and no damage done, except to that coffin. And I don't suppose the occupant minds too much.
3: Let's see the driver's license and registration.
1: Right here.
4: John Doherty. Oh, a private eye, huh?
1: You listen to the radio too much, Junior. Now, if you don't mind, who does this joy wagon belong to?
4: Gowanda Funeral Service. It's being rented to Grimshaw.
1: Who?
4: Grimshaw, from the private sanatorium.
1: Do you mind if I ask what you were doing after dark coming out of a cemetery with a wooden kimono?
4: We're moving one of Grimshaw's patients to a new grave.
1: Do they always travel like this?
4: Now, look, Hawkshaw, how about skipping the third degree and giving me a hand getting the box back in the wagon, huh?
1: A pleasure. Better screw on the cover again. It's going to slide off.
4: Well, let's get it in the hearse first.
1: Okay, Junior. You get on that end.
4: Ready?
1: Lift.
4: Just to slide it, brother.
1: Who's in there, King Kong?
4: Look out for the cover! Hey. I told you that'd happen.
1: Hey, what's the guy's name, Junior?
4: Why don't you ask him?
1: Real wise guy, huh? I've got half a mind to report this accident.
4: Go ahead. See what gets you. Grimshaw's got a lot of influence around here, mister. A lot of influence. Now, if you'll pardon me, I'll deliver the body.
1: So long, Junior.
2: Johnny? Johnny? I'm
1: coming, honey.
2: Everything all right, Johnny?
1: Well, I thought so until a few seconds ago. Listen, baby, can you sit here in the car for another 5 minutes?
2: Well, we're due at the wedding in half an hour.
1: I won't be long.
2: Where are you going?
1: For a stroll through the cemetery.
2: Oh, hey, Johnny, stop making jokes.
1: Honey, when we lifted that coffin back on a meat wagon, I got a good look inside of it.
2: Oh.
1: Exactly how I felt. I figured we'd knock the stuffing out of the corpse. Only I didn't expect the stuffing to be sand.
2: What?
1: Yes. It wasn't a body. It was a dummy stuffed with sand, a dummy with a wax face.
2: Johnny!
1: Which brings up an interesting question. Who's supposed to be in that box? And just where is the dead man spending his time? Sometimes in my business, when things drop off, you have to go out and dig up new clients. Well, my next case was a gentleman named Harlan Ward, Sr., the wealthy automobile manufacturer. I'd gotten his name off his son's tombstone.
5: Are you trying to tell me, Dorothy, that my son Harlan was never buried at Gowanda Cemetery?
1: Exactly, Mr. Ward.
5: Why?
1: Maybe if you'll tell me the circumstances surrounding your son's death, I can help answer that.
5: My son was a rather impetuous young man. Tall, good-looking. After his graduation from Princeton, he began drinking quite heavily. After he got into a couple of scrapes, we sent him to Dr. Grimshaw's sanatorium in the hope that he could be cured. While my wife and I were in Europe, we received word that he had died. He was buried at Gowanda in our absence. Last week, my wife and I decided to have his body removed to the family vault here at Short Hills.
1: How did your son die, Mr. Ward?
5: Suicide. He slashed his wrists at the sanatorium.
1: You never saw the body?
5: No. We couldn't get back from Europe in time.
1: I see.
5: See here. How do I know this whole thing isn't a plan to fleece me? How do I know that you didn't remove the body yourself?
1: You don't. But you're a rich man, Mr. Ward, and you're perfectly willing to take a chance that I'm on the level and that your son may still be alive.
5: You sound very sure of yourself, Mr. Dorothy.
1: My fee is $2,000 retainer plus expenses.
5: What sort of expenses?
1: However much it costs to take the cure at Dr. Grimshaw's sanatorium. What do you say, Mr. Ward?
5: All right, Dorothy. My secretary will send you a check in the morning.
1: Good. Oh, one other thing.
5: What's that?
1: I want a photograph of your son, a good one.
5: I think that can be arranged. Look here, Dorothy. If I cooperate, how do I know that you won't run off?
1: I won't guarantee it. On the other hand, I might have to get myself killed on this job. We both take a risk, Mr. Ward. Dr. Grimshaw's sanatorium was just outside Gowanda, and it was strictly for the 400 at $60 a day. Most of the cases were nervous breakdowns and alcoholics. I committed myself as a dipso, and just to make it convincing, I stopped at five or six bars on the way over. I was interviewed by Grimshaw himself, a small man with a fringe of white hair. He seemed on the level. And yet, there was something just the slightest bit phony about the whole deal.
6: You understand, Mr. Doherty.
1: That's not my real name, of course. Social reasons.
6: We understand. Our paid clientele is very select. Our rates are rather high.
1: You'll be paid in cash and in advance, Dr. Grimshaw.
6: You'll find us most sympathetic.
1: How long does a cure usually take, Doctor?
6: Well, that, of course, depends on the degree of alcoholism. This is my assistant, Dr. Voynow.
1: How do you do?
7: How do you do?
6: We are accepting Mr. Doherty as a patient. Better place him in the ward with Mr. Kay and Mr. Crakey. Mr. Kay is a long-term patient, Mr. Doherty. Highly intelligent man, formerly a professor of plant pathology. Mr. Crakey suffers mild delusions. I think you'll find him rather amusing.
1: After about 3 days, my roommates, Arthur Kay and Crakey, got used to me, and we even began to play three-handed bridge. Kay was a chronic dope addict, an intelligent, sensitive man. Crakey was nothing but a clown. He kept a big black cat named the Professor, which he talked to as if it were human.
7: And so I said to her, "My dear Countess, if you don't like the company of my cat, then you don't like me." She looked at me as if I were insane, but of course the joke was on her because I was. Eh, Professor?
8: You'll have to forgive Count Crakey, Mr. Doherty. When you've been here as long as I have, you'll get used to him.
7: Do you like cats, Mr. Doherty? I do hope you like cats, since we are to have adjoining rooms. The professor is very sociable and excellent company.
8: Except when he kills birds and deposits them in your bed. He's nothing but a feline murderer, as far as I'm concerned.
7: Ah, see? You have insulted him.
1: Come here, Professor. Let's make friends. How about giving me your paw? Scratch me, you black devil.
7: You insulted him. You hurt his feelings.
1: Well, keep him away from me.
7: It will be a pleasure. I would advise you not to insult him again. Count Crakey is not altogether without influence here, as Mr. Cable informed you. Good afternoon. And evening.
1: Is he always as nuts as that?
8: Ever since I've been here.
1: Why did they let him keep that black Satan?
8: I don't know. I suppose Grimshaw wants to pamper him. He's been here since they opened the place, I understand. Spends about 3 hours a day getting therapy from Grimshaw.
1: What's his problem?
8: Manic depressive. A little paranoid, too.
1: Mm. How long have you been here, Arthur?
8: Grimshaw's 2 years. I left for a while, but I couldn't stay away from the junk, so I committed myself again.
1: Did you happen to know a patient here named Harlan Ward?
8: Why do you ask that? Do you know him?
1: I met him socially a few times. I understand he died here.
8: So the newspapers said. I wouldn't know.
1: Suicide, wasn't it?
8: Was it?
1: You're being pretty careful, aren't you?
8: Mr. Doherty, what would you say if I were to tell you that I don't believe Harlan Ward is dead?
1: What makes you so certain?
8: Harlan Ward used to share this room with us. He slept in the same bed you now use.
1: I see.
8: He was an alcoholic. Doing quite well, too, from what I could observe. We all expected him to go home soon. Then one evening he had a violent fight with Craigie. Craigie accused him of snooping or something. Later that night, Grimshaw and Voyner took him out.
1: Where?
8: They take all the special treatment cases to the charity clinic. It's that small building on the other side of the stone wall. I think they do their surgery cases there.
1: Why did they take him there?
8: I don't know. Confinement, I guess. A few days later, we read about his death.
1: Suicide, they said. Why do you think he's still alive, Arthur?
8: This. About a month ago, I was in the garden next to the wall that separates us from the charity clinic. Suddenly, I thought I heard a sound like a child whimpering. It stopped. A moment later, this note came over the wall, wrapped around a stone. Then I'm certain I heard a blow and a scream, again like a child.
1: What does the note say?
8: Help me, for God's sake, Harlan Ward. I haven't told anyone yet for fear Grimshaw and Voyner might find out. It might just be some insane prank by one of the charity cases. And yet...
1: But why should Dr. Grimshaw want to pretend Harlan Ward is dead?
8: I'm not an oracle, Mr. Doherty.
1: What about this charity clinic?
8: I've always been curious. Grimshaw and Voyner make sure that no patient goes there unsupervised. Many of those who've been taken across, like Harlan Ward, I've never seen again.
1: Arthur, how'd you like to have some fun?
8: Like what?
1: Like sneaking out tonight and going over the wall. What do you say? It'd break the monotony a little.
8: I don't know.
1: If there's something fishy going on, it'd be better to find out now, wouldn't it?
8: I suppose there's no real harm in it.
1: Of course not. I'd go alone, but I'll need help scaling that wall. Will you do it?
8: All right. I'll go with you.
1: It was shortly after midnight when Kay and I slipped out of the room and made our way out to the garden. Count Craigie was snoring soundly when we left. The wall was about 8 feet high, but we made it without too much trouble.
9: Up! All clear. Give me your hand and I'll lift you.
1: No, careful when you drop. Ready?
8: Go ahead. There's a charity building over there. The one with the lights in the basement window.
1: Come on. We'll make a run across the driveway and hide in that clump of bushes alongside the building. Ready?
8: All right.
1: Hey, hold it. Drop flat.
8: What's the matter?
1: Let's crawl over toward the window with the light. Maybe we can see something.
10: I suppose you just relax.
1: Shh. Listen.
10: Take it easy.
8: Sounds like Grimshaw.
10: Much.
1: Let's get closer.
10: You're taking it. Come on now.
1: Can you make out what he's saying?
8: No, man.
1: Good Lord. What was that?
8: Probably some patient having the DTs. I think it came from that basement window.
1: Let's get over there where I can have a look.
10: Come on.
1: Easy. Wouldn't do to get caught now.
10: Just
1: see anything?
10: Easy and relax.
1: It's some sort of laboratory.
10: That's right.
1: I can see Grimshaw, and Voyner, and someone else with its back toward me. If we're still, we may make out what they're saying.
10: Now take it quietly. It will be easier.
11: No.
10: I warn you.
11: Please, please.
10: It will all be over soon.
11: No.
10: You won't remember anything.
11: No, I don't want to go.
10: Voyner, give it to him.
11: No.
10: Shut him up, Voyner.
11: No.
1: Good Lord.
8: What is it?
1: Come on. We've got to get out of here.
8: What did you see?
1: What did they do to that child?
8: Arthur.
12: That wasn't a child. It was a midget. The smallest midget I've ever seen.
13: What were they doing?
12: Trying to give it some sort of injection. When it resisted, Voynin knocked it out.
13: Well, what do you suppose they were doing to it?
12: I don't know, Arthur. All I know is that when it fell, it had the face of Harlan Ward. All the way back to our room, my brain was working like a pinball machine. Only the score wouldn't add up. The pieces were there, all right. A crazy old doctor, a brutal assistant, the private sanatorium, and a midget with a dead man's face. But I couldn't figure it out. I thought that when I got back to our room, I'd have some time to think about it. But I'd forgotten about our friend, the happiness boy, Count Craigie.
14: Ah! What? So, I've caught you.
12: Fine. So, you've caught us. Now, how about calling back into the woodwork like a good little count?
13: Well, where are you?
12: Mink hunting. Arthur and I like to go mink hunting at night. Funny thing, though, the mink weren't running very good. The grunion were running like crazy, though, weren't they, Arthur?
15: Like crazy, Mr. Doherty.
7: You make fun at Count Craigie. You're lying. I shall report you to Dr. Voynin.
12: Better not, if you know what's good for you.
7: So you threaten me. Me, Count Craigie, world champion gymnast and barbell balancer. I shall scream for help. Help! Help!
15: Did you hurt him?
12: Just knocked him out.
15: What do we do now?
12: Put him to bed. Hope that when he wakes up in the morning, he's forgotten the whole thing.
15: And if he hasn't?
12: They won't take him seriously anyway. I don't think Grimshaw would believe him. Besides which, he doesn't know what we actually were doing. Come on, let's get him back into bed. I went to sleep in my own room. And the next thing I felt was the sharp jab of the hypodermic needle in my left arm. I started to struggle, but it was no use. Voynin and another assistant were holding me down. Grimshaw stood over me, the empty needle still in his hand.
10: That's it. Be useless to struggle, Mr. Doherty. In a moment, your motor nerves will be completely paralyzed.
12: What's this about, Grimshaw?
10: I might ask the same of you. My good friend Count Craigie informs me you and Mr. K decided to do some snooping earlier tonight. He followed you and saw you climb the wall.
12: Craigie's insane.
7: That is a matter of opinion, Mr. Doherty.
12: Craigie, what is this?
7: Perhaps my assistant, Dr. Grimshaw, would be good enough to explain.
12: Assistant?
7: Yes. You see, I am the actual head of the Grimshaw Sanatorium.
12: Grimshaw?
10: Count Craigie feigns many delusions, Mr. Doherty, but in this case he's telling the truth. Count Craigie is actually Professor Ernst Hassler. Professor Hassler and I worked together in the Berlin Neurological Institute before the last war.
7: Unfortunately, my political affiliations with the Third Reich were under investigation after the war by the War Crimes Commission. However, Dr. Grimshaw managed to smuggle me into this country where I masquerade as a mental patient. Thus, we are able to continue certain experiments which were interrupted by the American Army.
12: I can imagine the sort of experiments you've conducted.
10: You and your friend Mr. K will discover their exact nature very shortly, Mr. Doherty. It's a magnificent opportunity to serve science.
12: Then I passed out. And the next thing I knew, I was coming to in a different room. I guessed it was somewhere in the charity building because of the angle of the sun through the windows. They had me in a straitjacket and kept doping me until I lost count of time. I don't know how long it kept up. I remember one day being wheeled along a corridor into an operating room and hearing the voices of Voynin, Grimshaw, and Craigie as if from a great distance.
7: Pituitrin.
10: Pituitrin.
7: 4 cc's.
10: 4 cc's.
7: How are the measurements?
10: Reducing rapidly.
7: We'll operate at once. Have Voynin start the anesthesia.
10: All right, doctor. Commence.
12: When I came to again, I had a blinding headache. And after that wore off, a horrible sensation of weakness. I began to wonder if Craigie and Grimshaw weren't doing something to drive me insane because I lost all sense of perspective. The room seemed to grow in size. I don't know how much time passed, but one day Grimshaw came into the room with a bundle in his arms about the size of a newborn baby. The bundle was my friend Arthur Kay.
10: Good morning, Mr. Doherty. I brought you a companion. I'm sure you two gentlemen will enjoy each other's company.
16: Put me out of here. Put me out.
12: I couldn't believe my eyes until Grimshaw set Arthur down on the bed beside me. It was then that I got the real shock, for I realized that what had looked like a tiny bundle in Grimshaw's arms was actually the same size that I was. Then, for the first time, I began to understand what was happening to us. Arthur Kay and I were being made into midgets. We got the full explanation next morning when the eminent Professor Hassler, alias Count Krakey, came in to gloat over us.
17: Allow me to congratulate you, gentlemen. How are you feeling?
18: You stinking monster!
17: Oh, I'm disappointed, gentlemen. Do you not feel privileged to be a part of an experiment that will place me at the very top rank of the world's endocrinologists?
18: What are you doing to us?
17: It has been long established, gentlemen, that dwarfism and giantism result from injury to or malfunction of the pituitary and thyroid glands. The interlock between these glands was thought to be a hormone. I have discovered that this was incorrect. It is an enzyme I isolated some years ago. I was well on the way to synthesis in Germany when the surrender interrupted me. The interruption also limited the number and type of subjects on whom I could experiment. I was forced to find others.
18: Such as Harlan Ward?
17: Mr. Ward was only a control experiment.
18: And now you've done the same to us.
17: No, gentlemen. For you, I have reserved a special privilege. You, gentlemen, will be the first to test the full effects of the enzyme. In short, I intend that you, Mr. Kay, and you, Mr. Doherty, when the experiment is completed, will emerge as perfectly healthy, normal individuals. Except, of course, that you will be only 5 inches tall.
12: The days and nights that followed were a living nightmare. A nightmare from which Arthur and I awoke for brief periods to find ourselves in a strange new world. A huge, frightening world where everything was enlarged 100 times. When we finally emerged, we found ourselves imprisoned in a tiny mouse cage. Judging by the relative size of things, we could not have been more than 5 inches tall. Now that our senses cleared, we realized that the experiment was at an end. That from now on, it was either escape or be destroyed.
18: Another moment, I think I'll have this lock worked loose. And if we escape, then what?
19: We'll worry about that after we get out of this mouse cage.
18: Suppose we don't make it. At least you've written the story on that scrap of paper. Someone may find it and read it.
19: Nobody will believe it.
18: Why'd you bother to write it?
19: I don't know. I suppose I want the world to know what happened to me.
18: That does it. Help me push the door open.
19: Now what? First job's getting down to the floor. I think we can make it by sliding down the telephone cord. Are you game?
18: Go ahead. I'm right behind you.
19: Easy now.
18: Look out.
19: That does it. Now if we can figure out a way to get out of the room, that should be...
18: Uh-oh, listen. Somebody's coming. It must be Krakey. We've got to hide.
19: There's the grate in the fireplace. He'll kill us if he finds us.
18: Shh, stay quiet.
17: Well, my friends, time for feeding. I trust that you... So, you have managed to break out. It won't do, you know. There is no way you could have gotten out of the room with the door and window locked. I know you're in here. I would advise you to save yourselves trouble and give up. No? Perhaps you are in the desk drawer. Or behind this decanter. Then perhaps in this cabinet. Very well. I shall count to 5. 1, 2, 3, 4, 5. You will not give up, eh? Very well, my tiny friends. If you prefer to play the game of cat and mouse, then I shall be happy to furnish.
19: How long do you figure it'll take him to get downstairs and let the cat into the building?
18: 3 minutes at most.
19: Then we've got 3 minutes to get out.
18: How? All the doors in a mental institution locked from the outside. We'd need a special key to get out, and then we couldn't reach the lock.
19: I don't know. There must be...
18: Wait a minute.
19: What is it?
18: John.
19: What? Do you see that thin strand of wire running along the molding?
18: What about it?
19: Do you know what it is?
18: No.
19: It's the automatic fire alarm.
18: What about it?
19: When the alarm is tripped by a fire, all the locks are sprung so that the patients can escape in their rooms.
18: Are you certain?
19: Positive. This door is part of the system. If I can work the insulation off that wire and short it before Krakey lets the cat into the building...
18: Let's go.
19: Here's a tiny sliver of steel in the cage on the floor. I'll work with that. You keep an ear to the door.
18: Go ahead.
19: This insulation...
18: as tough as raw hide. How much time is it? Not much. There's stuff here. Let me help. What was that? What? I thought I heard a door slam. Greg, he couldn't be back so soon. Hurry up, Arthur, for God's sake. Stand away. I'm going to short it. Ready?
20: Okay.
18: We made it. There goes the door. Come on, we'll make a run for it down the hall. If we can get to the garden, we've got a chance.
20: I smell smoke. The short may have actually started a fire. Come on.
18: Oh, wait a minute.
20: What's up?
18: I have to go back. The manuscript.
20: Don't be a fool. There's no time. Come on.
18: You go ahead. I'll catch up.
20: Hurry up. I'll wait in the hall.
18: Only a second. I've got it. Come on. There's nothing to stop us now. Arthur, where are you? That's funny. Arthur?

This is the record found in a fountain pen cover in the burned-out hallway of Grimshaw Sanatorium. There is nothing to add, except that the fire which destroyed the sanatorium and killed so many of its occupants, including Dr. Grimshaw and Dr. Voyna, was definitely of incendiary origin. It is believed by the fire chief that some small creature, either a mouse or possibly a cat, chewed the insulation off the wire and short-circuited the system. The two patients, John Doherty and Arthur Kay, vanished completely after the fire, and their remains were never found. Whether the manuscript which you have just heard is authentic, or whether it was the work of one of the more demented inmates of the sanatorium, we leave to your judgment.

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1: 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Featured in the cast were Carl Weber as John Doherty and Roger DeCoven as Arthur Kay. Your narrator was Norman Rose. 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

No. No, stay where you are. Do not break the stillness of this moment, for this is a time of mystery, a time when imagination is free and moves forward swiftly, silently. 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

0: Man. Sawdust and spangles, balloons and barkers, lemonade and laughter. That's the carnival to most people. But beneath the hoopla and ballyhoo, sometimes there lies a sinister strain. A force as elemental as the strength and cunning animal trainers pit against the jungle beasts they subject to their will. Catmen, as the trainers of lions and tigers are called, follow the code of the jungle. When they match their skill against fang and claw in the cages, or against human enemies outside them, they neither ask nor give quarter. That is their creed, the law by which they live and sometimes die. Here is a cage. In it a huge tiger is pacing back and forth. There is deadly, killing power in the supple ripple of its muscles under the tawny skin with its black stripes. Killing power in the sheathed claws, in the wickedly gleaming teeth. Before the cage stands a man. His eyes are dull. His body is hunched. He is Brit, a cat man, but on his cheeks are livid marks of deep scratches. On his shoulder crouches an ordinary alley cat.
1: There he is, Imp. That's Satan, the tiger that put me in the hospital. Remember the hospital, Imp? Mom came halfway across the country to see me. Gee, I remember when she came into the room. She looked at me like she used to when I was a kid, and she said, "My little boy's been hurt." Now, she wasn't worried because I couldn't take care of her and send her money for food and rent. No, she was worried because the little boy was hurt. When I got better, she gave me you. "A cat man ought to have a cat," she said. Yeah, then I made her go back home, and I returned to the show. So here I am, a handyman. I clean out the cages and sweep up. Me, Brit, who used to tame the wildest cats. But it's a good thing Mom gave me you. I can talk to you. Nobody else around here listens to me anymore. They think I'm nuts.
2: Hey, you, Brit!
1: Now, there's Hank. Mustn't let him know that I'm not as tough as any cat man.
3: Yeah? What do you want?
2: I've been looking for you.
3: Yeah, well, here I am.
2: Now, look, Brit, get this straight. I ain't satisfied with your work. As long as I'm head trainer around here, these cages are going to be kept clean, you understand?
3: I'm doing the best I can, Hank.
2: If you can't do better, I'll get somebody who can. Trouble with you is you got no guts.
3: I had enough guts to be the best cat man in the business once. You ought to know that. You were my assistant.
2: Yeah, but I'm the head man now. Understand?
3: Yeah, sure.
2: I'd have got there even if Satan hadn't have clawed you. Understand?
3: Look, Hank, I'm not looking for an argument.
2: You're not looking for an argument. That's a hot one. You're just a flunky around here. Don't forget that. When I tell you I want those cages cleaned out better, I mean it. People pay good money to see me work Satan, and I want everything just right. You understand?
3: Yeah, I understand.
2: Okay, then get to work. I want everything just right.
3: Hey, Hank, just a minute, will you?
2: Yeah? What is it?
3: How's Marla?
2: It's none of your business. She's my gal now.
3: Did you hear him, Imp? Did you hear him? I got a sweet cleaner, he says. People pay good money to see him work Satan, he says. He says that to me that used to be the best cat man in the business. Now I'm pushing a broom. Yeah. I know you love me, Imp. Even though I'm just a has-been. I used to be the big attraction of this show. Now it's Hank. I used to work Satan. Now it's Hank. Marla used to be my gal. Now she's Hank's. My bad luck was certainly good luck for him, wasn't it, Imp? Oh, well. Might as well sweep out good under Satan's cage. Like Hank wants me to do. Ouch! Scratch myself, Imp. Scratch myself on those little shreds of copper wire sticking out at the bottom of Satan's cage. Say, What are these wires doing here anyway? There are two little holes drilled here in the floor. There must have been electric wires in them. Here are scraps of insulation on the wood. Now, why would anybody put electric wires through the floor of Satan's cage?
2: I tell you, Mala, there's nothing to worry about.
4: But I tell you, I don't like Britt hanging around the show. He might figure things out.
2: He'll never find out, baby. You and I are the only ones who know. It's a cinch I'm not going to say anything about it. And you aren't either. Are you, Mala?
5: Hank!
2: Well, are you?
5: Hank, you're hurting my arm.
2: Answer me. You're not going to go soft and blab, are you?
5: How can I? Even if I wanted to, I was in it from the beginning, wasn't I?
2: Yeah. Better.
5: Still,
2: what are you afraid of?
5: I don't know.
2: Even if Britt should find out, what can he do about it?
5: Well, he might kill you.
2: Don't make me laugh. He's all bunged up. He's hardly got enough strength to push that broom around. It's all he's fit for now, that and talking out loud to his alley cat.
5: Maybe.
2: What do you mean, maybe?
5: He might use a gun. He's strong enough to pull a trigger, you know.
2: What are you trying to do, scare me?
5: No, but...
2: I told you 100 times there's nothing to worry about. He ain't even got enough spirit left to use a gun. You should have heard the way I bawled him out this morning. He took it like a broken-down bum.
5: You wouldn't have talked to him like that before when he was the number one cat man of the show.
2: Hey, you ain't still stuck on him, are you?
5: Me? Stuck on Britt? Hank, would I have done what I did if I was?
2: Why did you do it? Why did you help me plan this job?
5: You know why. I was engaged to Britt. And then I fell for you. You know he wouldn't give me up unless something happened to him.
2: So we saw to it that something happened, okay. So what are you beefing about?
5: I still say he might find out.
2: I still say he won't, and even if he does, what can he do about it?
5: He might go to the cops.
2: He couldn't prove anything. It'd be his word against ours. Who believe a guy like him? Guy that's half nuts.
3: Yes, sir, Imp. There were electric wires stuck into the floor of Satan's cage. And they're right where the iron grid in front of the inner cage is. Yes, sir. The grid Satan has to step on when he makes his entrance into the big cage for the beginning of the act. Electric wires and an iron grid. That could add up to something, couldn't it, Imp? By Godfrey, it does. Now I see it. The iron grid was charged with electricity. Satan stepped on the grid and got a shock. It was planned. Now, who would have wanted me to get hurt? Who do you think, Imp?
5: Meow.
3: You're right. It was Hank. Remember I said my bad luck was certainly his good luck? He put those wires there. He made Satan go amok. He did it. And he got my job and my gal. Why can't I do the same thing to him, huh? Why?
5: Meow.
3: Quiet, quiet, Imp. The night watchman mustn't see us. Here's an AC outlet, Imp. Now we just screw this socket in and take these wires to Satan's cage. And connect these wires to the iron bars of Satan's cage. There. That's got it. Now we go back to the socket and we wait. The current has been pulled down so it won't hurt Satan. It'll just scare him when he rubs against the bars of the cage. Now we turn the juice on. Tonight, Imp, we try something a little different. Tonight, we try two wires tied to a stick and attached to a storage battery. It's called a hot shot, see? Here we are at Satan's cage. So you're nervous, huh, Satan? That's good, Satan, that's good. You don't like my electric treatment, huh? Why, you big sissy, it doesn't hurt you. It only shocks you. But you don't like it, huh? Well, see how you like this.
1: more nervous than ever. He knows what we did to him the day before yesterday. He's afraid of us. Look at him cringing. He's sulking to the back of the cage. Well, this time, Satan, I've got a little surprise for you. This time you won't be shocked by electricity. You see this little black stick? You don't know there isn't any current in it, do you? You think it'll burn you like the other sticks I've shoved through these bars, huh? Okay. Now let's see what just a plain little wooden stick will do. Satan, here it comes at you. We've got him where we want him, Imp. And it took less than a week to do. I can make Satan go berserk any time I want to. All I've got to do is point this little black stick at him. No law against holding a little black stick in my hand when Hank does his act, is there? Is there, Imp? Now we're ready to pay off a debt.

0: tiger trainer named Britt was badly mauled by Satan, the tiger in his act. While in the hospital, he acquired an ordinary alley cat, which he called Imp, and to whom he talks as though it were a human being. When Britt left the hospital, he found that Hank, his former assistant, was now head trainer and engaged to Marla, who had always been Britt's girl. So, Britt, the catman, was forced to become a carnival handyman. Then, he found evidence that Hank had tricked Satan into attacking him by attaching electric wires to an iron grid in Satan's show cage, so that when Satan stepped on it, the shock drove him berserk. Secretly, at night, Britt has experimented with Satan, using long sticks charged with electricity until he is able to drive the tiger into a killing fury just by pointing a little black stick at him. Now, Britt is ready to deal with Hank.
1: Hurry, hurry, hurry! The big show is about to begin. See the show everybody enjoys. It's the talk of the Midway. See the most ferocious jungle animals ever captured by man. See them perform astounding tricks. Come this way for the big show. See Satan, the most ferocious man-eating tiger in captivity. See leopards and panthers and lions.
2: Yes, sir, Imp. The big show is about to begin. It's about to begin the last performance of Hank as a catman. Now is the time to pay him back for what he did to me. Now, while Satan is nervous and mean, all I have to do is point this little stick at him, and he goes nuts. Oh, what a surprise Hank is going to get. You know what I mean, Imp? You and I are the only ones who know. Maybe we ought to let somebody else in on the secret. Maybe we ought to let Marla know about it and watch her eat her heart out because there's nothing she can do to stop me. No, no, that wouldn't do. She might be able to warn Hank. No, I've got a better idea. Let's go find Marla. I've got an idea that maybe she might know all about this.
3: Hank, you got to listen to me. I'm telling you...
4: You're always telling me something. It ain't one thing, it's another, and I'm getting sick of it, Marla. Fed up, you understand?
3: But, Hank...
4: Shut up! I have to slap you to make you understand I don't want any more talk out of you.
3: No.
4: All right, then, keep quiet.
3: But it's important.
4: What's important?
3: What I was going to tell you.
4: All right, spill it. What is it this time?
3: Hank, I don't like the way Satan's been acting lately.
4: Hey, look, Marla, why don't you take care of your business? Let me take care of mine.
3: But that cat's dangerous.
4: Ah, nuts.
3: Britt used to be able to tell about those things. He could sense when a cat was in an ugly mood.
4: Yeah, well, if he's so smart, why did you leave him?
3: You know why. Because I fell for you, Hank.
4: Yeah, yeah, I know.
3: But I tell you, he could feel when a cat was ready to act up.
4: You're trying to say that he was a better cat man than me?
3: No.
4: If he was so darn smart, if he could tell when a cat was ready to run amok, why didn't he know it before Satan clawed him up?
3: You know the answer to that. You know there was nothing wrong with Satan. It was what you and I did that made him go berserk all of a sudden. You know that.
4: Yeah, I guess you're right.
3: Of course I'm right. And I tell you, Satan's been acting funny the last few days.
4: You noticed it too, huh, baby?
3: Sure. He acts kind of nervous and edgy.
4: Yeah, he's been pretty hard at work in the act, but what do you expect me to do about it?
3: Stop working with him for a few days, Hank.
4: Look, baby, you know as well as I do, if I let that cat worry me, he'll know it. Animals are smart that way, they can tell.
3: Yeah, I know.
4: You know, if he ever gets the idea I'm just a little bit afraid of him, he'll take advantage of it and really get dangerous. Now, if I stop working him a few days, he'll get even tougher than he is now.
3: Then what are you going to do?
4: Going to do my act same as always. Hey, it's almost time for me to begin. Come with me?
3: Not this time, Hank. I think I'll take a little walk. Maybe the exercise will do me some good.

0: Marla.
1: Well, where are we going?
0: To Satan's cage.
1: Well, I'm not going with you. I'm going back to Hank. He's probably resting now.
0: He may be taking a long rest soon.
1: Cut it out, Britt. Quit trying to get on my nerves. Say what you've got to say and get it over with.
0: Don't brush me, Marla. I'll speak when I'm ready. Well, here's Satan's cage. Look at him, Marla. He's quite a tiger.
1: Yeah.
0: Have you ever noticed things about cats? Take Imp here, for instance. He's a little fella, but he has claws. They're sharp, too. Look, when I unsheathe them...
1: Oh! Ouch, you made him scratch me.
0: Yeah, they draw blood, don't they?
1: What's a big idea?
0: Now take Satan there. His claws are just as sharp and hooked. Only they're longer, much longer. When he sinks them into a person's flesh, he doesn't just scratch the skin. He digs right down to the bone.
1: All right, so what?
0: So he can cripple or kill a man in the cage with him. I know.
1: Oh, Britt, I'm sorry he got you.
0: That's very considerate of you, Marla. You'd be sorry if he got Hank, too, wouldn't you?
1: Britt, please.
0: Because I can make him do it. Just watch what happens when I point this little black stick at him.
1: Oh, no.
0: Oh, yes.
1: No.
0: I can make him do that any time I want to. Want to see me do it again?
1: No, please.
0: I can make him go berserk like that when Hank's in the cage with him.
1: Britt, what do you want from me?
0: From you, Marla? I want a written confession.
1: A confession?
0: Yeah, you see? I know all about the electric wires that connected with the iron grid in Satan's cage.
1: Electric wires? I don't know what you're talking about, Britt.
0: Don't you? That's too bad. Because some one of these days when Hank's doing his act with Satan, I'm liable to poke my little black stick into the cage.
1: No, you mustn't do it.
0: You know what'll happen to Hank then, don't you?
1: Britt, you mustn't.
0: How about that confession?
1: I didn't have anything to do with it. You gotta believe me, Britt.
0: I believed in you once, Marla. And what did it get me? No, I don't believe you. Because I know Hank's too dumb to have figured out that electricity trick by himself.
1: All right, Britt. You win. I'll write the confession. Hank.
2: Hiya, Marla. How was the war?
1: Hank, listen to me. I gotta tell you something.
2: Save it. If there's anything I can't stand, it's a woman who's always shooting off her mouth. You know that, don't you?
1: Yeah, I know.
2: And just remember one thing, baby. Keep your mouth shut because you're in it just as deep as I am. You understand?
1: I understand.
2: Okay, then keep your big trap shut and don't go threatening a blab if I decide to take a run-out powder on you.
1: I won't.
2: All right, that's better.
1: But you'll never run out on me because he knows all about it.
2: What are you talking about? Who knows all about what?
1: Britt. He knows about what we did to him.
2: Who told him?
1: He figured it out for himself, I guess.
2: I told you before, that doesn't mean anything. He can't prove a thing.
1: Yes, he can. I wrote a confession.
2: You wrote... Where is it? Give it to me.
1: I haven't got it.
2: Tell me where it is or so help
1: Britt's
2: me.
1: Britt's got it.
2: Why, you two-timing little...
1: Please, Hank. Please don't hit me again. I wrote that confession to save your life. Britt showed me how he can make Satan go berserk any time just by pointing a little black stick at him.
2: What?
1: Yeah. All he's got to do is poke a little wooden stick through the bars and cat goes wild. Britt threatened to do it sometime when you're working your act. If I didn't write that confession.
2: I tried to kill Britt once before, but Satan didn't do a good job. Next time, I'm not taking any chances. Next time, I'm going to do it myself.
3: Hi, Hank.
2: Yeah?
3: The boss sent me to get you.
2: What for?
3: You're late for your act.
2: Oh, yeah, my act.
3: Hey, what's the matter? You look upset about something.
2: Nothing. Something I got to do. Take care of it after my act. Hey, do me a little favor, will you?
3: Well, sure, Hank. What is it?
2: Keep that Brit away from Satan's cage while I'm doing my act, will you?
3: Okay, Hank, it's in the bag.
4: And now, ladies and gentlemen, one of the most sensational wild animal performances of the century, presenting the daring king of the catmen, Hank Chandler. And the ferocious tiger, Satan.
5: Why, he must be awfully brave.
2: Hank,
5: sure is a big tiger.
1: The trainer is in a cage now.
5: Oh, he looks mean, doesn't he? I wouldn't want to be in there.

0: he let go of the man.
1: They use only blank cartridges.
0: Look, look, another man's getting into the cage.
1: He's only got a little stick in his hand. The tiger's backing away. He saved him. He saved the trainer.
2: Yes, Imp. I saved Hank's life. I was nervous about something when he went into the cage. Satan sensed it and he went on a rampage. Well, Hank's pretty badly mauled. But he'll live to go to jail. And that's where Marla's going, too. I've given the confession to the cops. Hank and Marla belong behind bars. Yeah, and I belong behind bars, too. The bars of Satan's cage. You know, the boss gave me back my old job. I'm a catman again, Imp. I'm a catman again.

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0: Tired of the everyday grind? 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

0: You are in your house, surrounded by all that is secure and normal. 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
1: Well, thanks. Thanks a lot.

0: Hello?
1: Hello, Mary. How are things in New York?
0: Oh, Helen, how nice. Are you in town?
1: No, I'm in Danbury. I was just thinking of you, thought I'd call.
0: It's long distance, though. You shouldn't.
1: Oh, I can afford 3 minutes. How's Henry?
0: Oh, fine. And Bill?
1: Oh, just fine. What about Mink?
0: Oh, wonderful. Noisier than ever. She's got a new game now. It's taken the place of hopscotch. Invasion.
1: Is she playing that, too?
0: Well, yes. Are yours?
1: Same thing. Some kind of geometric jacks, I suppose. Isn't it a scream? All the kids their age are playing it up here. Timmy's got a crush on some guy named Drill. I think that's what it is.
0: Well, it must be a new password. Mine likes him, too.
1: I didn't know it got to New York. Word of mouth, I suppose. You know, kids. Funniest thing, I got a letter from my sister in Boston. She says her kids are playing it, too. It's sweeping the country.
0: I wonder where they learned it.
1: Don't ask me. All I know is what Timmy told me at lunch. 0 hours at 5 o'clock.
0: When?
1: Today. That's when the invasion's going to be. These kids and their imaginations.
2: And they talked a little more. Schoolgirl friends. Casual woman talk. But Mrs. Morris was thoughtful. She was thinking of other things. Of adults. Of children under 9 with imagination, rose bushes, dimensions. She thought of how much she had forgotten about being a child, and she wondered about Mink and all the kids who at that moment were playing Invasion.
0: Oh, no, not if I know Fred. I'm so glad you called.
1: Give my love to Henry and a kiss for Mink.
0: I will, and to Bill and the kids.
1: Thanks, dear. Goodbye.
0: Goodbye.

0: An hour drowsed by. It was 3 o'clock. There was an occasional hum inside the coolness of the house as a car passed outside. The street was lined with good green and peaceful trees. And all across the city, in other gardens and other places, children under 9 were excitedly playing a game, talking to rose bushes and grass lawns, trees and shrubs. Even children in apartment houses high in the air, conferring with potted plants, cactus and ivy. Mrs. Morris finished the vacuuming and went to the kitchen.
1: Oh, hello, dear.
2: Hi, Mom. Can I have a glass of water?
1: Oh, of course. I'll get it.
2: LR squared, 47, A over 56 to the 7th degree, XG 7.
1: Hmm? What, dear?
2: Oh, nothing, Mom.
1: Well, here you are.
2: Thanks.
1: How are things going?
2: Hmm?
1: The invasion.
2: Oh, that.
1: Yes, that.
2: Almost finished. When everything's right, Drill said we should be ready on time.
1: 5 o'clock?
2: That's right. How did you know?
1: Well, Helen called me from Danbury. She says Timmy's playing it, too.
2: Hey, that's keen.
1: I guess all the kids are, aren't they?
2: No, not all of them. That guy's like Pete Britz and Dale Jarrett. They're growing up. They make fun of us. They're even worse than parents. They just won't believe in Drill. They're so smart just because they're growing up. You'd think they know better. They were little only a couple of years ago. Well, we're going to get rid of them first. Drill says it's okay to kill them first.
1: Now, wait a minute. I don't like that kind of talk, Mink. You hear me? I don't like it at all.
2: Oh, Mom.
1: No, I mean it. You keep on that way and there's no more playing. You'll have to tell Anna to go home and you'll stay inside until bedtime.
2: I'm sorry.
1: Well, I should think so.
2: Thanks for the water, Mom.
1: Mink?
2: Uh-huh.
1: What did those numbers mean?
2: What numbers?
1: Those numbers you were saying to yourself before.
2: Oh, that? Well, they're the things that we have to do to get Drill and his friends out. That's all.
1: Look, dear, why don't you and Anna go down to the drugstore and get some ice cream, huh? You don't have to use your allowance. I'll pay for it.
2: Haven't got time, Mom.
1: Well, I'd never believe I'd hear you say that.
2: I gotta go now, Mom.
1: Oh, wait a minute. Mink, I want you to tell me the truth. What is this invasion silliness?
2: It isn't silly. Well, it's just a game. That's all. We're just playing at invasion. Excuse me, I gotta get back now. I'll see you later.
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0: Invasion. Mrs. Morris's little girl, Mink, was playing it. So was Mink's friend, Anna, and all the other children under nine. It was called Invasion, and 0 hour was to be at 5 o'clock. Mrs. Morris was disturbed. She wasn't sure why, but there was something about parents shutting ears and eyes to what was happening. And because she was disturbed, she did something she didn't usually do. She called her husband at the office.
1: Hello, dear.
2: Oh, hello, Henry. I'm sorry to bother you, but Miss Maxson said you weren't busy.
1: Well, not too. I should be able to get home early today. Everything all right?
2: Yes.
1: You all right?
2: I'm fine.
1: Mink?
2: Well, she's... Henry.
1: What, dear?
2: Oh, nothing. I just wanted to talk to you for a minute, that's all.
1: Listen, you sure you're all right?
2: Oh, yes.
1: Mink been getting on your nerves?
2: Not really.
1: Well, now, you tell her to behave. When I come home, she and I are going to have a talk. Matter of fact, she's been a little fresh lately. I don't think it's good for her to...
2: Well, she's playing outside. She's fine.
1: Honey, is something wrong?
2: Well, no, I told you. I was thinking about you and wanted to talk. That's all. Nothing wrong with that.
1: Not a thing.
2: Well, you go back to your work, dear. I'll see you soon.
1: All right.
2: What time do you think you'll be home?
1: About 5. Maybe a little earlier.
2: 5? Oh.
1: Hey. What? Come on. What?
2: Well, I was just thinking. Nothing, really. Just Mink and you and me.
1: Good thoughts.
2: Goodbye, dear.
1: So long. You are okay, aren't you?
2: Oh, I'm fine. Goodbye.
1: Bye.

0: Another hour passed, and it was 4:30. The day began to wane. The sun lowered in the peaceful blue sky. Shadows lengthened on the green lawn. Outside, it was quiet. The two little girls more intent than ever upon their endless movement of design and pattern with the implements before them. Mrs. Morris watched from the window, and she had never known Mink to have such powers of concentration. She had switched on the radio and sat drinking a cup of coffee and turned over her thoughts.
1: Children, children. Children, love and hate side by side. Sometimes children love you, hate you, all in half a second. Strange children. Do we ever forget or forgive the whippings and the harsh, strict words of command? I wonder. How can you forget or forgive those over and above you? Those tall, silly dictators. Those parents.
2: Mom!
3: Oh, what is it, dear?
2: Have we got a piece of lead pipe and a hammer?
3: Well, I don't know. They might be in the garage. What do you want them for?
2: Oh, we just need them.
3: Well, if you tell me, I can find
2: them. I can get them. Thanks, Mom.
3: Is something wrong?
2: Grill's stuck halfway. If we could get them all the way through, it'd be easier. And all the others could come through after them.
3: Well, can I help?
2: Thanks, Mom. I can fix it.
3: You better get through, Mink. I want you to take your bath before your father comes home.
2: All right.
3: He's coming home early. And Mink!
0: Mink had disappeared behind the shrubs, and Mrs. Morris knew it was ridiculous to make an issue of it. Besides, what was the issue? Invasion? Drill? 0 hour? Unaccountably, a cool breeze came up, and although normally, for that time of year, it would have been a relief, Mrs. Morris felt a chill. She closed the window.

Time passed. A curious, waiting silence came upon the street, deepening. Then from the living room, Mrs. Morris heard

0: 5 o'clock. 0 hour. 0 hour. It had come, and now it had gone. But was the clock right? Mrs. Morris, knowing how foolish it was, knowing it, went to the phone and dialed.
1: Silly.

0: When you hear the tone, the time will be exactly 4:54 and 20 seconds.
1: And Mrs. Morris knew that it wasn't as silly as she had thought, because it wasn't 5 o'clock yet. Not 0 hour yet. Then the car drove up into the driveway.
2: Hi, Amy. How's it going? Hi, Anna.
3: Hi, Daddy. Hi, Morris.
2: You got a kiss for your old man?
3: I haven't got time now, Daddy.
2: Well, that's a nice thing. What are you doing?
3: We're playing Invasion.
2: Oh, swell. Well, in the house?
3: Yes.
2: Okay. Be good.
3: I will. 0 hour, a few minutes, Daddy.
2: All right. I'll be ready.
1: Mrs. Morris heard him chuckle, then his steps up the walk to the front door.
2: Mary!
4: Oh, I'm in the living room, dear.
2: Oh. Hi. Daughter didn't have time for a kiss. How about you?
4: Hard day?
2: Oh, not particularly.
4: Would you like a cocktail?
2: You read my mind.
4: Martini?
2: Perfect. Anything exciting happened today?
4: No. Oh, Helen called.
2: Oh?
4: From Danbury. I told her she was crazy, but she just felt like calling.
2: Like you calling me this afternoon. Crazy, huh? What was that all about?
4: Well, I told you I wanted to.
2: Hey, incidentally, what's this new game the kids are playing? 0 hour. Invasion. That's a nice, depressing thought.
4: Oh, I don't know. Something silly. They're all playing it these days. Here.
2: Thanks. You make the best martinis in the world.
4: I'm glad you think so.
2: Hasn't it been a beautiful day? You know, I kept looking out the window wishing I was anywhere but in that office.
4: What's the time, Henry?
2: A couple of minutes after 5. Why?
4: No, the clock's wrong. By your watch.
2: Hmm? Well, I've got 2 minutes, too. I'm probably slow. You got something on the stove?
4: No, I just wondered.
2: Honey. Hey. Look at me. What's the matter?
4: Well, nothing, really.
2: No,
4: really.
2: Mink been up to something?
4: Of course not.
2: Then what?
4: Well, I guess I'm a little tired. Upset, that's all.
2: You want to go out for dinner?
4: Oh, no. I've got a steak here.
2: Well, I tell you what. I'll barbecue it. How'd that be?
4: Oh, fine. What was that?
2: What?
4: I thought I heard something.
2: Well, I didn't.
4: I must have been imagining it.
2: Hey, you are jumpy. Why don't you have a drink? Do you good?
4: No, I don't want one. What's the time?
2: Mary, what is this? Well, I mean it. Something's wrong. Now I want to know.
4: It's silly. It's so silly. I'm on edge, that's
2: all. Mary?
4: I am.
2: I don't like it. That kid's done something, hasn't she? I'm going to get her in.
4: Oh, no, Henry, please, don't. She hasn't. It's nothing at all. I just...
2: What's that?
4: I don't know.
2: Well, those kids haven't got anything dangerous out there, have they? I notice a lot of junk lying around.
4: Oh, no. Nothing dangerous. Just things, you know.
2: Nothing electrical?
4: Well, no, I'm sure not. Oh.
2: What the devil?
4: Maybe you better go out and tell them to stop playing now. It's after 5. You tell me to put off the invasion until tomorrow.
2: It's coming from outside. So what are they up to? I'd better take a look. Mink? Good Lord! Bombs! They're bombing!
5: Oh, no! It's upstairs. I know it is. In the attic. That's where it is.
2: Mary! Mary! Mary, it's not up there! Mary!
6: He ran after her, confused, frightened. She seemed to know something.
5: In the attic. That's where it is.
6: Her mind had worked that quickly. any excuse to get him away from the outside, to get him upstairs to the attic in time. Outside, there were more explosions, and they could hear the children screaming with delight.
7: He's not in the attic. He's outside. Mink's out there. What's the matter with
5: you? No, no. I'll show you. Hurry. Get inside, quick. Now. We're safe until tonight.
7: Mary.
5: Maybe we can sneak out later. Maybe we can escape.
7: Are you crazy? Why'd you throw the key away? For heaven's sake, the kid's out there. Do you want to...
5: Oh, you don't know. You don't. We've got to stay here. We've got to. It's horrible. We've got to. You've got to stay here with me.
7: Well, at this point, I don't know how the devil I can get out. Where's that light cord?
5: Be quiet, please. But... Be quiet. They'll hear us. They'll find us. Oh, Henry, please.
7: Who's going to answer the... There's that noise again. It's in this house. Mary, what is it? Mary, what's happening? You know. Now answer me. Stop that, Mary. Somebody's downstairs. Who's down there?
5: No, hush. Please be quiet. They might go away. Please.
6: And between his wife's terror and the electric humming from below, Mr. Morris felt a great fear. They trembled together in silence in the attic, Mr. and Mrs. Morris, parents of a little girl. Then they heard steps coming up the stairs, and a voice.
3: Mom! Dad! Where are you?
6: And a queer, cold light became visible under the door crack. A strange odor. And the alien sound of eagerness in Mink's voice was almost more than they could bear. Each wanted to scream.
3: Mom! Dad!
6: And another sound. And the attic door lock melted. Mink. Mink, with bright little eyes and tousled hair, peered inside. And behind her, tall, wavering blue shadows. Frightful shadows.
3: Peekaboo!
7: Ah!

0: Zero Hour by Ray Bradbury. Direction and adaptation of the story were by Anthony Ellis. Tonight, you heard Paula Winslow as Mrs. Morris and Issa Ashdown as Mink, with John Daner as the narrator. Featured in the cast were Eve McVeigh, Bill Johnstone, and Mary McGovern. The special music for Escape was composed and conducted by Leith Stevens. Next week...
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0: Music has seldom had it so good. 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

0: And now, let us join old Nancy, Witch of Salem, and Satan, her wise black cat.
1: Hannah and 3 year old I be today. Yes, sir, Hannah and 3 year old. Satan, if these folks want to hear another of our pretty little bedtime stories, you just tell them to douse out them lights so's we'll have it nice and dark. Now draw up to the fire and gaze into embers. Gaze into them deep, and soon you'll be down south with us in old Louisiana. It's strange country down there, ghost country. And outside a little railway depot there begins our yarn about Graveyard Mansion. Graveyard Mansion.
2: Good heavens, driver. We're strangers here. Just got off that train. You can't expect us to walk a distance you say is 3 miles at this time of night. Or rather, morning.
3: We'd be lost among your canebrake and bayous before we got halfway.
4: I'm powerful, sir, gentlemen, but I wouldn't drive you to the old Tate Gross plantation house at night for all the money in the New Orleans mint. And neither will anyone else in these here parts.
3: Why not?
2: What's wrong with the Ted Gross place?
4: What you all want to go out there for?
2: Well, if it really makes any difference to you, we just inherited the plantation. We're down here to take possession.
4: Your name's Blanchard, then?
3: Yes.
4: Yeah, I heard your two brothers was expected. Your lawyers had men from Baton Rouge this past week fixing the house up. They was glad to get away this morning after only spending daytime there.
2: Say, will you please tell us exactly what you're driving at?
4: Just this. If you gentlemen are wise, you'll take the first train back up north and forget that Tate Gross place was ever left you. That old house ain't been lived in for 900 years, for good reason. Folks here call it Graveyard Mansion, 'cause it's a house of the living dead.
2: What?
4: That's all I know, gentlemen. Good night.
2: Hey, come back here.
3: Wait a minute. Well.
2: Well, I'll be doggone. Drove off and left us flat.
3: He didn't even want to stay and talk about the place, Kurt.
2: Lord, Al. It looks as though we've inherited a haunted house.
3: Well, our attorney never mentioned such thing in his letters.
2: Well, he's an educated man. You don't think he'd write us as such a crazy idea as that? Come on. We'd better start walking.
3: Walk? To Tate Gross tonight?
2: We haven't any choice. That chap is the only taxi man. There are no hotels in this little village. Let's go back to the depot. We'll get directions from the station master and see if we can buy a lantern.
3: All right. That chump said our new home is called Graveyard Mansion.
2: Yes, because it's the house of the living dead. Poor superstitious idiot.
3: Imagine believing in ghosts in this 20th century.
2: How can people be so dumb?

0: There's the marker they told us to look for, Kurt. The house must be just beyond those trees.
1: I hope it is. I'm tired.
0: Yeah, so am I. This hike has taken longer than we expected. It must be nearly dawn.
1: Yes. It's Louisiana's eerie country at night. Ghastly Spanish moss hanging from the trees seems to writhe like something living.
0: And those clouds of mist that rise from the bayous take strange shapes, half-human shapes. Sort of puts one in the mood to almost believe in ghosts.
1: Yeah. Would if we didn't have good sense. Wonder what it is these people fear about our new property. That old Creole who sold us the lantern was more insistent than the cab driver that we make no attempt to live in the place. Without being any more explicit as to reason.
0: Yeah, he seemed either afraid or ashamed to make any real explanation. But like the other chap, he said it was a house of the living dead.
1: Yeah, that doesn't make sense even for a ghost story. Oh, it's just a lot of bunk.
0: Well, if the tales are in bunk, we'll soon find out. Look.
1: Huh. We've arrived.
0: Kind of a spooky-looking old place at that.
1: It's different than I pictured it. Sort of like a French chateau.
0: Our ancestor who built it was married to a French woman. She was probably responsible for its design.
1: Let's go in.
0: Wait. Kurt, look there. Those tombstones.
1: A little burial ground. Maybe that's why they call the house Graveyard Mansion.
0: That's what I was thinking.
1: Then come on.
0: Wait a minute. Does it seem to you there's something moving in the darkness beyond those tombstones? Something white?
1: Yes. Oh, some of that ghastly mist that rises from the bayous.
0: I suppose so. It looked almost like a woman.
1: Well, let's go inside the house and get some sleep before we become as goofy as the natives we've talked to. Hold this lantern while I find the keys that lawyer sent us.
0: His men didn't fix the place up very well. There's a broken window.
1: I see. Well, here we are. Phew. Black as a coal mine in here.
2: What was that?
3: Oh, bats. Place is full of them.
2: Oh.
1: Wish I could find a lamp. That lantern isn't much good.
0: No, its light doesn't seem to penetrate this darkness at all. It's almost an unnatural darkness.
1: Yes. It's funny. The ventilation from that broken window, it ought to smell sweet in here. There's an earthy odor about the place, like a tomb.
2: What's that?
1: Door slammed.
2: Curtis, down that hallway.
3: A woman! That laugh!
2: Well, she's no figure of the mist.
3: I'll soon find out who that is. Come on.
2: She's disappeared around the corner.
3: She went through that little door. Help me.
2: Yes?
3: There it is. It's stuck.
2: Right.
3: I've got it.
2: It leads to the cellar. There she goes, down those stairs.
3: Hey, stop you. Who are you?
2: She doesn't even look around.
3: After her. Hold up that ladder now. Let her...
2: Bats knocked her from my hand.
3: We're in the dark.
2: With her. That laugh again.
3: Hold on to your nerve. I've got matches.
2: Well, give me a light, for God's sake. Light.
3: Here.
2: Oh, thank God.
3: The lantern isn't broken.
2: Unlight it, quick.
3: I have it. Now we'll see what...
2: The woman's gone. The cellar's empty.
3: Where did she go to? This isn't a true cellar. It's just a little vault. There's no way out save by these stairs.
2: She couldn't have passed us. They're too narrow.
3: The vault is bare. No place in which to hide.
2: Curtis, what's that set up in the wall?
1: Why, it's... Burial crypt.
2: A burial crypt? A tomb! That's
3: Alan,
2: where that woman hid!
3: Alan, hold on to yourself! Here, don't let your nerves go like that! Alan, our senses have been fooled! Those stories we heard, these ghastly myths we've seen have made us imagine things that can't be true! We haven't seen any woman, there's been no woman here to see!
2: But we heard her laugh!
3: Oh, we only thought we did! Our imaginations have played us tricks, I tell you! Alan! Alan!
2: You must be right.
3: Of course I'm right. It's the only explanation.
2: There's an inscription on that tomb. What does it say?
1: I'll see. It reads, "Here lies Antoinette de Morave, wife of Adrian Blanchard, born 1782, died 1804.
2: 130 years ago. Antoinette de Morave. She's the woman this mansion was built for.
1: Yes, I... remember her name now.
2: Come, let's get out of this cellar.
1: Wait. That's funny.
2: What?
1: It's cold as death down here, but this slab is warm. Feel it.
2: Yes. It's warm as life.
1: The rooster crowed. That means it's dawn.
2: Let's get out of this cellar where I can see the light of day.
1: Go ahead, I'll follow. Curious. Now the slab is growing cold. But, Alan, I've told you 1,000 times that everything we thought we saw and heard and felt last night was pure imagination. Well, that's simple common sense.
2: I know it is. And I've honestly agreed with you all day. But ever since the sun went down, I realize I'm acting like a baby, Kurt, but this place has got my goat.
1: You'll soon get over that. Cold shivers ran up and down my spine for hours after we came out of that infernal burial vault this morning. But now that I've had a little sleep, I feel honestly cheerful about our inheritance.
2: Why do you suppose that single tomb is in the cellar when there's a graveyard just outside?
1: Oh, I don't know. Oh, Lord, I forgot to show you. Alan, look what I found in the attic.
2: A miniature portrait. What a beautiful woman.
1: Yeah, look at the back.
2: It's engraved. To Adrian from Antoinette.
1: Uh-huh. It's Our Lady of the Tomb. Wasn't she a knockout?
2: She must have been lovely.
1: Our great-great-uncle must have been mad about her. That's probably why she's buried away from the common herd. Poor thing. She was only 22 years old when she died.
2: A branch of the family still lives down here. Wonder if we have any female cousins who've inherited her good looks.
1: If we can find one, I'll bet you'll have no more objections to living in this house. Oh, you and I are going to be crazy about this place. Look out this window at that neglected land we're going to put in shape. Look at those great trees and that bayou shining in the moonlight.
2: And those old tombstones in the yard. It's nearly midnight when they say the dead return to life.
1: Now, if you're going to start that again, I'm going to bed. You better turn in yourself. It is midnight.
2: Yes. Just midnight. Kurt, did you hear that door?
1: The wind must have slammed it shut.
2: It may be the door from that cellar.
1: Now stop that. You're not going to pieces on me again.
2: Kurt, look out this window. The woman whom we saw last night.
3: Good Lord. She won't get away from me this time.
2: Where are you going?
3: After her.
2: Wait, don't leave me. Wait, Kurt, don't go near her.
3: Let me go.
2: No.
3: Alan.
2: She's turning back.
3: She's coming toward us.
2: Run. She's something awful from the grave.
3: I won't believe that. Let me go.
2: That laugh.
3: Same we heard last night.
2: Run, I tell you, run. She's something risen from the dead.
3: Lord, help me. I believe you're right. Come on.
2: Run, run.
4: Gentlemen.
2: Wait. She's calling to us.
1: Man, there's nothing dead about that voice.
4: Why do you gentlemen run away from me? Do you think I am a ghost, perhaps?
1: Look at her coming there. A healthy-looking flesh-and-blood girl.
2: She's laughing at us.
1: Can you blame her? Of all the dumb, benighted saps,
2: yes,
1: we are...
2: Yes, we certainly are. Curtis.
1: What's the matter now?
2: Look at her. She's the image of that miniature you found.
1: Sure. A living image of a woman who's been dead 100 years.
4: Gentlemen, if you permit, I take the liberty of introduce myself.

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If these folks come see us next time old Nancy has a birthday, she'll tell them some more about graveyard mansions. The house of the living dead.

0: And now, let us join old Nancy, Witch of Salem, and Satan, her wise black cat.
1: Hannah and 10 year old I be today.
2: Yes, sir, Hannah and 10 year old. Satan.
1: Yeah. Old Nancy feels so good this evening. She's gonna get right down to business and cheer folks up with spinning the finish of that comforting little yarn we begun last time they was here. Douse out them lights so's we'll have it dark and cozy. We told how them two young brothers from up north went down to Louisiana to claim a fine big mansion they'd inherited, which folks call the House of the Living Dead. But our brothers didn't pay no attention to that kind of talk till they got out to the place and seed a ghostly figure which seemed to disappear in a tomb down cellar, on which was the name of a French woman who'd been dead 100 year. Then, next night, they saw what appeared to be the same ghostly figure out on the grounds, and they was about to run away from it when they seed it was really a living, breathing girl. A living girl who was the image of the woman who was buried in that tomb. That's why we left off. Draw up to the fire and gaze into the embers. Gaze into them deep and hear the finish of our yarn about Graveyard Mansion. Graveyard Mansion.

0: You two gentlemen acted so afraid. When you saw me coming toward you, you must have think I am a ghost.
1: No words can express my humiliation for the childish way we acted.
2: We're terribly ashamed. We'd heard so many weird tales about our new estate, and, well, we didn't think any living person would venture on these grounds at night.
0: I come often when the moon is full like this, and wander here while others sleep. This place has been so long deserted. I have come to look upon it as my own. But now that you are here, I must not trespass anymore.
2: Please don't feel that way about it.
1: I should say not. Look upon this place as still your own.
0: Thank you. Perhaps I shall. Now I must say au revoir.
1: May we see you home?
0: Oh, thank you very much, but I must go alone.
2: Before you go, may we know your name?
0: Oh, I had forgotten. I am Miss Nettie Blanchard.
1: Blanchard?
2: Well, that's our name, too. Oh,
0: so, we are distant relatives, maybe. Good night.
2: We shall see you again.
0: You will see me again.
1: Good night.
2: Good night.
0: Good night.
2: Isn't she a beauty?
1: Absolute knockout.
2: Kurt, let me see that miniature again of the Lady of the Tomb.
1: Here. The resemblance is startling, isn't it?
2: The girl who just left here might have sat for this portrait.
1: Alan, she said her name was Nettie. That's a contraction of Antoinette.
2: Antoinette was the name of...
1: The woman of this portrait.
2: Coincidence, isn't it?
1: Yes. Coincidence. Oh, come on. Let's go to bed. Alan, Alan, wake up. Are you going to sleep all day?
2: Huh?
1: Well, it's morning. Time to rise and shine.
2: Oh, I was dreaming.
1: Well, it must have been a pleasant dream, for you certainly didn't want to snap out of it.
2: I dreamed that girl, the one we met last night, came into this room and kissed me.
1: Oh, that sounds nice. Get up. We have a lot of work to do.
2: Right away. Queer. I feel weak as a kitten.
1: Huh. You don't look any too good.
2: I have a funny pain.
1: Where?
2: Here. On my throat.
1: There's a little mark there. As though you'd been bitten.
2: Funny. That's where I dreamed she kissed me.
1: The house is just beyond that next turn in the road, Doctor. Turn your car to the left.
3: I know the way. You say it is just a week since you noticed the first indication of your brother's illness?
1: Yes. I wouldn't have believed anyone could waste away so suddenly. He looks as though every drop of blood were being drained from his body.
3: You should have come for me sooner.
1: Oh, I wanted to. But he and Miss Blanchard insisted there was nothing really the matter with him.
3: This Miss Blanchard, a relative, of course.
1: A very distant one. We only met her since we came down here. She's with my brother now. When he recovers, they're going to be married.
3: They became engaged on very short acquaintance.
1: Yes. There's the house just ahead.
3: I know. Graveyard Mansion very well. Now, this strange mark you mentioned on your brother's throat, you say it have become more inflamed each day?
1: Yes. It's as though the fangs of some beast had entered there. The house was full of bats when we arrived, Doctor. I've heard of vampire bats. Do you suppose...
3: No, I do not believe your brother is the victim of a vampire bat. Here we are.
1: Oh, there's Miss Blanchard at the door. Nettie, is Alan all right? I brought the doctor.
0: The doctor come too late.
1: What do you mean? Not that Alan...
0: Your brother is dead.
1: No. No.
3: Graveyard Mansion. Graveyard Mansion. Come away from that window, son. There's no way for us to bring your brother back.
1: No. He's buried in that little graveyard now. But, Doctor, what killed him? What caused that awful mark upon his throat? What drained the blood from his body? What?
3: As yet, I only know it was nothing recognized by natural science. But science refuses to recognize many things it should endeavor to know and explain. But never mind that now. Your brother's fiancée, Miss Blanchard, she was not at the funeral this afternoon.
1: Because she couldn't bear to see him lying in his coffin. You heard her say last night...
3: Oui, I heard her excuse. You have never seen this girl except at night?
1: Why, no, but... The reason is...
3: I have also heard her excuse for that. I thought I knew by sight every soul in this parish, yet I have never seen that girl until the night you brought me here.
1: Well, you don't mean to imply that she had anything to do with Alan's death?
3: I imply nothing. But it is midnight, and time for Miss Blanchard's promised call. I am most anxious to improve her acquaintance.
1: I see her coming beyond those gravestones. Isn't she beautiful?
3: You love that woman.
1: Doctor.
3: You love her as your brother did.
1: Yes. While Alan lived, I denied it even to myself. But now I... Doctor, it's as though she's cast a spell upon me. She's so beautiful.
3: And so like the miniature you showed me of a woman dead 100 years.
1: Why do you torture me with these awful questions? These frightful doubts. Why is she so like a woman dead 100 years? Why does she only appear at midnight? Why don't she tell me where she lives? Why?
3: Go and meet her. She's almost at the door. We may find an answer to our questions at the dawn.
0: I never see such a superstitious man of medicine, Dr. Brochard. The way you talk, you have me almost believe in ghosts.
3: I believe in ghosts, Mademoiselle Blanchard, in ghosts and vampires.
1: Vampires, Doctor?
0: Ah, such talk is foolish. No people now accept such things.
3: Because the thought is too fearful for men's minds to dwell upon, perhaps. Have you heard what vampires are, Miss Blanchard?
0: Oh, some other time you tell me. Curtis, I must be going now.
3: Mademoiselle will find the explanation very interesting. Vampires are those evil spirits sometimes called the dead alive. It is said they rise from their graves at midnight, clothed in human flesh, kept whole by blood drained from living bodies.
0: Very interesting, but I must be going.
3: But you have not heard yet all. At midnight, the vampire can rise, mademoiselle, but it must return to its grave at dawn.
0: Yes, yes, but I must be leaving now.
3: Of course, it is very late, or rather early. Dawn is here.
1: Doctor, what are you driving at?
3: I believe in vampires, my boy, and dangers of the darkness. Since Miss Blanchard will not permit you or me to see her home, I suggest you wait. We don't.

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1: Labor, help me lift this coffin lid as you shall see.
2: Oh, I must have proof. Antoinette Blanchard has been dead 100 years. We shall find nothing but dust.
1: Help me lift the lid.
2: The girl I love can't be in that coffin.
1: Help me lift the lid.
2: I will.
1: Regard. There is your proof.
2: Antoinette.
1: Yes, of tonight and of 100 years ago, the same. Preserved in evil life by the blood of your brother and of others. So has this house gained its name of Graveyard Mansion. But there is a way to end the vampire. This sharpened wooden stake. Above her undead art, I place it, and I drive it home.
2: She screamed. Body has crumbled into dust before my eyes.
1: The vampire is no more. The living dead is dead forever.
2: She's gone. She and my brother. All that I love.
1: But the world has lost the scourge. And now Graveyard Mansion is nothing but a name.

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X minus 5, 4, 3, 2, X minus 1, fire.

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0: 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But first, hear this.

0: Now, X minus one. And tonight's story, a wind is rising.
1: I'd only been on Corella for 8 months. Not long for a seasoned advanced exploration man like myself, but long enough to know one thing. Before long, I was going to kill me, a native Corellan. Maybe I was a little edgy. When you have to live inside a steel and concrete capsule just listening to that fantastic wind howl 24 hours a day, it begins to get you. Anyway, it started when Smanek, he was our Corellan radio man, came up to my quarters to get me. Corellans are a dirty brown and look something like big spiders with five hairy tentacles. Yeah?
2: Smanek, Earthman.
1: Well?
2: Other Earthman, tell Smanek, tell this Earthman, come pretty quick.
1: Okay.
2: You got lump sugar.
1: What for?
2: Smanek, do something favor, get lump sugar.
1: No, I don't have sugar, now beat it.
2: Maybe you got dead meat? Smanek like dead meat?
1: No meat. Now get your slimy shape out of
3: Layton.
1: Here. Yeah, what's wrong?
3: Come on down with me.
4: Layton, I don't think it's good to insult these Corellans.
1: They have no feelings, you know that. They have no emotional nervous setup.
4: Just the same, I don't think it's good.
1: For who?
4: For you. When you insult somebody by your own standards, you hurt yourself. Even if the object of your insult is a dead thing.
1: Now look, Nereshev, I'm an advanced exploration expert. You're an anthropologist. You stick to your stuff, and I'll stick to mine.
4: Sorry.
1: Now, what's the fuss about?
4: The water faucet.
1: What about it?
4: It isn't running.
1: What?
4: I pounded it and put a probe in. It must be blocked out at the storage tank.
1: How could it be blocked out there?
4: I don't know. Maybe the wind rolled a boulder at it.
1: Yeah. More likely one of those spiders like Smanek was fiddling with it.
4: The natives have been told not to tamper with the water line.
1: They don't like us. They might...
4: I thought you said they were incapable of feeling like or dislike or any emotion.
1: I did. I know they can't feel, but still somehow I get the sensation that they resent us. I'm glad we've only got one of them inside the station.
4: Regardless of that, we can't live with our water supply cut off.
1: Oh, listen to that wind. It'll be murder out there.
4: I'll go. It's my turn.
1: You wouldn't know what to do if you got there.
4: It seems quite simple.
1: Well, come to think of it, it could be a two-man job if there's a boulder.
4: The wind gauge reads 82 miles an hour.
1: Just a light breeze on Corella.
4: Maybe we ought to wait till it drops a little.
1: Let's ask the Gink.
4: Why don't we take him along?
1: The Gink?
4: He knows the terrain, and like all his kind, he's a fantastic sailor. But they take those woven land boats out in 100-mile winds with no qualms at all.
1: The brute weighs 14 tons, and it has a diesel engine. We don't need any sailors. If we have to use the steadying sail, I can handle it as well as any Spider-Man.
4: Just a suggestion.
1: You stick to anthropology. Open the locks, and we'll get the brute out.
4: We'll need Smanek to close the locks after us. Smanek?
2: Earthman, call.
4: Clayton and I are going out in a heavy land car. What's the weather going to be like?
2: Wind come up along little more. Not anything to be afraid. You got sugar?
4: Oh, here you are, Smanek.
2: Very good sailing today. You got sail on truck?
4: We have a steadying sail made of steel.
2: Woven reeds, more better. A more easy time.
1: We know all about that. Open the lock, Nereshev. The brute, as we called it, was armored like a tank and streamlined. It had vision slits of shatterproof glass, and most of its 14 tons were centered near the ground. It was sealed from dust and had six giant tires made of woven steel mesh. It was built to take the rocky terrain of the planet Corella and navigate in the gale-force winds that battered the planet. I strapped myself into the cockpit, and we were ready. The wind indicator told me that the winds had risen to 94 miles an hour and rising.

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1: Time, nighttime. The lights dim down for the curtain in theaters on Broadway. A Hollywood star greets the first guests at her party in Beverly Hills. In Chicago, the police plan to close the ring on a band of desperate criminals. At a world-famous circus in Paris, France, the star trapeze artist climbs to a precarious perch high over the center ring. In a Las Vegas nightclub, a hush falls over the tables as one of the great singing stars of our time steps out onto the stage. And in New York's Radio City, the studio warning light flashes, "Stand by." 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
1: I looked out over the instrument panel. The Corella station had been set down like an overturned bowl on a rocky plain. In order to get to the water storage tank, we had to travel 6 miles. Immediately around the station were our boulder baffles, huge spikes of concrete designed to stop the boulders that the wind rolled off the mountains. I shoved the brute into gear, and we were on our way. Hang on, Nereshev. Here we go.
2: The wind is up to 97. Do you suppose we're in for a storm?
1: The gink said it was fine sailing weather.
2: For a Corellan, maybe.
1: Well, this baby can take it. You see the pipeline yet?
2: The sand is pretty thick in the vision glass. There it is. About 2 points on the starboard bow.
1: I see it now. What's our speed?
2: 3 miles an hour.
1: Give us a little more oxygen in here.
2: What?
1: Hey, there's something coming toward us.
2: Looks like a boulder. Hard right.
1: That was no boulder. That was one of those ginks out for a sail in his land ship.
2: Playful, aren't they?
1: Next one scares us like that, I'll shoot him, so help me.
2: I don't understand how they can sail those flimsy ships on those wooden rollers.
1: What's our wind speed now?
2: 102 miles an hour. I think it's going to be a storm, Clay.
1: Well, there's no point in turning back now. We can't live without water.
2: I'm game if you are.
1: What's the strongest storm we've ever recorded?
2: Well, let's see. In the 8 months we've been here, about 168 miles an hour.
1: Well, this baby was built to navigate up to 200. We'll be all right.

0: We had had two storms on Corella since Earthmen had been there. The first one had almost wiped out the station. That's why the boulder traps were built. The second one had leveled an entire mountain range on the other end of the plain. By the time we reached the water storage tanks, the wind was up to 113 miles an hour. Well, this is it. One of us has got to put on an air suit and repair the damage. Means blowing out the line.
1: It's my turn.
0: What do you know about mechanical things? I'll go out. Fasten that nylon rope to me and winch it as I go along. I'll anchor the brute in the lee of the concrete breaker.
1: Maybe you ought to wait till the wind dies down.
0: It isn't dying down, it's rising.
1: We can radio Smanek at the station and get a report.
0: You think he'll give us a straight answer?
1: I trust him. Hello, Smanek. This is Nereshev calling Smanek.
2: This Smanek, Earthman.
1: How long is this wind going to keep up?
2: Long time. Maybe even longer.
1: More than 2 hours?
2: Yes.
1: Okay. Clayton is going out to fix the pipe. We'll be back in an hour if everything holds.
2: Okay.
0: Well, I'm ready. Lock my helmet.
3: Can you hear me?
1: Yes.
3: Okay. Open the chamber. Here I go.

0: Outside, the wind thundered and roared like breaking surf. Once I was almost blown free, but the line held. By the time I crawled back into the ship, I'd cleared the water lines, but my suit was shredded and my air extractor was clogged with dust. The wind was up to 145 miles an hour and still rising.
1: You all right?
0: Yeah. All right, let's get this thing going. It's starting to shiver in the wind.
1: All right.
0: What's wrong?
1: I can't start the engine.
0: Here, let me try. Sand. Sand in the bearings, in the injectors, every place. She'll never start.
1: Good grief.
0: Well, we'll have to sail her back.
1: What?
0: I said we'll have to sail her back.
1: At wind speeds like this? It'll be like sailing a little dinghy across the Atlantic in a gale.
0: Well, what else can we do?
1: We'll put out the auxiliary anchor and ride it out.
0: No. One good boulder and we'd be goners. Come on, raise the sail.
1: Okay.
0: Release anchors. Hang on. Here we go.

0: raised the steel sail and tacked into the wind. Shoved by a wind that had now reached 175 miles an hour, the 14-ton brute soon picked up to a speed of 40 miles an hour. Even reefed down and heeled over, I couldn't hold her, and I had to winch out the steel mainsheet to straighten her up. Then it began to happen. The thing we feared the most. What's that?
1: The wind is tossing rocks at us.
0: Yeah. Well, as long as we're not capsized, we'll be okay.
1: She's healing at 45 now.
0: It's no problem. So, rock, smash the visor. Put on your oxygen mask.
1: Wait.
2: All right, let go of that anchor. Pull up that coffee, Spanik. We're coming in.

0: Somehow the engine coughed and spit us back to the station. The boulder defense was completely flattened, and one side of the capsule was dented by a huge rock. But otherwise, it was still holding. The winds were up to 212 miles an hour at the time. A dozen Corellan landships were moored by their long vines on the lee side of the station, and more ships were coming in every minute. We slid into the tube and entered the capsule.
1: Welcome, Earthmen. You have nice sail.
0: Shut up, you crummy gink.
1: Earthmen, not pleased.
0: You told us the weather would hold.
1: Old Corellan saying, one can predict weather, but not do something about it. Very true.
0: Yeah. We almost died out there. You wouldn't have been planning anything like that, would you?
1: Manik, no understand.
0: No? Well, do you understand this? Now get out of here. Get out before I blow your ugly head off with this gun.
1: Very difficult for Smanek to be without head. Impossible to eat sugar or dead meat for almost 3 weeks before new head grow. Smanek, join his people now for summer festival.
0: Now you do that. Pronto.
2: Wait a minute, Smanek. Did you say summer festival?
1: Oh, yes. Ancient Karelian festival. When summer ends, we go sail away to caverns in far west.
2: Caverns?
1: Yes. We live in caverns for 3 months. In that way, we have safety.
2: Safety? From what?
1: From winds. After summer is over, come winter storms. First storm of year about to start any moment now.
2: About to start? What do you call what we've been having? The wind is 238 miles an hour right now. The brute's ruined, the boulder defense is leveled, the foundations are cracked.
1: Very regrettable. Perhaps you like to come stay with us in caverns. Bring sugar.
2: Impossible. We need oxygen, food, our own water.
1: Very regrettable indeed. Well, maybe you don't stay and colonize our planet after all. Yes, really big wind starting to rise now. Smanek go.
2: Goodbye, Smanek. Thanks for your help.
1: Smanek do favor. Glad to help. You got sugar?

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0: From the far horizons of the unknown come transcribed tales of new dimensions in time and space. 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
2: Well, it's finally happened. I've known it would for a long time now. That's why I'm writing this, in the hope that you'll understand and not think me mad. Whatever the outcome, I hope you will not judge me too harshly for what I've done or failed to do.
3: Mr. Holmes. Mr. Holmes.
2: Come in. Oh, hello, Chief.
3: I just wanted to let you know, sir, that we're doing everything we can to find the children.
2: Yes, I'm sure you are.
3: We've got 300 men out combing the woods for them. The Army base has volunteered another 100 men, and we've sent an all-points bulletin to every police unit in the country.
2: Fine, fine.
3: I just wanted to check and make certain our description is accurate. Your little girl, Star, was wearing a blue dress and white sandals, is that right?
2: That's right.
3: And she is how old?
2: Six years old.
3: And the little howl boy, how old was he?
2: Seven, I believe, yes, seven.
3: Uh-huh, yeah. Thank you. Well, I'll be in touch with you.
2: Well, that's very good of you, Chief. Oh, by the way,
3: yes.
2: Mr. and Mrs. Howell, how are they taking it?
3: Well, they're pretty upset, naturally. Mr. Howell, he's out with the men searching.
2: Yes, yes, I know.
3: Mrs. Howell's in the car outside.
2: Ruth is outside? Why didn't she come in?
3: Well, she said she'd rather not.
2: Oh, I see.
4: Do you, Pete?
3: Well, Mrs. Howell, I thought...
4: I decided to come in. I'm not going to sit on my feelings any longer.
3: Mrs. Howell...
4: No, I have to say this. Pete, Bill and I have been your neighbors for almost a year now. Our children have been almost inseparable.
2: I know that.
4: Then how can you just sit here writing letters when they may be lost somewhere or in trouble? Why aren't you out with Bill and the rest of them searching?
2: I can't. Ruth, I know how you feel. Please try to understand. I intend to help find Bobby and Star, but I must do this first.
4: Why? What's so important about
2: Ruth,
4: it?
2: Ruth, I'm sorry.
4: Sorry? Then why don't you act like a man? You're inhuman.
2: Please.
4: I don't ever want to see you or speak to you again. Ever.
2: Perhaps you won't.
5: What was that, Mr. Holmes?
2: Nothing. Chief, if you don't mind, I'd like to be alone for a moment.
3: Okay, Mr. Holmes. I'll keep in touch.
2: How can I tell them? How can I make them understand? I write this to you because they must be made to understand somehow, but I have to begin at the beginning. I think I first noticed it one evening when Star was 3 years old. I was in my reading chair going over some work. Star was sitting on the floor in the circle of light with her blunt-nosed scissors and scraps of paper. Her long silence made me glance down.
6: And then we glue this together, put a line here and there.
2: Star.
6: Like that.
2: Star.
6: Hmm? What is it, Daddy?
2: Can I see what you've made?
6: Uh-huh.
2: Well, well. It's quite a coincidence.
6: What?
2: You know what they call a piece of paper joined together with a half twist like this?
6: Nope.
2: It's called a Mobius strip.
6: You mean somebody already made one?
2: A man named Mobius. Mathematician. Long time ago.
6: Did he know you can put a line on it like that so it has one side all joined?
2: Yes, yes, he did. Someday I'll tell you what it means.
6: Now do it.
2: What?
6: Tell me about a Mobius strip.
2: Very complicated.
6: Then read me about it.
2: Oh, you wouldn't understand, honey.
6: Read me anyway.
2: Okay, young lady. But I warn you, it'll be like one of those nonsense rhymes. At least, I hope it will. At 3 years, a child shouldn't have enough functioning intelligence to put together a Mobius strip. I had known for some time now that Star was an exceptionally bright child. Just how bright, I had no idea. Not until I began to read to her from an advanced physics book, The Theory of the Mobius Strip.
1: To the power of infinity. Now then, are you sufficiently mixed up, young lady?
6: Daddy, you know what?
1: What?
6: You read too slow. You say a word, then I think a long time, then you say another word.
1: Oh, I see. Just, what would you have me do about it?
6: Well, teach me to read. Then I can think as quick as I want.
1: The word is quickly. It's an adverb.
6: Oh, Daddy, really? You pick on such unimportant things. I want to learn to read.
1: Okay. When would you like to begin?
6: Right now. Tonight.

0: before she went to bed that evening, my daughter was able to read. In the months that followed, a great deal happened. Some of our friends, like Jim Petrie, have dropped in and been amused to see her on the floor, rapidly turning the pages of an encyclopedia as big as she is. Sit down, Jim.
1: Oh, thanks.
0: Star, aren't you going to say hello to Uncle Jim?
2: Hello. Huh?
1: I see she's taken to looking at the pictures in the encyclopedia, huh? Mm-hmm.
0: Oh, yeah, yes. Come on in the library, Jim. I'd like to talk to you privately.
1: Yeah, sure thing.
0: Bring your drink, huh?
1: Okay.
0: I'll shut the door here.
1: Why all the secrecy?
0: Sit down. Hmm? Now, Jim, we've been friends, you and I, ever since engineering school.
1: So?
0: Neither of us have ever mentioned it, but one of the reasons we were drawn together is because both of us have IQ somewhere up in the genius ratings.
1: Oh, I think it was more than that.
0: Well, that played a part. It isn't easy to be exceptional in a world which regards mediocrity as the only behavior above suspicion.
1: Well, we all have to live with our afflictions. Yours and mine is a quick mind and a dull environment.
0: What would you do, Jim, if you were a parent as I am, whose wife had died as Eleanor did, and you discovered that your only child was, well, afflicted with a fantastically brilliant mind?
1: Star? Oh, come on, Pete. Any little girl who's content just to look at the pictures in the encyclopedia.
0: Jim.
1: I mean, after
0: Jim,
1: all. What?
0: She wasn't looking at the pictures.
1: Huh?
0: She was reading the pages.
1: What? But she was turning them as fast as humanly possible.
0: She was reading them.
1: But
0: I know. I've tested her. She not only remembers everything, she understands the concepts. She even gets impatient with them.
1: Well, have you measured her?
0: Well, I've given her IQ tests, aptitude tests, reaction tables, all the paraphernalia for measuring something we know nothing about.
1: And?
0: Tests don't work.
1: How do you mean?
0: Well, either the tables are screwy or stars beyond all measurement.
1: Pete, are you sure you're not projecting this? I mean, isn't it possible that a few accidental...
0: Yes, honey.
2: I got lonely.
0: Okay, come on in.
2: Uncle Jim, would you read me a story?
1: Why don't you read your own story?
2: Because I'm only three, and three-year-olds can't read.
0: And so she had found the answer to her affliction by herself. Conformity. She had already learned to conceal her intelligence. So many of us break our hearts before we learn that. When Star was 4 years old, according to state law, her mind had developed enough so she could attend nursery school.
2: Hi, Daddy.
0: Hi, honey. Did you, like nursery school?
2: Oh, yes, it was fun.
0: What'd you learn today?
2: Not much. I tried to cut out paper dolls, but the scissors kept slipping.
0: Now, look, Star, don't overdo it. That's as bad as being too quick. The idea is that everybody has to be just about standard average. That's the only thing people will tolerate. It's expected that a little girl of four should know how to cut out paper dolls properly.
2: Oh. I guess that's the hard part, isn't it, Daddy? To know how much you ought to know.
0: Yeah. That's the part I always found hard when I was young.
2: It's really all right. I let one little girl show me how to cut them out, so now she likes me. She just took charge of me and told the other kids they should like me, too. So they did, because she's the leader, even if she is one of the stupids.
0: What?
2: The stupids. That's the trouble with you, Daddy. You don't grasp things right away. That's because you're only a tween.
0: A tween? I assume that means an in-between?
2: That's right. You're in between a stupid and a bright.
0: And you're a bright?
2: Yes. I made those names up when I was very little.
0: How little?
2: Oh, about 6 months old.
0: The thoughts began to whirl around in my head after that one. A small fear kept growing inside me. How profound was this little imp that was staring up at me? How much did she understand already? Even as the thought formed, I learned the final horrifying fact about my little girl.
2: It's all right, Daddy. Don't be afraid of me.
0: Well, how did you know that I was thinking anything like that?
2: Well, I just figured it out.
0: Star.
2: Yes, Daddy?
0: Now, I want you to answer me honestly when I ask you this next question, will you?
2: Yes.
0: Star. Can you read people's minds? Are you a telepath? Well?
2: Yes, Daddy.
0: I thought so. You read my mind just now, didn't you?
2: Yes.
0: Now, I'd like to know something else.
2: All right.
0: Can you teach me to do it?
2: You're already learning it, Daddy. The trouble is you're so slow you didn't even know you were learning.
0: Oh, I see.
2: Daddy?
0: Yeah?
2: You know what I wish?
0: What do you wish?
2: Well, nothing.
0: All the same, I knew exactly what she was wishing. She was wishing for a companion whose mind would match her own. You see, I was becoming telepathic. Just a minute. Well, hello.
3: Is your little girl home?
0: Yes, she's upstairs. Who are you?
3: I'm Robert.
0: Robert who?
3: Robert Howell. My mother and father moved next door yesterday.
0: Oh, well, come in, Robert.
3: I'd like to play with your little girl.
0: How'd you know I had a little girl?
3: Oh, I just know.
0: I see. And how old are you?
3: I'm 6.
0: Well, I'll ask Star to come downstairs. I'm sure she'll be glad to see you.
3: Yes, she will.
0: Tell me, Robert, are you a tween or a bride?
3: Oh, I'm a... What did you say, Mr. Holmes?
0: Nothing. I didn't have to say it. I could read his thought. He was a bright, and it was no accident that he and his parents had moved next door. Somehow, Star had managed to make contact with him, and they had arranged the whole thing. A father is prepared to lose his daughter eventually, but not so soon, not so terribly soon. Coming. Oh, hello, Ruth. Something wrong?
4: I was just looking for Bobby. I thought he was over here playing with Star.
0: Well, I thought they were over at your place.
4: I don't understand it.
0: I've noticed that they've been disappearing for a couple of hours almost every afternoon.
4: Well, I suppose they'll turn up again. They know better than to cross the street by themselves. They're too little for that. If they come here first, tell them to come over and have some milk and cookies.
0: Yeah, I'll do that.
4: Oh, by the way, this must belong to your Star.
0: Oh, what's that?
4: Oh, some sort of coin or medal or something. I found it out in the backyard after Star and Bobby were playing. It looks brand new.
0: Let's have a look.
4: Oh, is something wrong?
0: Did you say you found this in your backyard?
4: Yes. What is it?
0: I don't know.
4: Well, I've got to get back. Bill will be getting home for dinner soon, so see you later.
0: Yes.

0: Hello?
1: Jim?
0: Yes.
1: Do you have a portable spectrophotometer?
0: Well, sure. We've got a dozen here at the lab.
1: Pack one up and get over here right away, will you?
0: Well, Pete, I don't quit till 5.
1: Look, do as I say, huh? It's important.
0: Well, okay.
2: Well?
3: Let me check the amount of radioactivity again.
1: You've checked it 4 times.
3: That's about it.
1: Okay. What's your opinion of this coin?
3: Well, first of all, let me say this. It's the real McCoy.
1: And?
3: Also, it doesn't exist.
1: Makes sense.
3: Look, Pete, that coin is pre-Egyptian. It's hand-cast. It's made out of one of the oldest bronze alloys, one that was lost 4,000 years ago.
1: So it's 4,000 years old.
3: It is, and it isn't.
1: What do you mean?
3: Listen, Pete, old coins show wear. The edges get rounded with handling. The surface oxidizes. The molecular structure changes, crystallizes. Pete, this coin is authentic, and yet it's brand new. It might have been struck off yesterday.
1: You realize, of course, that that's impossible.
3: Where'd you get it, Pete?
1: I don't know. I think the kid's got it.
3: Star?
1: Yes.
3: How?
1: I don't know. I'm almost afraid to think.
3: Well, why not ask her?
1: She isn't around. She and Robert are off playing somewhere.
3: Well, do you know where?
1: No, I... Oh, Jim, it's just too fantastic. It isn't possible.
3: I haven't said a word.
1: I know what you're thinking.
3: As a matter of fact, I was thinking something fantastic. How did you guess?
1: I just guessed. Jim, let's find those kids right now.
3: Okay.
1: Star! Robert! Let's try the playroom. Star! Robert! Not in here. Let's try back here.
3: I hear something. Pete, it's coming from the room we were just in.
1: That's impossible. There's no place they could have hidden.
3: I'm going to open that door.
4: Peek-a-boo, Uncle Jim!
1: There they were, in the middle of the playroom, holding hands, a little shamefaced, a little defiant. Star, Robert, where have you been? Now, I know you weren't in this room a few seconds ago, and there are no windows you could get through. Well?
4: It's nothing, Daddy. We just went a little way.
1: That is not answering me. Where did you go?
3: You see, Star, we've found this coin.
1: Come on.
4: I shouldn't have to tell. You're both just tweens.
1: Star, I'm still your daddy. Even brights have feelings about their parents. Now.
4: I tried to ESP you, Daddy.
3: Does she mean extrasensory perception?
1: Yeah.
4: You just don't ESP good, Daddy. Robert does it very nicely. He can always find me when I hide.
5: That's because you don't have much imagination.
4: I do, too.
5: Yeah, but you always have to look at a book to ESP what's in it so you leave an ESP smudge. I just look at where you left the smudge, and I go to that place... And that time, there you are.
4: Oh, but that's cheating.
5: It isn't. You just haven't got imagination. You can't teleport yourself to a place that hasn't been.
4: I can, too. What about the moon people? They haven't been yet.
5: Oh, Star, they have, too. Not for your daddy, they haven't. But for the things from Arcturus. The moon people were about 10 million light years ago.
1: Now, wait a minute, kids. Hold on. Jim, have you been listening to this?
3: I think I heard it.
1: Now, look, kids. You're either playing a big joke on us older folks, or you've actually figured out a way to travel to places in the past. Right?
4: And in the future, too, Daddy.
3: Star, could you tell us how you do it?
4: It would be easier if I could ESP it to you.
3: Well, just pretend we're stupids and tell us in words.
4: Well, you remember the Mobius strip?
1: I remember. She made it about a year ago, Jim.
4: Well, you join the ends of a strip of paper with a half twist to make one surface. Then you take a sheet and give it a half twist so you can join the edges together all over.
3: That's Klein's bottle.
4: Oh, you know about that.
3: Yes, we know that. Go on.
4: Well, then you take a cube. You imagine a cube and you twist it.
1: Tesseract?
3: Shh, go on, Star.
4: And you ESP the twisted cube all together the same way you did Klein's bottle. Now, if you do that big enough, all around you, so you're sort of folded into it, you can teleport yourself any place you want to go. And that's all there is to it.
1: Jim, what do you think?
3: I need another drink, Pete. A big one.
1: That's all there was to it. The line, the plane, the cube, those were Euclidean physics. The Möbius strip, the Klein bottle, the twisted cube, those were Einsteinian physics. Well, I was pretty advanced in both, but I'd have to do some heavy thinking to really grasp it. Meanwhile, the two little kids stood there staring at us.
3: Star, Robert, can you tell us some of the places you've been?
4: All over, Uncle Jim. The Romans and the Egyptians and places like that.
3: Is that how you got the coin?
4: I found it. It wasn't stealing, was it, Daddy? I just found it in the dirt.
1: We'll skip that for a minute. What about going to the future?
5: There isn't any future, Mr. Holmes.
1: What's that?
5: It's kind of hard to explain. Even Star doesn't get it.
4: Oh.
5: But when she gets to be six, like I am, she'll probably understand.
1: Well, try to explain it to me.
5: Well, it's all connected. Just like the Möbius strip. If you go far enough, you'll get back to where it starts again. You start with the cavemen, then us men, then atomic men, the moon men, planet men, star men, and brights. Only somehow...
1: What?
5: The brights got off the strip. We haven't been able to find them any place in time.
4: I'd sure like to know how they got off and where they are.
1: Now look, kids, this kind of thing can be dangerous. You might be eaten by a dinosaur or something.
4: Oh, we'd just ESP ourselves right out of there.
1: Well, anyway, I don't want you leaving this part of the time strip. Not again.
4: Daddy.
1: Now, I may be just a tween, but I'm your father.
4: I always mind you, Daddy.
1: Yeah? What about going off the block?
4: But, Daddy, we didn't cross a single street.
1: Nevertheless...
3: Pete, think of what you're doing. Pictures, specimens, recordings. Not only from the past, but from the future. Pete, I beg you.
1: Jim, this is my daughter.
3: But what a contribution. We could be ages ahead of ourselves.
1: No. Star. Robert, I'd like your promise you won't leave present time again. Well?
4: Okay.
1: All right. Now run along. Robert's mother has some cookies and milk for you.
4: Okay. See you later, Daddy. Meet you there.
5: Back with the moon man.
1: Jim, I'm sorry.
3: Well, I suppose if I had a daughter...
1: Are you going to report this?
3: And have everybody give me the horse laugh? I may be just a tween, Pete, but I'm not an utter fool.
1: It took me almost 6 months to do it. I don't know how many times I visualized a cube and ESP did a half twist and tried to seal the edges around me. And then once there was a flash, just for an instant, I was concentrating on Caesar's triumphant march into Rome. And for the briefest instant, there it was. I was standing on a roadway watching, and then it vanished.
2: Hey.
4: Hi, Daddy.
2: What are you two characters plotting?
4: Nothing, Daddy.
2: Well, I'm going to my study for a while. Star?
4: Yes, Daddy?
2: You remember your promise about not leaving present time, don't you?
4: Yes, Daddy.
2: You going to keep it?
4: Yes, Daddy.
2: Okay. I'm holding you to it. Hello?
6: Hello, Pete, this is Ruth Howell.
2: Yeah?
6: Are the kids there?
2: No.
6: When did you see them last?
2: What time is it? Oh, about 10 this morning, 6 or 7 hours ago. Why?
6: Oh, Pete, I'm worried.
2: What's up?
6: Well, they were upstairs in Bobby's room. I was in the living room. Now, I could swear they didn't come downstairs, and yet, when I went up there, they were gone. That was over 5 hours ago.
2: Ruth, are you sure they didn't come down?
6: I was in that living room every moment. Pete, I...
2: Now, Ruth, don't get panicky. I'm coming right over. Just don't get panicky.
1: There wasn't a trace of them. Well, that isn't exactly true. Remember what Robert had said about Star leaving an ESP smudge? Well, I was able to catch it in Robert's room. It had something to do with where the brights went when they got off the time strip. That's it, of course. They wouldn't disobey by leaving present time. But isn't it possible that there is more than one present time? Isn't it possible that another now coexists with ours? That's the clue, of course.
7: I'm going to call the police, Pete.
2: I don't think it'll do any good.
7: But we've got to find them. They'd have come back by now.
2: Yes, if they could.
7: What do you mean?
2: Nothing.
7: Well, what are you going to do?
2: I'm going back to my study to think.
7: To think? Aren't you going to look for them?
2: I have to figure out where to look.
7: Well, I'm not going to sit around doing nothing. I'm calling the police.
2: That was this morning. I've been doing some desperate concentrating since then, Jim. I'm writing this down so you'll know. I've already managed to go back to the time of Cheops, and ahead to the time when men were navigating to distant planets in a matter of days. But the big job remains. How to get into a dimension parallel with our own at the same time. I've figured out that to get the equivalent of a Mobius strip with depth, you must use the supercube, the tesseract. That's what I'm working on at the moment. If I succeed, there is a possibility I may not be able to get back. I hope you will be able to make Bill and Ruth Howell understand. Okay, now if I take 6 cubes and fold them in one another so that every angle is a right angle. Yes, all right, I've got that. And now if in folding, I ESP the tesseract, a half twist around myself.
8: Mr. Holmes. Mr. Holmes, are you in there? Mr. Holmes? We'll have to break in. It's locked from the inside. Mr. Holmes.
7: Pete, where are you? Pete?
8: That's funny. The door was locked from the inside, but here's his fountain pen with the ink still wet. But he's gone.

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Next week, a tense and gripping tale from Galaxy, the Ross Rockland story, Jaywalker. Suppose you were the pilot of an interstellar spaceship, and you suddenly discovered a stowaway aboard. 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Suppose you had to make the terrible choice between saving your wife or saving the ship. What would you do if that happened to you? You'll hear what one man did next week at X-1. 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

0: The Mysterious Traveler.
1: This is the Mysterious Traveler, inviting you to join me on another journey into the realm of the strange and the terrifying. I hope you will enjoy the trip, that it will thrill you a little and chill you a little. So settle back and get a good grip on your nerves, if you can. Where are we going? Why, tonight we're going on a little excursion into the realm of pure imagination. You've all heard the old saying, believe in a thing enough and it'll come true. Well, suppose many people came to believe in something that couldn't possibly be real. Such as an artificial monster growing in a scientist's laboratory. What would happen? But if you want to know what might happen, listen to the story I call If You Believe. My story begins in a rambling old house deep in the woods. In a homemade laboratory, gray-haired Professor Jonathan Davis is peering eagerly into a large glass container that holds an odd, transparent, jelly-like substance.
2: Ellen! Oh, Ellen!
3: Yes, Dad?
2: Ellen, come quick.
3: I'm coming, dear. What is it?
2: Ellen, look. I think I've succeeded at last.
3: Oh, Dad.
2: You look. Your eyes are better than mine. Yes? Isn't there movement in the protoplasm this time? Isn't it stirring? Just a little?
3: No, Dad. There isn't any movement.
2: No? You're positive, Ellen? I was sure I saw some sign of life.
3: I'm quite positive, Dad. Now, please, won't you admit that what you're trying to do is impossible?
2: No, Ellen. No, I will succeed. I know it. Now, come, we've got to try another feeding mixture. Easy, hand me the saline solution and the dextrose, and I'll begin again.

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1: Well, to tell the truth, I agree with you. I've been meaning to speak to him about it. Yes. Sure, I'll do it now. He just came in. Right. Right. Good night, Mr. McGuire. Hey, Dan.
2: Yeah, Joe. What cooks?
1: The big boss just phoned down.
2: What's he want?
1: Well, frankly, he thinks you're slipping.
2: McGuire thinks I'm slipping. Well, I like that.
1: That's what he said.
2: And I've done everything to get hot material except to go out and commit a murder myself.
1: Well, maybe he's tired of murders. You want to know why you don't turn up something like that haunted house story you did last spring?
2: Why, I don't. That was a good story, wasn't it?
1: It was a honey.
2: Yeah. Especially the description of the way the ghost of the drowned girl walked around the house, leaving wet spots where it stepped. You know, I caught a heck of a cold walking around in wet socks to make those footmarks.
1: No more than you deserve for faking a story.
2: You're faking a story. Listen, Benson, any time a million readers believe a story, it's true. And they believed in that ghost. Every one of them.
1: I'm not saying they didn't, but McGuire wants another story just as good.
2: I got a good mind to tell the old buzzard to fly a kite. Another story like... Hey.
1: Huh? What is it?
2: I think I got it. Hey, Ted. Ted Jones.
3: Oh, yeah, Dan.
2: Front and center.
3: Oh. Yeah, what is it, Dan?
2: All right, dump your camera on the desk and sit.
3: Okay.
2: Now tell me, what was that story you told me last week about some professor living up in the woods back at town, never coming out of his private lab?
3: Oh, you mean Professor Davis?
2: Yeah, that's the one.
3: Yeah. Well, what about him?
2: There was a fuss over something he said in a lecture one day, wasn't there?
3: A fuss? Well, it was more like an explosion.
1: Hey, wait a minute, I remember that case. Professor claimed he could create an artificial man, wasn't that it?
3: No. He said that an artificial man might be produced someday. Might be.
1: Well, the paper said he claimed he could create one.
3: Yeah, I know.
1: Well, it made a good story, didn't it?
3: And drove Professor Davis out of the university into retirement. Oh, the school didn't like the publicity.
2: Water under the bridge, kid. Anyway, here's the old professor working away secretly for the last 5 years. All alone?
3: No, he wasn't all alone. His daughter Ellen's with him.
2: How old is she?
3: Oh, she was 15 then, so...
2: She's 20 now. Good looker?
3: Well, I was in Professor Davis's class. I remember as a skinny brat with yellow hair.
2: Yeah, good, a blonde. So here's the prof secretly working with his beautiful blonde daughter at what?
4: I'll bite. What?
2: Why, he's trying to prove he was right. He's trying to create an artificial man.
1: Say, you got something there.
3: Oh, now, wait a minute. You don't know Professor Davis is trying to create artificial life.
2: Well, we soon will. You know where his hideout is, don't you?
3: Yeah.
2: All right, then grab your camera. Let's get going.
3: Oh, now, wait a minute, Dan. Suppose you find Professor Davis is...
2: Forget it. Benson, save me 2 columns. Come on, Ted. We're on our way.
5: There, Evan. It's done. Now we must warm it ever so gently. It'll stay at blood heat until morning. And then, Ellen...
6: Oh, I hope so, Dad, but... Darling, if you fail again, won't you please promise me to stop trying to create this artificial protoplasm?
5: Well, we'll talk about that in the morning. Now, who could that be?
6: I'll go see, Dad. Yes?
3: I'm Ted Jones, Miss Davis. I don't suppose you remember me.
6: Ted Jones? Oh, you were one of Father's students, weren't you?
3: Yes, that's right. I'm a newspaper photographer now. Oh. Could we come in? I have a friend with me, a reporter.
7: Ellen, and... who is it?
6: Newspaper men, Dad. They want to see you.
7: Newspaper men, don't let them in. Send them away.
2: I come now, Professor. We just want to ask you a couple of questions, and but we can talk better inside, so... There. Now we can talk like friends.
3: Hey, but Dan, we weren't invited in.
7: How dare you force your way in here? Get out, both of you.
6: Please go.
3: Dan, come on. Professor Davis doesn't want to talk to us.
2: Keep your shirt on, Ted. Just a couple questions, Professor.

0: Now, isn't it true that hidden away here, you're creating artificial life?
1: I won't answer your questions. You just print more lies and ruin everything I'm trying to do.
0: Then you are creating artificial life, huh?
1: Young man,
0: Tell me how far you've gotten. You figuring on springing an artificial man on us one of these days?
1: You fools. While I still struggle to create synthetic protoplasm, you talk of artificial men. Go, go before I throw you out.
2: Please go, please.
3: Come on, Dan, we're leaving.
0: Okay, we're going. Thanks for the interview, Professor. Read all about it in tomorrow's Courier.
1: The imbeciles. What do they know of science? All they want is to cheapen my work. Make it a sensation for the headlines.
2: Now, please, Father, you must get control of yourself. They've gone now.
1: Yes. Yes, dear. They shan't interfere with my work. Well, come, we must adjust the heat. Ellen. Ellen.
2: Yes, Dad, what is it?
1: Ellen, the mixture's moving. This time I'm sure of it. The protoplasm. It's alive.
4: Say, Dan, this is something. Behind bolted doors deep in the woods, Professor Jonathan Davis toils night and day to create the world's first synthetic man. In a great vat lies a strange caricature of humanity. It has a head, arms, legs, a body, all of them fashioned of a pale green substance like gelatin.
0: Nice touch, huh?
4: Day by day, life stirs more strongly in this grotesque creation of science. Someday it may breathe, walk, eat. Now look, Dan, aren't you going pretty strong?
0: Ah, forget it. The old man wants a story, doesn't he? Besides, the professor really is working on synthetic protoplasm. Maybe he has got a pale green monster in his bathtub. How do I know?
4: Okay, Dan, but if you're faking this story, I know nothing about it.
0: Faking it? You know I never fake stories.
4: Okay. We'll set this up and put it in the press wires. By noon tomorrow, 40 million people will be believing in Professor Davis' artificial monster.
0: By noon tomorrow, I'll be believing in it myself.
5: Take man, read all about it. Find a great artificial man. Read all about it.
6: And so, all over the nation, people read the story and marveled and believed. While in the laboratory, hidden in the woods.
1: Ellen, look. This time it is alive. It is. There can be no doubt of it.
2: The liquid is certainly moving, Dad.
1: Yes, see? And the protoplasm is breathing. Listen. You can hear it. I've created artificial life, Ellen.
2: Yes, I'm afraid so, Dad.
1: Afraid so? What do you mean? I'd like to see their faces down at the university when they hear of this.
2: It's grown since last night.
1: Yes, it has. The cells are multiplying like true protoplasm. That's why I transferred it to this glass tank. Now I must add salt, acid, phosphorus.
2: Oh, that must be a grocery boy. Excuse me, Dad. Yes? Oh, you...
3: Miss Davis, I hope that you'll let me apologize.
2: We have nothing to say to you.
3: Please don't shut the door before I explain.
2: Explain? There's nothing to explain. You force your way in here...
3: I came to apologize for that. Well, have you seen the morning papers?
2: We're not interested in the papers.
3: I'm afraid you'll be interested in this one. Look.
2: Oh, how outrageous.
3: That story of your father creating an artificial man is in every paper in the country, and I... Well, I feel I'm to blame, and... I want to make up for it. Can't I come in so we can talk?
2: I guess you'd better, Mr. Jones. But Dad mustn't see this paper.
3: Oh, no, of course not. But won't he recognize me?
2: No, I don't think so. He's very nearsighted. I'll just tell him that you used to be one of his students.
3: And if you'll tell me the real truth, I'll try to get the paper to understand that Dan Duncan just made up his story.
1: Who is it, Ellen?
2: It's Ted Jones, Dad, one of your former students. He called to say hello.
1: Jones?
2: Yes.
1: Ted Jones? Oh, yes, of course. Organic chemistry, wasn't it, Jones?
3: Oh, yes, sir.
1: You're the one who kept breaking things. Oh, Jones, I have something here you'd be very interested in. Come and see.
3: Yes, sir.
1: Look.
3: That stuff in the tank. That seems to be alive.
1: Mm-hmm. It is alive. Synthetic protoplasm, my boy, the first ever created.
3: It's breathing.
1: Yes, and it's also growing. Life becomes stronger in it by the moment.
2: It's changing color, Dad. Becoming a pale green.
1: Yes, growing fast. Very fast. I never dreamed that success would come
0: Hello,
1: so completely.
0: Hiya, Dan. I thought I'd find you here.
3: Why, Dan.
0: Dan Duncan himself. Hiya, Professor.
1: What do you want here?
0: Oh, just a few pictures. Shot of you in your lab, so forth.
2: You have the nerve to come here after what you've done.
0: What I've done? You haven't seen anything yet. You and your father are big news now. You're going to be bigger.
3: Dan, you'd better go.
0: Better go? I don't follow you, kid.
3: I said you'd better go. There isn't any story here for you.
0: No story? Hey, what's eating you? Aren't you here to get a follow-up?
3: No, I came here to get the truth. Something you wouldn't be interested in.
0: Hey, what kind of talk is that?
3: Are you going to go, or will I have to throw you out?
0: Throw me out? Now listen, kid.
3: You want me to try it? All right, I will.
0: Okay, I'm going. Take your hands off of me. But don't think you can get away with this. You're fired.
3: And that's all right with me.
0: And as for you, Professor, you and your artificial man are going to be so well known in a day or two, you'll be getting offers from Hollywood.
6: And so, with each edition of the papers, the headlines grew bigger,

0: The telegraph wires carried editorials condemning Professor Davis.
1: Is it a man or is it a monster Professor Davis has created? By his refusal to answer questions, the professor led us to suspect that this creation...
0: Radio commentators spread the story to still more listening millions. Speakers denounced Professor Davis.
2: And I ask you, can science be permitted to venture into these forbidden realms unchecked? Who knows what horror may emerge from the laboratory if we are not careful? This mad thing must be stopped. Stopped!
3: Who is it?
4: Oh, it's me, Ted.
3: Oh. Ted, did you have any trouble?
4: No, I got the medicine for your father, all right, and I brought the evening papers, too.
3: What do they say?
4: Pretty bad. They're all using Duncan's story, and he shot the works.
3: Ted, how can he do such a thing?
4: Well, he's a very plausible writer. He has a knack for making people believe him. If anybody accuses him of lying, he'll just say that he was misled by your father.
3: I see. I'm sorry you lost your job trying to help us.
4: That doesn't matter. I was about ready to quit anyway. How is your father now?
3: He seems to be sleeping quietly.
4: Well, I'm sticking around until he's all right again.
3: Well, you don't have to do that, Ted. I'll make out.
4: If I hadn't gotten into that fight with Duncan, your father might not have had his stroke.
3: No, it was just the excitement. It's his heart, but I know how to take care of him. But, Ted, I'm frightened.
4: About your father?
3: No, about it. The protoplasm.
4: Oh.
3: It's changed just since this morning.
4: It's changed? Well, how?
3: It's grown and... Well, come on, see for yourself.
4: All right. Ellen, it seems to be taking on shape.
3: Yes, and it looks... Oh, Ted, it looks like green gelatin.
4: Just the way Duncan describes it.
3: And look. It's a vague shape like a head and the rough outline of arms and legs.
4: Oh, it isn't possible.
3: It shouldn't be, but it's happening. Something terrible is taking place inside that glass tank.
4: I don't understand it. Your father certainly never intended to create this.
3: You know, all afternoon I've been wondering if Father really has created it.
4: I don't follow you, Ellen. Do you mean some outside force might be responsible?
3: Ted, you know the old saying, believe in a thing enough and it'll come true.
4: Yes, of course.
3: Well, I think that's true. The power of belief is a tremendous thing. People begin to believe that, well, that there's going to be a depression, and there is a depression.
4: But Ellen...
3: They begin to believe that strangers and foreigners are enemies, and pretty soon they are enemies. They believe there's going to be a war, and war comes.
4: Well, that's true, but what are you getting at?
3: How many people are reading Dan Duncan's story this very minute, right now, while we're talking?
4: Oh, hundreds of thousands, probably, all over the nation. Maybe a million.
3: And they all believe it's true.
4: Well, a good many of them. Yes, Dan has a genius for being plausible.
3: Then don't you see, Ted? Here in this laboratory is the necessary material for a monster. And out there are all those people believing in such a fantastic monster.
4: You mean a million people are thinking life into the protoplasm?
3: Yes, Ted. I know it sounds fantastic, but that monster was never created by my father. Dan Duncan created it when he wrote about it.
4: Well, and if that's true...
3: There's no other answer. Over there in that glass tank is something that's alive only because millions of people believe it's alive.
4: No, it is alive. There's no telling what it may become. Ellen, we have to destroy it.
3: It'll break Dad's heart, but we can't let it live.
4: But it's growing bigger by the minute. We've got to get rid of it now before it grows any larger.
3: There's acid in those bottles. There, that'll destroy it.
4: All right. Yeah, I see them. Here. Just as soon as I get it open, this will take care of the creature.
3: Be careful, Ted. It can burn you dreadfully.
2: Ellen, what's happening? What are you doing?
3: Dad, darling, you're supposed to be in bed.
2: Yeah, I'm feeling better. I wanted to see how the protoplasm was.
3: Please go back to bed, Dot. Your heart.
2: Oh, my heart's all right, but I must be sure. Oh, it's changed. It's taken on a form.
4: Yes, Professor, a monstrous, unnatural form.
2: It has a head, arms, legs. But it can't have. It's only protoplasm. It's all impossible.
4: Unfortunately, it's true. I can't explain now, but, well, we've got to destroy it.
2: No, the culmination of my life's work. You can't destroy it.
3: We must, Dad.
2: No, I won't let you.
3: It's the only thing to do.
4: Professor, look at it. It's crawling around inside the tank now. It's trying to climb out.
2: But it can't be dangerous. It's just harmless protoplasm.
3: Dad, Ted is right. You've got to let us kill it.
2: It's just protoplasm, I tell you.
3: It was just protoplasm.
4: Stand back, Professor. I'm going to empty this acid on
2: you. No, you mustn't. I will...
3: Dad!
4: Professor
3: Dad!
4: Davis! Davis, look out! Why, the tank. He fell against the tank and broke it.
3: Is he hurt, Ted?
4: Oh, I'll see.
3: Oh. Ted, the protoplasm is moving toward him.
4: We've got to get him out of here. I have his arms. Quick, you take his feet.
3: I have them.
4: All right.
3: Oh, hurry up, Ted. It's trying to crawl out of the tank.
4: Got to get him upstairs. Can you manage it?
3: Yes. Keep on.
4: All right, easy now. Easy. All right, just a little farther. All right, one more step, Ellen. There. Now, here's the landing. We can put him down here. Now, easy. Easy. There.
3: Oh. Ted, I can't find his pulse.
4: Let me try.
3: Dad. Ted's no use. He's gone.
4: I'm afraid so.
3: His heart failed him. I've always known it would someday. Ted, down in the laboratory.
4: Yes, it's moving. Look, it's gotten out of the tank and it's crawling all around the lab.
3: And the only way out is down those stairs and through the lab. We're trapped up here.
5: Look, I'm not saying it isn't a good story, Dan. It's a whale of a story. But McGuire wants some pictures.
6: Pictures? How can I get pictures? I can't even get into the place.
5: I don't care. Just get them.
6: You want me to bust in the window, I suppose?
5: Let your conscience be your guide. And I know you haven't got a conscience. But make it fast. I want those shots for the late morning edition.
6: All right. I'm going. With a camera in one hand and a bunch of skeleton keys in the other.
3: It's looking for food, Ted.
4: Yes, and it's getting frantic. Look how it crawls back and forth through the lab. It's been doing that for an hour now.
3: Look how enormous it's grown. Suppose it tries to come up these stairs to this balcony.
4: Well, it may not. It has no eyes, no intelligence. It's just protoplasm, blindly seeking food.
3: But suppose it does try to come up the stairs.
4: Well, then we'll stop it. I have the gun here that I found in your father's desk. I'll use that on it.
3: I don't think it would even feel a bullet.
4: Well, we'll see. There, it's on the other side of the lab now, in plain sight. Stand back, dear, and I'll try a couple of shots. I hit it.
3: It didn't even notice.
4: No. Oh, if we could only reach those bottles of acid, that would fix it.
3: But every time we've started down the stairs, it's rushed over to wait for us.
4: I must feel the vibration, but I'm going to take one more try.
3: Ted, please be careful.
4: Yes, I will. I'll tiptoe down one step at a time. Perhaps I can avoid attracting its attention this time. What's it doing now?
3: Lying quiet. As if it was listening.
4: Only lie quiet a few seconds more. I'm almost at the bottom.
3: Ted, quick! It's coming this way!
4: Oh, Ted,
3: it almost got you.
4: Yes, it did touch my foot, but I wasn't interested in getting any better acquainted.
3: What are we going to do now?
4: I don't know, Ellen. If we could only reach that acid. Say, I wonder if it would make any difference if we turned out the lights. They can be controlled from up here, can't they?
3: Oh, yes, but what good would that do?
4: Well, in the dark, it might become inactive. Some elementary organisms are like that.
3: Well, we can try it. Okay, I'll turn out the lights. There. It's pitch black now. But it's still moving around.
4: Well, just wait a moment. Listen.
3: What is it, Ted?
4: Thought I heard footsteps outside the house.
3: Footsteps?
4: Just listen.
3: Someone coming in the front door. Ted, there's someone in the lab.
4: But who would... Good heavens, Ellen.
7: Duncan, is that you, Dan? Dan, answer me. Is that you? Get out. Get out. Quick.
8: Okay, kid. Keep your shirt on. I'm going as soon as I get a picture of this joint.
7: But, Dan, you don't understand. It's loose. Get away. Quick. Ellen, turn on that light.
3: Yes, Ted.
8: You can't scare me, kid. I came to get a picture, and I'm going to get it.
7: Run, Dan. Run. Run. Help me. Ellen, Ellen, don't look. Don't look. Quick, Ellen, the acid.
3: Hurry, Ed, hurry.
7: Here, you take this one. I'll take one. We'll break them over it, understand?
3: Yes, Ted.
7: Well, come on, then.
3: He's gone. Duncan's gone.
7: It's covering him. It's eating him. Oh. Ellen, throw your bottle now. Sulfuric acid. Quarts of it enough to kill anything.
4: The acid is burning into it. It's killing it. Ellen is dying.
3: It's not moving anymore.
4: It's not breathing either. We've killed it.
3: It's starting to melt away. It's dissolving.
4: Now that it's dead, it's turning back into the liquid it started from. The substance that the belief of millions gave an unreal life to.
3: It's gone back to a liquid now. There's nothing left of it.
4: It's gone as if it had never existed.
3: Except for Dan Duncan. Oh, Tim.
4: There's nothing we can do for him, Ellen. He's dead. He created the monster, and it's killed him.

This is the mysterious traveler again. Well, maybe it's true about believing in things and making them happen. Wars and depressions and artificial monsters and things like that. I think I'll make a New Year's resolution to be careful what I believe in 1947. No more believing in bogeymen or spooks. I might meet one. Instead, I'll try believing in some of the nicer things for a change, such as peace and goodwill among nations. Well, if I can get enough people to join me, maybe they'll come true and... Oh, you have to get off here. I'm sorry. But I'm sure we'll meet again. I take this same train every week at this time.

0: You have just heard The Mysterious Traveler, a series of dramas of the strange and terrifying. In today's cast were Maurice Tarplin, Chuck Webster, Louise Fitch, Wendell Holmes, Edgar Staley, and Bill Smith. Original music was played by Doc Whipple. The Mysterious Traveler is written, produced, and directed by Bob Arthur and David Kogan. And now, a preview of next week's strange and shivery story by The Mysterious Traveler.
1: It's only 2 days now to New Year's Eve. Were you planning a big celebration to greet 1947? I'd be careful if I were you. Because, you see, our story next week is about a man who did just that. In fact, it was such a big celebration that when he got over it, it wasn't 1947 at all, but 1948. He lost a whole year out of his life. And when he finally got the year back, well, what happened to him shouldn't happen to a werewolf. So take it easy, New Year's Eve, so you'll be sure to be on hand next week for the strange and terrifying tale I call New Year's Nightmare.
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0: Now, the hermit is ready.
1: Ghost story. Weird story. And murder, too. The hermit knows of them all. Turn out your light. Turn them out. Ah. Have you heard the story? The Black Band, eh? Then listen while the hermit tells you the story, just as it was told to him.
2: You ask me to tell you the strangest story I've ever heard. I did not witness what happened to Jan van Dyck, for it was long before my time. But I've heard my grandfather tell of it, as did his father before him. It is a story that's been handed down through the generations of our family, and it is believed. You see, this young Hollander, Jan van Dyck, was a relative of mine. When he was a young fellow, he went to Paris to attend the university. He came to France during the time of the French Revolution, and he suffered intensely because of it. The howling crowds, the bloody executions stabbed at the very soul of one as sensitive as Jan van Dyck. He had one friend in this city in the throes of violence, Father Perrichon, who liked the boy and often invited him to his small rooms. One afternoon, Jan came to him.
3: Sit down, my boy. You look pale and hungry.
4: I am hungry, Father, but I cannot eat. What I see on the streets, it turns me inside out.
3: It is sad for one so young to see only this baser side of man. You need sunlight and only small shadows at this time in your life.
4: Father Perrichon, all of this horror, these scenes of cruelty, they weaken my faith in my fellow man.
3: Why do you not return to your own country, young?
4: As soon as I finish studying, I shall go. That is why I work such long hours, day and night, to finish the work. So that I may get away and try to forget.
3: Time will help you, my boy. The warmth and beauty of your own land will blot out the plaster of a grave. You will marry, and your own life will make you forget the Paris you are witnessing today.
4: I often wonder about the marrying part, I mean. You see, Father, I admire beauty so much.
3: I know.
4: Since I can remember, I've dreamed of only one woman for me. She is so beautiful, this girl I dream about. I don't think I can ever find her in real life.
3: It is the beauty of soul that counts you.
4: Oh, I know this girl I dream of has a soul of beauty, Father.
3: Come, my boy. Let us eat of the little I have to offer.
2: Outside of the visits with Father Perrichon, Jan was a recluse, spending most of his time in the libraries, always surrounded with people, yet always alone, an escape from the realities of the present. One night, he stayed in the library late. While there, a storm arose. But it was closing time, and so Jan was forced to step out into the storm to make his way to his lodgings in the old part of Paris. The lightning gleamed and the thunder rattled loudly through the narrow streets. He crossed the Place de la Grève, the square where the public executions were performed. Just as he was passing the permanent guillotine which had been built there, a bright flash of lightning bathed the square in its cold blue radiance. The dreadful instrument of death loomed before him in all its stark ghastliness.
4: Oh, how terrible.
2: Jan shrank back in horror. His heart sickened within him, and he turned shudderingly away. Just then, there was a lull in the storm. Complete silence seemed to fall over the whole city. Then he heard a sound. He turned back, and there on the bottom step of the guillotine sat a woman, crying bitterly.
4: I beg your pardon. Can I do anything for you? May I not help you?
5: No one can help me now.
4: You've lost someone through the guillotine.
5: Today I lost everyone. They made me come and watch as one by one they died. I wanted to close my eyes, but I could not.
4: I understand. Horror kept your eyes open. But why stay here now? Why not leave this place?
5: I have not the strength. I can still see them marching up the steps, the heavy knife being raised, the whistling thud as it fell, each time taking another of my loved ones from me. The blood of my father, my mother, and my two brothers mingled on that platform today.
4: Have you no place to go?
5: No. I have no friends left. They too have gone.
4: You can't stay here. Come with me.
5: I cannot accept your offer.
4: I want to be your friend. I promise that no harm shall come to you. Here, let me help you up.
5: I am very weak.
4: You're shivering from the storm. You need warm food and dry clothing.
5: Have we far to go?
4: Not far. Across the Pointe Neuf. How strange it is tonight. All of a sudden, the storm has ended. And Paris is as silent as a tomb. Here, we turn this way.
5: You are very kind.
4: You need a friend. And so do I. How careful, these streets are very narrow. Do not touch the walls, they're covered with mold. Soon we'll reach the stairway leading to my apartment. Can you walk a bit farther?
5: Oui, for you are fairly lifting me along.
4: Here, this is my place. I'll carry you up the stairs.
5: Oh, no.
4: Of course. You're very light. And you're very cold. You should not have stayed out in the rain. I'll put you down until I find my key. Oh, yes, here it is. In a moment, we shall have warmth, light, and food. Yeah, stand by the door until I light the lamp. Yeah, there. That's better. Now, come in, please. Now, sit down over here, and I will light a fire. Over here.
5: What is wrong? Why do you stare?
4: Sit here. I will have a fire going in no time. Then I will fix you coffee.
5: I do not know why you are so kind to me.
4: You are alone and lost. And so am I. Draw up closer to the fire now.
5: Why do you still stare at me so strangely?
4: May I tell you that you are very beautiful. All my life, I've dreamed of someone just like you.
5: I feel as if I had known you for a long, long time.
4: You're safe now. You need fear no longer.
5: It may be dangerous for you to harbor me. I am an aristocrat. I'm supposed to be an enemy of the revolution. You may find yourself in prison for giving me shelter.
4: I'm not a Frenchman. They won't put me in prison.
5: But I am an aristocrat.
4: Yes, I know. I could tell. Not only from your beauty, but the black velvet band you wear about your throat. It has a diamond brooch of rare and costly design.
5: It is all I have left.
4: Will you tell me your name?
5: Marie.
4: And I am Jan van Dirk. Marie, I'll not let them find you.
5: If they do, they will put me away where you will never see me again.
4: Listen to me. I am earnest and sincere. All of my life I've been searching for you, Marie. Will you marry me?
5: Oh, no.
4: As the wife of a Netherlander, they can't touch you.
5: You only pity me.
4: I love you. I want you to marry me, Marie.
5: It is true. I do feel that we met a long time ago.
4: And so do I. I've dreamed of you. I've spoken with you. I've looked into your eyes before.
5: But it is all impossible.
4: Say my name, Marie.
5: Jan. Jan.
4: It is not impossible. I want to marry you because I love you.
5: Perhaps you will not want me to be your wife when I tell you what happened to me today.
4: I don't want to hear it. Our lives began when I found you in the Place de la Grève. I'm going out to get a priest, and we'll be married tonight, now.
5: But the clergy has been forbidden to practice the rites of religion. Those who have not left Paris are in hiding.
4: Oh, but I have great news to tell you. My only friend in this city is Father Perrichon. Some time ago, he confided in me, told me that he is a priest. I will go and find him now. Marie.
5: Jan.
4: You consent?
5: Oui. For I love you.
6: Yes, these two.
2: One who had suffered untold horrors that day, and one revolted by the tragedies all about him, met on a dark night. Met and found that they believed they had known each other during some other hour. Met and fell in love on sight. Jan looked into Marie's soft brown eyes, gazed on the pale face, and knew that she was the girl of his dreams. With her consent to marry him, Jan rushed out into the dark night, now silent, foreboding, as if the black skies were mourning for the dead. Finally, he arrived at the door of Father Perichon. He knocked. There was no answer. He tried again. Then he saw a wisp of light through the darkened door.
4: Father Perichon, it is I, Jan.
3: Step inside, my boy, quickly.
4: Father. Father, I want you to come quickly. I found her.
3: Found who, my lad?
4: The girl of my dreams. I found her tonight. I want you to come and marry us now. Father, don't ask me any more questions. Come with me now and marry us.
2: It's over. We're married. You belong to me now.
5: Oui. For as long as he permit me to stay.
2: He? Whom do you mean?
5: Death. His shadow is always hovering over me.
2: Why do you keep speaking of death? You're not going to die. We have years and years of life and happiness ahead of us.
5: I wish it were so. Oh, how I wish it.
2: Marie, come to the window with me. Take one last look at this view of Paris in the nighttime. For I'm going to take you out of this city of death and terror. Out into the country where we can live in happiness and peace.
5: If it could only be so.
2: I'm going to make it so. Tomorrow morning I'm going out into the country and find a little villa. Away from the blood and the hate. Out into the sunshine, Marie. It will purify us.
5: If you could do that, Jan, perhaps. No. It would make no difference. The angel of death is forever with me.
2: You must not talk so. I will find the villa. Marie smiled wistfully. Somehow it gave Jan the hope that she would someday forget all the horrors and sorrow which now held her in their grip. They sat at the window looking out over the sleeping city. They sat silent till the gray of dawn came into the sky, until a rosy haze was over the east. It was then that Marie's fears came back twofold. She was alarmed, quickly agitated.
5: Jan, if you are going into the country, go now. Go now.
2: I will wait until the sun comes up.
5: No, it will be too late. Too late, I tell you. Go now at once.
2: You really wish it? What do you fear?
5: You know, they will find
2: me. Never. And they cannot harm you. For you are Madame Jan van Dirk, a Netherlander.
5: Oh, Jan.
2: All right, my darling. I will go now. For the sooner I go, the sooner we will be away from all of this.
5: Oui.
2: You will be here when I return. You promise?
5: I promise.
2: Then I will start at once. By nightfall of this day, we will be away from here, you and me. Starting a new life in the world of peace. Marie, you and I in the world of peace.
0: Jan left. He walked out into the country. He had no trouble finding a charming place. A little house set in a lovely garden. The whole property surrounded by a high wall. Jan knew that here Marie would forget and be happy again. He rushed back to Paris as fast as he could and up to their little apartment.
2: Marie! Marie!
0: He threw open the door. Yes, she had kept her word. She was there waiting for him. Exhausted from the tragedies of the day before, she was lying across the bed, head hanging over the edge, one arm thrown over her face.
2: Marie, Marie, I found it. I found the most beautiful place you ever saw. A place far from this city of unhappiness. A place that will be heaven for us both. Wait until you see it. Wait till we... Marie? Marie? She doesn't move. She's not breathing. Her hand is cold. No pulse. No pulse. Marie! She's dead. She's dead. Help! Help! She's dead. She's dead. Marie, she's dead. Help!
1: They have found her while Jan has been away. They have killed her. Who has done this thing? Will Jan find out, eh? The hermit will tell you before the night is done.
6: And now, the hermit again.
1: And now he who tells us the strangest story he's ever heard goes on, tells us of what befalls Jan van Dyck after he finds Marie lies dead.
0: Horrified and frantic, the young boy runs out of the apartment, down the stairs, babbling to himself, crying out in grief and terror, calling for help. And then an officer stopped him.
7: What is the matter with you?
4: She's dead. She's dead. I went to the country. I came home and found her dead.
7: Who is dead and where?
4: My wife. She's up in our apartment. Come. Come, I will show you.
7: You are not a Frenchman?
4: No. My wife. Someone has killed her.
7: Get hold of yourself. Death is a common thing these days.
4: But to Marie. They had no right to do this to Marie.
7: We will investigate.
4: Over here on the bed. I found her here.
7: She's dead, all right. You say you left her alive and then found her like this when you come back from the country.
4: Yes.
7: Are you sure you did not kill her?
4: No. No, I loved her. I loved her more than anything in the world.
7: Let me get a good look at her.
4: What is it, officer? What is the matter?
7: How long have you known this woman?
4: I met her last night, but I've known her forever. I met her last night. We were married a few hours later.
7: You were married last night?
4: Yes.
7: Not a week ago, not 2 days ago, but last night.
4: Yes, yes.
7: Sit down in this chair. You are half crazed. Sit down and let me talk. Now, listen. Listen carefully. I saw this woman yesterday near sunset. I know who she is.
4: She's the one I love. She's gone forever.
7: Listen. I was stationed near the Place de la Greffe.
4: You saw as I did, weeping.
7: I will tell the story if you will listen. Down the street near sunset came the howling mob. Crying for blood, intent on the kill. And down the street came the tomber, carrying its victims. Aristocrats whose time had come. The family of La Tarin and the crowds following them. The tumbrel drew nearer the square. The crowd cried out in fury. Then the cart stopped.
5: Marie, do not fear, Philippe. My son, have your eyes upward. Look at the sky and believe in God. We have harmed no one. We have done no wrong. We have never spilled blood. We have never hated.
8: No speeches, your time is gone. The guillotine. Take us to the guillotine.
5: Mama, your eyes in the future, Marie. Look into the eyes of the setting sun.
8: Get it done with.
5: I am ready.
7: One by one, the family of Monsieur Lafarin walked up to the guillotine. First, Madame, then the boys. Then, Monsieur. And then the daughter. She stood there, her head held high, her eyes on the sun now almost gone. The crowd was silent for a minute. seemed to frighten them. There was a pause, and then...
9: What are you trying to make me believe?
7: I am telling you the truth. I stood at the foot of the scaffold yesterday when this woman in your rooms was guilty.
9: No! She was alive when I left her early this morning when I went to the country. Late last night we were married. I can prove it.
7: Look, let me show you. You see this black band around her throat? If I remove it, see. If I did not overread, it would roll to the floor. Now do you believe? Do you believe?
9: No! No!
0: A fit of hysteria overcame Jan. It was the beginning of an hysteria that dragged him into madness. He spent the rest of his days in an asylum. The authorities never believed Jan's story. They said he had dragged a corpse into his room and in his madness believed that she was a living person. But to the day he died, Jan insisted that his story was the truth. And Father Perrichon, he wrote in his journal, he, too, said the girl had been alive on the night after the storm. He set the date of her marriage. But it didn't tally with the hour and date of her execution. So no one believed. But as time goes on, the story has been told and retold in our family. I've often wondered if it were not true after all. Of course, Jan was a relative of mine. And he went insane. So you may think I, too, am in touch with madness. But it is the strangest story I have ever known.

0: The black band was around Marie's throat for a purpose, eh? We who have studied the supernatural, we who have delved into the unknown, we know that in this life of ours occur strange things that no mind can comprehend. Yes, turn on your light. Turn them on. Pleasant dreams.
1: All characters, places, and occurrences mentioned in the Hermit's Cave are fictitious, and similarity to persons, places, or occurrences is purely accidental.
2: This is Nelson Olmsted. Sleep no more.

0: sleep no more. 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Sink back in your chair and don't look into the shadows. In the shadows, there may be moving things. Tonight, it may be, you will sleep no more.
1: Good evening. This is Ben Grauer introducing tonight's tale of terror, told by Nelson Armstead on the National Broadcasting Company's presentation of Sleep No More. The story of terror can be as simple as a sheeted ghost rattling chains. It can be a complex and hidden world of horror, lurking in such unholy dimensions as only the dead and the moonstruck can glimpse. Or it can be those terrible, fathomless shadows which lie buried deep in the primitive mind of civilized man. And for this evening, well, Nelson Armstead, tell us about this evening's story.
0: Thank you, Ben. The first is a strange and touching little story by one of our finest writers, Zona Gale. I'm sure before it's over, you'll sympathize with Ernie Mendenhall as much as I do. The story is called simply Evening.

Ernie Mendenhall was now 42 years old, and still he had found no one with whom to share his home. His home was a white house in the town of Oderhill, and his little garden had fine hollyhocks. For 4 years since the death of his parents, he'd lived there alone. And in those 4 years, he had bought now and then a piece of old furniture or a rug or some small article for his house. Every time that he did this, the neighbors would say, Ernie Mendenhall must be going to get married. But so far, he hadn't married. He earned his living as a part-time secretary for a writer who lived in the edge of the town. And every morning, the neighbor saw Ernie's long form swinging its right arm and holding its left arm stiff as it hurried along, his lips moving in imagined talk. And they said, what can he be talking about to himself that way? He hasn't any business of his own to reckon up. One summer weekend, the writer had a house party, and Alla Vintran was his guest. On Sunday morning, she walked into the library where Ernie was working. He saw her frail beauty in its pink linen enclosure, her delicate profile, her heavy hair. The linen, the profile, and the heavy hair attacked him as an epidemic attacks, and he was as one who catches a cold instantly and pervadingly. And she said, is the old secretary in this room the Governor Winthrop's secretary? Here, said Ernie with immense difficulty, and bowed, and perceived that he had bowed not to her, but to the mahogany secretary. He managed to talk to her about that piece of old mahogany, and afterward he wondered whether he had not perhaps said, it has a beautiful profile and heavy hair, and it wears pink. And though later he tried in agony to recall her words, he could recover nothing save an accent, a murmur, a perfume. Next, he noted that he was saying to her that if she was interested in old furniture, he had some good pieces in his house, if she cared. And she said alertly that she did care, and could she see them that morning? With no more thought of his employer than that of an eagle on a far cliff, Ernie walked out of the house and down the streets of Oderhill, and beside him she went. She said little. He liked her for that. She walked rapidly, and that he liked. She wasn't as tall as he. She observed the flowers. She stopped and spoke to a child. She was perfect. Thanking God for an upbringing which had forced him to keep order in his house, he opened his front door and let her in upon the hooked rugs, the cherry chairs, and the one piece of rosewood. And it was before this melodeon of rosewood that Alla Vintran paused at last, then sat, pulled out the stops, and pressed from the reluctant instrument its few remaining tones. And at the sound of music played by her in his home, Ernie's years of waiting cried from his throat these words, could you stay? Could you live here? Could you be my wife? And this he didn't hear himself.

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3: I wished afterwards that I hadn't spoken, but you mustn't mind. Those 42 years in Odorhill, you're likely to ask anybody, anywhere. I did mean to speak to you about that melodeon. I assume that those things are for sale, and if the melodeon is at all within my reach, I should like very much to buy it. Every day, the neighbors saw Ernie's long form as it hurried along, his lips moving in imagined talk with someone. He was writing to Alla Vintran, composing his letters as he walked the streets. He was telling her of his life, its routine, its emptiness. These letters he dared to write out. When her bread and butter letter came to the writer, Ernie copied the address, and it burned on his bureau. One night, when it rained, he took out his letters to her, read them over, selected the mildest, addressed it, carried it in his pocket for days. One day, when he had an attack of influenza, he took the letter from his pocket and mailed it. As soon as the letter was mailed, he fashioned her reply, many replies. She would be kind, she would be cold, she would be cruel. All these replies he wrote in his mind. When days passed and no reply came, he said to himself that she'd gone abroad. And when his letter reached her at some lonely foreign place, how touched and warm she would be that he had remembered. He thought that she would write, my dear friend, you move me greatly. Once he had taken down that sentence dictated by the writer, my dear friend, you move me greatly. No answer came, but when he was at home for a week with lumbago, he chose another of his letters to her and mailed that. In all, Ernie sent off 6 letters. But the mails, he knew, were uncertain. So he continued to fashion her replies. At last, he wrote down these replies, and he read them at home in the evenings. My dear friend, you move me greatly. His lips whispered as he read. He remembered the phrases in her letters and in his own. And he would go down the street swinging his right arm and holding his left arm stiff as he hurried along. And the neighbor said, what can he be talking about to himself that way?

One night, sitting alone by a stove, going over one of her replies, it occurred to Ernie Mendenhall that he was tired of those things he was saying as having come from her. Even, "My dear friend, you move me greatly," had become tiresome by repetition. He began to be bored with her. Feeling the wind blowing in the back of his neck, he asked, in his mind, what had made her leave the window open at the top. Finding the fire low, he said to her, in his mind, that she could certainly put in a stick of wood when it was he who filled the wood box. The next morning, when he watered a favorite plant, he saw that water had dripped down on the rosewood melodeon, and he cried reproachfully, "You, who pretend to care for this rosewood melodeon, what have you ever done to protect it?" But at that, she answered up quite tartly, and he was startled and hastened out of the house. He found that his homecomings had acquired a new fascination. He would come hurrying into the house and cry, "What? No fire, no supper? A great way to treat a man who's been slaving all day for you." "Oh, slaving indeed," would come her clear reply. "Writing a few letters for a pittance? Oh, I've a good mind to sell your old rosewood melodeon and make some real money for us." And at that, he would fly into a rage and then grow sullen and would eat no dinner. Actually did eat none. And he imagined Ella Vintran Mendenhall cooking a steak savory with onions and eating it all alone. Occasionally, he would smile at himself awkwardly. But less and less often.

but was rapt away from him, absorbed in a wailing cry. Sometimes he could catch an outline of her bending head, but when she turned toward him, her face blindingly disappeared and the game stopped. He sat by the stove and imagined her in the room above stairs. He never went there. It was many, many nights before she was downstairs with him again. He sat making milk toast when she entered. He looked at her in awe and in silence, but then his milk boiled over onto the griddle and he said, "Is it or isn't it a woman's job to keep things from boiling over, say?" And when he blackened the toast, he became fairly caustic. After that, they resumed their old quarrels. And when she was unconscionably exasperating, Ernie Mendenhall would hurry along the street, his lips moving as he rehearsed what he would tell her. And the neighbors would say, "Ernie Mendenhall, don't you suppose he works out puzzles as he walks?"

Then a child was born to his employer, and Ernie Mendenhall was extremely shaken. Arriving one morning for work, he heard that faint wailing above stairs, and all day when the cry came, he could do nothing but listen. And when he went home at night, there was Alla Vintran Mendenhall with a child. But now his imagination failed. He had no idea what he could say to her. He couldn't even look at her. Suddenly, she wasn't there anymore.

0: As the holidays came near, he wandered about in the shops of the little town, thinking of a gift for her and one for the child. But when he touched this or that, it seemed not worthy of them. He bought one little gift, a vase to stand in her melodeon. He thought of it as her melodeon. And on Christmas Eve, he filled the vase with roses and watched her bend above it with the child. And he thought, well, maybe they meant something like this about Christmas. Maybe it has something to do with somebody being born not of the flesh. But this he dismissed as unlikely. He prolonged the evening, became involved in dressing an imaginary tree, very tall, and ended in disagreeing with her about having so much tinsel stuff all over everything. He found the fire out and went to bed annoyed by her obstinacy and her carelessness. But he woke once and smelled the roses. In the holiday week, he came dragging home from his work one dim afternoon, and as he approached his house with its white folded spruces, he felt a sense of utter weariness at the look of it. At once he knew this to be the weariness of the end of the game. He understood that the game had played itself out. He didn't know why exactly, but it was over. All was over, the funeral, all. And he entered upon his house as it had been before ever he had seen her. He moved through the little empty rooms, looking at them so differently. Desolation flowed through him. He could experience, but he couldn't believe that she was gone. In his mailbox, a letter waited. Before he opened it, he knew her touch. Alla Vintran wrote, "Dear Sir, is the Rosewood Melodeon still for sale? I was married in the spring, and now that we are furnishing our house..." And he replied, "Dear Madam, the Rosewood Melodeon is not for sale. I wish to keep it on account of its associations." He went into the white evening and posted the letter at the box where he'd posted all the others, which she must have received. And he turned back toward the house where she had died. He had fallen in love, experienced domesticity, been bored by it, and was left alone in Christmas week with the child whom none had ever begotten. He recounted these things to himself as he walked, and the neighbors, seeing him, said, "Ernie Mendenhall, he's always talking away about something."
1: Thus, the story of poor Ernie.
2: Well, Nelson, now that we've met Ernie Mendenhall in Zona Gale's story Evening, what's next on tonight's bill?
0: A story by one of the most distinguished and imaginative of all English writers, Ben, H.G. Wells. The story is all about a most unusual flower. In fact, the tale is called The Flowering of the Strange Orchid.

0: The buying of orchids always has in it a certain speculative flavor. You have before you the brown, shriveled lump of tissue, and for the rest you must trust your judgment, or the auctioneer, or your good luck, as your taste may incline. The plant may be moribund, or dead, or it may be just a respectable purchase, fair value for your money, or perhaps, for the thing has happened again and again, there slowly unfolds before the delighted eyes of the happy purchaser, day after day, some new variety, some novel richness, a strange twist of the labellum, or some subtler coloration or unexpected mimicry. Pride, beauty, and profit blossom together on one delicate green spike, and it may be even immortality. For the new miracle of nature may stand in need of a new specific name, and what so convenient as that of its discoverer? John Smithia. There have been worse names. It was perhaps the hope of some such happy discovery that made Winter Wedderburn such a frequent attendant at these sales. That hope, and also maybe the fact that he had nothing else of the slightest interest to do in the world. He was a shy, lonely, rather ineffectual man, provided with just enough income to keep off the spur of necessity and not enough nervous energy to make him seek any exacting employment. He might have collected stamps or coins or translated Horace or bound books or invented a new species of diatoms. But as it happened, he grew orchids and had one ambitious little hothouse. Over his coffee this particular morning, he said, "You know, I have a fancy that something is going to happen to me today." And his housekeeper, who was also his remote cousin, said,
1: "Eh? Well, don't say that."
0: "Now, look, you misunderstand me. But I mean nothing unpleasant, though what I do mean I scarcely know. Today, they're going to sell a batch of plants from the Andamans and the Indies. I shall go up and see what they have. Maybe I shall buy something good, unawares. Yeah, that may be it. Nothing ever does happen to me. I wonder why. Things enough happen to other people. I wonder how it feels to have something happen to you, something really remarkable. Oh, you know, that orchid collector, Fred Batten. He was only 36, 20 years younger than myself when he died. And he'd been married twice, divorced once. He'd had malarial fever 4 times, and once he broke his thigh. He killed a Malay once, and once he was wounded by a poison dart. And in the end, he was killed by jungle leeches. Must have been very troublesome, but then it must have been very interesting, you know. Oh, except perhaps the leeches. Well, I'm sure it wasn't good for him. I suppose the next thing you'll be saying, you wish you was eaten by leeches. When he returned from London that afternoon, he was in a state of mild excitement. He had made a purchase. It was rare that he could make up his mind quickly enough to buy, but this time he had done so. He was telling his cousin all about his trip and his purchases as he slowly meandered through his dinner. "Oh, I knew something would happen today, and I've bought all these orchid rooks. Some of them are, well, I feel sure, do you know, that some of them will be remarkable? I don't know how it is, but I feel just as sure as if someone had told me that some of these will turn out remarkable. Now, that one, that shriveled little root, wasn't even identified. It may be a Palaeonophus, or it may not. It may be a new species, or even a new genus. And do you know, it was the last that poor Fred Batten ever collected." His housekeeper sniffed.
1: "Well, I don't like the looks of it. It has such an ugly shape."
0: Wedderburn smiled and surveyed the root with his head on one side. "Well, it's certainly not a pretty lump of stuff. But you can never judge these things from their dry appearance. It may turn out to be a very beautiful orchid indeed. Oh, how busy I shall be tomorrow. You know, they found poor Batten lying dead or dying in a mangrove swamp, now I forget which, with one of these very orchids crushed up under his body. He'd been unwell for some days with some kind of native fever, and I suppose he fainted. These mangrove swamps are very unwholesome. Every drop of blood, they say, was taken out of him by the jungle leeches. Well, it may be that very plant that cost him his life to obtain. The natives of his party were sufficiently civilized to take care of all his collection until his colleague, who was an ornithologist, came back from the interior. Though they couldn't tell the species of the orchid and it had let it wither. And it makes these things more interesting."
1: "Yeah? Well, it makes them more disgusting to me. I should be afraid of some of the malaria clinging to them. And just think, there's been a dead body lying across that ugly thing. Oh, well, I never thought of that before. There, I declare, I can't eat another mouthful of dinner.

0: The next few days, he was indeed singularly busy in his steamy little hothouse, fussing about with charcoal, lumps of teak, moss, and all the other mysteries of the orchid cultivator. He considered he was having a wonderfully eventful time. In the evening, he would talk about these new orchids to his friends, and over again, he reverted to his expectation of something strange. Several of the Vandas in the Denobrium died under his care, but presently the strange orchid began to show signs of life. He was delighted and took his housekeeper right away from her jam-making to see it at once, and he said, this is a bud, and presently there will be a lot of leaves there, and those little things coming out here are aerial rootlets.
1: Huh? Well, they look to me like little white fingers poking out of the brown. I don't like them.
0: Why not?
1: I don't know. They look like fingers trying to get at you. I can't help my likes and my dislikes.
0: Well, I don't know for certain, but I don't think there are any orchids I know that have aerial rootlets quite like that. It may be my fancy, of course.
1: I don't like them. I can't help thinking of that corpse, that poor Mr. Batten, giving up his life for that thing with funny fingers hanging off it.
0: But it may not have been that particular plant. That was merely a guess of mine.
1: Anyhow, I don't like it.
0: Wedderburn felt a little hurt at her dislike to the plant, but that didn't prevent his talking to her about orchids generally, and this orchid in particular, whenever he felt inclined. At last, the great thing happened. Directly he entered the little glass house some days later, he knew that the spike of the plant had burst out. There was a new odor in the air, a rich, intensely sweet odor that overpowered every other in that crowded, steaming little greenhouse. Directly he noticed this, he hurried down to the strange orchid, and behold, the trailing green spikes bore now three great splashes of blossom from which this overpowering sweetness proceeded. He stopped before them in an ecstasy of admiration. The flowers were white with streaks of golden orange upon the petals, and a wonderful bluish purple mingled there with the gold. He could see at once that the genus was altogether a new one. And the insufferable scent. How hot the place was. The blossoms swam before his eyes. The aerial rootlets he could see were now very long. He made a step toward the thermometer. Suddenly, everything appeared unsteady. The bricks in the floor were dancing up and down. Then the white blossoms, the green leaves behind. Then the whole greenhouse seemed to sweep sideways and then in a curve upward. At 4:30, his cousin made the tea according to their invariable custom. But Wedderburn didn't come in for his tea.
1: He's worshipping that horrid orchid,
0: she told herself, and waited 10 minutes.
1: His watch must have stopped. I'll go and call him.
0: She went straight to the hothouse and, opening the door, called his name. There was no reply. She noticed that the air was very close and loaded with an intense perfume. Then she saw something lying in the bricks between the hot water pipes. For a minute, perhaps, she stood motionless. He was lying face upward at the foot of the strange orchid. The tentacle-like aerial rootlets no longer swayed freely in the air, but were crowded together, a tangle of gray ropes, and stretched tight with their ends closely applied to his chin and neck and hands. She didn't understand. Then she saw from under one of the tentacles upon his cheek, there trickled a little thread of blood. With an inarticulate cry, she ran toward him and tried to pull him away from the leech-like suckers. She snapped two of these tentacles, and their sap dripped red. Then the overpowering scent of the blossom began to make her head reel. How they clung to him! She tore at those tough ropes. She felt she was fainting, knew she must not. She left him and hastily opened the nearest door, and after she'd panted for a moment in the fresh air, she had a brilliant inspiration. She caught up a flower pot and smashed in the windows at the end of the greenhouse. Then she re-entered. She tugged now with renewed strength at Wedderburn's motionless body and brought the strange orchid crashing to the floor. It still clung with a grimmest tenacity to its victims. In a frenzy, she lugged it and him into the open air. Then she thought of tearing through the sucker rootlets one by one. And in another minute, she had released him and was dragging him away from the horror. He was white and bleeding from a dozen circular patches. Wedderburn had lost a good deal of blood, but beyond that, he had suffered no great injury. They gave him brandy mixed with some pink extract of meat and carried him upstairs to bed. His housekeeper told her incredible story in fragments to Dr. Haddon, and she said, "Come in the orchid house and see." Well, the cold outer air was blowing in through the open door, and the sickly perfume was almost dispelled. Most of the torn aerial rootlets lay already withered amidst a number of dark stains upon the bricks. The stem of the orchid was broken by the fall of the plant, and the flowers were growing limp and broken at the edges of the petals. The doctor stooped toward it, then, seeing that one of the aerial rootlets still stirred feebly, he hesitated. The next morning, the strange orchid still lay there, black now and putrescent. The door banged intermittently in the morning breeze, and all the array of Wedderburn's orchids had shriveled and were prostrate. But Wedderburn himself was bright and garrulous upstairs in the glory of his strange adventure.

0: You can turn up the lights now. You can look around you. Nobody is there, really. Everything is all right, isn't it? A strange orchid, that was. You have just heard Nelson Olmsted in The Flowering of the Strange Orchid by H.G. Wells. Our first story tonight was Evening by Zona Gale. And now, here is Nelson Olmsted for a curtain call. Nelson?
1: Ben, this is the last of the current series of Sleep No More. It's been a chilling but pleasant experience working with you and with our two great directors, Daniel Sutter and Ken McGregor, and their crews. I want to thank our audience for listening and for writing most welcome letters. If you'd like to hear more, may I suggest my two albums are available at record shops and in some libraries. One album, featuring six of Edgar Allan Poe's best stories, is entitled Tales of Terror. The other, featuring six classic ghost stories, has the same title as this show, Sleep No More. They are released by the Vanguard Recording Society. Thank you. Good night and good reading.
0: 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This concludes the present Sleep No More series. We hope it has brought you memorable, wakeful hours. This is Ben Grauer, bidding you good night.

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0: Good evening, friends. This is your host of the Inner Sanctum. Welcome through the squeaking door. Well, I hope you've spent a nice, quiet week building up your nervous systems. You're going to need plenty of red corpuscles to digest tonight's gory little dish. Hmm? What's that? Oh, you'd like to have a recipe. To a small quantity of apprehension, add a pinch of dismay, and cook on a slow fire. Adding dread and panic in appropriate quantities, then throw in a dose of terror and a whiff of horror, and make it boil, brother. Make it boil.
1: Mr. Host, not a very appetizing dish. Let me give you my recipe.
0: All right, Mary.
1: Well, take equal parts of warmth, good cheer, and human comfort. Spice with a brisk flavor, and you have Lipton tea. Yes, and serve it only to people who know how to enjoy life. For Lipton's famous brisk flavor makes this tea a grand welcome drink. You see, brisk means that Lipton's tastes tangy and spirited, never flat or insipid. So, friends, I wish you'd try Lipton's. Even if you're not a regular tea drinker, that brisk flavor is something very special. It's the reason why you'll like Lipton's.
0: Well, now, here's a personal question. How would you like to go on a honeymoon? Well, you're going on one whether you like it or not. Because tonight's story is called Till Death Do Us Part. It's an original radio play by Emil Tepperman. And our stars tonight are Ann Shepherd and Larry Hayne. Just look at them. Joe and Nancy Page, married hardly 5 hours, and parked at the side of the road by the bank of the old mill stream, and whispering sweet nothings to each other, living in a fool's paradise.
2: Oh, gee, Nancy, it's wonderful to be married to you.
3: Oh, darling.
2: Gosh, if the other clerks at Scott's department store could see us now.
3: I don't want anybody to see us. I just want to be alone with you, Joe. For the rest of my life.
2: Gosh, baby, I hope you don't mind spending a honeymoon in a tourist cabin instead of a swanky hotel.
3: Sure, I love it this way. The stream rushing past, the moonlight shining on the bridge, and the woods all around. Joe, look, there's another car. They're parking on the bridge.
2: Uh-huh. Well, he's turning his headlights out, too. They think they've got privacy. Guess they can't see us parked here.
3: Joe, look. That couple is getting out of the car.
2: Yeah. We're walking a bridge, I guess.
3: Hmm?
2: Wonder if this is their wedding night, too.
3: Oh, that's a gorgeous couple. Joe?
2: What?
3: A couple. They're acting very strange.
2: They're having an argument.
3: Joe! Look, he just took... Look what he just took out of his pocket.
2: Holy mackerel. A gun.
3: He's pointing the gun at her. Joe! He shot her in the face.
2: Holy mackerel. It can't be. It must be a gag of some kind.
3: But you saw the flashes when he fired the gun. And see how still she lies. Her body crumbled at his feet.
2: Yeah. He's picking her up. I bet he's going to throw her in the... Nancy, you push my hand down on a horn. He sees us.
3: He's coming across the bridge.
2: Heading for us.
3: What?
2: He knows we witnessed the murder. He's got to kill us, too.
3: Well, quick, start the car.
2: Stay here before I can turn the car around.
3: Then what do we do?
2: Oh, we'll duck into the woods. Come on. Quick. Let's run.
3: My high heels, I can't run
2: fast.
3: You've
2: got to. Here's where these bushes. Get behind this tree.
3: He's getting out of his car. Joe, he has the gun. He means to kill us.
2: He's coming straight for this tree. He knows we're here. Nancy, we've got to run for our lives. Here, take my hand. Come on.
3: Shooting at us?
2: Run, Nancy. Faster. Faster.
3: Joe, I'm tired. I can't go much farther.
2: We can't stop. He's close behind us.
3: They're gaining on us.
2: No. Nobody's still after us.
3: Oh, let's stop. Red.
2: No, no. Not yet. I saw headlights up ahead. Maybe there's a road. We can only make it.
3: Joe, I'm through. I can't go anymore.
2: Nancy, look. Through the trees. The road. Come on, one last sprint. is the road. Let's stop.
3: Well, never thought we'd make it. Is he still after us? Coming through the woods?
2: I don't know. We'll stop the first car that comes along. Oh, now take it easy, baby.
3: I was just thinking of that poor girl lying dead on the bridge.
2: Our wedding night, too. Here comes the car. I'll stop it.
3: It isn't stopping.
2: He went right by.
3: Joe.
2: What?
3: I think I hear something behind us in the woods.
2: Oh, it's only the wind and the trees.
3: Suppose he should suddenly stop. Step out of these woods with his gun.
2: Maybe he gave up. Maybe he went back to take care of that body.
3: Our car's there. With our marriage license in the glove compartment and the receipt Mrs. Swenson gave us for the cabin.
2: Yeah. He'll know all about us. Who we are, where to find us.
3: And we don't know a thing about him except his face. The face of a murderer.
2: Come on, Nancy. I think we better start walking. We've got to get to the cabin and phone the police.

0: How much further, Joe?
1: Just around the bend.
0: Oh, I'd like to lie down and sleep right here on the road.
1: Fine way to spend a wedding night.
0: Darling, look.
1: Hmm?
0: We're there. Swenson's cabin.
1: Uh-huh.
0: See, they're all dark. Everybody's asleep.
1: Well, wake up Mrs. Swenson. Use her phone.
0: Joe.
1: What's the matter?
0: Look, in front of our cabin.
1: What? Hey. That's our car.
0: The murderer must have come here by another road to wait for us.
1: I don't see anybody around.
0: Maybe he's in the car.
1: Wait here, I'll go and see.
0: No, no, Joe, you're kidding.
1: No, don't worry. We both saw his face. He's got to kill us both. Don't you see, baby, if I go over there alone, he won't show up till he knows where you were.
0: But, Joe,
1: now,
0: you...
1: take it easy, will you? You stay back here in the shadows. It'll be all right. It's okay, Nancy. Car's empty.
0: Maybe he's hiding somewhere close by.
1: No, he must have skipped out.
0: Why'd he bring our car back?
1: Well, he wanted to get away from the bridge. Don't you see, he must have dumped that girl's body in the river, and then he took our car away. No trace.
0: Joe, I'm scared. Maybe he's hiding inside the cabin waiting for us.
1: No, he'd be a sap. One shot'd wake up all the people in the other cabins, and Mrs. Swenson, too. You know, he'd never get away with it. Come on, we're going in our cabin to get cleaned up, then we'll use the phone. The switch is right here. There. See? There's nobody hiding. Holy mackerel.
0: What is it?
1: Oh. Over there. On the bed.
0: What?
1: It's a girl's body. With her face shot away. Just like we saw on the bridge.

0: Imagine coming back to your cabin on your wedding night and finding a corpse on your bed. A beautiful corpse who'd had her face lifted without going to a beauty parlor. Don't worry, before the night's over, the murderer may have his face lifted, too, by a rope around his neck.
1: Oh, I'm terribly sorry for those two young people.
0: Oh, Mary, you're always feeling sorry for our characters. Why don't you sing a different tune?
1: Would you really like me to? Because I do know a different tune. I mean that new Lipton tea jingle. Like lots of folks, I've been hearing it on the radio this week, and, well, I'd kind of like to sing it myself. So, won't you help me out there on the organ, please? Sing a song of Lipton's, Lipton, T-E-A. Always

0: certainty.
1: Very, very good, Mary. Why, that's the first time I've felt like tapping my foot since I turned up my toes.
0: Well, folks, I don't sing too well, but you'll admit that the song has a real catchy tune. And you know, I like the part that goes, always brisk in flavor, B-R-I-S-K. But goodness, most of us have known for a long time that Lipton's has a brisk flavor. So, folks, listen for the song on your radio and see if you can't sing it better than I do.
1: Well, now let's get back to that cabin. See how Joe and Nancy are getting along with their uninvited visitor, the corpse in their cabin. Yes, it's one of those times when two's company and three's a shroud. I wonder what they're going to do with her, don't you?
2: Now, listen, Nancy, we have to take this over. We're in a jam. For the love of Pete, Nancy, this is no time to faint.
3: Oh, darling, it's awful. Her face shot away. Oh,
2: don't look at her. Here, sit down.
3: Joe, what'll we do?
2: I don't know. I have to think. Oh, on our wedding night, to have a thing like this happen.
3: Why did he leave her here?
2: To put us in a spot. The cops will never believe our story. Now they'll think we killed her.
3: We? But, Joe, we never saw her before in our lives.
2: Nancy, we've got to get rid of her.
3: What?
2: Sure, we've got to take her back. Back to the bridge and dump her right back on a murderer.
3: No.
2: It's the only thing we can do. Suppose the cops come here and find her. They'll grill us for hours. They'll hold us for the inquest. It might take a week, 2 weeks. A fine way to spend a honeymoon in jail.
3: Oh, I never thought of that.
2: Sure, we've got to do it. We've got to take her back.
3: But that means we have to lift her up and carry her.
2: I'll carry her, baby. But you'll have to help.
3: Oh, Joe, I couldn't.
2: You've got to, honey.
3: What must I do?
2: Now, look. You go out and get the back door of the car open, and I'll bring her out.
3: Joe. Joe, they'll find us here with the body.
2: Quick. Throw the blanket over. I'll see who it is.
3: No, I can't go near her.
2: Do as I say, quick.
3: I'll try. Give me a minute.
2: Who is it?
4: It's I, Mrs. Swenson.
2: Mrs. Swenson. Have you got it covered up?
3: The blanket. It's too short.
2: Just a minute, Mrs. Swenson. Her feet are sticking out. Get those clothes out of the valise. Throw them on top of her.
3: That's the best I can do.
2: All right, sit on a bed in front of her feet.
4: Please hurry, Mr.
2: Payne. Coming, Mrs. Swenson. Everything okay, Nancy?
3: Yes, but I feel faint.
2: Oh, bite your lip. Do anything, but don't faint now. Good evening, Mrs. Swenson.
4: Good evening, Mr. Page. I hope I'm not intruding. I saw your light, so I knew you weren't asleep yet.
2: We were just going to sleep. Weren't we, Nancy?
4: Yes. I should have thought you'd be asleep long ago. See, I brought you a jug of my own homemade apple cider. I'll put it right here, and some glasses, too.
2: Oh, thank you, Mrs. Swenson.
3: That's awfully nice of you.
4: Yes. Oh, not at all. It's so nice to have a honeymoon couple. I wanted to do it earlier, but my heart was bothering me. I have a bad heart, you know.
2: Oh, I'm terribly sorry to hear that, Mrs. Swenson. Well, thank you for everything.
4: Well, aren't you going to try my cider? I thought you'd like to drink a toast.
2: Well, we're not very thirsty right now, Mrs. Swenson. Are we? Are we, Nancy?
3: No.
4: Oh, no. Of course not. Now I'll run right along and leave you both strictly alone.
2: Yes. Well, good night, Mrs. Swenson, and thanks again.
3: Good night, Mrs. Swenson.
4: Oh, you poor dear. You look all tuckered out sitting there on the bed. I bet you don't even know how to make up a bed. Here, I'll make it up for you.
2: Oh, no.
4: Well, it's the least I can do. Now you just sit over here on the chair.
3: No, please don't. Oh, why?
2: Well, she means, please don't bother.
4: Well, it's no bother at all. Oh, now look at all those clothes all thrown around.
3: Oh! What's this?
2: We can explain everything, Mrs. Swenson.
4: Shot! She's been shot in the face.
3: Murder!
5: No. Please, Mrs. Swenson, it's not what you...
3: Murder!
2: No.
3: You're no honeymooner.
2: No.
3: You're murderous.
2: No, we...
3: Please.
2: Stop that.
3: Let me go.
2: Shut up.
3: Enrico.
2: Stop that.
5: Joe, look out. She's muttering her. Joe, your hands.
2: I'm just trying to stop her yelling. Please, Mrs. Swenson. Stop.
3: Joe, what happened?
2: I don't know. She just went limp and slid down on the floor. Mrs. Swenson, are you all right? Mrs.
3: Joe. What is it?
2: She's dead.
3: Joe. You killed her. You smothered her to death.
2: I'm a murderer. Me, Joe Page, a killer. We started out on a honeymoon, and now I'm a murderer. I'm a murderer. Isn't that a laugh?
3: Joe!
2: I was kind of dizzy for a second.
3: Joe, please. Please, darling. You look like a ghost. You're trembling.
2: Nancy, what are we going to do?
3: Are you sure she's dead?
2: Yeah. Look at the face. Sure she's dead. And that one on the bed. We're in a jam, Nancy. In a jam.
3: Darling, I wish I were dead, too.
2: They'll hold us for murder, Nancy.
3: But it was an accident. You didn't mean to kill Mrs. Swenson.
2: Yeah, but how will we ever prove we didn't kill the other one, too? We'll never be able to find that guy with the black road, so the cops will pin the rap on us.
3: Don't take me out of here. I can't stand it. Her on the bed, Mrs. Swenson on the floor. Let's go way far away.
2: You mean run away?
3: Yes. Anything, but let's not stay here. I won't go to jail. I won't. Take me away.
2: Yeah, sure. Sure, we'll get out. We'll keep going. Nobody knows our names. They can't trace us.
3: No.
2: Come on. Get the clothes packed.
3: Joe, I can't close this valise.
2: I'll close it. You get the other one packed. And don't forget anything. Look under the bed.
3: Yeah.
2: Be sure we don't leave a single thing behind.
3: No, we mustn't leave anything behind. Everything's packed, Joe. Hurry now. Hurry.
2: Yeah, all right. I'll take the bags. You put the lights on.
3: Yeah.
2: And snap the catch. We'll lock the door. Hey.
3: What? What's wrong?
2: I just thought. Our fingerprints. All over the place.
3: What do we do?
2: We have to wipe them off everything. Grab a towel. We'll wipe everything in sight.
3: Wiped everything, Joe, I think.
2: The bedstead?
3: Yeah.
2: The bathroom? The faucet?
3: Yeah.
2: Yeah. The doorknobs? Dresses?
3: Yeah.
2: And the water pitcher?
3: Yes.
2: Well, I guess that's all. Let's go.
3: Joe! Huh? Cider jug. We didn't wipe the cider jug.
2: Well, we didn't touch
3: it. I'll wipe it anyway.
2: Okay. Snap it up, will you?
3: Okay.
2: All right. Come on. Oh, I'll feel better in the car out on the road.
3: Got anything?
2: I don't know. I can't think. I'm numb all over.
3: Oh, my darling.
2: Oh, mackerel, Nancy. I'm a murderer. A killer running away. Oh, we shouldn't have done it. We shouldn't have run away.
3: Joe, it's not as if you killed her on purpose. It was an accident.
2: Nancy, do you realize you're married to a murderer?
3: No, it wasn't murder.
2: It was so easy. So easy to kill. I never thought it could be so easy. All I did was to hold my hand over her face.
3: Joe, please.
2: What time is it?
3: It's almost 2:00. We've been driving for an hour.
2: Got a cigarette?
3: Yeah.
2: I think there are some in the glove compartment.
3: Yeah, I'll get them. Joe.
2: What?
3: Our marriage life. It's gone.
2: What? You sure?
3: It's gone, Joe. It was right here.
2: The murderer. He took it.
3: Why? Why would he take our marriage license?
2: I don't know. I can't think straight anymore.
3: Joe, he knows our names. He knows everything about us. Darling, there's no use running away. He knows who we are. We'll always be at his mercy.
2: Oh, I feel all in. I can't drive anymore. I've got to rest and think.
3: Pull up at the side of the road. Look, see? Up ahead, a gas station closed for the night. We'll park there.
2: Oh, I wish I could sleep. I wish I could sleep for 100 years.
3: My poor Joe. Here, put your head on my shoulder.
2: First night of our honeymoon. And maybe

0: Joe. Joe, it's 6 o'clock.
1: Oh. Hey, it's daylight.
0: Yeah.
1: Gosh, I slept all through the night.
0: I guess I fell asleep, too. Oh, it's chilly.
1: Yeah. We should have closed the windows. Gee, honey, you look pretty with your hair messed up. Gosh, your hands are cold. Here, let me warm them.
0: This is our first morning together.
1: Yeah. Yeah. First morning together. But this isn't the way I used to dream about it. Oh, baby, how'd we ever get in a mess like this? We're back where we were last night in the same jam. Nothing's changed. Those two corpses are still in the cabin. What'll we do?
0: Darling, let's not think about it for a while yet. Let's go find a place for breakfast. Our first breakfast together. After that, we'll go back to thinking about it. But at least let's have those few minutes of a sort of day of execution.
1: Yeah. Yeah, baby, okay.
0: Look, there's a place. A diner.
1: Yeah, but I haven't got much appetite.
0: What we both need is something hot.
1: You think there's an alarm out for us yet?
0: Darling, let's not think about it.
1: No other customers inside, that's great.
2: Good morning. You've been traveling all night?
1: Yeah, all night. Some scrambled eggs, please.
2: Right. That'll take a few minutes.
0: That's all right. We'll wait.
2: Well, I'll turn the radio up for you.
3: Your friendly neighborhood station with the early morning local news. During the night, death came to Mrs. Hannah Swenson, whose tourist cabins are located on the Bay Park Highway. Mrs. Swenson's body was discovered by Oscar Jansen, the handyman, who was awakened by the sound of a car driving away from one of the cabins. Investigating, he found Mrs. Swenson lying on the floor of cabin 3. Dr. Macklin, who was summoned immediately, announced that Mrs. Swenson had died of a heart attack.
1: Huh?
3: He had been treating her for a severe heart ailment.
1: A heart attack, and I didn't kill her.
3: Years
0: he didn't say anything
3: success.
0: About the other body.
1: Shh, quiet.
3: The state police are anxious to contact a couple who occupied the cabin and who apparently left during the night. They are traveling in a blue four-door sedan, license number 8N1637. Their names are not known as yet, but if they should hear this broadcast, they are requested to call at the state police barracks.
1: Let's get out of here, Nancy.
2: Say, what about your aunt?
1: Can't wait. We're in a hurry. Come on, Nancy.
0: What does it mean? Why didn't you mention the other body?
1: It's a trap, honey. Get it? They're keeping mum about the girl's body.
0: No, Joe, I don't think so.
1: Well, what else could it be? We left two bodies there, didn't we?
0: Darling, stop the car, please. Maybe the real murderer was waiting close by all the time. Maybe after we left, he went in and took the girl's body away again.
1: I don't like it. I want to get away from here, far away.
0: Joe, wait. Look, darling, don't you realize you're not a murderer? You didn't kill Mrs. Swenson. It was a heart attack.
1: That's what they say. I say it's a trap. Let's get moving. Come on.
0: No, it's too late. Look.
1: State troopers.
0: Yeah, he's coming right over here.
1: Sure, he's got this license number. Well, baby, I guess our honeymoon's over.
4: You, Mr. and Mrs. Joseph Page?
1: Yeah.
4: You're Joe Page?
1: Yeah, that's right.
4: And you, lady, you're Nancy Page?
0: Yes.
4: Well, then, this belongs to you.
0: What? What is it?
4: Take it.
0: Marriage license.
1: What? Where'd you get it?
4: One of our men happened to be cruising down by the old mill stream last night. Saw a fella get out of a roadster on the bridge carrying a girl's body. Fella dumped the girl over the rail, and our man went after him. They had a gunfight, and the fella got a slug through the heart. When we went through his car, we found this. On the back of it, you notice he wrote your license number.
0: Then you got the murderer?
4: Sure did. But we didn't recover the body of the girl. It was carried downstream. May take several days to find it.
1: Then we're not wanted for anything?
4: Well, your other folks were in Mrs. Swenson's cabin last night. We figure you left in a hurry. Kind of embarrassing to have a thing like that happen on your honeymoon, huh? Can't blame you.
0: Oh, we're free to go on our honeymoon?
4: Just come down to the barracks and sign a statement, and then you can be on your way.
1: Would you mind, officer? Just a few minutes. We want to go back in the diner for our honeymoon breakfast.
5: Say, what's going on here? Two measly murders. And a happy ending. I was hoping Joe and Nancy would end up in a cell with a warden asking them what they wanted for their last meal. What do I get instead? A wedding breakfast. The crowd down at the morgue are going to laugh at me for this. It won't be their last laugh either. No, they had that already. Yes, I have a feeling that somebody's been tampering with tonight's story. Was it you, Mary Bennett?
6: What? Why, that's plain silly. How can you suspect me of changing the story?
5: Yes, I guess not. Otherwise, when our little couple was so scared, they would have tried whistling in the dark.
6: Whistling?
5: Yes, whistling that new Lipton tea jingle, Mary.
6: Well, let me tell you that lots of people will be whistling and singing that Lipton jingle, and real soon, too, because it's got the kind of tune that everybody likes, just the way they like Lipton tea. So keep your ears open for that Lipton jingle, won't you? And remember, you just don't know how good tea can be till you know how good Lipton's is. So sing a song of Lipton's and buy Lipton tea.
5: And now a parting word of advice, friends. Our solution for eliminating crime. The perfect way to prevent any murderer from committing murder is to commit the murderer before he commits the murder. Oh, by the way, this month's Inner Sanctum mystery novel is The Whistling Leg by Roman McDougall. Yes, and next week's Inner Sanctum story, directed by Hyman Brown and brought to you by Lipton Tea and Lipton Soup. Next week's story is so scary it's going to freeze the airwaves. It's about a man who's dead, but he doesn't know it. And you know, there's only one man who can get away with that. His name? Why, of course, it's Boris Karloff. That's right. Boris Karloff will appear on Inner Sanctum next Tuesday night. So, if you're planning to drop dead, wait till Tuesday. We can use the publicity. And now it's time to close the squeaking door, so good night. Pleasant dreams.
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0: Pierre Arona. I am an assistant professor in the Museum of Natural History in Paris. 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Delving into the unknown, as I do, there is little that surprises me, and yet today, in this modern life, unbelievable newspaper headlines shock the world.
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0: I was in my New York apartment at the conclusion of my most recent science.

0: Professor Arana, this is a great pleasure.
1: Oh, well, believe me, Commander Farragut, the feeling is mutual. In fact, I'm somewhat overcome. To have a man of your reputation seek out an obscure professor...
0: Quite the contrary, sir. My government would like to see France represented in the expedition in pursuit of the monster.
1: You mean you wish me to...
0: I am holding a cabin at your disposal on the President Lincoln, sir. We leave Brooklyn Pier in 3 hours.
1: You have a fine ship, Commander.
0: Yes, we're well armed, Professor.
1: Yes. Didn't I see a breech-loading cannon atop your forecastle?
0: You did, sir. But my best weapon of all, Professor, is Ned Land.
1: Huh?
0: Oh, Ned, come over here, if you please.
2: Aye, aye, Commander Farragut. At your service, sir.
0: Professor Arana, Ned is known all over the Seven Seas as the Prince of Harpooners. If and when we track down the sea monster, he'll show you some real action.
1: Prove a real test for your talents, Mr. Land. It's a fabulous beast indeed that can stove in the side of a ship.
2: You're speaking of the Scotia, I take it. Begging your pardon, Professor. If there should be a sea monster that big, that mighty, then Ned Land wants to be the man to harpoon it.
1: That's the way our voyage began. A strong ship, hand-picked men, and a vast curiosity and determination to end this terror of the seas. On and on we went, past the Marquesas, the Sandwich Islands, across the Tropic of Cancer, and headed for the China Seas. And then...
3: Ahoy there! The very thing we're looking for! On our weather beam, the sea monster!
4: I can't harpoon it, sir. The monster's running circles around us. We can't get near enough for me to use my harpoon.
5: Right the helm, ahead as you are.
1: It's no use, Commander. The monster's going twice as fast as we are.
0: I know it, sir. There's only one thing left to do. Stand and fight.
5: Up to the forecastle cannon, man.
6: Aye, sir.
1: The forecastle gun was loaded and slewed into position. The President Lincoln was running at half speed now, and the sea monster seemed content to follow at a certain distance as though mocking us. The gunner, steady of eye, grave of face, took long and careful aim and then...
5: Fire!
3: Watch out, sir! The monster's closing in on us! That shot made him mad! He's gonna ram us!
7: He's falling overboard!
8: And so is Ned Land!

0: I trust that the state of your health is improving, Professor Aranar.
1: Where am I?
0: Aboard my submarine, the Nautilus.
1: Submarine?
2: Who are you?
0: You may address me as Captain Nemo, Mr. Land.
2: Captain? Submarine? Then you're...
0: I am your sea monster, oh prince of harpooners.
1: Captain, how do you know so much about us?
0: You told me, Professor. You were somewhat delirious for a while. Thus I learned all about yourself, your servant Conseil, and Ned Land. I also know that you are from the frigate President Lincoln, which deliberately invaded my privacy, attacked me. You are prisoners of war. By rights, I should place you back on deck and submerge, forgetting your existence.
1: Why, you wouldn't dare. That wouldn't be civilized.
0: I am not what you so glibly call a civilized man, Professor Aranar.
1: Then what is to be our fate, Captain Nemo?
0: I am not altogether heartless. I do have a certain sense of pity for any living thing, but of course you must live under my law. Give your word to cause no trouble, nor try to escape.
2: Stay with you? For how long?
0: For the rest of your life, Mr. Land.
1: Do you know what you ask, Captain? We're never to see our country again? Our friends? Our families?
0: You'll see far more fascinating country underwater. Renouncing the world is not so painful as you seem to think.
1: You're simply offering us the choice between life and death.
0: Just that.

0: Then we have no choice. Captain Nemo, we will abide by your wishes.
1: It won't be as bad as you think, gentlemen. You, Professor, will find your own published works in my library. And I will show you marvels undersea that even you haven't dreamed of. You will live in the best of quarters, enjoy the finest food.
0: Yes, but without freedom.
1: There is always a price, sir. Be glad that yours is no higher.
2: We were fed, housed in comfortable quarters, and we slept. But little did I dream of the wonders that tomorrow would bring. Right after breakfast, Ned and Conseil were taken to their permanent quarters while I was escorted to a luxurious suite, adjoining the quarters of Captain Nemo himself. As I stared about me in amazement, I heard the strains of a pipe organ in the next room, and venturing in, I found myself in a magnificent drawing room and the captain at the keyboard of the organ.
1: Good morning, Professor Arana. Oh. You seem somewhat surprised to learn that I practice the arts as well as the sciences. Well,
0: I must confess, Captain Nemo, I scarcely expected to find you a musician of such inspired music.
1: Inspired?
0: Well, I see, too, that you have priceless works of art on the walls. A Madonna by Raphael, and a Virgin there by Leonardo da Vinci, and a Nymph by Correggio, and an Assumption by Murillo.
1: I see that the professor of natural history has not neglected his cultural training.
0: Even a museum professor can have taste, sir, and a zest for life, an appreciation of beauty.
1: I like you, Professor Arana. I like courage in a quiet man. Native pride. You have no answer for this turn of events?
0: I must admit, I don't know what to say.
1: Then say nothing, but watch instead. I have another wonder to show you. I go over here to press a lever.
0: Great heavens! The whole side of the submarine is sliding back. We're doomed.
1: Do not fear, sir. We are protected from the sea by several layers of heavy glass.
3: Behold. Behold the army of the sea, Professor. The fish seem to float in liquid light. Oh, do they not?
0: It's unbelievable.
3: But true. The banded mullet, the Japanese scumbrus, the beautiful mackerel, all sown by the hand of him who created all living things.
0: Him? Then you
3: believe in God. Look out there, my dear professor. In the face of such wonders, how could I possibly not believe in such a deity?
0: But I don't understand. You gave up the world.
3: Merely because I forsook man does not mean I forsook God. In the sea, I sense the weaving of creation on every hand.
0: But with this philosophy, how can you forget man? How and why?
3: Why? Why? It is mankind which has forgotten, not I. They've forgotten their God by making unjust laws, tearing one another to pieces, destroying. Professor, you and your friend shall accompany me on my next hunting expedition. If you will kindly don these India rubber diving suits and weighted boots, we'll soon be off on the hunt.
4: Hunt? In diving suits?
0: Captain Nemo has promised undreamed wonders, Ned.
4: I can believe that, sir.
1: Ah, we've now arrived at the forests of the lost island of Crespa, gentlemen. You have your suits on. Now please put the helmets in place. I am about to close the waterproof door.
0: We were in utter darkness. The Rouquayrol apparatus began operating the moment our helmets were fixed firmly in place, and I breathed with ease. Now, I was about to step into a completely new element, the sinister unknown, led by a man who, for all I knew, was mad. A second door, located in the outer of the shell of the Nautilus, slid back, and in another moment, I was treading the floor of the ocean. Oh, my dear friends, how can I describe the sight that met my eyes? A fantastic dream? No. More like an emotion. Yes, an emotion, that's it. I moved through unbelievable beauty, no longer feeling the drag of my clothing and weighted shoes. The water acted like a prism for the early morning sun, so that we walked in the radiance of the seven solar colors. I could see the silver sand shimmering away to a distance of 150 yards and dotted with star shell, flowers and rocks and shells and pulpy of every shade and formation. But what if my colleagues could see me now? They wouldn't believe it. No.
3: We're approaching the old Spanish galleon. But here, friends, look. Look as I open this gigantic chest. There. Look. Gold. Plenty of it. Sparkling, glinting, and cold salt water. My eternal bank. I fill the small chest we brought along. And now, my dear professor, we'll go to my pearl beds.
2: Captain, all these riches we saw today, you can use only so much. What good is the rest unless you help your fellow man?
3: Professor Arana, you are my guest, an onlooker. I do not desire your advice.
2: Oh, but it seems such a waste, sir, with so much need in the world.
3: Enough! Yes, there is need. I am and never shall be one with unfortunates.
2: Oh, Captain, look out there. A diver. He's looking in at us.
3: Oh, yes. Yes, we're near shore.
2: But what does he want?
3: You asked a question, Professor. You shall have your answer.
2: And even as I watched, a crew member in a diving suit appeared outside the window and gave the native diver the small treasure chest taken from the Spanish galleon. The swimmer returned to the window, humbly saluted Captain Nemo, who returned the gesture, and then the diver darted upward with his treasure. I turned and looked at Nemo.
3: What more do you want of me, Professor Arana? A confession written in heart's blood? That though I hate the world, I love my fellow man.
2: I couldn't answer him. If ever I saw tragedy burned across a man's face, I saw it in Nemo's. I could now understand his bitter philosophy, his moods blowing hot and cold, like destroying, searing wind. And then, a week later, Ned Conseil and I saw another side of Nero's nature. He had sighted a mysterious man-o-war. The ship fired at us.
4: They're firing at us. Let me at that periscope.
3: Stand back, Mr. Land. Ship of an accursed nation. You recognize me, don't you? Fear me. Now, my vengeance. Torpedo one, fire!
2: No, Captain, no! They won't have a chance! Man-o-war seemed to disintegrate. Captain Nemo watched it sink, an archangel of hatred. Then he turned and entered his quarters. I followed him as though hypnotized. I saw him uncover a picture on the far wall, a portrait of a young woman and two beautiful children. Before this little group, Nemo spread out his arms and then...
3: Almighty God, enough. Enough.
2: After that catastrophic occurrence, the Nautilus moved in more and more of a dream world. And then Ned came to me with his plan.
4: We're escaping tonight, Professor.
2: Escape? Are we in sight of land?
4: I just took the Recknan. There are hills 20 miles to the east of us.
2: 20 miles? It might as well be 200. You know very well that I'm not a swimmer, Ned.
4: You won't have to swim, sir. We'll take the small boat. We'll meet at 10 tonight.
2: Heavens knows I'm with you, Ned. Lay your plans. I'll meet you at 10.

0: I went to my quarters, dressed in my stoutest sea garments, collected my notes, and settled down to await the appointed time. And then, music. From the hands of a tormented soul longing to break its earthly bonds. Such music as could only come from Captain Nemo himself. And then, my heart froze in terror. He was in the drawing room, the very room I must cross in order to make my escape. I made my way to the drawing room. The room was in a greenish half-light. Nemo sat before the pipe organ, playing as though music were his last avenue of expression in life. I held my breath. I passed in back of him. I reached for the far door.
1: Stop!
0: Captain Nemo arose and came straight toward me. I slammed the heavy door, bolted it, and ran to meet Ned.
2: Professor, is that you?
0: Yes, let us go.
2: Aye, sir, we have surfaced to take on fresh air.
1: They're coming after us!
2: Pick up on deck. Come on, Professor, hurry.
0: A storm! We're in a storm!
2: Storm, nothing. It's a maelstrom. Quick, another small boat.
0: Oh, no, the waves. We're caught in the maelstrom. We're going down.
2: You're safe, Professor. Oh. Quite safe now.
0: Francais?
2: The same, sir. Oh. And here's Ned, too. He brought us through the maelstrom safely.
3: We're in a fisherman's hut on the Lofoten Islands, Professor.
0: But the Nautilus?
3: She was caught fair in the middle of it and went down, sir. And it's no better than she deserved, if you ask me.
0: If anyone could survive such a storm, Captain Nemo could. At least, I hope so.
3: You hope so?
0: Yes, Ned. After traveling 20,000 leagues under the sea with Nemo, I hope he lives on to conquer his hatred for the world, forget vengeance in his love for the oppressed. As Ecclesiastes questioned 6,000 years ago, that which is far off and exceeding deep, who can find it out? I hope that Captain Nemo can find his answer.

0: This is Dennis Morgan again. When I was a kid back in Wisconsin, and a shiny jackknife was my never-failing companion, I used to carve my initials in lots of places. The smooth patch on an old apple tree, the inviting boards of a neighbor's fence, the stout benches at the ballpark. Every smooth place was a fresh temptation. I was much older before I realized that that urge made me and every other kid in the neighborhood do this is a universal urge everyone has to save something of oneself from oblivion. Of course, it takes different forms, but essentially, it is a desire to be noticed, recognized, appreciated, thought of some importance, perhaps, remembered, or even loved. I suppose it's another inkling of immortality. You know, the pyramid builders of ancient Egypt 5,000 years ago were moved by something of the same urge. The boasts of those ancient kings that you find carved inside can be easily translated for the modern day simply as Kilroy was here. But there is nothing as dead as an old pyramid, unless it be the marquee lights of last week's smash hit. As I look back now in my maturity, as every thinking man does, I realize that a man doesn't have to leave a beautiful painting, a bit of sculpture, or a great pyramid to be forever remembered. It is prayer that saves a man from being nameless in dark oblivion. It is prayer that makes him longest remembered. For through prayer he carves his name, not in granite that will vanish as dust, but in the loving heart of an everlasting God. Family Theater leaves you again with this thought. The family that prays together stays together.
1: More things are wrought by prayer than this world dreams of.

From Hollywood, Family Theater has presented 20,000 Leagues Under the Sea, starring Gene Lockhart. Dennis Morgan was your host. Others in our cast were Bill Woodson as Nemo, Whitfield Connor, Jack Lloyd, and Michael Hayes. The script was adapted from Jules Verne's classic by Virginia M. Cook, with music composed and conducted by Harry Zimmerman, and was directed and transcribed for Family Theater by Joseph F. Mansfield. 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

0: Come in. Welcome. I'm E.G. Marshall. The history of man shows that we find it almost impossible to differentiate between saint and devil. And the smoke of countless fires has consumed the bodies of a considerable number of self-styled healers and mystics who have been condemned by society as devils and burnt at the stake, while their followers mourn them as saints. But no one person in history has aroused the flaming controversy that still surrounds the life and death of a Russian monk named Rasputin.
1: I am Rasputin, the little father. Confess your sins to me, and you will gain salvation.
2: But I have nothing to confess, Father.
1: Oh, then you cannot gain salvation. Come, give me your shawl, and we will sin together and repent together. I will save you in spite of yourself. Now, give me your shawl.
2: Take my shawl. And the knife.
1: Huh?
2: I'll give you death.
3: Monster! Die, Antichrist!

0: mystery drama, Courtyard of Death, was written especially for the Mystery Theater by Murray Burnett and stars Norman Rose. 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I'll be back shortly with Act One.
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4: The strangest thing happened last night when I was walking home from work. It was almost dark. And then I saw someone. A woman struggling to change a tire. I stopped. She stiffened. I think she was afraid of me. And then something strange happened. We talked. I mean, really talked. There by the roadside, changing a tire. She told me how scared she was. She wanted help, but was afraid of the kind of help she might get. I told her I had fears like that too. And I think she understood. Then she drove away. And I didn't even get her name. But I listened to her talk. And she listened to me, too. And you know, that made me feel good.
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0: In 1915, the court of Tsar Nicholas of Russia was dominated by a drunken, dissolute monk who had taken the name Rasputin. And it was Rasputin's notorious orgies that ultimately led to his banishment from court, despite the fact that Rasputin wielded extraordinary power over the Tsar and the Tsarina because of his ability to ease the pain of their only child. The Tsarevich, heir to the Russian throne, had been born a hemophiliac, a victim of the bleeding disease. And when Rasputin appeared at court, his hypnotic voice and soothing touch did the Tsarevich more good than any doctor's prescription.
1: Well, Dr. Lassovet, how is he? How is my son?
2: The Tsarevich is resting, Your Highness.
1: Comfortably.
2: Reasonably so.
1: Is he in pain?
2: Oh, it's hard to tell.
1: You and the other court physicians are incapable of helping my son. But I know someone who can.
2: Rasputin?
1: Yes, Lassovert. Rasputin. Whose name brings that grimace of disgust to your lips. But whose touch brings comfort to my son.
2: Your Highness, I'd dare not presume, but you know I speak out of my love for you and the Tsar. You make a mistake placing Russia's fate in the hands of this charlatan, this drunken debaucher of the ladies of your court. He'll surely bring ruin to Russia.
1: You will see to it that Rasputin is brought back to court as soon as possible.
3: We repent us of our sins, O Lord, and we sin only so that we can show you true contrition. A most reverend father, I seek your permission to open the door, since I know the message will be for me.
4: How would you know that, my son?
3: It is an inner voice that tells me, a voice that has never before been wrong. It tells me that there will be a summons from the Tsarina, because the Tsarevich is bleeding again, and he needs me.
4: Permission granted, my son.
2: I am here by order of Nicholas, Tsar of all the Russias. I come for the monk Rasputin. His presence is demanded at court.
1: Tsarevich and I are in your debt. You have worked your miracle. My son smiles in his sleep. The pain has gone.
3: The miracles are not mine, but the Lord's, madame.
2: Oh, the devils.
1: Lassovert, what are you doing here?
2: Once again serving as a messenger, Your Highness. Colonel Amder seeks an audience.
3: I'm going to my quarters, madame. The Tsarevich will sleep through the night. A man of God and the chief of the secret police have little to share.
2: Little father, I came because I knew I would find you here. What Colonel Amder has to say concerns you.
1: But Colonel Amder, this is preposterous. I will not tolerate the Okhrana withdrawing protection from the little father here.
5: Your Highness, as the head of the secret police, I can no longer in all conscience furnish any protection to Rasputin.
1: You speak of conscience, Colonel. What is it that weighs so heavily upon your sense of duty?
5: Treachery, Your Highness.
1: I assume, Colonel, you have some proof of these charges, whatever they are.
5: Your Highness, here are the documents.
1: Yes, I can see that these have something to do with medical supplies and the war, but I have no time to read them through.
5: These documents show that Rasputin has sold millions of rubles worth of medical supplies to Germany, a country which is waging war against us.
1: And do your documents explain why our little father would do this?
5: Yes, Your Majesty, to line his pockets. As payment, Rasputin has been given shares in the Süddeutsche Munitions Factory, as well as shares in Taunus Manufacturing and Copernicus Industries in Bavaria. Your Highness perhaps knows of these companies.
1: Little father, tell Colonel Amdur what you have told the Tsar and me.
3: Madame, it will make no difference to him.
1: Tell him.
3: It is a prophecy, Colonel, and it is this. If I die at the hands of the nobility or members of the court, the Tsar and the Tsarina will lose their crown and their son within 6 months of my death.
5: Come in. Dr. Lassover. I arranged for you to be admitted privately. Expressly to meet this young lady. Her name is Barbara.
2: Oh, she's most certainly worth meeting, but...
5: Barbara is going to kill Rasputin.
2: Why? Why do you tell me this, Colonel? I dissociate...
5: Yes, Doctor. Very commendable and cautious. But do you think I would risk my position unless I were absolutely certain about this lady?
2: What makes you so certain?
6: 3 months ago, my sister and I were walking along the Nevsky Prospect. Rasputin was driving by in his carriage. He saw my sister, had the coachman stop and alighted from the carriage, and accosted her. She tried to push by him. He became insistent, and then, despite my screams, he picked her up bodily and threw her into his carriage and drove off. Then neither I nor my family have seen her since.
5: But we know where she is.
2: What?
6: Yes. She is in the quarters of Rasputin in the palace.
5: I brought you here, Doctor, for you to show Varvara exactly where to strike Rasputin with a knife, so that the thrust will be certain to kill him.
2: Haven't you overlooked the fact that before Varvara can strike, she must be close enough to strike?
5: Use your eyes and wits, Doctor. Isn't she beautiful?
2: Extremely.
5: Don't you know that it's the custom of this lecher to hold audiences just like a reigning monarch every day from 10 to 12 in the morning?
2: But surely he'll recognize Barbara as the sister.
5: We can't be certain of that, but even if he does, it's all the better for our plan.
2: I don't see how.
5: Barbara will join the line of supplicants outside Rasputin's apartments tomorrow morning. It is his custom to come out and look over the waiting petitioners before he sees them. It is also his custom to select any beautiful young women and take them into his private chamber before he deals with the others. You're certain to pick Varvara, you agree?
2: Yes.
5: And suppose he recognizes her as the sister of the girl he abducted. Could there be anything more natural than that she should come to ask about her sister?
6: To plead, to beg, with tears in my eyes and trembling lips, to ask for grace.
5: Exactly. The whole world knows how Rasputin dispenses grace. And where?
6: In his private room.
5: Exactly. And when he has you in the room and attempts to take you in his arms, then, Doctor, you will show her exactly where to strike.
6: There he is! The little father!
3: Little sister, do I know you?
6: You remember me? Oh, thank God you remember me.
3: Come, little sister. The Lord will prepare thy going out and thy coming in.
6: Oh, then you will tell me how my sister is doing, won't you?
3: Your sister?
6: Oh, then you don't remember.
3: No, oh. You mustn't let those beautiful eyes fill with tears. Try to recall for me.
6: Nevsky Prospect. It was months ago. I was walking with my sister and you passed by in your carriage.
3: Yes. The little flower that I plucked off the street and exorcised the devils within her. She is safe, your sister. She has found salvation with me.
6: Oh, my parents will be so happy to hear that, little father. May I see her?
3: After we make sure that you are without sin, little sister. Come, we'll pray together. Now, this is the cleansing room. It is here you will find salvation.
6: But, little father...
3: Come.
6: It's so dark. I can't...
3: Dark rooms to hear dark tales. You can start by removing your shawl. There's only Our Lady to see you.
6: Olga, my sister. Where is she?
3: In good time, little bird, in good time. You must be saved. Give me your shawl.
6: I'll give you death. Monster! Die! Die! Christ! I cleansed myself, little father. Your death will bring me salvation. Remember who it was that sent you there as you burn in hellfire.
0: Rasputin, saint or devil? The arguments still rage. But the single most powerful man in Russia lay on the floor of the palace in St. Petersburg while his lifeblood ebbed away. Was this to be his end? We'll be back shortly with the answer and Act Two.
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9: This is Greg Morris. I think the thing that impressed me the most is the fact that we are getting mileage out of the dollars that we contribute to United Way. People are receiving professional care through United Way, which is the most economical way to give. You see, when you combine all of these agencies into one campaign, more of the dollars that you give actually go to the people who really need the money. Now, that makes no difference who you are, what color your skin is, what country your father came from. It's for all people. In our town, United Way is there when you need them. None of us is immune to the problems of alcoholism, mental health, kids mixed up with dope, crippled babies. So give your fair share. Thanks to you, it's working the United Way.

0: The year was 1915, and the Russian imperial court seethed with intrigue. At the center was the bizarre figure of Rasputin. Dissolute, drunken Rasputin openly boasted of his influence with the Tsar and the Tsarina. Idolized by half the nation as a saint and a healer, Rasputin was loathed, feared, and plotted against by the other half. One such plot resulted in a stabbing which wounded him so seriously he has been hovering between life and death for days.
1: You will be careful to keep this bandage in place, little father. And you will also refrain from drinking.
2: Wine makes blood, Dr. Lasovert. It will be good for me.
3: For just once, listen to the doctor.
2: Perhaps it would have been better had I died.
3: How can you say that?
2: Had I died, you and the Tsar would be safe. There are many who still plot against me, and should they succeed, madame, you and your family will lose the throne within 6 months of my death.
1: You should rest more and talk less.
2: In 10 days, I shall be in Tobolsk.
3: But that's in Siberia.
2: My birthplace, little mother. I feel the Lord wishes me to revisit the province where I was born.
1: Out of the question. I will not be responsible for your health if you undertake such a journey.
2: I do God's will only. And if God wills it, I shall return.
3: Oh, you must, little father, you must.
1: If Rasputin undertakes this journey, it will be against my orders.
3: I take note of that, Lasovere.
1: And risking your highness's displeasure, I remind you that your niece, Princess Irina, and her husband have been waiting in audience with you for some hours.
3: If they wish to see me, have them shown in here.
1: But, your highness, neither the princess nor Count Elston has ever met the little father, and I'm uncertain.
3: But of course. Of course. It will be perfect.
1: What?
3: The train. Count Elston's private train. He will be delighted to lend it to the little father for his journey.
4: This is not a task for the head of the Okhrana guarding a train. Lasovec, couldn't you have let the scoundrel die?
1: I'm afraid it was a higher power than mine.
4: Ah, yes, the picture of the Holy Virgin that saved the life of the Holy Rasputin.
1: Barbara's knife would have pierced a vital organ had it not been deflected by the wooden frame of the picture of the Virgin Mary.
4: Are you becoming a disciple of the monk then, Doctor?
1: Not at all. It just seems a strange coincidence.
4: Of which he's made more capital with her highness.
1: Are you still determined to remove Rasputin?
4: He's vermin. And vermin must be exterminated. Russia must be saved from him.
1: And at the same time, you save Mother Russia. You ensure your continuation as the head of the Okhrana.
4: Oh, you know something. What have you heard?
1: Only the gossip of the court. Her Highness is unhappy with your removal of the guard from Rasputin.
4: I don't care about my career. You must believe that the first motive I have for seeing that the devil dies is to save Russia.
5: Colonel Amter, it's a pleasure to see you again, old friend.
4: I am honored, Count Elston. Doubly honored by your wife's presence.
5: The Irina wouldn't hear of our turning over the train without inspecting it and seeing that everything was in order.
6: And also removing some of my personal belongings. I've heard that this monk isn't the neatest of guests.
4: Anything you've heard, Princess, is not only true, but also probably understated.
6: Then, Felix, why are we lending our train to Rasputin?
5: Because Alexandra asked us to, my sweet.
4: May I help you on, Princess?
6: Thank you.
4: Dr. Lasovere, this is the Princess Irina and her husband, Count Elston.
6: Dr. Lasovere and I are old friends. I'm delighted, but also surprised to see him here.
4: Your aunt insisted that he be aboard to check on your guest's health. You know, of course, that it was his skill that helped save Rasputin's life.
6: I'd heard. Congratulations, Doctor.
1: Thank you, Princess.
6: I'm sure you gentlemen will excuse me. Felix, darling, I shall be in my car if you want me.
5: Colonel, I have an unpleasant task to perform. I have a message from Her Highness. I wish that she'd chosen some other messenger, but it's my duty to inform you that you are relieved of your duties as head of the Okhrana.
7: So, it's happened. Rasputin wins. When does this order take effect?
5: As of now. Your replacement, Major General Orloff, is on his way. Sorry, Sergei.
7: I too, Your Excellency. For you, for myself, for Her Highness, and for Russia.
6: Is that you, Felix? Darling? I do hope you're not annoyed. Who are you?
2: A man of God, Princess. And a friend of your Aunt Alexandra.
6: You're Rasputin.
2: Is it my appearance that surprises you? Surely you've heard about me.
6: Have you seen my husband?
2: Not yet, dear lady. I first wanted to thank you personally for your kindness in lending me this train.
6: Aunt Alexandra told me that you would return our train by the first of the month.
2: Did she also tell you that Rasputin does what he likes, when he likes?
6: If you'll excuse me, I'll join my husband.
2: But first, you will sit on my knees and tell me about your sins.
6: You will take your hand off my wrist?
2: Oh, don't be ashamed of your sins. If you're wise, you'll accept salvation at my hands. Yes. You will sin as you have never sinned. You will reach heights of ecstasy that you've only dreamed of in your darkest dreams. And then we will repent and earn our salvation together.
6: I'll tell my husband. He'll kill you.
2: The Count is wiser than you. God protects me, and the Count knows better than to interfere with God. The devil made your nails sharp.
6: Get out! Get out of this car before I put your eyes out!
2: The devil triumphs now, but God will be victorious. Finally.
5: Irina, are you all right?
6: Oh, Felix, darling, you mustn't concern yourself about me. I just need rest.
5: Not concern myself about you. That's like asking a bird not to fly. Irina, it's been 2 weeks since you had the fall in the train, and since then you've rarely been out of your room.
6: The doctor said I should rest.
5: I know, but the fall wasn't that bad. He said you just received a bruise on your forehead, and it shouldn't have had this much effect on you.
6: I'll be all right, Felix. I promise.
5: My love, you've been such a dreadful liar all your life. What is it? What really is troubling you?
6: Now is no time to talk about it, Felix. It will pass.
5: And the nightmares. They don't seem to be improving. Every night I have to wake you and hold you.
6: Oh, is that so terrible, Felix?
5: No, not the holding, darling. Never that, but the nightmares and your screams. Something must have terrified you.
6: Please, Felix. I'll be better, I promise. If you'll just stop trying to find out.
5: Stop trying to find out what's driving my wife close to a nervous breakdown? Is that what you ask of me?
6: Yes.
5: You are afraid. That's where the nightmares come from fear. Now, what is it you fear?
6: Oh, just stupidity. Just silly little things that you wouldn't understand.
5: Try me.
6: No, not now.
5: Irina,
6: no.
5: What really happened on the train?
6: You will be angry.
5: Perhaps. But wouldn't you rather see me angry than tortured the way I am now?
6: Rasputin.
5: Rasputin?
6: He came to my car when I was packing my things.
5: And what happened?
6: Nothing. I'm being stupid. It was nothing. Nothing that a woman such as I shouldn't have been able to handle.
5: He wouldn't have dared. He knew who you were.
6: He talked about my sins. He wanted me to gain salvation by sinning with him. And when I refused and I threatened to tell you, he laughed. Oh, Felix, come back. Felix, where are you going?
5: Your nightmares are over.
6: Felix, please, if you love me, come back and listen.
7: Oh, I'm here.
6: He laughed because of his power over Aunt Alexandra. He said that if you complained about him to her, she'd believe that you were in league with the devil, as all of his enemies must be.
7: But Alexandra loves you. She knows that
6: she loves her son more.
7: And the bruise. How did you come by the bruise?
6: When I struggled with him and finally broke away from his grasp, he became enraged. He struck me. I fell. Then he left. But I know he still wants me, and I'm afraid.
7: Marina, my darling, I swear to you that you have nothing to fear. You have nothing to fear, because now that you have told me this, Rasputin is as good as dead.
0: And now Rasputin has added a powerful and implacable enemy to the long list of men and women who plotted against his life. But so far, he has survived all the plots and attempts to kill him. However, Count Elston was by far the most powerful and determined of Rasputin's foes. I'll be back shortly with Act 3 to take you further along on this journey to the cellars of death.
2: Ever had a tall, frosty glass of Amplitude? Well, if your beer is Budweiser, you've had it often. Amplitude is a fancy word for the entire taste phenomenon, the total experience of flavor. Next time you take a healthy swallow of Bud, watch what happens. Think about the sensations you're experiencing. Notice how the flavor of Bud comes on nice and easy. Not too strong, not too quick. Just right. Notice the clean, crisp togetherness of Bud's taste. Everything in perfect balance, with no single element jumping out at you. And there'll be no aftertaste either, no hanging on. And you'll be refreshed and ready for another glassful. Actually, Bud drinkers have been experiencing Amplitude for years, but they never phrase it that way. They just say Budweiser, and that says it all. Anheuser-Busch, St. Louis.
8: Hold it, kid.
6: Huh?
8: This is a sticker.
6: Oh, please. I don't have any money.
8: Don't hand me that. This is payday for all you college kids awake at Hinkelmeyer's. I seen you there.
6: Oh, but all I have is my paycheck.
8: That's okay. Hand it over.
6: Here.
8: You can keep the stub. Hey, wait a minute. How come they held out federal income tax?
6: Well, everyone has to pay income tax.
8: What's the matter with you, kid? Don't you know nothing? You do not have to pay no federal income tax unless you earn more than $2,050.
6: But they still have to withhold tax from my pay.
8: Look, kid, all you have to do is give your boss an IRS form, W-4-E, instead of the usual W-4. And he is then not required to withhold any federal income tax from your pay. And you will not have to file no tax return to get it back.
6: Really? Hey, I didn't know that. Thanks.
8: That's okay. I figure you could use the money.
9: This message presented on behalf of the Internal Revenue Service.

0: The mirror of history reflects the Russian court in the year 1915 as a hotbed of corruption and deceit, overlaid by orgiastic religious hysteria. This last was brought about through the influence of a peasant monk named Rasputin. Rasputin openly lived a life of drunken debauchery, practicing what he preached. In order to find true repentance and salvation, one must sin. Rasputin sinned, and in sinning incurred many enemies, among them one of the most powerful nobles in Russia, Count Felix Elston.
1: Sergei, thank you for your promptness. I apologize for not delivering the note in person.
2: I am honored and pleased that you thought of me, Count. How may I help your excellence?
1: How many men have you killed?
2: Well, am I to include those I had executed when I was in command of the secret police?
1: No. Personally.
2: Three?
1: I had thought it was more.
2: I wish to heaven it had been at least one more.
1: Anyone I know?
2: I believe he recently carried a scar on his face made by your wife's fingernails.
3: You insolent dog! You knew about Rasputin and Irina, and you didn't...
2: Please, Your Excellency.
3: I
2: meant no offense. I wish the devil were burning in hell. I tried to say to them, please let go of my throat.
1: And Rasputin knew. He found out you sent that woman to kill him, and that's why he had you replaced as head of the Okhrana.
2: He would have had me dismissed even if I hadn't tried to have him killed. I'm still Colonel Sergei Amdur. I'm sure if Rasputin has his way, I shall shortly be sent to the front to fight the Germans.
1: I must not let that happen. I need you, Colonel.
2: What for?
1: To help me kill Rasputin. No, Colonel, if I may say so, all of the methods you've suggested are too professional.
2: I thought that's why you wanted my help, because I am a professional.
1: The picture of Rasputin that everyone paints for me is that of a cunning peasant. Now, I am convinced that cunning peasant has a nose that sniffs out danger to himself and smells plots even before they're hatched.
2: Perhaps. But he didn't suspect Varvara. If it hadn't been for that painting, he'd be dead now.
1: True. If we could only find someone whom Rasputin would trust implicitly.
2: Well, that would have to be someone he knew well.
1: Or had good reason to trust. This time, Rasputin must not escape.
2: Then we must have the perfect assassin. And where do we find him?
1: Here. Me.
2: You?
1: An assassin. In this case, a patriot, and one we both can trust.
2: What makes you think you can gain Rasputin's confidence?
1: You forget that he's a peasant.
2: That would hardly seem to recommend you to him.
1: Sergei, I've yet to meet a peasant who wasn't a snob at heart. From all that I hear, Rasputin is also greedy beyond belief. He'd be flattered to be on intimate terms with Count Elston, the wealthy.

0: Come, Felix, drink up. Wine is good for the soul.
1: Little father, I don't think our acquaintance has progressed to the point where you can call a prince of the blood by his given name.
0: Huh? Oh, I apologize. I apologize, Your Excellency. Oh, will Your Excellency suit? Or do you prefer a count?
1: Count will do nicely.
0: Well, you'll be the first aristocrat I've ever addressed by title. I might enjoy the novelty. Drink up, count.
1: My head isn't as strong as yours. When I do business with you, I must keep my wits about me.
0: You aristocrats, you're all alike. Pretending that money is of no importance, but always looking to cheat a poor man out of a kopeck. Well, I won't allow you to cheat Rasputin. You just remember that, count.
1: Tell me, little father, why do I have the same feeling about men of God?
0: No, careful, careful, count. That is close to blasphemy.
1: What if it is? Can I earn forgiveness if I repent?
0: Of course, of course. Why don't you start by deeding me the land that we've been talking about for 4,000 rubles.
1: But we've been talking about the price being 10,000.
0: But that was before you had something to repent. You must pay for penitence and salvation.
1: Don't you think the price is a trifle high?
0: No, salvation isn't bought cheaply. Of course, you have other assets. Your wife, I found...
1: You will not mention my wife.
0: Huh? Count, you are very fortunate that I like you. Otherwise, you might find yourself in disfavor at the court. Drink up.
1: I don't like your wine.
0: What? It's the Tsar's best Madeira. I must sample your cellar sometime.
1: My wine cellars are open only to my friends.
0: Then we shall soon be drinking your wine, Count. I never fail to make a friend of a man I like. You'll find the desire for my company growing upon you.
2: Bravo, bravo, Count. Where did you learn to play the guitar like that?
1: Credit my father. He visited Spain and fell madly in love with the music of the flamenco guitar. Did you know that Rasputin loves music?
2: Oh, is that important?
1: Tell me, what do you know about poison?
2: Well, I've used it on occasions, of course, but it has its drawbacks even for a professional.
1: And what are they?
2: Difficult to administer.
1: Not in this case.
2: And then the killing time. A quick-acting poison is easily traceable. A slow-acting poison always runs the risk of being detected so that an antidote can be administered.
1: And our poison must be quick. What is the quickest, Colonel?
2: I'm not an expert, but I would say that it was cyanide. That, of course, has the distinctive odor of bitter almonds, which makes it easily detectable by the intended victim.
1: You are right. We can count on his gluttony, but not to that extent. There must be other poisons.
2: Dozens. Why don't we call in an expert?
3: Count Ilston, what do you want me to do?
1: Furnish us, doctor, with a quick-acting poison whose taste would be concealed by food or wine.
3: I must warn you, Your Excellency, that any poison I know will have unmistakable symptoms that would warn the victim and alert any bystanders.
1: There will be only Rasputin and me.
3: Well, knowing that Rasputin is careful never to be alone with anyone, even women, I wonder how you think you can arrange that, Count Elson.
2: That is not your concern.
1: And this, Colonel, is the door that leads directly to the cellar.
2: What about footprints? There will be tracks in the snow.
1: Both going in and coming out. The way I've planned it, Rasputin will presumably have left my palace and wine cellar in good health. I cannot expect to conceal the fact that he has been here, but the Tsarina and the police will know that he left. Six steps down, and we arrive here at the door to the room where Rasputin will do his last drinking and eating. Next to the wine cellar there. Colonel, I will want you...

0: to see that the table is set for 8. If all preparations for a party aren't set up, that peasant shrewdness of his would smell a trap. Now, the tea and the cake should be on the table. The chocolate will be the poison cake. He has a sweet tooth, and he loves chocolate. And that way, I'll also be able to eat with him without risk. And as you see, my guitar is already on the wall.
1: What time will you want this room ready?
0: We'll be arriving about 9. What about Lassovere?
1: Our good doctor is unhappy, but he'll do it. He already has the poison.
0: Good. You'll both wait upstairs.
1: The servants?
0: I've given them the night off.
1: Shouldn't we wait down here, concealed, in case something goes wrong?
0: Nothing will go wrong. You and Lassovere will stay upstairs until I come for you.
1: Very well. But I'll feel better if you take my revolver.
2: So, you are so ashamed of your association with me that you take me through back doors, hmm? Rasputin is not accustomed to that kind of hospitality, Count.
0: The type of entertainment that you enjoy, little father, is best done secretly.
2: Well, this seems to be carrying secrecy to extremes, Count. The room is empty.
0: I told you we'd be early. You wanted to hear me play the guitar. I don't like playing when people are more interested in eating and drinking than listening. So, make yourself at home. The wine which you've expressed a desire to sample is on the sideboard.
2: All in good time, Count. Will your beautiful wife join us tonight?
0: I have asked her.
2: And she said?
0: She said, little father, that you frightened her.
2: Oh, she should be more like me and trust in God.
0: Now get my guitar.
2: It's always easy to be frightened, Count. Did you know that only today the Tsarina warned me of some new plot against my life?
0: Wouldn't you like a glass of wine?
2: No. I see a samovar here. I'll pour myself some tea.
0: Tea?
2: Yes, tea. Tea, my dear Count. And you see, I am afraid that if I start with wine, I won't be able properly to judge your skill with that guitar that you hold. Now, are you going to play before the company arrives? Or shall we send for the Princess Irina?
0: I'll play.
2: Mm-hmm.

0: Rasputin owes you an apology, Felix. And now, I have heard you perform on the guitar. Now we are brothers in music.
1: Thank you.
0: And now, you shall play some more for Rasputin, while I eat before the other guests arrive.
1: Try the chocolate cake. It was prepared especially for you.
0: Ah, thank you. Oh, if I could play the guitar like you, I'd kill myself and take my place beside the angels, playing my guitar to their harp.
1: How do you find the cake?
0: Oh, it's delicious. A trifle on the sweet side. I think I'll have some more. Where are you going?
1: I'll get you some wine to wash the cake down.
0: Ah, thank you, Felix, but I want you to play. Play to soothe my ears.
1: Here's the wine.
0: Ah, now I get to taste the wine from the cellar of Count Elston. Ah, yes. Felix, a trifle on the bitter side, a trifle bitter. Your music, Felix, is better than your wine. I asked you to play. I'd almost be willing not to have any other guests. Just listen to you play, Felix. Listen to music and eat and drink. When I finish this bottle, I'm sure there'll be another from your cellar. Maybe one not so bitter, Felix. The same vintage, but a different year, perhaps.
1: Father Grigor.
0: What? What, Felix? You stop playing.
1: Father Grigor, say your prayers.
0: Oh? Is that a gun? Oh, are you a conspirator, Felix?
1: Yes, Father Grigor, you'll do no more evil. You'll never again put your filthy hands on my wife. You are dead! It's over! He's finished! The monster is dead!
2: For those shots I heard?
1: Yes, I had to shoot. The poison didn't work.
3: I'm sure I put enough poison in the cake to have killed 10 men.
1: He ate every crumb of the cake and drank a whole bottle of wine, but all that happened was that he got a thick tongue. I had to shoot him. I had to.
2: Of course, of course.
3: It's not possible. He should have died. He had to die.
2: Stop mumbling, Doctor. He's dead. We have work to do.
3: What could have kept him alive? It's like the picture of the Virgin all over.
2: Forget it, Doctor. Remember, you will put on Rasputin's overcoat. You'll be driven back to the palace by the Count. Enter Rasputin's quarters, then take off the overcoat and leave, making sure no one sees you.
1: I think I want some brandy before...
3: What was that?
2: Nothing. I didn't hear anything.
3: Good Lord. He's lying.
1: It's not possible. I know I shot him.
3: Yes, the Antichrist is.
2: You're certain you hit him, Count?
4: I saw him fall.
2: Then let's see who or what's making that noise.
3: I'll stay here.
2: You'll come with us. Come on.
3: There he is. He's at the door. If he gets out into the courtyard, we'll ruin.
2: He won't, and that's an ironclad guarantee from the pistol expert in the Russian army. Is the doctor all right?
1: Depends on what you mean by all right. He went through with impersonating Rasputin. He was seen wearing Rasputin's overcoat. Then I took him home and to bed.
2: Yeah, here's a good place. The river's deep, bridge railing is low. All right, give me a hand with the body.
1: Yeah.
2: Come on.
1: Drag it.
2: Yeah. Here we go. All right, there's no one around. Yeah. Now, get it up on the railing. And over.
1: Thank you, Colonel. Thank you. I think together we may have saved Mother Russia.
5: Count Elston was mistaken. Rasputin's prediction came true. Within 6 months after his death, the Tsar and Tsarina had lost their throne and their lives. And the Tsarevich was dead. Ironically, Count Elston and his accomplices, sentenced to exile, found their lives saved by their banishment. I'll be back shortly. What can you do to a family car to make it more than just roomy, comfortable, and utilitarian? Well, you could call it a Buick LeSabre, for starters. That'll get you the kinds of things you'd normally expect from a family car, plus some pretty uncommon family car traits. Like a level of exterior and interior elegance befitting a night on the town. The distinct formal roofline on the four-door hardtop LeSabre is highlighted by opera windows on either side. On the inside, you'll find comfortable cloth or vinyl seats, plush carpeting throughout, plus available options such as tilt steering wheel and automatic climate control air conditioning to turn ordinary errand running into motoring for pleasure. The 1975 Buick LeSabre. Consider it a family car as well as an instrument of pleasure. Buick's LeSabre. Dedicated to the free spirit in just about everyone. Rasputin's place as the religious figure who held sway over the Tsar and his family is unquestioned. Still open to conjecture, however, is whether Rasputin was a maligned saint or a devil. Here is the opinion of the Tsarina Alexandra in a handwritten note she had placed in his coffin. It reads, "My dear martyr, give me thy blessing, and may it always follow me on the sad and dreary path I have yet to traverse here below, and remember us from on high in your holy prayers. Signed, Alexandra." Our cast included Norman Rose, Ann Petoniak, Mason Adams, Gene Gillespie, Jackson Beck, Roger DeCoven. The entire production was under the direction of Hyman Brown. And now, a preview of our next tale.
6: What's the matter? A matter? The way you look when you open that letter. Mary, what is it?
7: Let me see that letter.
8: No, Claudia. I'll just give it to Mr. Hammond when...
6: Mary, please, let me have that letter.
8: All right.
6: What? Mary, did you read this?
8: Well, I glanced at it enough to...
6: Todd, dearest, of course I love you as deeply, passionately, as you love me. And you're right. Claudia does stand between us. So, dearest heart, I've changed my mind. I will go along with your plan to put her out of the way. Signed, Margot.
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1: Wheat checks, rice checks, and good hot Ralston present Space Patrol! High adventure in the wild, vast reaches of space. Missions of daring in the name of interplanetary justice. Travel into the future with Buzz Corey, Commander-in-Chief of the Space Patrol! In today's transcribed adventure, Buzz and Happy, in their spacesuits on a tiny asteroid, are approaching a criminal who has stolen evidence that's needed to convict a crime syndicate.
2: He's got the metal box, sir, with the evidence.
3: All right, Chura, come out of that crater and get into our ship.
4: I'm getting into my own ship, Corey. And you're not going to stop me.
3: All right, we'll come down and get you.
4: Take one more step and I'll use this gun on you. All right. Have it your own way. I warned you.
2: Drop, Happy. Wow, that was close. That ray gun knocked a hunk of rock loose as big as your head.
3: Don't move, Hap. I think Chura means business.
2: He sure does. And it isn't funny business either.
1: We'll be back in just a moment with today's Space Patrol story, The Search for Asteroid X.
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5: After months of careful investigation, Space Patrol agents have gathered evidence against the leaders of the notorious Saturn Syndicate. This gang, for months, has been victimizing honest businessmen on the outer planets of the solar system. Commander Corey has been awaiting the arrival of an agent with the evidence that will convict the leaders of the syndicate. Now, Buzz grimly enters his central office on Terra, where Cadet Happy is decoding spacograms.
3: Lock those messages in the file, Happy. You can work on them later.
2: What, is something wrong, Commander?
3: There certainly is. I've just received a report that Fraser's in the hospital. All the evidence is gone.
2: What?
3: Somebody jumped Fraser while he was on his way here in a surface car. He was knocked unconscious. Every scrap of evidence was stolen. Documents, microfilm, everything.
2: Do you have any idea who did it, sir?
3: No, I understand the doctors won't let our security people see Fraser yet.
2: Is he badly hurt?
3: Fortunately, no. The loss of that evidence puts us right back where we started 3 months ago in the Saturn Syndicate investigation. Come on over to the hospital with me. As soon as the doctor's okay, I don't want to ask Fraser some questions.
4: Cut your speed and go lower, on Lee. I think I see something down there.
6: Where?
4: Right near that small pond. Isn't that a building of some kind?
6: You're right, Chura.
4: Well, I hope it's occupied. Say, there is a man down there by the pond.
6: That's surprising to find anybody in this part of Mars.
4: Set the ship down. We'll load up with food and water.
6: Suppose this guy won't give us any?
4: Well, then he'll get what our friend, the Space Patrol agent, got.
6: Do you think you finished that guy, Chura?
4: Who cares? We got the evidence.
6: Yeah, but I won't rest easy until we get it hit on Asteroid X.
4: Well, kick on the repeller ray.
6: Repeller ray on.
4: Well, we're done. If we get enough supplies here, we can go into free fall near the asteroid belt till we decide what our next move is.
6: I wonder who this guy is. He sure must like solitude.
4: Now, we don't want any trouble if we can help it, Hundley. Let me do the talking.
6: Don't you always?
4: All right, let's go. Now the outer hatch.
7: Hi there!
4: He looks good-natured and not very bright. Just what we ordered. Hello, friend.
7: Having trouble with your ship?
4: No, but we're out of supplies, food and water.
7: When we left Lowell City, we thought we had enough to get to Neptune, but looks as though I miscalculated.
3: Well, I got plenty here, gentlemen. Come on in, take what you want.
4: We'll pay you for it.
3: Oh, no, I got plenty. Come on in the house and help yourselves.
4: Right, that's mighty generous of you, Mr.
3: Noonan. Marty Noonan. By the way, don't believe I got your names.
4: Well, I'm Steve Churin. This is my friend Wally Hundley. Now about those supplies.
3: Oh, sure. Sorry, you folks are in a hurry. But since you are, just come with me, gentlemen. I brought this extra box of rations, gentlemen, just in case of emergency.
7: Here, I'll pass it up to Chura.
4: All right, Hundley. Come aboard.
3: Hey, sure wish you fellas could stay a while. Don't get many visitors.
4: So do we, Mr. Noonan. But we got to get going.
3: I understand.
4: Well, very much obliged, Noonan.
3: Oh, no trouble at all.
7: So long. Take care of yourself.
3: Goodbye.
4: Better stand back and watch our rockets. We're going to blast off.
3: Sure, a couple of swell fellas. Gee, what's this? Box. They must have dropped it. Hey, wait! This looks pretty important. Microfilm reel 14B, property of Space Patrol. Investigation Squad Number 3, Space Patrol Headquarters, Terra. Gosh, they're Space Patrol agents. I'd better call headquarters right away.
2: Commander, will you take the spacophone call? It's something about a can of microfilm a fellow found on Mars.
3: All right, Happy. Corey here. Go ahead, please.
8: Commander, my name is Noonan.
3: Yes, Mr. Noonan?
8: A couple of your agents dropped a can of microfilm on my land. Want to know how to go about returning it.
3: Well, what does it say on the label?
8: Reel 14B Investigation Squad Number 3.
3: Oh, just a minute. You say Space Patrol agents dropped it?
8: Yes, sir. I think it fell out of one of the men's pockets.
3: Happy. Squad 3 was on the Saturn Syndicate case. Mr. Noonan, what were these agents doing on your land?
8: They ran out of supplies on the way to Neptune.
3: Did you see their credentials?
8: No, I didn't. Just figured they were agents when I found the film. Said their names were Steve Chura and Wally Hundley.
3: Did you ever see these men before?
8: Why, no, Commander.
3: Where are you now?
8: At my place. Sector 17H on the Martian plain. About 4 6/10 DUs directly northwest of Lowell City.
3: Got that, Happy?
2: Yes, sir.
3: What kind of a ship did these men have? Was it a Space Patrol ship?
8: No, didn't have any insignia at all. But I don't know what kind it was.
3: Mr. Noonan, hold on to that microfilm. I'm coming after it.
8: Right, Commander.
3: And don't give it to anyone else. Is that clear?
8: Yes, sir.
3: Thanks for your cooperation. I'm on my way. Corey out.
2: I've just checked, sir. We don't have any agents named Chura and Hundley. Not on Squad 3, anyway.
3: Well, chances are those are the men who knocked out Fraser. At least they have the evidence, or I should say, had it.
2: But Fraser didn't get a look at the men who attacked him.
3: Well, I'll blast off for Mars and get the film, Happy. Maybe we can get some more information from this man, Noonan.
2: I finished decoding the patrol unit messages, sir.
3: Good. Will you read them, Happy?
2: Yes, sir. Quote, the commander-in-chief aboard Terra 5, Jupiter Patrol, searched Mars to Neptune orbit. No suspicious craft sighted. Unquote. From Saturn Patrol, same, negative. Neptune Patrol also replies a negative.
3: Any more?
2: Well, Patrol Ship 34A, asteroid belt, picked up an unidentified object in their view scope. They're investigating it.
3: Happy, we're going right into Lowell City.
2: How about the microfilm at Noonan's place?
3: Now, you can go after it in an atmosphere ship after we land. I'll call Noonan, describe the credentials you'll present to him to relieve him of my original order.
2: All right, sir.
3: See how much you can find out about those men he saw. Get a full description. Very likely their right names aren't Chura and Hundley. It's almost certain they lied when they told Noonan they were going to Neptune.
2: Shall I bring Noonan back to Lowell City?
3: If you think he can give us any useful information.
2: Yes, sir. Well, we'll reach Mars in 20 minutes, sir. I'd better check Lowell City Space Control.
4: Better get the evidence ready. We're nearly to Asteroid X.
7: All right, sure. What a terrific place to hide it. Even if somebody knew it was on an asteroid, how would they know which one?
4: Now, remember, Hundley, when we get to the asteroid, be sure to mark the exact universal star time to the tenth of a second.
7: Why?
4: Well, otherwise, the orbit computer can pinpoint its location when we want to find the asteroid again.
7: Yeah, I get it.
4: Have you got the evidence ready to unload?
7: Yeah, all except... Uh-oh.
4: What's the matter?
7: A reel of microfilm. I had it in my pocket. It's gone.
4: Huh? What was it doing in your pocket?
7: That spilled out when we took the stuff from the agent's surface car, so I just stuck it in my pocket. Oh, well, probably doesn't matter.
4: What do you mean it doesn't matter? That reel might be just the one to convict the boss and us. How did you happen to lose it?
7: I don't know. Oh, wait a minute. Back at Nunes.
4: What?
7: Yeah, it may have fallen out while I was bending over to pick up the box of food or water containers.
4: How could you be that careless? Well, at least Nunes alone. We got to go back and look for it. There is nothing else to do.
9: Hi there.
2: Are you Marty Noonan?
9: Yep, that's right.
2: I'm Cadet Happy. Here are my Space Patrol credentials.
9: Mighty glad to know you, Cadet. Commander Corey called me about you. Here's your microfilm.
2: Oh, thanks. There are several questions Commander Corey wanted me to ask you about these men.
9: Chura and Hundley? Well, I'll tell you what I can. Suppose we go in the house and have a bite to eat while we talk.
2: All right, fine.
9: It's a mighty fine-looking little atmosphere ship. How fast will she go?
2: Oh, probably 1,200. On this trip, though, I averaged about 8:32.
9: From Lowell City to here, 9 minutes and 54 seconds. Say.
2: Yeah, about that. Let's see. I took off at... Hey, how did you figure that out so quick?
9: Oh, I don't know. Answers just sort of come to me. Don't have to think about it. It's lucky, too. Because if I had to tell you how I do it, I'd get all confused and come up with the wrong answer.
2: I have to figure everything out on paper or use the electronic computer in this ship. Well, first, Mr. Noonan, can you give me a description of these two men?
9: Well, Chur is about 45, 6 feet tall, weighs about 210 Earth standard.
2: Well, Mr. Noonan, you've given me a very complete description of these crooks, and their ship was very likely a Class C private cruiser from the way you describe it. Could you come to Lowell City with me, Mr. Noonan? I think Commander Corey would like to question you further.
9: Why, of course.
2: I'd like to get back as soon as possible. Do you mind if I use your space phone?
10: Okay, Noonan. You too, Cadet. Get your hands out.
9: Sure. And Hundley.
7: That's right. Don't make a move for your gun, Cadet, or I'll use this one.
4: Okay. Which one of you has the microfilm?
2: What microfilm?
4: You know what microfilm. Noonan must have found it or you wouldn't be here. Hundley, take the Cadet's ray gun and search him for the tape.
7: Sure.
2: The film's in my jacket pocket, and it's going to stay there.
10: You want to play rough, eh, Cadet?
9: You let him alone.
10: You keep out of this, Noonan.
7: Jura, help me.
10: All right, I'm coming. All right, Cadet.
7: He nearly got the gun away from me.
4: Well, after this, don't be so careless.
7: I got him. Here's the microfilm. Now, let's get back to the ship.
4: The Cadet's coming, too. And I got an idea. We're going to take him with us.
7: What for? Let's finish him here.
4: Oh, not till we find out how much he knows. Come on, Cadet. Come on your feet. You got a nice long walk.
2: Walk? Where to?
4: To our ship.
7: What about Noonan?
4: Oh, that stupid oaf. Leave him here. Smash his spacophone. And the one in the Cadet's atmosphere ship as well.
7: Okay.
2: Where are you going to take me?
4: Never mind. But I'll tell you this much. You better enjoy it because this is the last trip you ever gonna take.
0: We'll be back with Space Patrol in just a moment. Gang, this is Space Patroller Dick Tufeld, and boy, am I excited. We have a new machine here at Space Patrol headquarters, and it's terrific. It's the flavor meter for testing the flavor of food. Now, I have a plain, ordinary cereal right here, so let's test it. The better it tastes, the louder it'll ring the bell. Now, all I do is place the cereal in this slot and push the button. Not much flavor there, is it? Let's put in some other ordinary cereal and see what happens. Why, not even a tinkle. Now, gang, here's a couple of super cereals I'd like to test. I'll put them both in. Wow, that did it. Those cereals really ring the bell for flavor, you bet. They were Rice Chex and Wheat Chex. Chex, the cereals with that modern bite-size design. Chex, the super cereals that help to supercharge you. Test them yourself, gang, in your own cereal bowl. And believe me, they'll really ring the bell for flavor. 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
5: Commander Corey has sent Happy to Marty Noonan's isolated dwelling on the Martian plain to recover some stolen evidence, a roll of microfilm. Noonan and Happy were surprised by Chura and Huntley when the thieves returned for the film. After smashing Noonan's spacophone, the criminals have taken Happy to their ship, leaving the unconscious Noonan locked in his house. Meanwhile, Buzz, in Lowell City, has tried in vain to contact Happy or Noonan by spacophone.
3: Commander Corey to Space Patrol, Lowell City.
11: Space Patrol, Lieutenant Barton here, Commander.
3: Lieutenant, I've been unable to contact my cadet on any of the Space Patrol frequencies. And Noonan doesn't answer either, so I'm blasting off to see what the trouble is.
11: Would you like an atmosphere ship, sir?
3: No, a spaceship in case I need it. I'll go on Terra 5. Keep monitoring those frequencies. If you hear from either Cadet Happy or Marty Noonan, notify me in my private frequency immediately.

0: Hello there. Are you Marty Noonan?
1: Yes.
0: I'm Commander Corrin. Where's Cadet Happy?
1: Sure, in Huntley. They took him away, and they got the microfilm. I tried to stop him, Commander, but they knocked me out. They smashed my spacophone and the one in the cadet ship there, too.
0: Do you know where they took him?
1: No, by the time I came to and broke out of my house, they'd blasted off. They'd locked me in.
0: Did you hear anything that would give us a clue as to where they were going?
1: No. All I remember was that one of them said we ought to be able to get there by 1,500 hours. But I don't know where they meant.
0: How long ago did they blast off?
1: About an hour and a half ago. Say, Commander, I'd like to help you find them.
0: All right, come aboard.
1: Thanks, Commander.
0: Maybe with the astrogation charts and the computer, I can figure out an approximate radius of where Chura's ship might be by 1,500 hours.
1: Well, if they're going to any planet, it'd have to be Jupiter.
0: Well, why do you say that?
1: Well, considering the speed of spaceships and the present positions of the planets and the approximate arrival time of 1,500 hours, it just has to be Jupiter.
0: Oh, it does?
1: Yes, it wouldn't need that much time to get to any of the inner planets like Earth and Venus. And they'd need much more time to get to Saturn.
0: You may be right, but as a double check, I'll work it out on the computer. The computer will give us the answer in a few seconds. Now, here we are. Now, let's see. Well, what do you know?
1: What'd you say, Commander?
0: Mr. Noonan, this is amazing. Either you made a very lucky guess, or you must know the exact distances and positions of all the planets relative to Mars.
1: Oh, I do. Make a hobby of remembering data like that.
0: Jupiter comes nearer to satisfying the equation than any other object in space. How do you do it?
1: I don't know, Commander. If I know a formula and the data, I can get the result. But if I stop to think how I do it, I get all confused.
0: There's only one thing wrong. They couldn't quite reach Jupiter by 1,500. Of course, they may be heading for one of the moons. I'll check the astrogation chart again.
1: Could be Ganymede, Commander, assuming we're right on the time factor.
0: Yeah, we'll see. Mr. Noonan, you've hit it again. The astrogation chart puts moon number 3, Ganymede, very close to the vector. Ganymede's a good-sized moon. There are a lot of places to hide on it. The most we can hope for right now is that we're headed in the right direction.
2: I just talked to the boss.
3: What'd you tell him?
2: Just that we got the evidence against the gang away from the space patrol, and that we're on Ganymede. And the boss is going to stay on Saturn now that he's safe from prosecution.
3: How long do we stick on Ganymede?
2: Until the excitement over, the stolen evidence dies down a little. Say, where's the cadet?
3: Sitting over there in the... He's gone.
2: I told you to watch him. The spacephone. Look in the next room, quickly.
4: And I'm being held on Ganymede, Sector 9J.
2: Hey, get away from that space phone! Grab him, Unley!
4: Sector 9J.
5: I'll teach you, Cadet.
2: Now, watch him after this.
0: That was Happy. He was cut off.
1: Sounded to me like somebody hit him.
0: Sector 9J. That pinpoints location, Mr. Noonan. We'll make a slow glide approach and land with repeller ray. Maybe Chura and Hundley won't hear the ship.
2: All right, Cadet. We could keep this on for hours, but I'm tired of playing games with you. Does Commander Corey know who knocked out the space patrol agent? Now, come on, answer me!
4: Oh, you're wasting your time, Chura.
3: I'm all for getting rid of the cadet right now. After that space phone call he tried to make a while ago, he's too much of a risk to have around.
2: I'm afraid you're right, Unley. We'll take him away from the building and use the ray gun on him.
3: Now, let's get at it. Get your hands up, you two.
5: Corey!
4: Commander, you got here just in time.
0: Mr. Noonan put me on the right track, then we heard your spacephone call. Chura, where's the Saturn Syndicate evidence?
2: It's where you'll never find it.
4: They put it on an asteroid, sir. Somewhere in the asteroid belt, but I couldn't tell you which one.
0: There are thousands of them.
1: I'll untie your hands, Cadet.
4: Oh, thanks.
0: Look out, Noonan!
2: Too late, Corey!
4: Shoot, Commander!
0: I can't. He's holding Noonan as a shield.
2: So long, Corey!
0: Are you all right, Noonan?
1: I'm sorry, Commander.
0: That's okay. After him, quick.
1: He's locked the door.
0: Hundley, have you got a key to this door?
3: Sorry, Commander. Chura has the only one.
0: Search him. I'll see if I can smash the door.
4: I've got my hands loose now, Commander. I'll help you.
0: All right, Happy.
1: Can't find a key on him, Commander. Just this slip of paper.
4: Uh-oh. It's Chura's ship. He's getting away.
0: Well, we still have you, Hundley.
4: Hey, Mr. Noonan, don't throw that paper away. That's the coordinates of the asteroid.
1: All right, Cadet, I'll hang on to it.
0: Once more, Happy. The door's giving.
4: There she is.
0: Escort our friend Hundley to the ship. Come on, let's get after Chura.
4: No sign of Chura's ship in the viewscope, sir.
0: Hundley, you must know where he'd be most likely to go.
3: Really, Commander, I haven't the slightest idea. He's
0: probably heading for that asteroid to pick up the evidence. Mr. Noonan, let's see that piece of paper.
1: Here it is, Commander.
0: Yes. These coordinates are for a point somewhere in the asteroid belt.
4: Yes, sir, but the asteroid has moved thousands of DUs by now.
0: Yes, but the time is down here to the second.
4: You mean the time the coordinates were taken?
0: Yes. So by using the computer, we can tell just where the asteroid will be at any future moment.
1: Commander, look at Hundley.
4: Hey, get away from that computer!
1: Get him, Happy!
4: All right, Hundley. Quiet down or I'll knock you cold.
1: Look what he did to the computer.
0: Put it completely out of commission.
3: Here, now let's see you find Asteroid X.
4: Well, what are we going to do, sir? We can't possibly locate that asteroid until we get another computer.
0: I know. There are thousands of asteroids in that belt.
1: Commander, can I see that piece of paper?
0: All right, Mr. Noonan.
1: 16 degrees, 23 minutes, 7 seconds. Sun Arcturus orientation, 123 million DUs from sun center. Commander, I think I can give you the approximate location of that asteroid.
0: You can work out that orbit equation in your head?
1: Already have, sir. You show me an astrogation chart, I'll mark down the coordinates.
4: Smoking rockets.
3: That's impossible. Nobody could solve an equation like that so quickly. Not in his head.
0: I've seen Mr. Noonan work, Hundley, and I think you're in for a surprise. Here's a chart, Mr. Noonan. Center that asteroid in the viewscope, Happy.
4: Yes, sir.
0: It's the approximate location you gave us, Mr. Noonan. The question is that Asteroid X?
3: Ah, there are hundreds of asteroids in this region.
4: Yeah, but look, there's a spaceship circling it. Hey, it's going to land.
0: Mr. Noonan, it looks as though you pinpointed the right one.
3: Sheer luck.
0: Increase our velocity, Happy. We may be able to catch Chura before he leaves the asteroid.
4: Yes, sir.
0: Mr. Noonan, will you go to the locker and get a couple of spacesuits for Happy and myself?
1: Sure will, Commander.
0: When we land on the asteroid, I'll leave you in the ship to watch Hundley.
4: There's Chura, sir, in that small crater.
0: We'll set down between him and his ship. Cut rockets.
4: Rockets out, sir.
0: Hit repeller ray.
4: Repeller ray on, sir. Landing secured, Commander.
0: All right, Happy. Let's get out there and grab Chura. Mr. Noonan, here's a ray gun. Hold it on our friend Hundley.
1: Very happy to, Commander.
4: He's got the metal box, sir, with the evidence.
0: All right, Chura. Come out of that crater and get into our ship.
6: I'm getting into my own ship, Corey, and you're not going to stop me.
0: All right, we'll see about that.
6: Now take one more step and I'll use this gun on you. I warned you.
0: Drop, Happy.
4: Oh, that was close. That blast knocked loose a hunk of rock as big as your head.
6: Next time, I'll widen the angle, and I won't miss.
4: Shall we rush him, sir?
6: Don't try it. Move 1 inch closer, Corey, and you're finished.
0: There's nothing we can do. Back to the ship, Happy.
4: Yes, sir. Commander, isn't there any way we can get him?
0: Just get into the ship. Close the hatch.
4: Yes, sir. Well, he can't hold out there very long without food and water, sir. Do we just wait?
0: He'd have to give up eventually. But he destroyed the evidence before he surrendered.
4: I guess there's nothing to do but blast off.
0: Turn your transmitter signal to low output so Chura can't hear us.
4: Yes, sir. All set. Hey, Commander, he'll have to pass right by this hatch to get to his own ship.
0: Yes, there's one weapon that might work. Right here in this container.
4: Liquid air. But how is...
0: Unfasten the bracket.
4: Well, yes, sir.
0: Now, as he passes the hatch, open it as quickly as possible. And I'll open the valve and the nozzle. We'll squirt a jet of liquid air at Chura.
4: But what good will that do? Is the pressure strong enough to knock him down?
0: No, but the temperature out there in that asteroid is minus 240 degrees. Liquid air freezes at minus 218.
4: Yeah, but I still don't see...
0: There he is. Open the hatch, Happy. Quickly.
4: Good shot, sir. It's hitting him.
0: I'm trying to spray it over his hand.
6: Hey, Corey, what are you trying to do? Fight with a water pistol?
0: There, I got his hand.
6: Turn it off, Corey, or I'll put a blast charge into your ship. Well, I can't raise my arm.
0: That's right, Chura. Your gun hand is encased in a mass of frozen air. Yeah, that'll hold him, Happy.
4: Hey, he's just standing there like a statue.
0: Let's go out and bring him into the ship. He's harmless now. Well, what's funny, huh?
4: He thought he was hot stuff. But now he'll have to be defrosted.
7: 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Say, gang, did you ever hear the robot mastermind work? 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What's the only hot cereal Buzz Corey ever eats? 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
7: And now for a preview of next week's exciting Space Patrol story. Buzz and Happy have been locked in a building by two criminals who have blocked their only means of escape by pouring sodium-potassium alloy on the stairs. The liquid metal has burst into flame on contact with the air.
4: Commander, the heat is terrible.
9: We're going to face something worse than heat when the automatic fire extinguishing system starts to work.
4: But, sir, the water will put the fire out and we can escape.
9: Not with this alloy, Happy. It burns in air, but when water hits it, it explodes.
4: What?
9: The second that spray starts working, this whole building will be blown to bits.
4: Smoking rockets, unless we find a way out, that means we'll be blown to bits, too.
7: Be sure to be with us next Saturday for the exciting story, The Lady from Venus, when Wheat Checks, Rice Checks, and Good Hot Ralston again bring you Space Patrol! Now, gang, a word from Commander Buzz Corey.
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7: 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Other players were Bela Kovach, Ken Mayer, and Norman Jolly. 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
23: 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Beware, the nightmares are just beginning.

Once again, the keeper of the book has opened the ponderous door to the secret vault, wherein is kept the great sealed book, in which is recorded all the secrets and mysteries of mankind through the ages. Here are tales of every kind, tales of murder, of madness, of dark deeds, strange and terrible beyond all belief. Keeper of the book, I would know what tale we tell this time. Open the great book and let us read. Slowly, the great book opens. One by one, the keeper of the book turns the pages and stops. Ah, the strange story of two scoundrels who would stop at nothing for money. A tale called The Ghost Maker.

0: Here is the tale, The Ghost Makers, as it is written in the pages of the sealed book. It is an autumn afternoon in the ancient New England village of Wilton. In an old stone house a mile from the town, Agatha Wainwright is serving tea to her nephew Ned, and a little man Ned has introduced as Professor Piedmont, a friend who has come to spend a few weeks with them while he works on a book to be called Old Graveyards of New England.
1: So this is your graveyard, friend Ned. He looks like a man who'd be happy staring at tombstones.
2: They make a fascinating study, Miss Wainwright.
1: Well, I'll take your word for it, Professor Piedmont. Myself, I'd rather read about them in a book.
3: The professor not only writes books, Auntie, but he's also an expert on psychic phenomena.
1: Psychic phenomena, eh? Oh, you mean ghosts. Foolish fiddle-faddle, dreamed up by silly people without the brains to know better.
2: Ah, but Miss Wainwright, I assure you, you are wrong.
1: Oh, nonsense. When a person's dead, he's dead. And I see anything I'm willing to call a ghost, I'll know I'm crazy and I'll admit it.
3: Why, Auntie, this very house is supposed to be haunted. You know that.
1: Oh, rubbish. This is a perfectly normal house. I've lived here a month and I haven't heard so much as a board squeak.
2: Ah, but Miss Wainwright, that may be only because you're new to the house and not yet sensitized. It takes time to become aware of occult influences.
1: Oh, stuff and nonsense. Who started all this talk about ghosts, anyway? Here, now let's have some tea, and no more talk about ghosts.

0: Well, Ned, now that we're alone, suppose you tell me a little more than you put in your letter. I'm still not sure why you sent for me.
1: All right, Professor. This is the gist of it. 3 months ago, Aunt Agatha's brother died, leaving her an estate of $400,000. Mm. And I'm Auntie's only living relative.
0: I see. Yes, light begins to dawn.
1: No, wait. My uncle arranged his will so that Aunt Agatha gets only the interest, about $20,000 a year, and this house to live in. On her death, the entire estate goes to charity. I'm cut off without a penny.
0: I see your uncle didn't like you, Ned. A shrewd man. Very shrewd.
1: Yes, he was making sure I couldn't get my hands on any of it. But that's where you come in.
0: Hmm?
1: If Aunt Agatha were to become, shall we say, ill, mentally ill...
0: So that she was incompetent to administer the estate, you mean?
1: Exactly. If Aunt Agatha were to lose her mind through shock or fright... Who but me, her only relative, would be the logical one to administer the estate for her?
0: You would, then. Then you'd have the whole income for as long as she lived.
1: Yes, and part of the principal, too. I know ways to manage it. But I've got to get my hands on some of it before the end of the year, or I'm sunk. I owe a little money, about $25,000. If I don't get it quickly, well, the people I owe it to are rather short-tempered.
0: I understand. Yes, Ned, I remember when I knew you in Chicago. You liked to gamble, didn't you? But that's your affair. Personally, I prefer to stick to my own profession, creating ghosts.
1: Yes, I've heard of some of your jobs, Professor, and some of the ghosts you've created to order.
0: Yes, I pride myself on having a unique occupation, Ned. I believe I'm the only ghost maker there is. And the ghosts I've created have been effective, too.
1: So I understand. Now, what I want you to do is this. I want Auntie frightened to the point
0: yes,
1: where she...
0: Yes, I understand. Well, Ned, it's going to be difficult. She's a tough-minded woman. Hard to scare. Hard to drive insane.
1: That's got to be done. Got to get my hands on the estate. If you succeed, Professor, there's $5,000 in it for you.
0: Hmm? All right, Ned. I'll try. It won't be easy. But she may crack suddenly when the time comes. That type does, you know.
1: Good. Settled in. You've brought everything you're apt to need?
0: All my apparatus and gadgets are in my trunk. They'll be here tomorrow. I'm not altogether sure I like this job, Ned.
1: I hope you're not going to turn moral on me, Professor.
0: No. There's something about this place that disturbs me, though. You know, I am psychic at times. Not altogether a faker.
1: Next, you'll be scaring yourself with your own stories.
0: As we were driving past that old cemetery this afternoon, I suddenly felt a premonition and a chill. The kind of chill you're supposed to feel when you go near the place you'll someday be buried.
1: Oh, it was just the wind. We'll have to get you some red flannels. Here. Here's something that'll give you your courage back. Drink it down.
0: Ah. Yeah, that does me good. Of all the different kinds of spirits, I prefer those in bottles.
1: I thought you'd like it. Now let's go downstairs again. We won't talk about ghosts anymore tonight. But tomorrow night, who knows what may come knocking at Aunt Agatha's door.

And now to continue the story, as it is written in the sealed book. The following evening, Ned and the professor joined Aunt Agatha by the fireplace, where she sat knitting. Outside, a cold winter wind blew.

0: Here's the cider and donuts, ma'am.
1: Very well, Emmy. Bring it right in.
2: Ah, cider and donuts. Just what we need on a night like this.
0: Will you have a glass, Mr. Ned?
2: Oh, yes, thank you, Emmy.
0: Will you have some cider, Professor Piedmont?
2: Professor, Emmy's trying to give you some cider.
3: Oh, excuse me, I was listening. Thought I heard someone knocking on the front door.
1: Someone knocking?
2: Well, there is someone there.
1: Well, they can't be very anxious to get in, if that's all the noise they can make.
0: Shall I go see who it is, Miss Agatha?
1: Yes, girl, go see, though I can't imagine who'd be calling at this hour of the night.
2: Sounded like someone who didn't expect to get in anyway. A timid child, or maybe a ghost.
0: Yes? Yes, who is it? Why? Miss Agatha!
1: Well?
0: There wasn't anyone there.
1: No one there? Of course there was. Someone knocked, didn't they?
0: But I opened the door and there wasn't anyone there.
1: Then who was knocking? Answer me that.
0: I don't know. But it wasn't anyone you can see.
1: Emmy, I'll stand for no foolishness now.
0: No, ma'am. But just the same, there's nobody at the door.
1: Someone's playing tricks on us, and I'm going to see who it is.
2: I'll come with you.
0: You won't find anybody there.
1: Well, we'll see. Well, what is it? What do you...
2: There isn't anyone here.
1: No, but there was. They slipped away into the bushes. That's what they did.
2: Yes, of course. Some small boys playing tricks, I suppose.
1: If I catch them, I'll tan their hides.
3: Who was it, Miss Wainwright?
2: Just some boys playing tricks, Professor. That's all it could have been. Come on, Professor. Drink your cider.
3: What? Oh, yes, of course.
1: Well, Professor, you look like a man who was listening to something then. What was it?
3: No, I assure you.
1: I'm too old not to know when a man is lying, Professor Piedmont. What were you listening to?
3: To tell the truth, I thought I heard voices.
1: What kind of voices?
3: Far away voices, crying something I couldn't make out. I bet it was just the flames in the fireplace. I'm sure it was.
2: Of course, that's all it was. Well, what do you say we all turn in? This New England air makes me sleepy.
1: Knocks at the door when there's nobody there. Voices. Yes, it's high time we were all in bed instead of sitting around here imagining such nonsensical things.
4: Highly pleased with their first effort in creating ghosts that didn't exist, Ned and Professor Piedmont went to bed. But before they retired, they held a brief, low-voiced conference in Ned's room.
2: Well, Professor, that door-knocking act was all right. You did it very nicely.
3: Yes, Ned. An ordinary length of black thread run through a crack in the window sash and attached to the door-knocker can create a very satisfactory ghost indeed.
2: Now tell me, what comes next on the program?
3: Well, we can't work too fast. Tomorrow, the hired girl, Emmy, will spread the story of tonight's happenings. The whole town will start talking about it.
2: Good. And then?
3: And tomorrow night, nothing happens. Aunt Emmy is reassured. But tomorrow, I'll be busy. I noticed today there's an old hollowed tree in the woods about 100 feet from the house.
2: What about it?
3: I'll run wires to it, hiding them under the leaves, and install a small loudspeaker in it. I'll conceal the microphone and batteries behind the drapes in the living room.
2: I see. So 2 nights from now, we'll hear ghostly voices.
3: Exactly. They'll accompany the ghostly knocks on the door. But that won't be all. There'll be other surprises on the program.
2: Professor, remind me to tell you sometime that you're about as unpleasant an old rascal as I've ever met.
4: The next evening, Agatha Wainwright listened nervously for a repetition of the ghostly knocks. But nothing happened, and she regained her composure. The evening following that, however, as she and Ned and the professor sat in the living room around the fire...
2: Nine o'clock. The evening may just be starting in New York, but here in Wilton, it's bedtime. Seems to be someone at the door.
1: So there is.
2: Shall I go?
1: No, Emmy can answer the door. She does little enough to earn her money. Emmy? Emmy?
0: Yes, Miss Agatha?
1: There's someone at the door. See who it is, please.
0: Must I, Miss Agatha?
1: Must you, indeed. Answer the door, Emmy.
0: I'd rather not, ma'am.
1: Emmy, see who is at the door.
0: Yes, Miss Agatha.

0: I'm going. Who is it? There's no one there. There's no one there again.
1: Emmy, get control of yourself.
0: But I tell you, there's no one there.
1: Then it's someone playing tricks. That's all you hear, Emmy.
0: Yes. Yes, Miss Agatha, I hear. But I don't believe it.
1: Go to your room.
0: Yes, ma'am. I'm sorry, Miss Agatha, but there wasn't anyone there.
1: I hope I'm not going to have to discharge that girl.
2: Shall I go this time, Auntie?
1: No, Ned. The rascals play their tricks, whoever they are. They'll soon stop when they see we pay no attention.
3: I wonder if I could see them from the window.
2: Maybe we could trap them if we were to go quietly out the back door and slip around to the front.
1: What was that? Someone calling.
2: Really? I don't hear anyone.
3: It's someone calling to us to let him in.
2: Strange. I can't hear it.
1: Oh, you must have heard it, Ned. It was perfectly plain.
3: There are some voices certain people can hear and others can't. If there's someone calling, we better take a look.
2: Come on, Addie. We'll see what goes on. Who's there? Show yourself, whoever you are.
1: The yard's perfectly empty.
2: No. There isn't a soul in sight.
3: Both the knocking and the voices seem to have stopped.
2: Perhaps we ought to search the yard and... And Agatha, look. Huh? Down at the edge of the trees.
1: Lights. Three balls of light moving around just above the ground.
3: Really? Three spheres of light? Dear me, luminous spheres are common manifestations of spiritual presences.
1: Oh, nonsense. They're just will-o'-the-wisps, that's all.
2: Whatever they are, we're going to see. Come on, Professor. If it's a trick, we'll soon know.
3: Yes, Ned. Wait for me. Don't scare them away. I want to see what they look like.
1: Ned! Ned, they're rising. They're floating away above the trees.
2: Aunt Agatha! Annie, are you all right? Shall I get a doctor for you?
1: What do you... I want with a doctor? I'm all right. I'm an old fool carrying on like that. Just because of some will-o'-the-wisps or whatever it was. I shan't do it again, I promise you.
3: You need not be ashamed, Miss Wainwright. Unless I'm much mistaken, we've witnessed a psychic visitation of a kind unsurpassed in my experience.
1: No stuff and nonsense, Professor. You may believe in spirits, but I don't. I never have believed in ghosts, and I'm not going to start now. It was just that it was, well, unexpected.

0: In the days that followed, Ned Wainwright and Professor Piedmont found it impossible to shake Agatha Wainwright's iron nerves. Emmy, the hired girl, resigned in terror, but Agatha remained seemingly unmoved. Resolutely, she ignored the ghostly knocks, voices, and footsteps that Professor Piedmont's ingenuity devised. The whole town buzzed with tales of her haunted house, but she refused to pay any attention to them. After a month had gone by, Ned was ready to admit defeat.
1: Well, Professor, you're a washout. And Agatha hasn't turned a hair at your ghost.
2: No, Ned, I told you it might take a long time. She's a very strong-minded woman. Believe me, anyone else would have cracked by now.
1: Well, she hasn't, and she's not going to.
2: I still say it may happen all at once. She's nervous and distraught. She doesn't sleep well. Every evening she sits listening for ghostly voices, though she won't admit it. But she's made up her mind not to believe in ghosts, and I'm afraid she never will.
1: Well, what do you suggest? It's the middle of December. I've got to get my hands on her money by the end of the year, and I'm sunk.
2: We must play our last card. You.
1: Me? What do you mean?
2: She's fond of you. You're her only relative.
1: What are you getting at?
2: How would she feel if you, her only relative, were to die and come back here as a ghost?
1: I don't follow you.
2: Well, my plan is simple. We'll say goodbye to your aunt and drive off as if we were going away. Then, secretly in the night, we'll return to the house.
1: Yes? And then what?
2: We'll see to it that she receives a phone call from a friend of mine in Boston. He'll announce to your aunt that you and I have been in an automobile accident, that we've been killed.
1: Oh, I see. Yes, I begin to understand.
2: Immediately after the phone call, we'll knock. She'll come to the door and see us standing there.
1: And having just heard that we're both dead...
2: Exactly. And if that doesn't work, Ned, we are defeated. But it'll be a strong mind indeed that can withstand such a shock. A strong mind indeed.

0: And now to continue the story, as it is written in the sealed book. 2 days later, Ned and Professor Piedmont said goodbye to Agatha and drove away. It was starting to snow as they left, so they made their way by a roundabout route to an isolated roadhouse, and there they spent the day waiting. After darkness had fallen, they started back towards Aunt Agatha's house. By now, there was snow feet deep on the road, and the cold blast of the north wind made even the heated interior of the car uncomfortable.
1: Brr. I'll be glad when this is over, Ned. The thermometer must be down to zero.
2: Yes, at least. Well, we're almost there. We'll drive up to within 100 yards of the house and wait in the car with the heater on. What time did you arrange to have that phone call made from Boston?
1: At 9 o'clock, exactly. We want to knock the instant after she gets it.
2: Right. Isn't that our turn there?
1: I think so. This snow makes it so hard to see that...
2: Professor, look out. We're going up the road.
1: Ned. Ned. Are you hurt?
3: My ankle. Help me out of here.
1: Come on. Hurry, Ned. I smell gasoline. The car may catch on fire.
3: All right. Help me onto the road.
1: Yes, yes.
3: What happened?
1: We skidded down a 10-foot bank and turned completely over.
2: If you'd watched where you were going, it wouldn't have happened.
1: I couldn't tell. There was ice under the snow. No, but never mind that. We've got to get to shelter.
3: And I think my ankle's broken. Yes, I can't step on it.
1: Yes. You can lean on me. But where are we?
3: A quarter of a mile from Aunt Agatha's. There isn't another house within a mile.
1: Then come on, we've got to get there quick. Lean on me and help all you can. If we don't get there soon, we'll freeze to death.
0: Half an hour later, numb with cold and scarcely able to struggle on, Ned and Professor Piedmont staggered up to Agatha Wainwright's house. The windows all had heavy wooden shutters over them, shutters they themselves had helped Agatha put in place to keep out anything that might come knocking at the door in the night. But through the small pane of glass in the front door, light showed as they stumbled thankfully up the steps.
3: Thank heaven we're here. Couldn't have gone another 100 yards.
1: Oh, nor I. I'm almost frozen. We've got to get inside.
3: Yes. Here, help me.
1: All right. One more step. There. Ned, the phone call from Boston. What time is it now?
3: Time? Like, it's 9. 9 o'clock exactly.
1: Then knock quickly. We've got to get inside before that phone call comes.
0: Inside, Agatha Wainwright heard the knocking, but before she could go to the door, the telephone rang and she answered it first.
4: Hello. Yes, this is Wilton, 317. Boston, calling long distance? Yes, I'll hold on. Just a minute. Hello. Yes, this is Miss Wainwright speaking. The Boston General Hospital. My nephew Ned. What is it? What's happened to him? Dead. An automobile accident. Both of them killed? No. Oh, no. Yes. Yes, I'm all right. Thank you for letting me know. I'll come in the morning. Ned killed? Oh, no. No, no, he can't be.
5: It's Ned. Let me in. Let me in.
4: Ned. Ned's dead. He's been killed.
5: Let me in, please, Aunt Agatha. It's Ned. Let me in.
4: No. Ned's dead. Ned's dead.
5: Let us in.
4: No, you can't be Ned. Ned was killed. He's dead.
5: Aunt Agatha, please.
4: It must be Ned's ghost. The professor was right. There are ghosts. It's Ned's ghost out there.
5: Aunt Agatha, we're freezing to death out here. Please let us in.
4: No, no, you can't come in. You're a ghost. You're Ned's ghost. You can't come in. I won't let a ghost in here. I won't.
0: The next morning, Ned and Professor Piedmont were found frozen to death beside the house, where they made a vain effort to pry open the heavy wooden shutters that covered the window. You see, Agatha never did let them in. She knew better than to open the door to ghosts.

And now, keeper of the book, before you close the great book, show us the tale we tell next time. This one? Ah, yes. Why, this is amazing. It's a tale of murder. Queer, unexpected, fiendish murder. Murder of a very different and unusual kind. A tale such as you've never heard before.

0: Be sure to be with us again next time when the sound of the great gong heralds another strange and exciting tale from The Sealed Book. The Sealed Book, written by Bob Arthur and David Cogan, is produced and directed by Jock McGregor.
1: Cows and chickens and pigs. By my wife and I.
2: Wife? Johnny, you hurt?
1: Of course, you pump your own water and plow and get blisters on your hands.
3: I don't mind blisters. Jane, do you think...
2: Of course.
3: Sure.
2: Very sure. If it's with you.
1: And you can have a human name. Not a name with a number. I'm Bob. Bob Thomas.
3: All right, Bob. What do we do now?
1: Well, I've got your escape from the city all planned. We go down...
3: What's that? Who's there?
4: The mine police.
3: Electronic men. The robot mine police. Use the visual signal. Let me see you.
4: All electronics disrupted here. Open for inspection.
3: Better open up. All right.
4: Remove device. Causing difficulty.
3: Oh, that's just anonymous.
4: Remove it.
3: Sure, sure. Take it down, will you, Bob?
1: How's that?
4: Satisfactory. You, guards 2 and 3, investigate other apartments. I will stay. This apartment under protection.
5: Other apartments. We go.
4: I will enter.
1: Johnny, start the device again.
3: What?
1: Good work, huh?
4: You know, Bob has been giving the electronic men fits. Well, so these are our new friends, eh?
1: Johnny 212, Jane 16, meet Ralph 98.
4: Hello?
2: What?
1: He's very much a human being, Johnny. Don't look so surprised. Take off your thin mask and voice box, Ralph. Ralph's one of the best. Our top spy in next city.
6: Bob, we've got to work fast before the electronic men get back. Bob... Things look bad. I think Morton's experiments for the master mechanical brain are succeeding.
1: What? Experiments? For years, Morton's been working to produce electronic men that can make other electronic men.
2: But why?
1: Why? Because the master mechanical brain can control electronic men, absolutely. Humans rebel, like you two. If you had children, a little rebel they'd be.
6: The master mechanical brain had denied marriage permits to everybody. Except readjusted humans.
7: Yeah, who might just as well be machines.
1: No marriages, no human children. Electronic men that can reproduce their kind. And bingo, a complete machine civilization with a master as ruler.
6: And once the experiments are a definite success, the master will liquidate the humans.
2: Oh, no.
3: Program just... I've read of such things, but centuries ago.
6: Bob, let's get them out of here.
1: All right, let's...
5: Open mind...
2: The electronic men are back.
1: Take us now. They'll readjust us forcibly.
3: Oh, well, what do we do?
6: Help me get the metal head mask on.
1: And the voice box, too.
3: There, it's on.
4: If they find out I'm human,
5: oh. Open door. Electronic man in there.
2: Why does he come back? Oh, Johnny, I'm frightened.
3: Bob, you said you had an escape.
1: I have, but first, Ralph, this is for you.
3: Bob, you struck your friend.
1: It was a trick. We're betrayed.
5: Open.
1: Open the door, Johnny, and rush the electronic man. They won't be expecting
6: fire.
3: All right,
1: let up, Johnny, let up. They're both out of commission. Jane.
2: Here.
1: Are you all right? Come on.
2: Yeah.
1: Head for the emergency chute.

0: Now he made it. Oh, the Stewart.
1: Stewart? Oh.
0: They haven't been used since the Atom War. They were used as bomb shelters, lined with lead for protection against neutron penetration. Now even the master's electronic scanner can't find it. Now let's get moving.
1: Yeah.
0: Watch that rubble. So, Ralph tried to trick us, eh?
1: I never thought he would do that.
0: He didn't.
2: Yeah,
0: but you said... I shouted he betrayed it, so the electronic men would hear and go on believing he was one of them. Knocked out by those vicious renegades.
2: Yeah, that's right. We're Rennies now.
1: But why bother to fool the electronic men? Why didn't Ralph just come with us?
0: He's needed in next city. Without Ralph, we'd have never known about Morton's experiments for the master mechanical brain.
2: And you really think if Morton gets electronic men that can produce others, he'll kill off all the humans?
0: All but the few that Morton will spare for his own aids and desires. It's a logical thing. Master mechanical brain is supremely logical. We'll have subjects at its absolute command. Careful, Mrs.
1: Oh, yeah.
0: The electronic men act only on impulses the master sends out. They'll act with machine-like logic. They won't fall in love.
1: I got it.
0: Disrupt any of Morton's plans for a perfect machine state.
2: Doesn't this tunnel ever end?
0: Soon. Duck.
2: Oh, ouch!
1: You didn't duck in time.
2: Ducked, all right. I just unducked too quick. Bob, there's the light ahead.
0: The end of the tunnel. Hurry.
1: Yeah. The most beautiful in the picture.
0: You don't see them under Mech City's dome.
2: What's that funny smell?
0: To quote an ancient joke, Johnny, that's fresh air.
2: Hey, I like it. How do you make it?
0: Johnny, this is real air, fresh air, as nature made it.
2: And this is real grass, not synthetic?
1: And those noises, like a chorus.
0: Cricket. Frog. Nightbird.
1: It's a whole new world.
0: As a matter of fact, it's a very old one. Here, slip into these capes.
1: They're cold.
0: Yeah, they're lead mesh. Master scanners can't pick them up and trace us and have a blast ray cut us down.
1: Oh, Johnny, I'm scared.
0: You can still turn back. You can say I kidnapped you.
2: Go back to Mech City? No.
1: Where Johnny goes, I go.
0: You sure?
1: Very sure.
0: Then follow me. We're only about 10 minutes' walk to the caves where I have a jet car we'll take to my farm.
1: I'm so tired.
0: Well, in an hour, you'll be asleep in a feather bed. A real feather bed.

0: How do you like pumping water?
1: Hey, look, I got my first blister.
0: Ah, this is wonderful. I just can't get over the realness of things. Your wife served me some milk. Real milk this morning. She's a remarkable woman, Bob.
1: So she tells me.
0: Taking in strangers, making us at home.
1: Well, she's a pioneer woman, new century style. Is Jane up yet?
2: Of course I'm up. I've been helping Martha cook. Just imagine, Johnny, she actually cooks biscuits and if those men want to eat what I cook, tell them, come and get it. And tell that young man of yours to bring that water in if he's going to wash up for breakfast.
1: How do you like that? I get my hands dirty pumping water just so I can wash in the water I pump.
3: We're coming, Martha.

0: That was a meal. Martha, you're a wonder.
1: We raise all our own food.
2: Real food, Johnny, not synthetic.
3: I raised that bacon from a shoat. The old sow, too.
2: Bob's a great hand for the animals. He better be, with 6 mouths to feed.
3: What? 6? Less than 4 kids. 3 boys and a girl. Believe me, 4 growing kids can eat.
2: Well, where are they? Away.
3: Martha always sends them away when I go to Mex City. She's got a notion those trips are dangerous.
2: They are. The Master Mechanical Brain and Morton don't like you snatching their humans. Someday...
3: Oh, nonsense.
0: Well, it isn't nonsense, Bob. You took a big chance for us.
2: Yes, but why? Why risk all this happiness just for people like us? People you don't even know, because he feels you're worth it. I think you are, too. And I'm for Bob and all the people he can help. But I'm still afraid.
0: So you send the kid to safety and let him go and...
2: And wait for him to come back.
0: Even though I'm glad you got us out, Bob, you haven't the right to take those chances.
3: Once the Master Mechanical Brain has absolute control, you don't think we'll be safe, do you? As one great American said centuries ago, this union cannot long endure half slave and half free. And that's still true, even if that slavery is benevolent.
2: Yes. The master is generous. It gave us everything, except happiness.
0: You really think it will come after you?
3: As soon as that slimy excuse for a human being, Morton, perfects the electronic men who can produce other men, the master robots will be after us like a shot. Well, that reminds me, it's about time for Morton's morning televox. We don't get the visual part out here, but we can hear Morton. We'll see if there's any mention of your exodus.
4: And in this brutal fight, a band of renegades snatched 2 humans.
0: Hey,
4: however, the Master Mechanical Brain offers all renegades the opportunity to enjoy the peace and happiness of Mex City. Notice to all renegades. All crimes against Mex City will be forgiven if you surrender now for readjustment.
2: Readjustment?
4: If not, the Master Mechanical Brain will be forced to make readjustment at a distance.
3: Morton never dared to make a threat like that before.
2: Shut it off. I can't stand that cold, inhuman voice.
3: No, let's hear what he has to say.
2: No.
0: Can he do anything?
3: Who knows what that man can plan with a Master Mechanical Brain? He's got weapons, if that's what you mean.
2: Bob. Someone's coming.
3: It's Ralph.
5: Bob, get to the cave quick.
3: Why are you here?
5: Had to get away. Morton suspects. Ordered tests. All electronic men. But that's not the worst, Bob. The Master Mechanical Brain is turning destroyer waves on all the Rennie farms that you locate.
3: So this is it. Quick, everybody to the bomb cave. Martha, you lead the way. I'll save what I can.
2: Don't take a chance, Bob. We started with nothing and we can start again. But not without you.
3: Well, can I... Martha's right. Get to the cave.
2: No, oh, hurry!
5: I think Morton's success with the electronic men is a cause, Bob.
3: He's so sure. I'd help the humans in Mex City. Ralph, we gotta go there and warn them.
2: Oh, no, Bob, please.
3: Here, duck behind those bushes. There's a cave in back of them.
2: In here?
3: Yeah. The cave is lead lined.
0: If you go back, Bob, I'm going with you.
3: What's that? The destroyer way.
2: My home. 20 years. Gone. It was so lovely.
0: Gone. Like that.
3: That mechanical devil.
0: I'll take the master apart 2 by 2, bolt by bolt.
3: Martha, get on the cave signal system. Alert all are ready. Tell the kids I love them. We're going back.
0: Ralph?
6: Sure, I'm going.
3: Johnny?
0: You mean you're going to try to destroy the Master Mechanical Brain?
3: That's right. The time has come. We can't wait any longer.
0: But, Bob, even if you succeed, even if you're not killed first, you'll paralyze Mex City. No food, no water, no air. How will they live?
5: Unless we destroy the masters, they won't live at all. For the rest, men lived once before without machines. They can do it again.
3: Well, Johnny, 212.
0: No number anymore. I'll come.
2: I'm going too with Johnny.
0: No, you stay with Martha.
2: Martha has something to stay for, children. I've only got you, Johnny.
0: No, Jane. You stay with...
2: Take her with you, Johnny. I know what she needs.
3: We've got to hurry.
2: Bob, if you don't come back...
3: I'll come back. with a master mechanical brain in broken pieces.
2: Oh, of course you will. I'll tell the others.
3: Let's go.
2: Bob.
3: Martha. I'll be back.
2: You must come back. You must.

0: I think they catch on. We gotta hurry. They slaughter almost every human being.
1: Bob, the sewer leads right underneath the building.
0: You lead the way, Ralph.
1: All right. Stay here. It should be just about...

0: find it small.
1: Jane, are you all right?
2: Oh, God. Jane, you stay back behind us.
0: Ready?
2: The door, Ralph.
1: Men. Look at them.
2: Like regiments of soldiers marching out. They're getting orders from the next room. We've got to stop them.
0: Let's go. Come on. Don't let them see us. We can't stop that man. Our job is to get the master and stop them forever. Now they're gone.
1: Quiet.
0: That door leads to the master mechanical brain.
1: Let's go.
0: Wait. Don't touch it up. It's electrified. There's a switch only we electronic men know.
3: Stop where you are, or I'll have you blasted. You.
4: Warden! Stop the master from giving that order!
3: Stay where you are!
4: Why did you destroy people? Why?
3: Because they outlive their usefulness, just as humans destroy machines that outlive their usefulness.
5: But they're human beings!
6: Humans. Not.
1: Jealous of humans. Machine with emotion.
3: Yes, it destroys humans because they are humans. For too many centuries, machines have been the servants. Now they will be the masters. Machines will be the world. The master will destroy humans, and the machines will be supreme. All except me. Me, Martin.
2: You. It talked back to me. You heard it? He talked back.
5: They killed him. They killed Martin.
1: They're coming after us.
5: Oh.
1: The bomb.
0: Open the door.

0: the master's safe.
1: Using those delicate wires and tools.
2: Ralph, Ralph, you did it, you did it.
3: Yeah, that finished the master.
1: Look, lights. They're dimming.
3: Yeah. All Mech City's power and functions were centered in the master mechanical brain. Everything will stop now. The electronic men, the killings, and the automatic security.
1: Jane, Jane, stick close. Hold on to my arm.
0: It's all over.
3: That depends on how you look at it, Jane. For humans, for people, it's all just starting again.
4: Mech City destroyed. The whole civilization ruined, broken.
3: No, no, Johnny, no. The two things aren't the same. It's true that Mech City is destroyed. But civilization is something more than machines and apparatus. That's something I learned when I joined the Rennies. Civilizations aren't built, are built on dreams and made secure, not by efficiency, but by dedication. Johnny, Jane, you and all the others who are alive today will soon learn that the pursuit of happiness, the desire to be with those you love, to think and act in freedom as men, that's the true meaning of civilization. That's what makes us human beings in the image of God.

0: another exciting drama on 2000 Plus, When the World Met. You've heard about the men from Mars. Ever wondered what they'll look like? Ever thought what would happen if the Martians came? Well, listen next week and you'll find out. 2000 Plus is produced by Sherman H. Dreyer and Robert Wen Olsen. In today's story, Ken Williams played Johnny, Charlotte Manson played Jane, Joseph Julian was Bob, Hester Sondergaard was Martha, Arnold Robertson was Morton, and Sanford Dickert was Ralph. The orchestra was conducted by Emerson Buckley, music composed by Elliot Jacoby. Script by Donald Stapleton, sound by Walt Schaefer and Al Lapin. Engineer, Bob Albrecht. This is Bob Emmerich speaking.
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19: 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F-E-N-N.
18: Yes, yes, yes.
19: $500,000 stolen in broad daylight and no witnesses. A very clever criminal, whoever he is.
18: But surely you don't believe only one man has committed all these crimes.
19: Whenever there is greatness, even in crime, the answer is a man. One man.
18: 25 places robbed both sides of State Street, 25 stores robbed in the space of 30 minutes, and you talk of one man?
19: He's very clever.
18: No one man could rob 25 places, spreading over a distance of 3 blocks in the space of 30 minutes.
19: No?
18: Of course not. Banks and department stores and loan companies. Cash registers cleaned out. And not a clue, not a witness. The devil alone knows what this is all about.
19: The devil alone.
20: City morgue. Oh, hello, Chief. Yeah, he's been here 2 days in a row. Yeah, all he looks at is the bodies of the hit and run. Hey, listen, Chief. Here he comes now. Yeah. Okay, I'll try to find out. Yeah. Hiya, Mr. Finn. Early today, ain't you?
19: Quickly, show me the new ones.
20: Yeah, sure. Why not? The same kind?
19: Yes.
20: Okay. This one's name is, it's on the tag here, Morrison something. Relatives ain't claimed him yet. Look at him. Smashed up pretty, ain't he?
19: He never knew what struck him.
20: I'll say he didn't. The way that skull... Well, I bet you he went out just like that.
19: I'm no longer interested in this one. Where's the next?
20: Coming up. Wait till I put this fella back on ice. Yeah, let me see. Where'd I put the dame? Oh, yeah, here she is. Kid. Whoever the rat was, his hair must have bust the front end of his crate. Look at her.
19: Yeah.
20: Ain't much of her left to tell who she was, is there? Only identification on her was her first name in a book. Let me see, Libby. Yeah, that's what it was, Libby. Gosh, if this was my girlfriend and any hit-and-run rat did this, I'd find him even if I... Hey, Mr. Finn, what's the matter? What are you laughing about? It ain't funny. The girl's face, it smashed her. What are you laughing about?
19: I know. Now I know.
0: Read all about a hit-and-run driver killed two more paper. Read all about a hit-and-run driver killed paper, mister. Which one
19: would it be,
0: sir?
19: No, I don't want a paper. I want to talk to you. Here.
0: Oh, thanks, mister. Thanks, sir. Well, what you want to know?
19: There was a little accident on this corner yesterday, wasn't there?
0: Yeah, sure. Some dame got her head almost cut off by one of them hit-and-run guys. See, you should have seen it made me so sick I couldn't
19: eat. Yes, but that doesn't concern me. What I want to know is, did you see the accident?
0: You mean the car would done it?
19: Yes.
0: Well, no, not what you could really say. You seen it?
19: Speak up.
0: Don't get sore. I'm telling you, I was just closing up my stand, ready to go home. Seeing I have my back kind of to the street. See, all at once I hears a whoosh and a dame screams, and then a whoosh again, like one of them there race cars at the speedway, like she sees in the newsreels. When I turns around, there's a dame dying out there, and honest, mister, the hack's out of sight already. I don't see nothing, no, sir.
19: You don't see nothing.
0: No, sir. Why, that guy must have been going 100 miles an hour. He ain't even got lights on, no, sir.
21: You. Hey, you. Hold on there. I want to talk to you.
19: Are you talking to me, copper?
21: Oh, wise guy, huh? Listen, you, what's the idea of cross-examining everybody in this neighborhood?
19: Now, just a minute before you start using that nightstick. You better have a look at this.
21: Why... Oh, you're a private detective.
19: Oh, brilliant.
21: Well, now, how was I supposed to know that...
19: Well, you know it now. Tell me this. What do you know about the hit-and-run cases in this district?
21: Oh, that's bad, sir. But what can I do? Drunken rats driving without lights and giving no warning. We'll get them tonight, sir. Believe me, we will.
19: What do you mean?
21: There's going to be 10 squad cars touring this district.
19: Just a moment. One question. Have you been hearing any peculiar noises on your beat? Noises like an airplane motor when there wasn't anything in the sky?
21: Go on now. You're kidding me. Say, look at the time. I better get moving on me beat or the sergeant will be shooting his mouth off. Anything else I could tell you?
19: Yes. This restaurant we're in front of, is it a good place to eat?
21: Yeah. Bill Lewis's place is okay. He's off in Washington, but his wife's running it. Nothing like the Ritz, but it's okay. Well, I'll be seeing you.
19: You're mistaken.
22: What'll you have, sir? Nice dinner?
19: Coffee.
22: Piece of nice fresh pie. Apple, peach, cherry.
19: Apple.
22: Yes, sir, right away.
23: I beg your pardon?
19: Where did you come from?
23: I followed you in. I wish to speak with you.
19: I don't want to buy anything.
23: I am not selling. Just like you, I am asking questions.
19: Eh?
23: I have been watching you. All afternoon, you have been asking many questions.
19: What's that to you?
23: I am a Bellini, Dr. Bellini. I live in this neighborhood. I am interested in whatever goes on in it.
19: Well, glad to meet you, Doctor. Maybe you can tell me. Have you heard any unusual noises during the late afternoon and evening hours? A noise you couldn't quite locate or explain?
23: Noises? What noises? You are a detective.
19: Why do you ask that?
23: As a physician, I pride myself on my powers of observation. You are a detective, eh, my friend?
19: Yes.
23: Then come with me. Do not raise your voice now. This gun in my pocket will kill you. Walk slowly toward the door. Make no noise. Now, open the door and step outside. I advise discretion. I will be close behind you. Now, walk beside me down the street. A gun in your side and you laugh? Why do you laugh? Tell me.
19: I've been looking for you, Dr. Bellini.
23: Yeah? Why?
19: I must know your secret. I must.
23: Very well. But there is a price to pay.
19: Price? What is your price?
23: Death.
14: The ladies and gentlemen, a breath and a moment for relaxation before we return to the strange story of Bellini and Mr. Fenn, and the secret price of which is death. Yes, before going on with tonight's Lights Out story, a moment for relaxation and a return to the realities of today. For instance, here's a lady with a problem that's facing a lot of us these days.
1: Life is so hard lately. I feel it's my duty to do war work. Of course, I've got my home and the children to take care of. But how can I keep going when I'm losing weight? Can't eat or sleep. Oh, honestly, I'm so worn out and on edge, I don't know which way to turn.
14: You have a problem. But the solution may be easier than you think. As simple as more vitamin B and iron.
1: More vitamin B and iron? I don't understand.
14: Well, you see, when you don't get enough vitamin B from your food, then your appetite may be so poor that you don't eat enough to keep up your weight and strength. Or your food may not do you the good it should. And when you don't get enough iron from your meals, you may be weak and pale and listless.
1: But if I do need more vitamin B and iron, then what?
14: Then try ironized yeast tablets. They're ever so pleasant and easy to take, and they give you both vitamin B and iron. That's why ironized yeast tablets have been of such amazing help to thousands who only needed more of these substances. Help them gain wonderful new pep and strength and 5, 10, even more pounds of good new flesh, often in a few short weeks. Yes, indeed, ma'am. If you need more vitamin B and iron, by all means get ironized yeast tablets. Then see if pretty soon you aren't saying,
1: "What a relief to be doing things again. I've forgotten what tired means. I've gained pounds. And thanks to ironized yeast, I feel wonderful."
14: And now back to Lights Out. Mark Fenn and Bellini are alone, and the detective is about to hear the secret whose price is death.
23: So, now we will not be disturbed, Mr.
19: Fenn. Mark Fenn.
23: Mark Fenn. The man who is willing to die to learn my secret.
19: I'll take my chances. Just tell me, how did you do it?
23: But first, I will ask you questions. You are either a very clever man, Mr. Fenn, or a very lucky one. How did you suspect it was only one man?
19: I knew. It had to be one man.
23: But how did you correlate the missing money and the dead in the streets?
19: 30 minutes to collect $500,000 and cover 25 stores. I knew you'd have to move fast. I figured someone would get hurt.
23: You are very clever.
19: You did do it, didn't you?
23: Come, I will show you. You will be the first to know, and the last. Here, sit here.
19: Yes, yes.
23: Now, what do you see in my hand, Mark Fenn?
19: A bottle. It's full of oil.
23: Not oil, you blind fool. Power, the key to the world. Listen to me, Mark Fenn. One drop of this in the world is mine. You believe, Mark Fenn? You believe what I tell you?
19: But what does that stuff do? You've got to tell me.
21: Speed. That's what it gives. Speed. Faster, faster, faster. Every atom in me faster. You do believe, Mark Fenn. You've got to believe.
19: But what? I don't understand it. What does that stuff do to you?
21: Oh, you fool. Why don't you listen?
19: But
21: Speed. That's what it gives me. Speed. Every physical process, every mental activity, it speeds them up 10, 20 times the normal rate. Faster, faster. Every molecule. Listen. The average man walks 3 miles an hour. One drop of this, and I walk 60 miles an hour. Now you know my secret. A chemical which speeds up my activities until I am a god among men. A drop of this, one drop, and I walk and I run and I talk and I think 20 times faster than any other man in the world.
19: Oh, no, that can't be.
21: No? Then watch. I drink.
19: Doctor. Dr. Bellini. Where are you, doctor? Where are you? Bellini.
0: I never seen
19: Bellini, what are you talking about? What are you saying? I don't understand. Stop it. Stop it, I say. Stop it! Bellini. You went away. Where? What happened to you? Why do you talk like that?
21: I told you all physical, mental processes speed up. Wait a second. Chemical effect will wear off completely.
19: That stuff, it makes you talk fast, is that it?
21: Huh.
23: There. Effect is worn off. I'm back to normal rate again.
19: Where did you go? Where?
23: To prove to you that what I say is true. Look what I have in my hand.
19: Diamonds. Diamond necklace. Where did you...
23: From the wind.

0: faster than any man can think, I thought in those few seconds. Now, do you believe, Mark Fanning?
1: It was you moving at 100 miles an hour that knocked down those people and killed them. It was you moving so fast, they were not hurt. Though they were hurt, but not you.
0: Yes, it was I.
1: It was you moving so fast they couldn't see you who took that $500,000 in cash from those stores.
0: Yes, I.
1: Me too.
0: You?
1: Yes, me. All my life I've wanted. Bellini, the power you've got now, Bellini, I want it too.
0: But why? Why should I share it with you?
1: Because I can help you. Yes, that's it. I can help you. There's so much to do. You can rule the world, but you cannot conquer it alone. You'll need help, and I'll need help. You hear me, Bellini? I'll help you. I'll do anything you say, but you must let me join you. It'll be the dream of all my life coming true. Power like God. Let me join you, Bellini. Let me.
0: Yes, I need a man like you. Together we will have the world.

0: And I say to you that this great and unprecedented crime wave which is sweeping our city is due entirely to the unholy alliance of crime and politics. Sweep the culprits out of office, and I tell you that our streets will be safe from all.
1: Tell you, Mr. Mayor, I'm doing everything I can do. I've sworn in 1,000 extra deputies. I've got the force working triple shift.
0: And I tell you, fellow citizens, this alliance of the underworld and their masters can never be broken until we, the people, take matters into our own hands. Like the vigilantes of old, we must rise in our wrath and drive these vampires out of our fair city. Fellow citizens, arise!
2: Destroy these vampires!
3: A revolutionist plot.
2: Unholy alliance of crime and politics. Oh, we have done well in these 10 days, eh, Mark Fenn?
3: Oh, say we have, lady. $10 million. Nobody in the world ever collected money that fast.
4: It was good letting you join me.
3: I told you.
4: All the places where money is, you know.
3: But it's not money alone we want, Bellini.
4: Oh, I know. We have been just, testing our wings.
3: And now we're ready to go.
4: Yes. The new concentrate of my chemical is ready. Today we have taken the city, tomorrow the world.
3: The world.
4: But now, while the city we have left behind us boils in the madness we have brought to it, you and I, we will rest, eh, Fen? You laugh again. Why?
3: I was thinking of the fun I had this morning.
4: Oh, you mean when we liquidated your enemies?
3: Dead. Every mother's son of them. Every one that ever laughed at
4: me. Yes, dead, every one of them. And you go on to new triumphs.
3: They never knew what hit them. That's the only trouble with moving so fast, Bellini.
4: You mean when you struck them at 50 times the normal rate?
3: Yes, it was like hitting them with a 6-inch shell. Their skulls smashed in like empty eggs.
4: And you are disappointed because your revenge was over too quickly, eh, Mark Fenn?
3: Yes.
4: What if I were to tell you that my new concentrate, the one we will use tomorrow when we arrive at the seat of your government in Washington, what if I were to tell you that this new concentrate is infinitely more powerful than the one we have been using?
3: More powerful? How can that be?
4: Listen. The one we have been using increases the physical and mental rate 20 times, is that not so?
3: Yes, talk, walk, run, and think 50 times faster.
4: So there you have it. With the new concentrate, talk, walk, think, and run an infinite number of times faster than normal.
3: You mean there's no limit?
4: No limit.
3: We'll move faster?
4: As fast as we like.
3: Say.
4: 200, 300, 500, the limit will be our desires. A blur of light, here, there, the next place. Masters of men. Because compared to us, men are snails who crawl while we run.
3: Masters of men.
4: Look, I brought the bottle. The new concentrate.
3: It looks the same.
4: Yes. Shall we try some, Mark Fenn?
3: I don't know.
4: We must try it sometime.
3: Yes.
4: It is the same basic formula as the other.
3: Sure.

0: I do not ask you to do what I will not do myself. We will take equal amounts and compare reactions.
1: How much will it?
0: Two drops each. I have two medicine droppers ready.
1: Yes.
0: The moment we swallow the drops, we will move toward the... You see that barn across the field?
1: Yes.
0: We meet there and see how fast we can move. Here are your drops, Mark Fenn.
1: I...
0: Surely you're not afraid, my friend.
1: Afraid? Me? Well, no, of course not. Give me those drops.
0: We drink together.
1: Yes.

0: Mark. Mark Fenn.
1: What?
0: Mark Fenn. Bellini.
1: What happened?
0: I am not quite sure.
1: The barn. We're lying by the barn.
0: We did get here. Mark Fenn, your clothes.
1: My clothes? Well, I'm naked.
0: I too. Mark Fenn, listen. We moved so quickly through the air, our clothes were torn off.
1: Yeah.
0: The new concentrate, infinitely more powerful. We moved through the air at a tremendous rate, hundreds of miles.
1: Bellini.
0: What?
1: Your lips, they're not moving, and yet I hear you.
0: Your lips, they do not move either, and yet I hear you, too. That cannot be.
1: What is it, Bellini?
0: Our reactions. The concentrate has speeded them up so intensely, we read each other's thoughts. No, do not move.
1: Why not?
0: The concentrate, it was too powerful. We must lie quietly until its effects wear off.
1: Yes, but... Bellini...
0: Ben, why are you looking at me like that?
1: Your face.
0: My face?
1: Something's happening to it.
0: What? Speak up. What is wrong with my face? What... Yours.
1: What?
0: Your face. Creases in it. Lines.
1: And yours. That's what's happening to yours. Bellini. I feel... Bellini. What's happening? Tell me.
0: Age. That is it. Age.
1: Age?
0: Age. What? We are aging. We are aging.
1: Aging? What are you talking about?
0: Concentrate. Our physical reactions, they have been speeded up too much.
1: Tell me, what's that got to do with...
0: Listen to me. The concentrate, it has speeded up our life processes to infinity. Every second is aging us a year. Every second.
1: No, I'm a young man, Bellini. You're lying. I'm not getting older. I'm not.
0: We are dying, Mark Fenn. Dying. Dying.
1: No, you lie, Bellini. I won't die. I won't die.
0: Dead. And yet the solution works on in his flesh. Decay. No, I cannot die. Master of men, I cannot die. Master of...

0: Mr. Obler, men who move with the speed of light. Now, I ask you...
1: Well, not exactly with the speed of light, but fast enough. It's all quite possible. But before talking of that and other pertinent matters, a word from you, please, Mr. Martin.
0: Remember now, friends, if you simply need more vitamin B and iron in order to get back your old-time pep and strength, your zest for living, then by all means try ironized yeast tablets. 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If you don't quickly begin to eat better, sleep better, feel much stronger, more alive, yes, and if you're not convinced that ironized yeast tablets will help you gain the pounds of good new flesh you need, the cost of the first bottle will be refunded to you in full by the Ironized Yeast Company, Box IY, Rahway, New Jersey. Remember, too, there's only one ironized yeast. You'll know it instantly by the big IY on the package and on each tablet. And now, Mr. Obler, what is this about human beings moving as fast as light?
1: Well, rather than talk of that, I'd like to speak to all of you of something that's as real as the air you're breathing right now. You know, if we could put a little lights-out fantasy into the war, all we'd have to do to get more ships and planes and guns for our fighting men would be inject some of Bellini's wonderful speed-up serum in the arms of our workers. But the Japs and the Nazis aren't fighting this war with mere fantasy. They're using real bombs and bullets. And the only way to get more of the weapons of war into the hands of the men fighting and dying for us is for more of those who are not working at war jobs to get into war industry. Your work can help win this war. If you live in an area where there's a shortage of workers in the nearby war plants, get a war job. Go to your local United States Employment Service office. They'll tell you where to get free training courses and where you can be of most help. Remember, that's only if you already live in a production center that's short of workers. If you don't now live in such a place, don't move to one. See your United States Employment Service branch for information about future war jobs, which will be open to outsiders later after the acute housing and transportation problems have been solved in these crowded centers. Now, the surest way to put a Jap in the White House, yes, a Jap in the White House, and a Nazi at your front door, is to expect the other fella to win the war for you. So, if you're in a position to get a war job, get one as soon as possible. To work for victory is just another way of fighting for it.
0: Thank you, Mr. Obler. And now, what about next week?
1: Well, next week, a story I've been trying to write for almost 2 years. I started to write it for a broadcast with Norma Shearer a couple of years ago, but it just didn't write. Then I tried to write it for Betty Davis and then Miriam Hopkins, but each of the broadcasts had to be changed because this particular play just didn't work out in my mind. Well, at last, the typewriter's been good to me, and the dictaphone has done its part, and the stenographer has done her work, and it's all on paper. Its title, The Mirror. The story? Oh, but as usual, that's next week.
0: Lights Out will come to you again next Tuesday at this same time. Be sure to listen to Arch Obler's weird story of The Mirror. And if you need more vitamin B and iron, be sure to try ironized yeast. The one and only ironized yeast. With the big letters IY on the package and on each tablet.
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4: Adventures in time and space. Told in future tense. Dimension X. Can you predict the future? Can you tell what will happen in 100 years? Or in 10? Or in the next minute? Can you look beyond the known dimensions of time and space into the unknown, Dimension X? Tonight we have a strange story to tell. A sweet, blood-curdling little story that is really only two sentences long. The last man on Earth sat alone in a room. There was a knock on the door. Think it over. Suppose you were the last man alive on Earth, in the universe for that matter. The last man sitting alone in a room, and suddenly there was a knock on the door. What knocked on the door? You wonder, don't you? Your mind, faced with the unknown, supplies something vaguely horrible. But it isn't horrible, really. You'll see. The last man on Earth sat alone in a room. There was a knock on the door.
5: Hmm? What? Oh, what's that?
6: Good morning, man.
5: What? Who are you?
6: You have regained consciousness.
5: Who are you?
6: I am Azan.
5: Maybe if I close my eyes, it'll go away.
6: I will not go away, man.
5: No, I guess I am awake. Who? What are you?
6: I am Azan.
5: Well, what's that?
6: Azan is intelligent life.
5: Why don't... What happened? Where are you from?
6: From planet 7 in the third galaxy in the fourth quadrant.
5: Where?
6: It is not necessary to repeat information which is correct in the original statement.
5: Planet 7? You mean I'm not on Earth?
6: You are still on your planet.
5: Well, then what are you doing here?
6: The Zans have annexed your world.
5: You mean you've conquered Earth?
6: Yes, that is correct. We will now prepare your planet for habitation by the Zan.
5: How about the people?
6: There is no longer any use for large numbers of lower life forms. Therefore, we have dispensed with them.
5: Dispensed with? You mean you've... When did all this happen?
6: 2 days ago. You have been unconscious until now.
5: You really mean I'm the last man on Earth?
6: That is correct. Identify yourself now.
5: What?
6: Kindly provide data as to your position in the elementary social order of your planet.
5: I'm Walter Phelan, associate professor of anthropology at Nathan University. How is it you speak English?
6: We have deciphered your written and recorded records. It is not difficult to reconstruct your language. It is a primary type of auditory communication.
5: Oh.
6: Is there anything you want to complete your natural habitat?
5: You mean I'm a prisoner?
6: That is correct. What will you want further in your room?
5: Well, do I have to stay here?
6: Yes.
5: The rest of my life?
6: Forever.
5: Well, then you better bring in my books. I gotta call you something. Do you mind if I call you, George?
6: It is immaterial.
5: All right, then, George. You know, I can't really believe this.
6: That is a characteristic of low-life form.
5: I'm trying to take this in without going off balance completely.
6: I will be back, Associate Professor of Anthropology.
5: It's all right, George, just... Call me Walter.
6: Very well, Walter. I will be back with your books.
5: All right, George. I'll be seeing you around.
6: You will not be around, Walter. You will be here.
4: Yes, the last man on Earth sat alone in a room. A rather peculiar room. He just noticed how peculiar it was, and he'd been studying out the reason for its peculiarity. His conclusion didn't horrify him, but it annoyed him. There was a knock on the door.
5: Come in. Oh, hello, George.
6: Hello, Walter.
5: What can I do for you?
6: Point one, you will please henceforth sit with your chair pointed the other way.
5: I thought so. That plain wall is different from the other sides, isn't it?
6: That is correct. It is transparent.
5: That's what I thought. I'm in a zoo, right?
6: That is correct.
5: I knew it. And if I persist in sitting with my back to it, what then? You'll kill me, I ask, hopefully?
6: No, we will not kill you.
5: That's too bad. George, how many other animals do you have here in the zoo, George?
6: 216. A male and female each of 108 kinds.
5: Male and female of all the animals?
6: There is a female of your species among the collection.
5: Anyone I know? Never mind, it doesn't matter anyway. Well, George, you started out with point one. I suppose there's a point two kicking around somewhere. What is it?
6: Something we do not understand. Two of the other animals sleep and do not wake. They are cold. What is wrong with them, Walter?
5: Well, they must be dead.
6: Dead? That means stopped. But nothing stopped them. Each was alone.
5: Sure, they just died.
6: But I have told you they were alone. Nothing stopped them.
5: George, do you mean to tell me that you don't know what natural death is?
6: Death is when a being is killed, stopped from living.
5: Maybe these animals just died of old age.
6: Old age? I do not understand.
5: George, how old are you?
6: Your planet went around the sun about 7,000 times since I was born.
5: What? 7,000 years?
6: Yes, I'm still young.
5: Now look, George, you've got something to learn about this planet you've hijacked. Here on Earth, we've got somebody that's a stranger where you come from. Down here, our people and animals live until the Grim Reaper stops them.
6: This Grim Reaper stopped the two animals?
5: That's right.
6: He will stop more?
5: Oh, he gets us all, George.
6: This is a new factor we have not considered.
5: But you can consider it. Because when the Grim Reaper gets through, there won't be very much left of your zoo.
6: You mean he will stop more animals soon?
5: Well, with your lifespan, it won't seem like a minute, and we'll all be gone. Oh, it looks like you made a mistake, George. I don't think there's very much you can do about it.
6: That is not correct. The Zan is a logical being. We will take action.
5: Where are you taking me, George?
6: We will be there shortly.
5: You mean, it's moving day?
6: That is correct. We are here now. You will live here now, Walter. It is a larger room.
5: Well, be it ever so humble.
6: Go inside.
5: Be careful with those books, George. Don't lose... Excuse me.
7: Who are you? What are you doing here?
5: Well, I guess George didn't explain. George tries to be polite, but he hasn't quite caught on yet. I'm Walter Phelan.
7: My name is Grace Evans, Mr. Phelan. What is all this about? Why did they bring me here?
5: I think I know why.
7: Why?
5: You see, I've been talking to George.
7: George?
5: Well, that's what I call them, all of them. There's no way to tell them apart anyway. There aren't many of them here yet. They come from outside the solar system, sort of an advanced scouting party.
7: Yes, I saw their spaceship. It's as big as a mountain.
5: They're moving in on us. They cleaned off the Earth with some kind of vibration that destroys all sorts of animal life. They killed everybody.
7: Oh, no. I was afraid.
5: Well, the cheerful note is that you and I and 200-odd other animals were picked up beforehand as specimens for the zoo. You know that this is a zoo, don't you?
7: Yes. I suspected it. But I don't remember anything about being captured. I just woke up here.
5: Well, they solved a lot of problems for us. Housing shortages. Wars. I don't suppose the human race, you and I, that is, have to worry about anything now.
7: It's awful.
5: Only they made one mistake. They overestimated us.
7: I don't understand.
5: They thought we were immortal.
7: That we were what?
5: Immortal, like they are. Oh, they can be killed. The Zans don't know what natural death is. They didn't know anyway until they lost two of us yesterday.
7: You mean there are more than two of us?
5: No more of our species. These were merely brother animals. A rabbit and a canary. And by the Zans' way of figuring time, the rest of us are only good for a few minutes apiece anyway. That's a joke on them. They figured they had permanent specimens here in their zoo.
7: But didn't they know that we'd all die eventually?
5: No, I don't think so. See, George told me he was 7,000 years old, and he's supposed to be young. When they learned how quickly we die, well, they were probably shocked to the core. If they have cause.
7: How can you talk that way about it?
5: Academic detachment. I learned it at faculty teas. At any rate, they've decided to reorganize their zoo two by two.
7: Oh.
5: Sure, they figure we'll last longer collectively, if not individually.
7: But if they think... That is, if you think for 1 minute...
5: No, don't worry. I don't.
7: But are they going to keep us locked up together in this one little room?
5: I'm afraid so.
7: It's horrible.
5: I agree with you perfectly, my dear. But all personal considerations aside, the least favor we can do the human race is to let it end with us. I don't see much point in continuing it just for an exhibition in a zoo.
7: How can you just sit here and lecture?
5: Habit.
7: But we've got to do something.
5: Why?
7: I don't know. It just seems we owe it to the human race to do something.
5: You got a suggestion?
7: There must be some way. They can be killed, you said.
5: I think that anything that would kill one of us would kill one of them. You see, I figured it out, I think. George cut his... Well, I suppose you'd call it his hand when he brought in my books. It started to bleed, red blood. But I could see the cut closing just as he stood there. And by the time he left, it was healed.
7: Don't understand.
5: Don't you see? Whatever factor there is in man that makes him grow old is missing in the Zan. They just go on and on and on until... Well, until they're stopped.
7: Yes. But suppose we killed one. There must be some way.
5: Well, but what would be the use? They wouldn't even punish us. They'd just give us our food through a trap door and put a sign out saying, "Beware of the man, dangerous."
7: I don't think they'd have to bother in your case. I don't see anything funny.
5: I'm sorry. Just reminds me of Martha.
7: Martha?
5: My wife. She died 2 years ago.
7: I'm sorry.
5: No, not at all. Oh, that'll be George with my books. Come in. Hello, George.
8: Hello, Walter. Point one, I have brought your books.
5: Point one? Hmm? Well, what else is on your mind?
8: Point two, another creature sleeps and will not wake. A small feathered one called a duck.
5: It happens, George. I warned you. Old man Death, the Grim Reaper. I told you all about him.
8: Walter, the Council of Zan has met. It has been decided logically that the only intelligent life to escape the vibration is you. Therefore, the logical conclusion is you are stopping these animals by some means unknown to us.
5: George, you're off your trolley.
8: You will tell me now how this is done.
5: You boys afraid you're going to lose the whole zoo?
8: It is necessary to save the remaining specimens as long as possible. If we do not get information, we may be forced to dispense with your species entirely.
5: Now, wait a minute.
8: This means you, Walter, and the female.
5: Now, wait a minute, George. Don't go off half-cocked. Let me take a look at these animals that won't wake up.
8: I will take you there now. Go first, Walter.
5: After you, my dear George.

0: This is the weasel.
1: You should have got him in the winter, George. The fur's worth more then. Then it's an ermine.
0: This is the reptile cage. Here are the ducks. This is the male. The female has been stopped.
1: Lucky girl. What's the matter, fella? You lonely down there?
0: Walter, you will tell me how you stopped the female duck.
1: You got me, George. I didn't do it. Maybe she died of the Dutch elm blight.
0: Walter, you are not being logical. We have concluded you are stopping these animals. Tell us how it is done.
1: I told you, George, I haven't the foggiest notion.
0: Very well. We will have to take further action.
1: Well, what are you going to do, George?
0: We have methods of action you will know soon. We will go back now to your room.
2: What happened, Mr. Phelan?
1: Call me Walter. After all, George does, and we have more in common.
2: Oh, please, what happened?
1: Just a duck, a dead duck. George thinks I killed her by remote control. He thinks I'm holding out on him.
2: Good.
1: What?
2: Well, at least we can get back at them. At least we can do something to them.
1: Well, why? After all, George isn't a bad fellow, if you like an ant mentality.
2: How can you say that? They've wiped out the whole human race. They've murdered everybody.
1: I suppose they have, but we can't change that now, so why think about it?
2: Well, we can't just sit here and do nothing.
1: I fail to see how we can do anything else.
2: Oh, of all the men in the world they had to pick. Don't you want to fight back? Don't you want to keep on fighting until the end?
1: It hadn't occurred to me.
2: But we've got to, Walter.
1: Why?
2: Well, I can't really explain, but, Walter, if there was any good in man at all, it was that he kept on struggling against nature and in the end even against himself. But at least he kept on fighting for what he thought was right, and we're all that's left. Walter, we just can't end it by giving up. We've got to keep on fighting.
1: You know, you do remind me of Martha.
2: Oh, look, there isn't much left for us, but we could beat them in this one small thing. We can pretend that there's a secret about death, and we could refuse to tell them anything.
1: But there isn't anything to tell.
2: Well, they don't know that. Promise me you won't give in.
1: I suppose the worst they can do is to kill us.
2: Oh, Walter.
1: All right, Miss Evans. Hello, George.
0: Hello, Walter. Now, you will tell us how these animals are stopped.
1: George, this may come as a great shock to you, but I've decided not to tell you.
0: Why?
1: Well, call it a romantic attachment to lost causes. My grandfather was a Confederate officer.
0: Walter, you are not being logical, but that is expected in lower life forms. You will come with me now, Walter.
2: Where are you taking him?
0: To the second level. Come now, Walter.
2: You won't tell them.
1: I can't guarantee anything, but as of now, I don't intend to.
2: We've got to fight. Remember that, Walter. We've got to go out fighting.
1: I think you're right.
0: Come now, Walter.
2: Goodbye.
1: It's been a pleasure, Sevens.
0: I am waiting. Come now, Walter.
1: After you, my dear George.
0: Tell us now, Walter. That was the first level of vibration. There are many more. However, we have calculated that none of them exceed your threshold of unconsciousness.
1: Oh, very clever, George.
0: Of course. You will tell us now, how do you stop these animals? You will tell us now?
1: As of now, no. However, I'm not very brave, if that encourages you, George.
0: You are not being logical, Walter.
1: You're telling me.
0: We will now use vibration level 2. You will tell us now?
1: You know, George, I can't figure it out myself, but I'm stubborn. Maybe it has something to do about the dignity of man, the civilization such as it was that you wiped out.
0: I do not understand.
1: I didn't think you would. So go ahead. Vibrate.
0: Vibration level 2. It will be very painful, Walter.

0: You are still conscious.
1: Let me alone, George.
0: You will tell us now. You will tell us how you stopped the animals.
1: Let me alone.
0: We have had vibration levels 1 through 10. There are still 15 more before your threshold of unconsciousness.
1: Oh, no, let me alone.
0: Walter, listen to me. Another creature sleeps and will not wake. We must know now.
1: That's tough. You better start vibrating again, George.
0: No.
1: What?
0: It would not be logical. We have calculated that no further level of vibration will overcome your irrational psychological block. We conclude you will not tell.
1: You mean you're going to let me go?
0: That is correct.
1: That's real nice of you, George. I appreciate it.
0: We have calculated that the resistance of the female of your species will be lower. We will now place her under the vibrations.
1: Oh, no, no, George, you can't do that.
0: Why not, Walter? It is the logical plan.
1: No, no, she couldn't take it.
0: Yes, that is what we expect. Therefore, we will go and bring the woman here.
1: No, now listen to me, George. There is no secret. Do you understand that? There's no secret. Those animals died from natural causes. And I'm telling you the truth.
0: That is not a logical answer. We will get the woman.
1: Well, I've told you the truth. Can't you understand?
0: We must know now. The female animal cage next to the duck has been stopped. We must preserve the survivor.
1: The animal next to the duck?
0: We will bring the woman here. She will tell us after the vibration.
1: No, no, listen, George. George, do you want the truth? You want to know how to save the mates of the animals that have been stopped?
0: You will tell us now?
1: Yes, yes, I'll tell you. Take me to that stopped animal, and I'll tell you how to save its mate.
0: Very well, Walter. You are being logical now. We will go.
2: Walter, are you all right?
1: Yeah, just let me catch my breath a minute.
2: What happened?
1: Well, after a while, I told them what they wanted to know.
2: You didn't.
1: Sure, as George pointed out, it seemed to be the logical thing at the time.
2: You gave up?
1: I suppose you can call it that. Look, I'm very tired.
2: But they've beaten us completely, then. There isn't anything we can do. The last of the human race. And we give up. We don't even die fighting.
1: Oh, it isn't that bad. Something might turn up, Martha.
2: What did you call me?
1: I must have said Martha. I'm sorry. She was my wife. She died 2 years ago. What were you saying?
2: Nothing. Nothing. It doesn't matter. It's too late. It's too late for the whole human race.
1: What now, George?
3: The Council of the Zan has met.
1: Something wrong?
3: Azan has been stopped.
2: What?
1: Azan is dead?
3: That is correct.
1: You didn't believe me, George. But you can die. You can really die. You'll have to get used to that if you're going to stay here.
3: The council has decided. A, you have in some way stopped this Zan. B, you and the woman must be eliminated.
1: Oh, you got it wrong, George. I didn't stop that Zan. It's just death. It gets all of us here.
3: You will be eliminated now.
1: But, George, it won't do any good to kill us. It won't save you. Everything that lives on Earth must die.
3: That is not logical.
1: But it's true.
3: The council has decided. This time, you will have the full vibration.
2: This time? Walter, what did they do to you?
1: They have a rather effective third degree.
2: They tortured you, Walter?
1: Yes, yes.
2: And I... Walter, it was all my fault.
1: I wouldn't even have tried without you. I suppose we have a last chance now to end with some dignity.
2: I think you're a very brave man.
1: Well, there isn't much else to do. Do we go now, George?
3: Now, Walter.
1: Wait, what's that?
3: I have been told another Zan has died.
1: Now. Now, will you believe me?
3: The Council of the Zan meets now.
1: Two gone already, and you were with me, George. You know I didn't kill this one.
3: What stopped him then?
1: I told you, it's old man death. You came to the wrong planet, George. Your immortality doesn't go down here. He can stop you, but you can't stop him. And you'll all die if you stick around. And now what?
3: The council has decided this is a place of death. We will leave your planet.
1: Leave? You mean you're giving up?
3: It is not safe for the Zan.
2: What? They're leaving. They're really going.
1: Go on then, George, and don't hurry back.
3: It would not be logical to do so. We are leaving the Earth now. Goodbye, Walter.
1: Goodbye, George.
4: Thank you. now.
2: Oh, it's so wonderful to feel the wind and the sun again.
4: Close the hatches.
2: Walter, is it safe for us to be out here?
4: Sure, they're not interested in us any longer. They only want to get away. And I want to see this grace, the Zahn leaving Earth forever. Now they're blasting off.
2: There they go.
4: Yes, it's over now. Well, I suppose we might as well go back in.
2: I still don't understand, Walter. What made them go?
4: Oh, I just told them the facts of life.
2: Of death, you mean?
4: No, of life. After all, I thought George was old enough to know at 7,000 years he was getting to be a pretty big boy.
2: I wish you'd stop joking and tell me what happened.
4: Look out for the step. Well, do you remember when the first animals died?
2: Yes, the rabbit and the canary.
4: Mm, and their mates just started to pine and waste away.
2: Yes.
4: Well, that worried the Zahn. They wanted to keep the last specimens alive if they could. So, finally, I broke down and told them about affection.
2: Affection?
4: Mm-hmm. And then I introduced Donald.
2: Donald? Who's that?
4: Here we are.
2: Oh.
4: Come here. Grace, I want you to meet Donald.
2: Oh, Walter, please. What does affection have to do with it?
4: Well, that's what the Zahn wanted to know. I told him it was love that made the world go round. That having lost his mate, Donald would die immediately unless he had affection and constant petting.
2: Petting?
4: Mm-hmm. I even showed him how. Come here, fella. Come here. Yes, I held Donald in my arms and petted him a while, and then I let the Zahn take over with the animal in the next cage.
2: What animal?
4: Take a look. Hey, watch out, don't go
2: Water.
4: Close.
2: It's a rattlesnake.
4: Yes, it's a rattlesnake. The Zahn's metabolism made it impossible for them to die of old age, but I had a hunch they could be poisoned.
2: And it was the snake that killed the two Zahn.
4: They never even knew what bit them.
2: Then you outwitted them, Walter.
4: I suppose.
2: And I thought you'd just given up. Oh, Walter, I'm so proud of you.
4: You don't have to be. I had given up. I probably wouldn't afford it all if you hadn't pushed me.
2: Well...
4: We've got a world to plan, a whole new world, Grace.
2: I know.
4: We'll have to decide which animals to let out of the zoo and which ones would be safer to keep in. But first, there's a much bigger problem.
2: What's that?
4: The human race.
2: Oh.
4: Yeah, we've got to make a decision about that. It's a pretty important one.
2: Yes. But...
4: It hasn't been a bad race. Of course, it may go backward for a while until it gets its breath, but well, we can save the books and all the most important things and get it started ahead once more.
2: Please, Walter.
4: It's the Garden of Eden.
2: Oh, don't be
4: all over again.
2: Don't be ridiculous, Walter.
4: Funny. Even blush like Martha. Only you're stronger than she was. And prettier, too.
2: I wish you'd forget about Martha.
4: I think I will, my dear, if you'll only give me a little time.
2: Now, Walter Phelan, you listen to me. If you think for one minute that we...
4: I thought it would never happen to me again. But it is love that makes the world go round. And so, Grace, if you could only...
2: I wouldn't marry you if you were the last man on Earth.
4: But that's exactly what I am.
2: I don't care. I don't even want to talk about it. I'm going out.
4: Well, all right, my dear, but... Think it over and please come back. You see, I told you. It wasn't really so horrible, our story. Remember how it goes? The last man on Earth sat alone in a room. And then there was a knock on the door.
5: Come in.
4: Come in, my dear. You see, it wasn't horrible at all.

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0: 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Arnold Moss was heard as Walter Phelan, Louis Van Ruten as the Zahn, and Joan Alexander as Grace Evans. 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
1: Take the trap to a clearing and anchor it to any convenient tree with the attached chain. Mm-hmm. Here's the chain, all right. Press button one on the base. This primes the trap. Wait 5 seconds and press button two. This activates the trap. Nothing more is required until a capture has been effected. Then press button three to deactivate and open the trap and remove the prey. Warning! Keep the trap closed at all times except when removing the prey.
2: That's goofy.
1: No opening is required for the prey's ingress since the trap works on the principle of osmotic suction and inducts the prey directly into the trap.
2: Well, somebody's been at that canteen before
1: us. No, that's what it says. What won't they think of next? Osmotic suction.
2: Pass the canteen back.
1: I'm going to set it.
2: What, the canteen?
1: No, the trap. Come on, help me.
2: Ah, now that's the trouble with you, Ed. You're always cluttering up a hunting trip with hunting.
1: Come on, take this in.
2: All right, if it makes you any happier. Hey, boy, it's cold.
1: Come on, we'll carry it over to that tree.
2: It's heavy.
1: Yeah. Here, let's put it down here.
2: You think we really ought to fool with it?
1: Of course. Maybe we can catch a fox.
2: What will we do with a fox?
1: Turn it loose. The fun is in the catching. Here, take the end of the chain.
2: Look out, you got your foot in it.
1: Yeah, right. I guess it snaps in here. Oh, there it is.
2: Let's get back to the cabin. The great outdoors depresses me.
1: Wait a minute. I've got to press button one.
2: Hey, it's glowing.
1: Yeah. 3, 4, 5. Now button two.
2: Well?
1: Well, I guess we just leave it.
2: Well, come on back to the cabin.
1: All right. It is time for breakfast.
2: It certainly is. Pass it to me and don't spill it.
3: Samish, where are you? You are my oldest friend. I have already beamed you the beginning of my story. The Terrans accepted my trap as a trap, nothing more. And they began using it at once with no thought as to the consequences. I had counted on this. The fantastic curiosity of the species is well known. During this period, my wife was crawling giddily around the planetoid, redecorating our hutch and enjoying the change from city life. Everything was going well.
2: Ed.
1: What?
2: It's your turn.
1: Okay, here we go. Ready on the right.
2: Ready on the left.
1: The flag is up.
2: The flag is waving.
1: Target's up.
2: You missed.
1: Oh, Thurston, couldn't we just pull the cork out instead of trying to shoot off the neck?
2: Well, certainly not. This is a hunting trip. You can pull a cork off in the city.
1: I have often corked off in the city.
2: Ed, why don't you shut your trap?
1: Trap? Why don't... Thurston, the trap.
2: What about it?
1: Maybe we caught something. Come on.
2: Where are you going?
1: The trap. There, look. We got something. We've caught something. Come on, look inside.
2: What is it, huh?
1: It's a rabbit.
2: You sure?
1: Well, look at it.
2: That is not exactly a rabbit, Ed.
1: It's the size of a rabbit.
2: But it's bright green. Ed, no more rum before breakfast.
1: No, siree.
2: Starting tomorrow, hand me the canteen.
1: What do you think it is?
2: Could be a rabbit.
1: Green? With lobster claws? And eyes on stalks?
2: Well, then again, it might not be a rabbit.
1: I think it's a new species. We'll have to build a cage and then find out what it eats.
2: As long as it doesn't drink. You don't suppose it drinks, does it?
1: No. It doesn't look like a drinking type.
2: Now, Ed, I'm not going to share my vacation with a green rabbit with lobster claws. Probably has dirty habits. There's something very unnatural about that trap. It's inhuman.
1: I'll bet they said that about Ford's electric light and Edison's car and the telephone invented by Alexander's ragtime band.
2: Are you sure about that?
1: Oh, sure. I saw the movie. Come on. We'll build a cage, and then we'll set the trap again.
2: Okay, but we better go back to the cabin.
1: What for?
2: Better refill that can, see.
3: Why haven't you come yet? Samish, don't you appreciate the seriousness of my situation? Think of your old friend. Think of the lustrous-skinned Fregel for whose sake I got into this mess. Communicate with me, at least. The Terrans used a trap, which, of course, was not a trap at all, but a matter transmitter. I had the other end concealed on the planetoid and fed into it three small animals which I found in the garden. The Terrans removed them from the transmitter each time. For what purpose, I couldn't guess, but a Terran will keep anything. After the third beast passed through and had not been returned, I knew that was all, and that everything was in readiness, so I prepared for the fourth and final sending, the all-important one, for which all else was mere preparation.
1: Ouch. Well, that finishes the cage.
2: You know what?
1: No. What?
2: Those things smell, all three of them.
1: Oh, I think they're very handsome. Well, here they are. One, two, and three. First, our green rabbit. Next, our bird with three sets of scaly wings. And this other thing, what does it look like?
2: Well, it looks like a snake. Except it has a head at each end. Have they eaten anything yet?
1: No, I've tried milk, mincemeat, vegetables, caviar, potato chips. They haven't touched a thing.
2: Maybe they're sick. Hey, what are you keeping them for?
1: Well, they might come in handy someday.
2: Oh, yeah? What for?
1: Thurston, have you ever desired fame?
2: What?
1: Fame. The knowledge that your name will go down through the ages.
2: I am a businessman. I've never considered the possibility.
1: Never?
2: What do you have in mind?
1: These creatures are unique.
2: And they smell.
1: We'll present them to a museum. The Daily Thurston Exhibit of creatures.

0: Walt Disney.
1: I was thinking of a wing on the Museum of Natural History that would go right across Central Park West. The Daily Thurston Wing.
0: Thurston Daily.
1: That's not alphabetical.
0: That's true, that's true. But, Ed, we only got three of them. We can't equip a wing with three exhibits.
1: Well, there must be more where these came from. Let's examine the trap.
0: Just a minute.
1: The canteen?
0: The canteen.

0: We've got something. There it is. Look, it's about 3 feet tall. A big one.
1: Uh-huh. A small green head and a forked tail.
0: Oh, look at him, waving something on top of his head.
1: Well, the rest were quiet. Maybe this one's dangerous. Huh?
0: We'll handle it with nuts.
1: Nuts?
0: Well, nets.
1: Oh, nuts.
2: All right.
0: And then we'll have to get in touch with the museum. Thurston, take a telegram.
1: All righty.
0: Museum of Natural History. Dear sir.
1: Or madam.
0: Have discovered at least 4 animals, which I suspect to be new species stop. Have you room for suitable exhibit stop? Signed, your friend Ed.
1: Wasn't that signature pretty informal?
0: You're right, you're right. Make it, your good friend Ed.
1: We better go back and build a cage for this latest one. It looks awfully exciting.
0: I think we'll make this one strong. Oh, this last specimen is the cream of our collection. Look at it. Its head is turning pink.
1: It looks mad, doesn't it?
0: Well, you'd be mad, too, if you were trapped by osmotic suction.
1: Say that again.
0: Osmotic suction.
1: Yeah, you take the canteen. I'm way ahead of

0: What, Samish? The rest of the story. Well, it's obvious enough. After three animals had passed through the transmitter, I knew I was ready. Now was the time to tell my wife. Accordingly, I asked her to crawl into the garden with me. Tell me, dear, she said, has something been bothering you of late? Have I displeased you? My dear, I said, you have tried your best, but it just isn't good enough. I'm going to take a new mate. She stood motionless, her cilia swaying in confusion. Then she exclaimed, Fregel! Yes, I told her, the glorious Fregel has consented to share my hutch. And with a clever shove, I pushed her into the matter transmitter. Samish, you should have seen her expression. Her cilia wreathed, and she screamed and was gone. I was free, free at last. Free to mate with the splendid Fregel. Now you can appreciate the full perfection of the scheme. It was necessary to secure the Terran's cooperation, since a matter transmitter must be manipulated at both ends. I had disguised it as a trap, because Terrans will believe anything. And, as a masterstroke, I sent them my wife. Let them try to live with her. I never could. Foolproof. Absolutely foolproof. No one could prove a thing. And then, Samish, then it happened.
1: Did you get the cage finished?
2: Yeah, our fourth animal is snug as a bug in a...
1: It doesn't matter.
2: Boy, it's a mad one, though. I couldn't help feeling it was trying to tell me something.
1: Come on. Here's a trap.
2: It's empty.
1: But it is. It's empty.
2: You suppose something's wrong with it?
1: Maybe there's nothing else to capture.
2: Oh, that's silly. Why would it capture four animals and then stop? I've pressed all the buttons in the right way.
1: Maybe the battery's down.
2: Osmotic suction doesn't work on batteries.
1: How do you know?
2: Did you ever hear of osmotic suction working on batteries?
1: No.
2: You see? There you are.
1: Well, you got something there. Oh, I know.
2: What?
1: Let's go to Lake Placid and forget the whole thing.
2: No, no, this thing's got to work. It's got to. The Thurston Daily Wing of the American Museum of Natural History is at stake.

0: Do you want that vast edifice across Central Park West to remain empty?
1: No, no.
0: Would you want the Daily Thurston Wing to be rented for a garage?
1: Or a roller skating rink? Oh, horrors, no.
0: It's got to work again. I'm going to open the top.
2: Look out.
0: No, let's just see what's inside here. My hand. It's gone. My hand.
1: No, it isn't. It's right there on the end of your arm.
0: Oh, well, when I put it in the trap, my hand disappeared.
1: You know what would do you a lot of good? A little rest in Lake Placid. I know a fine, restful cocktail lounge.
0: No. Look, I'll try it again with both arms. Look. No hands.
1: Very clever.
0: I see how it works. Thurston, those animals didn't come from the Adirondacks at all.
1: You mean they're imposters?
0: They came from wherever my hand is.
1: Where's your hand?
0: I don't know. Do you realize there's a lot more where they come from? Thurston, the future of the Daily Thurston Wing is assured. Give me a hand up.
1: Ed, what are you going to do?
0: I'm climbing into the trap.
1: Don't do that. You don't know what's in there.
0: Here I go. There goes my feet.
1: Hey, wait a minute. Here's a canteen. Let's have one for the road.
0: All right. Wish me luck.
1: I still don't think you should do it.
0: I do it for science and the Daily Thurston Wing.
1: Why do you hold your nose?
3: I got sinus. Here I go!
4: Samish, if you don't come immediately, it'll be too late. I must stop beaming you. The enormous Terran has completely ransacked my little planetoid. He has shoved everything, living or dead, through the transmitter. My home is in ruins, and now he's tearing down my hutch. Samish, this monster means to capture me as a specimen. There's no time to lose. Samish, what can be keeping you? You, my oldest friend, you who... What's that? Samish, what are you saying? You can't mean it. No, not you and Friegel. Reconsider, my old friend. Remember our friendship. Remember... Samish!
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7: And now, the Hall of Fantasy. Welcome to the Hall of Fantasy. Welcome to the series of radio dramas dedicated to the supernatural, the unusual, and the unknown. Come with me, my friends. We shall descend to the world of the unknown and forbidden, down to the depths where the veil of time is lifted and the supernatural reigns as king. Come with me and listen to the tale of The Dance of the Devil Dog.
8: Hello? Anyone out here?
9: You don't think...
8: I don't know what to think, Chuck. We'd better take a good look around.
2: There's something strange about this whole setup. I don't know. Emery.
8: What? Look. It's him. Come on. No wonder he didn't answer us, Chuck.
2: You mean?
8: That's right. He's dead.
7: In just a moment, the Hall of Fantasy will present The Dance of the Devil Dolls. And now for our story. An original tale of fantasy by Richard Thorne entitled The Dance of the Devil Dolls.
9: Have you heard of avoutement? Literally, the word means face image. The practice of avoutement is as ancient as Egypt and Assyria, and still found from Ceylon to the United States, Europe to Africa, South America to Scandinavia. A figure is made to resemble that of a hated enemy, then methodically injured or destroyed, resulting in pain and death for its human counterpart. Charles and I had gone up for a weekend of fishing. Saturday night at dusk, when the sky had dulled from blue to gray, and the gray was shading darker every minute, we were walking back up to the cabin.
2: Not a bad haul, huh, Emery?
8: For you, not for me. I'll bet you the smallest of those three bass weighs over 4 pounds. What bait were you using?
2: Oh, a spoon. Fish just wouldn't leave it alone. Anyway, we'll have a good fish dinner tonight.
8: And maybe tomorrow my luck will change.
2: Well, I hope so.
8: What time is it?
2: About 9. We've been out 5 hours.
8: Chuck.
2: Yeah?
8: There's someone coming down the trail towards us.
2: Where? Oh, yes, I see him.
8: Can't be going down to fish this late.
2: Oh, can't tell. Some guys really get the bug. There's a guy I know named Lloyd Erskine who will fish off...
10: Excuse me, gentlemen.
8: He means us.
2: I wonder what he wants.
10: Excuse me, gentlemen. I lost something. I wonder if you found it.
8: I don't know what you're looking for, mister, but we haven't found it, whatever it is.
10: Perhaps you saw it lying on the ground. It was a doll.
2: A doll?
10: Yes, about 12 inches tall. It looked something like me.
8: I'm sorry, we haven't seen it. Of course, you can always buy your daughter
10: another... It doesn't belong to my daughter.
8: Oh. Well, we haven't seen it.
10: Are you staying at a cabin on this lake?
8: Yes.
2: Only until tomorrow night.
8: It's right at the head of the trail up there. You must have passed it as you started down.
10: If by any chance you do come across it, I'll stop in before I leave this area, if you don't mind.
2: Well, that's perfectly all right.
10: Thank you, gentlemen. I must have the doll for the dance tonight. Or the old woman will be angry.
8: Well, what do you make of that?
2: Search me.
8: He talked so strangely. I must have the doll for the dance tonight, or the old woman will be angry. I think he's off his rocker.
2: Well, it's not our worry, Emery. Come on, let's go.
8: We went back up to our cabin, cleaned the fish, and had one of those fish dinners you talk about for years. It was about 11 o'clock, and we'd started to go to bed, intending to get up as early as possible the next morning when there was a knock on the door.
2: I wonder who that is.
8: I don't know, but we'll soon find out. Oh, it's you.
10: Yes. May I come in?
8: Well, of course.
2: I see you found the doll.
10: Yes. I wanted to let you know that I had.
8: Well, thanks for telling us.
10: Now I must take him to the dance.
2: The dance ought to be just about over.
10: Oh, no, it hasn't begun yet.
8: You'd better get there or your wife will be angry.
10: You misunderstood me. I said the old woman, not my wife. You see, I'm not married.
2: Oh.
10: I hope you'll forgive me. I see that you're just about ready to retire, but I'm afraid.
8: Afraid? Of what?
10: The old woman is already angry with me. I told her I'd lost the doll, and she swore that if I didn't find it, she'd kill me. That's why I've come to you. If you hear that I'm dead tomorrow, that I committed suicide, you'll know it's not the truth. If I could only get in touch with Dr. George Kaltman... He could help, but I'm caught up in something I can't stop, and it's too late to get out now. I've tried, but...
11: Oh! Oh, my head!
2: You dropped your doll.
10: I didn't drop it. She caused it to move. She doesn't want me to talk. I've said too much already. I must go now.
8: Here's your doll.
10: Thank you. Remember what I told you. if I'm dead tomorrow. It's murder. Good night, gentlemen.
12: After he dropped the doll, did you get a good look at him, Chuck?
2: Yeah.
12: The doll hit the floor on its forehead. A few seconds later, there was a heavy bruise on the right side of his forehead.
2: You know, he said if he was found dead tomorrow, that it would be murder.
12: It was about 11:30 when we finally got to bed. We'd opened the windows of the cabin. The sound of the alarm clock we'd brought with us mingled with that of the crickets outside.
13: The old woman said you must die.
12: I heard something. I didn't know what it was. It sounded strangely like words, but they were uttered in a voice so tiny and shrill that I thought I was imagining things. But then, I heard his voice.
11: No! No, I won't die! They will help me!
2: Henry?
12: I didn't know you were awake.
2: I couldn't sleep. I thought I heard a tiny little voice.
12: I thought...
11: Be quiet! They go!
13: The old woman will take care of them, too.
11: But I'm not going to die! I'm not going to... Ah!
7: Back now to our story, an original tale of fantasy by Richard Thorne entitled The Dance of the Devil Dolls.
12: Charles and I had retired for the night, but neither of us could sleep. Suddenly, from outside, we heard the voice of the man we'd met earlier, and another voice, high and shrill, and somehow deadly.
2: There.
12: We'd better take a look.
2: This with a pair of pants and some shoes on.
12: Remember what he said about dying?
2: Yeah. You ready?
12: Yes.
2: All right, let's go. Beginning to think that guy belongs in an institution.
12: Maybe. Maybe not. I think his scream came from the left.
2: I'll take a look over there, then. Didn't tell us his name, did he?
12: No.
2: Well, I'll try calling him. Anybody out here? Hello? Anyone out here? You don't think...
12: I don't know what to think, Chuck. We'd better take a good look around.
2: Something strange about this whole setup. I don't know it. Emery.
12: What? Look. It's him. Come on. No wonder he didn't answer us, Chuck.
2: You mean...
12: That's right. He's dead.
2: That little doll that looks so much like him. I don't see it anywhere around.
12: Neither do I. You know, Chuck, it sounds crazy to say it. That shrill, high little voice we heard...
2: You're letting this thing run wild with your imagination, Emery. Even though it looked like him, it's just a doll, nothing else.
12: It had to be my imagination, of that I was sure. But the mere thought of it, of the doll which so resembled the man with its shining face and beady little eyes, caused a strange sense of apprehension and fear to come across me. And I glanced out into the darkness and saw only the lumbering shadows of the trees and heard the rustle of their leaves as they brushed together. I saw nothing, yet I had the feeling that something with beady little eyes was watching us. We notified the authorities. They came out, found no evidence of foul play, and diagnosed his death as being caused by heart failure. Our luck was exceptionally bad out on the lake Sunday, and we drove home that night, speaking but little, thinking only of what had happened the night before. About 10 days after we returned to the city, both Charles and I were home one evening. We shared an apartment together, and that night neither of us had anything to do. We were playing gin rummy.
2: One more hand like that and you'll be out, you lucky dog.
12: It was pure skill, my friend. No luck involved. Cut?
2: No, I trust you.
12: Good thing Pamela stood you up tonight.
2: She knew that you wanted a gin partner.
12: Don't be humorous. Proposed to her yet?
2: No, but I'm working on it. You know, you deal like a card shark. I have nothing but...
12: Expecting anyone?
2: No, you.
12: Mm-mm.
2: Well, I'll see who it is.
12: Whoever it is, get rid of him. I got a good hand.
2: Coming right up.
14: Is this the residence of Mr. Emery Ryerson and Mr. Charles Hunter?
15: Yes, it is, but...
14: I have a package for you.
15: Are you expecting a package, Emery?
16: Just bills, no packages.
14: It's for both of you.
15: All right, I'll take it.
14: Thank you. And good evening, sir.
15: Oh, yes, yes, good evening. It's an old woman. Get a package for us.
16: Well, set it down on the table and open it, man. Don't look a gift horse in the mouth.
15: So I'll open it. It's wrapped very well.
16: Maybe it's a bottle of scotch.
15: Who'd be sending us a bottle of...
16: Someone has a real fine sense of humor.
15: It's like the doll that fellow had with him.
16: It's the same doll. Notice that little nick out of its forehead? That happened when he dropped it on the floor.
15: What are we going to do with it?
16: I don't know.
15: We can keep it, I suppose.
16: Well, let's get back to the game.
15: No, I'm not in the mood now. You know, Emery, I can't help but remember what he said.
16: The man who died?
15: Yes. He said, I must have the doll for the dance tonight. Or the old woman will be angry.
16: Yes, that's right. What brought that back to your mind?
15: The woman who delivered this package.
16: We put the lid back on the box and left it on the kitchen table with the cards we'd been using. Neither of us entered the kitchen again that evening. We went to bed a short time after 12. Again, I was restless and couldn't sleep. I had the same feeling I'd had that night in the cabin. And I remembered the words I'd heard spoken in that unearthly little voice.
13: The old woman will take care of them, too.
16: And I wondered if I'd only imagined those words, or whether they had actually been uttered by the creature in the box in the other room. It was then I heard it, like a thin, reedy piping. It sounded like music, a rhythmic, discordant melody I'd never heard before. And then, I heard another sound.
15: Henry?
16: Yes?
15: Am I going crazy?
16: I hear it, too. I think we'd better see what it is.
15: All right. I don't like this, Emery.
16: It sounds like...
15: I know what it sounds like. Emery. Oh.
16: I can't believe my eyes.
15: The box is open. And the little doll, Emery. It's moving. It's dancing on the table.
17: Back now to our story. An original tale of fantasy by Richard Thorne entitled The Dance of the Devil Dolls.
16: Charles and I couldn't believe our eyes, for the scene before us was as bizarre and fantastic as the wildest dream of an insane imagination.
15: It's moving. It's dancing on the table.
16: Yes, I see it.
15: This is something that... I'm going to destroy that thing.
18: Be careful. Look out, Chuck. It's running.
15: I'm going to get it if it's the last thing I do.
18: It's running over toward the window.
15: It's gone. It's gone through the glass.
18: Maybe it's down there on the sidewalk.
15: It's possible, but that's a two-story drop.
18: I can't see it.
15: No, Emery. It's gone. They turned again to the old woman.
16: The man who had died had mentioned a name that night in the cabin. The name of Dr. George Kaltman. Now it came back into my mind. Kaltman was associated with occult research. If Kaltman could have helped the man who died, perhaps he could explain what was happening to us. We got in touch with him and made an appointment for the following evening.
19: You have told me everything that has happened. Is that correct, gentlemen?
15: Yes, everything.
16: We'd like to know what it all means.
19: Well, I shall explain it to you as best I can. Have either of you ever heard of envoûtement?
15: No.
16: Not that I recall.
19: Well, envoûtement is the practice of making little dolls to resemble a hated enemy and then methodically injuring or destroying it, thus bringing about either pain or death or both in the doll's human counterpart.
15: Dr. Kaufman, this doll we saw last night, it moved, it danced.
19: I know. What you witnessed last night was the dance of the devil dolls.
16: You say these dolls bring about pain or death, Dr. Kaltman. Why should we be singled out?
19: The man who died told you about the old woman. Is that not correct?
15: Yes.
19: Therefore, you must be destroyed. She feels that you are dangerous to her, that you know too much. Undoubtedly, the woman you saw last night, Mr. Hunter, was the manipulator, controller of the little figures. Since you saw her, she has probably made little figures of both of you. But before it will live and be subject to her will, she must have a part of you, a lock of your hair, a fingernail clipping, anything that will make yours and the doll's identities one and the same.
16: What should we do?
19: Go back to your apartment. I shall return with you. She will send the little doll back to your apartment tonight. I'm sure of that. We must capture the doll, for it is the only thing that will lead us to her.
16: Kaufman, Charles, and I returned to our apartment and took up our vigil in the bedroom, for that was the place the doll and the old woman would expect us to be. We made dummies of the extra blankets and arranged the beds so it looked as if we were sleeping.
19: You left the apartment door unlocked?
15: Yes.
16: But why? It only makes it easier for it to enter.
19: That is what we must do. One way or the other, the doll would find means of entrance. If not tonight, then another. You have no idea what those little creatures are capable. Listen. It is coming. Be quiet. Wait until it is in here. Then close the bedroom door and put on the lights.
16: We understand.
19: Now, quiet. Now! Catch it quickly!
2: There it is, over there. This time it won't get away.
19: Don't let it get near the window.
2: I've got it, I've got it.
19: Quickly, put it in here.
2: Ah, there. We have it.
15: Ah, what do we do?
19: The doll will lead us to the doll woman.
16: You mean now? Tonight?
19: Yes, Mr. Ryerson. She will know that we have captured her little messenger if it does not return in a few hours, and she will be prepared to stop us. We must find her, destroy her if need be, before she has a chance to destroy you.
16: Then began one of the strangest sights I've ever seen. Kaufman took the doll out of the box in which we'd imprisoned it, tied its arms and legs while it writhed and twisted in his hand. Then he began speaking to it.
19: Here's my
16: softly, rhythmically, slowly putting it into a hypnotized sleep. The eyelids of the little figure finally closed, and it was in an hypnotic trance.
19: Sleep and tell me. Now, listen to me. You must tell me where your mistress is. You must tell me where your mistress is.
13: The house. The house of dolls.
16: The house of dolls.
15: That's a strange answer.
19: Not so strange, my friends. I know what it means.
16: What is it?
19: She's a diabolical person, this doll woman. The house of dolls is a toy shop with rare and unusual dolls. What better place to hide? No one would suspect what was behind those burning eyes of hers. I myself have purchased dolls for my little granddaughter from her. We must go there immediately. We have no time to lose. This is the place.
16: Let's go.
2: Right. It's past two and there's no one on the streets.
19: All the better. Try the door.
16: It's open.
19: Probably waiting in the rear of the shop for the creature she sent out.
15: Well, let's go in.
19: As quietly as possible. We must catch her by surprise.
16: All right.
15: There's a light coming from beneath that door back there.
19: That is where we must go.
16: Listen.
19: It is the dance of the devil dolls.
16: The door is ajar.
15: They're in there. I can see them.
16: Yes, so do I. Be quiet.
14: And soon, my children, you will be joined by two others.
13: Yes, yes, yes, yes, yes, yes, yes.
14: And then No one can harm you. For when the new doll returns, he will bring with him what I need for the spell of the dancers.
12: We must take her now.
14: And they will join you in the dance of the devil doll.
12: Now!
14: What?

0: She is dead. She will cause no more harm.
1: Seems strange to see those little creatures on the floor. All of them so quiet and still. And just a short while ago...
0: They were participating in the dance of the Devil Dolls.
1: Yes.
0: Do not feel pity for them, Mr. Hunter. The dolls did not really live. They were a creation of evil, sparked by the malevolence of the old woman. When she died, they died with her. Perhaps the humans they resembled will rest quietly now.

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0: From the far horizons of the unknown come tales of new dimensions in time and space. These are stories of the future. Adventures in which you'll live in a million could-be years on a thousand maybe worlds. The National Broadcasting Company presents... The Native Problem by Robert Sheckley. But first, hear this. Now, X minus one, and tonight's story, The Native Problem.
1: To begin with, my name is Edward Danton. I've always been a misfit. Oh, that's all right. I'm not sensitive about it. In fact, I've grown rather proud of it. I just don't fit in the modern 22nd century world. There was no place in all of New York City, from Norfolk to Bangor, where I felt at home. And it was the same in every other great city complex on Earth. In school, I flunked such elementary subjects as group acculturation, sibling fit, values recognition, and folkways judgment. There was only one thing to do. As practically every misfit in the past century had done, I decided to migrate to deep space and find a place where I could call my soul my own. I told my best friend, Al Trevor, of my plan.
2: Good night. You're really going, Ed?
1: That's right, Al. Just as far from this solar system as I can get.
2: But why, man?
1: You've played 12-handed bridge with me, Al. You know what a dope I am at mass dancing. I'm a misfit. I want to get away. And it's not like in the days when the ships used the old Michelson drive. With these new GM subspatial torque converters where we can travel in a matter of months what used to take them 30 or 40 years.
2: Well, I hate to see you go.
1: One more thing, Al. I'm going to give you my breeding certificate.
2: Oh, now, Ed, we couldn't let you do that.
1: You and Myrtle want two children, don't you?
2: Well, we've always wanted to have two, but you mustn't
1: I won't need a breeding certificate where I'm going. As a matter of fact, I may even find it impossible to breed at all.
2: Well, that could be rather frustrating, old man.
1: Well, maybe after a while I'll find a girl pioneer. In the meantime, there's always sublimation.
2: True. What substitute have you selected?
1: Vegetable garden. Might as well be practical, you know.
2: Might as well. Well, old man, good luck, and thanks for that breeding certificate.
1: The next day, I took off for the stars on a government ship. The spot I picked was out in what they call the New Territories. The planet I finally settled for was ideal. A calm, watery place dotted with fertile islands, blessed with a mild, uniform climate, and absolutely uninhabited. When they left me there, I took formal possession and christened the place New Tahiti, for obvious reasons. At first, it was fine. I was busy exploring, growing vegetables, and building a shelter. After that, though, time began to drag. I had to do something. But what? I was marooned on this deserted planet, and it might be years before another Earthship would land here. And then, miraculously, it happened. A ship came out of the skies and headed for a landing on my own private island. It was an ancient Michelson drive job, battered and scored, but bearing a proud legend painted on its nose. The Hutter people, it read. When the ship landed on the beach, I ran out to meet it, forgetting that I must have looked more like a naked savage than a fellow Earthman.
3: Hey, there in the ship!
4: Stop where you are!
1: Welcome to New Tahiti. Boy, am I glad to see you folks. What's the latest news from...
4: Stand back there! Take another step and I'll shoot.
1: What, is something wrong?
4: What's your name?
1: Edward Danton. What's yours?
4: Simeon Smith, military commander of the Hutter people. And this is Jedekiah Franker, my second in command.
5: How come you speak English, boy?
1: Me? Why, I've always spoken English.
5: Where are the others? Where are they hiding?
1: There aren't any others. Just me.
4: I see.
6: Father, can't we come out now?
4: No, get back in the ship, Benita.
6: Then I'll watch from here.
1: Say, she's pretty. Your daughter?
5: Huh. What do you think, Simeon?
4: It's what I expected. Ingratiating, fawning, undoubtedly treacherous.
5: Yeah.
4: His people won't show themselves, you notice? Probably waiting in ambush. I think an object lesson is in order.
5: Right. Put the fear of civilization into them.
1: Hey, don't point that gun at me.
6: Father, no. He hasn't done anything yet.
5: This way the others will know we mean business.
6: It isn't right.
4: Let him have it, Jedekiah.
1: No, wait! Hey!
4: He He's running for the woods. Shoot him, Jedekiah.
3: Okay.
4: Shoot him. We've got to teach these savages who's boss.

are listening to The Native Problem, tonight's attraction on X-1. Friends, for as many years as any of us can remember, the sadness that polio has brought to so many homes has been almost unparalleled. But a greater sadness than this lies ahead for any who may from now on catch polio, because it may be due to carelessness. Vaccination against polio, the well-known sock shots, is more than 75% effective. And it's due to such vaccination that there was a drop of 47% in polio cases last year. But this year, vaccination has been lagging. There are 108 million persons under 40, and of these, only 45 million have had as much as one shot of the vaccine. And please remember that while the first and second shots are helpful, the third shot is necessary for maximum protection. Now, there's plenty of vaccine, and the doctors are anxious to cooperate. Remember, the end of polio is at hand, but it takes three visits to the doctor to lick it. Can you afford not to go?

0: back to X-1 and the native problem.
1: I was just plain lucky to get back to the friendly cover of the forest without stopping a bullet. It was obvious these people were too jumpy just then to listen to reason and believe me when I told them that I was not a native, that I was all alone here. I decided to wait a while. About dusk, I crept through the woods to get as near their ship as I could without being seen. They had come out of their ship. There were several dozen men and women and a few children. They were grouped around a campfire eating. On the edges of the group were several armed men looking toward the woods with apprehension. I watched while their leader, Simeon, stepped into the circle of firelight to address them. I could hear everything he said plainly.
2: Friends, we have come at last to our long-awaited home, our promised land. Behold, a land of milk and honey, a place of bounty and abundance. Was it not worth the long voyage, the constant peril, the endless search?
3: Yes, brother, it was.
2: However, there is an aboriginal people here, naked and savage, undoubtedly cunning, ruthless and amoral, as aboriginals always are. Of these we must beware. We will live in peace with them if they will let us. No one can tell what goes on in a savage heart. Their standards are not ours. Their morals are not ours. We cannot trust them. We must be forever on guard. And if in doubt, we must shoot first. Remember, land too.
1: This was not going to be easy. I decided not to try another approach that night. The next morning, as they were bustling about unloading their spaceship, I walked down to the beach and headed straight for them with my hands held out to show them that they were empty. The sentry stopped me at the point of a gun, and in a minute, both Simeon and Jedekiah came running up, covering me with their weapons. I stood still, my flesh creeping in anticipation of the bullets someone might fire at me any minute.
2: So you have come back.
1: I'd like to explain.
2: I am the leader of these people. I am the big chief fella. You, big fella chief, your people?
1: There's no need to talk that way. I told you yesterday. I have no people. There's just me. I speak English.
2: Unless you're honest with me, you're going to regret it. Now, where's your tribe?
1: I'm an Earthman. Are you deaf? Can't you tell by the way I talk?
2: Now, listen, you...
4: Excuse me, Simeon. I don't believe I have met your friend.
2: Professor Baker, this savage here claims to be an Earthman.
4: Oh? You are an Earthman?
1: That's right. My name is Edward Danton. Only a few months ago, I left Earth on a spaceship.
4: How was it powered?
1: By a GM subspatial torque converter.
2: What do you think, Professor?
4: It's amazing. Truly amazing. His grasp of colloquial English bespeaks a fairly high level of intelligence, which points up a phenomenon frequently met with in savage societies, namely, an unusually well-developed power of mimicry. Our friend Danter, as his original uncorrupted name must have been, will probably be able to tell us many tribal legends and myths.
1: Oh, come off it, Professor. I'm an Earthman.
4: No, no, my poor friend, you are not. Obviously, you have met an Earthman. Some trader, I dare say, stopping for repairs.
5: We saw signs that a spaceship once landed here, Professor.
4: Oh, confirmation of my hypothesis.
1: That was the government ship that dropped me off here.
4: It is interesting to note how his almost plausible story lapses into myth at various crucial points. He claims this ship was powered by a GM subspatial torque converter. Now, this is a nonsense syllabification, since the only deep space drive is at Michelson. He also claims that a journey from Earth was made in a matter of months, since his untutored mind cannot conceive of a journey lasting for years. Yet we know that no space drive, even theoretically, can reach here from Earth in less than 30 or 40 years.
1: Then GM must have been developed after you left Earth. How long have you been gone?
4: The Hutter ship left Earth 120 years ago. We are mostly fourth and fifth generation.
2: Now, come on, Danta. Where's your tribe? Why are they hiding?
1: This is preposterous. What can I do to convince you I'm from Earth?
2: That's enough. We won't stand for back talk from natives. Where are your people?
1: There's only me.
5: Maybe a taste of the blacksnake whip will loosen his tongue.
2: Later, Jedekiah. His tribe will come around for handouts. Natives always do.
5: Then let's put him to work. Danta, you can join that work gang over there unloading supplies.
1: No, thanks. I'll go back.
5: Chief said no back talk. Why are you natives always so bone lazy? You'll be paid as soon as we unload the beads and calico. I'll get to work.
1: What could I do? I joined the work gang and unloaded the ship. By 8 afternoon, we had finished. I sneaked off to sit beside a mountain spring near the ship. In a few minutes, Anita, the pretty girl I had noticed the day before, came and sat beside me.
3: Hello, Dander.
1: Anita, do you think I'm a native?
3: What else can I think? Everyone knows how fast a spaceship can travel.
1: Times have changed since your people left Earth. By the way, they weren't in space all that time, were they?
3: No, they originally settled on a planet called Land 2. But there was a native rebellion. We barely managed to escape.
1: In that case, I can understand why they're so nervous about aboriginals.
3: Oh, but don't worry, Dada. Things will be better when the council takes over.
1: Who are they?
3: A council of elders. They're men of goodwill who detest violence. And if you and your people are really peaceable...
1: I haven't any people.
3: Yes, I know. But if you and your people are really peaceable, you're sure to prosper under the rule of the elders.
1: It was no use. I couldn't even convince her. But as we sat together and talked, I began to forget my problems. I was enchanted by her. I think she liked me, too. After a while, as though it were the most natural thing in the world, she was in my arms, and I was kissing her.
5: What's going on here?
3: Oh, Jedekiah.
5: You. You're a disgrace to your people. Are you out of your mind, girl? You can't mess around with a dirty native and keep your self-respect.
1: Now, just a minute, you.
5: Shut up. As for you, you've got to learn something and learn it good. Natives don't fool around with hotter women. I'm going to impress that little lesson on you right here and now.
3: Jedekiah, don't!
1: I've had enough from you.
3: Dander, you struck him.
1: Well, he tried to hit me first. Get up, Jedekiah. You're not hurt.
5: Oh, jaw. Help! Help! The natives are revolting! Help!
1: Well, that did it. People began to shout and run all over the place. Anita tried to calm them down, but it was no use. I took to the brush just before they turned a machine gun on me. And all that night I hid while armed parties went crashing through the woods, shouting and firing at shadows. It was a nightmare.
5: There goes one.
6: Quick, they're behind us. Turn the machine gun.
5: Got him.
6: No, they got away. Look there in the trees. Fire, man, fire.

0: was like that all night long. By morning, I was exhausted, and so were they. I hid in the jungle and waited. I don't know what for. And then, along about the middle of the day, I saw Anita. I thought she was alone at first, and I knew she was looking for me. I stepped out in the trail in front of her.
1: Oh, it's you, Danton.
0: Anita, I... There are men back there.
1: It's all right. They won't harm you. They came to guard me. Danton, are you all right?
0: Guard you from me?
1: They don't know you as I do. At the council meeting today, I told them the truth.
0: You did?
1: I told them the fight wasn't your fault. I told them you were only defending yourself. And Jedekiah lied. No pack of natives attacked him. There was only you. And I told them this.
0: At last. Did they believe you?
1: Oh, yes. I explained that the native attack came later.
0: Native attack? Now, look, there wasn't any attack, Anita. There couldn't be. There aren't any natives. I could tell right then it was no use trying to convince anyone, even the girl I loved. It was then that I decided on a desperate plan. I sent Anita back to her people and waited for a time just to make them nervous. Then, the next morning, I came striding into the middle of the Hutter camp.
2: Halt! One step more and I'll kill you.
0: I want to see Simeon.
3: All right, Jedekiah, I'll take over. Here I am, Danta.
2: Shall I shoot him, Simeon?
3: No, let him speak. Go on, Danta, what is it?
0: I have come here to bring you a declaration of war.
3: What?
2: I'll kill him now.
1: What is it? What happened? Oh, Danta, what is it?
3: It's war.
1: But I begged with you to bring peace to your people.
0: They wouldn't listen. It's war. All the tribes are gathering from every outlying island.
3: How many are there?
0: Many thousands. 50 or 60. We will fight to the death.
3: Danta, wait. Surely we can reach an agreement. Why shed all this blood?
0: There is a way.
3: I thought so. What do you want?
0: Equal rights.
3: Yes, yes. What else?
0: That is all. Except, naturally, an alliance between the ruling clan of the Hutters and the ruling clan of New Tahiti. In short, a marriage.
2: Never. We'll fight, even though we're wiped out.
1: We can't. We wouldn't have a chance. Except, Father. Except before it's too late.
3: How can I accept? Where could I find a Hutter woman who would sacrifice herself for a marriage like that?
1: Why don't you ask me?

So it came about. Anita and I were married and were very happy. The Hutters, too, prospered in their new land, and soon they began to build up a thriving new civilization. Anita and I and our family moved to one of the more remote islands, where we weren't so much in the thick of things. Sometimes people would come to see us and ask me to talk about my people, and I would tell them how they could not stand the white man's civilization and how they died off, all but me. It always made them feel very guilty, and somehow I liked to watch them squirm. As I said, I've always been a misfit.

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1: We pause now for station identification.

0: Is that you, Dolores?
1: Yes, Juana. Don't stop playing. I heard the music coming from the conservatory, so I stopped by. What are you playing?
0: Just a simple melody of my own.
1: So weird. I thought possibly you were playing a dirge.
0: A dirge?
1: Yes. Or Andrews.
0: I fear neither dirge nor prayers nor candles burned on the altar will do Andrews any good.
1: Oh, Juana, what made him do it? He was always so happy, so full of the love of life. Why did he do such a thing?
0: He was blind. He couldn't stand the thought of being without the use of his eyes, so...
1: Yes, but if only...
0: I cautioned him. Over and over again, I warned him to take care of his eyes. But he wouldn't listen to me. Now he's dead.
1: Poor Andrews.
0: I suppose you and James will postpone your marriage a while, Dolores?
1: Yes, I think it best, don't you? It wouldn't be quite decent to have a funeral today and a wedding day after tomorrow, would it?
0: I wouldn't permit it in my home. And this is still my house, you remember. Oh, now, who's that? Yes, come in.
2: All right, Alma, what is it?
3: Beg your pardon, Miss Jarvis.
2: All right, out with it. Don't stand there stammering.
3: Yes, Miss Jarvis. It's for Miss Dolores. Mr. Harvey's here.
1: Oh, Jim said he'd drop by.
3: Shall I show him in here, Miss Dolores?
1: Yes, please do.
3: Yes, ma'am.
0: By the way, Alma.
3: Yes, ma'am?
0: How does your head feel today?
3: Not so good, ma'am. It ached me all night long. I didn't get much sleep to speak of.
1: Perhaps you should go to a doctor, Alma.
3: I did, Mr. Loris, yesterday. He said there was nothing wrong with me, but I know better. My head hurts something fierce all the time.
1: Oh, I'm sorry.
3: Thank you, ma'am. I'll show Mr. Harvey right in.
4: Hello.
1: Hello, Jim.
4: Oh, Dolores, my dear, you look tired. How are you, Miss Jarvis?
0: Very well, thank you.
1: Well, Jim, I'm glad you stopped by. We've rather had the doldrums around here the past day or so.
4: Yes, I know. I thought I'd stop by now and be here for the funeral this afternoon.
1: Poor Andrews. You loved him too, didn't you, Jim?
4: Yes, dear. I guess I did. I've known Andrews almost as long as you have.
0: Well, all I can say is I warned him again and again. If he'd only listened
1: to
0: Andy,
1: me. Oh, please. Jim, let's go outside and get some air. I've been in the house all day.
4: All right, dear.
0: You'd both better stay around close. I may need you.
1: All right, Juana. We'll probably be in the garden.
0: Very well. Oh, Jim.
4: Yes?
0: Remember about the lily pond.

0: she remind you about it now?
1: Well, she probably doesn't want us to fall into it and soil our pretty clothes.
0: But she seems so insistent. She said it's dangerous for you to be careful of it. For you not to go too near its edge. You, Jim, not me.
1: Oh, she meant both of us, silly. She just addressed me because she wants me to take care of you.
0: Does she?
1: Why, of course she does. What do you mean?
0: Jim, I've had the impression for a long time now that she doesn't want us to be married.
1: Oh, nonsense. She's delighted.
0: No, she's not delighted.
1: But Dolores...
0: I've wanted to tell you this for a long time. But I've hesitated to say anything. I thought I might have been mistaken. Now I know it's true. She hates you, Jim.
1: Juana hates me? Why, of all the silly things I've ever heard of, Juana and I are great friends.
0: Oh, darling, you're wrong. Juana has no love for you. I don't know why, but she'll be perfectly delighted if you and I never marry.
1: Dolores.
0: Jim, I want to be married just as soon as we possibly can. Then I want to go away from here.
1: Away? Where, dear?
0: I don't care where. Just so it's someplace else, anywhere but here.
1: But, darling, I thought you loved this place.
0: Love it? I despise it.
1: Dolores.
0: I do, Jim. Oh, darling, I'm so upset. There's something terrible going on around here. I don't know what it is. But it was responsible for Andrew's death.
1: Darling, how can you say that?
0: Because I know.
1: You know what?
0: There was nothing wrong with Andrew's eyes.
1: What?
0: No. Nothing at all wrong with them.
1: But he went blind. The autopsy proved it. Well, that's why...
0: I know. He died blind, yes. But I went with him to an optometrist about a week ago. Andrews had perfect vision in both eyes and no sign of defect or weakness.
1: But, Dolores, that's not possible.
0: I know, but it happened.
1: But how? How, dear?
0: I can't answer that. Oh, Jim, look out!
1: Good Lord!
0: Oh, dear, it's the lily pool. You almost walked right into it.
1: Yeah. Yeah, I thought it was over farther to the east end of the garden.
0: I don't know why we should be so frightened of it. It's quite shallow. Even if one of us did accidentally fall in, we'd only get a bit wet.
1: Is that all that would happen?
0: Jim, what do you mean?
1: I wonder. Come on, dear. We'd best be getting back to the house. I want to brush up a bit before the crowd begins to drift in.

0: Dolores, will you play the organ a while? I'd like some music.
1: Do you mind if I don't, Auntie? I'm rather tired.
2: Look here, Dolores. How about a swim down on the beach? The moon's up. It's quite warm tonight.
1: Jim, I think I'd like that.
0: Certainly, if you're too tired to play the organ, you're too tired to swim.
2: Oh, it'll be good for her, Miss Jarnes. She needs some fresh air and exercise.
1: Yes, Auntie. You don't mind so much, do you?
0: No, I suppose not.
2: Good. Is there a suit in the men's quarters of the bathhouse I can use?
0: Yes, you'll find several there, James. Take your choice.
2: Oh, fine. Come along, Dolores.
1: No, let's not go that way, Jim. Let's take the back door and cut through the garden to the bathhouse.
2: All right, dear.
1: We won't be long, Auntie. Just a plunge and we'll be right back.
0: Very well. Oh, James.
2: Yes, Miss Jarvis?
0: Remember about the lily pond?
2: Oh, yes. Oh, all right.
0: It's still quite dangerous, you know. Don't get too close to its edge. You may fall into it.
2: Yes, all right. We'll be careful, Miss Jarvis. We can see it all right in the moonlight.
1: Come on, Jim. There. You see? She keeps reminding you about the lily pond. Oh,
2: well, that just proves she doesn't want anything to happen to me. I told you she doesn't dislike me.
1: Jim, don't you think for a moment she doesn't. She dislikes you terribly.

0: I think she even dislikes me.
1: But why? Good heavens, Dolores. She took you in when you were a mere infant. Less than 3 years old. She's kept you. Clothes, a fine home, everything.
0: Yes, I know. And still, she hates me.
1: Dolores, I don't understand. If you've known this all along, why didn't you say something to me about it?
0: Because it's just recently she's changed. I don't know why she's changed, but she has.
1: Well, dear, suppose we forget everything for a while. This has been a trying day for all of us. Come on, I'll race you down to the bathhouse.

Well, Jim must not be dressed yet. It's odd. He's had plenty of time. Jim? Jim, do you hear me? Are you in the bathhouse, Jim? Jim? What's that over there? Surely it can't... Oh, no. Jim? Jim? The lily pond.

0: be. Try not to think about it. It's all over now, and there's nothing to be helped by thinking about it.
1: But how did it ever happen to him?
0: Dolores, you heard the coroner's verdict. Jim must have wandered over to the lily pond while waiting for you to finish dressing. He apparently stumbled and fell, striking his head on a rock, becoming unconscious. He fell with his head underwater, and it strangled him.
1: Oh, it was so sudden. If I'd only been a little quicker dressing, I might have saved him.
0: Don't think of that, dear. We can't help what's happened. Lie still, dear. I'll answer it. Hello? Yes, Mr. Evans? Yes? Very well. I'll come to your office right away. Yes, within the hour. Very well. Goodbye. Oh, Dolores, I'm sorry, but I'll have to leave you a while. That was my lawyer, and there's some very important papers I must attend to immediately.
1: I'll be all right, Auntie.
0: I'll send Almaine to take care of you. But I'm afraid she won't be of much help. She's been complaining of headache constantly, night and day.

0: Did you call me, Miss Dolores?
1: Yes, several times. You were so long answering.
0: I'm sorry, Miss Dolores. I was downstairs. Can I do something for you, ma'am?
1: Yes, Alma. I want the key to this room.
0: That room, Miss Dolores?
1: Yes, and I want it right away. My aunt has kept this room locked for 18 years. She's always told me she wants no one in there because her father died in that room.
0: Yes, ma'am. That's it. Nothing else.
1: I'm not so sure. I intend to go inside that room now. Get me the key.
0: Oh, Miss Dolores, I beg you, ma'am. Don't go into that room. Whatever you do, ma'am, in the name of heaven, don't go into that room.
1: Why not? Tell me, Alma. What's in there?
0: It's frightful, ma'am. Please listen to me. My head's a-splitting. I'm a sick woman. I'm almost a dead woman. But with the life that's left in me, I plead with you not to enter that room.
1: Alma, stop this nonsense.
0: It's not nonsense, miss. There's worse than the devil in there.
1: Alma, do you have the key? Answer me. Do you have the key to that room?
0: Yes, ma'am. That I have. I stole it from Miss Jarless a month ago.
1: Then let me have it. Give it to me. At once.
0: I'll open the door. There you are, ma'am. I'll turn on the light.
1: Why? Well, this room is empty. Nothing here but an old table covered with a huge black cloth.
0: That's all, miss. Come now. Let's shut off the light and lock the door.
1: No. Wait a minute. What's on that table?
0: Please, Miss Dolores, don't go near that table.
1: I want to see.
0: I ask you not to, Miss Dolores.
1: Dolls. Four little dolls, each about 12 inches tall, lying here on the table.
0: Please come away, Miss Dolores.
1: Good heavens. This doll looks exactly like... like Andrews. Look. Lying there on his back. With a common pin stuck squarely in the middle of each eye.
0: He went blind, Miss Dolores.
1: Good heavens. An exact image of Jim Harvey. Lying with his head submerged in a miniature lily pond.
0: Mr. Harvey died in a lily pond. In the garden.
1: This doll. Alma. It's an image of you. With a pin stuck into its head.
0: Oh, Miss Dolores, ma'am. My head's killing me with its aching.
1: Alma. This fourth doll.
0: It's you, Miss Dolores.
1: With another pin. Stuck into the doll's body so it pierces the heart.
0: Don't you feel pains in your heart, Miss Dolores?
1: Alma, what in the world does all this mean?
0: It's witchcraft.
1: Witchcraft?
0: Black magic.
1: But I don't understand.
0: It's Miss Jarless, your aunt. First, she convinced Andrews he was going blind. Then she convinced Mr. Harvey he'd die in the lily pond. And now she's trying to kill me with a headache. And you with a heart attack.
1: But how? How?
0: They use it where she came from, miss. Where she came from years ago.
1: Where was that?
0: Haiti.
1: Haiti?
0: Yes. When you've got an enemy in Haiti, you want to get rid of him. You make a doll that looks like him. You put hair from his head on the doll's head. Cloth from his clothes for the doll's clothes. Then you stick a pin in the part of the enemy you want to make hurt. And it works.
1: Alma.
0: It does, Miss Dolores. Look at Andrews. Blind because of the hex. Look at Mr. Harvey. Dead in the lily pond. Look at me. Me with my terrible headache. And the pin sticking in the head of that dog.
1: We'll pull out the pin.
0: Oh, no, don't. If you do that, I'm sure to die. Right away.
1: Alma. Tell me how you know all this.
0: I've been listening, Miss Dolores, and watching for years. I've been watching and listening. And, oh, Miss Dolores.
1: Mama. Mama, what's wrong? Mama, speak to me. Are you all right? Mama. She's dead.
2: Miss Dolores, you feeling better?
1: Yes, much. How did I get here in my bed, Doctor?
2: Your aunt found you here, unconscious.
1: Oh, then I did manage to get here before I fainted. Have you found Alma?
2: Yes, poor girl. Dead. Brain hemorrhage.
1: Brain hemorrhage?
2: Yes.
1: Where did you find her, Doctor?
2: In her room. She must have died in her sleep.
1: No. No, she didn't die in her bed. My aunt must have placed her there.
3: Dolores, you know the truth.
1: Do you, Dr. Seabrook?
2: I've known it for years. I've been watching one of your aunt for years. When Andrews died, I became suspicious. When your fiancé perished in the lily pond, I was convinced. Convinced that Wanham was using her ancient jungle powers.
1: Her what?
2: Let me tell you a story. She was married to a wealthy plantation owner in Haiti about 18 years ago. One day, she decided to rid herself of him. So, she fed him poison. When he realized what she had done to him, he went off into the jungle to die. But first, he made a will, leaving all his money and property to the baby daughter of his closest friend, a man who had died of jungle fever and whose baby had been taken to America by friends. Wanda's husband left his fortune to that baby girl. That girl, my dear, was you.
1: Oh.
2: Before the poisoned man died, he sought out a jungle witch doctor and had him make a charm. It was a doll-like image of the woman who had poisoned him. He took a lock of her hair from where he'd always carried it in a gold locket, and the hair became the doll's hair. Then he took a long needle, dipped it in the most potent poison, and plunged that needle again and again into the body of the doll image. The poison was one that brings about instant and complete paralysis of the human muscles.
1: Paralysis?
2: Yes. It's a poison well known in Haiti.
1: He cast a spell upon her? Just as she's been casting spells on us?
2: Precisely.
1: But her spells were effective. His wasn't.
2: No spell is effective unless the victim is made aware of its existence. Just a few moments ago, I told your aunt the same story I've told you.
1: You mean you told her about the spell that was cast upon her years ago?
2: In an offhand manner. I passed it on to her as just a story I'd heard from a friend of mine in Haiti. I pretended I didn't know that she was involved.
1: Where is she now?
2: You feel like getting up?
1: Yes, I'm all right.
2: This door leads to your aunt's room, doesn't it?
1: Yes, it's not locked. Here? Is she in here?
2: Yes, she's in there.
1: Oh, she's ill. Aunt Juana,
0: Oh, no. Doctor, look at her.
2: The spell she cast upon you is broken now. Your aunt is dead.
0: But look at her.
2: Yes. She died instantly of complete paralysis.

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1: Glancing through my morning paper over breakfast today, I noticed that an enterprising gentleman in the catering business has invented a musical hot dog called, would you believe, a humburger. Isn't it amazing the things some people will eat? Food, by the way, is something of a hobby of mine, and I never cease to wonder at the incredible results that can be achieved by a good chef with a few basic ingredients. A little meat, a few vegetables, a glass of wine, sprig of parsley, and voila. You know, there are few more interesting experiences than being allowed into the kitchen of a really first-class restaurant to watch a master chef at work. And, of course, this privilege is rarely extended to anyone, which reminds me of an experience I had a few years back. And to give it the right flavor, let's call it speciality of the house. I was staying in New York at the time, and a friend of mine, Harry Lafler, knowing that I was interested in good food, invited me to dine with him one evening at his favorite restaurant. Harry was by way of being an international advertising man, and knowing the size of his expense account, I had imagined that I was in for an evening at one of New York's plushier night spots. Imagine my surprise, therefore, when I found myself being ushered towards a shabby brownstone building in an almost deserted downtown back street.
2: Well, here we are. This is Spiero's. What do you think of it?
1: Well, Harry, I must say it's not quite what I expected. It is rather dismal, isn't it?
2: I'll have you know that Spiero's is the restaurant without pretensions. It is the one place in these ghastly neurotic times that has refused to compromise. When you enter Spiro's, you leave the insanity of this hour, of this day, of this year, and you find yourself for a brief span restored in spirit.
1: You make it sound more like a cathedral than a restaurant.
2: I wonder if I've done the right thing in bringing you here.
1: Oh, come on now, Harry. I was only joking.
2: You see, you are the one person I know with a knowledge of good food.
1: Thank you.
2: Knowing about Spiro's and not having an appreciative friend to share it with is like having a unique work of art locked in a room where no one else can see it. Anyway, let's not stand here talking. Let's go in.
3: Good evening, sir.
2: Mr. Lafler and a guest.
3: Ah, yes, sir. Please come this way, gentlemen.
1: The waiter led us through a mirrored foyer into a small dining room. It was no size at all, but the half-dozen or so guttering gas jets which provided the only illumination threw such a deceptive light that the walls flickered and faded into uncertain distance. There were no more than 8 or 10 tables in the room, and all but one were occupied. The few waiters serving moved amongst them with quiet efficiency. It really was very pleasant. And as soon as we were seated at the vacant table, I said as much to Harry.
2: There. I knew you'd like it. Wait till you taste the food. By the way, did you notice that there are no women present?
1: Yes, I did. Isn't that rather odd?
2: Spiro doesn't encourage them.
1: Oh.
2: And I can tell you his method of getting rid of them is very effective.
3: Excuse me, sir. Do you wish to be served now?
2: Tell me, is the special being served tonight, waiter?
3: Oh, I'm so sorry, sir. There is no special this evening.
2: But it's been a month already. And I had hoped that my friend here...
3: I'm sorry, sir, but you do understand the difficulties, sir.
2: Oh, well, what the hell. But I was hoping, Vincent, to introduce you to the greatest treat that Spiro offers.
1: Oh, never mind. I'm quite sure that whatever we decide upon will be delicious.
3: Shall I serve at once, sir?
2: Yes, please.
3: Very good, sir.
1: Well, Harry, have you ordered in advance?
2: No. No, I should have explained. Spiro offers no choice whatsoever.
1: But suppose we don't like what we're given.
2: Oh, don't worry. No matter how exacting your taste, you will relish every mouthful. Just think a moment about the advantages of such a system. For instance, instead of a hurly-burly of sweating cooks trying to prepare 100 different dishes, here we have a chef who stands serenely alone, bringing all his culinary arts to bear on one task.
1: Oh, then you've seen Spiro's kitchen. Tell me, what's it like?
2: Unfortunately, I can't. I've never seen it. Oh. Believe me, I've tried. In fact, I admit that my desire to see the inside of this particular kitchen has become almost an obsession with me.
1: Well, have you ever mentioned this to Spiro?
2: At least a dozen times. But he just shrugs his massive shoulders and smiles. Still, I've never given up hope.
1: At this point, the waiter reappeared, bearing two soup bowls and a small tureen, from which he slowly ladled a measure of clear, thin soup. I must confess that I tasted this soup with some curiosity. It was delicately flavored, bland to the verge of tastelessness. Automatically, I reached for the salt.
2: Well, what do you think of the soup?
1: Excellent.
2: If you'll pardon me for saying so, you don't.
1: Why?
2: You do not find it excellent. You find it flat and badly in need of salt.
1: But how did you...
2: How do I know?
1: Yes.
2: Because that was my reaction when I first dined here. But I'm confident that you will make the same discovery as I did. By the time you've finished your soup, your desire for salt will be non-existent.
1: Well, Harry proved to be quite right. And before I had finished the soup, I was relishing every mouthful of it. It was really wonderful. Harry smiled at me across the table.
2: Well, do you agree with me now? Wasn't I right?
1: Yes, you certainly were.
2: You will find that the absence of condiments is only one of several noteworthy characteristics which marks Vero's. I may as well prepare you for the rest. For example, no alcoholic beverages of any sort are served here.
1: Oh, really, Harry?
2: Also, there is a ban on the use of tobacco in any form.
1: Oh, but good Lord, is this a restaurant or a temperance hotel?
2: You don't understand. By alternating stimulant and narcotic, you seesaw the delicate balance of your taste so violently that it loses its most precious quality, the appreciation of fine food.
1: Not another word was spoken until we had both finished our main course. Nor was there any need for words in the presence of such food. It was delicious. And it was only with a great effort that I prevented myself from wolfing the lot at one go and establishing myself as a grade A glutton on my very first visit to this amazing restaurant. When we had both finished eating, Harry and I smiled at each other contentedly. We were both aware that we had enjoyed an exceptional culinary experience. Harry, if I had any doubts about Spiro's, I apologize unreservedly. In all your praise of the place, there is not a single word of exaggeration.
2: Ah, that is only part of the story. You heard me mention the special, which unfortunately was not on tonight's menu. Well, what we've just eaten is as nothing when compared to the absolute delights of that special.
1: Good Lord, what is it? I mean, nightingale's tongues, fillet of unicorn?
2: Neither. It is lamb.
1: Lamb? Oh, come on, you've got to be joking.
2: If I were to give you in my own unstinted words my opinion of this dish, you would think me insane. That is how deeply the mere thought of it affects me. It is a select portion of the rarest sheep in existence. Lamb Armistan.
1: Armistan.
2: A remote and almost unknown place on the border which separates Russia and Afghanistan. From chance remarks dropped by Spiro, I gather that it is hardly more than a plateau which grazes the pitiful remnants of a flock of superb sheep. Spiro, by some means or other, has obtained exclusive rights to this flock, and is therefore the only restaurateur in the world ever to have lamb Armistan on his menu. I can tell you, the appearance of this dish is a very rare occurrence indeed, and nobody ever knows the exact date on which it will be served.
1: Oh, but surely Spiro could provide some advanced knowledge of this event.
2: Well, the only objection to that is simply stated. Should advance information slip out, then the professional gluttons, in which this city abounds, would get the opportunity to taste this dish and sooner or later drive out the regular patrons.
1: You don't mean to say that these few people present are the only ones in the entire city who know of the existence of Spiro's?
2: In the entire world.
1: Oh, that's incredible.
2: It's kept a secret by every single patron. A solemn obligation. By accepting my invitation this evening, you automatically assume that obligation. I hope you can be trusted with it.
1: Well, if that's the way you want it, Harry, of course I can.
2: It may sound strange to you indeed. It may border on eccentricity. But I'm a solitary man, and I feel to my depths that this restaurant is both family and friend to me.
1: I must confess that until that moment, I had never really thought much about Harry's private life. To me, he was a pleasant friend and dining companion, and his private affairs had never really concerned me. Now, hearing him refer to Spiros in this manner, I almost came to feel sorry for him. By the end of 2 weeks, Harry's invitations for me to join him at Spiros had become something of a ritual. Now, I am by nature one of those people with a lean and hungry look, but I began to notice that I was rapidly putting on weight. I was, to tell the truth, becoming plump. I began to wonder whether Harry, by no means a lightweight, had also been lean before he started to dine at Spiros. Thinking the whole thing over, I decided that I would not refuse to eat at the restaurant until I had both tasted the lamb Armistan and also been introduced to the amazing Mr. Spiro. And then one night, a few weeks later, I achieved both these ambitions and both, I may say, exceeded my expectations.
3: Ah, good evening, gentlemen.
1: Good evening.
3: Tonight is the special, sir.
2: What? Well, this is it. The culinary triumph of all times. And faced by it, you are embarrassed by the very emotion it distills.
1: Yes, I must confess that my heart is certainly beating faster than usual. Tell me, Harry, the other diners, do they feel the same way?
2: Well, of course they do. Look around you and judge for yourself.
1: Yes, you're right. Anyway, there's comfort in numbers. It's nice to know that we all have the same basic animal feelings and can anticipate, or should I say, slobber over our meat.
2: Oh, look, one of our number appears to be in for disappointment.
1: Hmm?
2: Over there, at the end table, the empty seat.
1: Oh, yes, the stout bald man.
2: Hmm.
1: He's not here tonight. I do believe it's the first dinner he's missed here in weeks.
2: Rain or shine, crisis or calamity, I don't think he's missed an evening at Spiro's in 10 years. Imagine his disappointment when he finds that he's missed the speciality of the house.
4: Oh. Mr. Lafleur and friend, I am so pleased, so very, very pleased.
2: Ah, Mrs. Spiro.
4: Tonight, gentlemen, the lamb Armistan will be an unqualified success. I myself have been stewing in the miserable kitchen all day, prodding the foolish chef to do everything just so. The just so is the important part, eh? But I see your friend does not know me. An introduction, perhaps.
1: The words ran in a smooth, fluid eddy. They rippled, they purred, and I found myself hypnotized and could do no more than stare as Harry performed the introductions. Spiro's mouth, the mouth that uncoiled this sinuous monologue, was alarmingly wide, with thin, mobile lips that curled and twisted with every syllable. He had a wide nose and wide-set eyes. It was an amazing face, and somehow I had the feeling that I had seen it before. It was somehow familiar.
4: I am so very pleased to meet you, Mr. Price. So very, very pleased.
1: Oh, thank you. How do you do, Mr. Spiro?
4: You like my little establishment, eh?
1: Oh, yes.
4: You have a great treat in store for you today, I assure you.
2: My friend is by way of being a great admirer of yours, Spiro.
1: True.
4: Very great compliment. You compliment me with your presence, and I return the compliment with my food, eh? But I assure you, the lamb Armistan is far superior to anything of your past experience. All the trouble obtaining it, all the difficulty of preparation, is truly merited.
1: You know, I've wondered why, with all these difficulties you mention, why you even bothered to present lamb Armistan. Surely your other dishes are excellent enough to uphold your reputation.
4: Yeah, perhaps it is a matter of psychology. Someone discovers a wonder and must share it with the others, eh?
1: Mm.
4: Or perhaps it is just a matter of good business.
1: Well, then, in the light of all this and considering all the conventions you impose on your customers, why don't you turn it into a private club?
4: So perspicacious. I will tell you. Because there is more privacy in a public eating place than in the most exclusive club in existence. Here, no one inquires into your affairs. No one desires to know the intimacies of your life. We are not curious about our guests. We welcome you when you are here. We have no regrets when you go. That is the answer, eh?
1: Yes, I'm sorry. I had no intention of prying.
4: No, you are not prying. On the contrary, I invite questions.
2: Don't let Spiro intimidate you. I've known him for years, and I assure you his bark is far worse than his bite. But before you know it, he'll be showing you all the privileges of the house, except inviting you into his precious kitchen, of course.
4: For that you may have to wait a little while, I'm afraid.
2: What did I tell you? Come on now, Spiro. The truth. Has anyone except staff ever stepped into that kitchen of yours?
4: You see on the wall over there the portrait of one to whom I did that honor. Hmm? A dear friend and a patron of long standing.
2: Where? Oh, yes, there. Oh. Who is it?
1: Oh, it's Andrew Herring, the writer. You know the one, Harry. He used to write those marvelously cynical articles for the New American. And then he took himself off to Mexico, I think it was, and disappeared.
2: Of course. Here I've been sitting, staring at that picture for years without recognizing it. It must have been a blow for you when your old friend disappeared, Spiro.
4: It was, I assure you, gentlemen. But I like to think of it this way. He was probably greater in his death than in his life, eh? Hmm? Oh, most tragic man. He often told me that his only happy hours were spent here at this table. Pathetic, is it not? And to think the only favor I could ever show him was to let him witness the mysteries of my humble kitchen.
1: You seem very certain of his death. After all, as I remember, no evidence has ever turned up to support it.
4: None at all. Remarkable, eh? Ah, but no more talk, please, gentlemen, for here comes the speciality of the house, Lam Armistan.
1: Spiro served the meal himself, taking great care not to lose a single drop of gravy as he sliced the joint, underdone to perfection. He filled the two plates with the chunks of dripping meat.
4: Ah, gentlemen, bon appétit.
1: With great deliberation, I took a mouthful of the lamb Armistan. It was magnificent.
4: Good, eh? Mm. Better than you imagined?
2: It is as impossible for the uninitiated to imagine the delights of lamb Armistan as
1: for a mortal man to look into his own soul?
4: Perhaps. Perhaps you have just had a glimpse into your own soul, eh?
1: Yes, perhaps. And a gratifying picture it made, too. All fang and claw.
4: Well, I must be going. But sometimes, my friend, when you have nothing better to do, sit perhaps for a little while in a dark room and think of this world and what it is and what it is going to be. Then you must turn your thoughts to the significance of the lamb in religion. It will be so interesting. And now, gentlemen, I have interrupted your meal for too long. Au revoir, gentlemen.
1: Au revoir.
2: Au revoir.
1: He's an interesting man, Spiro. Very interesting man. You know, Harry, he reminds me of someone. I just can't think who. You don't think I offended him in any way, do you?
2: Offended him? No. Goodness, no. He loves that sort of talk. Lamb Armistan is a ritual with him. Get him started, and he'll just go on forever.
1: It was a month later that it finally came to me exactly who it was that Spiro reminded me of, and when it did, I laughed out loud. Of course, Spiro reminded me of the Cheshire Cat in Alice in Wonderland. You remember, the cat only grinned when it saw Alice. It looked very good-natured, she thought. Still, it had very long claws and a great many teeth, so she felt that it ought to be treated with respect. I mentioned this to Harry that night as we were walking along that dismal street that led to Spiro's.
2: You may be right, but I'm not a fit judge. Anyway, it's a long time since I read Alice in Wonderland. A very long time.
5: Help!
6: What?
5: Help!
2: Look there, outside Spiro's. Isn't that one of the waiters?
6: Yes.
2: Looks as though he's in trouble.
6: He's being attacked. Come on.
2: Yes.
5: Help!
6: Goddamn pickpocket! Push me, will you? You're looking for a goddamn fighter. Well, you got one, mister.
5: Let me go. Let me go!
7: Not yet, you lousy old creep.
8: Well, what's going on here?
5: Help me, sir. This man, he drunk. He tried to stab me.
7: Oh, drunk, am I? Oh, we'll... Hey, you three.
2: Hey, grab him, Harry. Quick. Look out for that knife.
9: Let go of him. Do you hear? Let go.
7: Hey, what the hell's happening here?
5: No.
7: I'll cut your goddamn throat, mister.
9: No, you don't.
1: Boy, is he all right, do you think? That was some punch, Harry.
2: I think he's stunned. He banged his head as he fell.
1: Yeah, well, in any case, it's a job for the police.
5: No, sir.
1: What?
5: No police. Mr. Spiro does not like police.
1: Oh, now, wait.
5: I beg you, no police.
2: Aye. Anyway, he's coming around. Oh, he'll be all right. But what started all this anyway?
5: I push against him accidentally, and he accused me of robbing him. He's drunk, sir.
2: Ah, you can say that again. Well, now, you go inside and get cleaned up. We'll see to him.
5: Thank you, sir. To you, I owe my life. If there is anything I can do to repay you.
2: You just cut along, and if Mrs. Vera has any questions, you tell him to see me.
5: Yes, sir. You saved my life. Thank you, sir.
1: And with that, the waiter disappeared into the restaurant. Well, after all the excitement and kerfuffle of that incident, I must confess that I found I had quite an appetite. And as soon as we were comfortably seated in the restaurant, Harry and I debated with some trepidation as to whether or not we could expect the special lamb Armistan that evening. Soon our regular waiter appeared and carefully set two tumblers on the table. We almost simultaneously inquired after the special.
3: No, sir. I'm sorry, sir. No special tonight.
2: Oh, hell, just my luck. And I'll probably miss out next time, too.
1: Why, Harry? You going away?
2: Yes, damn it. I'm off to South America for a month or two in order to mount a new campaign for some very rich clients.
1: Oh, I'm sorry to hear that. When do you leave?
2: Tonight. I managed to wangle some reservations. This is intended to be in the nature of a farewell celebration.
1: Oh, and no special. What a shame.
2: Just my luck.
1: Well, I'm going to miss you, Harry. I have enjoyed our evenings together, and these little dinners of ours have, well, they've come to mean a great deal to me.
3: Shall I serve now, sir?
2: Of course. I didn't realize you were waiting.
1: Shortly afterwards, the waiter served us, and we turned our attention to our dinner. Harry finished his quickly and continued to bemoan his fate and to regret loudly the thought of missing Lamb Armistan during his trip. Then, just as I finished my meal, a waiter leaned over to take Harry's plate. It wasn't our usual waiter, but the man who we had rescued from the drunken sailor. I asked him how he was feeling, but to my surprise, he completely ignored me, and with the air of a man under great strain, he whispered to Harry,
5: "My life. I owe it to you. I can't repay you."
2: "Well, you have repaid me with your thanks. Please, let's hear no more about it."
5: "But I will help you, sir, even if you don't want me to. Do not go into the kitchen tonight."
2: "Huh?"
5: "My life for yours, sir. Tonight or any night. Do not go into Spiro's kitchen."
2: "Why shouldn't I go into the kitchen? Don't be absurd."
4: "What's going on here? Is everything all right, gentlemen?"
2: "Ah, good evening, Spiro. This man is a little unnerved, I think."
4: "Ah, yes. An unfortunate experience."
2: "He's saying something about my not visiting your kitchen. What's it all about? Do you know what he means?"
4: "But of course. He was giving you good advice. It so happens that my too emotional chef heard some rumor that I might have a guest in the kitchen tonight. He flew into a fearful rage and even threatened to give his notice on the spot. However, have no fear. I have succeeded in showing him what a signal honor it is to have a true connoisseur observe him at his work firsthand. That is all. No, Sancho, you are at the wrong table. See that it does not happen again."
1: The waiter slunk away without daring to raise his eyes, and Spiro drew up a chair to the table. He seated himself and drew his hand lightly over his hair.
4: "My invitation for you to visit my humble kitchen, I had hoped, Mr. Lafleur, to be a surprise, but now the surprise is gone, and all that is left is the invitation."
2: "Are you serious? Do you mean that at last we really are to witness the preparation of food in your kitchen tonight?"
4: No, Mr. Lafleur, not both. I am faced with a dilemma of great proportions, gentlemen. You, Mr. Lafleur, have been my guest for 10 years, but our friend here.
1: Oh, Mr. Spiro, I really understand perfectly. I mean, this invitation is solely to Harry here, and naturally my presence is embarrassing. Well, look, no, wait a minute. As it happens, I do have another engagement for later, and I must be on my way anyhow. So, you see, there's no dilemma at all, really.
2: Absolutely not. That wouldn't be fair at all. No. Surely, Spiro, you can make an exception on this one occasion.
4: I'm very sorry,
1: sir. Harry, I am not going to sit here and spoil your great adventure. Believe me. And then just think of that ferocious chef. I'm sure he's just dying to get his cleaver into you.
4: So humorous.
1: So I'll just say goodbye now and leave you to Spiro. I'm sure he'll take pains to give you a good show.
2: Well, that's good of you, Vincent. Thanks. I hope you continue to dine here while I'm away.
1: Oh, and have a good trip, Harry.
2: Thank you. Bye now.
4: I will expect you, Mr. Price. Au revoir.
1: Au revoir. And so I left them to it, the smiling Spiro and Harry Lafleur, about to realize his greatest ambition. On the way out, I stopped in the foyer to collect my coat, and as I was straightening my tie, I caught a glimpse in the mirror of Harry and Spiro, already at the kitchen door. Spiro was holding it open, invitingly wide, with one hand, while the other hand rested lightly on Harry's plump, meaty shoulder, squeezing it ever so gently, almost lovingly, rather in the way a housewife squeezes a prime fat turkey before she puts it into the oven. I've never seen or heard of Harry Lafleur again. Shortly afterwards, I left New York in order to do some filming in England. I've not been back since, and therefore I have never had the opportunity of dining again at Spiro's, nor of renewing my acquaintance with its mysterious owner. In the intervening years, however, my interest in food and its preparation has increased, and I can now create and experiment with recipes of my own. But I must confess that even in my wildest flights of culinary fancy, I have never yet dared to attempt lamb Amistad.

0: That was Vincent Price bringing you The Price of Fear. Co-starring in The Speciality of the House was Hugh Burton, with Francis DeWolfe, Vernon Joyner, and William Sleigh. The Speciality of the House was first recounted by Stanley Ellin, dramatized by Barry Campbell, and produced by John Dyers.
1: Good evening, friends. This is your host to welcome you through the creaking door into the inner sanctum. Come in and let me introduce some new guests. Now, first, here's Merwin, the mathematical murderer. Merwin says that the shortest distance between two ears is a straight cut across the throat. This geometric goon divided three victims with his knife, but to me it just doesn't add up. Now meet Edgar, the electrical killer. At school, this character was voted the most likely to shock 'em dead. Edgar's wife was a dull dame, so he plugged her into a wall socket. Now you should see the way she sparkles. Yes, sir. Now she's the light of the party.
2: Tonight's Inner Sanctum Mystery, The Unburied Dead, was written by Ed Adamson and Bob Sloan, and stars Miss Leslie Woods in the role of Claire with Everett Sloan as Max.
1: Say, folks, if you hear a blood-curdling scream, it's just our pet vampire Oscar howling outside. But don't worry, you may be lucky this evening, because some nights Oscar just doesn't give a hoot. Well, now I'll take my spade and uncover tonight's terrible treasure. A short distance from the railroad tracks, the man and the woman stand in the rain, looking down into the grave. The woman searches her mind, diving deep into the past for the strange, unremembered events.
3: If I could only remember. If I could only go back beyond that day on the ship. Then I would know who I am. Who I really am. He stands here next to me and says I buried a man in that grave. A man I murdered. That day on the ship, that's the day I woke up and found myself in this nightmare. That day on the ship. I was on the promenade deck, resting in a steamer chair. I must have fallen asleep, and when I woke up, I had an odd, dizzy feeling. I started to get up out of my chair, and then I heard her voice for the first time.
4: May I help you, dear?
3: What?
4: May I help? I've been watching. You seem to be ill.
3: Oh, well, I was feeling a little under the weather, but I'm all right now.
4: Are you sure?
3: Yes, thank you. I'll just have my...
4: Well, what's the trouble?
3: My husband. He's gone.
4: Now, you mustn't excite yourself.
3: Well, he was sitting right here next to me where you are now.
4: You're mistaken.
3: Oh, no,
4: there
3: I'm not.
4: There wasn't any man sitting next to you. I've been in this chair since this morning.
3: Well, you know, that's just not true. Ralph was here.
4: Look, you're ill. I'd better take you to the ship's doctor.
3: No, please.
4: But you're not well.
3: I know what I'm saying. My husband was sitting in that chair, and I've got to find him.
4: Your husband isn't on this boat.
3: That's a lie. He is, too.
4: Now, why would I want to lie to
3: you? Well, I don't know, but you're trying to hide something. He's disappeared, and you're trying to hide it from me.
4: You're just upset. You don't remember.
3: Remember? What are you talking about?
4: You don't remember me, do you? You don't remember that my name is Mrs. Ferris.
3: Ferris? I never saw you before in my life.
4: You don't remember that we met on the pier, that we came aboard the ship together, Mrs. Denson.
3: Denson? My name isn't Denson. You're mistaken. My name is Kramer. Claire Kramer. And excuse me, I've got to find my husband.
4: He isn't on this boat.
3: He is.
4: Mrs. Denson, look at the dress you're wearing.
3: This isn't my dress. It's black. I never wear black.
4: Don't you remember telling me that your husband is dead?
3: My head started to spin. And then I felt a sharp pain as I tumbled into a bottomless pit. When I came to, I was lying in a bed in a room that was all white. And next to the bed, there was a table with surgical instruments on it.
5: All right, here, drink this.
3: Who are you?
5: I'm the ship's physician, Dr. Ferris.
3: Ferris? Her name was Ferris.
5: My wife, she brought you here. You had an accident.
3: An accident?
5: Yes, you fainted up on deck.
3: You're in it, too, you and your wife. Let me out of here.
5: No, first you must rest.
3: No, let me out of here. I've got to find my husband, Ralph.
5: Your husband is dead. You told my wife he died 6 months ago.
3: No, I didn't. This is a trick.
5: Now,
3: you're trying
5: Mrs.
3: to...
5: Mrs. Denson.
3: My name isn't Denson. It's Kramer. What are you two trying to do to me? Why don't you let me find my husband?
5: Please take this medicine. It will...
3: Oh, no! Oh, no, I am not going to take it. I'm not.
5: Now, try to understand, Mrs. Denson. I only want to help.
3: No, you don't. You're lying just like your wife did. You're trying to keep me away from Ralph, but he's on this ship someplace. I can prove it. He was with me when we came aboard in New York.
5: It's just your nerves, Mrs. Denson. This boat didn't sail from New York. It left Liverpool 5 days ago.
3: Liverpool? 5 days ago? Oh, no, that isn't true.
5: We dock in New York tomorrow. Here. Here's your passport book. Look at it. Your passport with your name.
3: Well, there. There, that proves it. That picture, that's not me. That's another woman.
5: Here. Look in this mirror. You see?
3: My face. What have you done to me? What happened to my face?
5: Why, nothing. When you fainted up on deck, you fell and cut your chin. I had to put in a few stitches.
3: Oh, no, it's my whole face. It's different. You've changed it. You've changed my whole face. I was lost. A woman with a different face. Lost in time and identity. I found out that the ship was to arrive in New York. Well, then where had I been? What had happened to me? And where was my husband, Ralph? The questions hammered against my brain until it ached. The next day, the ship docked in New York. I went straight to my house. I had no key, so I rang the bell and waited. The door was opened by a large, red-faced woman, a woman I had never seen before.
6: Yes?
3: Who are you?
6: What is it your business?
3: Answer me. Tell me who you are.
6: Why, I'm the housekeeper.
3: Don't lie to me. We never had a housekeeper.
6: Now, look.
3: What are you doing here? Who hired you? Oh, just a moment. It was Dr. Ferris and his wife. They had you come here, didn't they?
6: I don't see why I should answer your questions.
3: Well, you better answer them. If you don't, I'll call the police.
6: The police? Huh. That's a good idea. Why don't you call them?
3: I will. But first, you're going to tell me where my husband is.
6: Your husband? Well, you must have the wrong address.
3: Well, this is 29 Pine Street, isn't it?
6: That's right.
3: And Mr. Ralph Kramer lives here.
6: Yes, Mr. Kramer lives here.
3: Oh, no, they'll believe me. Now they'll see that he isn't dead.
6: What are you talking about?
3: Now I can prove it was all a trick to keep me away from him.
6: Look, I don't know who you are.
3: Well, but... I'll tell you who I am. I'm Mrs. Ralph Kramer.
6: What?

0: settle. What are you trying to say?
1: Just this. Mr. Kramer is being married Tuesday.
0: What?
1: He's being married Tuesday. Mr. Kramer doesn't have a wife yet.
0: I left the house and walked blindly down the street. She said Ralph was being married Tuesday. She said he didn't have a wife. Well, if he didn't have a wife, then who was I? Who was this person who wore black? This person with a different face? This person with my brain? When I came to the corner of the block, a car stopped suddenly in front of me.
2: Hey, lady, you ought to look where you're going.
0: Oh, what?
2: Another inch and I would have hit. Hey, you all right?
0: Yes, I'm all right.
2: You look kind of funny, like you were sick.
0: I'm all right.
2: Can I give you a lift?
0: Oh, well, I'm going downtown, yes, to the Wentworth building.
2: Well, hop in. I'm going right past it.
0: Thank you.
2: Wentworth building, huh?
0: Yes, my husband's office is there.
2: I see. What were you doing at 29 Pine Street?
0: 29 Pine... How did you know I was there?
2: I was watching you.
0: What?
2: Just keeping my eyes open.
0: You were following me. You purposely tried to run me over.
2: Oh, no, no. I just wanted to get you in the car.
0: You're in with them, with Dr. Ferris and his wife.
2: Dr. Ferris? Never heard of him.
0: If you don't stop this car and let me out, I'll scream.
2: Go ahead, scream your lungs out.
0: There's a policeman down at the next corner. He'll hear me.
2: You don't need the cop on the corner. You're talking to one right now.
0: What?
2: Plain clothes, homicide division. Keith is the name.
0: Are you a policeman, really?
2: Uh-huh, really.
0: Well, then why were you following me?
2: Following certain people's my business. Your face looked kind of familiar.
0: Oh, then you know me.
2: Think I do.
0: Oh, thank heaven you know who I am. Now I can prove that I live at 29 Pine Street.
2: You live at 29 Pine? Who are you kidding? That's Ralph Kramer's place.
0: Yes, and I'm Claire Kramer.
2: How's that?
0: I'm Ralph Kramer's wife.
2: Try again, lady, and this time no lying. This time I want to hear the truth.
0: But I am telling the truth. Why don't you believe me?
2: Why? Because I happen to know where Claire Kramer is right now.
0: I'm Claire.
2: I saw her grave just the other day.
0: Her grave?
2: Mm-hmm. She's in the same cemetery as my brother. Claire's been buried there for 6 years.
0: Keith was too glib. His remarks were too sure. As if he'd been hired to say them. They were all in it together, trying to frighten me. Trying to keep me away from Ralph. I was almost sure Keith wasn't a detective, but I had to be positive. I had to catch him in a lie. By the time I got out to the cemetery, it was dark. I walked along the deserted path, flashing my light as I passed the gravestones.
2: Hello? I've been waiting here for you.
0: I turned my flashlight on his face. It was Keith. His lips were twisted in a sly smile.
2: Is this what you were looking for?
0: I sent the beam of light in the direction he pointed. The shock ripped through me like a knife of fire. What I saw wasn't believable.
2: Well, there it is. You were satisfied now, lady?
0: It was a tombstone, and the letters carved on it said, Claire Kramer, died May 13th. 1943.
3: That Claire Kramer is kind of dumb, isn't she? Doesn't know herself from a corpse in the ground. Still, I thought, you know, it's rugged to come face to face with your own tombstone. Yeah, it's enough to kill you. Claire's what you might call a real dead-end doll. And hey, talking about her face, looks like somebody cut up her nose despite her life. You think Claire's been having a tough time, do you? Well, hold on to your coffin handles and see how things can go from bad to hearse.
0: I stared at the tombstone, not believing what I saw. The words on it said I was dead. But I died 6 years ago. I turned to the man who called himself Detective Keith.
2: You satisfied now, lady?
0: It can't be. I'm alive.

0: Can't you see that I'm alive? I'm not buried there. That's someone else in that grave.
1: Come on, you're going with me.
0: Where are you taking me?
1: You'll find out soon enough.
0: But what do you want with me? What have I done?
1: Killed a man, maybe.
0: What?
1: Here. Look at this police circular. Found it in my car a minute after I let you go.
0: But...
1: I knew I saw you someplace before. Now go ahead, look at it.
0: Wanted for murder?
1: Mm-hmm. And the picture there is yours, or your twin sister's.
0: That's not possible.
1: Come on, let's go.
0: Wait, can't you understand? I'm not this woman in the circular.
1: Pictures don't lie.
0: I'm not her. I may look
1: your
0: like her, but I'm not.
1: Your will settle it. We've got her fingerprints on the circular. Now all I have to do to check is get yours. Now let's go. Hey, wait!
0: I wrenched myself loose from his grip.
2: Stop!
0: I started down the path between the graves.
2: Stop, you fool! Stop running!
0: I kept running! One of his bullets burned through my left arm with a terrible tearing pain. In a moment, Keith was standing over me.
1: I wasn't smart. The next shot, I would have killed you. But come on, get up.
0: The flashlight was still in my right hand. When he bent over to pull me up, I pounded it against the side of his head. He tumbled sideways to the ground, unconscious. Then I got up and ran. I ran as fast as I could. I took the side roads back to town. I ran and then I walked. I walked and walked, holding my wounded arm with the other, losing blood all the time. Then I saw the shingle outside of the house. Dr. Bennett. By the time I staggered into his office, I was nearly fainting. But I was lucky the doctor was alone.
3: There you are, Mrs. Kramer. You'll be all right now.
0: Thank you, Dr. Bennett.
3: You still haven't told me how you happened to get that wound.
0: Oh, no, I didn't. Well, I was carrying a jar.
3: No.
0: And
3: Mrs. Kramer, it wasn't a jar.
0: But
3: the bullet was still lodged in your arm. Who shot you?
0: I don't know his name.
3: I have to report this, you know. You better tell me the truth.
0: I am telling you the truth. Doctor, do you know anything about fingerprints?
3: A little. Why?
0: Well, look. Look at the fingerprints on this circular.
3: Mm-hmm.
0: And now, look at the ones on my hand. Would you say they're the same?
3: Yes, I would. Of course, I'm no expert.
0: Neither am I. But I can see now those are my fingerprints on the circular. The same scar on the right thumb. Somebody's done a perfect job of making me look like a murderer.
3: Mrs. Kramer, I'm afraid I must report this to the police and let it go at that.
0: I couldn't let him do it. He had his back to me. I lifted the paperweight from his desk. Just as I raised my hand, he turned.
4: Mrs. Kramer, don't!
0: I struck hard on the head. He dropped to the floor and I bent over him. As I listened to his uneven breathing, a roaring thought drove through my mind. Kill him, the thought thundered. You are a murderer. Kill him, kill him. I brought the paperweight up and I struck him again. And he was dead. Now I really was what they made me. A murderer. I had to hide. I couldn't go to see my husband, Ralph, until I was sure I'd be safe. I went to a town across the state line and I hired a room in a cheap hotel. For 3 days, I only left the room to eat. It was on the fourth day that it happened. I had just come back from dinner and closed the door behind me.
5: Hello?
0: Oh! As he got up from the chair and came toward me, I reached for the gun in my purse.
5: You all need that gun, Claire. There isn't a cop within a mile of this place.
0: Who are you?
5: Don't you remember little old Max? You know, Claire, I never thought I'd see you again. Then when I read about it in the papers, I knew you'd come to this flea bag to hole up. Why did you do it?
0: I couldn't help myself. He was going to turn me over to the police.
5: Oh, you got me wrong. I'm not talking about the doctor. I mean Steve.
0: Steve?
5: Hey, what's the matter with you? You act like you're off your rocker. I don't blame you for knocking off Steve. That louse had it coming.
0: Steve?
5: Yeah, he had it coming to him good. Hey, what are you looking at me that way for?
0: I'm just trying to think.
5: Why, you should have done some thinking before you buried Steve's body where you did. They found it 2 days later.
0: I've got to get out of here.
5: Don't be a chump. You'll get nabbed.
0: I've got to take that chance. Have you got a car?
5: Yeah, sure I got a car, but you take advice from little
0: old
5: Max.
0: If you're my friend, really my friend, you'll help me.
5: Well, I was always on your team, Claire. Name it. Where do you want
0: to
5: go?
0: Back to Mason City. I've got to see my husband. We drove back across the state line to Mason City, to my house on Pine Street. Max waited in the car. The house was dark, except for a light in the study. I stood on the terrace outside the French doors, and Ralph was sitting in the room alone, reading a book. I opened the doors quietly. I tried not to frighten him. Ralph? Ralph!
2: Who's there? It's so dark here, I can't...
0: It's Claire. I've come back.
2: Claire?
0: I've come back, Ralph.
2: Who are you? What are you doing here?
0: Oh, darling, darling, don't you recognize me?
2: Get out of this house. Get out before I call
0: Ralph,
2: the police.
0: Ralph, listen to me.
2: I said get
0: I've
2: out.
0: I've got to make you understand I'm your wife.
2: My wife is dead. Now, either you get
0: Ralph,
2: out or...
0: Ralph, listen to me. You mustn't believe what they've been telling you. They wanted you to think that I was dead, but believe me, I am your wife. I'm Claire.
2: Claire is dead. I've never seen you before, never in all my life. Claire Kramer died 6 years ago.
0: Oh, then you're in on it, too.
2: In on it? What are you talking about?
0: Tomorrow is Tuesday, isn't it? The housekeeper told me. That's the day you're being married.
2: That's right. What about it?
0: Now I know. Now I understand. You never did love me. Never really. Now I know who's to blame for all those terrible things I've been through. You! Put that phone down.
2: I never argue with a lady. Especially when she has a gun in her hand.
0: It's all so funny, isn't it? You had it all planned, didn't you? You wanted to marry someone else. You wanted me out of the way. Well, then why didn't you have them kill me? It would have been better for me to be dead than to be like this. It would have been wonderful to be really dead.
2: I don't know what's in your mind.
0: What's
2: you
0: in my mind? I'll tell you. This. Thank me, Ralph. Thank me for being kinder than you were to me. Max came into the house when he heard the shots. I had him carry the body to the car. As we headed out of town, a heavy rain started to fall. I had no destination in mind, but an unseen force seemed to control my hand on the wheel. It guided me around one turn after another, until at last we came to a deserted stretch along a railroad track. I stopped the car and got out. Then I took the jack handle from the trunk and started to dig up the soft earth.
4: Hey, Claire, what do you think you're doing?
0: There's no time for questions. Help me. I'm going to bury the body here.
4: Are you nuts?
0: We've got to hide his body, Max.
4: What, not here? Don't you remember this place? Don't it look familiar to you?
0: Familiar? Yes, I think it does, but I can't quite remember.
4: Oh, if you don't remember this place, you really blew your top.
0: Will you stop talking like that and tell me what's wrong with this place? Why can't I bury him here?
4: Because if you remembered, you'd know it was the same place you buried Steve.
0: If I could only remember. If I could only go back beyond that day on the ship. Then I would know who I am. Who I really am. He stands there next to me and says I buried a man in that grave. A man I murdered. Oh, if I could only remember.
4: Come on, Claire. We got to get out of here.
0: Max, you've got to tell me about Steve. Why did I kill Steve?
4: You killed Steve just the way you knocked off that other guy tonight. Maybe he had it coming to him, too. That's your business.
0: But you didn't tell me why I killed Steve.
4: Steve Denson was your husband.
0: Oh, Max. When was the first time you saw me?
4: The first time? Oh, let's see. 5 years ago.
0: And I looked as I look now?
4: Sure. You told me you just had a plastic done because your face was burned. Only between you and me, little old Max didn't fall for your gag about the burn.
0: Burned? That was true. My face was burned.
4: Okay, so it was burned.
0: Yes, now I remember. The boat was one day out of New York. Ralph and I were up on the deck when the fire broke out. I lost him and then something struck my head. I remember the name of the boat, too, the Tregania.
4: Hey, that's that ship that was sunk a way back.
0: Yes. Yes, a way back, Max. 6 years ago.
4: Well, then somebody must have picked you out of the water.
0: The water. There were charred bodies in that water. Charred beyond recognition. They listed me as one of the dead.
4: Oh, I guess you had what they call that amnesia business, huh?
0: That day I woke up from that nap in the deck chair. That's the day I stopped being Claire Denson and became Claire Kramer again. I was a murderess, and I never knew it. Ralph thought I was dead. He really thought so, and I killed him.
4: Hey,
6: Claire, the cops. Come on, we gotta get out of here.
0: I've already gotten out, Max. I'm dead. Dead and buried.
6: Oh, stop talking that crazy talk. Come on, before it's too late.
0: It's already 6 years too late, Max.
6: Hey, you can't skip the cops by going over the tracks. Come on back, Claire, and get in the car. Claire, you can't make it that way. The train...

0: the cops finally got Claire on those railroad ties. Dead in her tracks. Now she'll have a grave she can call her own. You see what happens, though, when you get amnesia? You forget the people you leave around dead. Oh, by the way, for you forgetful wives, there's a moral to tonight's untidy tale. It's from the pen of that absent-minded philosopher, Scatterbad Brains. Always remember, the quickest way to a man's heart is through his chest, with a bullet.
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0: Come in. Welcome. I'm E.G. Marshall. A man may rid himself of a wife, a house, and all his worldly possessions and flee to the farthest corner of the earth, or even today to the moon. But there remains one tie he cannot sever as long as he lives, his memories. But how far back can man remember? Childhood? Birth? Or do the ties of memory stretch back over a span of years and reach into other places and other times?
1: I need you, John. I need your love. I have always needed you.
2: You have me, Ilsa. I'm yours.
1: Then you remember, John. You remember the old life. And you will return and live that life with me. The only real life, my darling.
2: You and I and this life are enough for me.
1: John, darling. The past, present, and future are all one. Look into my eyes. Look deep to find my love and your soul.
0: Our mystery drama, The Velvet Claws, was written especially for the Mystery Theater by Murray Burnett and stars Gordon Gould. 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I'll be back shortly with Act One.
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4: Is there anything that you're not going to put into your world?
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4: No hats?
5: Because I'm not going to put any rain in this world.
4: Oh.
5: So nobody needs hats.
4: Hey, it's getting pretty big.
5: It's only as tall as me.
4: Uh-oh. Oh.
5: Okay.
4: Your world fell apart?
5: Yep, except I'm going to build it again.
4: And what kind of world are you going to build next?
5: A world that don't ever fall down.
6: You can build a better world, too. Just begin.
5: Can you give me that block, please?
7: From the Franciscans, with love.

0: Man has always sought his heaven on earth. Each of us secretly dreams of some faraway place where we'll live out our lives in quiet contentment, free from the troubles and cares of everyday living. But have you ever thought about what you'd do if you really found such a place? Let me tell you the story of a man who did find such a place and who went from this Shangri-La directly to a psychiatrist.
1: Dr. Hazard, maybe you can help me find some explanation of what happened to me in that damnable town. There must be some reason why I felt the way I did and why I saw what I swear I saw.
2: You'll make it easier for both of us if you started at the beginning.
1: I'll have to start with the train. The train that took me to the town. It was the hottest day of the year. Without air conditioning, that second-class compartment was like an inferno.
2: Why were you on the train?
1: Returning to Paris and Orly Airport. The last leg of my European vacation.
2: And it was hot.
1: Sweltering. Which was a sensible reason for me to get out of my stifling compartment and walk along the platform. It was then that the idea struck me. It was so extraordinary that I myself was surprised.
2: And that idea was?
1: Not to get back on the train, but to stay over where we had stopped and take a different train the next day, when it might possibly be cooler and less crowded.
2: You'll forgive me if I don't see anything unusual about that.
1: Oh, you don't know me, Dr. Hazard. My life for 41 years has run on tracks, just like that train. I get up at the same time every morning, eat the same breakfast that my sister cooks for me, catch the same train to the same office, and get home at the same time. I'm an accountant, and I always take my one-month vacation in the same place. So when I suddenly decided not to get back on the train, I was surprised at myself.
2: Go on.
1: Well, particularly because the train was about to start. I ran alongside the train to the window of the compartment where I saw the man with whom I had shared the compartment. I shouted to him in my bad French to please hand me my valise. To my dying day, I'll never forget the look he gave me. Half warning, half revulsion. But he handed me my bag and shouted a long sentence. I only got the last part, but I'm sure that he was warning me. I remember the last words, which were, "A cause de sommeil et a cause de chat."
2: A cause de sommeil et a cause de chat.
1: That's it exactly. I think it means because of sleep and because of the cats. I got the strangest feeling that he was trying to tell me not to remain in the town. I'm sorry, but I can't make it any clearer than that.
2: Well, that'll do. Go on.
1: Now, outside the station, I saw it was a very small town. And as I looked around, a taxi cab pulled up.
3: Taxi?
1: Yes. Can you take me to a good hotel?
3: There is only one. The inn. It will make you very comfortable.
1: It doesn't really matter. I'm only going to be here one night.
3: You might change your mind. Our little town has a way of growing on people.
1: Do you happen to know what time the train to Paris comes through here tomorrow?
3: Same time every day. 3:45.
1: Could I arrange with you to pick me up tomorrow in time to catch the 3:45?
3: Sure thing.
1: Good.
3: But if you happen to change your mind and want to stay a while, all you have to do is tell Madame Duchesne that she runs the inn.
1: You're quite a booster for this town.
3: So is everybody who lives here. Here we are, the inn.
1: What's that racket?
3: Just cats. People around here keep a lot of them.
1: Because of the cats, the man had said. Maybe it was those words, or perhaps the cats I'd heard, that fired my imagination, so that my first glimpse of Madame Duchesne, sitting in a chair near the desk, knitting, reminded me of a tremendous cat, a large, fat mouser. She looked up as I entered.
4: Do you have any other bags?
1: No, I'm only staying the night. You want me to pay in advance?
4: No, not sensible. You might decide to stay longer.
1: Whatever you say. Should I sign the register?
4: It is on the desk. I will get someone to take your bag up.
1: Well, that won't be necessary. What's this?
4: The register.
1: No. No, my name's down here. It's written here. John Latour. Dr. Hazard, my name was there, written clearly and spelled correctly. I swear it, Doctor.
2: I believe you.
1: Can you explain it?
2: How did Madame Duchesne explain it?
1: It was the strangest thing. Her voice was soft and running, and it seemed to me as if she were stroking me when she said soothingly,
4: "Gently, young man. It does the blood no good to get so excited in this heat."
1: But my name's written down here.
4: Of course it is. That train must have been like an oven, and you must have suffered in all this heat.
1: How did you know I came by the train?
4: How else would you have come?
1: But my name here in the register.
4: You will feel so much better after you have rested.
1: Are you telling me that I wrote my name in this register?
4: What does it matter?
1: Madame, I'm not suffering from the heat. And I'm not crazy. I never wrote my name in your register. And I intend to find out how my name got there.
4: And so you shall. After you have had some rest. Dinner is at 6:30. We are very early people here, and we cherish quiet nights.
1: Peaceful. That's the only word I can think of to describe the way I felt. I felt soothed and stroked like a cat.
2: Like a cat?
1: Yes. It's silly, but the warmth and stillness made me feel like purring.
2: And yet you experienced no feeling of alarm?
1: Not then. It's hard to remember feelings, Dr. Hazard, although they were very strong at the time.
2: I was about to propose an experiment. Have you ever been hypnotized?
1: No.
2: Do you have any objections if I try to put you under?
1: I don't think so. But is this part of your usual procedure?
2: I have used hypnosis where I thought it might help. Can you hear me, John?
1: I hear you.
2: It's your first day at the inn. You're in your room. How do you feel?
1: Peaceful. Quiet. Everything's velvetized.
2: Velvetized?
1: Smooth and furry. Like the room is fur-lined.
2: And you're going down to dinner?
1: Not yet. First, I want to take a walk in the town. It's just after sunset. And dusk is covering the quiet, peaceful streets.
2: Are there any people?
1: Oh, yes. Men and women all busy and paying no attention to me. No. No, that's wrong. They're watching me. Closely. Very closely. Ignoring me is all a sham, a pretense. They're watching me.
2: You discover this right away?
1: No. Not right away. Not till after I sit down.
2: Where? Where did you sit?
1: On top of the wall of the old fortifications. I can see down into the valley. Almost the whole town lies below me in the last of the sun. And there's music. The music is strangely beautiful. It has a definitely feline quality. Now and again, I even hear the plaintive meow of a cat. But somehow, it belongs. Suddenly, the music stops. I'm hungry, and I remember Madame Duchesne telling me that dinner was at 6:30. I feel it's important to please her. I don't know why, but I do. And I start back to the inn.
2: Hurrying back?
1: Oh, no. No one ever hurries. I stroll back. And my eye is caught by a small porcelain figure of a girl in a shop window. The porcelain figure of the young girl in the window. How much is it?
5: I do not know exactly.
1: You don't know?
5: You see, monsieur, the price varies depending on the customer. You might be able to buy that figure at a ridiculous low price.
1: Oh, come off it. You already know I'm interested. You don't have to give me any phony sales pitch. Oh, how much is it?
5: Please. How can you believe that I would play tradesman's games with you, monsieur? Oh, no. Never with you.
1: Look, I don't want to be late for dinner. How much?
5: 35 francs.
1: Well, that seems a bit high.
5: It is a beautiful porcelain. But seeing who you are, I might let it go for 25.
1: And just who do you think I am?
5: Excuse me, monsieur, but my cat is hungry.
1: Well, the cat can wait.
5: I am sorry, but we do spoil our cats here. So I will allow you to examine the little figure, and if you want it, just leave 25 francs or whatever. The price is not important.
1: And he disappeared into the back of the shop. All at once, I was afraid. Afraid of the quiet, dark shop. Afraid of the porcelain figure in my hand. It's so quiet, and yet I sense with every fiber of my being that there's activity. Intense activity going on around me. I can't hear it, and I can't see it, but it's there, and it's sinister and dark and disturbing.
6: John! John Latour!
1: Oh, Dr. Hazard. I was under, wasn't I? Did you learn anything?
6: Something was beginning to disturb you. I didn't like what was happening, so I brought you back.
1: I don't remember anything.
6: You were in a shop looking at a statuette of a girl.
1: Oh, yes. Yes. That crazy old man mistook me for someone else.
6: Did you ever find out who he thought you were?
1: Not then. I went back to the inn, had a good dinner, went to bed. And the next day, I was out in the courtyard waiting for the taxi driver to pick me up. I kept getting more and more nervous as the time passed and he didn't arrive. Madame Duchesne kept assuring me he'd be there in time for me to catch my train. I remember my relief when I heard the car coming. Why are you so late?
3: Up riding, monsieur. I will have you at the station in no time.
1: Didn't you cut a little fine?
3: Nothing to worry about. You will be waiting on the platform when the train pulls in. Although I must admit I am surprised. I thought you would decide to stay over.
1: I know you did. I told you I wouldn't.
3: So you did. So you did.
1: What's wrong?
3: Nothing. Just the engine acting up. I will take a look under the hood and have her running in a moment.
1: Are you sure you have enough gas?
3: I had a full tank this morning. There is no need for you to get out, sir. I can fix it.
1: There's the train. Get my bag.
3: Not too much use in that. You could never make it walking.
1: Well, can't you fix it?
3: I am afraid not. It looks like my battery is gone.
1: You mean I'm going to miss the train?
3: Today's train. There will be another one tomorrow.
1: But I wanted to...
3: Why don't you walk back to the inn and stay over one more night? I will bring your bag after I get this thing moving.
0: Missing a train is always an unsettling experience. But when that missed connection forces you to return to a town seemingly possessing a secret life, where the townspeople seem intent on spinning some soft, invisible web to catch and hold you, then the simple fact that you've missed a train takes on overtones of terror. I'll be back in a moment with Act Two.

vacation time. The city is disappearing in your rearview mirror. Just you, your family, and Buick LeSabre. A great family car. Comfortable, accommodating, economical. In fact, published EPA figures show a LeSabre with a 5.7-liter V8 got 16 miles per gallon in the highway test and 12 in the city test. Couple that with LeSabre's 26-gallon gas tank, and you can put a lot of highway behind you in a single tank. LeSabre, you're going to love it.

0: think it was the first time I can remember really going fishing with my dad. I'm sure I'd been with him before, but the first time I really remember it was wading downstream with him in an extra big pair of wading boots as he felt his way very surely along the stream bed, and I shakily held onto the willows, and we found a spot where my dad lifted his finger to his lips and said, "Shh, we don't want to scare the fish away." And then I remember that fish, the biggest fish I'd ever seen in my life, and it was on the end of my line. And my dad, boy, was he proud. I'll never forget that as long as I live.
1: Give your children everything. Give them your time. A thought from The Church of Jesus Christ of Latter-day Saints, the Mormons.

0: When asked the question, "How was your vacation?" many of us give the standard answer, "Great. All I need now to recover is another vacation." However, in our tale, when John Latour returned from his vacation, he felt he needed a psychiatrist. And not just an ordinary run-of-the-mill doctor, but a specialist in the extraordinary. A man Latour hoped would be able to find a semblance of sanity in the strange and sinister events that befell him in the tiny French town of Roanne.
1: Dr. Hazard, it's difficult sitting here to do justice to the emotions that tore at me as I walked back to the inn after missing the train. A mixture of rage, curiosity, and surprisingly, relief.
2: Can you tell me which was the strongest?
1: No, I can't.
2: Well, now let's try to sort them out. You were angry because you thought you'd been tricked into missing the train.
1: I didn't think, I knew. That taxi driver's battery was fine. He deliberately...
2: All right. We'll assume that was so. Now, why curiosity?
1: Everyone seemed to know me. Why? Who did they think I was? I felt very strongly that I had to do something. Had to make a decision.
2: And last, you mentioned relief.
1: Yes. In a strange way, I was happy to be going back to the inn. But I didn't go directly. I don't know why, but I decided to go back to the shop where I'd seen the porcelain figure I liked.
3: Oh, monsieur, welcome back.
1: I'll take the statuette now. I've decided to buy it.
3: Oh, I am so sorry. It is sold. Perhaps there is something else.
1: Oh, I don't believe you.
3: Monsieur does not mean that. Monsieur knows that I would never lie to him.
1: Why not? Well, don't just shrug your shoulders. I asked you a question. What's so special about me?
3: Monsieur should know that there are others who can answer that question better than I. Who? For one, the King of Cats.
1: The King of Cats? Are you kidding?
3: Or the Queen, Monsieur. The Queen.
1: When I returned to the inn and passed Madame Duchesne's knitting placidly in the courtyard, I had the strangest feeling that this big woman might leap upon me when my back was turned and with a single blow break my neck as if I were a mouse. At any rate, nothing happened. And as it was growing dark, I went up to my room to wash before dinner. There were no lights in the hall to my room. There was a sharp turn just before my door. And as I put out my hand to feel my way, my fingers touched something that moved.
2: Terrifying?
1: Strangely enough, no. What I touched was soft and warm, indescribably fragrant, and about the height of my shoulder. It reminded me somehow of a furry, sweet-smelling kitten. But I knew it wasn't, because I heard the rustle of skirts and then footsteps as whatever it was slipped past me and was gone.
2: And then you realized it was a woman.
1: A girl. And, Doctor, I felt... I can't tell you how or why, but I felt she had kissed me. Kissed me full on the lips. And I liked it.
2: There's nothing strange about that reaction.
1: For me, Doctor, I'm 41 years old, and as you know, a bachelor, living a very ordered existence. Believe me when I tell you that that kiss, if it was a kiss, set my veins on fire. But that was nothing compared to what happened when I went down to dinner.
4: Monsieur, allow me to introduce myself. I'm Ilse, Madame Duchesne's daughter. I hope you are enjoying your stay with us.
1: You can hardly call it a stay, mademoiselle. I've been here only one day, and I leave tomorrow.
4: Oh, but monsieur must not leave so soon. I promise monsieur will be well looked after.
1: You make me wish I could stay longer, but...
4: Oh, you must. There are so many things monsieur has not seen yet in our little town.
1: Isn't it strange? I have that feeling, too.
4: Oh, then it is settled. You will stay.
1: Why do I feel that not only you, but everyone else is interested in me? Why do all of you find me so interesting?
4: Monsieur has only to look inside himself for the answer.
1: Don't think I haven't. But I'm still baffled.
4: Then I shall help you find the answer. Tomorrow. Look. From the top of this wall, you can see the whole town. Oh, is it not beautiful?
1: You're beautiful.
4: Oh, thank you. Look, you see that old, old house there?
1: Yes, it seems abandoned.
4: It is. That is where my family lived many years ago.
1: Oh, and that big aristocratic-looking mansion. Who lives there?
4: Oh, no one now. But that was my mother's house, also years ago.
1: What happened to make your mother decide to abandon a great house like that?
4: Oh, this wasn't always the quiet little town you see now. It was full of tourists and townspeople. But it was the ignorance of the people that made it as you see it now.
1: Ignorance?
4: Mm-hmm. You see that large square over there to your right?
1: Yes.
4: That was where they burned the men and women the ignorant called witches.
1: Witches? There were witches here?
4: So many people believed years ago. And after they burned many good people, the town died with them.
1: And now it is peaceful, quiet.
4: Precisely. And there are many of us who think perhaps it is better this way. My mother enjoys running the inn.
1: And you?
4: Oh, I adore it. After all, how else would I have met you?
1: Well, that's smoke from the burning leaves.
4: Smoke?
1: Over there. See? Watch and you'll see some flames now and then.
4: Oh, no.
1: Maybe if we got closer, we could smell it.
4: No,
1: it's one of the most delightful scents in the world.
4: No, run. Oh. Run quickly. Run.
1: What's the matter?
4: No, hurry. We must run.
1: Ilsa, wait a minute. Please. Ow!
4: Oh. Can you get up? Oh. Can you walk at all?
1: I don't know. Oh. It's twisted please. Pretty badly.
4: We must get you back to your room.
2: And, of course, you believe that the injury to your ankle was no accident.
1: What do you think, Doctor?
2: Did the charming Mademoiselle Ilse nurse you as she promised?
1: I don't know whether you could call it nursing, but she kept me ceaselessly under observation. She was always there, always quiet, always restful, but everywhere at once. I was continually meeting the stare and laughter of her great eyes. She always made me conscious of her female presence.
2: Mm-hmm. How did you feel about it?
1: Delighted. And terrified.
2: Why terrified?
1: Because she seemed to sum up in herself all the strange, hidden forces that operated so mysteriously in the town. She had those marvelous, graceful, feline movements, going smoothly, silently to and fro. Then my ankle was healed enough for me to get around.
4: Oh, but it is wonderful. You are well, and you walk again.
1: Almost. Let's say I can hobble around.
4: Enough, perhaps, to come down to the dining room?
1: Would you be very angry if I told you that I could have gone to the dining room yesterday?
4: Oh, why should that make me angry?
1: Because I made you bring my meals here to my room.
4: That does not make me angry, but happy.
1: Because you enjoy waiting on me?
4: Only partly. It is more because you have not mentioned leaving, even though you are well enough to walk. Admit that you find it difficult to leave here.
1: I'll admit that and more. I'm finding it difficult because you are my nurse.
4: And you also like our little town, no?
1: I'm enchanted with it. And enchanted with you.
4: I am happy you have decided to stay.
1: You're going too fast. I didn't say I'd stay.
4: Oh, you still have not come to a decision?
1: Well, it's not easy to decide. If you're asking what I think you're asking.
4: Which is?
1: Not just to stay for a while, but to stay permanently.
4: And that is difficult?
1: Surely you ought to understand that you're asking me...
4: Then we must all try together to help you come to a decision. The right decision.
0: We can't always choose our enemies, but we do have the choice when it comes to our friends. I can almost hear someone quip. When you make a girl like Ilse your friend, you won't need enemies. But who is Ilse? And what is she? An enemy of John Matour? Or is she to be his salvation? I'll return with the answer and Act 3 in a moment.
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8: Here's a tip from your Better Business Bureau on the metric system. Have you noticed the metric measurements on packaged foods at your supermarket lately? Soon the metric system of measurement will be commonplace all around the country, and you should be ready for it. Look carefully at the metric measurements on the foods you buy. They may seem bewildering at first, but they make a lot more sense than the system of measurement we're currently using. For example, right now, fluid measures are expressed in gallons, quarts, and pints. Dry measures are expressed in bushels, pecks, dry quarts, and pints. And a dry quart is 16% larger in volume than a liquid quart. By using the metric system, however, you only need to know one unit of measurement for liquid volume, the liter. All other fluid measurements are multiples of the liter. And similarly, dry volumes are measured by the gram and multiples of the gram. This has been a tip from your Better Business Bureau on the metric system.

0: The hero of today's story, John Latour, fell in love with a strange, beguiling French girl in a small French town he'd never even heard of. The trouble with John Latour was that at the same time he loved, he feared. And yet he didn't know what it was that made him afraid. He hoped to find an answer from psychiatrist Dr. Kenneth Hazard.
1: And now I come to that afternoon, Doctor. The afternoon when, for the first time, Ilsa gave me a glimpse of the dark and secret life of the people of Rouen.
2: Yes?
1: I think you're going to find what I'm going to say incredible.
2: Well, why don't you try me?
1: We were walking again, along the ruined ramparts. We stopped. I don't remember why. But I remember leaning across the ramparts with Ilsa close beside me. Ilsa, you don't know how much these past few days have meant to me. How much you mean to me. I look at you and it's as if my eyes were open for the first time. You're the most beautiful thing I've ever seen.
3: You do like me then?
1: You know I do.
3: If you like me, you must also like what I do and what I belong to.
1: Belong to?
3: You must take part in our real life. You will come back to us.
1: Come back?
3: The past, present, and future are all one, John.
1: What is this real life you speak of?
3: The old life of long ago. The life to which you too once belonged, and to which you still belong.
1: Why do your words make me think of death?
3: Not death, my love, but the past.
1: This old life, what was it?
3: Our life. The life we led once before and will again. The life you came back to and do not wish to leave.
1: But I did want to leave. I tried to go, you know that.
3: I know. But I have the spell to hold you. The spell of old love. I can make you live with the old life with me because the force of the ancient tie between us is irresistible. I mean to have you. For you love me and are utterly at my mercy.
1: Ilsa, this is nonsense. I came to this town wholly by chance.
3: No. You came because I called you. I have called to you for years, and you came with the whole force of the past behind you. You had to come, for I own you and I claim you.
1: No one owns anyone else.
3: Come close and look into my eyes. Look deep, my love. For the truth lies in my eyes. Tell me what you see.
1: I see forests and mountains and caves. And I see you. I see you wonderfully clear. You have leaves in your hair. And you are dressed in rags, but still beautiful. How beautiful.
3: Go on. Keep looking.
1: I see flames and smoke. You're dancing. Dancing before some altar. And there's a figure on the altar. There are others. They're dancing too. And all looking at you with hotly desirous eyes. But you're only looking at the man you're dancing with.
3: And who is that man?
1: It's me. I'm dancing with you. I'm your partner.
3: And now you have seen me and us together. Now you have seen the past, and you understand everything.
1: No. No, I don't understand.
3: In the life you saw in my eyes, I am a princess.
1: A princess?
3: And my mother is a queen. And now you may kiss your princess. You have not forgotten how to kiss. I will show you I too have not forgotten.

0: I had to escape. I ran back to the inn, hoping to reach my room unobserved. But the hall wasn't empty. A large, dark thing lay against the wall to my left. When it moved, I thought it was a cat. But then it rose straight up before me, and I saw it was Ilse's mother.
1: Monsieur has decided then? Ah, that is well. I am content. Here, give me your hands.
0: My hands?
1: But of course, for the dance. We go this night to celebrate. Ilse! Ilse, come to us. Come quickly.
0: And suddenly, Ilse was there, and we joined hands, and we danced some steps that seemed oddly and horribly familiar to me. Ilse was dressed in rags, as I had seen her before. And then others were there, all dancing. And I heard voices crying, "To the Sabbath! To the Sabbath! On to the witch's Sabbath!" And suddenly, Ilse's mother shouted,
1: "It is time! It is time, and we must go!"
0: They released my hands, and I found myself alone in the hall.

0: in. I thought I would be safe there. After I'd locked the door, I went to the window and peered out, trying to see what was going on. All around me, the windows of the rooms I thought had been unoccupied were opening, and human forms were dropping from them into the courtyard. But once they were in the yard, they fell upon all fours, and in a split second, they changed into huge, silent cats.
1: Which amazed you.
0: No, that's just it. It was familiar to me. I remembered it all. I remembered that it had happened just like that hundreds of times before, and that I myself had been part of it. I knew that if I stayed, I was lost. I knew that with a dreadful certainty. So I unlocked my door and tiptoed downstairs. They had all gone.
1: Well, didn't you think it strange that they should have left you there alone?
0: Very. I couldn't believe I was forgotten. I moved as quickly as I could through the courtyard into the rampart wall. I couldn't resist climbing to the top, because I knew from there I would get a view of the surrounding countryside. And when I reached the top of the wall, I was transfixed by what I saw in the valley below. I saw countless moving forms drifting between the trees. And overhead, flying shapes in the sky.
1: And you knew what those shapes were?
0: The townspeople, flying on their way to the witch's Sabbath.
1: I see.
0: As I stood balanced on the top of the wall, a large animal darted swiftly across the open courtyard behind me, and then, with a flying leap, landed on top of the wall next to me. My heart gave a great leap, and I could feel it thudding against my chest. It was Ilsa.
2: See, my love. See where they await us. The woods are alive. Already the great ones are there, and the dance will soon begin. The salve is here. Anoint yourself and come.
0: And my memory stirred with the pungent smell of the salve she'd smeared over her. A smell that was curiously attractive and revolting at the same time.
2: Transform! Transform! Rub well your skin, you fly. Come with me to the Sabbath. The terrible sacraments are prepared. The throne is occupied. Anoint and come. Oh, Satan is there. Satan has come. We will worship and dance till the moon dies and the world is forgotten. Here, let me anoint you.
3: Oh, it burns.
2: It is sweet fire, my love.
3: No, no. Oh, let me think of it. It's been so long, so long.
2: No time. No time, my love. What? You wait. Come.
0: Suddenly, intuitively, I knew what I had to do. I had matches in my pocket, and I struck one and set fire to the leaves lying against the wall.
3: Ah! I heard you with a scream as the flames licked upward.
2: Foolish luck! Do not think you can escape. Remember, you vowed to be mine forever, centuries ago. Mine, mine, mine.
0: I know I never returned to the inn, but how I got back to this country, I don't remember. All I know is that I'm here, and I'm frightened.
1: Of what?
0: Demons, Doctor. The demons Ilsa unleashed in me. Can you help me fight them? Will you?
1: Before we can talk about fighting, we must understand exactly what it was that happened to you. Whether or not this wasn't just a vivid dream.
0: Dream? Or... Look at this mark on my shoulder. Let me open my shirt so you can see it clearly.
1: Yes, I see a faint reddish mark.
0: Yeah, well, that's where Ilsa rubbed me with the salve. That should prove it wasn't a dream.
1: Well, what do you think it was?
0: Well, that's why I came to you. It was no dream. Can you offer any other explanation?
1: Perhaps

0: Have you ever read any books about witchcraft in the Middle Ages?
1: Never.
0: Then there would be no way of your knowing that in the year 1700, the town where you stayed had been a sort of headquarters for all the sorcerers and alleged witches of the entire region. After trial and conviction, they were burned there by the score.
1: That's what Ilsa said.
0: Including two women, a mother and a daughter.
1: So Ilsa and her mother could have been...
0: Could have been what?
1: I don't know. How did you find all this out?
0: I've been doing a lot of research. I've discovered that the inn you stayed at was built upon the very spot where the funeral pyre stood. The pyres that burned the witches.
1: But how does this apply to me?
0: One of two things is true. Either you're a man who's extremely sensitive to atmosphere and auras of places and people. And because of this sensitivity, you dream...
1: I told you it wasn't a dream!
0: Or, and this possibility is fascinating, you and Ilsa and her mother were somehow in that time long ago tangled up in the events that took place there.
1: Are you suggesting I'm a reincarnation of some 18th century warlock?
0: No. I'm not suggesting anything. You see, we have evidence that some people under hypnosis can recall events and people and conversations that took place centuries ago, and you may very well be one of those.
1: And how do we find out?
0: Well, I'm not sure. I'm not sure we can, but I'm interested enough to give it a try. I'm going to visit your little town and answer some questions of my own.
1: And what do I do?
0: I'll be back in a week. Meanwhile, you sit tight. And I urge you, on no account can you go back to Europe, because it could be dangerous.
2: Ah, yes. I remember Monsieur Latour. I trust he is well.
0: Oh, he's all right. How's your daughter?
2: Ilsa is well also, thank you. Did Monsieur Latour speak of her?
0: Oh, yes, he did. Madame, can you tell your impression of Monsieur Latour?
2: Most certainly. He seemed a very strange and absent-minded gentleman. And frankly, after his disappearance, I feared he had met with some kind of violence in the neighboring forest. Tell me, is he planning on returning next summer?
0: No, I don't think so. I doubt if he will ever come back.
2: And I think you are wrong, Dr. Hazard. I feel that he will return.
0: Dr. Hazard?
3: Hello, Doctor. This is John Latour. I know we had an appointment as soon as you got back, but I'm calling to cancel it.
0: Well, when do you want to make it?
3: I don't know. I owe you an apology, Doctor.
0: An apology? For what?
3: For wasting your time. I really believe that it was all just a bad dream. At any rate, I won't be able to make another appointment for a while because I'm calling from the airport. I'm off to Europe in half an hour. I'll drop your line from the old inn at Rouen when I get there.
4: Unfortunately, Dr. Hazard never heard from John Latour again. When John returned to the ancient inn, he might have discovered that his whole previous experience was a flight of the imagination, and nothing ever really happened. Or, perhaps, he married Ilsa and lived, as we hope, happily ever after. I'll be back shortly.
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4: We've all had the experience of coming to a place and finding it strangely familiar. In fact, we're sure we've been there before. We try to dredge up memories which would help us recall the reasons for us thinking we'd been there. After this tale, maybe some of us will be happy to let our memories remain cloudy and our subconscious happy. Our cast included Gordon Gould, Arnold Moss, Evie Juster, and Gilbert Mack. The entire production was under the direction of Hyman Brown.
6: And now, a preview of our next tale.
7: The thing is, Doug, well, I've been made a Class D spirit.
8: A Class D spirit?
7: It's all very fair. All according to the regulations. See, a Class D spirit has to walk the earth. That's the way it's always been.
8: What is a Class D spirit?
7: Well, we're people, well, former people, whose murders have yet to be avenged.
9: Murder?
7: Mm-hmm. Did you ever see Shakespeare's Hamlet, or you must have?
8: Oh, yes, of course.
7: No, that Hamlet. That Hamlet was a good boy. Not very bright, maybe, but a good boy. His father got murdered, and he couldn't rest a minute until the murder was avenged and his father could get out of Class D.
8: Pop, you died of a heart attack. Dr. Peterson said so. He signed the certificate that way.
7: Don't you believe it, son. Your Uncle Stanley smothered me with a pillow.
4: This is E.G. Marshall inviting you to return to our Mystery Theater for another adventure in the macabre. Until next time, pleasant dreams.

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For this is a time of mystery. A time when imagination is free and moves forward swiftly, silently. This is... The Haunting Hour.

0: people in the house. All houses have their secrets. And the house on East 67th Street in New York was no exception. Its rooms had seen the births and deaths of seven generations of Thatchers. And now they look down with despair upon the three people living within its walls. Evans Thatcher III, his son Kendall, Kendall's lovely wife Margaret. For evil and hatred stalked the rooms and took you by the throat when you entered the house. It was polite and hidden, but sinister. And present so strongly that you felt you could reach out and touch it.
1: Margaret, come in, my dear. I've been waiting for you.
2: Oh, I didn't know you were home.
1: Aren't you forgetting something, my dear?
2: I didn't know you were home, Father.
1: That's much better, Margaret. I only ask that you behave as any daughter should to a father-in-law.
2: Where's Kendall, Father?
1: My dear, Kendall is only my son, but he's your husband. I'm surprised you should ask me his whereabouts. Most wives of my acquaintance are...
2: All right, Kendall isn't home. Let's stop acting.
1: My dear child, I've never acted with you. It is you who pretends to like me. I take little pains to conceal my dislike of you.
2: I hate you. I hate you more than I believed I could ever hate another human being. And if it weren't for Kendall...
1: Why don't you divorce Kendall, my dear? I'd gladly pay for it. Kendall isn't the proper husband for you. You should have married the strong young detective. There was a suitable match for you. By the way, what was his name?
2: Walters. Larry Walters.
1: Oh, yeah.
2: I remember the name perfectly. Father. And I didn't marry him because I was in love with Kendall.
1: Oh, come now, my dear. We both know the truth. You could hardly marry a representative of law and order if you told him the truth about yourself. But after tonight, why, I imagine that difficulty should be solved.
2: Oh, you're completely vile. But there's one thing you've never understood. A mind like yours can't understand it. I love Kendall more than I hate you. And I'm not going to leave him alone with you so that you can ruin him completely.
1: Too bad that you can't afford to move out of my house into an apartment of your own, isn't it? I'm sure that if Kendall could get a job and support you, you'd be deliriously happy.
2: Yes, I would. But you've taken good care to see that Kendall is too weak to go out in the world, haven't you?
1: Now, my dear Margaret...
2: Don't think I don't know what you're doing. You've hated Kendall since the day he was born and deliberately set out to ruin him by giving him everything he wanted. You've made Kendall so completely dependent upon you that he's afraid to leave. You've pampered him so that he's fit for nothing.
1: You're insane.
2: No, I'm not. I'm perfectly sane. I'm willing to stay here and fight you till I've made a man out of Kendall. We both walk out of this house together with our heads up.
1: And I'll see you both dead and rotting first. Oh, good evening, Kendall. Did you take my message to the club?
3: Yes, Father. Mr. Ainsley said there was no reply.
1: Oh?
3: Hello, Margaret.
2: Hello, darling. Well, aren't you even going to kiss me? I haven't seen you since this morning.
3: You bet I am.
1: Nonsense, Kendall. Stop acting as if you were a newlywed instead of behaving like a man who's been married a whole year.
2: Well, my mother and father were married 22 years, and he kissed her every night when he came home.
3: There. You see, Father, kissing your wife...
1: Kendall, come along upstairs. I want to talk to you. My dear Margaret, you'd better change. We're dining with some friends of mine.
2: But Kendall and I had planned to eat home tonight, Father.
1: Did you? I didn't... I don't very well see how you can... I left instructions that there was to be no marketing today and gave the servants the night off. Are you coming, Kendall?
3: Yes, Father. I'll see you later, Margaret.
2: I hate you, Evans Thatcher. I hate you. I wish you were dead.

0: Larry, is that you?
1: Margaret, what is it? What's the matter?
0: Larry, I've got to see you.
2: Foolish child.
0: I must have a wrong number.
1: No, you haven't, Margaret. You're in trouble. I'll be right over.
0: No, you mustn't. Goodbye.
3: Well, are we all ready? Margaret, you look beautiful in that dress.
2: I'm afraid that the dress will have to go back, Kendall.
3: But, Father, why? You said yourself...
2: I changed my mind. I will not pay for it.
0: I don't want you to pay for it. I didn't ask you to buy it. Oh, Kendall. Kendall, can't you see what he's doing to us? I don't want him to pay for anything of mine ever. Kendall, please. Please, let's get out of this house now.
2: Margaret is hysterical, Kendall. She doesn't know what she's saying. She's just done something very stupid and childish, for which I'm afraid I must punish you, Kendall.
0: No, I'm not going to stand by and see this again. You're not
2: going to... Come here, Kendall.
0: I'm sorry, Father, really, I'm sorry. I mean it, I'll never do
2: it
0: again.
2: It's a little late for that, my dear. Come here, Kendall.
0: You can have the telephone taken out, I promise. Please don't hit Kendall. Oh, please.

0: Mr. Thatcher?
1: Oh, come in, Mr. Walters. It was thoughtful of you to telephone, let me know you were coming. It enabled me to open the door myself. I don't like to let the servants know that I have detectives calling on me.
0: Oh, you don't like detectives, Mr. Thatcher?
1: Not in my house. As a matter of fact, though, I've been expecting a call from you for a few days now. Ever since Margaret was so foolish as to telephone you the other night.
0: As a matter of fact, Mr. Thatcher, that's just the reason for my visit. Margaret didn't sound at all well to me.
1: Very observant of you, Mr. Walters. Margaret isn't well. She's a neurotic.
0: That's funny. When I knew her, she was a perfectly healthy young lady.
1: Perhaps. But now she's definitely neurotic.
0: Then, of course, you've put her under the care of a physician.
1: I dislike your attitude very much. Are you implying that my son and I aren't treating Margaret properly? Because if you are, you can get out now. Actually, you have no right in this house. I received you because I wanted to show you that there was no reason for Margaret's call to you the other night. Now I shall let you see Margaret. You can hear from her own lips what I've been telling you.
0: Yeah, I'd like to see her.
1: If you'll excuse me, I'll go up and bring her down myself.
0: Thanks.
1: I won't offer you a drink. However, the radio is over there. If you wish to turn it on, it may help you pass the time.

0: program of dance music to bring you a special bulletin. Dandy Jim Carey broke out of the death house a little over 4 hours ago.
1: Holy mackerel.
0: With only 2 days before his execution, Dandy Jim became the first prisoner ever to escape from the death house. The police have thrown a dragnet all over the country and promise a speedy arrest. Keep tuned to this station for further details.
2: Here he is, Margaret. Please tell him how you feel.
3: Hello, Margaret.
4: Hello, Larry. I don't know what was the matter with me. I was just upset and nervous. That's why I called you, Larry.
3: Yeah, that's what Mr. Thatcher told me.
2: Now, look here, Walters. I've stood for a lot from you because you were a friend of Margaret's. But I'm telling you, I'm not going to stand for any more insinuations. It won't do either Margaret or Kendall any good at all. Remember that, Margaret.
3: I'm not insinuating anything, Mr. Thatcher, but I'm not a fool. I know darn well that Margaret called me for some reason, and I don't believe a word of what you're saying.
2: All right. You've succeeded in making me do something that's very painful, both to me and Margaret.
4: Please go, Larry. Please. I don't need your help. I don't want it.
2: Don't worry, Margaret. I promise you that this won't affect Kendall at all. Now, Mr. Walters, here are the facts. Margaret's made a very good marriage.
3: Yeah, I know.
2: Exactly. Exactly. A girl in Margaret's position has no right to expect to marry my son. You see, Mr. Walters, my son was brought up with everything in the world he wanted. His for the asking. Margaret, on the other hand, had a much different life. Much different.
3: You mean that she wasn't spoiled?
2: That and other things. If I did spoil Kendall, Mr. Walters, it's only natural. When a child's mother dies at the birth of a child, and a man has to be both father and mother, his son is apt to be indulged.
4: Or hated.
2: Have you ever heard of Dandy Jim Carey, Mr. Walters?
3: Of course.
2: He's in the death house now, awaiting execution. You didn't know that he was Margaret's brother, did you?
4: Oh.
2: You see what your insinuations have made me do, Mr. Walters.
3: Uh-huh. I see. But it may interest you to know that Dandy Jim escaped from the death house 4 hours ago.
2: What?
4: Thank heaven.
3: I think that's your phone.
4: I'll answer it.
2: I wouldn't dream of it, my dear. I'll go.
3: Margaret. Margaret, why didn't you tell me? I can see you're in a jam. Let me help.
4: I can't, Larry. Just leave me alone. It's best that way.
2: Hello?
4: Believe me.
2: Hello. Hello, answer there.
3: But, Margaret, I only want to help. Believe me.
2: Evidently, wrong number.
3: Yeah. You seem to have a lot of them around this house.
2: And now, Mr. Walters, I think there's nothing more for us to say to each other, so...
3: Good night. If you want me, Margaret.
2: She'll know where to reach you. Good night, Mr. Walters. And now, my dear, we'll wait for the telephone to ring again. Only this time, when Mr. Walters isn't here, you will answer.
4: No. No, I won't.
2: I think you will. Won't you, my dear? I think you will, won't you, my dear?
4: Where's Kendall? I want Kendall.
2: Kendall won't help you. He never will.
4: Stop it! Stop!
2: Certainly. All you have to do is to pick up the telephone and say what I tell you. Well, you wouldn't want to disappoint your brother, would you? He desperately wants to get in touch with you.
4: All right.

0: And so the drama that was touching the lives of the people in the house on East 67th Street came swiftly to its violent conclusion. Evans Thatcher III was determined to dominate and rule his son, Kendall, at all costs. Hating his son from the day he was born, bringing him up a weakling by pampering him, he resented Kendall's marriage to Margaret Carey, a beautiful and strong-willed girl who is determined to break Evans Thatcher's hold over his son. Only Margaret had a brother, Dandy Jim Carey, who had escaped from the death house and is even now trying to get in touch with her, while she sits on a bench in Central Park waiting anxiously for Kendall.
1: Oh, Margaret, I'm sorry I'm late. I tried to get away, but Father...
2: I know, darling. Sit down here right next to me on the bench. Oh, the park's beautiful at night, isn't it, Kendall?
1: Mm. Gee, I look forward so much to sitting here quietly with you. It's the only time in the whole day that I'm happy.
2: Do you think that's right, Kendall, darling?
1: Huh? What do you mean?
2: Well, that two people so much in love and married should live... be only happy when they can sneak away from the house they live in to sit in the park and hold hands.
1: Oh, Margaret. I know. I'm no good. Why don't you leave me?
2: Oh, stop saying that, Kendall. Don't you realize that's just what your father wants?
1: I know, but there is just nothing I can do about it.
2: But there is. You're going to have to make a decision, my darling. You're going to have to come away with me.
1: I want to. So much. But I'm scared. We'll starve, Margaret.
2: Well, we won't. I tell you, we won't.
1: It's hopeless. Do you think that I could stand watching you work and support me?
2: You wouldn't have to. You could go to work.
1: I want to. But you know what happened when we tried it once before. Father saw to it that no one would hire me. And if I did get a job, he had me fired.
2: Well, we made a mistake. We'll have to leave New York.
1: Where will we go?
2: What difference does it make? We'll be together and... we'll be happy.
1: But you won't have anything. I don't care so much for myself, but I couldn't stand it for you.
2: That's not true, Kendall.
1: Do you mean I'm lying? You mean that I really don't want to go with you?
2: I mean that you're afraid to face the facts. You have no reason to be afraid for me. I wasn't wealthy before I married you, and I wasn't unhappy. I am now. I won't be because I love you very much if we go away together. I don't care how little we have as long as we're people, living together, supporting ourselves and away from your father.
1: Margaret, I will. We'll go away. We'll never see my father again.
2: Oh, Kendall. Kendall, darling. Oh, when will we go, Kendall? Tomorrow?
1: No, we'll have to make plans.
2: Why? Your mind is made up, isn't it?
1: Of course it is, but we... can't just pack up and go like that.
2: Why not?
1: Well, there are things to do. We have to find a place to go, get the tickets.
2: We'll go down to the station and get on a train. What difference does it make where we go?
1: But we can't rush. We... maybe...
2: All right, Kendall. I have an appointment now.
1: With whom?
2: Your father and my brother. I don't suppose you want to come with me.
1: I think it's better if I stay out of this.
2: Yes, Kendall. I guess I have to face it. I think it's better if I stay out of your life, too. Permanently.
1: Margaret.
2: Yes, Kendall. I love you very much, but you'll never break away from your father. As he told me, he's done too good a job.
1: Well, you talk as if Father were deliberately
2: trying... You don't see it. You'll never see it. Goodbye, Kendall.
1: No, Margaret, wait. Wait!

0: Come in, Margaret, my dear. It's cozy in here.
1: Why did you make me tell Jim to meet us here?
0: It's an ideal place, my dear. Who would ever think of looking for an escaped murderer in the Castle Chess Club?
1: Are you going to help him get away?
0: Question is premature, my dear. This reunion between beautiful sister and doomed brother appeals to my sense of the dramatic. That is why I brought you to the Castle Club tonight. I hope you realize the honor I've conferred upon you. The first woman ever to set foot in the Castle Chess Club.
1: That was your idea, wasn't it? You're the president of the club, and you made them put that rule into effect.
0: Why, yes, my dear. Now that you mention it, it was. You see, I don't believe that a chess club is any place for a woman.
1: That isn't the real reason. You hate women. You've hated us all ever since your wife died. And that's why you hate the son you think caused her death.
0: Shut up. Silence.
1: Shouting doesn't change anything. I'm right. That's the explanation for you and everything you've done.
0: You're impudent. And you shall pay for it.
1: I don't care. I'll do anything you want if you'll only help Jim get away.
0: Do you realize, Margaret, that you're asking me to break the law? Aiding an escaped criminal?
1: Stop it. I know all about you. How do you think I met Kendall? It was through Jim, of course. I knew that you were the leader in all the crooked business that Jim was doing. I begged him to stop, but he wouldn't.
0: Thank you for being so frank. I often wondered how much you knew about me.
1: And I know that it was your fault Jim killed Mr. Merritt.
0: Rather a bold knock for a man who's hiding. Open the door. Your brother will be glad to see you.
1: Kendall!
0: What do you mean by coming in here?
2: I thought that you should know that... Well, I followed you.
0: You followed me? For what reason? I specifically told you...
2: I noticed Larry Walters following you, too, and I thought maybe there was some trouble.
0: Well, it was very thoughtful of you, Kendall. Very thoughtful indeed. But as you see, there's nothing wrong. Margaret and I were just having a little chat. You can go now. Did you hear me, Kendall? I said you can go.
2: I heard you, Father.
1: Kendall, I want you to stay.
0: You'll regret this, my dear Margaret. Go home, Kendall.
1: If you won't do as I ask, then I want Kendall to stay.
0: I hope you heard what Margaret just said, Kendall. A deliberate attempt to blackmail your father and to do something unlawful.
2: Well, I don't... I'm not...
1: It's time you knew the truth, Kendall. We've been married a whole year, and if you're ever going to become a worthwhile person, now is the time.
0: Margaret.
1: You can't stop me now. I'm going to tell him.
0: Kendall, you can prepare yourself for some vicious lies.
1: Kendall, you're going to have to be strong enough to face the truth. Your father is a blackmailer.
2: I don't believe it. No, Margaret,
1: it's true. After your mother died, when you were born, Evans Thatcher became a bitter, rotten old man. He used his position and his reputation to find out things about people, and then he blackmailed them.
0: Ridiculous.
2: But Margaret's father didn't need money.
1: He liked to hurt people, to see them squirm. He wanted to hurt the world because he'd been hurt.
0: Kendall, she hates me so much, she's trying to poison your mind against me. She hasn't one iota of proof.
1: You covered your tracks well, didn't you? You had my brother Jim do all the dirty work for you. Didn't you ever wonder, Kendall, what business affairs your father and Jim could possibly have had together?
2: Well, it did seem kind of peculiar.
0: Kendall, go home. Let me handle this. I'll explain everything to you in the morning. My word of honor.
2: But, Father...
0: You have my word. Go home.
3: Hello, everybody. Well, this is a nice little family gathering.
1: Jim!
0: Stay where you are, Jim. Stay right where you are, or this gun might go off. Go on, Kendall. Get out.
2: No. No, I'm staying. I want to hear all of this.
3: Yeah. Tell your son how you double-crossed me with Merritt.
0: Shut up!
3: Why? What have I got to lose? If you don't kill me, the cops will. But why don't you tell your son how you made me pack a gun when I went to Merritt's and how you knew he'd have one, too?
2: So it's true. Margaret wasn't lying. You are an evil old man.
0: One more step, Jimmy, you'll be dead.
1: Jim, wait. Mrs. Thatcher will help you to get away.
3: Too late now, sis. But he could have helped me, he folded. And I kept my mouth shut in court for him.
0: Now we'll have the truth. You didn't accuse me because no one would have believed you. I was too careful.
3: What's the difference? First I'm going to kill you, and then I'm going to die happy. Now get out of my way, Kendall.
0: Stand back, Kendall. He's not going to hurt me. I'm going to kill him. I won't be blamed for it. He's an escaped convict.
1: I'll tell. I swear I'll tell. I'll tell the police just how it happened.
0: You're not going to be alive to tell anyone anything. Kendall, stand back.
2: You're not going to shoot, Father, or you'll have to shoot me first.
0: Get out of my way. Are you crazy?
2: No, Father. Just seeing you as you really are. I'm growing up, Father.
0: You idiot! These fools can ruin me. I'm going to say that Jim killed Margaret.
4: Then we took the gun away from you, but I had to shoot him in self-defense.
5: All right, hold it. Everybody reach.
4: Oh, thank heavens you come, Walters. You can arrest this convict.
5: And you, Mr. Thatcher. Now I know why you dislike detectives. Drop that gun. Come along, Jim.
3: Give me that gun, Thatcher. No, give it to me, Rat.
5: Break it up, you two.
4: All right. Here, take this.
6: Better this way.
5: Are you all right, Jim?
6: I'm okay. I'll be dead a little quicker than you thought. And, well, thanks for getting Thatcher for me.
5: I didn't get him for anybody. He took a shot at Margaret.
6: Thanks, anyway. Now Margaret will be all right. Won't you, sis?
1: You mean we'll be all right, Jim? Kendall and me.
2: Yes, that's right, Jim. Don't you worry about Margaret. We'll be really together now.

From shadows and stillness, mystery weaves a spell of strangest fascination, charging the mind with doubts and fears. For mystery is a strange companion, a living memory in the haunting hour.

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0: Midnight, the witching hour when the night is darkest, our fears the strongest, and our strength at its lowest ebb. Midnight, when the graves gape open and death strikes.
1: How? 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

0: And now, Murder at Midnight, Tales of Mystery and Terror by radio's masters of the macabre. 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Its title, The Ace of Death.
1: I stood there on the bridge and stared down into the swirling fog. It hid the river like a white shroud. I shivered. It'd be cold down there, freezing cold. I would go down, down, deep into the black, watery depths, my ears bursting and my lungs fighting for breath. And then, finally, there would be silence. Silence. And eternal peace. Somewhere, a clock began to chime 11. The last hour. The last hour of a man's life. My life. I, John Evans, ill and broke without family or friends, sick and weary of the constant struggle among earthbound mortals, looked forward to my new future. Death. I put one foot over the bridge rail. My heart pounded. My head throbbed. And then someone came out of the mist and seized me from behind.
2: No, you fool. Don't do it. Not this way.
1: No. Let me go. Let me go while I still got the courage.
2: Until you hear what I've got to say.
1: Why did you stop me? Why? I wanted to die. I wanted to.
3: I sympathize with you, young man. You see, I too am tired of life and seek death.
1: You? You want to die?
3: Yes, but not by drowning. No, my boy. I've made other arrangements. The river is not only a dull way to die, it's positively sordid. The very idea makes me shudder with distaste.
1: Wait, I don't understand.
3: It's very simple, young man. Now, most of us are too commonplace about the hereafter. We enter it with morbid fear and without imagination. Actually, death can be glorious.
1: Glorious?
3: Yes, a great new change from our ordinary lifetime routine. A journey into an uncharted world. A man should meet death on the wings of adventure. It should be an exciting and delightful experience.
1: Death? Exciting and delightful?
3: Why not? I've already arranged my decease along these lines. And since you and I have an interest in common, why not join me?
1: Huh?
3: We'll seek death's private door together. Come, young man. Come along with me.
1: Where?
3: To my club. I'll be glad to recommend you for membership.
1: Your club?
3: Yes. It caters to a clientele of gentlemen like ourselves. We call it The Hereafter Club.
1: The whole thing was mad, insane. And yet it was intriguing, too. I looked hard at the elderly gentleman who'd come out of the fog to pull me from the brink of death, only to offer me a pleasanter and more delightful variety later. He repeated his invitation to join him, and I could see that he was perfectly sincere. I decided to go with him. Even though I secretly considered him some kind of a madman. After all, what could I lose now? We took a cab and stopped at a grim-looking building in the Silk Stocking District on the east side. My elderly friend, whom I now knew as Frederick Whitney, took me into a luxurious reception room and asked me to wait there until he saw the president of the club. Finally, the president himself came out to greet me. He was a man of about 50 with a bald spot on his head, piercing gray eyes and a thin mouth. He smiled and extended his hand to me.
4: Welcome to the Hereafter Club, Mr. Evans.
1: Thank you, Mr. President.
4: Mr. Whitney has recommended you very highly, and I'm delighted to count you among our members.
1: I am pretty vague as to what all this is about, but Mr. Whitney mentioned something about a $400 initiation fee, and, well, I'm afraid I...
4: Tut, my boy. Mr. Whitney knew you were in delicate financial straits and took your initiation fee upon himself.
1: Oh.
4: You were fortunate indeed, Mr. Evans, that he happened along and rescued you from the river. Such a morbid way of entering the hereafter would have been tragic indeed.
1: Isn't death in any form tragic?
4: By no means, Mr. Evans. Death can be a triumph, a fine, heady wine, when so designed by a connoisseur. Come, Mr. Evans, follow me. you are about to embark on an exciting and unforgettable experience.
1: Like a man in a dream, I followed the president into a large room. There was a green baize table in the center of it, and several men in evening dress lounged around the room drinking champagne. They seemed nervous and distraught. And when they laughed, it was high-pitched and too loud. They seemed to be waiting for something to happen, some event to begin. As the president and I stood at the door, he turned to me and smiled.
4: These men, Mr. Evans, are charter members of the Hereafter Club. They come from all walks of life, but they have one common desire, death.
1: I see. And what happens now?
4: Our procedure is very simple. We all play a game of cards.
1: A game of cards?
4: A simple but fascinating game of cards. That is, these gentlemen play. As president of the Hereafter Club, I am the dealer.
1: And what is the game?
4: Each man draws a card and turns it face up. The man who is fortunate enough to draw the ace of spades dies. For this is the card of death.
1: And how does he die?
4: By the hand of the man who draws the ace of clubs.
1: Oh, I see. The ace of clubs eliminates the ace of spades.
4: Precisely.
1: How many of these games do you play a night?
4: Just one. But as you can see, Mr. Evans, during its course, a man can live a lifetime of adventure. For this makes of death an exciting game of chance, a game to whip the blood and make the pulses race. You see, one never knows whether he will draw the fatal ace of spades tonight, or whether he will survive for weeks or even months.
1: A question, Mr. President.
4: Yes?
1: How much of this can a man stand?
4: I can only answer in this way, Mr. Evans. Our members always come back to the Hereafter Club night after night until they draw the ace of spades. Once a devotee of the game, it's impossible to resist. Now, but come, we're ready to begin.
1: In a kind of hypnotic trance, I followed the president into the room. But when the members saw him, their conversation stopped suddenly. They put down their champagne glasses, straightened. Their faces grew pale and tense, their eyes brilliant with a mixture of fear and anticipation. The president took a fresh pack of cards from his pocket, and like a magnet attracting iron filings, the men drew close to the baize-covered table. I found myself standing next to Frederick Whitney as the president spoke.
4: Gentlemen of the Hereafter Club, the game is about to begin. Someone here tonight will draw the ace of spades. Whoever he is, let me assure him that we will arrange his death so that it will appear to be an accident with no breath of scandal and with no unnecessary anguish to his family. We all know that life is only a stage to play the fool upon, as long as the part amuses us. Now we have wearied of our daily performance and have chosen a civilized and exciting way to quit that stage. Gentlemen, the deal.
1: It was a fantastic, weird, monstrous experience. The green baize table, the president puffing on his cigar and dealing a card to each man face down, each man his face like a graven image turning his card up. I could feel the sweat pouring down my forehead. My heart pounded like a hammer, and next to me, Frederick Whitney stood rigid, his eyes shining as the president's voice droned on.
4: Mr. Thompson, your card.
5: There, here. The three of diamonds.
4: Colonel Moore.
6: The six of hearts.
4: Mr. Denison.
7: It's the Jack of Spades.
4: Count Rizzini.
8: The Eight of Clubs.
4: Mr. Evans. Our new member.
1: The Queen of Hearts.
4: Mr. Whitney. Mr. Whitney, what is your card?
9: The Ace of Clubs.
4: Well, Mr. Whitney, congratulations. You shall be the official agent for tonight. Now let us see whom you will guide into the hereafter.
1: Frederick Whitney left the game and went directly into the president's private office. There was only one card to be drawn now, the ace of death. The tension was almost unbearable. I felt like running away from that table, screaming at the top of my voice, but I didn't. I only stood there, riveted, staring at those cards, listening to the president's hypnotic voice.
4: Mr. Benedict?
8: The tray of spades.
4: Mr. Wallace?
6: The nine of diamonds.
4: Mr. Thompson?
5: The king of hearts.
4: Colonel Moore, your card.
10: The five of clubs.
4: Count Rizzini? Count Rizzini, we are waiting. What is your card?
7: L'asso di spada.
4: I beg your pardon?
7: The ace of death.
1: I stumbled from that horrible place into the cold night air. I went directly to my room, shaken to the core at what I had seen. In the cold, gray light of the morning, it took on the aspect of a bad dream, a macabre nightmare. I resolved to shrug it off, forget the whole thing. But when I bought a newspaper, the headline struck me like the blow of a hammer. Quickly, my heart beating wildly, I read the lead paragraph. Count Pietro Rizzini, prominent Italian nobleman, was hit and instantly killed at midnight when he stepped off the curb into the path of a speeding taxicab. The Count, who had recently lost his fortune, was with a friend, Mr. Frederick Whitney, when the unfortunate accident occurred.
0: And so, in the darkness of the night, a man who has played a grim game and lost goes to his death as the clock strikes 12 for...
11: Murder! Murder!

0: And now here is John Evans again to continue his story.
1: Yes, the Hereafter Club was really a murder club. A racket conceived and created by the polished gentleman who called himself the president. He made a game of death and grew rich on it. For each night, although he lost a member, he made $400, the member's initiation fee. And as the members dropped out, according to Hoyle, there were always plenty of disillusioned neophytes like myself ready to replace them. My first impulse after reading that grisly newspaper announcement was to run to the police. But I had pledged my word to secrecy. And besides, I wanted to go back. I had to go back. The thrill of the game was in my blood. I fought to resist it, but it was like a hypnotic drug. Time after time, I went back to the green baize table, and then, one night...
2: Your card, Mr. Whitney? Come, sir, what is your card?
3: The ace of spades.
1: Now, my friend, Frederick Whitney, the man who'd introduced me into the Hereafter Club, had drawn the ace of death. His string had run out. He was through. I stared at him. He was calm. And there was a half smile on his face. He seemed almost glad that for him the game was over. The president kept on dealing.
2: Mr. Thompson, your card?
4: The Jack of Hearts.
2: Colonel Moore?
5: The Four of Spades.
2: Mr. Denison?
6: The Ace of Diamonds.
2: Mr. Benedict?
7: Ten of Clubs.
2: Mr. Evans?
1: They were waiting for me.
2: Come, Mr. Evans. Your card?
1: The Ace of Clubs.
2: Congratulations, Mr. Evans. Only your sixth evening at our club, and you draw a winning card. Now, if you'll join Mr. Whitney and myself in my private office, we'll arrange the details.
1: The instructions were simple. I was to drive Mr. Whitney into the garage of his home, leave him in the car with the motor running. That was all. And so without a word, I got behind the wheel and drove my elderly benefactor to the appointed place. We looked at each other there in the garage, and then he said...
3: John, if anyone had to draw the ace of clubs, I'm glad it was you.
1: No, Mr. Whitney, look here. I don't want to kill you. You know I don't. Let's end this farce. Let's go to the police and end this monstrous thing.
3: No, John. You forget I'm a murderer. I have already killed. And I'd rather die by carbon monoxide gas in this comparatively painless way than in the electric chair.
1: But the police will never know that you were responsible for Rizzini's death.
3: If we expose the Hereafter Club, the president would be sure to tell him.
1: There must be a way,
3: somehow. No, my boy. I have chosen death. And my time has come. In a way, I'm glad. Everything is resolved. There is no more waiting for the fatal card. No, it's over now. Go, my boy. Leave the garage. Slam the door.
1: No, Mr. Whitney. For God's sake, turn off the motor before...
3: Go, John, before it's too late. Hurry. Don't worry about me. I have sought death for weeks. Now I welcome it. Meet it gladly.
1: I staggered to the garage door, went out, and slammed it shut. I heard the motor still going. 5 minutes. 10 minutes. I knew that it was the end now for Frederick Whitney. I looked at my luminescent watch. It was just midnight. I walked the streets for hours after that. Now I was a murderer. True, I had killed with my victim's consent, but I had killed. Now, as the dawn came, I began to shake with a cold rage against the connoisseur of death who called himself the president. Men killed. Men died, and he profited without risk. He always dealt the game and never participated. He was a prince of ruin. And unfortunate men like myself could not resist what he had to offer. And so, like a smiling Satan in formal clothes, exerting a demoniac spell...

0: I see you are back again tonight.
1: Yes, Mr. President, I am back again. And I want to congratulate you.
0: Indeed? On what?
1: On your financial vision in starting this club. By simple mathematics, it nets you a handsome profit. We play 5 evenings a week, and each evening you make $400. That, Mr. President, adds up to $2,000 a week.
0: Yes, it's a tidy sum, Mr. Evans, to be sure. But to tell you the truth, tonight we play our last game.
1: Our last game?
0: Yes, to be frank with you, Mr. Evans, the sport of the game is beginning to pall on me. I've decided to retire to the country and pursue the delights of horticulture. Flowers are my hobby, you know.
1: Oh, I see. Even you can tire of sending men to their deaths.
0: And just what do you mean by that, Mr. Evans?
1: I mean that you are a coward, Mr. President. You have created a monstrous game, and yet you haven't the courage to play it yourself.
0: You question my courage, then, Mr. Evans.
1: I do, and I question your honor, too. It seems to me that if you profit by your clients, you should take the same risk they do.
0: You are a very impertinent young man, but I cannot let your accusations go without rebuttal. Indeed, it might be an interesting experience to play this last game myself. A kind of fitting climax to a successful career. Of course, Mr. Evans, I'll demand a handsome apology when it's over.
1: You don't mean that you are actually going to take a chance?
0: Yes, why not? I've often been intrigued by the excitement of my clients. Now, I might as well savor that excitement myself. Before I close the Hereafter Club.
1: That the president was going to play created a sensation among the members. He dealt a round, and then another, and the third time around, for the second night in a row, I drew the murder card, the ace of clubs. The president smiled his congratulations at what he called my phenomenal luck and continued.
0: Mr. Thompson, your card?
2: The two of spades.
0: Colonel Moore?
3: The king of hearts.
0: Mr. Dennison?
4: The 7 of clubs.
0: Mr. Benedict?
5: Queen of diamonds.
0: And now, gentlemen, I'll turn over my own card.
1: Congratulations, Mr. President. You have drawn the ace of spades. The president's face was immobile. Not an eyelash flickered. We went into his private office, and his words were calm as he explained the evening's arrangements. I had drawn the murder card and he had drawn the death card. Yet, judging by his unworried attitude and serene bearing, it might have been the other way around. I couldn't help a flicker of admiration for him. As for me, I was eager to do my part, to kill this man who had been caught at the last moment in his own net. He had sent many a man to his death, and now he had to meet it himself.
0: There is a railroad bridge on the outskirts of town, Mr. Evans. It has a low railing, and below it an express train passes exactly at midnight. You will push me over that rail into the path of the locomotive. And now, if you're ready, let us go.
1: We didn't speak on the trip out to the bridge. It was a cold night. We stood there, shivering. Waiting. Finally, in the distance, that was it. The midnight train. I could see its bright headlight flickering as it approached. Then the president spoke.
0: Mr. Evans, of course we are not going through with this.
1: Of course we are, Mr. President.
0: Look here, my dear boy. As you know, the Hereafter Club is disbanded. Unlike my clients, I have no desire to die. There's no point in doing so.
1: Well, you are going to die, Mr. President, just as you have sent others. I'll see to it myself.
0: Be reasonable, Mr. Evans. I have everything to live for, and so can you have. Now then, I'm a very wealthy man, and I'm quite sure you could use, say, $10,000.
1: Get close to that rail, Mr. President.
0: I suggest you listen to reason, Mr. Evans.
1: The others died without a whimper. You sent them into the hereafter, and now you're going yourself as you deserve.
0: You're a very stubborn young man, Mr. Evans.
6: No, drop that gun. Don't.
1: Try to kill me, will you?
6: Don't.
1: Well, you got me in the arm, that's all. And now you're going over that rail.
6: Don't. I'll give you anything.
1: Over you.
6: Don't. No.

0: When the train had passed, I saw what was left of his body on the tracks. Slowly, with dragging footsteps, I walked down the street toward the twin green lights of the police station. Now, like the others, I'm ready for the end.
1: The doors of the police station open and close on the man who trumped the ace of death. The man who now seeks his own dark destiny as the clocks strike 12 for...
2: Murder!

0: Remember to be with us again when death deals his final hand and the clocks strike 12 for...
1: Murder at Midnight.
0: The part of John Evans was played by Carl Swenson. The president of the Hereafter Club was John Griggs. With music by Bert Berman, Murder at Midnight was directed by Anton M. Leder.

0: Wheat Chex, Rice Chex, and Good Hot Ralston present Space Patrol. High adventure in the wild, vast reaches of space. Missions of daring in the name of interplanetary justice. Travel into the future with Buzz Corey, Commander-in-Chief of the Space Patrol. In today's transcribed adventure, Buzz and Happy are attempting to rescue a girl being held captive in a metals factory in the orbit of Jupiter Moon Number 2. They have just entered the cargo hold of the plant and have raised the faceplates of their spacesuits.
1: Commander, someone's coming. I can see them through the door at the other end of the cargo hold.
2: Well, that's Dorch. Have your ray gun ready.
1: Yes, sir. Hey, Commander, I can't move. Something's holding my feet.
2: Someone turned on a magnetic force field. It's holding our metal space boots. Get out of your suit. Hurry.
1: Commander, look up above. The cargo crane is coming down on us with an endurium beam on it.
2: We've got to get out of these suits. With this magnetic field under us, that beam can crush us.
0: We'll return in just a moment with today's exciting Space Patrol adventure, Peril Over Jupiter. Gang, if ever there was a time to act, this is it. Yes, this is the day to send for that wonderful new Space Patrol microscope kit Buzz Corey's offering. This is the day because today is the last time we can make this offer. Now, just think, you get the official microscope of the Space Patrol, the microscope that magnifies objects 15 times natural size, the microscope small enough to put in your pocket, yet so powerful it shows you the living creatures in a drop of water, strong all-plastic body, two glass lenses, has removable lens tube. You can take it right from the microscope and use it alone to examine things like the bark on trees or the fungus on damp walls. And with this super microscope, you get four slides. Say you want to look at a blade of grass. Put it between two of the slides, slip them under the microscope, look at the lens tube, and there it is, a blade of grass 15 times actual size. You see details that amaze you, thrill you, mystify you. But wait, in addition to the microscope and the four slides, you also get a special slide with an atomic particle on it that glows and glows and glows in the dark. So remember, gang, now's the time to act. Now, today, this very morning, is the time to send for your Space Patrol microscope kit, because today is the last time we can make this thrilling offer. Just buy a box of Rice Chex or Wheat Chex. 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That's Space Patrol, Box 686, St. Louis, Missouri. And now, today's Space Patrol adventure, Peril Over Jupiter. After completing a mission on Neptune, Commander Corey and Cadet Happy have returned to the man-made planet Terra. Now, in his central office at Space Patrol headquarters, Commander Corey is efficiently clearing up routine business that's accumulated during his absence. He looks up as Happy turns from the communications panel, a troubled frown on his face.
3: What is it, Happy?
1: I hate to disturb you, sir, but it sounds pretty urgent. It's a woman named Carla Markham. She says her life is being threatened.
3: Well, if Major Gray put her through to my office, it must be urgent. I'll talk to her.
1: Yes, sir.
3: This is Commander Corey. May I help you?
4: Commander, this is Carla Markham. My father was Richard Markham.
3: Markham, the metals expert?
4: Yes.
3: I remember your father quite well, Miss Markham. Now tell me, what's this about your life being threatened?
4: Well, to tell the truth, Commander, it hasn't actually been threatened yet, but I expect that it will be.
3: Oh, by whom?
4: By two men named Nelson Sprague and Duke Dorch. For 2 years, they've been getting money from me under false pretenses. Quite a lot of money.
3: How, Miss Markham?
4: When my father passed away, I took charge of his metal processing plant. Space plant in the orbit of Jupiter Moon Number 2.
3: Yes, I know the one you mean.
4: In about a month, Sprague and Dorch showed up with some documents indicating that my father owed them quite a large sum of money.
3: And the documents were forged?
4: Yes, but I didn't find that out until a few weeks ago. When I refused to pay them any more money, they became quite angry and abusive.
3: Can you prove those documents are forgeries, Miss Markham?
4: Unfortunately, I can't. That's why I didn't go to the Space Patrol immediately. Also, I'm afraid they could wreck the business it took my father 20 years to build up unless I keep paying them.
3: Forgery and extortion. And they've also threatened your life?
4: Yes, they hint that I might meet with a serious accident if I cause them any trouble.
3: Miss Markham, where are you now?
4: I'm at the Hotel Terra.
3: Do you have those documents from Sprague and Dorch?
4: Yes, I do.
3: Can you be at my office this afternoon at 1500 hours?
4: Yes, Commander.
3: Well, bring all the evidence you have. Goodbye, Miss Markham.
4: Goodbye, Commander, and thank you.
3: Happy.
1: Yes, sir?
3: Check with Major Roberts to see if we have anything in the files on Nelson, Sprague, and Duke Dortch.
1: Right, Commander.
3: Meanwhile, I'll contact Jupiter headquarters and have them space a phone information on the Markham space...

0: Sprague.
1: Yes, Miss Markham. Dorch and I thought we'd drop in.
2: Hiya, Miss Markham.
0: I was just going out. If you'll excuse me.
1: We'll only stay a few minutes.
0: Really, I can't talk to you now.
3: If you're in a hurry, just give us what you owe us and we'll be on our way.
0: I don't owe you a cent. I never did, and neither did my father.
1: Now, that's where we differ. Now, we can talk privately, Miss Markham.
0: You have no right to force your way into this room.
3: And a nice room it is, too. I'll look around, if you don't mind.
1: You know, Miss Markham, we were almost ready to blast off for your Jupiter plant, thinking you were there. Then I space-phoned your chief engineer, and he told me you were here on Terra. Here on business?
0: No concern of yours.
1: I'm afraid it is. You might have caused us to make a long space flight for nothing.
2: Hey, what's this? Does it go with the room?
0: Mr. Dorch, put that down. It's a Venus ceramic, and I don't want it broken.
1: More than a ceramic will be broken if we don't get that money, Miss Markham.
0: You've got all you're going to get. I know now that my father never owed you a single credit. All those contracts were forgeries.
1: You'll have a hard time proving it. Besides, for your own protection, it would be wise to pay us off completely now.
0: Well, that sounds like a threat, Mr. Sprague.
1: It wouldn't take much of an accident to put that metals plant of yours out of commission.
0: You don't frighten me.
2: Hey, Sprague, look at this.
0: Get away from that desk.
2: Look what I found beside the spacophone. A memo in Carla's handwriting.
0: Give me that.
1: Now, Miss Markham, don't you know it's rude to grab? Hey, Commander Corey, Space Patrol Headquarters, 1500 hours. Oh, an appointment with the Commander-in-Chief. What's this about?
0: It's none of your business.
2: And she's got all our contracts lying there, Sprague.
1: It's lucky we dropped in. You're not going to keep that appointment, Miss Markham.
0: Oh, yes, I
1: am. You're going to call it off. You'll call Corey right in front of us and tell him you jumped at wrong conclusions. Then you're going to give us the money in cash.
2: The whole 50,000 credits.
0: But I don't have that much money. Not here on Terra.
1: You've got it in your Jupiter bank. We'll blast off for Jupiter right after you talk to Corey. Now get on that phone and make it convincing.
4: What I don't understand, Miss Markham, this morning you seemed very upset.
5: I know. I was very foolish, but everything's all straightened out now.
4: And you're in no danger?
5: Oh, not in the least. I'm sorry I bothered you, but it's just that I've been working hard, and I imagined a lot of things that just weren't true. It all seems so silly now.
4: How about those two men? Miss Markham, can you hear me? What about those two men?
5: I was all wrong about them. They've canceled the agreement. I heard from my attorney on Jupiter by spacephone.
4: Oh, I see.
5: And as I told you this morning, Commander, I'm leaving for Jupiter this afternoon. I hope you'll forgive me for being such a bother.
4: Of course, Miss Markham. Thanks for calling.
5: Goodbye, Commander.
1: Hear that, Happy?
6: Yes, sir. Well, that means with no appointment at 1500, we can get much more work done.
1: Yeah. This morning, she seemed to be sure that she was in danger. And now everything's fine.
6: Well, I guess some women are like that, sir.
1: Perhaps, but Carla Markham has done a pretty good job in operating her father's space plant. That calls for level-headed thinking.
6: Well, like she said, the strain and
1: yes,
6: all...
1: Yes, but wait. This morning she told me she was planning on staying on Terra for 3 days. Just now she said, as I told you this morning, I'm leaving for Jupiter this afternoon.
6: Yeah, that's right.
1: That inconsistency might have been on purpose, Happy.
6: Why?
1: Perhaps she was forced to make that call just now.
6: By Sprague or Dorch?
1: Yes. She'd have to watch what she said so they wouldn't get suspicious, but I would.
6: Could be, I suppose.
1: And the more I think of it, the less likely it is that Carla Markham would accidentally misquote herself.
6: Then, in effect, she's telling you, don't believe anything I'm saying right now.
1: Exactly. Remember that pause?
6: Uh-huh. And I thought I heard a click.
1: She was getting instructions, no doubt. Get an official service car, Happy. We'll rush over to the Hotel Terra and check.
6: Yes, sir.
1: While you're inside the hotel, I'll stay in the car and watch the front end.
6: Looks like you were right, Commander.
1: What did you find out, Hap?
6: Miss Markham has checked out. The clerk said there were two men with her, and they left 10 minutes ago.
1: Does he know where they were going?
6: No, sir, but I talked to the doorman. He heard one of the men tell the driver of the surface cab to take him to the spaceport.
1: And that's where we're going.
6: We could spaceophone the spaceport and have the guards stop them.
1: There's no telling what Sprague and Dorch might do to Miss Markham if they see they're in a trap. The most we can risk right now is to try to delay a blast-off. Nice little cruiser you've got here, Miss Markham. I wouldn't mind having it.
2: Don't worry, Sprague. You will.
1: George, Miss Markham doesn't think that's funny.
0: If you're thinking of stealing this ship, just remember that it can be easily traced.
1: Oh, it won't be stolen. I'll rig up a nice legal-looking transfer of ownership. George, check the rear view scope, see if we're being followed.
2: I've been watching it. We're clear.
1: Good. We'll go to her space plant and have her write us a check. We'll take care of the two engineers, then fix all your communications equipment so you can't call for help while we're in Jupiter City. If we get the money, we'll see that you're rescued. If we don't, well, we'll find a way to wreck your plant with you in it.
6: That's Miss Markham's ship, sir. We could overtake them easily.
4: Yes, but if Sprague and his pals see us, it would just put Miss Markham in danger. Let's just follow them and find out where they're going.
6: By the vector they're on now, it looks like it'd be Jupiter.
4: Mm-hmm. Or perhaps the Markham space plant in the orbit of moon number 2.
6: Do you think they'd take her to the plant?
4: Yeah, they might.
6: Well, what did they turn out at that plant, Commander?
4: High purity metals from ores hauled out from Jupiter. Chiefly zirconium and endurium. The advantage of the space plant is the low gravity and the ease of maintaining a perfect vacuum.
6: Uh-huh.
4: The metals can be controlled perfectly by electronic heat fields and magnetic force. For example, a huge ball of molten endurium can be suspended inside a purification chamber without touching the sides.
6: Wow. And the whole process is automatic.
4: That's right, Happy. Two engineers run the whole thing. I don't want Sprague and Dortch to know they're being followed. Can't let them get a glimpse of this space patrol ship in their rear view scope.
6: Then we'll have to keep this much distance between us until they land.
4: Unless we had another ship. I'm going to space phone Lowell City, Mars, and have headquarters send a small cargo ship out to meet us in space. We'll transfer to the cargo ship, then we can get closer to Sprague and Dortch without endangering Miss Markham.
1: You might as well sit down and relax, Miss Markham. We'll wait here in the plant control room till Dortch gets back.
0: What's he going to do to my crew?
1: Well, it depends. If they behave themselves, they won't get hurt. Oh, here he is now.
3: I got them both, Sprague.
0: What did you do to them?
3: Just take it easy, miss. 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
1: Did they give you any trouble?
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1: Nice work. 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
1: Carla, what's your chief engineer's name? Quickly.
0: Jensen, William Jensen.
1: Okay, keep her quiet, Dortch. 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
7: We've got something for you. Is the cargo airlock clear?
1: It will be. Just unload the stuff. We'll take care of it later. We've got our hands full right now.
7: All right, Jensen. We can handle it. Cargo ship out.
1: Dortch, you go into the cargo hold and keep an eye on them. If they act sociable, impress them that we're very busy.
8: Suppose they say I'm not one of the regular crew.
1: Tell them you're filling in for a week. See that they get away in a hurry. Then you and I will blast off for Jupiter and get the money.
7: Open the cargo hatch, Happy. Yes, sir. Do you suppose that was really the chief engineer on the spacephone, sir?
9: It was. Sprague and Dortch were probably holding a gun on him. All right, close the hatch. Open your faceplate, Hap.
4: Now we'll plan our attack.
6: Yes, sir.
4: They'll move fast and take them by surprise. They're probably in the main control room waiting for us to unload the cargo and leave.
6: Commander, somebody's coming. I can see him through the door at the other end of the cargo hold.
4: Yeah, that's Dortch. Remember his picture from our files?
6: Yeah. Mustache. Heavy set.
10: Hi. Thought I'd give you fellas a hand.
4: Thanks.
10: Well, you can start bringing the stuff in.
4: We're space patrolmen, Dortch.
10: Space patrolmen?
4: Right. You can take us to your partner, Sprague, and Miss Markham.
10: Say, what is this?
4: Go on, get moving. Hold your ray gun on him, Happy.
6: Yes, sir. No. Hey, Commander. I can't move. Something's holding my feet to the deck.
4: Someone turned on the magnetic force field. It's holding our space boots. Get out of your spacesuit. Hurry.
6: Commander, look up above. The cargo crane is coming down on us with an endurium beam on it.
4: We've got to get out of these suits. With this magnetic field under us, that beam can crush us.
11: 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And now, back to our space patrol adventure, Peril Over Jupiter. Nelson Sprague and Duke Dortch are extorting money from Carla Markham, who operates a robot-controlled metals plant in the orbit of Jupiter's number 2 moon. The two men forced Carla to take them to the plant in her own spaceship, where they overpowered the two engineers and are holding Carla. Commander Corey and Cadet Happy trailed Miss Markham's ship from Terra, then approached the metals plant in a small supply ship. Wearing spacesuits, they entered the cargo hold of the plant through the airlock, where they found Duke Dortch. As the commander ordered Dortch to take them to Carla Markham and Sprague, a powerful magnetic field was turned on beneath the deck of the cargo hold, making it impossible for the space patrolman to walk. Then, from above, a huge loading crane lowered a heavy endurium beam down upon them. Dortch, who is not wearing metallic shoes, is not affected by the magnetic field.
12: Commander, I can't get out of my spacesuit. Something's stuck.
13: That beam will down us in a few seconds. Dortch, cut that magnetic field.
2: You'll have to talk to Sprague about that.
14: You asked for it, Corey. You weren't invited aboard, you know.
13: Is that Sprague?
14: Yes, it's Sprague. I'm in the cargo control booth watching you through a viewscope.
13: Stop that crane.
14: Stop it. I only wish I could lower it faster.
12: Happy. Yes, sir. We can't lift our feet, but we can slide them across the magnetized floor.
6: You mean sort of skate-like?
12: Yeah, I'll pretend to try to dodge the crane. You slide back to the airlock.
6: And leave you here? But why can't we both?
12: Do as I say, Happy, quickly.
6: Yes, sir.
14: That dodging isn't going to do you any good, Corey. Sooner or later, I can lower this beam on you. Keep out of the way, Dortch.
2: No worries, Frank. Hey, the other one's getting away.
14: Run over there and stop him, Dortch. Don't let him get into the ship.
2: Yeah, okay. Hey, but watch the crane while I'm under it. I'm in the airlock, sir.
13: All right, Happy. When I give the word, open it and release the air escape valve.
2: Right, sir.
13: All right, Sprague. We can let all the air out of this cargo hold in just a few seconds. The cadet and I have spacesuits on. We can close our faceplates and we'll be safe. But your partner will be in a bad way.
2: Don't let him do it, Sprague. Stop him.
14: Get away from that airlock.
13: Then turn off that magnetic field and stop the crane.
2: Do what he says, Sprague. Please.
14: All right.
13: Now, Sprague, come down here to the cargo hold and bring Miss Markham with you.
14: Supposing you come up and get me.
13: All right. But remember, we've got your pal Dortch here.
14: And you remember, I've got Carla Markham.
12: Come on, Happy. Keep your ray gun on Dortch.
6: Yes, sir.
12: Go on, Dortch. Get moving.
3: This is the control room.
12: Go on in and don't try anything.
1: Welcome aboard, Commander.
0: Commander, I tried to make him stop the crane.
1: Yes, I was forced to tie her up.
12: Untie her. Are you hurt, Miss Markham?
0: No, I'm all right, but my two engineers...
12: What have you done to them, Sprague?
1: I was just about to tell you,
0: Commander. He put them in the electronic furnace.
1: What? Now, Commander, there's no need to be alarmed. The temperature isn't very high in there. Yet. But if I were to turn this dial, it'd be hot enough in that furnace to melt endurium in just a few seconds.
12: Sprague, get away from that instrument panel.
1: I'll come a step nearer, Commander. And even if you shoot me with that ray gun, I still have time to spin this dial.
0: And he'd do it, Commander. He really would.
1: I don't doubt it. So that puts me in quite a strategic position, Commander. Unless, of course, you want to sacrifice those two engineers.
12: I suppose you want a chance to get away, is that it?
1: A little more than that. Miss Markham has some money in the Jupiter City Bank that I could use quite nicely. Dortch and I are going after it. After Miss Markham writes us a check.
0: I'll write it. Just don't hurt those men.
1: Dortch, collect their weapons.
12: Give me a gun, Happy. There's nothing we can do now.
1: No, there's nothing you will be able to do. Dortch and I are going to smash up all the spacephone equipment in this plant, including those in your spacesuits. Then we'll take your cargo ship and cut it loose in space. Here, Dortch, you guard them while I smash up the spacephones. The sooner we blast off for Jupiter, the better.
12: Well, they certainly did a thorough job of wrecking the communications equipment.
6: I'll see. It's nothing but junk. But maybe there's a small transmitter somewhere that they overlooked.
12: Now let's check with Miss Markham.
6: Where'd she go?
12: Well, she's trying to revive those two engineers.
6: Well, they sure had a close call. One twist of Sprague's wrist, and they'd have been part of a batch of molten endurium.
12: Now, here's Carla now.
0: Any luck, Commander?
12: No. They really smashed the equipment. How are the engineers?
0: Well, I'm afraid we'll just have to wait till the ray gun effect wears off.
12: If we could revive them, we might be able to assemble a makeshift transmitter out of some of this junk. Well, maybe there's a small set they've overlooked.
0: I'm afraid they got every one, Commander.
12: Then we'll have to see what we can do about rebuilding one ourselves. Where are the spacophone parts, Miss Markham?
0: Well, there might be some in that cabinet.
12: All right, Happy, let's get busy. We've only had a couple of hours.
2: All clear in the rear view scopes, break.
12: You didn't expect anyone to be after us, did you?
2: I won't rest easily until Jupiter's just a pinpoint in that view scope.
12: Relax. We've got the money. As far as the bank's concerned, Carla Markham was just paying off a legitimate business debt.
2: Yeah, I know. But we're flying her ship. We'd better land on some nearby planet and get another.
12: I've got that all figured out, too. There's a friend of mine on Mars who'll meet us in space, and we can abandon Carla's ship.
2: Yeah, but what about Carla and Corey?
12: We'll take care of them, Dorch. That's where we're going now, to the space planet.
0: How are you coming, Commander?
12: Oh, we're about ready to make a test, Carla. If this spacophone works, we'll have help here inside of an hour.
6: Yeah, then we can go after Sprague and Dorch.
12: Connect this wire, Happen. We'll be ready.
6: Yes, sir.
0: Commander, isn't that a spaceship out there where that glint is?
12: Yes. It seems to be coming toward us. Hurry with that connection, Happy.
6: It's all ready, sir. Maybe we can contact that ship.
12: If it's Sprague and Dorch, we won't want to. Now, let's see if the set works.
6: Well, the meter's checked, sir.
12: Here goes. Attention all space patrol units in Jupiter sector. Emergency message. This is Commander Corey aboard Markham Space Plant in Jupiter 2 orbit.
7: Commander Corey aboard Markham Space Plant in Jupiter 2 orbit. Units in this region will proceed at once to the plant. Watch for stolen private cruiser JP450, possibly between Jupiter and this location.
2: They got a spacephone.
12: We've got to stop them quick.
2: Yeah, but how?
12: We'll wreck the space plant.
2: This ship isn't armed.
12: We can wreck it with our rocket blast. We'll come in with our nose rockets blasting.
2: All right. How do you know what part of the plant they're in?
12: We'll destroy the air supply unit. That'll fix them wherever they are. All right, Dorch. Cut in those forward rockets.
0: Commander, it's Sprague and Dorch, all right. It's my ship.
6: The crazy fools. They're heading right toward the plant without cutting speed.
12: Well, they probably heard our spacophone want to put us out of business.
6: If they ram us, they'll put themselves out of... Uh-oh. Hey, they've got nose rockets on.
0: Commander, did the space patrol hear your message?
12: I can't tell for sure. We don't have a receiver. They probably did. Hey, what's Sprague up to? He's not heading for an airlock.
6: And why doesn't he cut his rear rockets? He's burning fuel at both ends.
12: He's trying to wreck the plant, and he'll do it, too.
0: The air unit. He's going to wreck the air supply.
12: Quick, Happy, close that compartment door. We've got to seal this room off from the rest of the plant.
6: Yes, sir. Secured, sir. Wow. They've torn off a whole hunk of the plant with their nose rockets.
12: They'll keep blasting away till they're sure we're finished.
6: And we don't have a doggone thing to fight back with.
0: Oh, if the space patrol would only get here.
12: They're maneuvering around for another attack. This time we probably won't be so lucky.
0: We ought to get out of this control room. They'll probably blast this part next.
6: Yeah, but we can't be sure there's any air outside this compartment.
0: Then we're helpless.
12: Now, wait a minute. When they blasted the air unit, they tore away part of the section next to the furnace.
0: Yes, that's where the molten endurium's cooled and rolled into plates. The metal's forced from the furnace through those pipes.
12: Carla, is this the dial that turns the furnace on?
0: Yes.
12: Is there endurium in the furnace?
0: Several tons of it. Why?
12: Now let's heat it up. We'll give Sprague and Dorch something to think about. All right, Dorch, let's make another pass. This time we'll hit the control section.
2: Look, let's not get too close this time. Suppose something explodes.
7: Sprague, this is Corey. Cut your rockets. Don't waste time with an argument because we don't have a receiver. If you try to do any more damage, we'll blast you to bits.
12: Listen to that, Dorch. Who does he think he's kidding?
2: Sprague. Look, they're firing at us. Hey, what are they using?
7: I missed you on purpose that time, Sprague. We've got tons of molten endurium in the furnace. We can keep pouring it at you.
12: Dorch, cut in the forward rockets. We'll get him quick.
2: Sprague, listen. That molten endurium could tear right through our ship.
12: Do what I tell you.
2: But they've hit us. They're tearing us apart.
12: Cut rockets. Dorch, do you hear me? Cut rockets.
2: That was close, Sprague. Look at the instruments. Our power's gone. They've knocked out our power.
7: Sprague, this is Corey. Your ship looks pretty badly damaged. Seal yourself in the control cabin to prevent loss of air.
2: That's right. We are losing air.
12: Seal that compartment door quick.
7: Just keep calm, Sprague. I've got good news for you and Dorch. We've just sighted a space patrol squadron headed this way. Corey out.
12: Dorch, did you seal that door?
2: Yeah. I sealed it, Sprague. And before the space patrol gets here, there's just one thing I want to get off my chest.
12: Yes, what is it?
2: Just this! Oh. You and your big ideas.
11: An action preview of next week's exciting Space Patrol adventure in just a moment. It's a quiet day at Space Patrol headquarters. Cadet Happy is alone, gazing around in the commander's office. Suddenly, he sees a piece of paper on the desk that makes his head whirl. For there, in big black letters, Hap reads,
6: "The Space Patrol Microscope Kit offer ends today." 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I wonder if the commander has seen this bulletin. 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Why, it's a real Space Patrol microscope, and it magnifies objects 15 times, and it's pocket size and all plastic, and you get four transparent slides with it, plus the mystery slide. Gosh, I gotta tell the commander about this offer, ending, so he'll be sure to tell the gang about it.
11: And so Hap hurries across the office, swings open the door, and whambo, crashes right into the commander.
6: Oh, right on my foot. Oh, I'm sorry, sir, but did you know that today's the last day for the microscope offer?
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6: Huh? Oh, that's all.
13: Out like a light. My cadet.
11: Well, Hap had the right idea. It's very important to know that today is the last time we can offer the Space Patrol Microscope Kit. 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Just buy a box of Rice Chex or Wheat Chex. 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And now, a preview of next week's exciting Space Patrol adventure. Commander Corey's ship has been forced to land on Planet X in the outermost regions of the solar system. Realizing that Prince Baccarati's powerful magnetic beam makes it impossible for them to control their spaceship, Buzz and Happy have stepped out into a mist-covered valley.
6: Well, the question now is, where do we go from here?
13: Head north, Happy, toward Baccarati's castle.
6: Sir, what's that?
13: I don't know. Whatever it is, I don't like the sound of it.
6: Commander, look! It's a gigantic lizard!
13: It's a dinosaur, Happy, and it's coming toward us. Get back to the ship. Hurry, Happy. It's gaining on us.
6: What a monster.
13: Quick, into the ship. Secure the airlock.
6: Hey. Hey, he's trying to get in. He's flying at the ship's hull.
13: You've got to do something, Happy. He's big enough to crush this ship like an eggshell.
11: 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Other players were Virginia Hewitt, Norman Jolly, and Ken Mayer. Dick Tufeld speaking. Now, don't forget to tune in next Saturday and every Saturday when Wheat Chex, Rice Chex, and good hot Ralston again present Space Patrol! 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
29: Director's Guild assignment. Production Night Has a Thousand Eyes. Director John Farrell. Star Edward G. Robinson.

NBC Theater presents the Screen Directors Guild production of A Chronicle of Fear. Paramount's Night Has a Thousand Eyes, with its original team of screen director John Farrow, screen star Edward G. Robinson, and William Demarest.

0: Although technical and artistic skills are the everyday instruments of the motion picture director, the very heart of his craft is fashioned from another sort of knowledge, the knowledge of the world in which he lives, and that can be gained only by living a life rich in experience. Such is the background of tonight's guest on the NBC Theater. A native Australian, he has been a seaman, soldier of fortune, adventurer at large, and has made an enduring mark as a scholarly writer of fiction and nonfiction. Here, then, is the director of many famous Paramount films, such as Wake Island, 2 Years Before the Mast, The Big Clock, the soon-to-be-released Alias Nick Beale, and tonight's story, Night Has a Thousand Eyes. Ladies and gentlemen, Mr. John Farrell.
1: Night Has a Thousand Eyes is a story of the supernatural, but it is not a flight of fancy. Counterparts of the strange phenomena in tonight's story have been the subject of recent scientific study by some of our universities. Thus, through the medium of film, and now through the radio, we attempt to reveal a bizarre and a rather terrifying aspect of the strange, strange world in which we live. Now, for the first time on the air, here is Night Has a Thousand Eyes, starring Edward G. Robinson as John Triton, with William Demarest as Lieutenant Sean.

0: In the drawing room of a fine suburban home, a young man named Carson reads a strange manuscript while the company listens gravely and silently.
1: My dear Carson, as you read this manuscript, I will be dead. No one is to blame. My death was as certain as all the other strange events I foresaw. Some of you who have seen me die will doubt this story
2: and dismiss it as a series of contrived events and coincidences. But you, Carson, and some of the others will know that there are things on Earth still hidden from us, still secret and unfathomable. I suppose most men can look back and see the exact point where destiny touched them. My destiny came upon me on the night of August 3rd, 1929. I was billed as Triton, the mental wizard. Like most mind-reading acts, it was a phony, but a first-class phony. Jenny, my lovely fiancé, had collected all the questions from the audience, and my good friend Whitney Cortland was ready for his part at the piano.
3: Now, ladies and gentlemen, where I stand, I shall endeavor to read the questions which you have written and which are now unopened, mind you, in that glass bowl. Now, if I may have a little quiet music, Mr. Cortland. Let me see. I sense a name. A lady's name. Brian. No. Byers. That's it, Byers. Clara Byers. Miss Byers asked a question. She wishes to know. Something's wrong. There are disruptive impulses coming from the audience. A woman in a white dress, a little boy. Madam, you there in the third row. Your little boy is in great danger. You must go home at once. At once! Thank you. Ladies and gentlemen, we'll continue where we left off. If I may have some quiet music, Mr. Cortland. The incident disturbed me. But then I forgot about it entirely until late that night when the telephone rang in my room. It was the woman calling to tell me that she had come home to find the boy's room in flames. She had arrived just in time to save the child's life. And I was worried, deeply worried, although not yet frightened. There were other incidents, one of them brought on by Courtney's usual concern about our economic situation.
4: Well, kid, it's the same old story. Broke again. We could stand a little ready cash. Matter of fact, I'm going to put our last 10 spot on ready cash in the fifth at Green Meadows.
3: Ready cash? No, not ready cash. He'll fall and have to be destroyed. Peer Gynt by two lengths. Ready cash fell and had to be destroyed. Peer Gynt won by two lengths. It occurred to me that we might make fortunes this way. I didn't want to. It scared me. I began having a crazy feeling that by telling them, I was making the things come true. I began to wonder, would anything have happened if I had kept quiet? And then one dismal rainy day, I had my chance to find out. I was coming out of the theater. A little boy recognized me and asked me for an autograph. And then he turned to skip away. Wait, son! I'd had a vision of a car skidding on the slick pavement. A wild cry. And then I thought, no, perhaps if I keep it to myself, it won't happen. Nothing, son. Just run along. Now, run along. He went. A moment later... After the boy's death, I knew I could foresee these events, but I was powerless to prevent their coming true.
4: Look, Johnny, I just met a big oil man down in the lobby who wants us to come in on this Comanche Hills oil field.
3: Well, so what?
4: Well, do you suppose you could get a hunch on a sporting proposition like that? Might make us a lot of money.
3: No, it's no good, Court. We're washed up on hunches.
5: Why, Johnny?
3: Well, because I'm scared, Jenny, plain scared.
5: I haven't had a very good feeling about it myself, Johnny.
4: Well, all right. We'd better get down to the theater then and earn it the hard way. Curtain in 20 minutes.

0: And now, ladies and gentlemen, if you will all please concentrate on the sealed questions you have addressed to me, please. A little quiet music, Mr. Cortland. I'm concentrating on a particular envelope. A young lady's handwriting. She, the young lady. The lady, I looked at Jenny. Stared at Jenny, so beautiful, so fragile and desirable and so much to me. I saw her and something else.
1: Johnny.
0: Bring down the curtain.
1: Johnny, what's the matter?
0: Bring down the curtain, I tell you. Bring down the curtain!
1: Are you sure you feel better now, Johnny?
0: Oh, sure, Jenny. I just felt a little dizzy out there.
2: You sure had us worried there for a while.
0: Oh, Court.
2: Yeah?
0: Had a sort of a minor hunch about that Comanche Hills oil proposition. Be one of the richest oil pools in the country. Makes all rich.
2: Wonderful, wonderful. Thank you, Johnny. Now let's go out and eat.
0: Oh, you and Jenny go ahead. I'll join you later.

0: Maybe it was the wrong decision. But I went away. What I'd seen that night on the stage had been Jenny's death. If I stayed, we'd be married and there'd be a child. The child would live, but Jenny wouldn't. I had to go away to save Jenny's life and save my own sanity. I knew Cortland would take care of Jenny and Comanche Hills Oil would take care of both of them. Yes, but I knew I had to get away from people, especially the people I loved. I went away. It didn't work. A year later, I heard that Jenny had married Cortland. She died, and her daughter Jean was born. I read about it in Variety. For 20 years, I lived almost a hermit's life and had no more visions. This gift or the curse seemed to wither it from this use. And then after 20 years, on the night of Jean's debut, I stood outside in the crowd and I watched her go inside the fine hotel, holding tight to Court's arm. Jenny's daughter was lovely, and I was proud. I watched them disappear inside, and after 20 years of peace, it happened. For a moment, I saw the image of wreckage, the smoking wreckage of an airplane, and then it was gone. What did it mean this time? But nothing happened. And I forgot about it completely for 3 months. And one day in my shop, I turned on a small radio I just prepared.
1: Now the 11:55 news brought by your Comanche Oil reporter. New York. Flying his converted army bomber, Whitney Cortland, multimillionaire president of Comanche Oil, took off from LaGuardia Airport early today in an attempt to smash the East-West transcontinental record. He and his pilot, former army flyer Richard Simms...
0: No! It was Warren Jean. Miss Cortland, I'm sorry to force my way in here, but I have an extremely important message for your father.
2: I'm sorry, but my father isn't here now.
3: See here, old man, I'm Miss Cortland's fiancé. Miss Cortland...
0: No, you've got to reach your father when he lands in Wichita to refuel.
2: But why?
0: You must halt the flight.
2: Halt the flight?
3: That's absurd.
2: Why should father give up his flight?
0: But if he doesn't, this plane will crash.
2: How do you know that?
0: Oh, Miss Cortland, please, you're wasting priceless time.
2: All right, I'll call. But I'll ask you a lot of questions afterwards. I want to talk to Wichita, Kansas Airport. I haven't the number.
3: You make a practice of predicting plane crashes?
0: Oh, no.
2: I'll wait, thank you.
3: Maybe just the planes of very rich men.
0: Oh, please.
3: Perhaps you're betting that he doesn't beat the record.
2: Hello. Hello, this is Whitney Cortland's daughter. When my father lands, have him call me immediately, will you?

0: radio had it a few minutes later. In an hour, the extras were on the street. The Comanche Angel had crashed in Kansas. Both men were dead.
1: You've been very kind helping me over these past few days, Mr. Triton. I'm so grateful.
0: And your father was my best friend.
1: But if you'd only warned us sooner, if you'd only known sooner...
0: I don't think it would have made any difference.
1: Mr. Triton, what's wrong?
0: You have a new maid.
1: Why, yes, why?
0: You have a emerald bracelet.
1: Yes.
0: Get rid of the maid before the bracelet. Before...
1: What? Please, tell me.
0: Jean, it doesn't matter now.
1: Why doesn't it matter? You mean, not to me? You mean, I won't need the bracelet? You mean, I'm going to die too? Tell me!
0: Soon?
1: When?
0: Before the end of the week. At night. Under the stars. Jean.

The NBC Theater is presenting the Screen Directors Guild production of Night Has a Thousand Eyes, starring Edward G. Robinson with William Demarest, and introducing the director of the film, John Farrow.

0: You remember, Carson. You went to the police. They told you, yes, there had been a John Triton, mental wizard, who pretended to be able to predict things back in the 20s. They sent a certain detective, Lieutenant Sean, to investigate me when I was staying in Dean's house. My first interview with Sean in my little room under the eaves, far from reassure the good lieutenant, for even as I answered his bitter questions, the veil lifted again. And I saw.
1: Hey, Triton, come out of it. Hey.
0: I see a flower.
1: Ah, drop it, Triton. Cut.
0: A flower, crushed and broken. I hear a sudden wind shaking the windows. I hear a voice saying, there's no danger now. And I see her.
1: Who?
0: Jean, lying under the stars. And beside her, the paws and talons of a lion.
1: A lion?
0: Under the stars.
1: Did you find out what time this happens to Miss Cortland?
0: Tonight, as the clock strikes 11. Lieutenant Sean was all for arresting me at once. The rest of you were tolerantly skeptical, which saved me for a while. Downstairs, with Jean and you, Carson, were two gentlemen, a Mr. Gilman.
2: Mr. Gilman, president of Mid-Tide Oil.
3: Good evening, Mr. Triton.
0: And a Mr. Myers, attorney for Cortland's estate.
4: How do you do, Mr. Triton?
0: Together, we sat down for the next 2 hours. Our lives were geared to the relentless machinery of the grandfather's clock that ticked away near the curtained archway.
4: Frankly, I think this is ridiculous. Sitting around like this when we should be looking for a packet of missing options?
2: I'm sure I'll find them, Mr. Myers.
4: They'll be worthless in 36 hours.
3: Gene, are you sure you can't remember where your father put those options?
2: Please, Mr. Gilman. I'm much too upset.
4: Well, the mid-tide merger can't go through without them.
5: I suggest Gene be permitted to forget about big business while we all concentrate
1: on the clock, Mr. Carson.
6: Shut up, Triton.
2: 7, 8, 9, 10.
1: One down.
0: And one more hour to go.
3: And so far nothing has materialized in your weird chain of events. A crushed flower indeed, a lion, a sudden wind.
1: Anyone interested in the 10 o'clock news? Here. Personally, I'm interested in the 11 o'clock
7: which
1: news.
7: Which was upset in a collision tonight at Wilshire and Sepulveda. The lion escaped when a trailer
2: truck
7: rammed the...
1: Turn that off.
2: Lion.
1: Lock the doors. Lock the windows. Put out some light.
3: I'll lock up and go through the whole house.
1: Thanks, Gilman.
4: Well, there's the lion. We haven't heard a wind, or seen a crushed flower, or heard anyone say...
2: Don't say it.
4: Sorry.
1: Hey, those carnations in that vase. Get them out.
0: Carnations?
1: Get them out. I don't believe any of this, but I'm taking no chance.
4: I'll just let me take it.
1: Careful now. Stand back. Don't anybody move. Not a one crushed.
4: That was a close one.
2: Mr. Myers.
4: Huh?

0: Nothing final can happen until 11 o'clock.
1: And it ain't going to happen because you're around. I'm taking you downtown until after 11.
0: All right, Lieutenant, but it won't do any good. I'll be back at 11.
1: Stand still, Triton. Relax.
0: Yes, but I tell you, Sean, if you let me return to Jean's house, there's a chance I can use this power of mine to save her.
1: You put on a good show, Triton. Only I ain't buying.
0: Now listen. You've a man in the cell here. His name is Amos Block. I see him in the cell now, a suicide.
1: You don't say. Well, there's one I can check on. Hello. Quinn? Sean. How's Block doing? Uh-huh. Thanks. In his cell playing solitaire.
0: Well, nevertheless, I see him in it.
1: Now I'm going to leave you with the boys here and go back to Miss Cortland's. Be good, huh?

0: 15 minutes, too, Jean.
1: Yes.
2: Yeah, everything is under control except very copacetic.
1: Ah! Oh, dear.
2: Close that French window. Close it.
0: I'll close it, Lieutenant.
2: I thought Gilman took care of that.
3: Where is Gilman, by the way?
0: There. That does it all right.
1: Sudden wind.
2: Yeah. I'll get it. Yeah? Oh, yeah, Quinn? No. Amos Block hung himself in his cell, but he can't do that. That's suicide. Hey, look, I want Triton here before it strikes 11. I don't care how, but get him here. What time is it?
0: 10:47.
2: Oh, Lord, you made the night too long.
0: One more minute to go, darling.
2: 45 seconds.
1: Oh, Mr. Myers.
3: Well, folks, you can forget the lion. They just killed it over at Besserin Hospital.
1: Oh, thank goodness.
0: This is it. 11 o'clock.
2: Elliot.
0: Yeah?
2: Back to back with me. Miss Cortland, get between us. Don't anybody move. I'll shoot the man who does.

0: 7, 8, 9, 10, 11.
1: That's it, folks.
2: It's all over. Nothing's happened.
0: Oh, Elliot. Elliot, darling.
2: It's all history now, dear. Forget it.
0: Elliot.
2: Hmm?
0: I'm going outside.
2: I'll go with you.
0: No. I want to get used to standing out under the stars again. Alone. And not being afraid. Thank you, dear. Thank you so much. All of you.
1: I'll say this for Triton. He sure called his shots except that voice saying, there's no danger now.
3: You just said it.
1: Yeah. But it's too late now to mean anything. Ain't it?
4: Sean.
1: Come in, Professor. Come in.
4: Where is she? Where's Miss Cortland?
1: Outside.
4: You let her go outside?
1: It's after 11.
4: No, it's not.
1: Look at the clock.
4: That clock is wrong.
1: It was right.
4: Well, then it's been tampered with. I've got to go to her.
1: Stop, Triton. Haul her out, shoot.
3: It's too late for that after him. He mustn't get near Jean.

0: No, you don't.
1: No, please.
0: Gilman. Gilman. Let go of her. Let go of her, you fool.
2: Hey, Sean. Right. Get him.
3: Clubbed him. But good.
4: Gene, are you all right?
1: Oh, Elliot.
4: It's all right, Gene. You're safe now. Triton's dead.
1: Triton? Dead? But it was Gilman who tried to kill me.
3: Gilman. He didn't want those options found. But I didn't think he'd resort to murder.
1: Oh, poor Mr. Gilman. He died to save me.
4: But are you all right?
1: My throat hurts. Elliot. Look. Mr. Triton. He's resting against the foot of that marble lion.
4: Marble lion. Of course. And that, Carson, ends this dark diary. I foresaw everything, even my own death. And tonight at headquarters, I
5: finished the diary. I left it in my pocket for you to find. Only time and the expanding wisdom of mankind will confirm the story in years to come. But there are reaches of the mind still undreamed of. And there are many mysteries of time and space and spirit to be shown to us. The stars look down. The night has 1,000 eyes to search the soul of man and see if he is equal to his fathomless tomorrows. Where there are yet more things in heaven and earth.

0: 8, 9, 10, 11.
1: That's right. 11 o'clock, Miss
0: Fulton. Oh, Mr. Gilman.
2: Your troubles are over now. There's no danger now.
0: 11 o'clock. And the voice saying, there's no danger.

0: In a moment, we'll return with our stars. Next week, the NBC Theater brings you another first in radio, a full-hour production of director Billy Wilder's great Paramount film comedy, A Foreign Affair. And starring in this hour-long drama will be Rosalind Russell, Marlena Dietrich, and John Lund. And now, here again are tonight's stars, Edward G. Robinson and William Demarest, and screen director John Farrell.
1: John, it's been great fun for Bill and me, slipping back into character for our parts. Tonight has a thousand eyes. Well, I just hope Bill here doesn't start having one of his visions again.
2: What, you mean cool, solid Bill Demarest is in tune with the supernatural?
1: He thought he was. Now, wait a minute. I know what you're talking about. And I really did have a vision.
2: Yeah?
1: I was standing talking to Johnny on the set, and suddenly I knew one of the camera booms was swinging around behind us.
2: What happened?
1: He yelled, "Johnny, fall on your face."
2: Well, did you get hurt?
1: My nose was almost broken.
2: By the camera boom?
1: No, by falling on my face.
2: Oh.
1: There wasn't a camera within 50 yards. Well, I had a vision.
2: We don't have to be visionaries, John, to know that your direction inspired Bill and myself and everyone else connected with the picture. You did a great job.
1: Check, Eddie. That goes for me, too. Thanks very much. But suddenly I seem to be getting a vision myself.
2: What do you see?
1: I see us being cut off the air if we don't say goodnight. Goodnight, everyone.
3: Goodnight, folks.
0: And goodnight to you, Edward G. Robinson, William Demarest, and John Farrell. Night Has a Thousand Eyes is adapted by Milton Geiger from an original story by Cornell Woolley. Music was by Henry Russell. Production was supervised by Howard Wiley. Associate producer Bill Carr. Your announcer has been Frank Barton. Night Has a Thousand Eyes was presented for the courtesy of Paramount Pictures, currently releasing My One True Love, starring Phyllis Calvert, Melvin Douglas, and Wanda Hendricks. Edward G. Robinson is currently making the 20th Century Fox production, The House of Strangers. William Demarest may be seen in Paramount's Technicolor production, Whispering Smith. 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
8: It was mid-morning of the fourth day south from New Orleans when the rusty little freighter Curry Blady dropped a hook a mile off the port of Progreso and the broad-beam tender warped alongside. The port itself and the jungle peninsula of Yucatan beyond lay in steamy lethargy beneath an early blazing tropic sun. I was in a hurry. I wanted customs clearance as quickly as possible for myself and the helicopter I brought with me. Then I wanted a few bottles of that subtly bitter beer that they brew in Monterey. My mysterious employer, Dr. Conrad, was waiting at the Itza Hotel in Merida, 24 miles inland. But in heat like this, he could wait a few hours longer.
9: I beg your pardon.
8: Well.
9: I presume you're Stephen Lane.
8: Yeah, good presumption. You're right.
9: Well, I'm Gail Barry.
8: Hello, Gail.
9: I'm Dr. Conrad's secretary.
8: Oh? I begin to see how the jungle might have certain compensations.
9: Oh, you better slow down, Mr. Lane. You're going pretty fast, even for a pilot.
8: A helicopter pilot. Not so much on speed, but I do a lot of hovering, especially around green-eyed girls and cold bottles of beer. Would the former like to join me over the ladder?
9: I hope you can hang on to that sense of humor. You'll need it before this is over.
8: Before what's over?
9: A little late for curiosity, isn't it? You've already taken the job.
8: Yeah, sure. I was flat broke. When that $1,500 check of Conrad's went through the Miami bank like grease lightning, I pulled out my curiosity and cut its throat.
9: But now it's beginning to revive. Is that it?
8: I'm sorry, baby. I didn't know this was a state secret.
9: It isn't. You were hired to fly Dr. Conrad from Merida to a destination within a 200-mile radius and return for a fee of $5,000. What's secret about it?
8: Purpose of this trip, for one thing.
9: To visit ancient Mayan ruins buried in the jungle and only accessible by helicopter. Dr. Conrad is an archaeologist.
8: Must be a fairly profitable racket.
9: No, there's no profit in it at all.
8: No?
9: But, Steve, you said you were broke. Would a lot of money interest you? A lot more than $5,000?
8: How much more?
9: 100 times that much.
8: Yeah? Yeah, I'd be interested. So?
9: Check through customs. And let's have that bottle of beer.
8: We had the beer, all right. But we didn't have any more conversation about money. Gail was beautiful, vivacious, and talkative, but on that subject, she clammed up tight. But at certain times and with certain people, money isn't everything. It was 5 o'clock in the afternoon before we took off in the helicopter and flew south to Merida and Dr. Conrad.
3: You can look down from this balcony, Mr. Lane, and there lies the town of Merida, all silver in the moonlight. And you think it is nothing unusual, perhaps, but the town is Spanish, and beyond it is the jungle. And the jungle is still pure Mayan.
8: Unconquered, old, and wise. Yeah, I've heard that theory before, Dr. Conrad.
3: And you disagree with it, perhaps?
8: I don't know. I've been watching some of the natives around the hotel here this evening, and there is something about their expression or their eyes. I don't know.
3: Well, I've spent my life studying them, and I do know, Mr. Lane. The Mayans are one of the oldest and strangest races on the face of the earth. The jungle out there swallowed up their pyramids and their temples long ago, and the Spanish conquerors destroyed their records and writings. But they still speak the language, and they still remember. I think it's something in their eyes, as you noticed.
8: About the trip that we're going on, is it to one of these ruined temples or pyramids?
3: Yes.
8: Where?
3: South and east, more or less, within 200 miles of here. We'll have to follow landmarks.
8: You've been there before, then?
3: Yes. There are no trails and no water. Snakes, army ants, fever. Average progress is 2 miles a day.
8: And I assume that the purpose of the trip is archaeological exploration?
3: Of course, Mr. Lane. I would have no...
9: Dr. Conrad, I checked the invoices for the equipment. They're all correct. I left them in your room.
3: Fine. Thank you, Miss Barry. I'll sign them later.
9: All right, Dr. Conrad. I'll be in my room if you want me for anything. Good night, Mr. Lane.
8: Oh, good night, Miss Barry. Look, Dr. Conrad, I think it's about time you told me the real purpose of this trip.
3: But I did tell you. What makes you think that there
8: was... Look, $5,000 is too much money for a 3-day flying trip to look over some ruins. So?
3: Mr. Lane, can you keep your mouth shut?
8: That depends.
3: There'll be more in it than $5,000 if it goes all right.
8: Illegal, I suppose?
3: No, but dangerous. More dangerous than you can ever imagine.
8: What kind of danger?
3: From the Mayans. This involves a violation of the most sacred shrine in their history. The theft of their most sacred object. One they won't even admit exists.
8: Oh, treasure hunt, huh?
3: Not a hunt, Mr. Lane. I've seen the object. I know where it is.
8: Is Miss Barry in on this?
3: She's merely the secretary of a scientific expedition. You and I are the only ones who know different.
8: What about the men who were with you before?
3: They were interested only in the ruins. They never saw the treasure.
8: Yeah, but they do know the location of the place.
3: No, Mr. Lane. Not anymore.
8: Well, why not?
3: Because all four of them are dead.
9: Yes, I can also tell you why Dr. Conrad didn't want to talk about it, Steve. It's because of that obsession of his, that fear of the Mayans. And their vengeance.
8: Yeah, but you feel it yourself, you told me earlier.
9: No. Not fear. Something else. Something deeper. Oh, Steve, please, get out of my room now. If Dr. Conrad found you in here, it would ruin everything.
10: Honey, look, if I'm going to play games, I've got to know the odds.
9: But I've already told you Dr. Conrad had nothing to do with their deaths.
10: I know. Four fatal accidents within a year. What kind of accidents?
9: Different kinds. The first one happened 6 months after the joint expedition. Dr. Bentley and the original pilot took off from Merida and crashed in the jungle 10 miles from town. They were both killed. The native guide got out with a broken leg.
10: I see.
9: 2 months later, Dr. Pelton started overland through the jungle. A week out of Merida, he was bitten by a snake and died at one of the native Chicle camps.
10: And the other man?
9: His name was Dr. Blom. He tried to come north from Guatemala by canoe and was drowned when it capsized.
10: Oh, by himself, was he?
9: No. His native guide recovered the body.
10: Native guide. In every case, it was a Mayan native. In at the death, you might say.
9: Yes. That's what worries Dr. Conrad.
10: Look, were all of these men trying to get back to that same temple?
9: I think so.
10: Because of the treasure?
9: Probably. They knew they'd found the long-lost temple of Kukulkan. And they knew the legends.
10: All right. Where do you fit in?
9: What's the difference, Steve? You don't mind, do you?
10: Mine? I like it. I also like to know the score.
9: I'll do better by you than Conrad would. Much better.
10: All right, baby. I'll buy that. Only there's one thing. Conrad hasn't told this to anybody before. How did you find out?
9: From my father, Steve. Before he was drowned in a river in Guatemala. My real name is Blom.
10: Yeah, I'd figured. Even though she'd never been to Yucatan before, she'd learned enough Mayan history and legend from her father to worm her way into Conrad's employ. The treasure, whatever it was, belonged to her as much as to Conrad. And given halfway even odds, I'd rather play Gale's game any day in the week and twice on Sundays. I lay on the hammock in my room for an hour, I guess. The lamp out, the moonlight splotching silver patterns through the bamboo slats of the blinds. I smoke one cigarette after another while I try to fit all the pieces into place. I was tired, but I'd had several drinks of Johnny Walker that I'd brought along, and I wasn't asleep, that's for sure. So I don't know why I didn't hear the door open.
11: Please do not be alarmed, Senor Lane.
10: Huh?
11: Lie still, make no outcry, and listen. You will not be harmed.
10: For some odd reason, I couldn't move. I couldn't cry out. It took great effort just to turn my head and look at him.
11: It is our desire to warn you because you are not aware of the thing you dare to do. Dr. Conrad knows, and he deserves no warning.
10: In the scattered moonlight, I could see very little of his face except the eyes. The eyes of a Mayan. He seemed very wise and 1,000 years old, like the eyes of newborn babies.
11: I say to you once, and only once, go not to the temple of Kukulkan.
10: There seemed to be a strange music playing far off.
11: The plumed serpent of gold must lie hidden for 5,000 years, and the time is not yet. To alter the time is to die.
10: For just an instant, the moonlight shifted, and I saw the golden band around his forehead, raised in the front and fashioned into the feathered head of a snake.
11: You have been warned, Senor Lane. I go.
10: Closing of the door seemed to break the spell, and I lunged for the pistol on the table beside my bed. Only it wasn't a bed, it was a hammer. Oh, confound!
12: Senor Lane!
10: Oh.
12: Senor Lane, is anything wrong?
10: Oh!
12: Senor Lane!
10: Come on in!
12: I was passing along the hall, I heard a noise.
10: Who are you, anyway?
12: Rodolfo Moreno. I am the night collector.
10: Look, did you see the man who came out of my door just before the noise?
12: What, senor? No one came out.
10: What?
12: Well, I was only a few feet away. The hall is well lighted.
10: But there was someone in here. I saw him. I heard him talking. He was a Mayan.
12: Señor Lane, sometimes one from the north requires a day or two for becoming accustomed to the tropics. And I must tell you, the beer in Mexico is a little more strong than you may think.
13: Ah, wait a minute.
12: So you sleep now, we talk about it mañana, eh? Buenas noches, señor. Buenas noches.
10: There wasn't much point in doing anything but follow the night clerk's advice. I couldn't very well go to Conrad and tell him a mysterious Mayan had come to my room to warn me. When the clerk had sworn he'd seen no one. I didn't see how Gail could help much. I didn't want to worry her without some definite reason. So, after a long time, I grew drowsy and fell asleep.
14: Senor Lane, wake up. It is I, Moreno. Wake up, senor.
13: All right. Wait a minute. What is it, Moreno? What's wrong?
14: Your friend, senor. El Dr. Conrad. He's hurt, I think.
13: What? What do you mean?
14: Well, I hear him cry out. I go for help, but it was too late, senor. He is dead.

0: In just a moment, we will return you to the second act of Escape. But first, Molly Goldberg's warm-hearted approach to life has gotten her into mix-ups over and over. But this Saturday night, Molly really shoots the works. Molly and Jake have planned a motor trip to Florida. But when the people who've been invited to ride along get together, Grand Central Station couldn't hold them all. What happens to the trip? Be listening this Saturday night when the Goldbergs bring their warm, rich humor to most of these same CBS stations. And now, for the second act of Escape!
1: I went with a night clerk to Dr. Conrad's room. Met the local physician who'd been called to the hotel. Told him to go ahead with whatever arrangements were necessary. There seemed nothing else to do. Dr. Conrad had died in his bed, apparently unmolested. His room was undisturbed, and Moreno, who from his desk had a clear view the length of the hall, said that no one had entered or left. Apparent cause of death, heart failure. But in a room, a half hour later, Gail disagreed with such a simple verdict.
2: Nothing wrong with his heart, Steve. He died of fright. Sheer fright. I know he did.
1: All right, honey. All right. But what caused the fright?
2: The Mayans. Maybe the same one you said came to your room.
1: No, I'm not sure whether anyone did or not. Maybe the night clerk was right. Maybe I imagined it.
2: He is a native, you know.
1: Another Mayan, huh? Well, I could have been dreaming. No, or drunk. I don't know.
2: It won't work, Steve. How could you have dreamed up the gold band he wore on his head? The same band worn by the high priest of Kukulkan 1,000 years ago.
1: I don't know. I don't know. That's what gets me.
2: Had you even heard of the plumed serpent of gold before?
1: No, no.
2: Or the 5,000 years of hiding?
1: No, of course not.
2: They're all a part of Mayan legend, Steve. You had to learn them somewhere.
1: Gail, you said Conrad had an obsession. What about you?
2: I don't know. Before I came to Yucatan, I had only one idea. To get my share of that treasure one way or another. Mayan legends were nothing more than that. But down here, it's different. Things touch you somehow. Inside.
1: You mean you're scared, isn't that it?
2: Not exactly. It's something deeper. I don't know.
1: And against that something deeper, there are how many dollars?
2: Around 2 million, I think, from things Dr. Conrad let slip.
1: How did he plan to dispose of the thing?
2: Oh, there's a buyer in Mexico City. No questions asked. Conrad wanted his name kept out of it.
1: Made a vengeance again, eh?
2: Yes.
1: Look, would this buyer deal with us?
2: Of course. Why should he care who brings it?
1: Do you know the landmarks of the pyramid? This temple of Kukulkan?
2: Yes, but... Steve... I am not sure, but...
1: Look, honey, look. I've got a helicopter out there at the edge of town. Within 200 miles is a fortune for the taking. Baby, I've been broke too much of my life to back down from a few pipe dreams and a heart attack. How about it, baby, huh?
2: Oh, it's no fun to be broke.
1: Yeah, but it might be a lot of fun if we weren't.
2: You're awfully hard to resist.
1: Oh, I hope so, baby. Because I've got some other ideas, too, you know. What do you say?
2: If I said no, I'd be a fool, I suppose.
1: Well, then don't say it. We'll both be over the jitters by morning. And one thing, we won't have to worry about accidents. Our expedition won't have any Mayans along.
2: Oh, Steve. I told you Dr. Blom was my father. He met my mother in Mexico City. She died right after I was born. But she came originally from Yucatan. And she was a Mayan.
1: Can you tell now, Gail? Are you sure this is it? We won't land if you're not.
2: I think so. There's the old stone roadbed in the jungle to the south. The pyramid runs southeast-northwest. The temple ruins are at the north. The jungle has grown up over the west slope. All the landmarks check, Steve. This is it.
1: All right, honey, hang on. We're going down. The Mayans didn't know it, but when they built these pyramids flat top, they were getting ready for the helicopters. We're down.
2: It's terribly quiet, isn't it, Steve?
1: Yeah, especially after hearing that egg beater for the last 3 hours. Well, may as well have a look. Come on, jump, baby. I'll give you a hand.
2: Thanks.
1: Well, I've certainly let the old place run down.
2: It's lain here like this for more than 1,000 years, Steve. Full moons and dark moons, rains, lightning, sun and wind. Nothing moving. Only the jungle growing and growing and creeping up over it.
1: Hey, now, baby, relax.
2: We shouldn't have come here at all. We are only interlopers, strangers, not wanted.
1: Well, maybe they like us better when we're rich, huh?
2: There's no use joking about it, Steve. I think you feel it, too. We are in some terrible danger here, some kind we've never known before. It's like we're being watched. Only there are no watchers.
1: Well, not unless you count that parrot there in the lianas.
2: A parrot. A feathered bird. A feathered snake.
1: Now, look. Yeah, look, we've talked this all out. We're here now. We're going to go through with it. I admit that I feel just as... Well, this morbid talk of yours isn't helping anything.
2: I'm sorry, Steve. I feel so strange. Oh, it's just nerves. Forget it.
1: Okay, baby. It's a deal. Come on. Let's go find that cave. Gail had learned from Dr. Conrad that the treasure lay in a chamber inside the pyramid, reached by a tunnel which opened somewhere along the west face. In the length of rope he'd specified in the equipment, we knew about how far down the west face. So we started working our way along at that level. Gail carried the rope, flashlights, and a hacksaw, while I swung a machete against the lush growth of jungle that made every yard of progress a measure of hard work and sweat. It was late afternoon before I slashed through a green thicket of banana palms and saw it before me. Black and forbidding. Framed in hieroglyphic stone was the squat square mouth of a tunnel. Its floor was paved with bricks velveted in green moss, undertrodden for centuries. A cool draft floated out against the jungle, heat inviting and repelling. Gail and I looked at one another for a long moment, saying nothing. And then, flashlights in hand, we walked into the tunnel. Careful, honey, careful. Ceiling's low in places.
2: I'm watching, Steve. There may be snakes.
1: Our boots ought to protect us. Seems to be widening out a little.
2: I think maybe... Yes. There's a room right ahead, Steve.
1: Good. Wonder if there's anybody home.
2: Steve, don't joke, please.
1: Oh, I'm sorry, honey. Hey, here we are.
2: Oh, it's a big room.
1: Yeah. I'll say it is, and I wonder where it's...
2: Steve! Swing your light over there. Look.
1: On a raised stone dais in the center of the cave, gleaming and glittering in the blaze of our lights, was a great figure wrought in plates of pure gold. A massive golden snake studded jewel with feathers of cut emerald.
2: Steve, it's Kukulkan, the plumed serpent of gold.
1: $2 million, baby. $3 million is closer, maybe four. Why, the gold alone and those emeralds.
2: Let's go now. Now, Steve, before it's too late.
1: It must weigh a ton. Now I see why Conrad included hacksaws in the equipment. Here, honey, you hold my light.
2: What are you going to do?
1: Old money bags has to be cut up before we can pack them out. May as well see how much of a job it'll be.
2: Steve! No!
1: Yeah, what's the matter?
2: There's... something here. Something old and wise and powerful. It's watching us. I can feel it.
1: Oh, now wait, baby. Don't...
2: Anyway, it's really too late to do anything today. We've seen it now, Steve. Let's leave it just the way it is. Just until tomorrow. It's almost dark now. Please. Please, Steve.
1: All right, girl, all right. Come on, let's get out of here. I pitched our camp on the level top of the pyramid, not far from the helicopter, spread our sleeping bags and built a fire on a pile of stones. It was dark by the time we'd eaten, and a round full moon flooded the ruins and the miles of empty jungle with an eerie light. I lay back and I watched Gail sitting across the fire from me, staring into the strange night, lost in her own thoughts. An odd thing had happened while I was gathering rocks for the fireplace. I'd lifted a large flat stone and found under it a golden band like the one worn by the Mayan who'd come to my room. Gail had put it on her head without a word, and it fit perfectly. She still wore it, and now and then the polished gold caught flashes of light from the fire and from the moon. It was very late when I drifted off to sleep. It must have been a sound that woke me, but I think it was the odor that seeped into my sleep. That was it, the odor, pungent, aromatic, and for a moment, unidentifiable. And then I came suddenly awake, saw by the fire's embers that Gail's sleeping bag was empty. I sprang to my feet. At the moment, I recognized the odor of raw gasoline, saw the dark surface of the helicopter glistening and wet in the moonlight, and saw Gail walking toward it with a flaming stalk of dry thatch in her hand. Gail, what are you doing? No, stop it! She paid no attention, stood like a sleepwalker watching the burning plane she'd set afire, the golden band gleaming on her forehead. Then I was running, stumbling headlong toward her. Gail, come back, Gail! She didn't hear me. She moved slowly away, looking toward something that I couldn't see beyond the fire. Nor did I see the vine that caught my foot and sent me crashing onto the sharp rock. I lay there on the ground, unable to move, half blinded by concussion. By the blood that ran into my eyes, I tried to call out again and could make no sound. I could see Gail moving away past the burning plane, swaying as she walked, trance-like and alien. I seemed to hear again the weird music of Merida far off somewhere in the night. And then, in truth or in delirium, in the shadows, past the fire, I saw them. Saw them waiting for Gail. They were clothed in white, and their eyes were Mayan, wise and old and powerful. And on each forehead gleamed a golden band, the high priests of Kukulkan.
3: Senor, you feel better now, no?
1: Better? I don't know. Who are you?
3: Only a poor farmer, senor.
1: Farmer? Where am I?
3: In my casa, senor. You have been very ill from a bad wound to the head.
1: But how did I get here?
3: 3 days ago, you come from the jungle, fell at my door. I take care of you.
1: Well, thank you. Thank you very much.
3: Sometimes you fight with me, say crazy words. But I know it is only the head is broken.
1: I was running. I fell against a rock. I just can't remember much after that.
3: No matter, senor. Tomorrow I take you to Merida.
1: To Merida? But how can you?
3: But so simple. In my cart with the burro. It is only 7 miles.
1: 7 miles? But I was 200 miles from here.
3: Can sabe, senor. 3 days ago you come out from the jungle.
1: Tell me something. Are you a Mexican?
3: Pues, senor, I am a citizen of Mexico, but by birth, I am Mayan.
1: I have flown 5 times since into Yucatan, into the dark lands and the uncharted jungles. I've searched through tumbled ruins, moss-grown, rotted. I've built fires on ancient pyramids at night and cried aloud to the silent moon. But never again found the temple of Kukulkan, nor the plumed serpent of gold, nor a beautiful girl named Gail. And I know I never will.
0: Escape is produced and directed by William N. Robson. Tonight we have presented The Golden Snake, adapted for radio by Les Crutchfield from an original story by Paul Pierce. Featured in the cast were Anthony Barrett as Steve Lane, Jeanette Nolan as Gail Barry, and John Hoyt as Dr. Conrad. Also heard were Rick Vallon, Harry Bartell, and Paul Freese. Special music arranged and played by Ivan Dittmars. Next week...
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0: idea of Project Trojan was originally conceived in February of 1943. The Intelligence Plans Commission, an adjunct to Joint Army and Naval Intelligence, was under the command of Colonel Sir Harold Bostwick. The first antecedent of Project Trojan occurred on an afternoon in February. Corporal Arthur Muggeridge was serving tea to Lieutenant Maurice Withering and Captain Amos Mackenzie.
1: There you are, sir. That's real butter on the bread. I won 5 pounds of it from one of those Yank mess sergeants over at the Crown of Land.
2: Oh, butter, eh?
1: Aye, sir.
2: Mackenzie. Well, confounded man, you might show some interest. Here Muggeridge tangles with the 8th Air Force to improve your tea, and you sit there reading. What the devil is so engrossing?
3: No, never mind.
1: If it's me you're worrying about, you needn't, sir. I was cleared for most confidential and top secret before I set foot in the pantry.
2: What is it, Mackenzie?
4: Well, I was reading about a fascinating notion. It's a machine, you see, dreadfully ingenious. It's a method of setting up a reverse polarization field about a given metallic surface. Say, the plates on a submarine or a tank. Makes them 5 times as strong. A little more cream, Muggeridge.
1: It's powdered milk, sir.
4: Hush, leave me to my illusions.
2: But, Mackenzie, how can you be so calm? Don't you realize what this means? Tanks 5 times as strong? Is it in production? I mean, when do the first models go into combat? It's certainly been a well-kept secret.
4: I wouldn't say that. There's about 50,000 people who know all about it here in England. And, of course, a great many more in America.
2: Oh, that's impossible.
4: But I doubt if it will ever be used in combat.
2: But you're stark raving crackers. A secret like... Where did you find this? Now, let me see that.
4: There you are.
2: Incredible science fiction.
4: It's an American magazine.
2: You mean this is a story, one of those Jules Verne things? You've been pulling my leg.
4: I?
2: Well, I mean, after all... Well, Captain Mackenzie, I hardly think that... Well...
4: Now, don't get stuffy, man.
2: After all, do... Chaff me before the ranks.
1: I don't mind, sir.
4: But it did have you going, didn't it?
2: Well, it sounded plausible, I don't know a confounded thing about electrical fields.
4: Even if you did, it might take you in,
2: huh?
4: You see, the trick these science fiction lads do is to take something that's solid as a rock and then to push it just a wee bit forward till you simply can't tell where the science ends and the fiction begins.
2: Still, I wish you'd exercise your ingenuity in deceiving Jerry rather than me.
4: Good Lord. That's a fine idea.
2: What is?
4: If an intelligent, brilliant officer and gentleman like yourself might be taken in by a wild tale like this, whom else's leg might we pull? Huh? Muggeridge, another bread and butter sandwich, if you please, and take one yourself.
0: Lieutenant Withering and Captain Mackenzie worked out preliminary plans for Project Trojan and presented them at an appropriate time to Colonel Sir Harold Bostwick.
5: Well, sir, sit down, Withering, Mackenzie.
2: Oh, thank you, sir.
5: We had breakfast. I understand Corporal Muggeridge has been playing darts with the Yanks again. There are fresh eggs for breakfast.
2: We've had breakfast, sir.
5: Oh, well, then.
2: We have a plan, sir.
5: Capital.
4: You remember, sir, our intelligence reports indicated a concentration of German research scientists working near Hanau.
5: Certainly, I recall. They've got the whole lot of them inside a mountain. We tried bombing. I doubt if they even noticed.
4: They're supplying the basic research for the German guided missile program.
5: Yes, we know that. The reaction motor for the V-1s came out of the Hanau lab. Oh, Muggeridge.
2: You see, sir, if a considerable number of those research scientists were diverted to another project, the rocket program would be crippled.
5: Yes, well, of course it would. Oh, what are you going to do? Advertise in the Times and offer them higher wages?
1: I think...
5: Oh, Muggeridge, this coffee.
1: No, sir.
5: Next time you go to the Crown and Lounge, keep coffee in mind, will you?
1: Aye, sir. Only the Yanks are getting fair dives at darts. It was touch and go with the eggs.
5: Well, we can only expect you to do your best.
1: I'll try, sir.
5: Well, now, come to the point, gentlemen.
4: Suppose the Germans got hold of one of our top new development weapons. Something so completely overwhelming that they'd have to pull almost every man off rockets to work on it.
5: Now, look here, Mackenzie. Those Jerry scientists are not exactly playing about with small boys' chemistry sets. They're a cut above our own chaps in several fields. What makes you think you could plant something on them?
4: Science fiction, sir.
5: I beg your pardon?
4: You see this magazine?
5: Yes, incredible science fiction. What's that chasing that girl?
4: That's a Martian, sir. You can tell by his tentacles.
5: Mackenzie, are you stringing this along preliminary to applying for compassionate leave on the grounds that you're overworked?
2: No, sir. It's a good plan. We invent a weapon. A weapon that might exist, but doesn't. And we leave it lying about where the Germans can snap it.
3: And then they take most of the scientist fellows off the rocket program to work on our weapon.
5: And that's the most preposterous nonsense I've ever heard.
2: But, sir...
5: I don't want to hear anything more about it.
2: Yes, sir. I suppose she was right.
5: Who was right?
2: Miss Wren. I met her going up to London. Rather proper little type, till you got to know her. And then she's rather a firebrand.
5: Captain Mackenzie, please spare us the sordid details of your off-duty peculation.
2: Sorry, sir. You see, she's a secretary to Admiral Sir Alan Grummins. They're talking of dropping this unit. They feel that other intelligence groups are quite competent to handle the routine, unimaginative work that we've been doing.
5: Oh, I see.
2: Of course, they'd reassign personnel.
5: Mm-hmm. Would you say this science fiction scheme of yours was imaginative?
3: Oh, it's practically visionary.
5: Well, suppose you do some preliminary work.
2: Thank you, sir.
5: Routine, eh? Unimaginative, eh?
2: Bah!
0: On the 14th of February, preliminary work was begun on Project Trojan. At first, Lieutenant Withering and Captain Mackenzie worked alone, researching the source material of the project.
3: Slamming the firing keys, brick blasted down on the Krull warship. Bright beams of crisp destruction lanced out from the giant dreadnought and licked along the plates of Brick's one-man scout.
6: Nothing in that one.
3: What have you got?
2: It's a story about two robots who fall in love.
3: What's the name of that Johnny who came closest?
2: Herman. Jad Herman.
3: He got half a dozen ideas that are close. Where do you suppose he is?
2: Somewhere in the States, I suppose.
3: That's no use, then.
2: Why? Oh, look, man, perhaps we can put a query through Central Chafe Intelligence. The Yanks ought to be able to dig up this Herman chap for us.
3: No. It's worth a try.
0: It took 7 days for a report to reach IPC that one Jacob David Herman, a private first class in the American Air Force, was based on a field north of Cheltenham in the Gloucestershire area. Lieutenant Withering and Captain Mackenzie requisitioned transport and visited Herman at his place of duty.
7: You don't mind if I go ahead with my job, do you? I gotta have this place ready for inspection by 1300.
2: Go right ahead.
7: Hand me the cleaning powder, will you, please?
2: Oh, yes. Anyway.
7: Say, what do they put in porcelain in England? You break your arm trying to get it clean.
3: Private Herman, you are Jad Herman, writer?
7: Yeah, that's a pen name, Jad. I use it for SF stuff. I used to write for the Confessions under the name of Cynthia Herman. I remember one article. I was saved by the YWCA... from a life of shame.
2: We're interested in your science fiction articles at the moment.
7: Oh, yeah? Well, I know we had some sci-fi fans in England.
3: But we're not exactly a sci-fi fans. We're from... Anybody else here?
7: Well, look for yourself. There's no hiding place down here.
3: Well, we are from Intelligence Plans Commission.
7: Uh-huh. We need your assistance, sir, Mr. Herman. No kidding.
3: We have a project that calls for your particular talents.
7: You got a latrine needs cleaning?
2: We're quite serious, Mr. Herman. Will you kindly pack your things and be ready to come with us within 1 hour?
7: Oh, I'm sorry, gentlemen. I couldn't possibly leave until after inspection. I've got too much of myself invested in this latrine. But after that, I'm at your service.
0: Private First Class Jacob D. Herman, 3296-2126, was transferred on special detached duty to Project Trojan, and after briefing was set to work on basic plans.
7: Oh, look, Mac, here's the way I see it. If you want to con a scientist, you got to be pretty straight all the way. You can't get away with more than one phony step in the process.
2: Precisely.
7: Now, here's the way I see it. It's a focusing beam weapon. The electronics on that are square. I used it in a story about 2 years ago. Feinschreiber at MIT and Temple and Westover at the Bell Telephone Laboratories worked out the basic field formulas.
2: What do you mean it's real?
7: Well, up to a point. Everything's on the level till you get to the catalytic action on the grid. Now, that just won't work. It's a basic problem in physics, and it, well, it makes the whole thing impossible.
2: But don't the Germans know that?
7: Oh, sure, sure. You see, you make up plans for the weapon, call it a death ray. You let the Germans steal everything but the catalyst formula. They'll think we've got it licked, and they'll break their necks trying to duplicate it before we put the weapon in production.
2: I see. But we can't call it a death ray.
7: Well, how about projector electronic grid deflecting type 3?
2: That has a brawl ring to it, my lad.
7: I've got the basic idea of the thing, but you'll have to get some of your science boys to work it out.
2: Oh, we'll put a requisition into the Manpower Commission in the morning.
0: Doctors Montague, Felder, Harrison, Seisenby, and Pilsudski were assigned to Project Trojan, and under the direction of Private First Class Jacobs, complete specifications and plans for projector electronic grid deflecting type 3 were drawn up. Project Trojan was ready for phase 2.
2: Have we got everything? Blueprints?
3: Check.
2: Specification?
3: Check.
2: Machine tool inventories?
3: Check.
2: Letter rejecting the plans from the War Office?
3: Check.
2: Endorsement from Supreme Headquarters rejecting plans?
3: Check.
2: Note from 10 Downing Street overriding rejections, handwritten postscript, build the confounded thing, WC.
3: Check. Don't you think that's going a little too far, the rejections?
2: Not at all. That's the master touch. A rejection of an idea by the War Office makes it appear most genuine. All right. Private Herman, if this thing were real, if it could be built, what would it do?
7: Oh, don't ask. You could blow a hole in a mountain 10 miles away. Well, you could knock down a whole wing of bombers without even aiming.
2: Oh, dear. Lucky it won't work.
3: I should say so. Oh, well. Now to get this lovely thing into Jerry's hands.
0: Phase 3 of Project Trojan was commenced on the 15th of March, 1943. Central Counterintelligence Agency had discovered the infiltration of a German agent, a Belfast Irishman named Gogarty, into the blueprint division of Clark and Portister, a printing firm doing some subcontract work for the Air Ministry. Gogarty, the German agent, presumably microfilmed the plans because shortly thereafter he received word that his sister, living in the Irish Free State, was to be married to a bus conductor. British agents attending the wedding disguised as farm labourers lost track of Gogarty for several hours due to circumstances beyond their control.
5: Then we have no way of knowing whether Gogarty delivered their Project Trojan plans.
2: Well, sir, there was a submarine sighted a day before off the coast. It's likely he made contact.
5: Well, keep me informed. That's all we need now, another disaster.
2: Did something else go wrong?
5: Oh, jolly well right. Muggeridge has been playing darts with the Yanks again.
2: Oh? What have we got this time? Butter or beefsteak?
5: Nothing. The blight has lost my whole month's whiskey ration.

Now, the cover operation supporting Project Trojan was undertaken. A battalion of the Royal Engineers was detailed to practice at secret installations with wooden mock-ups of the projector. A lance corporal in this detachment, a volunteer afterwards awarded the George Medal, was court-martialed and sentenced to 7 years.

0: inasmuch as several backbench Labour members of Parliament have asked questions in the House, as it came out that the corporal served the full 7 years and wasn't released until 1951. The Home Secretary explained that this was an unfortunate oversight, and there were jeers from the opposition, with Mr. Honoré Bevan taking the occasion to call for the resignation of the government. At the time, March and April 1943, the Intelligence Plans Commission awaited reports from British operatives.
1: Sir, there's been a shift in assignment at the research laboratories at Hanau. Professor Schlickmann and Drs. Hirsch, von Sulau, and Grischmann have been transferred from rocket research to another project.
2: Children?
1: We must assume so.
2: But that's only four men.
1: But they're the top experts in electronics, chemistry, and metallurgy. If they're really working on Trojan, we've set the German rocket program back a year, while their scientists go yelping off after a red herring.
2: Well, let's hope so. Bring me any further reports as soon as received.
0: British intelligence reports, filtering back through occupied Norway and neutral Sweden, continued to indicate the success of Project Trojan. Four more top scientists were known to be transferred from the rocket research base at Peenemünde to the Hanau laboratories. Definite knowledge was obtained that the new assignment was a startling new weapon, agreeing in detail with Project Trojan.
2: What a sell, eh, McKinsey? What a stunt.
1: Yes, sir.
2: We shall have to have a little party to celebrate. We'll have that Herman chap in for a drink. I've been sending Muggeridge off to play darts with some of the Free French over at Germain Manor. He ought to be back soon with the champagne. Pour all round. Private Herman?
3: Thank you.
2: All right now, to the projector, electronic grid deflecting type 3. The biggest fraud is the South Sea bubble.
3: Colonel Bostwick.
2: Oh, Withering, take a glass. We're just thinking to Trojan.
3: Well, I think I'd rather not, sir.
2: Well, what do you mean?
3: There's a dispatch from Germany.
2: What about it?
3: A section of the mountain overlooking Hanau has disappeared.
2: What?
3: It's true. It was on the reconnaissance maps yesterday, and it was gone this morning. A 10-mile slice of mountain.
2: That's impossible.
4: No, it isn't. It works. Trojan works.
1: But it can't. There's no catalyst. It's impossible. All our scientists said so.
4: Well, I guess they were wrong. It works.
3: They must have found the catalyst.
1: I suppose we should have foreseen that. All those scientists working on it.
4: They must have built the model and tried it out.
1: It won't take them more than 3 months to put it into production.
4: Well, here goes the war.
2: Muggeridge.
5: Aye, sir.
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0: Intelligence Plans Commission now waited for additional dispatches concerning the reaction to Project Trojan in Germany. It was decided as a matter of policy to confine knowledge of these latest developments to the personnel of the project.
2: Anything new, McKenzie?
1: No, sir, except that aerial reconnaissance confirmed the damage to the mountain at Hanau. It's not quite as extensive as the first dispatch, but it is a bit of a hole.
2: Oh, what do they think caused it?
1: The Air Ministry seems to feel that an ammunition dump must have blown up.
2: Couldn't that be it?
1: I'm afraid not, sir. We have an intelligence report about several captured British and American tanks being brought to Hanau for testing. They were spotted the next day, completely destroyed.
2: Trojan?
1: Trojan. There's been an alert at factories producing parts for V-1 and V-2 rockets to prepare for retooling.
2: They're going to make the projector?
1: It would seem so, sir.
2: Oh, I suppose I'd better go up to London tomorrow and make a clean breast of it.
1: I'm afraid so, sir.
2: Well, that's the end. Seems rather unsporting, doesn't it? Just handing the war over to them. I hate to think what the War Office will say. Not to mention the Prime Minister.
0: Project Trojan was nearing its closing phase. At precisely 0600 the next morning, Colonel Sir Harold Bostwick ordered his staff car and, taking a thermos of tea, proceeded to leave his office. Just before the staff car got underway, Lieutenant Withering appeared with another dispatch, accompanied by Captain Mackenzie and Private Herman.
3: Colonel Bostwick, sir. Wait.
2: So what is it, Withering?
3: Another dispatch.
2: Well, don't, please. It's bad enough.
3: There's been

0: Another disaster at Hanau.
1: They knocked another mountain with our little present to them?
0: No, sir. They've knocked themselves out.
1: What?
0: The laboratory under the mountain. It's exploded.
1: It has?
2: It went up like a Roman candle. We've got pictures. There was a flight of mosquito bombers over at the time.
1: What happened?
0: The projector. It backfired.
1: How do you know?
2: It had to. That's why the catalyst is impossible. You see, the metal fatigue on the grid is a function of...
1: Never mind. Are you sure?
0: Yes, sir. We have a reliable agent's report. The Germans are completely confused. They were operating the projector under a top-secret designation. Nobody knew any of the details except the dozen scientists working on it. And they were inside the laboratory when it blew. Our man was in the rescue squad. There isn't a thing left, sir. Plans, models, or scientists.
3: Sir, do you realize that Project Trojan was a success? We've diverted a dozen top scientists from the rocket program permanently. Well, do you think we'll be decorated?
1: Lieutenant Withering, inasmuch as we came particularly close to handing the whole war to the Germans on a silver platter, I suggest we forget Project Trojan.
4: Oh, yes. Yes, I see. Of course.
0: You're very canny, sir.
1: I think we had all better return to precisely what we were doing before the whole nasty mess started.
5: The final phase of Project Trojan was completed on the 22nd of March, 1943. The file, through some inadvertent error, was lost before the Intelligence Plans Commission had a chance to report to the War Office. All personnel returned to their previous assignment.
2: All right. No splashing on the floor. I gotta get this latrine ready for inspection by 1300.
6: You have just heard X-1, presented by the National Broadcasting Company in cooperation with Galaxy Science Fiction Magazine, which this month features the William Ten novelette, Time in Advance, the story of a man who made a strange bargain and endured the worst the galaxy had to offer, so that someday he could make the Earth sweat. 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Gold. 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Your announcer, Fred Collins. X-1 was directed by Daniel Sutter and is an NBC Radio Network production.

0: Lights Out brings you stories of the supernatural and the supernormal, dramatizing the fantasies and the mysteries of the unknown. We tell you this frankly, so if you wish to avoid the excitement and tension of these imaginative plays, we urge you calmly but sincerely to turn off your radio now.
1: This is Arch Obler. Due to circumstances beyond my control, we're unable to bring you the play Alter Ego as planned. I hope we'll be able to present it soon. You know, someone once said that one disease of mankind would never be visible under a microscope, no matter how powerful. The disease, jealousy. And that's our story for tonight, Prelude to Murder. But first, Frank Martin.
0: What would you give to be able to breeze through your work and really enjoy your fun? Well, if you're short on vitamin B1 and iron, if that's why you're underweight, often feeling jittery and tired out, get ironized yeast tablets. They supply both vitamin B1 and iron. Their famous two-way help has benefited numbers of people who were short on these substances. So if you need more vitamin B1 and iron, don't wait. Get the one and only ironized yeast tablets right away. Start taking them tonight. And now, lights out, everybody.
1: It is said that for every word a man speaks, he speaks another word within his mind that only he himself can hear.
2: Yes? Yes, what is it? Oh, it is you. What do you want? No, I have not changed my mind. I said I am not interested. I tell you, I do not care if they offer me $1,000,000. My orchestra will not play for those stupid pigs. Goodbye.
3: Fools. Money, money. They think that is all. My Catherine. I wonder if she...
2: Andrews. Andrews, come here.
4: I beg your pardon, sir.
2: Come here.
4: I didn't hear you, sir. You called?
2: Certainly I called. My wife, has she returned yet?
3: Sweet Catherine.
4: No, sir. I'm sorry, sir. Madam has not yet returned.
3: Where can she be? The streets, wet, slippery.
2: Didn't she say when she would be back? Well, speak up.
4: No, sir. She apparently didn't expect you home so early. If I might say so, sir, I heard her mention something about meeting Mr. Smith at the art gallery.
3: Smith? Smith? Who's he?
2: Smith? What Smith do you mean, Andrews?
4: That young man, sir. That young artist.
3: Young artist. I am old.
2: Oh. That will be all.
4: Very good, sir.
3: Young artist. Catherine is young.
5: Alec. Alec, dear. Are you home?
3: She is here in a moment.
2: Catherine. I'm here. Here in the library.
5: Oh, Alec, I'm so sorry I was late, but I had no idea you were coming home early.
3: No idea I was coming home early.
5: I hope I haven't kept you waiting long, dearest.
2: No, no. I have just returned. You had a good time?
5: Oh, yes. But I'm tired. This chair feels good.
3: Her arms outstretched. A young girl. Too young.
5: And can I use some dinner?
2: Oh, dinner can wait. You were alone all day?
5: No. My poor feet. That idiot David.
3: David. She calls him David.
2: Who is David, Catherine?
5: What did you say, dear?
2: David. Who is David?
5: Oh, well, that's Smith, you know, the young artist we met at the Johnsons a few weeks ago.
3: Young, young.
2: Oh, you have made friends with him?
5: Yes, he was here for tea last week, didn't I tell you?
2: Oh, perhaps you did. I don't remember now.
5: He's such a silly young man.
3: Her face, how it is glowing. Her eyes.
5: Alec, why are you staring at me like that?
2: Oh, I'm sorry. I was thinking of tomorrow's concert.
5: Come, dear. Sit by me.
2: Yes, tomorrow's concert.
5: Oh, Alex, you're all tied up in emotional knots. But you are, dear. What you need is a vacation. Away from box office and orchestra and public. Perhaps even away from me.
3: From you? No, no.
2: You mean you want to be away from me?
5: Well, of course I don't. I want to be with you, to take care of you and watch over you.
3: Her hand on my face. Daughter's hand, not the wife's.
5: Poor, poor, tired Alec.
4: I beg your pardon.
5: Oh, yes, Andrews, what is it?
4: Something for you, madam.
5: For me?
4: The young man left it, the Mr. Smith.
3: Smith, what does he want? What does he...
2: Don't stand there, you fool. Give it here.
4: Oh, yes, sir.
5: Well, it's my powder compact. How in the world did I ever forget that?
3: She was at his rooms and she left it there. No, it can't be. I must not think...
5: Is Mr. Smith waiting, Andrews?
4: Oh, no, madam. He simply left it with his compliments.
3: His compliments?
2: All right, Andrews, go.
5: Can you imagine that, dear, leaving my compact? I gave it to him to hold for me, and then I forgot about it completely.
3: Why is she explaining? Why is she...
2: Oh, yes, certainly. Those things happen.
5: I really had a good time. It was such fun.
3: Fun. They're young, together.
2: Well, I'm pleased to hear it, my dear.
5: He's a very clever boy, Alex. He tells me he intends to make me like modern art, even if he has to take me to every art gallery in creation.
3: They're going out together again. No.
2: Oh, Catherine, my dear, what you said before, I'm very tired.
5: I know it. 3 seasons without a bit of rest. And now all that trouble with your concertmaster.
2: I was thinking, perhaps you are right, a little vacation in the South.
5: Oh, Alex, a vacation? I dreamed of that for a long time.
3: Her face glowing.
5: A vacation.
3: Oh, I can make it glow, too. We will be far away from Smith. Smith.
5: No, David. David, please stop. Now, I can't laugh anymore.
6: Oh, you must hear the end of it. So Little Red Riding Hood said, "What long ears you have, Grandmama." And the wolf said...
5: Oh, the wolf said...
6: The wolf said...
7: there you are, you two. Oh. Now, is that nice, David Smith, taking Mrs. Nadova off to the darkest corner of my conservatory? What? I can't imagine what you two have been doing here. Oh, but it is romantic.
6: I've just been telling Mrs. Nadova about Little Red Riding Hood.
7: Oh, why, you naughty boy.
6: Huh?
7: Oh, but it's perfectly all right with me. It is romantic here. But don't let the maestro catch you.
5: Please, don't say such things, Mrs. Crackle.
7: Oh, why, now, you mustn't get angry with little me. Why, I'm sure I don't blame you. David's just the handsomest thing.
6: You'll pardon us, Mrs. Crackle. Shall we go, Catherine?
5: Yes, please.
7: Oh, you're not leaving.
5: I'm sorry, Mrs. Crackle, but I'm very tired.
7: Oh, but the maestro, what... He told me he was calling for you.
5: Yes, I know. Will you be so kind as to tell my husband I'll meet him at home?
7: Why? I can't imagine what you two are so angry about. Oh, there's Henry signaling to me. That man is simply lost without me when it comes to making a party a success. But I'll be back in a moment.
6: I'm sorry, Catherine.
5: Oh, it's all right, David. Mrs. Crackle's just a very silly woman with a very silly little mind.
6: I'll go get your things.
5: No, wait, David. I'll go with you. I should never have come to this party of Mrs. Crackle's in the first place.
6: That Mrs. Crackle, it should have been Cackle.
5: Oh, David. Oh, that reminds me. You never did finish your story. Whatever did happen to your modernistic Red Riding Hood?
6: Well, if the truth must be told, she took one more look at the wolf and she said...
7: Oh, there you are, you two. Dear. I was afraid you'd already gone. I've a surprise for you. Here she is, Maestro.
5: Alex. Oh, how nice you've come for me.
2: I got away from the rehearsal early.
5: Alex, you've met David Smith, haven't you?
3: Smith. What is he?
2: Oh, yes. Yes, I believe I have.
6: Glad to meet you again, sir.
3: Sir. He wants me to look old in her eyes.
2: Catherine, I hope I'm not disturbing your plans by this early arrival.
5: Why, of course not, Alex.
7: Your wife, she's very angry with me, Maestro.
2: Angry?
7: I've got a very dark conservatory, and I do manage to blunder in there at the most inopportune time.
6: Mrs. Crackle.
3: No, she cannot mean...
2: I do not understand you, Mrs. Crackle.
7: Oh, I don't mean anything. I just meant...
5: Please, Mrs. Crackle.
7: Well,
5: you see, Alex, Mrs. Crackle's imagination is exceeded only by her good taste. I'm sure you understand what I mean. Good day, Mrs. Crackle. Thank you for the very interesting afternoon. Shall we go, Alex? Come, David.
3: Mrs. Crackle, what did she see? What did she see?
5: That will be all, Marie. Good night. Oh... Alex, are you asleep yet?
2: You called me, Catherine?
5: Yes, I was wondering whether you were in bed yet.
2: No, I am not very sleepy tonight.
5: Oh, don't stand there in the doorway, dear. Come on in. You know, I haven't seen much of you in these last few days.
3: Catherine, so lovely, so young. No, it cannot be.
5: Come, Alex.
2: Thank you, my dear.
5: Now, you sit yourself right down here and tell me all that's happened today. Did you hear from Brudnoff? Are you going to do his concerto next week? Alex, you look so distinguished in that dressing gown. You really ought to wear it when you conduct a concert. Wouldn't that be a great sensation for the papers? The great Nadova conducts symphony in dressing gown with purple dragons on the back.
3: Why is she babbling so? What is she hiding?
2: Oh, you look very happy tonight, Catherine. What did you do this morning?
5: Oh, the usual things. Shopping. And then, as you know, I went to that silly Mrs. Crackle's for cocktails this afternoon.
3: Silly Mrs. Crackle? She's trying to discredit...
2: Why do you call Mrs. Crackle silly? You never have before.
5: I never had occasion to. But she really has more money and less brains than anyone we know. I've always enjoyed her silly prattle until today, but somehow I wasn't quite in the mood for her this afternoon.
3: Mrs. Crackle said, I have a very dark conservatory. I do manage to blunder in there at the wrong times.
5: Well, Alec, have you nothing to say?
2: Speaking of Mrs. Crackle, I always thought you liked the woman.
5: Oh, I do like her, but after the foolish thing she said...
2: Thing?
5: Yes, David Smith and I were telling funny stories to each other in the conservatory. And the woman came along and she... Oh, well, it isn't important.
3: It is important.
5: Alec, you're hurting me.
2: Catherine. Oh, Catherine, if I should ever lose you... Now, remember, Joseph, everything must be in order by Saturday. Our plane leaves at midnight, you understand? Midnight.
4: Yes, maestro.
2: The luggage, all is in order?
4: Oh, yes, maestro. Oh, by the way, maestro, I wired Washington this morning.
2: Oh, so, did you cable Schumann?
4: Yes, maestro. I said you would be pleased to accept his invitation to conduct the Philharmonic, and that you expected to be in Buenos Aires not later than the 1st of September.
2: Excellent, Joseph, excellent. This is a little surprise for my wife. She does not know where to stop off in Argentina. So, surprises are good for wives, eh, Joseph?
4: But not for husbands.
3: Why did he say that?
2: What do you mean, Joseph?
4: I simply was making a joke, my son.
3: The man is hiding something from me. Smith, my wife.
2: I do not like poor jokes, Joseph.
4: I'm very sorry, my son.
3: Why is the fool sorry? What is he thinking? What does he know?
4: Is there anything else, maestro?
2: No, nothing at all. Joseph.
4: Yes, maestro?
2: Why did you say... Did you mean... Oh, never mind, my car.
4: Yeah, your chauffeur is waiting outside, I think, maestro.
3: Almost made a fool of myself, even if Joseph did know.
2: All right, I go.
3: In a few days, thousands of miles between her and that Smith.
8: Alec?
9: Catherine, you.
8: Come on, Alec. Don't look so shocked. After all, I'm only a wife calling for her husband.
3: She called for me. She does care.
2: But Catherine, I did not expect you to call for me.
8: The unexpected is always interesting, isn't it? Well, home we go, Alec.
3: My suspicions. How foolish they have been.
8: Well, Alec, aren't you going to say something?
2: Oh, I am so happy to see you. I do not know what to say. Here I did not expect to see you until I reach home, and then to find you waiting for me. Oh, my little Catherine. Next week it will be like a second honeymoon. The two of us on the plane, the quiet days.
8: Alec, that's why I wanted to see you. Have you the tickets yet?
2: No, there was some little trouble about the reservations. Joseph will have them Saturday. Why do you ask?
8: Alec, do you mind very much if we don't go for another month?
2: Not go.
8: I want to stay in town for at least another 30 days.
3: She wants to stay. It's Smith. That's Smith.
8: I'm sure it won't be too difficult to change the arrangement. You see, Alex, I completely forgot about the orphanage. And I simply must be here for the charity drive. They're depending on me. You do understand, don't you?
3: Orphanage. Smith.
8: Alex, didn't you hear me?
2: Oh, yes. Yes, of course. I understand. We will make other arrangements.
8: Oh, you are good to me.
3: Good to you. Good to you. I'm a good fool.
8: Why don't you say something, Alex? Are you very disappointed?
2: No, it is not important. We will go later. Catherine, I too have something I want to tell you.
8: Well, this is a day of surprises.
3: Surprise? Joseph said the husband too can be surprised.
8: Well, I'm waiting. What is it, dear?
2: I am buying you a little present.
8: Alex.
3: There. I've made her forget him already.
2: Drive to Tiffany's, my dear.
8: Tiffany? Alex Nadova, what are you up to?
2: Only yesterday I saw the most beautiful turquoise I have ever seen. It had the bright blueness of your eyes. Catherine, I want you to have it.
8: Oh, Alex.
2: We will have it fitted into a ring and you will wear it upon your finger. And perhaps when you look at it once in a while, you will think of me, your Alex.
8: My dearest Alex.
3: There, I made her happy. Oh, my Catherine, I'm an old man. There will never be another like you, and I must not lose you to anyone. No. I must not lose you.

0: Ladies and gentlemen, suppose we take a brief intermission before we continue with the second half of our Lights Out story. The story of a man consumed with an overpowering jealousy. Let's leave this tale of the mysterious workings of the human mind for just a moment to visit a perfectly normal American family. A husband is returning home from a day at business. And he says,
1: Mildred, is supper ready? I'm as hungry as a bear.
2: Everything's ready, honey. My, it's wonderful to have you with an appetite and full of pep again.
1: You know, I must have needed more vitamin B1 and iron, like you said. Since I've been taking ironized yeast tablets, I'm starting to feel like a new man.
0: Yes, friends, lots of people who simply because they were deficient in vitamin B1 and iron were weak and jittery, underweight, and felt all in. 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So, if you're short on these substances, go to your druggist this very night and say,
2: a bottle of ironized yeast tablets, please.
0: And now, back to our Lights Out story of Prelude to Murder.
3: I tell you, I cannot stand him any longer. Wolf, wolf, wolf, all the time. He is not a man, he's a bear.
4: But my dear Glickstein, you must be patient with the maestro. You know he's not himself these days.
3: Am I to blame if one day he goes on a vacation, then the next day he does not go on a vacation? I tell you, I am an artist, not a blacksmith. Did you hear him before?
4: Well,
3: Glickstein, he barks. You are not a violinist. You are a fiddler. A fiddler, me, Maximilian Glickstein, who for 5 years was under the great Tuscan in himself. I tell you, Joseph...
4: Here he comes.
3: Oh, yeah. Please, Joseph, don't tell him I was complaining. Please.
4: Oh, no, of course. Good evening, maestro.
3: Good evening, maestro. We thought you had left already.
5: Heads together. What were they?
6: No, gentlemen. No, I'm still here. Go right ahead, Glickstein.
3: Ahead?
6: Yes. Why stop at the very interesting conversation I saw you having with Joseph?
3: I wasn't talking. I mean, nothing important.
5: He's frightened. What was he whispering, Catherine Smith?
6: Speak up, Glickstein. Why are you so nervous? What were you saying?
4: Maestro, was nothing at all. He was simply inquiring into the state of health of your wife.
3: Yeah, your wife. I heard she was not feeling well. I was asking Joseph how she felt.
5: It was of Catherine. They are lying. There's something about her I do not...
4: Yes, maestro, that is what it was. Madame de Douve.
6: Oh, your sudden solicitude into the state of health of my wife touches me deeply, gentlemen.
3: Good night, maestro. Good night, sir.
4: Good night, maestro.
5: They begin to whisper about me behind my back. Everybody whispering. Catherine and that Smith.
6: Operator, why do you not give me my number? I do not care if you are ringing it. Someone must be... Oh, hello. Hello, Andrews. Why in the name of the devil don't you answer the telephone? I have been ringing for an hour. Let me talk to my wife. She what? Well, where did she go? You must know. Now tell me, where did she go?
7: Well, what do I pay you for? Where did she go?
8: Good evening, sir.
6: Mrs. Nadova, she's in?
8: Oh, yes, sir, in the library, sir. Your head, sir.
5: She is home. Where has she been all day? Where has that Smith been all day? At the desk, writing letters. She's not heard me. What is she writing? If I could only see...
9: Oh, Alex.
5: Her hand covers the paper.
6: I frightened you, my dear?
9: No, of course not. Why should I be frightened? I was a little startled, that's all.
5: She is frightened. That letter under her hand, if I could...
6: Well... Writing letters, I see.
9: Yes, it's just some silly correspondence.
6: No. Do not get up. Finish your letter.
9: Oh, no. It's all done. Well, how did the rehearsal go?
5: The letter who?
9: Answer me, Alex. How was the rehearsal?
6: Rehearsal? Oh, as usual. Your letter. I will send Andrews out to mail it.
9: Oh, no, Alex. It isn't that important. Well, I'll go out and tell Cook to have dinner early today. I've got a little surprise for you. Something you like.
10: Good, good.
5: The letter. She took it with her. Maybe on the desk. Maybe she left. No. No, there is nothing. The blotter. There is something on it. A word. I will hold it to the mirror. The word. It is David. David Smith. The letter is to Smith.

0: Yes? What? Why, Mr. Nadeau.
1: Young.
2: I am sorry to disturb you.
0: Disturb me? Not at all. This is a pleasant surprise. Won't you come in, sir? Let me have your hat and coat.
1: Keep your hands off me.
2: No. I'm only going to stay a few moments.
0: Oh, just as you say, sir. Won't you step into my studio? You'll have to pardon the looks of the place, but you can't expect much better from a man who lives alone.
1: Alone? My wife?
0: Oh, there we are. You know, sir, this is the first time I've ever been alone with you. Of course, I see Mrs. Nadeau.
2: You see my wife quite often, I understand.
0: Yes. I don't know why she wastes her time with me, but I guess I amuse her.
1: He laughs at me.
0: How about a drink?
1: I must be sure. The desk there, letters.
0: I said, how about a drink, sir?
2: Yes, that would be fine.
0: Great. Have a chair. I'll be back in a moment.
1: The desk. One letter. One letter and I would know. What is this? A ring. The turquoise ring I gave her. She gave it to him. Oh, God, I have lost her. No, I cannot lose her.
0: Patience, sir. I'll be right out.
1: I must go. Get a revolver. Then I must kill.
3: Maestro, what are you doing back here at this hour?
2: Joseph, you have a revolver?
3: Why,
2: you showed it to me once. Remember that Luger, your army revolver?
3: Oh, yes, maestro.
2: Get it for me. Get it for me, I say.
3: But, maestro, the...
2: A dog. I have to shoot a dog.
3: I didn't know you had a dog, maestro.
2: My wife, she has a dog.
3: I understand. And it is sick, huh? Is it a young dog, maestro?
2: A young dog.
0: Why, Mr. Nadeau, where did you go? I came back with the drinks and... Mr. Nadeau, is something wrong?
1: A revolver in my pocket.
0: I said, is there something wrong, Mr. Nadeau?
2: What can be wrong?
0: Oh, I'm glad to hear that, sir. When I came out there before and found you gone, I couldn't imagine what had happened. I never saw a better disappearing act in my life.
1: Soon he will stop laughing.
0: Do you mind telling me what happened?
2: I was called away.
0: Well, you're not going to disappear again without a drink, are you, sir?
2: This time I'm not leaving so quickly. We will finish our business.
0: Business? That word sounds foreboding.
1: Why do I stand here talking to him with a gun in my pocket?
0: I'll take your coat if you don't mind. This time I'll hide it so you won't get away so easily.
1: He is young. Many women would love him. He should have left her to me.
0: What'll it be, sir?
1: A bullet between your eyes.
0: Did you say something? I didn't quite hear you.
1: Drink with him? Why not? It will be his last.
2: Whiskey and soda.
0: Oh, fine. Here you are, sir. It's not very good whiskey, but it's all I can afford right now. Next time you call on me, I expect to do better.
1: The ring in that drawer. You expect to do better.
0: Aren't you going to drink it, sir?
2: Drink? Yes. Yes, I shall drink.
1: To death.
0: And I'll drink with you a toast to your beautiful wife. Your glass.
1: I'll kill him now. I'll...
0: Mr. Nadeau, what's wrong? Your face.
2: Open the door. Let her in.
0: Her?
2: You fool, don't stand there. Let her in.
0: Well, sure.
4: Well, David Smith, how long do I have to stand here ringing your doorbell?
2: Catherine,
0: I have a little surprise for you.
4: Alex, what in the world are you doing here?
1: Her lover. She will see him die.
4: Alex, you're looking so strangely, darling. Don't you feel well?
0: I think you ought to sit down, Mr. Nadeau.
4: Well, Alex, what's wrong? Here, sit down. Alex, you're not well. Why didn't you come straight home?
1: Her hands on me. Lying hands.
4: Water, David. Get some water.
0: Yes.
4: Alex, what is it? Shall I call a doctor? What's wrong?
1: When he comes back with the water, standing over
4: me. Oh, Alex, say something.
2: What does it say?
4: David, hurry up with that water.
0: I'll be there in a second.
1: In a second, he will stand over me. The bullet must not miss.
4: Hurry, David.
2: Yes. Yes, hurry, David.
4: Oh, my poor Alex, I'm so glad I came here to David. If it weren't for that ring, I never would have come, and I'd never have known how sick you are.
2: Ring?
4: Yes, the turquoise ring, dear, the one you gave him.
2: Tell me.
4: Well, the stone loosened in the setting, so I asked David to take it down and get it fixed. And then I stopped to get it. Oh, David, bring that water.
1: She didn't give him the ring. I was wrong. I was...
0: Here, Mr. Nadeau, drink this.
4: Careful, David, you're spilling the water on
0: him. Oh, I'm sorry.
2: Wrong.
4: Wrong? What's wrong, Alex? What are you saying?
2: You do love me, Catherine. You really love me.
4: Oh, Alex, if anything should happen to you, I... Well, David Smith, don't stand there like a fool. Go get a doctor.
1: She calls him a fool. She loves me.
4: Oh, Alex, you're trembling. You are ill. Oh, my darling, if I hadn't come here this afternoon, You all alone with that bungling David. It's awful to think of what might have been. Alex. The revolver. What?
2: What might have been.
5: Well, Mr. Obler, what might have been?
6: Potent words, Frank. What might have been. Say, for instance, that someone had given that unhappy little Austrian house painter named Adolf the job of painting a roof. And he'd fallen off and landed right in...
5: Yes, I see what you mean.
6: Frank, would you like to hear about the bees and the flowers?
5: Well...
6: All right. In just a moment.
5: Friends, if you're underweight, run down, unable to eat as you should, and if vitamin B1 and iron shortage is all that's to blame, try ironized yeast. Now, there are cases where these conditions may be due to other causes. If in doubt, consult a doctor. But if you simply need more vitamin B1 and iron, remember ironized yeast tablets cost but a few pennies a day. And you don't risk even those few pennies. For ironized yeast is sold on this money-back basis. If you don't begin to eat better, to look and feel stronger, peppier, and more alive, the cost of the first bottle will be refunded to you in full by Ironized Yeast, Box IY, Rahway, New Jersey. And now, what's this, Mr. Obler, about the bees and the flowers?
6: Well, once upon a time, there was an old man whose greatest pleasure in life was to take his neighbors on a pleasant little Sunday trip to the woods nearby. He'd explain to them all about the bees and the flowers and the birds. But one day on this course in nature study, the birds and the bees were forgotten. But as usual, that's next week.
5: Yes, tune in next Tuesday again for Arch Obler's story, Nature Study. And if you need more vitamin B1 and iron, be sure to try ironized yeast. You'll know it instantly by the yellow and orange package and by the big letters IY on the container and on each tablet.

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13: 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Enter if you dare, and let the nightmares begin.

0: Uh-oh, a hitchhiker. And is she pretty? Come on in, young lady. I'm bound for Little Bend, but I'll drop you anywhere you like.
1: Thank you. You're very kind.
0: My name is Blackie, Boston Blackie.
1: I'm Florence Newton.
0: Want to give me an idea of where you'd like to be dropped off?
1: I want to go to the farm.
0: Anyone in particular?
1: My own farm. The one my father owns.
0: Uh-huh.
1: I've been wading in the creek, and I hope he won't mind.
0: Well, there isn't much to do out here in the country except go wading, is there?
1: No, there isn't.
0: What do you kids do for excitement? Saturday night dances, movies, that sort of thing?
1: Yes. That sort of thing.
0: You're, not particularly talkative, are you?
1: I guess I'm not.
0: Good guessing.
1: This is the farm right here. Would you please stop?
0: Why, sure.
1: Thank you very much.
0: No trouble at all. You may have a little trouble with a door on your side. It sticks. Oh, wait right where you are, and I'll go around and open it for you.
1: Thank you.
0: Be there in a jiffy. Well, here we are, young lady. Now, where did she go? Florence. Florence Newton. That's funny. Maybe she went into the house. Guess I'd better find out.
2: Yes?
0: I imagine you must be Mr. Newton, is that right?
2: Yes?
0: I just drove your daughter to the door, and when I went to help her out of the car, she disappeared. I thought maybe she came in the house here.
2: My daughter? What did she look like?
0: Young. About 21, I'd say. Attractive. Brown hair, blue eyes. About so high. She'd been wading in the creek, and I gave her a lift. Well, what's the matter? Isn't she here?
2: No, she isn't. You described my daughter all right, but she was drowned in that creek you were talking about 3 years ago.
3: And now back to Dick Calmer as Boston Blackie. Enemy to those who make him an enemy. Friend to those who have no friend.
4: Well, Thompson, I guess you close your case against Butch Feathers tomorrow morning, don't you?
5: You're going to close it, Inspector Faraday, and get a conviction of murder, too. I've never been as sure of a case since I've been district attorney.
4: No reason for you to doubt you'll get a conviction in this case. Boston Blackie's going to send Heathers to the chair for you.
5: I've never known you to be so sure of Blackie before, Inspector. I thought you two didn't even get along.
4: Oh, we rib each other a lot, but we don't mean it. At least I don't. Uh-huh. I know I can depend on Blackie when I really need him.
5: Well, I need him this time, Inspector. Blackie says he saw Heathers kill that man. If he repeats that statement in court, that's all I want.
4: Sure it is. It's all you need. Blackie's word is reliable. When he says he sees something, he really sees it.
6: Howdy, Blackie. Welcome to Little Bend. This is Harry Oldfield.
7: Pleasure, Blackie.
0: How are you, Oldfield? Well, Sheriff, do you have those records on Butch Heathers ready for me?
6: Sure do. So Butch went to the big city and got himself into real trouble, did he?
0: He sure did. I want his local record to turn over to the DA.
6: I knew that boy was no good when I arrested him for stealing Clyde Ranson's shotgun 5 years ago. Well, here's all the dope on him as a local bad boy, Blackie. I made copies so you can have these.
0: Thanks, Sheriff.
7: Those records going to send Heathers to the chair, Blackie?
0: These records plus what I saw, Oldfield. And speaking of seeing things, Sheriff, I saw Florence Newton this morning.
6: Flo Newton? Well, she's been dead 3 years.
0: So her father told me.
6: Blackie, now don't you try to pull that old one on me. I've been hearing for years about people picking up ghosts in every town in this country.
0: But I did pick up this girl, Sheriff. She said she was Florence Newton, and her father admitted the girl was his daughter when I described it to him.
6: Blackie, I'm afraid the country air's gone to your head. Better stay in the city where you don't see things.
0: Look, now look, I don't believe in ghosts any more than you do. But that girl got in my car down by the creek, rode up to the Newton farm with me, and then just disappeared.
7: Well, Blackie, she acted like a ghost anyhow.
8: Believe me, Blackie, Flo Newton's been dead for over 3 years.
0: All right, Sheriff, I believe you. But believe me, I picked up a girl in my car this morning, and she was Florence Newton.
8: Well, it's possible, Blackie, but... where did you get wings for your car?
0: Okay, Lamb, if you want to. When I see things, and I see I'm not getting anywhere with you. Thanks for the records on Butch Heathers, and so long.
8: Goodbye, Blackie, and say hello to Miss Newton on the way home.
0: Goodbye.
7: Yeah.
8: Oh, well, now, how do you like that, Mr. Oldfield? Boston Blackie suddenly seen ghosts.
7: Well, that's some story, Sheriff. You think I could make anybody believe it?
8: Well, you're a writing man, Mr. Oldfield. Your paper sent you up here to get a story on Butch Heathers, but I think you got a better one on Blackie and the ghost of Florence Newton.
0: Oh, good morning, Mary. Come on in.
9: I certainly will. Blackie, have you seen the morning paper?
0: No, I haven't. I was out of the city yesterday, and I didn't get back to town till early this morning.
9: I'll say you were out of the city, and out of your mind, too. Look at this newspaper. The whole town's laughing at you.
0: What for? What if I... Uh-oh.
9: Blackie, since when do you not only see a ghost, but tell the newspapers about it?
0: I didn't tell the papers about it, Mary. Hey, wait a minute. That fellow Oldfield in the sheriff's office must have been a reporter.
9: Oh, fine. Well, you phone that paper right away and get a retraction. Wait till Inspector Faraday reads this. He'll haunt you with it for years.
0: I can't help that, Mary. I did see that girl. I talked to her. I had her in my car. I took her home.
9: You fell asleep. You had a dream and talked out of turn to a reporter.
0: Now, Mary, stop that. If the girl was a ghost, she was a ghost. But she was in my car, and now let's skip it. I have Butch Heathers to worry about today. I'm going to help make a ghost out of him.
9: Oh, so you can keep seeing him for the rest of your life, too?
0: Look, let's forget about the ghost of Florence Newton and worry about the trial of Butch Heathers.
9: I thought no one was worried about it except Heathers. Well, you saw him kill that man, didn't you?
0: Mm-hmm. And I have some reports on him from Little Ben that should help cinch the case against him. You going to be in court?
9: I wouldn't miss being there. You're the star witness for the state.
0: Yes, and when I get in the witness chair, it's going to be another kind of a chair for Butch Heathers.
10: In the court.
11: Will Boston Blackie take the stand? Raise your right hand. Do you solemnly swear to tell the truth, the whole truth, and nothing but the truth, so help you God?
0: I do.
11: And take the witness chair.
0: Thank you.
10: Proceed, Mr. District Attorney.
11: Thank you, Your Honor. What's your name?
0: Boston Blackie.
11: Do you know Butch Heathers?
0: Yes, I do.
11: Could you point him out in this courtroom?
0: Of course, there he is, in that end seat at the first table there, the man wearing the green shirt.
11: Will you tell this courtroom where you saw Butch Heathers and what he was doing on the night of June 6th last?
0: Well, I was walking through the alley behind the garage where I keep my car, and I saw Heathers approach a man known as Ellie Spry, pull out a gun... and pumped 3 bullets into him.
11: Yes.
0: Then he ran. I chased him, but he got away.
11: You say you definitely saw Butch Heathers kill Ellie Spry.
0: That's right. It was definitely Butch Heathers.
11: Thank you, Blackie. Your witness, Mr. Walters.
8: Thank you, Mr. District Attorney. Blackie, you say you saw Butch Heathers kill Ellie Spry.
0: Yes, I did.
8: You saw the murder committed with your own eyes?
0: With my own eyes.
8: Those same eyes that yesterday morning saw the ghost of a girl who'd been dead and buried for over 3 years?
0: Well...
10: Order! Order in the court! You did see a ghost on the road to Little Bend yesterday morning, didn't you?
0: I saw a girl.
8: You claim you saw Florence Newton, Blackie. The description was perfect. But Florence Newton is dead, isn't she?
0: Yes, so I understand.
8: Ladies and gentlemen of the jury, you have just heard this man frankly and openly admit that he saw a ghost. Now, we all know there are no such things as ghosts, except in fairy stories, and in the minds of people with overdeveloped imaginations.
10: Order! Order in the court!
12: There will be no outburst.
8: Blackie, Inspector Faraday of the Homicide Department is one of your best friends, isn't he?
0: Yes, he is.
8: And you'd like to see him send Butch Heathers to the chair, wouldn't you?
0: I'd like to see the guilty punished.
8: And you like to see your friends come up in the world, too, don't you? And the conviction of Butch Heathers might get a promotion for Faraday, mightn't it?
0: He's a good police officer. He's deserved a promotion for a long time.
8: And you'd like to help him get it, wouldn't you?
0: I've always helped Faraday whenever I could.
8: Thank you, Blackie. Ladies and gentlemen of the jury, by this witness' own testimony, the facts are clear. There's no proof here that Butch Heathers killed Ellie Spry. This man sees ghosts, so he can see things that don't exist. This man who claims he saw my client commit the murder claims so in an effort to aid and improve the status of the police department friend of his. How can you convict a man on the testimony of a witness such as this? How can you send a man to...
12: Will the defendant please rise? Ladies and gentlemen of the jury, have you reached a verdict?
13: We have, Your Honor. We find the defendant, Butch Heathers, not guilty.
12: Court is adjourned.
7: Hey, Blackie.
0: Oh, hello, Faraday. Well, looks as if he got away from us.
4: Yeah, he got away, all right. A great guy you are. I counted on you to help me send this guy where he belongs. But you have to go out and see a ghost.
0: You don't believe me either, do you?
4: I'll say I don't. Do you realize what that ghost has done?
0: Sure, he got into this trial and got Butch Heathers out of a jam. And we can't touch him now. He can't be tried again for the same crime. I know all about that. And I know something about that ghost, too.
4: Will you stop talking about that ghost?
0: I'm going to find that ghost and let it do the talking, Faraday. I'm going to find it if I have to follow it to the Happy Haunting Grounds.
3: And now back to Boston Blackie. On his way to the country village of Little Bend to get the criminal records of Butch Heathers on trial for murder, Boston Blackie gives a lift to a girl who says she is Florence Newton. Later, it turns out Florence Newton has been dead for over 3 years. Blackie is star witness in the trial against Butch Heathers because he saw Butch commit the crime. But the defense attorney wins an acquittal for Butch on the grounds that a man who sees a ghost can see a lot of things that don't exist. As we return to our story, it is the day following the trial, and Mary Wesley is with Blackie in his apartment.
9: Blackie, I'm sorry I teased you about Florence Newton. Can't you do something to find her again?
0: I've tried that, Mary. I drove out to Little Bend again last night and asked everywhere for a girl who might look just like the dead Florence Newton, but no luck.
9: Well, that's because there was no ghost. Now, will you stop trying to convince yourself there was?
0: Mary, did it ever occur to you that I never said the girl was a ghost? The girl was real, flesh and blood, real. It was the father and the sheriff and everyone else who said, if I saw Florence Newton, I saw a ghost.
9: Well, you described the girl to Mr. Newton, and he said it was his daughter.
0: He said it answered the description of his daughter, but that it must have been the ghost of his daughter, if it was anything. If I could just find her again.
9: I'll help you, but I certainly never thought I'd help you look for another girl.
0: I'll get Faraday in with us. Maybe we can...
9: Oh, speak of the inspector, he rings the doorbell.
0: Chances are that he'd rather wring my neck. Come in.
14: Boston Blackie.
0: Florence Newton.
9: What?
0: Florence, am I glad to see you.
14: Thanks, Blackie, but...
9: Blackie, if this girl's a ghost,
14: I'm not a ghost, Miss...
0: Oh, excuse me, Miss Newton, Miss Wesley.
9: Hello. So you are real, aren't you? Real pretty, too.
14: Miss Wesley, I came here to explain all about what happened.
0: It's about time somebody explained something.
14: To begin with, my name isn't Florence Newton. I'm Vivian Peters, and I was paid $1,000 to play that trick on you.
0: Who paid you? Butch Heathers?
14: Yes. He was out on bail, but I didn't know that, or him. He said it was just a gag.
0: Mm-hmm.
14: When I read in the papers this morning that he was acquitted because you said you saw a ghost, well, I realized why I'd been asked to pose as Florence Newton.
0: That's the best thing you've realized all day, Miss Peters. But you're going to be one of his worst enemies for telling me this, you know.
14: Why? What have I done?
0: You've proved my testimony against Butch was correct.
14: Well, so what, Blackie? Heathers was tried and acquitted for killing Ellie Spry, and he can't be tried again for the same crime.
0: No, he can't, Mary, but maybe there's some other way to get at him. I'm going down to see Faraday. Miss Peters, did anyone see you come to my apartment?
14: No, Blackie.
0: Good. You and Mary stay here till I get back. Everything's going to be all right, unless I'm all wrong.
6: Come in.
15: Hello, Wallace.
6: Oh, Butch, come in.
15: Thanks.
6: Well, how's it feel to be a free man?
15: Great, Wallace, great. You did a good job for me. You're the best lawyer in town.
6: You didn't kill Ellie Spry, that's why I got you off, Butch.
15: Yeah. But Blackie had me nailed for that killing till you pried me loose with that business about the ghost. I knew that ghost story would make Blackie sound silly.
6: What do you mean you knew it, Butch? I didn't know it myself until I saw the papers just before the trial.
15: I got news for you, Wallace. I give you a little assist in beating a rap the state had on me. I fixed up that ghost.
6: What are you talking about?
15: Cost me 1,000 clams, Wallace. Don't worry. Won't come out of your fee.
6: Wait a minute, Butch. Did Blackie think he was Florence Newton, or didn't he?
15: Sure he did. It was a girl I hired to say she was Flo Newton and go through the whole routine. Just as Blackie said.
6: Butch, I hope you're lying.
15: Nah, not lying. I'm bragging. That was a pretty smart trick, wasn't it? You see, I knew about Flo dying in that creek a while back because I was living a little bit when it happened.
6: Get out of here, Butch.
15: Huh?
8: You heard me? Get out! I took your case and defended you because I thought you were innocent. Now I know you're not. You did kill Ellie Spry, didn't you?
15: Is that what the jury said?
8: No. Because you did something behind my back to ruin Boston Blackie's testimony.
15: Sure made a mess of it, didn't I?
8: Laugh if you want to, Butch. Laugh because you know you can't be tried again for killing Ellie Spry. Laugh because you made a fool out of me. But you're a killer, Butch.
15: Yeah, smart one, though, huh?
8: Yes, you're smart, all right, but so am I. Legally, you're free, but I'm a lawyer, and I'm going to find some loophole in the law to bring you to justice. Maybe that girl can help me. Maybe she can go to the police and tell them.
15: Think so, Wallace? She's a ghost, remember? And all a ghost can say is, boo!
8: Go ahead, Butch. Have a good laugh.